0: this month's deadline. Parties say the report's authors have ignored most of their recommendations, which call for serious action against witnesses like Paul O'Sullivan and Sibiya. ANC MP Khusela Sangoni-Diko said the report overlooked the issue of classified information, and MP Fadil Adams.
1: The classified information that was in the possession of Honorable Khola Barnard as well as Honorable Adams. Now, if you just read the draft report that we have been given, it seems to create doubt on whether this information was classified or not.
0: The MK party says Mkunu and other witnesses like Sibiya received a slap on the wrist. The report won't be given to implicated parties just yet and will go through further changes before final adoption. EWN has learned that suspended EMPD top cop Julius Mkhwanazi is now facing a total of 3 disciplinary charges. Mkhwanazi appeared before a disciplinary hearing yesterday, but the proceedings were held behind closed doors. He was initially charged by the city of Ekurhuleni after a 2023 IPED report found that he improperly granted blue lights to alleged crime boss Vusmusi Cat Matlala. But 2 additional charges have now been added following revelations made at the Madlanga Commission of Inquiry. Meanwhile, at the inquiry, senior investigator at corruption watchdog IDAC, Brian Padayachi, says he never saw the original complaint against crime intelligence boss Dumsane Khumalo prior to investigating him. Yesterday, it was revealed the initial complaint to IDAC was laid by National Coloured Congress Member of Parliament Fadil Adams. In June last year, IDAC arrested Khumalo and several senior crime intelligence officers for fraud and corruption. It was alleged they colluded to irregularly hire an inexperienced person to a senior role within crime intelligence. Padayachi told the commission that he was asked by his superiors to investigate the matter. Commission chairperson Mbuyiseli Madlanga questioned Padayachi on how he was able to investigate a matter without seeing the original complaint.
2: How could you go ahead with an investigation without even check for yourself that there was a well-grounded referral?
3: There's no other answer I can give to say that with regards to future investigations, and as highlighted and pointed out by the Commission, if there is such investigations again, I would request a copy of the referral.
0: Madlanga says it's unlikely Padayachi would not have seen Adams's affidavit prior to starting his investigation. Padayachi also told the Commission about his relationship with tainted crime intelligence top cop Feroz Khan, who is a state witness in the investigating directorate's 2 pending court cases. This following allegations of an improper relationship between Khan and senior IDAC officials involving, among others, a leaked docket to Khan of a complaint against him laid by another officer. Padayachi denied ever leaking or disclosing any confidential information to him once he joined IDAC.
3: I had strictly an official working relationship with him. General Khan is also a state witness in 2 of the IDAC investigations that are pending before the magistrate's court. I am the investigating officer in both these criminal cases.
0: Padayachi says recent revelations about Khan have changed his perception about him. Acting National Police Commissioner Puleng Dimpane has appointed a multidisciplinary team to probe the murder of March and March Gauteng leader Andile Somgatla. Somgatla was shot in the driveway of his home in Greenfield, Johannesburg earlier this month and succumbed to his injuries last week Thursday. March and March led mass anti-illegal migrant demonstrations across the country on June 30th after issuing an unofficial deadline for undocumented foreign nationals to leave South Africa. Police spokesperson Athlenda Mate says the appointment underscores the seriousness with which SAPS is treating this matter.
4: Lieutenant General Dimpane has strongly condemned the attack and assured the public that the SAPS will leave no stone unturned in ensuring that those responsible are identified, traced and brought to justice.
0: In the Western Cape, 2 more suspects are expected to appear in court today following yesterday's arrest in connection with the recent mass shooting in Malmesbury. They'll join Juanita Moses, who appeared in the dock yesterday after his arrest on Monday in connection with the mass shooting, which left 2 people dead and 8 others wounded. Police spokesperson Andre Trout.
5: The efforts have brought the total number of arrests to 3 within days of the incident. While this is a significant breakthrough, the investigation remains ongoing and detectives are continuing to pursue all available leads.
0: And traditional leader and senior Umkhonto weSizwe Party figure in KwaZulu-Natal, Inkosi Phathisizwe Qhiliza, has been appointed as the traditional prime minister of the Zulu nation. This after King Misizulu kaZwelithini removed Thulasizwe Buthelezi again, releasing him from all duties, responsibilities and authority associated with the office. A look at your weather. A fine Wednesday in store for Gauteng. Today, Joburg will drop to overnight lows of 4 degrees and peak at highs of 21. Pretoria is at 6 and 23 degrees. Vereeniging is at 3 and 22. Cloudy skies in Cape Town with light northerly winds today at a low of 10 degrees and a high of 17 degrees. 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
8: Naomi Tagg joining us via Zoom. Welcome, Naomi. It's great to have you with us.
9: Thanks, Clarence. Wonderful to be here.
8: I want to know about this experience in Russia. You just returned. You've won Artist of the Year at the Bravo Awards. What was it like? What was Russia like? What was Moscow like? And what was it like performing your own arrangement with the Bolshoi Orchestra, a venue that I would like to set foot in? Tell us about it.
9: Yeah, I mean, where do you even start? I mean, I think, you know, such a historic theater like the Bolshoi, I think it's over 200 years old. And, you know, what struck me the most standing there was, you know, the history in the room. It's one of the world's first ballet and opera houses. It's the world's largest ballet company. And you really feel the weight of these generations of performers who stood on that stage. You see all the pictures backstage. And then there I am with my electric violin from South Africa, you know, bringing something so different into the space. It was definitely the highlight of my career and a moment I will never forget.
8: I have no doubt it's going to be very difficult to beat that. And this for a Maisie Funny Lowfeld, only Lowfeld. This is an amazing accomplishment. Where did you find the violin, the electric violin in the Lowfeld? How did you find this gift that you have?
9: I'm going to let you in on a little secret. I'm Cape Townian, born and bred. So I did grow up in the Cape and I had my musical education in the Cape. I did leave after university. So I traveled around a lot and lived overseas and lived here for a number of years. I only moved to the Lowfeld about 10 years ago, just because it just sort of struck me as such a beautiful place. And doors open as they do in life and you go with it. But yes, no, my performances aren't too many in the Lowfeld, mainly Joburg, Cape Town, and abroad.
8: I get you, but the inspiration you found in the Lowfeld, is that what you said? You've honed your skills there.
9: No, I actually started the electric violin as a student in Cape Town. I was always a little adventurous and perhaps rebellious at heart, and I wanted to explore the violin to the very corners of that space, where it could be. And there wasn't really a blueprint for this in music. Nobody was really doing, there'd been sort of Vanessa May and it was starting to become a popular, not popular, but it was starting to become something. And it's really been something for me that I've had to explore and develop and, create opportunities rather than wait for them. So I guess it's opening, like I said earlier, opening doors, just one door at a time. And the more you open, the more it leads you down a path and the more you discover and you learn. And I spent some time overseas also, exploring unrestrained really by the constrictions of our society, because sure, we're quite a new society and we're not we don't have the hundreds of years of these particular musical cultures in our country. So being able to live abroad and really, you know, go and explore all of this and say, okay, I don't have any limitations. Nobody's expecting anything of me. I don't have to conform to anything right now. I can just, you know, freely explore. And so I guess that's what I really want to do, is break these boundaries and explore what the electric violin can be and how it can fit into these unconventional spaces and, you know, just blend the sound that I make of, you know, sort of cinematic music, contemporary strings, and then this African rhythm and electronic production. So those are my inspirations.
8: I wanted to go there because that's an eclectic range. We are talking neo-electra, we are talking Afro house, we're talking amapiano. How do you maintain a musical identity? I can get the sense you don't want to be pigeonholed. Yeah, so that musical identity, when you're jumping between such different sonic worlds, does that enhance the brand or not? The Naomi Tag brand.
9: It is difficult because I am a bit of a musical chameleon, and you know, I do have so many inspirations in the realm of music. So I love cinematic music, and I love to compose that very emotionally charged orchestral sounding music that could sort of fit into a film soundtrack. But then on the other end of the spectrum, I love Afrobeat and amapiano and Afro house and especially, you know, genres like deep house, and marrying those two worlds is a very interesting intersection for me. And then I suppose that is my focus right now, is merging that all my different influences into this, you know, specific sound that is mine. And yeah, it doesn't have to be, you know, compartmentalized and sped up. It's that sound.
8: Yeah. So what's the wood equivalent? Is it a Stradivarius? Can an electric violin sound as good as some of the best wooden ones?
9: No, it can't. It's a different sound. You don't have all the rich overtones that the acoustic instrument has, but you have something that's very different. So it's like an acoustic guitar and an electric guitar. And so you work with that direct signal that it is, and you play with effects and electronic manipulations. And so you're steering it slightly into a different space. You're not trying to emulate 100% acoustic sound, because you're never going to. So you appreciate it and you look at it for what it is and say, okay, how can I make this something beautiful of itself? Because it's a beautiful and interesting and, you know, visually stunning instrument to look at. But now how can you make the sound as interesting?
8: I get you. But then that would limit the range that you have.
9: So for me, I feel that it actually opens it up. Okay. Because I like to experiment, yes, and I like to take it into different spaces and to manipulate the sound. So I can, for example, add harmonies to my sound. I can add a lot of reverb and delay, and I can loop my sounds, and so I can make it a really electronic sounding,
8: a more modern sound.
9: Yes.
8: Okay. Tell us about the So What Entertainment. You're the founder of that. What do you do with So What Entertainment?
9: Right. So, you know, growing up in South Africa as an artist isn't an easy lane to choose. And, you know, often you have to wear all the different hats in this industry. And I just knew I had to be in the music industry. And you know, wearing these hats, I wanted to use some of my expertise to help other artists stay in the industry, because it's tough. I think generally for most musicians in South Africa, we really have two avenues to make a living. It's being in the commercial market and, you know, performing for events and that kind of thing, or teaching. And that is the reality that the majority of musicians face in South Africa. And so I wanted to provide these exceptionally talented musicians, my colleagues, my peers, with work opportunities in these commercial spaces, and just to keep them in the industry, because there's nothing sadder for me than people not being able to pay their bills, and they're so ridiculously talented, at their skill and their craft, and they've got something really beautiful to share with the world, but they can't pay their bills and they're forced to, you know, move into a different space in life because of these restrictions. So it's really just an agency for me to put together. It's a creative outlet as well, where I find musicians, I put them together into bands, and then, you know, we propose this to events and things like that. So spreading the work, having more people in the industry, keeping us all going, you know?
8: For sure. We're talking to electric violinist, violinist Naomi Tagg, named Artist of the Year South Africa at the Bravo Awards. It's a massive, huge, global nod, in fact. And of course, debut with a Bolshoi Orchestra formed her own arrangement of Asturias. Very interesting. I want to play a song because I think the music will speak much better to your music than an actual conversation. What are we going to play, Naomi?
9: I think you're going to play Asturias, which is what I performed in the Bolshoi Theatre.
8: I was hoping.
9: It's originally a guitar work composed by Isaac Albanez, and I decided I wanted to make it a quite dramatic, orchestral, really bring in the violin as the heroine here, and make it emotional and transport the listeners. So I hope that takes you to the alleys of Spain.
8: Houston, we have a problem. Let's take a listen. Phew, that was a trip. You did say it would transport us away. And yeah, Houston is going to be difficult coming back from that trip. That was absolutely amazing. Naomi Tagg, our guest, electric violinist, and of course, just been named Artist of the Year in Moscow itself, in Russia itself. The first thing that comes to mind is that Russia is a little rigid, maybe. There's a storied history there with classical music. I get the sense that you were pushing the envelope, that you were challenging that that tradition. I think you were intentionally doing that, and I think it panned out well.
9: Well, yes, and they were very receptive to that, and you know, I did feel that because you know, so steeped in culture and so steeped in the arts. I mean, wow, what an experience just to be in a country that is so culturally rich. It was just absolutely mind-blowing, and on top of it, what an incredible experience just being in Moscow. I heard you saying that you're going there. The people are incredible, so warm and friendly and hospitable, and just, a truly wonderful experience, and wonderful to be able to, you know, break down these traditional barriers and to bring the violin into a slightly new and exciting space within the construct of these, you know, theatres and beautiful opera and ballet halls.
8: Wow. I'm going to be doing a talk about jazz, and I'm Putin in a lot of effort. Get it? Putin? Okay. That was weak. You've also mentioned a love for gaming and trailer music. Mm-hmm. This is the very many different parts of you. Tell us about that.
9: Yes. So I went through a big gaming and trailer music stage probably about 10 years ago. And that really sort of formed the basis of my debut album, which was entitled In the Electric Birth of a Heroine. And I really wanted the violin to sort of be the heroine in this kind of music, just because it is so... I grew up in orchestras, so I loved the feeling of that epicness of an orchestra. Nothing beats it. So I wanted to try recreate that, capture that, but then have the violin as the heroine, as the lead coming out and shining a new light on things and being able to transport people like trailer music does all around the world and into different situations and, you know, epic battlefields and cobblestone alleyways and Argentine tangos and Arabian deserts. And there's just so much imagery you can create with this kind of music. So it was so inspiring for me. And now it's sort of moving away from just the trailer music and bringing it into, sort of a new sound that I'm trying to create on my own, like we talked about earlier, just merging all these different inspirations that I have into creating this one particular sound that is my Naomi Tagg sonic identity, if you like.
8: You've just had a concert at Coolmore a short while ago, I believe. How does the energy of that local intimate crowd in the Lowveld compare? I think it would probably be a high pressure. How does it compare to the high pressure atmosphere of an international award in Moscow?
9: Well, it's just so different. I mean, yeah, you can't really compare the two. That was a lovely, intimate lunchtime concert. I have a group here in the Lowveld called Macy, two other wonderful musicians, and we play heritage music of South Africa, and we really tell stories with our music, and we tell the stories of the women of South Africa, and you know, from Southern Africa and for wherever they come, and we try to weave this into a very intimate woman-led program with our music and stories, and so very different setting and very
8: different
9: you
8: music.
9: You can't really compare the two. Yeah, the music is very different.
8: But I want both settings. I want absolutely both settings, and I'm going to watch out for an opportunity to do exactly that. But we're going to have to wrap it there. Congratulations, Naomi Tag. What a beautiful sound you bring to the table. And I have no doubt a lot of people are going to be searching. Naomi Tag, double G. Go and find that electric violin. And all the best with your future. Thank you for chatting with us.
9: Thank you so much for having me. It's been wonderful.
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12: We're talking tented camps, travel experiences, and we're joined by Charmaine Johnston, who's marketing and communications for Chiefs Tented Camps. Charmaine, welcome to the show. Thank you so much for joining us.
13: Oh, it's lovely to be with you. Thank you so much for the opportunity.
12: Please do tell us about tented camps experiences and what maybe we or misinformed about when it comes to going on camps and staying in a tent?
13: Well, it really depends on whether you are wanting to go and camp by yourself or you're going to get us to do something for you. So I was just listening to you a little bit there about horror movies and so on. And that's definitely not what you'll get.
12: You're reminding me of the Blair Witch Project when they were in the tent and the, they were
13: goodness.
12: Touching.
13: Sure,
12: don't watch horror movies before going.
13: Yeah, definitely not. Definitely not. Especially considering that that we do go into a lot of natural landscapes. You know, that's what really makes it so special, because people can disconnect from the world and reconnect with nature. And I think today, with so much stress, you mentioned it as well, that at least this is an opportunity to get away from all of that. So in essence, Chiefs Tented Camps as a brand, we've been operating now for the last 25 plus years. And we do private camps, we do seasonal camps, we do group camps. And obviously within that, we've got a couple of really exciting camps, which I want to talk about today, which is Flowers and Vic Falls and just all those lovely things. So camping, as you know it, is not necessarily what we do. We just add a completely different spin to it, where you don't even need to put a sleeping bag or pop the kettle on. We do all of that for you. So it's incredibly special.
12: Okay, so let's talk about the Namakwa Flower Beach Camp.
13: So this will be our 15th year in the Flowers, and I don't know how many listeners from Joburg side have been to the Flowers. A fair amount of our guests do come from Joburg, but it is really just one of those extraordinary events that happen every year, and literally if you're not there in August and September, you will miss it, because that is how short that flower season is. So our Namakwa Flower Camp, as I say, this is the 15th year. And it's one of those few places where guests can wake up with the ocean right in front of them in a field of flowers. Our policy has always been to tread lightly. It is one of the most extraordinary events that happens on our calendar. And if you miss it, you miss out.
12: Okay, then an interesting one, Victoria Falls.
13: Yeah, so Victoria Falls is completely different, where with Namaqua Flower Camp, we can have, we've got 15 tents there, and we've got individuals that come to the flower camps. With the Victoria Falls Tented Camp, it is for groups. So you're looking at corporate groups or wedding groups. That's also seasonal. So you're also looking at those lovely months between May and September, where it's not too hot. So we have a lot of corporates that will then come to that camp, which is literally 10 minutes away from the Victoria Falls, which, as you know, is one of the seven wonders of the world. And just also an incredibly unique safari location, which offers quite a few beds for the Vic Falls area. And again, as I say, for groups. So again, it's stars, it's safari, it's an elephant corridor. So there are, it's in the Dafuta Nature Reserve. So again, you're in nature, you're hearing nature, you're smelling nature. It's just extraordinary.
12: Okay, and then I'm seeing that in terms of the experiences, and maybe you can share with us, you're saying you don't have to worry about half of the things. Is it considered like a glamping type of experience?
13: Absolutely. So what we do essentially as Chief Tented Camps is we follow a client's brief. So it depends on what it is that they want. They might want something more rustic. They might want something more luxurious. So we toggle between what it is that the clients want. As far as the Namaqua Flower Camp is concerned, it is a luxury cottage tent. It's en suite, so you've got your showers and toilets right there in your tent. You've got electric blankets. The lounging is set up for you. Dining is set up for you. Your meals are done. You can sit on the beach and watch the sunset or rise. And, of course, you can go and walk in the flowers. And the same thing would apply with Victoria Falls for your group camps. It's also a luxury tent, and we do all of the dining and all of the lounging. It's really just so beautiful. And I think one of the special things, and I'm always aware of people. I love to sit and watch people when they come into camp, because there is no expectation, because they don't know what they're walking into. So it's lovely to watch their faces just absolutely light up, because when they see their bed and this is where they're sleeping, this is where they're going to sit around the fireplace. This is just one of those places that just invites you in and almost hugs you. It's really, really a beautiful space to be in.
12: Charmaine, thank you so much for sharing about these kinds of experiences. If you want to get in touch with Charmaine, chiefstentedcamps.co.za. You don't even have to lift a finger. You can go and enjoy some of these experiences and have them fully taken care of.
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14: Been seized with a question in light of our current migration crisis and the response to it. And I went back to 1994, and you could very easily argue that our foreign policy approach, particularly towards the rest of the continent, has been about liberation, solidarity, a posture you might even argue that's rooted in gratitude for the support not only the ANC but other liberation movements received during the struggle against apartheid. Now, some have said that's translated to an open door approach to Africa. I reminded us of that moment when Nelson Mandela stared down the Nigerian military dictator Sani Abacha over the Ken Sarawiwa matter and received backlash from the rest of the continent. There is a view that because we have tended to close ranks with other countries on the continent, when there's been economic and political meltdowns, we are now essentially living with the fruits of those seeds. When Zimbabwe dysfunctions, when Mozambique dysfunctions, their citizens come here. We've brought in Mweletsi Mbeki, who is the chairman of the South African Institute of International Affairs, to try and help us wade through this. A pleasure to have you on our show. Thank you for your time. I invited a veteran of our politics, Nkosazana Dlamini-Zuma, and I thought she would have more than most institutional knowledge and reference as a former health minister, as a former foreign affairs minister, as a former home affairs minister, and of course, a chair of the AU Commission. And she would have had, I suppose, input in many of the decisions we have taken around the issue that I've introduced in my introduction. What's your take on it? Is it a fair hypothesis to suggest that perhaps in looking the other way many a time at the problems on the continent, we sacrificed principle for prestige?
15: No, I don't think we sacrificed principle for prestige. That's what the leadership at the time, the government leadership, considered to be in the interests of South Africa. I think there is a tendency to put too much emphasis on issues of prestige and of friendships from the past, of solidarity and so on. But I think essentially the ANC government at the time evaluated what were South Africa's interests, and it took that particular decision in the light of what they believed to be South Africa's interests. Now, whether their evaluation of South Africa's interests was the same as you and mine is a different matter, is a matter that could be discussed. But I don't really think it was driven just by old friendships.
14: Of course, there are many factors that influence these decisions, but there has been this view that liberation movements tend to club together. And I think a critical moment was certainly the 2000 election in Zimbabwe. The MDC was largely believed to have won it. And you know how the rest of that story unfolded with quiet diplomacy and so on. And as you say, part of the thinking was if Zimbabwe were to go into some kind of meltdown, those people perhaps might come to this country. They did so anyway.
15: Well, they did so anyway. And the ANC and the government official at the time when this was starting to boil, they repeated it many times themselves that this is the risk that South Africa faced with the crisis that was building up in Zimbabwe in the early 2000s. So they knew that if that situation was not brought back to normal and the ZANU-PF government was allowed to intimidate the opposition, that was the outcome that was likely to happen. And it did happen. But now the question is, why did they do nothing? It's not because they were friends of ZANU. Actually, the ANC was never a friend of ZANU-PF. It was a friend of ZAPU, Zimbabwe African People's Union, which was led by Joshua Nkomo. The reason was that they considered ZANU-PF to be pursuing similar policies to the ones they wanted to pursue, and they didn't want MDC, the Movement for Democratic Change, to become the government. That was really the crux of the matter. And they then allowed, in a way, or cooperated with the ZANU-PF regime to do what it was doing.
14: Look, you and I can perhaps discuss the semantics ad nauseum, but is it fair to say that part of what we are now dealing with in terms of a migrant crisis in South Africa, our porous borders, the number of people who are here, many of them undocumented, in part can be traced to our open door policy towards the rest of the continent?
15: Well, I don't know if we have an open door policy. I think some things look like an open door policy, but sometimes they look like incompetence by the South African government. Sometimes they look like muddling through. So I don't think they have an open door policy, but there are many things which the ANC government was not able to manage properly. And we know about the health sector, we know about the education sector, we know about the military, the defense sector. So there are many things that we're not able to manage. So we shouldn't give them an excuse of saying they were pursuing an open-door policy when actually they were being incompetent.
14: So it's a cocktail of failures, as you've just described, in terms of the various sectors. I would throw in border management there as well. We're now sitting with a scenario where many South Africans feel they're under a deluge of crime and grime, and the finger consistently points at migrants who are here in this country, even illegally.

0: The unemployment levels are not caused by foreigners. The unemployment problems are caused, to a large extent, driven by wrong economic policies, which disincentivize investment. And so there's very low investment, and the South African economy is the lowest performing economy in Africa.
1: But if I may push back against that, many South Africans will say, hang on, but these jobs are taken, whether it's in the retail sector, whether it's in the hospitality sector. There are many people of foreign origin who are working in those sectors. Certainly they'll say, look at the small businesses that have mushroomed all over the place in communities. And they'll say, South Africans don't get those opportunities. They've been crowded out. And of course, there are other social ills I can point to. Many South Africans will say, for people who live in particularly suppressed communities, this is their daily reality.
0: But Bongani, there are many South Africans who work in other parts of Africa. If you travel across the African continent...
1: Incomparable numbers?
0: I don't know what the numbers are. But we also don't know what the numbers are in South Africa. But if you travel across the African continent, you come across Standard Bank, you come across MTN, Vodacom, Spurs, Checkers, whatever you Pick and Pay. So there are South Africans who work in the red. That's just the modern world. In the modern world, there are companies that do business across borders.
1: Sure.
0: And they have their nationals working across borders.
1: Sure, but so, it's a different story to talk about multinationals operating everywhere or in many places, mostly run by locals.
0: Yes, but there is nobody stopping South Africans, from setting up a spaza shop. Absolutely nobody. If a Somali comes to South Africa and is, say, for argument's sake, is given political asylum and goes out to set up a spaza shop, thus he is allowed to do so. And that's within his legal rights by virtue of having political asylum.
1: Let's talk about the management, therefore, of this issue. Are you concerned at all that as these perceptions grow, as these discussions continue, and people take hold of these views as I've outlined them to you, are you concerned that whatever government's message is, it is not landing, and that there's a bit of a disconnect between what our leaders, what our laws say, and what people are feeling on the ground, rightly or wrongly?
0: No, I think there are demagogues in South Africa who are trying to scapegoat foreign Africans. That is the crux of the problem. They are these scapegoats, and we're seeing lots of them marching on the street, organizing marches. They are trying to promote their political parties. That's what we're seeing. It's demagogues trying to find scapegoats in order to get votes.
1: And is that being managed?
0: Well, it's not easy to manage demagogues because they also have rights to march. But it's very clear the message must be given to the population that these are demagogues who are trying to scapegoat foreign Africans, and that this is not the problem or the cause of unemployment in South Africa. The problem we're having is that the government of national unity is absent. It's not there opposing these marches and exposing the demagogues who are creating this mayhem.
1: There are demagogues and there are also conspiracy theorists. I think I heard a cabinet minister suggest that, in fact, this perception of xenophobia is something that could be used against South Africa to damage our reputation. And he postulated that this is all to do with our ICJ case and damaging our reputation. What do you think of that?
0: I think it's very far-fetched. The point is that there are these South African demagogues who are not manipulated by anyone. They are using the scapegoating of people from outside South Africa for their political purposes. It's not

0: not conspiracies by Israel or America. I think that's very far-fetched.
1: My worry, Mweletsi Mbeki, is that sometimes demagogues win elections. Appreciate your time. Chairman there of the South African Institute of International Affairs.
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4: We're speaking about a collection of poems called Sing My Country. It is the work of poet, educator, and education activist John Samuel. And John joins us to tell us about Sing My Country. Thank you so much for joining us. We appreciate your time. So, you have a new work titled Sing My Country. Tell us about Sing My Country. Where did this work come from? What are some of the themes?
5: Well, it's one of the poems in the collection. And I wrote it about 6 or 7 years ago. It almost was a poem that I wrote in celebration of poetry. It also was a poem that I wrote at a time when things were pretty low in the country.
4: Yeah.
5: And I felt that we needed to find a way of getting out of the despondency and hopelessness. And so... Sing My Country reminds us that we need songs to bring meaning to our lives.
4: Mm-hmm. And so,
5: and poetry is one of those ways to do that.
4: Mm-hmm. And so for you, looking at kind of what was happening about 7 years ago, that kind of feeling of despondency, I think it would have been around sort of the time when we were starting to get a real sense of the cost of state capture. We would have been, you know, dealing with load shedding. So, you know, having no power for large parts of the day. And it was also kind of just before we were going to deal with the COVID pandemic. Was this you writing these poems, which are intended to kind of assist us as the reader, us as a country, as communities, to get out of the hopelessness and despondency? Were these poems and the act of writing them a way in which you were doing that for yourself?
5: Well, that's really how I started writing poetry. I started when I was in high school, in fact, and it was at the time when my consciousness about the political situation in the country was beginning to sharpen. And I realized, in fact, that I had to grapple with this, because trying to make meaning of apartheid, of oppression, was quite a challenge in those days.
4: Mm-hmm.
5: The 60s was a really bleak period. The political organizations had been banned, and repression had reached a particular intensity. There were state of emergencies and so on.
4: Mm-hmm.
5: And as a young person, I was searching for answers. What does one do in a context like this? And so poetry gave me an avenue to explore some of these thoughts, some of these ideas, but overall, in fact, it gave me a sense of optimism that we needed, in fact, to continue to fight against apartheid. And eventually, in fact, victory will be ours.
4: Yeah. And so I was reading another interview that you'd done, and you spoke about how the events of June 16, 1976, having seen what happened in 76, that kind of was the reason why you wanted to come back to the country, because it was such a, you know, it seemed like such an important historical time. And it's interesting that for you, as so many people, you know, we do know a lot of people fled into exile in 76. You had the conviction to say, you must come back to the country. And as you say, kind of, you know, pick up the work of, you know, working against the prevailing system. Talk to us about that and how that moment, this big moment, which was also quite a, I guess, a shocking moment globally of what was really happening, how that kind of shapes kind of how you're thinking about the country and your role in the country and the role that education as well plays for you.
5: Yes, I'm you know, sure that many historians would agree that 1976 was a turning point, because it's something we don't quite realize. In fact, 1976 to 1990 was a very short period in history, and literally over that span of time, we moved from being living under oppression to, in fact, securing a democratic South Africa. Mm-hmm. So, like many other people, we saw the fundamental change in 76 mm-hmm. was the conviction that apartheid can be defeated.
4: Right.
5: And that was a major turning point, in fact. But we equally realized that it was one thing defeating apartheid. It was an entirely different matter building a new country.
4: Right.
5: And for people like myself, we saw education as an activity that was both necessary, in fact, but also critically important in the task of building a new democratic South Africa.
4: Yeah. And so this kind of idea of education, I think it's Professor Mary Madcalf who often talks about education as this kind of public good, and education as a tool, so you can wield that tool. We watched, for instance, the apartheid government use education as a tool of oppression. And so when we're thinking about kind of education as this new tool, or we're thinking about democracy, I guess there are also ideas around, so how do we wield this tool differently? How do we help it, or how do we use it to help us achieve, you know, the aims of the Constitution, ideas of non-racialism, non-sexism, equality, et cetera, et cetera. Is that kind of what you mean about kind of thinking about education in that way?
5: Yes, I think, one had to push the boundaries of education to reach beyond just, the capacity to read, write, and do maths. Education is a profoundly transforming experience, and so in the 80s, a phrase that was used quite often was education for liberation, and so in the post 90s, the new South Africa, in fact, given our commitment to building a democratic and non-racial and non-sexist South Africa, education had the potential to play a very, very important part in that task, in fact. And democracies, we aren't naturally democratic people. We have to learn the habit of being democratic. And education plays a very, very important part. And particularly public education. Public education has a role beyond just simply certification. It has the important role of building new people for a new South Africa.
4: Mm. For many of us that went through whether it is the public or the independent schools, schooling system, literature would have been a big part. I know when I was in school, you wrote two English papers, and one of them was literature. So poetry, theater, and fiction that you read as part of your syllabus. And why is it so important, in addition to teaching all the other things, the maths, the sciences, the biologies, the histories, the business, economics, the accountings, whatever it is, why is literature also such an important way of, for instance, thinking about, you know, education for liberation? Often people think, well, oh, I don't know why I had to learn Shakespeare. I think you still do Shakespeare. But why is it so crucial that we have literature in our education system, and especially right now?
5: I think literature as an art form, in fact, enables us, gives us the capacity to imagine other possibilities, and therefore opens our imagination in ways that ordinary prose writing couldn't do that.
4: Yeah.
5: You know, reading an article in a newspaper or a magazine is not the same as reading a text by, you know, any of the modern authors. And so literature gives us the capacity to be more human. It enables us to understand the sufferings, the joy, the love of others. And we quite often, in fact, can put ourselves in that position of somebody who is experiencing some particular human tragedy, and therefore enlarging our capacity to empathize.
4: Mm-hmm.
5: And this is important, in fact,
4: yes,
5: that we must be able to extend this capacity as humanity.
4: And so looking at this latest work, Sing My Country, which deals with themes of love, apartheid, and absence, who would you say this book is for? Who is the, I guess, the reader you had in mind as you were putting together this collection, this anthology?
5: I think initially, in fact, I worked on the basis of a general readership. But as I put the poems together, I realized, in fact, it could help young people, the younger generation in this country, because they would not have had the experience of apartheid. They would not have had that deep and profound sense of what it means to confront such an evil system. And so I would say probably a young readership would derive some sense of enlightenment, so to speak, in reading this collection.
4: Mm-hmm.
5: 'Cause, you know, it's an experience that we must never forget.
4: Right. And so if someone is looking for a copy of Sing My Country, I know it launched that book, Circle Capital, so I imagine it is available there. Where else can we get copies of the book?
5: I'm not too sure, in fact, because I know, you know, the collection was published by a very small publishing group,
4: mm-hmm,
5: that's based in the northern part of the country. And they've been battling to get the book into some of the bookstores, but I do know that it is available in Melville in the bookshop there.
4: Thank you so much for joining us. We appreciate your time.
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1: What's up of your Eyewitness News? I'm Mikey Malapo. Members of Parliament's Ad Hoc Committee investigating corruption in the criminal justice system have rejected the committee's latest draft report. Most parties say the draft report tabled yesterday has watered down its findings against Minister Senzo Mkhunu and senior police officials after finding them not guilty of criminality. The latest version of the draft report has cleared most high-profile witnesses of any criminal conduct or links to cartels in the disbanding of the Political Killings Task Team. The witnesses that the committee has made no criminal findings against include Mkhunu, Deputy National Commissioner Shadrach Sibiya and IDEC head Anthea Johnson. The committee's content advisors submitted the draft report yesterday before it's sent to those implicated for right of reply as the committee rushes to meet this month's deadline. Parties say the report's authors have ignored most of their recommendations, which call for serious action against witnesses like Paul O'Sullivan and Sibiya. ANC MP Kusela Sangoni Diko said the report overlooked the issue of classified information and MP Fadil Adams.
2: The classified information that was in the possession of Honorable Kola Barnard as well as Honorable Adams. Now, if you just read the draft report that we have been given, it seems to create doubt on whether this information was classified or not.
1: The MK party says Mkhunu and other witnesses like Sibiya received a slap on the wrist. The report won't be given to implicated parties just yet and will go through further changes before final adoption. EWN has learned that suspended EMPD top cop Julius Mkhwanazi is now facing a total of 3 disciplinary charges. Mkhwanazi appeared before a disciplinary hearing yesterday, but the proceedings were held behind closed doors. He was initially charged by the city of Ekurhuleni after a 2023 IPED report found that he improperly granted blue lights to alleged crime boss Vusmusiket Matlala. But 2 additional charges have now been added following revelations made at the Madlanga Commission of Inquiry. Meanwhile, at the inquiry, senior investigator at corruption watchdog IDAC, Brian Padayachi, says he never saw the original complaint against crime intelligence boss Dumsani Khumalo prior to investigating him. Yesterday, it was revealed the initial complaint to IDAC was laid by National Coloured Congress Member of Parliament, Fadil Adams. In June last year, IDAC arrested Khumalo and several senior crime intelligence officers for fraud and corruption. It was alleged they colluded to irregularly hire an inexperienced person to a senior role within crime intelligence. Padayachi told the commission that he was asked by his superiors to investigate the matter. Commission chairperson Mbuyiseli Madlanga questioned Padayachi on how he was able to investigate a matter without seeing the original complaint.
3: How could you go ahead with an investigation without even check for yourself that there was a well-grounded referral?
4: There's no other answer I can give to say that with regards to future investigations, and as highlighted and pointed out by the Commission, if there is such investigations again, I would request a copy of the referral.
1: Madlanga says it's unlikely Padayachi would not have seen Adams' affidavit prior to starting his investigation. Padayachi also told the Commission about his relationship with tainted crime intelligence top cop Feroz Khan, who is a state witness in the investigating directorate's 2 pending court cases. This following allegations of an improper relationship between Khan and senior IDEC officials involving, among others, a leaked docket to Khan of a complaint against him laid by another officer. Padayachi denied ever leaking or disclosing any confidential information to him once he joined IDEC.
4: I had strictly an official working relationship with him. General Khan is also a state witness in 2 of the IDEC investigations that are pending before the magistrate's court. I am the investigating officer in both these criminal cases.
1: Padayachi says recent revelations about Khan have changed his perception about him. Acting National Police Commissioner Puleng Dimbane has appointed a multidisciplinary team to probe the murder of March and March Gauteng leader Andile Somgatla. Somgatla was shot in the driveway of his home in Greenfield, Johannesburg earlier this month and succumbed to his injuries last week Thursday. March and March led mass anti-illegal migrant demonstrations across the country on June 30th after issuing an unofficial official deadline for undocumented foreign nationals to leave South Africa. Police spokesperson Athlenda Mate says the appointment underscores the seriousness with which SAPS is treating this matter.
5: Lieutenant General Dimbani has strongly condemned the attack and assured the public that the SAPS will leave no stone unturned in ensuring that those responsible are identified, traced and brought to justice.
1: In the Western Cape, two more suspects are expected to appear in court today following yesterday's arrest in connection with the recent mass shooting in Malmesbury. They'll join Juanita Moses, who appeared in the dock yesterday after his arrest on Monday in connection with the mass shooting, which left two people dead and eight others wounded. Police spokesperson Andre Trout.
6: The efforts have brought the total number of arrests to three within days of the incident. While this is a significant breakthrough, the investigation remains ongoing and detectives are continuing to pursue all available leads.
1: And traditional leader and senior Umkhonto weSizwe party figure in KwaZulu-Natal, Inkosi Phathisizwe Qhiliza, has been appointed as the traditional prime minister of the Zulu nation. This after King Misizulu kaZwelithini removed Thulasizwe Buthelezi again, releasing him from all duties, responsibilities and authority associated with the office. A look at your weather. A fine Wednesday in store for Gauteng. Today, Joburg will drop to overnight lows of 4 degrees and peak at highs of 21. Pretoria is at 6 and 23 degrees. Vereeniging is at 3 and 22. Cloudy skies in Cape Town with light northerly winds today at a low of 10 degrees and a high of 17 degrees. For these and other stories, visit ewn.co.za. And that's a wrap of your Eyewitness News.
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8: Now, listen to this. The Western Cape Government's Department of Infrastructure has officially launched a new mobile app called Roads for You. It's aimed at making it easier for the public to report road-related problems directly from their smartphones. It's available on both Android and iOS. The app also allows residents to report issues such as potholes, damaged road surfaces, faulty traffic lights and faded road signs with the exact GPS location automatically attached to each report. And this is for improved accuracy and faster response time. Roads for You is designed to improve communication between road users and authorities by automatically directing reports to the correct road authority, whether that's the City of Cape Town, SANRAL, or any other agency. We now chat to Director of Operational Support at the Department of Infrastructure, Yandre Bakker, to explain more. Tell me something, Yandre, what inspired this Department of Infrastructure to develop the Roads for You app, and what problems is it aiming to solve for everyday people like us?
9: Well, the honest answer, Jacob, is frustration. And not just ours as a department, the frustration I hear from my neighbors, from my colleagues, people in the queue at the coffee shop. Someone spots a pothole that's been there for weeks and wants to report it. But the first question is, who do I even call? Do I phone the municipality, the province, SANRAL? And whichever one you try first, there's a reasonable chance they'll tell you that it's actually someone else's problem. So Roads for You removes that guessing game entirely. You open the app, it detects your location via GPS automatically. You take a photo of the problem, you confirm the pin on the map, or you move it if you need to. You add a description if you want to and submit. Done. Under a minute. The app then figures out who is responsible and routes the report to the correct authority without the resident needing to know anything about road jurisdiction.
8: So how does that actually...
9: practical. Sorry about that.
8: Sorry, Andre. So yes, just on that point, how does it work behind the scenes in terms of forwarding the problem to the right department or the right agency or authority?
9: So that's a clever piece of engineering. When you submit a report, the app uses your GPS location or a pin you've placed on the interactive map and cross-references that against our road network data to determine which authority is responsible for that specific road. And I want to emphasize, it's not just about which town you're in, it's about on which road. So because you can be standing within a few hundred meters of a provincial road, a municipal road, and a national road all at once, the app makes that distinction. So once responsibility is determined, the report is then routed accordingly. Now, and I want to be transparent about this, the way we communicate with these different authorities is not uniform because the technology infrastructure across local government varies enormously. With more digitally advanced municipalities like City of Cape Town, the report goes directly into their maintenance management system, appearing on their operator's screen almost in real time. That's the gold standard. With others, we send a well-structured formatted file that they can either upload into their own system or work from directly. So it's basically a very organized, automatically generated report rather than a live data feed. It's less elegant, but it still gets the right information to the right people without the resident doing anything extra. You can see this dynamic is reflected in our numbers. Of the nearly 2,700 reports logged so far, almost 1,700 were routed to municipalities. That tells you something important. A very significant portion of the road issues people encounter in the Western Cape fall under municipal jurisdiction, not provincial, which is exactly why the routing intelligence in the app matters so much and why we're continuously working to improve these integrations.
8: And from a realistic perspective, Yandre, let's talk about potholes in general, or even maybe faulty traffic lights. How quickly is the turnaround time from when I report a pothole or a faulty traffic light to when it is actually fixed?
9: Oh, the question everyone wants answered and the one I have to be most careful about answering. So let me give you a completely straight answer. The speed of the physical response, so the crew arriving, the pothole getting fixed, the traffic light being repaired, depends entirely on the road authority that receives the report and on what else is happening on their network at that moment, along with what's happening with other service providers as well. Let me use a very current example. We are in the middle of devastating floods across parts of the Western Cape right now. When a major route is compromised and communities are cut off, every available team, every piece of equipment, every rand in emergency budget goes towards restoring that access first. In that context, a minor pothole on a quiet side street, even if it was reported earlier, will wait. And I think most reasonable people understand that logic when it's explained plainly. The same principle applies more broadly. A collapsed culvert blocking access to a community gets attended to before a surface crack on a low traffic road. A traffic light completely dark at a busy intersection gets prioritized over a faded line marking. So I know I'm going to get into trouble for comparing this to medical triage, but that's exactly what we're doing. What Roads for You changes is not the speed of that triage. That is determined by capacity and competing priorities. But the certainty that your report has been received, logged, and will not be forgotten. Looking at our provincial roads specifically, of the nearly 990 reports logged on the Western Cape government roads, more than 600 have already been actioned, closed out, done and dusted. So the system is working. It just works according to priority and capacity as it must. So we try to set accurate expectations in the app rather than over-promising and disappointing.
8: We're on the line right now with the Director of Operational Support at the Department of Infrastructure. His name is Yandre Bakker, and the conversation is about this new Roads for You app, which makes it so easy for anyone to report an issue with maybe a pothole or something in their neighborhood, specifically to the City of Cape Town, SANRAL, or any other agency, and they address it almost in real time, which is great news for us here in the Western Cape, Yandre. But the other question that I got to ask you is, what else can the Roads for You app do? As in, what are the plans for the near future in terms of making this interactive app so, what can I say, communicative and helpful to road users in general on a daily basis?
9: This is the part, Jacob, that I get genuinely excited about. So the next significant development is a dedicated in-app feed for important transport infrastructure messages. So a place where road users will be able to see broadcast updates about maintenance activities, disruptions, service-related information. So alongside that, we'll be pushing broadcast notifications for urgent updates. So if something critical happens on the network, it comes to you rather than you having to go look for it. Not all of us are driving around with our app, GPS apps open, so we can't reroute. We just hear about at the moment that we're stuck in the issue. So the app will then start guiding you on these things that we know. If there's scheduled roadworks, we'll alert you in time. And I want to be transparent about something. The floods we're experiencing right now are actually accelerating this development. So as devastating as the situation is, we're stress testing this broadcast functionality in real conditions. We're learning what information road users need most urgently and how to communicate it clearly. So there is a difficult, but there's a definite silver lining in that. The bigger picture is this. Roads for You was never conceived as just a complaints line with a good interface. Yeah. At its core, it's a business intelligent platform. Every report submitted, the location, the photograph, the type of problem, the time, the conditions, is data. And when you accumulate enough of that, it reveals patterns, sections that generate repeated reports, failure types that cluster around certain weather conditions, areas that need proactive attention before problems escalate. That insight changes how we plan maintenance and allocate resources. We're now taking that into the AI space through our partnership with Blinksy and Bentley Systems. They are leaders in AI-driven infrastructure analytics. So the goal is to move from reactive maintenance, so someone reports a problem, we fix it, to predictive maintenance. We already do proactive maintenance, but now we want to move to predictive maintenance, where the system identifies roads likely to deteriorate before they actually fail, allowing us to intervene earlier and more cost-effectively. So for the person using the app, that means better roads over time, not just faster responses to individual reports, but a network managed more intelligently. The vision is that roads for you become something you open not just to report the problem, but to stay informed and safe, and that it's quietly working in the background to improve the infrastructure you depend on every day.
8: Could we expect a rollout in the rest of the country, or is it particularly for the Western Province for now?
9: I think for now we're going to stress test it as much as we can in the province. But as you know, as a provincial government, we always like to share. We don't want people to waste resources that we've spent on the development. So rolling it out further, once we're comfortable with sharing and we know that this is something that has all the niggles sorted, et cetera, we would definitely be open to sharing this, because ultimately it's about the road user.
8: Yeah.
9: And the road user, we do not distinguish between Western Cape road users or other province road users, the same way that the citizen or the resident does not distinguish between whether it's a provincial road, a national road, or a provincial road, or a municipal road. They don't care. They just want the problem fixed. And we also just want to make sure that the problems get fixed, irrespective of whether that's in the Western Cape, the Eastern Cape, or whether it's a Sunrail road, a municipal road, or our road.
8: Yeah, Andre, in closing, obviously things like transparency and accountability are quite important here, as, of course, as an app, you do take people's personal information. Can they rest assured that their information is secured, their names, their surnames, maybe even their residential address where they reported a pothole, for instance? Are those type of things already accounted for?
9: That's absolutely critical. And yes, we can spend a lot of time on what our legal responsibilities are, poppy and all of those things. But it is about that accountability and that trust that people put in the system. So that was one of the key things that we needed to ensure and wanted to make sure it was in place, was that protection of the user. Because if the user loses trust in the system, or someone gets access to that information and it breaks down the trust that we have, people are going to stop using the system, and that's ultimately going to take us back a couple of steps, because now we don't have the access to the data anymore. We don't have that force multiplier, that knowledge multiplier in the background, helping us with flagging issues so that we can get AI the data that it needs to do that predictive maintenance analysis. So yes, I can guarantee you that as much as any app can guarantee you the safety of your information. To be quite frank, the data that I see as part of the development team is even limited, because the guy says, listen, you don't need to know all of that. You need to know X, Y, and Z, and that's all we're allowing you to see. So all of that is factored into the app's design to make sure that people trust the app, and they may trust and can trust the app, because ultimately that will lead to them supporting the app, logging issues, which will put us in a position to build our models and to make sure that the roads stay some of the best in the country and become truly roads that we can be proud of.
8: Yeah, Andre Bakker, that's all the time we have. Thank you so much for your time, sir. Really appreciate it. Hope to see this app being used in all of SADC and maybe even all over Africa in the near future.
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10: And Family Matters today, the conversation turns to talking about building self-esteem in kids and not just why it's important for their mental health, but what we can actually do in practice to help our children build a strong sense of self-belief, one that's going to allow them to navigate future life and its challenges with confidence. It's a huge pleasure to welcome on the line Kirsten Harrison, who is a registered counsellor and a spokesperson for the South African College of Applied Psychology. Kirsten, thank you so much for joining us. Welcome to the show.
19: Hi, Pippa. Thank you for having me.
10: It's a pleasure. Let's maybe start with a basic definition. What is self-esteem? How do you actually define it professionally?
19: I think this is definitely a good starting point. When we are looking at self-esteem, we are looking at the value that we place on ourselves. So essentially how worthy we believe we are at a core level. It sort of acts like a filter, shaping mm-hmm. how we interpret our experiences, relationships, setbacks, almost like all information gets filtered through that. And self-esteem is something that differs person to person.
10: Yeah. I love that idea of the filter, Kirsten, and how it shapes how we respond to things. So somebody who has a high self-esteem, for example, when something difficult or terrible happens to them, might see it one way, whereas a person with low self-esteem might see it and go, well, I deserved that. Of course that was going to happen to me because I'm not worthy of more than that. Is that what you mean when you say about sort of how we interpret things that happen?
19: Absolutely. I think that how we interpret things is largely based on how we view ourselves mm-hmm. at our core. If we do feel that we have value and we bring value to the world. So, for example, let's say two people experiencing a challenging event, they may see things completely different, where maybe one with a lower self-esteem struggles to conceptualize what has happened, struggles to sort of get back on track, struggles to identify their sort of needs and what to do there, whereas another person with a higher self-esteem could have some buffers that kind of, let's say, catch the impact a bit. So mm-hmm. there's definitely differences there.
10: From what you're saying, it sounds like building a foundation of a healthy self-esteem is crucial to the way we raise our children to be in the world as adults, Kirsten. I mean, a child who is blessed with a healthy self-esteem are they likely to be more resilient in adult life? Or conversely, somebody who grows up with low self-esteem, what are the potential knock-on impacts as they grow to adulthood?
19: So as children are growing, they're building their self-esteem, whereas adults are sort of working with what they have. It's largely mm-hmm. kind of developed in adulthood. So when we're working with children, children are still finding their space in the world. They're at a very vulnerable time where they're absorbing a lot from the environment, and that is what affects their self-esteem. So it's sort of the external factors that change the way that they see themselves. So it can sort of present in ways, let's say, like in the classroom. For example, you might have a child with a healthier self-esteem that's more comfortable speaking up, raising their hand, you know, taking on a different task, where a child that maybe had a different background, has a lower self-esteem, may not sort of believe in their worth to take up space, to ask a question.
10: And Kirsten, I mean, often we know heartbreakingly that's because the adults around them haven't treated them in a way that makes them feel worthy and valued and loved and seen and respected. And so they haven't received the message from outside that says you are valuable, which is a terrible thing to think about. Is it something that can be fixed, though, by other external parties? If a child comes into, for example, the teacher's classroom and has not had the benefit of those positive, affirming messages from the adults around them, Can somebody outside of the family who's a little bit more distant from their daily life still have a positive impact and turn that messaging around?
19: Absolutely. And I think that's where we see the role that teachers play and how crucial that is, where sometimes teachers can actually be the healthy role models that children maybe don't have in their community or don't have at home. It can go sort of both ways. But I think the most important thing there is that it's something that can be worked on. It's something that, with the right tools and with the right support, children can be put in a position where they can build that healthy sense of self-esteem and their identity as they go into adulthood. So it's definitely something that can be built on. It's something that can be worked through with the correct support.
10: Okay. Kirsten, let's talk a little bit about actual practical steps for a parent who's starting out on this journey, who wants, you know, obviously wants to help build the best possible self-esteem in their young child. What are some of the ways to do that in a way that is constructive and helpful and is going to build that positive self-esteem without sort of overdoing it and you know, producing a narcissist at the end of it?
19: I think a lot of parents have that worry. It's kind of do too much, too little. Where do you kind of fall there? But I think one of the biggest things that parents can do is to encourage their children to try new things, to do things that maybe, you know, they might be a little bit uncomfortable doing, but to try it out. It's a lot easier to sort of help understand where the person is at once sort of engaging with them. So I think with parents, it's about encouraging them to be themselves, to sort of act on their interests and trying to sort of mold it from that perspective. I think something that we see a lot is when a child's worth is linked to performance, for example, let's say when they start school and it's linked to sort of grade performance at the end of the term. When children feel that they're only valued when they achieve, their self-esteem becomes very fragile. So it's very important to think about achievements. What are we associating that with? For example, if they get a low maths mark, is that child walking away feeling like they are a complete failure? You know, for example, like they are a complete failure and they weren't able to achieve anything. Or are they able to sit back and say, this is not an ideal test mark, but I do believe I still can achieve this. I still, at my core, believe that I am able to go forward.
10: We're in conversation with Kirsten Harrison, a registered counsellor and spokesperson for the SA College of Applied Psychology, talking about building self-esteem in kids. And Kirsten, parents do worry about building too much self-esteem. Is there such a thing? Is there a risk that if we, I mean, people make jokes about the participation awards and everybody wins a trophy for everything, that it's possible to sort of overindulge in the effort to build healthy self-esteem? Is that a real concern?
19: I think that's a bit more of a challenging one, because if it stays at the sort of surface level, like let's use the example of participation awards and things like that, then it would become quite challenging for the child to be able to see what their achievement actually means. So yes, it can be encouraging, but I do feel that when a child is able to invest in something and then they're able to achieve in that, that is something that builds the self-esteem, because it reinforces the idea that I can do this. I'm able to do this myself with the right support that is around. And if we go back to the definition, kind of looking at self-esteem being the way that you almost evaluate yourself, there's so many nuances there. There's so many nuances that play a role, that it's difficult, yeah, to really say what is too much and what does that look like, because it differs across circumstances.
10: You've mentioned that it's moldable in childhood, that by the time we reach adulthood, that sort of sense of self-esteem is quite sort of embedded. Mm. Somebody's asking, who acknowledges you, says, I'm an adult with poor self-esteem. Is it possible to change this now, is the question?
19: Mm. Absolutely. Nothing is fixed sort of in stone. What it requires, though, is building self-awareness and being able to understand sort of what is important to you, what are your values, what type of person do you see yourself being, what type of behaviors show that kind of consistency that help you build trust with yourself. Those are the things that adults can do to firstly understand their self-esteem. I think a lot of us in adulthood also don't even know. It's not often a topic that's spoken about.
10: Yeah.
19: And it's about kind of seeing what is our own relationship with ourselves and starting there at that point. How do you talk to yourself? You know, what does that self-talk sound like? If you have to speak to someone else like that, the way that you speak to yourself, how would you feel about that? It's always that's a nice check to kind of see where you're at. And often you can be really shocked to see how maybe you speak to yourself opposed to maybe giving advice to a friend.
10: Yeah. I think that's such sage advice, Kirsten. That, you know, if you become accustomed to negative self-talk and berating yourself when you make mistakes, as we all do in life, that's a really interesting comparison to say, hang on a second, if I was to talk to a friend in this way, would that be considered acceptable? Why is it acceptable to talk to myself about myself that way? I think that's a really valuable tool of evaluation, if I can put it that way. Several times you've talked about accomplishing tasks, achieving goals, and allowing kids the opportunity to master those small wins. And actually, a guest earlier on in the show, Kirsten, used something along the lines of the term that I realized in participating in a particular competition that I could do hard things. I thought it was such a wonderful moment of recognition that giving them the opportunity to achieve something for themselves is so important. And I'm laughing because I watched on Sunday night a little boy struggling with his mom over the right to drag his own suitcase at the airport, and he was irate that she was trying to pull it for him. And I'm interested to hear, I mean, your thoughts here on allowing children to do things that might be difficult and that do run the risk of failure, but still giving them the opportunity to try. Do you want to talk a little bit to how parents should approach that?
19: Definitely. I think that it feels like there's such a fine line between that, where I want to allow my child to kind of explore the environment and take chances and do what they're going to do, but then also want them to do it safely. Mm. So parents often are, you know, around there. And I think it's about being comfortable with allowing your child to do something, not knowing if they're going to, you know, succeed at that thing. It's allowing them to do that, to take that chance, that even if they don't succeed, even if they do fail, for example, it's about showing them that the failure doesn't actually define who they are. So it's trying to allow them to take that initiative, because especially that's what children are trying to do in the world, is they're trying to find their own little space. So it's about allowing them to take initiative, but then also being there with the support if things don't go according to plan, allowing them to see that this is one small circumstance in the bigger picture. So it's something that contributes to how they feel, but it's not necessarily something that changes who they are at their core.
10: Mm. such an interesting comment in from Cassie saying, this talk is heartbreaking for me as thanks to our past, we have an entire generation who feel wholly inadequate. My mom passed away recently, she writes. She spent her life feeling less than thanks to apartheid. Yet she was the most remarkable woman, but never knew or realized it. Oh, Cassie, I'm so sorry. And I'm sorry for the loss of your mom. But Kirsten, there's so much in that message, isn't it? That this is deeply impactful, that somebody can go through their entire adult life impacted by the kind of messaging that they have absorbed and taken to imposing upon themselves. It really speaks to how important it is to do our best to get this right with our kids, doesn't it?
19: And it really does confirm that this is something we all experience. This is something we, as humans, it's a human experience that we have. You know, someone is not sort of, it's something that applies to everybody. We can all evaluate our own relationship with ourselves at any point.
10: Kirsten, there's a lot of hope in those words. Thank you so much. A nice note on which to end the interview. Thank you so much for joining us.
19: Thank you so much for your time, Pippa.
10: Kirsten Harrison, a registered counsellor and spokesperson for the SA College of Applied Psychology.
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20: I don't know about you, but whenever I arrive, when you think about time and you think about interest and you think about the point of money and time, when you think about money and time, you are really thinking about interest and The Price of Time by Edward Chancellor. We'll speak now to Bronwyn Williams, the trend translator and future finance specialist at Flux Trends. Bronwyn, so it's about the price of time. In other words, it's about interest, the study of money and of time. It seems to argue that actually, if you look around the world even now, interest rates are at historic lows that we haven't seen for millennia.
21: Yes, well, so the thesis of this book is hardly going to be a popular one among a death-strapped South African consumers and homeowners, but the argument to be made in this particular book is that interest rates serve a purpose, and that is to kind of regulate the excesses of, extra loose monetary policy, and in order to keep a kind of tether on reality, on our investments, on the price of really everything.

0: extraordinarily profitable stock market that keeps on going up, even in the midst of all sorts of real crunches. Mm. This is largely to blame with holding interest rates too low to keep money too loose. But in other words, really just fueling the impatience of an insatiable demand for getting what we want now rather than waiting into the future. My thesis is that having unnaturally low interest rates that don't compensate or put a brake on ultra-loose monetary policy doesn't just bake risk into our economies, which we should all be frightened of, all of us that are invested in the stock market through our retirement funds or whatever it is it also sort of steals from the future because it's essentially trying to spend future value today to satisfy immediate demands rather than have a true price on things. And this is very counterintuitive because if you are paying rates on debt, on a bond, on a mortgage, when the interest rates go up, it feels like an unfair punishment. But really what this argument says is that you're losing out in so many other ways that it doesn't feel that way. So an interesting argument, given that currently I think a lot of central bankers are debating increasing those rates again. And you might feel they're going up too high, but the economic logic, if we can think a few degrees down the chain, is saying that actually perhaps we're just prolonging and postponing a future reckoning that we're going to have to pay for further down the line.
1: Okay, so that may be the case, but I don't know how useful kind of ancient history, so let me say, up until the Second World War, frankly, matters. And let me just explain why, Bronwyn. You're the economist, not I, so I'll bow to your superior knowledge at the end of the conversation. But then I don't think anyone was buying a cup of coffee before 1945 and thinking about interest rates at all. Now, when I tap my phone to buy a cup of coffee, there is an interest rate factor in that because that usually involves a credit card and therefore it involves interest, right? My point is that then interest rates didn't really affect anything. How many people borrowed money? Very few. Now everybody borrows money. So if you were to have those kinds of interest rates now, no one would borrow money again because they couldn't and that would be the end of it. I would argue that credit now is not comparable to what happened then.
0: Yeah, that's kind of true, but also kind of the opposite point in that the sort of examples that I point to in this book are among the sorts of stock market booms and busts that are actually within sort of modern memory, whether you're talking about the 1920s, you're talking about the Mississippi stock booms and all the rest of it. These were booms and busts that took place just when new classes of people were starting to get access to money. And in fact, interest was very much a part of that. There have been times of interest being low, negative, even in those times. And that's what encouraged a whole lot of people who were sort of new to the commercial classes, the new rich, which many of us are, even if we don't feel it. You know, we like the generations get to participate in things like the stock market and get access to things like debt that were encouraged to spend and often ended up losing out a whole lot more than the wealthier people who were lending them that cheap money. So I think given our current context, what the warning is that the risk of these low rates is unfairly being distributed into the new holders of credit, right? And into the new rich. And I'm talking rich in inverted commas, rich basically being, yeah, people who get access to credit, which might not be very rich at all in rand terms, but still part now of the consumer class. And this sort of false notion that you can consume more than you really are worth, or that you really have in the present without cost, is a very dangerous idea. There's always a cost. The cost might not be for you. It might be for your children, or it might be, in the case of America, it might be for people in other parts of the world, like, hello, us, right? Because, of course, inflation, interest rates, debt, all of these things are linked together. And when a number goes down somewhere, it pops up somewhere else. This is the way accounting works, right? We have sort of the credit side of the ledger and the debt side of the ledger. We have the red and the black, right? There's always a kind of other side to every trade. And what fudging with interest rates, instead of allowing them the so-called market clearing rate, which is also debated in the book, not to get too wonky, but this idea that the market sets the rate based on the appetite for credit and the price that it's there for. Once those numbers get sort of manipulated by certain entities, the cost gets pushed forward to someone else in the economy.

0: often someone invisible, often someone that's probably yourself, but you don't understand that this is happening. And this book, to be perfectly honest, is quite a wonky book. It is not written, it's not a light touch story. If you want the light touch story, you've got all good old Henry Hazlitt's Economics in One Lesson has a couple of paragraphs on this topic that basically explain the same point in a lot less words. But what it does have is a wonderful sort of a wry collection of examples. Every time humanity thought that they could beat the system, that they could take a bit more from the future than they had actually earned today and get away with it, the consequences came back, often unfairly, to bite not the people who set the policy, but the people who are downstream of the policy manipulation. So I think in general, maybe we can be kind to our sort of reserve banks when they have to fiddle the interest rate dials to try and make up with some of the other excesses, as unfair as it really is. Of course, when we're twiddling with our interest rate dials here in South Africa, it's often to compensate for choices and gratuitous excess that's been already spent in other parts of the world, which is terribly unfair, but still ultimately often necessary in order to dampen the effects of the potential risk that gets baked into things as we go along.
1: We've got 30 seconds left, Bronwyn. He doesn't tell us where interest rates should be. Right? He's not able to. Lesetsha Kanyako can't phone him and ask.
0: No, that depends entirely on how much of money is sloshing around, right? It's got the interest rates when it is set fairly to compensate for that time value of money, to compensate for the value of time, has to take into consideration the other side of the ledger, which mostly at the moment is to do with very loose monetary policy.
1: Bronwyn Williams. It's fascinating. Thank you very much indeed. She's a trend translator and future finance specialist at Flux Trends. The book is called The Price of Time. It's by Edward Chancellor. Very much a book for our times, if ever there was, because I think monetary policy and interest rates is just going to become more and more interesting and, dare I say, more and more important over the next little while.
2: We've handpicked the finest bits of our shows for you.
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4: How much do you trust, or should you trust, the people that you follow online, whether it's health advice on TikTok, finance tips on Instagram, or someone confidently breaking down the latest trend on YouTube? More and more people are getting their information from sort of personalities online rather than traditional experts or institutions. And I have to say, I'm a little on the fence about this one, in the sense that, and I say this all the time, social media as the double-edged sword. I think there are some areas of social media where there is information out there that our parents, grandparents didn't have at the tip of their, at their fingertips, which makes things like mental health care in the right space accessible, where for many people it is prohibitively expensive and you don't have that information. Other things that you perhaps wouldn't have resources for or access to. But who is it that's delivering that information? Researchers are warning that the rise of so-called misinfluences is making it even harder to tell the difference between credible information and content that simply sounds convincing. And the tricky part, these aren't always sort of conspiracy theorists or people deliberately spreading misinformation. Often they're very, very relatable, charismatic people who feel authentic, which is exactly why audiences trust them. But I think we need to start questioning what their motivation is. Is it paid partnerships? Is it more likes, because we live in the era of likes and validation? Joining us this morning is Dr. Hercules Combrink, the co-director at the Interdisciplinary Centre for Digital Futures, senior lecturer in economics and management sciences at the University of the Free State, and head of the Knowledge Mapping Lab, which is a research group focused on managing infodemics and human language technology innovation. He's also the author of a recent article in The Conversation exploring the rise of misinfluencers and how they shape trust and misinformation online. It's good to have you with us, Dr. Combrink. Appreciate your time. Let's be honest, we all follow people online whose opinions we trust by virtue almost of them just being in that online space. So when does someone go from being an influencer, which is an awful term really, to becoming a misinfluencer?
5: This happens when you have what we call an information void.
4: Mm.
5: So when what is being said has a certain level of uncertainty to it. And what generally happens in conversations is people try to latch onto some form of certainty. And so what often happens is when someone displays a certain kind of information that seems credible, whether it is or not is a completely different story. But when there is a certain level of uncertainty, people gravitate towards that, some certainty. And that is where misfluencing tends to happen.
4: Do you think that these misinfluencers are always intentionally spreading false information? As I mentioned in the introduction, or do you think that people genuinely believe that they're helping, in the sense of, even if you're not a professor of psychology, you can, you know, if with enough followers, and I think here's where social media is so odd, enough followers and enough validation, and, you know, the likes, the reposts, the, oh, you look good today, or this is an interesting channel, can potentially create in a person a sense of authority, in that I've got all these people following, or it's the Pied Piper thing, I've got all these people following me, I must be doing something right, and therefore let me keep helping the people. Do you think that there's malice behind it, or is it sometimes just ill-advised?
5: It is a combination of both.
4: Right.
5: In most cases, it is ill-advised. It sometimes happens because of a confirmation bias, exactly as you just described. By virtue of having a lot of followers, it seems to give certain people credibility. And that kind of credibility, when someone perpetuates this information and gets enough validation from their network, whether the information is credible or not, is perceived as credible. And so a lot of times, misfluencers or misinfluencers, they unintentionally spread a particular message that could cause harm. In the context of public health, politics, finance, and in areas like that, it tends to have a much greater impact than, for example, something that is partially sensational for a short amount of time.
4: I'm thinking about a number of accounts that I follow, and across the spectrum. So my algorithm largely looks like fitness stuff, parenting stuff, probably mental health stuff, that kind of space. Not so much the finance stuff, but areas in which you don't want to mess up, really. You know, I don't want to be taking advice about parenting that's going to harm my child. I don't want to be taking advice about my mental health that's going to harm me. And yet, I wonder, of all the, you know, what, couple of hundred, maybe more accounts that I'm following, how often have I checked in the bio or done any background research on the qualifications of the people who are talking to me in 30-second clips? Because obviously that's all my brain can handle now in the modern day, because that's what we're, you know, these snaps of information thrown at us. Is relatability now, does that hold more currency? Is it more powerful than legitimate qualifications and expertise?
5: From a social norm perspective, people tend to latch on to what seems more familiar and more comfortable rather than what is more credible. I wouldn't always just verify the individual and their qualifications, but also the information in and of itself. Turns out having a single source of the truth is also not a good thing. So you really want to have a community of practice around very contested and difficult ideas. The moment you have a single source of the truth, you tend to have a problem. There's a lot of people that have written about this, but the dangers of a single story comes to mind.
4: Yeah. Tell you what I've noticed also in the news space, because that's also obviously of interest to me, and these sort of citizen journalism, which really started coming into its own in the last few years. We've all got these, we've all got our own newsrooms, essentially, and editing systems at the palm of our hand. And I've noticed, as someone with a journalism background, that there are very credible so-called news platforms or news accounts, But what I know with the trained eye of a journalist of 20 years is that there's crucial things missing from the content that's being putting out, that's being put out. The who, what, why, when, where, that some very basic sort of journalistic journalism ethics that I can pick up because this is my wheelhouse. But not necessarily everybody's going to pick up that sort of thing. What do you think makes misinformation online feel so believable and shareable?
5: That's a very good question. It speaks to something that we as humans innately do. We tend to fill in the gaps. So if we, in a micro blog or a short post, just give enough information for a person's mind to fill in the gaps, then our mind could fill those gaps with credibility. And that is one of the reasons people jump to the credibility. I think there's a much larger general public education campaign needed to get people into a more rigorous fact-checking kind of mindset, an evidence-based thinking kind of mindset, to look at the evidence and being critical about what you're reading rather than absorbing it as something that is perceived to be true.
4: You speak about things like credibility scores and social stress indicators online. What would that actually look like in practice? And what are some of the practical red flags, I guess, that people should watch out for before taking what they see online as gospel?
5: That's a very good question. In our lab, one of the things that we research, and it's very complicated, but to simplify it, imagine taking a cup of rice, throwing it on a table, and connecting all of the grains of rice with a line. And some grains of lines are connected to more grains of rice and some less. If we measure the temperature of each grain of rice, we tend to see some grains have a lot more volatility. They tend to communicate a lot more. They tend to post a lot more if the grains of rice are people. Mm. What the credibility scores point to is that there's a need for verifying sources. So not just having a link to a source, but actually being able to go into the source and whether there's credibility behind what a person is saying, especially if it's around, as you mentioned, mental health, parenting, nutrition, sport, etc., things that can have a significant negative impact if you follow negative advice or advice that could lead to potential harm. So what we do in the lab is we look at social stress scores. We're trying to develop indicators that we want to attach to conversations, not as a punitive measure to discredit or credit particular conversations, but rather as a digital thermometer to give warning as to these are very serious concepts and topics, so treat it with caution, and that there is a certain level of uncertainty associated with what is being said.
4: I tell you what, and this is, we don't have time for, I could literally talk about this for the next 2 hours because it's fascinating to me. But I think about generations, and I think about my mum's generation, and I think about how authority and credibility looked a certain way. And let me give an example of, you go to your doctor back in the day and they're wearing a white coat and they've got a stethoscope around their neck, and a pair of glasses, and they sit at their desk and they have their pen and their pad, and they have a nurse who comes in who's wearing a nurse's uniform. These days you can clickety click online and somebody who looks about 12, and I'm being a little bit facetious here, but just go with me, keep going with me, is sitting there, qualified, but you're now interacting with via Zoom with somebody who's wearing their leisure wear, and I'm saying this just to illustrate the point of how we are able to verify and what authority looks like these days. Even and then to take it further, if we're going online, there's a very popular family lawyer that I follow. Again, back in the day, you recognise a barrister or a, as was, because I grew up in the UK, because they're wearing the wig and the cloak and the this and everything looks sort of, there's a look. Whereas now, it's this woman who is genuinely, clearly a family lawyer. She's at home with her kids screaming in the background. Very relatable. Mm-hmm. Immediately, I'm in because I'm like, I'm you. I've also got my kids screaming in the background. So there's that connection immediately. And it's the thing of things look different. We've moved into an era where being able to verify is so difficult, then we throw AI into the mix. And I wonder then, just as a kind of a final thought, Dr. Combrink, are you hopeful that we're becoming more critical online, or are we heading into a future where actually trust and being able to validate becomes even harder to navigate?
5: That's a very good question. And I might be a little bit controversial by stating this, but our research is indicating that there's a need for public intervention. So we shouldn't let this go and have people, leave people to their own devices when it comes to verification. We do need to put a lot of research and put in a lot of effort into the information era, because if we leave it unchecked, the degree of falsified synthetic information that could lead to harm will exponentially increase, or might exponentially increase. And so there's a lot of concern, speculatively, that if left unchecked, it could lead to a lot of misinformation, a lot more in a variety of domains. And we don't want that. We want to try and mitigate these unintended consequences. And so everything that you pointed out towards credibility, in particularly how verification and validation has changed over time, points to this idea that verification, credibility, and truth is value dependent. And so in this very specific sense, we need to find a common shared value among different institutes, among different societies. And I think that's going to be a big challenge, but definitely something we need to work towards.
4: I would encourage you all to go and check out the article on theconversation.com, co-authored by our guest, Dr. Herculas Combrink, and also Pelokazi Kogeka, PhD candidate in development studies at the University of the Free State. Dr. Combrink, appreciate your time, the fascinating conversation.
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2: What's up of your eyewitness news? I'm Mikey Malapo. Members of Parliament's ad hoc committee investigating corruption in the criminal justice system have rejected the committee's latest draft report. Most parties say the draft report tabled yesterday has watered down its findings against Minister Senzo Mkhunu and senior police officials after finding them not guilty of criminality. The latest version of the draft report has cleared most high-profile witnesses of any criminal conduct or links to cartels in the disbanding of the political killings task team. The witnesses that the committee has made no criminal findings against include Mkhunu, Deputy National Commissioner Shadrack Sibiya and IDEC head Anthea Johnson. The committee's content advisors submitted the draft report yesterday before it's sent to those implicated for right of reply as the committee rushes to meet this month's deadline. Parties say the report's authors have ignored most of their recommendations, which call for serious action against witnesses like Paul O'Sullivan and Sibiya. ANC MP Kusela Sangoni Diko said the report overlooked the issue of classified information and MP Fadil Adams.
3: The classified information that was in the possession of Honorable Kola Barnard as well as Honorable Adams. Now, if you just read the draft report that we have been given, it seems to create doubt on whether this information was classified or not.
2: The MK party says Mkhunu and other witnesses like Sibiya received a slap on the wrist. The report won't be given to implicated parties just yet and will go through further changes before final adoption. EWN has learned that suspended EMPD top cop Julius Mkhwanazi is now facing a total of 3 disciplinary charges. Mkhwanazi appeared before a disciplinary hearing yesterday, but the proceedings were held behind closed doors. He was initially charged by the city of Ekurhuleni after a 2023 IPED report found that he improperly granted blue lights to alleged crime boss Vusmusi Cat Matlala. But 2 additional charges have now been added following revelations made at the Madlanga Commission of Inquiry. Meanwhile, at the inquiry, senior investigator at corruption watchdog IDAC, Brian Padayachi, says he never saw the original complaint against crime intelligence boss Dumsani Khumalo prior to investigating him. Yesterday, it was revealed the initial complaint to IDAC was laid by National Coloured Congress Member of Parliament, Fadil Adams. In June last year, IDAC arrested Khumalo and several senior crime intelligence officers for fraud and corruption. It was alleged they colluded to irregularly hire an inexperienced person to a senior role within crime intelligence. Padayachi told the commission that he was asked by his superiors to investigate the matter. Commission chairperson Mbuyiseli Madlanga questioned Padayachi on how he was able to investigate a matter without seeing the original complaint.
4: How could you go ahead with an investigation without even check for yourself that there was a well-grounded referral?
5: There's no other answer I can give to say that with regards to future investigations, and as highlighted and pointed out by the Commission, if there is such investigations again, I would request a copy of the referral.
2: Madlanga says it's unlikely Padayachi would not have seen Adams' affidavit prior to starting his investigation. Padayachi also told the Commission about his relationship with tainted crime intelligence top cop Feroz Khan, who is a state witness in the investigating directorate's 2 pending court cases. This following allegations of an improper relationship between Khan and senior IDEC officials involving, among others, a leaked docket to Khan of a complaint against him laid by another officer. Padayachi denied ever leaking or disclosing any confidential information to him once he joined IDEC.
5: I had strictly an official working relationship with him. General Khan is also a state witness in 2 of the IDEC investigations that are pending before the magistrate's court. I am the investigating officer in both these criminal cases.
2: Padayachi says recent revelations about Khan have changed his perception about him. Acting National Police Commissioner Puleng Dimpane has appointed a multidisciplinary team to probe the murder of March and March Gauteng leader Andile Somgatla. Somgatla was shot in the driveway of his home in Greenfield, Johannesburg earlier this month and succumbed to his injuries last week Thursday. March and March led mass anti-illegal migrant demonstrations across the country on June 30th after issuing an unofficial official deadline for undocumented foreign nationals to leave South Africa. Police spokesperson Athlenda Mate says the appointment underscores the seriousness with which SAPS is treating this matter.
0: Lieutenant General Dimbani has strongly condemned the attack and assured the public that the SAPS will leave no stone unturned in ensuring that those responsible are identified, traced and brought to justice.
2: In the Western Cape, two more suspects are expected to appear in court today following yesterday's arrest in connection with the recent mass shooting in Malmesbury. They'll join Juanita Moses, who appeared in the dock yesterday after his arrest on Monday in connection with the mass shooting, which left two people dead and eight others wounded. Police spokesperson Andre Trout.
6: The efforts have brought the total number of arrests to three within days of the incident. While this is a significant breakthrough, the investigation remains ongoing and detectives are continuing to pursue all available leads.
2: And traditional leader and senior Umkhonto weSizwe party figure in KwaZulu-Natal, Inkosi Phathisizwe Qhiliza, has been appointed as the traditional prime minister of the Zulu nation. This after King MisiZulu kaZwelithini removed Thulasizwe Buthelezi again, releasing him from all duties, responsibilities and authority associated with the office. A look at your weather. A fine Wednesday in store for Gauteng. Today, Joburg will drop to overnight lows of 4 degrees and peak at highs of 21. Pretoria is at 6 and 23 degrees. Vereeniging is at 3 and 22. Cloudy skies in Cape Town with light northerly winds today at a low of 10 degrees and a high of 17 degrees. 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
8: It's a Wednesday morning. It's the 15th of July, 2026. The time, 6 minutes past 4 o'clock. We are in your company for another 1 hour and 54 minutes where we always welcome your calls on 021-446-0567 or 11-883-0702. If you want to pick up on that leading story on EWN, where Parliament's ad hoc committee investigating allegations of criminal infiltration into the criminal justice system has found no evidence of criminality against Police Minister Senzo Mkhunu, but raises concerns and serious governance and integrity issues against him. You're most welcome to call us. We haven't scheduled an interview on that because it is an interim report. And hearing some of the politicians on that ad hoc committee reflecting on this sort of interim or draft report, then there'll be some changes. And I'd rather wait until those changes have been finalized and submitted before we even look to schedule an interview for you. But if you have some thoughts on it, more than happy for you to share them. You can also WhatsApp me to 072-702-1702, 072-567-1567. TransUnion's Consumer Pulse study for the second quarter of 2026 has just been published, and households remain under significant financial strain with little evidence of recovery over the past year. Cost of living pressures forcing many households to cut back on discretionary spending, cancel subscriptions, reduce medical spending, and even move into smaller homes to better manage their finances. The question we're asking you today, what is it that you've had to spend less on in order to meet the increased demand on your finances? Many people stopping subscriptions to streaming services. I know I probably need to review my streaming services because I think I'm streaming far too many things and hardly watching anything, quite frankly. Some people, and this is worrying, having to cut down on medical insurance and spend on medical issues, which for me are probably a risk, because if you delay spending money on fixing a challenge now, how much worse will it be sort of down the line? What are you having to do to manage with the increase in cost of living, which is in the main draw, I suppose, placed on us by inflationary issues? The Monetary Policy Committee are still deliberating. We will find out tomorrow afternoon what decision they came to and whether or not there'll be some relief when it comes to interest rates. Not likely. They probably will either stay the interest rate, or
9: most likely increase it as they respond to inflationary pressures. But that seems to be one of the main contributing factor to our cost of living pressures at the moment. TransUnion saying that the pressure has been intensified by the persistent gap between income and inflation, which has left many families with little choice but to adjust their household budgets. As a result, consumers are increasingly prioritizing essential expenses while scaling back on non-essential spending. The report noting that entertainment and subscription services have become some of the first expenses to be cut over the last 3 months, 24% of consumers either cancelling or reducing digital services such as internet, cable television or wireless services, while 28% cancel subscriptions or memberships. The biggest spending cuts have been in discretionary categories such as dining out, travelling, entertainment, with 53% of respondents saying that they had already reduced spending in these areas. Consumers also expect to scale back spending elsewhere. Around a third anticipate spending less on medical care and services over the coming 3 months. 37% plan to reduce spending on bills and loan repayments, while 36% on retirement savings and investments, which is also a worrying concern. 30% will save on retail purchases. Where are you saving, Roman? Do you want to... Have you cut spending on anything in the last 3 years? Clothes, he says. Okay, he's purchased fewer clothes than would have been the case. Condi, in the Fife household, what has been your area of cutting? What are you spending less on because of financial pressures? Nothing? Because you are quite a... You're not frugal, I do not think. Frugal is not the word I would use when it comes to you, because you do like to shop, don't you? You really love to shop. But you are learning not to just impulse buy anymore. You are more deliberate with your buying, he says. Yes. Give me a call at 021-446-0567 or 011-883-0702. Your WhatsApp messages and voice notes to 072-702-1702, 072-567-1567.
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9: Coming up on the show this morning, in a half an hour, we'll speak to Liesl van der Westhuizen, reflecting on the most overlooked gym bag essential that could save your feet. Liesl joining us at about 20 minutes to 5 this morning. And then Professor Mike Satege is the head of Department of Nuclear Medicine at the University of Pretoria, as well as the CEO and president of Numeri, talking to us about a new breast cancer breakthrough that could transform treatment in South Africa. Mike will join us at about 10 minutes to 5 this morning. The President and Parliament will be in the Western Cape High Court today. The President feeling that he's left with no choice but to go to the courts to try and interdict the process to impeach him. Not the process, but at least the meeting where the committee will start hearings into impeachment. Benedict Peary, our legal analyst, will join us at about 5:15 just to understand on what is the one-on-one on this impeachment bid? The urgent bid to halt the impeachment process. What are the laws of impeachment, interdicting that will need to be observed here? Benedict will join us at about 5:15 this morning. And then SAMATU, the South African Medical Association, calling for urgent hiring of local doctors, will speak to the General Secretary of SAMATU, Dr. Cedric Sihlangu, at about 10 minutes to 6, about why such a call. And clearly, there are South African doctors who are duly qualified, who are not employed in public health care at the moment. Why is that, and why are they not filling those posts? I do know that it has probably something to do with budget constraints that the Department of Health has, and how do we overcome that? Those are some of the questions I'll be asking Dr. Cedric Sihlangu, General Secretary of SAMATU, at about 10 minutes to 6 this morning.
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7: This is Early Breakfast with Africa Milani.
9: And then France, they're out. They were beaten 2-0 by Spain yesterday, unexpectedly or not. Was it expected that they would? Rowan says it was expected that Spain were going to go through to the final. Spain are through to the final. Is this the second goal that happened? It was whatever time it was yesterday.
10: They've looked much more comfortable in their shape, Spain. Porro. Olmo. Pedro Porro! It's happening for Spain! Look at those wild eyes!
9: That was the second goal from the Spanish team, who, according to pundits, are just peaking at the right time. It was a fairly comfortable 2-0 beating of France yesterday. And I say unexpectedly, because everybody was, not everybody, but some people were expecting that France was going to be in the final this weekend. They have now progressed to their first World Cup final since 2010. They won, Spain did, in South Africa. They completely outplayed the highly fancied opponents, scoring in each half through Mikel Oyarzabal's penalty and a well-worked Pedro Porro goal. It's a far cry from the grim goalless draw with Cape Verde in the group stage. The coach of Spain believes that they have timed their run perfectly to the tournament's business end and a showdown against either England or Argentina. Those two play, of course, later on today.
7: You're with Cape Talk.
1: This is Africa Milani on Early Breakfast.
9: Smoo, you called in from Dobsonville. A very good morning to you.
11: Greetings, Africa. How are you, my brother?
9: I'm very well. Thank you very much. How are you?
11: Yeah, I'm trying. Long time no speak.
9: It has been a while. Yes, lovely to hear back from you.
11: Yeah. Hey, you know, I was disappointed in France-ish. But anyway, I'm for Spain. Because I don't think England will win against Argentina. But if
9: You believe that England is going to beat Argentina tonight, right?
11: I don't believe.
9: You don't believe it?
11: I don't.
9: I will tell you, some of the refereeing decisions have seemed to be in favor of Argentina in this tournament. Yes. But I'm not a conspiracy theorist at all.
11: Yes, yes. And for me, I don't like Argentina. I don't like it, Argentina, completely. So if even England, but because they're playing Argentina, I'll root for them. But finally, I think I'll root for any team that will play against Spain, because France, they've been knocked out, so disappointed about that. Anyway, Africa, let me go to my point I call you about. Ne?
9: Yes.
11: You know, Africa, talk for years, me and you, and in some of my conversation with you, I was defending Jacob Zuma. But now, the guy has turned to be another thing. MKP is turning out to be a criminal organization, a Zulu criminal organization. You've got people like Thabo Zandile Gumede. She's on trial, this woman. And the last time I checked, if you are anything or any criminal cases against you must be suspended until you resolve that case. But now MKP is taking the more people like Abu, what you call Zandile Gumede. And what makes me sick more about Jacob Zuma is the way he has become so desperate. He's stoking hatred among Africans just to gain a vote. He's using this Zulu March and March and Abu Lento just to get a vote. Last year they were in Pietermaritzburg, I don't know, whatever. The guy is addressing, and what is so fine about Africa, just on that, about these people who are xenophobes, vigilantism. Come election, you've got what you call Action SA, you've got Dating McKenzie Party combined. They didn't get even 4%. Because they know we've got problems about some people who think South African problems are because of illegal immigrants, particularly from Africa. They think our problem is because of that. It's not because of the corruption of the ANC and the failure of the ANC for these past 8 years to change the life of many black South Africans in this country. Now they are shifting the blames to illegal foreigners. Jacob Zuma, instead of being, it was part and parcel of this ANC, by the way. Instead of being a responsible leader, because he knows the real problems of this country, he's becoming an opportunist. He's becoming this person that I'm going to use this much and much vigilantes to further stoke African hatred in order to gain a vote. And they're so desperate, even taking criminals. Okay, let me say people who are being suspected of being conducting in criminal activities like Uzandile, what you call Zandile Kumet. And I'm asking myself about people like Andile Mkutab, who was on a black first land first, who knows which push a black consciousness would. How could, or because of money, you'll never know. Because South Africa, we are so desperate. You'll never know. Andile is sitting there in MK Park, and all these other leaders there that I have known before, who are sitting there in MK Party under Jacob Zuma because they want to get money. And then we see with Jacob Zuma is the party becoming like IFP, a cold KZN rural Zulu party that during the 90s also used the very same tactics of black on black violence to get a vote. Jacob Zuma is doing the same. Now, Andile Mkutabu, are you going to compromise your principles for the sake of money to remain in that party? That you can clearly see it now. It's not a party that's going to address like the issues that Jacob Zuma used to talk about, the issues of land, the economic inequality that still define this country. No, he's abandoned that because he's an opportunist now. He's stoking hatred among African people to get a vote. To me, MK Party is nothing else but just a Zulu rural KZN party that is consists of criminals.
9: I suppose time will tell. We'll have to see after this local government elections how well they do outside of KwaZulu-Natal. Sbu calling us there from Dobsonville. Thank you very much for your call. More of your calls on 021-446-0567 or 11-883-0702. On the WhatsApp line, Sipo writing, Africa, we're shocked that the ad hoc committee cleared their own politicians. Waste of money and most useless committee. We heard yesterday how Adams desperately was opening criminal cases against Khumalo. You concluded that no politician should be accountable? From Sipo on the WhatsApp line. On the question of what you are giving up, the Trans Union Consumer Pulse Study for the second quarter of 2026 published yesterday, showing that households remain under significant financial strain. And as a result, consumers are increasingly prioritizing essential expenses while scaling back on non-essential spending. We're asking you, what are you scaling back on when it comes to non-essential spending? Here's a voice note from Linue.
12: Morning, Africa. Expenditure versus income and inflation, I really made sure that I cut down on unnecessary accounts. Really, I've cut them down to zero. And I look upon the essentials such as rentals, water, electricity, and food. And as for traveling, that I shall not cut out. I would rather come to your house and borrow money from you because I at least travel once a year. In fact, I travel three times a year, Mother's Day, Woman's Day, and my annual vacation. There, you'll have to take care of me. Thank you, my dearest friend.
9: I love that. I'd rather come to your house and borrow money than give up on traveling. And perhaps that obviously becomes the next question. What is the one thing or two things that you just cannot live without? It doesn't matter. It does not matter how low the finances are. It does not matter how strained the wallet is. You will spend your last bottom dollar on that one experience or object because you absolutely need to have that. For Conley, it is good coffee. What's the average price of a cup of coffee nowadays? 45 rand, hey. For a cup of coffee. So that's his spend. He will rather skimp on money for fuel than give up on a good cup of coffee. For Roman, good toilet paper, he says. A minimum of a 2-ply. Thank you very much. No one ply will touch those cheeks at all. Sorry, I was not expecting that. Good toilet paper is what he will not skimp on. Oh, what are you scaling back on as far as expenses? And inspired by Lindiwe's voice note, what are you desperately not going to give up on, despite how bad the wallet is? Happy to take more of your calls and your WhatsApp messages.
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9: At 24 minutes now, it is past 4 o'clock. The weather service forecasting fine and cool conditions across most of the country today, with morning fog patches expected in parts of Mpumalanga and KwaZulu-Natal. It will be fine and cool, but warm in the extreme north in Gauteng today. Temperatures in Pretoria, 6 and 23. Johannesburg, 4 and 21. Vereeniging, 3 and 22. In the Western Cape, it will be cloudy and cool in the southwest and south coast in the afternoon. Otherwise, fine and cool with morning frost in places. The wind will be light and variable, but moderate westerly along the south coast. Temperatures in Cape Town, 10 and 17 today, and I'm only given George as the other city. That is going to be 9 and 18 today. In KwaZulu-Natal, there'll be fog patches in the morning over the northern parts of the province. Otherwise, partly cloudy to fine and cool to warm. The wind will be light westerly to northwesterly in the morning, otherwise light to moderate southerly to southwesterly. Temperatures in Durban today, 14 and 22. Richards Bay, 12 and 26. Pietermaritzburg, 7 and 25.
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9: Producer Rowan joining us in studio now. Rowan, you clearly watched the soccer match yesterday between France and Spain, or not really?
13: I did, yes.
9: You did. Why do you think Spain were the deserved victors yesterday, and why they should be in the final as they are instead of France?
13: Well, they won 2-0. The first goal I would disallow, to be honest. That was just unfortunate. Like, the ball came in and...
9: That's generally how goals take place, right? The and ball has to come in.
13: And the defender basically had a high tackle and kicked the striker, the Spain striker. So that was, and it was unfortunate that it was in the box, so they awarded the penalty.
9: Yeah.
13: But for them to then go and score another goal in the second half at about the 55 minute, landslide. Their style of play.
9: Hardly.
13: No, their style of play was just so much faster. I don't know what happened to France yesterday.
9: I don't think landslide would be the descriptor. Comfortable. It was a comfortable victory, that's for sure. Landslide? No.
13: It's a Spain and Argentina final.
9: You think so? Okay. Spain and Argentina final. It will be Argentina, of course, taking on England in the second semi-final that play, I think, 9 o'clock this evening as well. South African time. I'm sure it's going to be a fun game to watch. What's waking us up in Gauteng?
13: Well, 40 unroadworthy public transport vehicles have been taken off Gauteng roads during a long week enforcement campaign. Authorities carried out stop and search operations across Joburg, Tshwane and Ekurhuleni. They issued over 1,000 ARTO traffic infringement notices for various offences and served about 40 discontinue notices.
9: Bongani Bingwa, who's he talking to on 702 Breakfast this morning?
13: Well, he will chat to Dr. Limpopo Premier, and they will discuss the immigration, healthcare accountability, infrastructure, unemployment, service delivery, and all the controversies that have kept both the DOC and the province firmly in the national spotlight.
9: In the Cape?
13: Well, Africa, nearly 2 months after the devastating storms battered the Western Cape, the province says recovery efforts have entered a new phase, but rebuilding damaged roads and bridges could take years and cost around 9 billion rand.
9: Wow. And Lester Kivett, who's he talking to this morning?
13: Interesting conversation here. He will chat to Tandeka Kumalo, Customer Insights Manager for Yebo Fresh. They are an e-commerce and supply chain platform that connects major brands with informal township retailers like Spaza Shops. And they discuss how the June 30th anti-immigrant movement has impacted Spaza Shops.
9: All right. Thank you very much, Producer Rowan. Back to taking your calls now on 021-446-0567 or 1-1-883-0702.
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9: Ishmael, you've called in from Alberton. Good morning.
19: Morning. Is that Africa Birani?
9: Yes, it is. You're live on air, Ishmael. Good morning.
19: Yes, sir. I was going to say, I've got a problem here.
9: Yeah.
19: I'm at 39 Peter Street.
9: Ishmael, I'm mindful of people sharing their address live on air, if that's okay.
19: Yeah. Well, right, I've got a problem. It looks like I've been poisoned, sir.
9: Poisoned?
19: Poisoned, yeah, by people that are living here with me.
9: Oh, wow. I'm sorry to hear that. Why are you calling us? Why aren't you calling the emergency medical assistance?
19: I've got a problem. I can't see, sir. I've got you guys on speed dial, like I explained to the gentleman.
9: And do you live alone, Ishmael?
19: You know, I've got these people here. They just moved in also recently, and it's a problematic. I try to be kind and good to them, and then this is a... You know, it's just a situation that I'm in, sir.
9: Wait, let me try to understand. You've been poisoned by one of the people that you're living with. Is that what you're alleging?
19: Yeah, well, it's a group of them. Well, they're all working sort of together. Like, it's you know, they're all friends. And they try to... Because I need them to help me also, you know, to sustain myself. But now the water that they bring me and the stuff that they bring me, sir, it's just, and the lady, you know, that's it's just a story, sir.
9: Well, what makes you think that they poisoned you? I mean, is it possible that you perhaps ate something that has left you a little bit distressed and unwell?
19: I just ate some Weet-Bix and milk and stuff in the evening. And, I mean, I've been having it consistently, and that's nothing. The situation is dire here.
9: And what you need is an ambulance to come and fetch you, right?
19: Yeah, and then I would also like to get the police involved, sir.
9: Sure. And I mean, I will... happily get the Alberton Police Station number for you, and Rowan will share it with you once we get off this call. But I think
19: I can't dial. You know, like I said, I've got a problem with my eyesight. You know, like it's gone. I could see, but now it's just gone blurry. I can't even see.
9: No. I appreciate that, Ishmael. Is there any one other person in the household that we could speak to off air to try and help you get the emergency medical services that you need?
19: I don't know. I have to. Well, this lady that is, I'm concerned about. I'm very suspicious about her, And then, you know, the not on friendly terms with any of them, yeah.
9: And is there a neighbor whose number perhaps you remember, a cousin or any of those numbers that you can you remember from memory that we can then, well, once again, once I hand you back to Rowan, he can dial that number and ask that person to come and get you some help?
19: Let me just talk to you. Your neighbor closed the road for me. Let's see if I can get her to do this, sir.
9: Please, because what is important for me, Ishmael, is that you get the emergency help, right?
19: Yeah,
9: because you can deal with the police later, but you need to get yourself to an emergency room now. If the poison is as you say.
19: Yes, I think
9: so.
19: It would be the best thing to do.
9: All right, I'm sure Rowan has your number, and we'll just keep on checking in with you.
19: Okay.
9: Hey, Ishmael. All right, he's going to go and knock at a neighbor's house and see if he can get access to emergency help. Because for me, the medical aspect of it is probably more urgent than getting through to the police. We have a number for the Alberton Police Station that obviously we, even if we share it with him, he won't be able to do anything because, as he says, he's losing his eyesight. But yeah. We will keep in touch with Ishmael. We'll call him at 5, call him again at 5:30 just to find out how his progress is doing and then report back to you. Thank you very much for the messages that are coming in, advising perhaps, you know, what other elements it can be. But let's get him to a medical emergency room first and have the medical issue, whatever it may be, attended to. And then the rest will be dealt with post that response.
17: Early breakfast.
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9: 24 minutes now, it is 5:00. In a few minutes, we'll be speaking to Liesl van der Westhuizen, who will be talking to us about the most overlooked gym bag essential item that could be saving your feet. Liesl will join us at about 20 minutes to 5. And then we'll speak to Professor Mike Shateche. Mike is the head of Department of Nuclear Medicine at the University of Pretoria, and he's also the CEO and president of Numering. Will be talking to us about a new breast cancer breakthrough that could transform treatment in South Africa. The professor will join us at about 10 minutes to 5 this morning. The president and parliament both in court today to argue the president's urgent bid to halt the impeachment process from going ahead. We'll speak to Benedict Peary, our legal analyst, just to talk about the laws of interdicting.

0: corruption and other issues. She had enjoyed a quiet time, if you like, politically for the last while, and now will be campaigning for Umkhonto we-Sizwe political party in a region of KwaZulu-Natal where she has great influence, and that is eThekwini. Here's a voice note from the listener about that.
1: Good morning, Africa and 702 listeners. This is Ndengendo in Loli, Africa. Politics is a very, very, very funny game. If I remember, there was a moment when ANC did very well in KZN. Nobody complained. Nobody called them a tribalist, a rural area based in KZN. Now Jacob Zuma and Umkhonto we-Sizwe, they are doing well in KZN. Now they are called tribalist, and with all these names that they are called with, you know, I don't understand. But at the end of the day, as South Africans, we should little bit shift, run away of this thing of tribalism and stuff like that, because if we can start to concentrate on it, we'll be causing the problem of our own. Thank you very much, Africa. Have yourself a lovely day. Bye.
0: Thank you very much for your voice note. Do keep those coming to 072-567-1567, 072-702-1702. In response to the TransUnion Consumer Pulse study for the second quarter of 2026, where it has found that households remain under significant financial strain with little evidence of recovery over the past year, and we're asking you this morning, what are those things that you absolutely are scaling down on when it comes to spending, and more importantly, the things that you just cannot be cutting down on? Sue on the WhatsApp line saying, I half cut down on unnecessary health expenses. It is a con, this multi-billion rand supplement industry, and I've found ways to do what is needed at very little cost. There are ways of doing it, suggests Sue on the WhatsApp line. Morning Africa, I can't cut down on wine and steak. You're never, says Vincent in Leondale. Just certainly things that they will not be able to cut down. Vincent saying, Africa, life is expensive these days. I can't cut down on unnecessary expenses. I'm misunderstanding what you were trying to say there, Vincent. Are you saying you are cutting down on unnecessary expenses, or you cannot cut down on unnecessary expenses? I was a little bit confused in the messaging there. And then Rutherford in Leondale saying, morning Africa, possible to find out from your sports desk how the FIFA ranking system is calculated? Tried figuring it out using the formula on Google, but it brought back bad high school memories in mathematics, says Rutherford in Leondale. I will warn Mawande Mateza that this might be a question I might pose to him in just an hour from now, and hopefully he'll have some answer that he'll be able to offer you. We'll see. Keep listening at about 5:35 for thereabouts. We talk Matter Sport with Mawande Mateza.
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0: Liesl van der Veste is joining us in studio now at 19 minutes to 5 o'clock to talk about the most overlooked gym bag essential that could be saving your feet. What is that? Good morning.
4: Morning, Africa. So we remember our water bottles, our headphones, our towels, but the underrated gym bag essential that might be not be as glamorous is actually, I'm pausing for effect there, as you can hear, foot spray.
0: Okay.
4: Because there's things such as athlete's foot, unpleasant sweaty trainers. Our feet spend an entire day inside a warm enclosed shoe while producing perspiration. It creates that exact damp environment in which odor-causing bacteria and fungi can thrive. Sweat itself is not usually the main cause of the smell. Odor develops with the microorganisms on the skin and inside our shoe that breaks down the sweat and the dead skin cells. Really great at this time of the morning. Thank you, everyone. And a suitable foot spray can manage moisture, odor, or fungal infections depending on the actual ingredients. Small product, foots into the gym bag. I have been testing a product out this week, and I thought I'd get hold of the experts to share why we need a foot spray.
5: Hi, Liesl, and hello to all the listeners. 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

0: 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We have a very good foot spray. 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
1: That's Lindsay from Croco Foot Care, just talking about why your foot spray is the most the most forgotten item in your gym bag, and it supports the basics, not replacing them. Your feet feel, they still need to be washed, remember that, dried thoroughly, put into clean socks. But this is just something that is really hygienic. It's really, really important. I find myself, before I gym, I'll spray my shoes off. I'll spray my shoes after the session. And if I've got a pair of shoes that I'm putting into my gym bag after training, I'll spray the inside and the soles before I put them in my travel shoe bag before they go into the gym bag.
2: And this would be for when perhaps you're going from the gym to work or to a meeting, or as opposed to going back home, and then being able to air them. The shoes.
1: I even use them for my shower sandals on the gym after I've showered or used any of the facilities and I've been walking around in sandals. I even use the spray then, and I spray both the sole and the base of the shoe before they go into a separate shoe bag into the gym, so they don't spread any bacteria into the gym bag.
2: No, absolutely. You made reference to a suitable foot spray. How do you determine what a suitable foot spray is for you?
1: So foot spray seems to be the umbrella term, and then when I started looking into it, first of all, it needs to be a deodorizing spray, mainly maintained to control and mask unpleasant smells, and makes the foot and the shoe feel a little bit fresher, but it does not necessarily reduce sweat or treat an infection. Then you need an antiperspirant spray designed to reduce perspiration. This may also help for someone whose main issue is sweaty feet. And then it also needs to be an antifungal spray, so treating fungal conditions. It can be used under instruction from a medical practitioner, or you can get something off the shelf. Some products contain powders and drying agents that help absorb the moisture. They can make the feet less sweaty and less smelly. And then always read the active ingredients and the usage instructions. I didn't realize this until we were starting prepping for this topic, that you actually have to look for not just a foot spray, but an antifungal spray as well. So those are the three things you should be looking when you hit the shelves to look for a spray to put into your gym bag.
2: A controversial question: do men need a stronger spray than women?
1: I don't know the answer to that one. Foot experts, please let me know. I think we're pretty much even there, but on the WhatsApp line, come on, let's, ladies, what are your thoughts on this?
2: I think No. I'm wondering whether I should share this, because I was listening to this conversation on another radio station, and people were wondering whether you should be allowed to wear a sock more than once before you put it into the wash.
1: Can you wear it inside out? That's the other question.
2: Well, if it's clean, it doesn't matter whether you're wearing it inside or out, right? For me, it's obvious. The socks I'm wearing today, they will go into the wash. I'm not going to wear them again. And it beggars belief that there are so many people, mostly men, who believe that they can wear... And their arguments would be, if I took a shower late in the day and I didn't do anything that was excessively sweaty...
1: I only glowed lightly,
2: so therefore I should be able to wear the socks again the next day. No.
1: We are opening a whole bag of another conversation, and the WhatsApp line is going to go crazy. And I'm laughing at this, so I want to know that answer. But to answer your question, scientific research suggests that men are prone to excessive foot sweating and odor-making foot sprays are highly beneficial because of their larger feet, number of sweat glands, their thicker skin that traps more odor-causing bacteria. So they've got a higher sweat output. So yes, the answer is yes. I was 2 days years old when I learned this.
2: You missed out one other factor.
1: Yes.
2: And I'm going to get into trouble for saying this. I think we work out harder, don't we? We lift more weights, we run further, we do all of that, generally. I wish I had a camera on Liesl's face right now.
1: And Connolly's laughing in the background. I'm leaving you there to dig your own. I'm leaving you there to just dig your dig your own grave. Africa said it.
2: Basically, men need foot spray more than women do. That is the nub of the issue.
1: Africa says they work harder, not because their testosterone simulates sweat glands and because of their larger feet. But because they work harder. So, ladies, it's over to you on the WhatsApp line. Come, you need to defend us now and tell Africa how hard we actually work at the gym.
2: I'll rescue this conversation right at this point. Liesl, thank you very much.
1: Absolute pleasure, Africa.
2: Liesl, best days in joining us again tomorrow morning.
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2: 11 minutes now, it is 2:05. Before we speak to Professor Mike Sotege from the Nuclear Medicine Department at the University of Pretoria and the CEO and President of Nuclear Medicine Research Infrastructure about this new breast cancer breakthrough that could transform treatment in South Africa, let's take your call, Miles. You are Miles Budu with the South African Prisoners' Rights Activist. You want to reflect on the developments around Vusimuzi Cat Matlala and the failed plea deal. Good morning.
5: Thank you very much, Africa, for having me and your listeners. Look, as a lifelong prisoners' rights activist, a veteran and a citizen in good standing, and our activism is conquered and cemented in Chapter 2 of the Bill of Rights, Section 35, Subsection 2, Paragraph E, we also have taken advantage to try and advise unsentenced prisoners who, in fact, delayed their cases and been ill-advised by their legal team with the intention to extort them, with the intention to blackmail them, and with the intention to impoverish them. You see, we have, on the 25th of November last year, called on Cat Matlala when he wanted to boycott the ad hoc hearing, to say, my brother, listen here, you have been cornered. The SHIT has hit the fan. Wemzala, so moshagele. What you must do, tell your attorneys, your legal counsels, your best people who are having best brains in the country to take a back seat and you face the music. And that will save you time. It will save you your dirty, stolen money, because that is what his legal team wants. You know, I'm told by an Afrikaner police officer who has turned an advocate now. He's one of the best advocates. He told us some time ago that Miles, my client is innocent until his money's dry up. Then I just move away if he cannot further fund my legal fees. Now, this is what is happening here. Once again, we are advising Cat where he is through 702 that he must go back, change his mind, take the plea bargain, you know, open the floodgates, tell us everything that happened, and even tell us what the Matlanga Commission has not picked up. That will assist him to get sympathy, and that will also make history, because if he does that, he will be breaking the record of Lieutenant Ntamkwanazi. You know, I think his legal team, we released a statement, we said to him this via the media, because we don't have direct contact to him. And his legal assistant, advocate, Annelisa van der Heever, said to me, no, he was not going to take this plea bargain thing, because she is the one that has seen Cat Matlala as a cash cow, and she has won this tender of Cat Matlala paying her hundreds and thousands, and it will be in the millions because she knows it's a big case. Cat Matlala, for you, save your money, save your integrity, go back, take the plea bargain, face the music, and you'll be out of prison sooner rather than later.
2: Miles, we have to acknowledge that there you are making a number of assumptions. There could be legally sound reasons why he has been advised by his lawyers not to take the plea bargain as amended, as proposed rather, by the magistrate. Or it could have been Cat Matlala himself who decided, actually, no, I don't want to spend 12 years in jail. I was satisfied with 8, but not 12. And therefore, I am turning down this plea. We don't know categorically that it is his legal representation that advised him to turn down the plea bargain.
5: From where I'm standing, I'm saying to his advocate, his senior counsel, if they think I'm talking rubbish and I'm bad-mouthing them, they can go and sue me. That man is dead, he's been ill-advised, and they're going to milk him, and they're going to take all the stolen millions, and he will end up in prison in any event. I mean, I know of an Angelo Agresi that was sentenced to 497 years. He took a plea bargain, and he's not even going to see the cell of a prison. I'm talking about a plea bargain that was taken by a looter of VBS, Philip Truter. I think he's been out of prison because he took a plea bargain where he was sentenced to 100 and something years, and he's out, or will he be out in the next few weeks? And it is only organizations and people like Miles Budu that will talk this kind of English, because we've got nothing to lose. He is sitting there, he's been ill-advised, and I think he must go back to the plea bargain thing, because he's going absolutely nowhere with this legal team that wants to loot the money that he loot from government.
2: Once again, Miles, we are making... Sorry, I keep on stressing this because I think it's important to note. It is possible that it was it was Cat Matlala who made the decision that he's going to turn down the plea bargain as amended by the magistrate. It is possible that his legal team has been advising him, go ahead, it's still a good deal. Because remember, this is not the only case against Cat Matlala, right? He'll be facing others. And if the plea bargain had been agreed to, it certainly would have made the work of the National Prosecuting Authority that much easier, definitely benefit the people of South Africa, and. But there is a world, Miles, where it could have been Cat Matlala who decided, I am not going to take this plea.
5: I don't believe that.
2: Well, that's what you don't believe. Fine. But unless you document evidence to me that shows that it was a legal advice that resulted in him turning down the plea bargain, we're going to have to assume that it's an assumption, yeah?
5: Yeah, no, I'm trying to get a visit to him directly because I want to look him in the eyes, give him a little bit of advice, pray for him, and consult with him and say, my brother, sukumoshakele mzala. I mean, just watch and go and see what is going to happen with him in front of the Madlanga Commission. Just go and listen. They have already done their work from that side. And the advice to him again, when you go in front of that commission, go open the floodgates, spill the pins, and then say even things that they did not pick up. And that will make him a better Vusmuzi Cat Matlala when he comes out after he has done his time and served his dues to the community.
2: All right, Miles, thank you very much for your call. Miles Budu, speaking on behalf of the South African Prisoners' Rights Activists, talking about Cat Matlala and his turning down of the plea following some proposed amendments from the magistrate. More of your calls on 021-446-0567 or 11-883-0702.
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3: This is Africa Milani on Early Breakfast.
2: It looks like we'll need to schedule our guest, Professor Mike Satege, another time. He's the head of Department of Nuclear Medicine at the University of Pretoria, and the CEO and president of the Nuclear Medicine Research Infrastructure, was going to talk to us about a new breast cancer diagnosis breakthrough that could transform treatment in South Africa. But unfortunately, we're not able to raise him at the moment, so we'll try and schedule him for another morning. Many people, though, responding to my conversation with Liesl van der Westhuizen around the need for a foot spray to be included in your gym bag. It's one of those essential items that could be saving the health of your feet. I made reference to how on another radio station, a conversation was being had about about wearing your socks more than once. Kostas on the WhatsApp line saying, morning, Africa. What do you mean by saying some people wear socks twice? No, the world has gone mad with an emoji that is exasperated at the very least. Here's a voice note on this.
6: Good morning, Africa. This is Sim. Wearing your socks more than once has got nothing to do with whether you're a man or woman. It's got to do with you and how you take your hygiene seriously. It's not a gender issue. And with the whole thing of foot sprays, I am someone who exercises a lot. I run 20 kilometers per day. And I don't use any foot spray. I just use my roll-on. Why buy foot spray? I've always used my roll-on for more than 20 years to apply it and under my feet, to control the sweat under my feet. And it worked for more than 20 years. I don't see a reason why I should spend more than 50 rands on a foot spray. A roll-on works for me. It's always worked for more than 20 years.
2: Sammy, thank you very much. I had not known that there was a solution using a roll-on on your feet when you are running or perhaps have excessively sweaty feet, but it works for you. And I agree with you. It's not a gender issue. It's not only men who wear their socks twice. But in me listening to the radio station for the 45 minutes, I was in the car at the time. I was up in Gauteng, actually, when this was happening last week. I would say 90% of the people who contributed saying that it is okay to wear the socks more than once, they were men. There was only one woman who said, yeah, it's okay. It's all right. It can be done. But generally, it was men who were saying, no, wearing socks more than once is certainly something acceptable. Didn't make it a gender issue. It just happened to be that it was men who were responsive in that way. You're listening to Cape Talk on 702. It's a Wednesday morning, the 15th of July, 2026, and it's just gone 5 o'clock.
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8: An IDEC top officer condemns politics affecting the entity, and police probe the murder of one of the March and March leaders. Good morning, I'm Sfiso Zulu. Senior investigator at IDEC, Brian Pedeachi, says there's a political agenda attached to his probe into senior crime intelligence officers. Pedeachi testified at the Matlanga Commission yesterday about internal factions between SAPS and the Investigative Directorate Against Corruption. In June last year, IDEC arrested crime intelligence head Dumsani Khumalo and other officers for fraud and corruption. It was revealed at the commission yesterday that the arrests happened after a complaint that was laid by National Colored Congress Member of Parliament Fadil Adams. Tabiso Goba reports.
9: Crime intelligence boss Dumsani Khumalo and several of his colleagues faced charges of colluding to hire an inexperienced person to a senior role within the department. Brian Pedeachi is IDEC's lead investigator in the case. He says there's enough evidence to sustain the fraud and corruption charges.
10: I deny as baseless any allegations of political interference or hidden agendas in respect of the investigations that are conducted by IDEC against these senior officers within crime intelligence and SAPS.
9: However, Pedeachi came unstuck when questioned by Commission Chairperson Mbuyiseli Madlanga whether IDEC had enough grounds to investigate the complaints laid by National Coloured Congress Member of Parliament Fadil Adams.
11: The suspicion that Mr. Adams is expressing has not been substantiated. Bearing that in mind, are you saying that the requirements of Section 27 have been satisfied?
10: No, sir. That's my answer.
9: Pedeachi continues with his testimony today. Tabiso Koba, Eyewitness News.
8: Former Police Minister Peggy Cele says he was unaware of outstanding TRC cases that still needed prosecution when he became National Commissioner in 2010. Cele testified at the TRC Cases Commission of Inquiry yesterday, which is investigating whether police and prosecutors deliberately stalled the prosecution of some TRC-related cases. He was questioned about why he did not ensure that the outstanding cases were properly investigated and prosecuted during his tenure as commissioner. Dalit told the commission that his focus at the time was ensuring the successful policing and security of the 2010 FIFA World Cup.
12: When I became a national commissioner, we had a very focused project. That was 2010 World Cup. Many other things, I admit, would have maybe taken a little bit of a backseat because we had to make this 2010 happen.
8: He says all police resources were diverted towards the tournament.
12: There was a big issue of 2010 can't come to South Africa because we were paradise of crime. So the world did not know. Commissioners, South African police saved the World Cup. Maybe that is not a big good story that is spoken about South African police. Saved the World Cup.
8: And police are investigating the circumstances surrounding the murder of March and March Gauteng leader Andile Somgaqa. He was shot in the driveway of his home in Greenfield in Johannesburg earlier this month and succumbed to his injuries last Thursday. March and March has been spearheading anti-illegal immigrant demonstrations in some parts of the country. Police spokesperson Athlenda Mate says the motive for the shooting is not yet known.
13: We are committed to conducting a thorough investigation to establish the circumstances surrounding this murder and to ensure accountability. Meanwhile, the acting national commissioner has issued a stern warning to individuals and groups who continue to intimidate, harass and perpetrate violence against foreign nationals, stating that such actions are unlawful and will not be tolerated.
8: Gold is trading at $4,083.81 an ounce. The rand is at 16.34 to the dollar, 21.92 to the pound, 18.71 to the euro. Brent crude oil is at $86.61 a barrel. A fine day in store for Gauteng, Johannesburg, starting at 4 degrees, peaking at 21. Pretoria, 6 and 23. Vereeniging, 3 and 22. Cape Town will be cloudy along with a light northerly breeze, a low of 10 and a high of 17 degrees. The top story in EWN this hour, senior investigator at IDEC, Brian Pediachi, says there's a political agenda attached to his probe into senior crime intelligence officers.
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2: Our 5 minutes now, it is past 5 o'clock. It's a Wednesday morning, the 15th of July, 2026. We're in your company until 6 o'clock this morning, where we always take your calls on 021-446-0567. 011-883-0702, your WhatsApp messages and voice notes to 072-702-1702, 072-567-1567. Coming up on the show this morning, the Western Cape High Court has set aside 2 days starting today to hear the President's urgent bid to halt Parliament's Section 89 impeachment proceedings. That's today and tomorrow. The President wants the process suspended, pending the review of the Section 89 independent panel report that found that he has a prima facie case to answer over the Palapala matter. The committee was established following a constitutional court ruling that impeachment proceedings be instituted against him. We'll speak to our legal analyst and specialist, that's Benedict Peary, about that. And basically, we'll try to understand the laws of interdicting in South Africa. Benedict will join us at about 5:15 this morning. And then there's been a growing call for local doctors to be employed and deployed to all public health facilities. We are seeing 1,800 qualified doctors who are reportedly unemployed. Questions mounting over Gauteng's 612 million rand budget for foreign healthcare professionals. The South African Medical Association trade union saying that government must urgently prioritize employing local doctors while continuing to protect legally employed foreign healthcare workers. We'll be speaking to the Secretary General of SAMATU, that's Dr. Cedric Sihlangu, about that. He'll join us at about 10 minutes to 6 this morning. Throughout the hour, as indicated, you are most welcome to call us on 021-446-0567 or 11-883-0702.
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2: At 7 minutes past five, this is what you need to know this Wednesday. We will start in... actually, in KwaZulu-Natal, with a rather disturbing story. The Department of Education in that province launching an independent investigation after a viral social media video alleged that teaching posts within the department were being sold in exchange for money as well as sexual favors. The department confirming that the head of department, Nkosinathi Ngcobo, had ordered an independent probe into the allegations involving the department's head of communications, Muzi Mahlambi. The department views these allegations in a serious light, they say, as they touch on the integrity of public administration and the trust that the people of KwaZulu-Natal have placed in the department. The video, which has been shared widely on X, allegedly shows Mahlambi's wife confronting him. In the footage, she accuses him of selling teaching posts and alleges that female teachers either paid money or exchanged sexual favors to secure employment. We go to Sudan now. The European Union has banned the purchase, import and transfer of gold from Sudan, saying that the trade has become a key source of financing for the country's civil war that erupted in April of 2023. The conflict between the regular army and the paramilitary rapid support forces has triggered one of the world's most humanitarian crises, forcing more than 14 million people from their homes. Sudan is one of the continent's largest gold producers, and its vast reserves have become a crucial source of revenue for both sides. That's according to the rights group. EU foreign ministers approved the measure alongside a ban on exports to Sudan of mercury and cyanide, chemicals which are widely used in gold mining. In the Middle East, Trump again threatens to strike Iran's power plants amid impasse over the Strait of Hormuz. And the report goes that President Donald Trump has threatened to expand the U.S. strikes on Iran next week to target power plants and bridges if Tehran does not agree to a deal. That's amid a continuing dispute over the Strait of Hormuz, saying that next week it gets really bad for them because next week comes the power plants. Next week comes the bridges, he said in a Fox News interview. We're going to knock out all their power plants. We're going to knock out all their bridges unless they get to the table and negotiate, he said. The U.S. president made similar comments in March when he threatened to obliterate Iran's power stations and freshwater plants if Tehran did not agree to peace terms shortly. He said that at that time, destroying civilian infrastructure such as power and water facilities would be illegal under international humanitarian law and would probably constitute a war crime. In Canada, two people have been killed in a mass shooting in the largest street festival in that country. Two people killed and several others injured after at least two shooters exchanged gunfire amid crowds of roughly 13,000 people at Canada's biggest Latin Street Festival in Toronto on Saturday. A total of six people were shot and several suspects are believed to be at large after the shooting at the Salsa on St. Clair Festival. That's according to Toronto Police Deputy Chief Frank Berardo, saying that at a news conference late on Saturday. Both of the deceased victims were men, while the four injured victims were taken to hospitals with serious injuries. Investigators have cordoned off three crime scenes and recovered two firearms, but there is no ongoing threat to the public at the time of the press conference, he had said. And then.
14: They've looked much more comfortable in their shapes, mate.
15: Porro. Olmo.
2: The European champions are in the World Cup final after beating a highly rated France team 2-0. The Spain boss, Luis de la Fuente, saying that his side are the best team in the world. Do you agree? We wonder. Do send us a WhatsApp message to 072-702-1702, 072-567-1567. He said, we started almost 4 years ago with an idea and we've been faithful to that idea and it's brought us here. Today, we faced one of the best national teams in the world, but in front of them, they had the best team in the world. That is different. These players deserve everything. Day after day, they've shown their commitment, their solidarity, their generosity, their talent. They make the difference. Difficult look easy, he said. Spain will face either England or Argentina, who play the second semi-final match later today.
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2: 14 minutes now, it is past 5 o'clock. In a moment, we'll be joined by our legal analyst, Benedict Piri, on the matter involving the President and Parliament. Both will be in the Western Cape High Court today and tomorrow making arguments. The President, Cyril Ramaphosa, applying for an urgent bid to halt Parliament's Section 89 impeachment proceedings, which meant to be starting imminently. The President wants a process suspended pending the review of the Section 89 independent panel report that found that he has a prima facie case to answer over the Palapala matter. The committee was established following a constitutional court ruling that impeachment proceedings be instituted against him. Now, to try and understand laws of interdict, for lack of a better word, we welcome via Zoom our legal analyst, Benedict Piri. Benedict, lovely to chat to you again. Good morning. Sorry, Benedict, you'll need to unmute your device, I'm afraid, in order for us to be able to hear you. Still not? Okay, let's try and reconnect with him. President Ramaphosa arguing that the Section 89 committee should not continue with its work while he challenges the independent panel report, which found that he may have violated his oath of office in relation to the Palapala matter. The impeachment committee disagreeing, saying that it is simply carrying out a constitutional court order. The impeachment committee chairperson, Makashule Ghana, saying that as a committee, we're going to oppose the urgent interdict application by President Ramaphosa. As the second respondent in the application, I have to oppose this application, he said. Benedict, it is going to be a case of for which set of lawyers make a better argument, I suppose, or is the law clear here? The Constitutional Court has effectively instructed Parliament to continue with the impeachment process, regardless, they say, of what happens with the President's panel review application for the Section 89 report. Your legal mind, what does it tell us this morning? Good morning.
18: Good morning, Africa, and good morning to the listeners. I suppose at some level it will be a question of which of the legal teams argues better. And that particular terrain will revolve around whether the president is entitled to basically stop the impeachment process at this point in time. Now, what the president is saying is that ultimately, in his view, the Section 89 panel report was unlawful on a number of grounds. And essentially, you know, the two grounds that he surfaces in this application is around the fact that the panel misconstrued their mandate. And that boils down to the question of whether they found sufficient evidence as opposed to prima facie evidence. That's an important distinction because when the motion for the impeachment was brought by the African Transformation Movement, all the Speaker of Parliament needed to satisfy herself of was that it met a prima facie case, whereas the Section 89 panel was required to find sufficient evidence. We know that the Section 89 panel construed its mandate to say that sufficient evidence based on the nature of evidence it received and the nature of submissions based on the parliamentary rules in this particular instance could only mean prima facie evidence. So the president takes umbrage with that. The second element around which he takes umbrage is the question around whether the panel, in fact, could actually make the findings relating to his constitutional breach, essentially. And here, really, the question devolves around, you know, whether the president had firstly, you know, undertook paid work within the meaning of what the president suggests is that paid work could only mean that he actually received a salary or remuneration from his Pada Pada business. So he's saying, notwithstanding the fact that he owns it 100%, no one else owns it, the fact that he actually hasn't paid himself a salary or a dividend means that he doesn't breach the condition of the constitution that he must not undertake any paid work. So those are the two elements that the president sort of suggests the report is reviewable. And on that basis, he says, well, it means then I have a right that is worthy of protection from this court, and I do not have to subject myself to a process that is unlawful on these two bases.
2: Do you agree with the president on that point?
18: I don't agree with him. And, you know, the very simple one is if we take, for instance, this undertaking of paid work, you know, this is something that was echoed by the public protector in her report. And she said that the president isn't undertaking paid work on the same basis that the president, you know, basically asserts it at this point. But that makes no sense. It's an artificial distinction because it's not possible that the Constitution could be designed that the president would be able to own a business, or any member of cabinet for that matter, would be able to own a business and control a business, but at the same time still be precluded from, you know, getting a salary from business. It's an artificial distinction because ultimately it's an economic concern from which the president would ultimately benefit, whether he's actually paid himself a salary or a dividend at that particular point in time. And I think that's the focus of the constitutional prohibition, as opposed to whether you actually have a payslip or you've paid your money. So just on that particular level, I think it's going to be difficult for the president to sustain that. And that's going to be a major sort of element which will face attack, because for an interdict, you need to show that right. You need to show that you actually have a right that the court must protect. You have to then show that the right is being violated. And in this particular instance, the president says, well, he has a right not to be subjected to an impeachment, given the seriousness of the process, if the report is unlawful, which also basically puts the cart before the horse from a legal perspective, because, you know, we know that a review does not suspend the operation of any legal process. And what the president is trying to say is, you know, in this particular instance, in the context of an impeachment, if the next president comes after me and they're in the same position and they bring a review and they say that potentially the panel was unlawful or the panel report was unlawful, that process must stop until that unlawfulness is actually ventilated. That's not the way it happens in law. He does refer to Pravin Gordhan's case, but certainly that's not the case in this particular instance. So I don't agree with him, yes.
2: Could the reverse be true, though? So let's imagine a world where the impeachment process continues, witnesses and potentially the president is called to that committee set up in parliament, hearings are engaged, and of course some impairment of the president's character is experienced, and then upon the fullness of time and the Section 89 panel report review, it finds actually this panel report review does not stand legal grounds, it should not have made its way through to parliament, and I'm playing total devil's advocate here. The impeachment process would have then gone ahead and things would have been said about the president that would impair his credibility, that would not be able to be undone. Surely that's a consideration here?
18: Well, I think it's a consequence of the process. There was a motion that was tabled by a party in parliament in accordance with the rules. The speaker accepted the motion as being valid. In fact, initially, the speaker actually asked for the motion to be improved, and then eventually she accepted the motion as being valid. The Section 89 panel undertook their investigation in accordance with the rules. They received submissions from members of parliament in the format that is, they were entitled to receive. And based on that, they made their findings. What the Constitutional Court has said is that once that Section 89 panel finds that essentially the president may be guilty of violating the Constitution, then that matter must be sent to the investigation committee, the impeachment committee. And that's an obligation. And the impeachment committee is then also obliged to take on, and conduct that impeachment process. So the Constitutional Court's order is quite an important order in this process, and it's quite an important cog in the machinery because it compels the impeachment committee to act on the basis of what the Section 89 panel reported in their report. The committee actually has to proceed with this process, and there isn't really an avenue for the president to actually escape it, even though he says, I may actually suffer hearing people saying bad things about me. The process has commenced, and the other steps leading to the process have been taken in accordance with the law, according to the Constitutional Court. So it just follows that the president must then subject himself to this process and potentially the ignominy of whatever allegations are made against him, notwithstanding that they may be found to be wrong or whatever the case may be once the review, or at least the panel report may be found to be wrong once the review is finalized.
2: We'll find out. Thank you very much, Benedict Peary, our legal analyst. Looking forward, of course, to the 2 days of court time set aside in the Western Cape High Court, where the president has applied for an urgent bid to halt Parliament's Section 89 impeachment proceedings. Arguments will be heard today and tomorrow. The committee established following a Constitutional Court ruling that impeachment proceedings be instituted against him, deciding to go against the president's application, saying that they're going to oppose the urgent interdict application by the president. As a second respondent in the application, the chairperson of the committee says, I have to oppose the application.
4: Rise and shine. It's a new day.
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2: 26 minutes now, it is past 5 o'clock. Sunrise in Johannesburg will complete at 6:54 this morning, and in Cape Town at 7:49. Lehlonolo Thobela, forecaster with the South African Weather Services, joining us on the line now. Lehlonolo, very good morning. Welcome to the show.
19: Baba Africa, good morning. How are you?
2: I'm very well, thank you very much. How are you this Wednesday morning?
19: Oh, well, thanks for asking. Welcome back. A lot of people have been asking me, oh, where are you, Africa? How was your leave? Did you enjoy your leave?
2: Very nice, very nice. Unfortunately, I had so many family commitments, I could not find a moment to find you in Gauteng and have that cup of coffee. But I promise the next time I visit, I'll make up for it, yeah?
19: No stress, my brother. But it's good to have you back. Thank you. I'm glad you had a best time in your leave time.
2: Well, I mean, I had a good time. I won't say I had the best. I'm teasing.
19: What
2: sort of Wednesday are you promising us today?
19: Right. Expecting a best day today. It will be fine conditions across most parts of the country. Just cloudy conditions mainly over the west coast and the south coast of the Western Cape into the adjacent interior. It will be cold along the west coast, including in Cape Town, with a maximum of 17 degrees, a minimum of 10 this morning. Fredendale will peak at a maximum of 22 with a minimum of 8. Riversdale, 5 and 19. And in George, 9 and 18 degrees into the afternoon. If you'll be in Gauteng, expect a fine day today with cool temperatures into the afternoon. Pretoria's maximum is expected to peak at 23 degrees with a minimum of 6 this morning. Johannesburg, 4 and 21. And if you'll be in Vereeniging, expect a maximum of 22 degrees with a minimum of 3 this morning. We're still expecting some morning fog patches, especially along the west coast of the Western Cape into the adjacent interior, which may reduce some visibility stretching into the eastern parts of the province. So be aware of those conditions since you're driving out. But if you're traveling to areas around the Eastern Cape, KwaZulu-Natal, as well as into the escarpments of Mpumalanga, be aware of those foggy conditions this morning, as they may definitely reduce some visibility to less than a kilometer. So do take caution around those areas. For tomorrow, fine conditions will persist in Gauteng with cool temperatures into the afternoon. But if you'll be in the Western Cape, expect partly cloudy conditions with cool temperatures, but it will still be cold along the southwest coast of the province. And that's our weather for today into tomorrow.
2: No. Thank you very much. We'll chat again tomorrow morning.
7: EWN Business.
2: 29 minutes now, it is past 5 o'clock. Matteo, very good morning to you. We'll start with news from the Competition Commission. Harris has been given the nod to acquire a stake in Fly's FA.
20: Yeah, a bit of a complex deal for them. It's going to be hard to get it to the finish line, but the Competition Commission has recommended that private equity firm Harris General Partners be allowed to acquire Fly SFA subject to conditions. Now, the main concern there is Harris's existing 37.5% stake in Lanseria International Airport. To prevent Fly SFA from gaining an unfair advantage over other airlines, Harris must ensure all airlines are treated equally at the airport, prevent the sharing of sensitive business information, and avoid giving Fly's FA preferential pricing or access to the airport. The deal will help resolve Fly's FA's long-running ownership issues. The airline has faced regulatory scrutiny over foreign ownership rules, which limit overseas ownership of South African domestic airlines to just 25%. Now, if approved, the acquisition would bring Fly's FA into full South African ownership, strengthening its regulatory compliance. Transaction will still require approval from the Competition Tribunal. Then looking at other things happening on the market, and it's been a big story this year, the story around oil, and we're back almost at square one now. Oil prices rose in choppy trade this morning as U.S. forces carried out another round of strikes against Tehran, and Washington reinstated its naval blockade of Iranian ports near the Strait of Hormuz. The U.S. West Texas Intermediate Futures, which is the benchmark in the U.S. for oil, up 1% at $80 a barrel, while the international benchmark Brent crude is up 1.2% at $85 a barrel. U.S. Central Command saying late on Tuesday that it had carried out another wave of strikes against Iran, targeting dozens of military assets near the Strait of Hormuz. Looking at the markets and how they played out, locally for the JSE, a bit of a rebound on Tuesday, up 569 points. Financials were stronger on the day. Banking stocks up 1.5%. Banking stocks were up marginally. It was the mining shares were up 1.5%. Valterra up 3.6%. The platinum producer having a good day. Northam up 3.5%. Glencore enjoying gains of 3.2%, with Exxaro up more than 2%. Some losses for Ital Tile. They were down 3%. Pick and Pay down 1.9%. The Rand this hour, 16.35 against the US dollar, 18.70 against the euro, 21.91 against the British pound. Price of gold, $4,035 an ounce, or platinum is at $1,635. Brent crude at $85 a barrel. More business after 6.
2: 5:32 it is this Wednesday morning. Sifiso Zulu, you've got the latest from EWN. Good morning.
0: Thanks, Africa. Good morning. A Gauteng family is demanding justice after their 13-year-old twin sons were allegedly sexually violated twice by fellow learners at their special education school in the Vaal. The family is questioning the way the Krugerrand school management handled the attacks. The boys were allegedly violated in separate incidents in February and last month. Political parties have accused Parliament's ad hoc committee investigating police corruption of diluting their recommendations in the latest report. MPs who serve on the committee say the authors of the draft report have submitted whitewashed findings after it found Minister Senzo Mkhunu and Brian Mokgosi had no proven links to criminal networks. And former Police Minister Peggy Cele says he was unaware of outstanding TRC cases that still needed prosecution when he became National Commissioner in 2010. Cele testified at the TRC Cases Commission of Inquiry yesterday, which is investigating whether police and prosecutors deliberately stalled the prosecution of some TRC-related cases. He was questioned about why he did not ensure that the outstanding cases were properly investigated and prosecuted during his tenure as commissioner. A fine day in store for Gauteng, Johannesburg starting at 4 degrees, peaking at 21, Pretoria 6 and 23, Vereeniging 3 and 22. Cape Town will be cloudy along with a light northerly breeze, a low of 10 and a high of 17 degrees.
21: And in the traffic, we've got faulty traffic lights reported in Somerset West at the N2 and the R44. There's also faulty traffic lights in Gauteng along the N1 North right at Malibongwe Drive and a car stuck on the road. This is along the N12 East after Rondebult Road. Please be on the lookout there.
0: And those are the headlines. 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
2: EWN Sport. 5:34 it is. Mawana Mateza, we did receive a message from a listener in the previous hour who's been trying to desperately figure out how FIFA determines its world rankings. And then he went to Google and apparently it traumatized him because it reminded him of high school mathematics. FIFA does have a page on the FIFA.com site that explains in quite intricate detail what happens, because it's a whole lot of... It's a new model, I suppose, where it adds and subtracts depending on whether you win or lose, the severity or degree of importance of the game, the strength of the opposition team, all of that. It's quite complicated, isn't it? Good morning.
22: Yeah, indeed. Good morning, Africa. There's a whole formula that goes with it, and the current ranking system has been in place for the past 8 years, since 2018. It is a little complicated, but the simplest way to explain it is that you get points for every single game that you play, and you get more or less depending on the relative strength of the team that you play against. So you get the three categories of matches, that is friendly, internationals, then you also get tournament qualifiers, and then you get games in major tournaments. Now, a friendly against the lowest ranked team, for instance, would not get you very many. You'll get little to no points, and you get more obviously for a qualifier, and then if you beat the top ranked side at the World Cup, for instance, you could get up to 60 points that count towards your rank. And that's just basically how it works. So obviously, if you beat higher opposition, you get more points versus games that you beat lower ranked opposition, you get less points. And it's very tricky as well, because now, because of the way that international football works, you play most of your games against nations from your own continent. It's very easy to, I don't want to say cheat the system, but you can bypass it in a way. So that's how you end up getting nations like Canada, who are ranked higher than South Africa, because in South Africa, I mean, in Africa, you get to play Nigeria, you get to play much stronger opposition on a more consistent basis, and sometimes your points don't increase as much as you'd like, obviously, based on the results. Whereas when you are playing in North America, you get to play Nicaragua, Panama, Haiti, and the like, which most often than not, you are expected to go on and win. So it's not a foolproof system, and it is one that some nations are able to bypass and the like. But yeah, the easiest way to understand it is that you get points for beating relative opposition strengths.
2: So it would be in our best interest for SAFA, for example, to try and negotiate for games against higher ranked and stronger teams if we want to see an improvement in our ranking, is it?
22: Yes, that would be the idea, but also organizing games like that also costs a lot of money that SAFA would have to fork out. And I don't know if they're too keen on that. So sometimes as well, you want to make sure that you get games that you are guaranteed to win, or you fancy yourself against a certain level of opposition. So it's not always just let's play higher ranked opposition for the sake of it. Sometimes you do want to build up your ranking average slowly.
2: Fair enough. I imagine you have the result from yesterday that sees Spain in the final in your sporting report, don't you?
22: 100% Africa, and that was after their 2-0 victory over two-time winners France. The 2010 champions went 1-0 ahead in the 22nd minute of the game when they were awarded a penalty after Luka Dean made contact with Lamine Yamal while attempting to clear his own box. Mikel Oyarzabal converted before Pedro Porro sealed the result in the second half when he was at the end of a sweeping move. Spain will play in their second final in the competition on Sunday and will be up against the winner of tonight's semi-final between England and Argentina, kicking off at 9 p.m. And while the action continues at the World Cup, some clubs are making moves in the transfer market ahead of the new

0: SA Rugby has promised to review their ticket prices at the end of this year's season. Mawande Mateza, Eyewitness News Sport.
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3: He's in studio now to tell us what's coming up on your show. Good morning.
4: Indeed, he is. And before I do tell you what's happening, I'm absolutely crushed. I listened to Mandy Wiener's show yesterday, and there was a furious debate as to which of the two sides would win last night. The majority consensus was that France would get through. Mandy insisted Spain were the stronger side. And at the start of the game, I texted her and I said, oh, I'm hoping that you are wrong. And course, she was not. So we'll have some speculation and some discussion about what happens in the England versus Argentina game. The other story we're keeping an eye on in our Africa report is, where does traditional, what is the role of traditional leadership in a secular democracy? Where do the rights and responsibilities of a monarch begin and end when it comes to the protections that we all presumably enjoy before the law? It comes in light, of course, of that viral video showing the Zulu king, Mrs. Zulu, quite frankly, being verbally abusive to one of his wives. And is that something that can be contested and debated in the public domain? Is it enough to say it's a private family matter? That's where it should be left, as some traditionalists would argue. We'll speak to Professor Musa Xulu. We'll also weigh in, of course, on the firing of the Zulu Nation Prime Minister by the King yesterday. And then we've got the Premier of Limpopo, Dr. Poppy Ramatuba. She's never far from the headlines, a bit of a controversial figure, and I think she likes it that way. She's got a background as a medical doctor, and she has been in viral videos where, for example, she would rock up unannounced at a clinic, berate staff for not doing their jobs. At times, she confronted, you may remember the video where she confronted a foreign national from Zimbabwe and basically, you know, questioned why this woman was giving birth in a South African hospital versus across the border. So we're going to be speaking to her on a wide ranging number of topics, from immigration to healthcare and service delivery. She's also cautioned politicians against Ben 10s. We'll speak the economy and governance, infrastructure and rural development, following a big story by Eyewitness News earlier this week. And then it is a Wednesday, so we'll have a corporate that cares. And today we are speaking to MTN. And finally, a question for you, Africa. What are those things that you know you now miss out on because your life is all about modern convenience?
0: Explain.
4: So, for example, at least many South African households understood about 20 years ago that at 8 o'clock on a weekday, the family gathered around a television set to watch Generations. A World Cup such as we are all enjoying now would be something that the entire family would watch together. Now everybody has their own device. They can watch it on their phone. They can watch it on their tablet. They can watch it in their rooms. We no longer watch television series in the way that we used to, because again, convenience and streaming, and we can watch it at our leisure in our own time. You don't have to wait for the next episode. But all of those were centers of conversation and debate and coming together. You could go to the shop and spy somebody else's trolley and think, oh gosh, that looks like an interesting product, I might want to try that. Or you make a mental note, or you indeed spark a conversation about that exact product and what it might do versus the one you're aware of. All of that is gone because you can now have, well, it's not gone, but it doesn't have to be that way, because you can now have delivered groceries at your door.
0: Yeah, no, I don't participate in that at all. I still feel a need to be able to touch a product and smell it and, I don't know, get some energy and feel from it before I decide to put it on my pan. So I'm not one of those people who's converted into at-home deliveries when it comes to groceries, I'm afraid. I'll tell you the one thing I do miss, and I wish I could do more of, is train travel.
4: Yes.
0: We used to travel a lot by train when I was much younger. Pretty much anywhere we wanted to go to, we'll get on a train. And I used to enjoy being one of those kids who would try to stick his head out of the window while the train was moving, because I enjoyed the feeling of it. And it's less missing the convenience of train travel and more missing the fun of it. Whereas when I'm on the train nowadays, I'm reading a book, I'm, you know, responding to WhatsApp messages as opposed to

0: taking in the train ride and the people and the characters and all of that. Back in the day, they used to, you knew to stay away from the second carriage from the back of the train when you were going to school, because that's where the church people were. And they'd have a church service all the way from Haderfall Station to town. And if you had mathematics homework to catch up on, that was not going to happen on that carriage. So I miss that. I miss the chias that came with train travel.
1: Yeah, I mean, absolutely. We'll tell you why we're asking this question. Some debate I had with the team behind the scenes as we were preparing for the show. It could be something as simple as no longer enjoying listening to an entire album of music. When we listened to cassettes, for example, and whether it was by, you know, sort of a hi-fi set or a Walkman, the annoyance and the inconvenience of having to forward the tracks you didn't like was just too much. So we let the thing play. And we got to listen to the entire album. Now with streaming options, you choose which specific songs you like and you only listen to those, versus a full album in the sense that you and I grew up with. So we're going to be talking about those things, the things you've missed out on because of our pursuit of convenience.
0: We're going to have yourself a very good show. We're going to be coming up on your dial on 702 in 15 minutes.
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0: I was at work yesterday evening. Mario, who pushes the buttons on Good Morning Cape Talk, was at work yesterday evening because he was celebrating with the finalists of the NetBank Business Ignite Awards with Cape Talk yesterday, and we determined who the winner was. The one person who was not there was one Lester Kivett. But he joins me now. Where were you yesterday?
4: Because I'm a dutiful, doting dad. I have the obligations to my very young family. And
0: not to Cape Talk, like the rest of us do.
4: Well, I'm fortunate enough to live in a dual-income household. But because we are a dual-income household, one of us has to work sometimes into the evening. And I really enjoyed my responsibility.
0: I am teasing, but Mario and I had this wonderful chuckle as I was leaving. So, see you in a few hours.
4: See you in a few hours.
0: Literally, that's what was going
4: on. But the thought I had when I came, when I pulled into this, was I thought I'd see your car, because you either park your car here or closer to your home in the city. So I thought, oh, where's Africa's car this morning? Oh, you probably just slept here last night. But on train carriages, you just jogged a memory for me. So, as you say, the second carriage was for the church people, and the first carriage was for the smokers.
0: Correct. Weed. Not even cigarettes. Weed. If you wanted to go and get high, not because you've smoked anything, but because you've inhaled secondary smoke, you go there. And it's actually a friend of mine got into trouble at his school because he was running late, so he had to catch, you know, he was one of those people who, you know, crossed the train tracks, which was illegal, in order to get onto the train because he needed to get to school on time. And because he was stuck in that carriage, he literally reeked of weed. And this principal thought he was smoking weed. Instead, he'd had to endure 15 minutes of train travel surrounded by a lot of weed smoking.
4: Higher learning, higher powers, and very highbrow conversation this morning. But coming up on our show, yesterday the New York governor, state governor, issued a moratorium on the building of data centers in the state of New York. But here in Cape Town, the city of Cape Town has always in the process of approving a data center close to the Cape Town International Airport. I'll speak to Ground Up news editor Barbara October at about 6:40 about that. And then after 7 o'clock, despite the June 30th deadline passing, the xenophobic disruption continues to have ripple effects through township supply chains. Going to be having a conversation on the price of the most basic goods at 7 o'clock. And then after 8, we talk about a housing crisis and new research showing that the Western Cape is building almost no homes ordinary working families can afford. And are we seeing the slow death of the mom and pop restaurants. One of my favorite Chinese restaurants in Newlands, in close to Dean Street. That is now closed down. I'm going to be speaking about how beloved Cape Town institutions are closing down, maybe just pivoting to takeaway services, and why changing customer habits are forcing them to abandon dine-in services after many, many decades. All that and more between 6 and 9.
5: Lester, thank you very much. And of course, we'll reflect on the announcement of the winner of the Nedbank Business Ignite Awards with Cape Talk later this morning. The full interview will come on Good Morning Cape Town next week sometime. Lester, coming up on your dial in 11 minutes.
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5: Time to celebrate the birthday of an American R&B and soul recording artist. Beginning her career in the early 60s, three of her albums have been certified gold by the relevant authority. Her songs often include long spoken sections, sometimes humorous, sometimes explicit. And according to the cataloging site, whosample.com, her songs have appeared in 189 samples, 51 covers and 6 remixes. It's one of my favorites.

0: A song written by Philip Mitchell, first recorded in 1971 by Katie Love and the Four Shades of Black on the Muscle Shoals sound label. That version did nothing, and then was recorded by this artist that we are celebrating today, and it became one of her biggest hits. What is the name of the American R&B and soul recording artist who was born on this day in 1944? Born in Georgia in the United States, who gave us It Hurts So Good. If you know, give me a call on 021-446-0567, 011-883-0702, and all the bragging rights will be yours this Wednesday. EWN Traffic. A slightly difficult one today, Amor. I'm not getting a flurry of calls as I often would after playing the first note, because it's one of those artists, I think, that you've heard, particularly on a Sunday morning, yeah. Sunday afternoon, but you're not necessarily going to know the name of the artist, would you?
1: Yeah, no, never cared to search who they are or to listen to more of their music. But I thought she reminded me of Missy Gray. Like, if I hear her, the sound that comes to my mind is Missy's, and I just, you know, I feel like they have the same kind of like a tone and texture.
0: Except hers is richer and more intentional. Mm. Like when you, and the write-up is right. She tends to preamble her songs with a lot of spoken word, which is absolutely amazing. Mm. And it gives a wonderful context to each song. And there's a sense of, you know what? I'm going to do this and do this now and urgently. Let's get on with it, you know, kind of thing.
1: Yeah.
0: Whereas Macy is, I did tell you that I had the wonderful joy of seeing her performing live in a club in New Orleans, did I? Probably one of the stories
1: this
0: I've
1: This is Macy, not the
0: Macy
1: person
0: Gray,
1: in question.
0: Yeah, Macy Gray.
1: Okay.
0: Macy for me is like a take it easy on a Sunday morning while we're listening to good soulful music kind of thing. Do you know what I mean?
1: I'm sure you were not singing along, because
0: of course not.
1: Ever sings along.
0: Of course not. Don't be silly. We were only 250 people in the room. No way I was going to be doing that to the lady. If you know who the birthday girl is and you'd like to earn those bragging rights, give me a call now. What's happening on the roads?
1: Well, we still have faulty traffic lights in Somerset West at the N2 and the R44. While traveling in Gauteng, do expect some delays on the N3 North approaching the Geldenhuys interchange. That's due to roadworks between the Airlines interchange and Van Buren Road stretch. While traveling on the Mark 1 North, we're already seeing some delays just as you approach the Crown interchange. We'll have more updates at the top of the hour. Stay tuned.
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0: Hurt So Good was a big hit for this artist, born on this day in 1944, American R&B and soul recording artist, Buddha in Springs. What is the name of this artist? Good morning.
6: Good morning. Where are my manners? That would be Millie Jackson.
0: It is indeed. Full name, Mildred Virginia Jackson. She's given us many items of music for us to delight in. But thank you very much. Congratulations. You've won yourself the bragging rights for this Wednesday. And a happy birthday to Mildred Virginia Jackson, better known as Millie Jackson.
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0: The South African Medical Association Trade Union, SAMATU, calling on government to immediately employ hundreds of unemployed South African doctors, saying that the public health system remains understaffed despite the availability of qualified local professionals. Joining me on the line is the union's General Secretary, Dr. Cedric Sihlangu. Cedric, a very good morning and welcome to the show.
8: Good morning to you, Africa, and to your listeners.
0: All right. Why is it important for the department to be employing local doctors?
8: Well, I think, let me start here, Africa. I think, firstly, we must indicate that SAMATU unequivocally supports and aligns with all efforts that seek to ensure the employment of many South African unemployed doctors who currently languish at home in despair, desperate for an opportunity to practice their profession. You see, the dire state of healthcare in the country warrants the government to take immediate action in prioritizing the employment of these young professionals in order to ease the burden on the already understaffed public health facility, as we've indicated. So SAMATU therefore stands firm in the belief that all doctors legally in the country passionately serving our people must do so in line with the enabling legislation and must remain protected under the law. The country needs more doctors, and we must start by employing all the unemployed doctors without delay, failing which will be perpetuation of injustice to the whole nation. So our view, Africa, is that this issue of unemployment of doctors and healthcare workers, by and large, is really unwarranted and undesirable to the whole community. But what we see is that government has been very sluggish in efforts to actually sort of deal with this problem. We still have about 1,400 doctors. It's now July. They're still sitting at home, and we find that to be unacceptable. And I think that's the perspective. Notwithstanding the comments that are being made about who's working in the country and who's not, we believe that all doctors who are in the country and those who are unemployed must be employed.
0: It appears to be a factor of budgeting, Cedric, more so than anything else, right? Every time you speak to the National Department of Health, they reflect the fact that they just don't have sufficient funds to be able to offer full-time employment to all those doctors who are recently qualified and are ready and willing, in fact, to be part of the public health service in South Africa.
8: Well, that seems to be a convenient narrative, isn't it? Because a couple of weeks ago in Parliament, when responding to questions, the Minister of Finance indicates that money has been allocated for the employment of doctors. However, when the money lands in the provinces deal with it as they deem fit in terms of the equitable share, and they repurpose that money for other issues that they deem important. Unfortunately, this therefore perpetuates this problem of chronic or perennial unemployment when the money actually arrives in the provinces but it's not utilized for that purpose. So the whole narrative of fiscal constraint and budget deficit, we hear that, but the government itself, if you look at what the finance minister is saying and what is happening in the provinces, they're speaking two different corners of their mouth.
0: So what should happen? What is the union calling for?
8: Look, it goes without saying that probably even at the highest level, and we've said this to the presidency, that clearly there's no one who's willing and prepared to take our accountability for health delivery in this country. The current government is not showing any signs that it's really determined to take real decisions when it comes to health in this country. I think it will come to a stage where it is the citizens of this country that will have to decide what should happen to a government that doesn't take it seriously.
0: All right, we'll leave it there. Thank you very much, Dr. Cedric Sihlangu, the General Secretary of the South African Medical Association Trade Union, calling on government to immediately employ the hundreds, if not thousands, of unemployed South African doctors, saying that the public health system remains understaffed despite the availability of qualified local professionals. That's it from us this Wednesday morning. We'll be back again tomorrow. Do have a wonderful time in the company of Cape Talk and 702 at 6 o'clock.
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9: Operation Prosper yields 1,000 arrests and police investigate the murder of a march and march leader. Good morning, I'm Aurélie Kalinga. More than 1,000 arrests have been made in just 3 months since the SANDF was deployed to gang hotspots across the Western Cape as part of Operation Prosper. Police say 1,054 suspects have been arrested for murder, attempted murder, firearm and drug-related offences since the multi-agency operation was launched in April. It brings together the police service, SANDF and City of Cape Town law enforcement agencies focused on 17 high-crime precincts across the province. However, fatal shootings continue to plague communities, with more than 40 people killed in suspected gang-related attacks since the deployment began. Carlo Peterson has more.
7: Western Cape Police spokesperson Andre Trout says 1,054 arrests were made during Operation Prosper interventions over the past 3 months. Trout says the deployment has contributed to reductions in several categories of serious and violent crime.
10: The operation continues to focus resources on identified crime hotspots and ongoing intelligence-led interventions aimed at reducing violent crime.
7: A review of reported shootings since April indicates that at least 40 people have been killed in suspected gang-related attacks across the province. Carlo Peterson, Eyewitness News.
9: Political parties have accused Parliament's ad hoc committee investigating police corruption of diluting their recommendations in the committee's latest report. MPs who serve on the committee say the authors of the draft report submitted a whitewashed report after it found Minister Senzo Mqunu and Brian Mokgotsi had no proven links to criminal networks. But the report has made several referrals to law enforcement agencies to further probe matters related to suspended Deputy Commissioner Shadrack Sibiya. Babalundenze reports.
11: Members of the committee want the draft report to be reworked and include some of their strong recommendations against Senzo Mqunu for misleading Parliament about a knowing self-styled fixer, Brian Mokgotsi. Members also believe forensic investigator Paul O'Sullivan has been given a free pass, even after evidence linking him to the intimidation of witnesses. EFF MP Leanne Mateys expressed her dissatisfaction about the findings on O'Sullivan and former IPED head Robert McBride.
12: And this must be reworded to clearly state that the relationship that was between the then IPED director Robert McBride, O'Sullivan and Trent, it was improper and it was irregular and it warrants criminal investigations.
11: ANC MP Kusela Sangonidiko says the report should also recommend further investigation into National Coloured Congress MP Fadil Adams for mishandling classified intelligence information.
13: In our view, we would even go so far as to say they have been diluted.
11: The committee will hold another meeting to consider the issues raised by the different parties before adopting the report by this month's deadline. Baba Londenze, Eyewitness News.
9: A Gauteng family is demanding justice after their 13-year-old twin boys were allegedly sexually violated twice by fellow learners at a special education school in the Vaal. The family is questioning why the Krugerland school management handled the assaults the way they did. The boys were allegedly violated in separate incidents in February and last month. The family says instead of receiving protection and care, their sons were subjected to unfair disciplinary action after reporting one of the attacks. Please be advised that this report by Nkosikwana Malingamnisi contains graphic and sensitive details.
14: What started as a reported incident in February has, according to the family, developed into a months-long ordeal marked by allegations of sexual assault, questions over accountability, and concerns about whether vulnerable learners were adequately protected. According to the family, the first incident took place in February when the twins were allegedly sexually assaulted by two older learners. The family says instead of receiving immediate support and protection, the boys were subsequently subjected to disciplinary measures, which they believe were unjust and inappropriate, especially given the nature of the allegations. They further allege that the handling of the matter intensified the emotional trauma experienced by the children rather than prioritizing their well-being and recovery. But the family's concerns did not end there. Just months later, they say another serious incident was reported at the school in June, this time involving allegations that one of the twins had been raped. Their mom, whose identity EWN cannot reveal to protect the children, says she is grappling with a sense of guilt and many unanswered questions after the victim asked that he be picked up from school as he had completed his exams just days before the reported rape.
15: When he explained to me that he came to my room, I was sleeping. He undressed me and when I was trying to scream, he put his hand on my mouth and he said to me, if you dare to talk. I will kill you. And mommy, he did it 3 times. When he was done, I went to the toilets. When I wiped myself, there was blood on my palms. This is the story I got from my child. And that's exactly what he told the school.
14: The Gauteng Education Department has confirmed it is investigating the rape incident, adding that the accused learner has been suspended pending a disciplinary hearing. Or see Khona Malingamnisi Eyewitness News.
9: And the United Nations says more civilians were killed in Ukraine in June than any single month since Russia's invasion in 2022, with at least 293 deaths. 1,990 others were wounded. In total, the UN has recorded 16,431 verified civilian deaths, among them 803 children. But the UN says that number is likely a significant underestimate. Talks on ending Europe's bloodiest conflict since World War II are effectively frozen. Gold is trading at $4,078.48 an ounce. The rand's at 16.37 to the dollar, 21.95 to the pound, 18.74 to the euro. Brent crude oil is at $86.93 a barrel.
1: In Retreat, traffic lights still faulty at Joe Marks Boulevard and Prince George Drive, and in Somerset West at the N2 and the R44.
16: And in sport, 2010 champion Spain outclassed France to make it into the FIFA World Cup final. Manchester United signed midfielder Yuri Tillemans on a 5-year deal from Aston Villa. And Springbok fly half Vusi Moyo has the confidence of his teammates ahead of his test debut on Saturday.
9: A cloudy day in store for Cape Town today, with a light northerly wind, a low of 10 and a high of 17 degrees. The top story in EWN this hour, more than 1,000 arrests have been made in just 3 months since the SANDF was deployed to gang hotspots across the Western Cape as part of Operation Prosper.
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17: 7 minutes past 6 o'clock, Wednesday, the 15th of July. Good morning, Cape Town. My name is Lester Kivett, and along with Bruce and with Rowan, we are ready to take your call. 021-446-0567. Mario will play your voice notes. 072-567-1567. But coming up in our show today, we talk about objections to proposed data centers in Cape Town. I'll speak to Barbara October, who is the editor of Ground Up News, about that at 6:40. And then after 7 o'clock, we talk about the township economy. It's still recovering from that June 30th disruptions. I'll speak to Tandeka Kumalu, who is the insights manager at analytics company Yebo Fresh. We then also talk about a homegrown anti-spam app born out of the frustrations of South Africans and spam calls. Do you know what it's called, Mario? F off, Mensa. It's not F off, it's a little bit more strident. I'll speak to the developer of F off, Mensa, Matthew Riddle, at 20 minutes past 7 o'clock. And there's also the Worldview Live from London with Adam Gilchrist. There's also your news with Aurelie. There's traffic with Charlene. Sport with Mwande Mateza, and your eyewitness business with Mateo Guaripe.
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17: 9 minutes past 6 o'clock. Also after 8 o'clock, I'm going to be speaking to John Lewis. He's a South African economist and a speaker with a passion for the household sector, housing marketing, the well-being economy. I have young children, but we've already started having conversations around what happens to our children and where they'll live in 10, 12 years' time. Yes, we're actually being very proactive, Rowan, as a family, because it's worrying. Look, for as long as I've had it's a political view on housing, it's been this. I don't think anyone needs more than one property. Property shouldn't simply be another financial asset to speculate on. That's my worldview. Buying a second or a third or a fourth home just to rent it out has never sat comfortably for me. And if you've ever been a landlord, you know exactly the schlep that comes along. It's not exactly the passive income that dreams are made of. Now, yeah, this is where life becomes a little bit more complicated, and it complicates ideology. I have one bonded home. I repay a bond for one home. My wife, though, owns a flat that she maintains and she holds on rather begrudgingly, not because we or she is an aspiring property mogul. No, it's because in 10 to 12 years time, our eldest daughter will hopefully be studying or maybe even starting a career. By then she'll be, what, 20, 21 years old. And we have absolutely no confidence that she'll be able to find an affordable, well-located place to live. So we're effectively banking a home for our child because we don't trust the housing market to do so. And that, to me, is a sign of a housing system that is fundamentally broken. There's a new Western Cape housing market study that has found a severe shortage of homes below 900,000 rand across the province. In places like George, not even in the Cape Town CBD, George, Stellenbosch, Mossel Bay, the gap between what ordinary working people can afford and what's actually available is enormous. Here's some of the data in George. 17% of homes fall into the 300,000-900,000 range, while 42% are worth more than 900,000 rand. So that's out of reach for 82% of households. In Stellenbosch, the average household can realistically afford a home around 790,000-800,000 rand, but fewer than 3,500 properties fall into this price bracket. Mossel Bay is short of more than 11,000 homes under 900,000 rand. And it's not just people on low incomes who are being squeezed. It's teachers, it's nurses, it's police officers, it's young engineers, it's junior accountants, it's young journalists, people who have, for all intents and purposes, a decent job, who discover that earning between, what, 25,000, 30,000 rand a month, it still doesn't buy a home anywhere near where they work. That is what economists call the missing middle, earning too much to qualify for any form of subsidized housing, but nowhere near enough to buy what's on the market. And you know what? So what happens? People commute for hours. They stay with their parents till well into their 30s. They delay having children. Or they leave the country, they take their skills as young professionals, and they go elsewhere. If the people who teach our children, care for us when we're sick, patrol our streets, who keep our cities and our economies functioning, can't afford to live in the communities they serve, then that isn't a housing problem. It's also an economic problem. It's a transport problem. It's a social cohesion problem. It will have an impact on the future of our country. So I'd like to hear from you this morning. If you're a young professional in this city of Cape Town, in this Western Cape province, in this Republic of South Africa, how old are you? Still living with your folks? You may be earning a fairly decent income comparatively to the rest of the economy, but have you given up looking for a home? Are you continuing to rent? Are you waiting for your parents to reach a particular age where they then say, you know what, build us a little granny flat at the back and you can live in the main house and start maybe your family? Because like many parents, like ourselves, we are already wondering where our children are going to live one day. I am going to be speaking to John Lewis. He's a South African economist who looks into the housing sector. We talk about the Western Cape's housing crisis. Almost nothing is being built below 900,000 rand. 021-446-0567. You can drop me a WhatsApp, 072-567-1567.
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17: 15 minutes past 6 o'clock. Aurelie Kalinga from your Eyewitness News team. Do you have a story of someone in your life, a sibling, a cousin? You've just moved very recently to Cape Town, already with your family. I'm talking about young professionals who have absolutely no hope of finding an affordable and well-located home. We are already looking to 10 to 12 years. My wife owns a little bit of a flatlet. Mm-hmm. She actually wants to get rid of it. She doesn't want to be a landlord.
9: Yeah.
17: But we're already thinking we have to hold on to this property for the next 10 to 12 years simply so that our oldest daughter, sorry to the youngest one, but so that our oldest daughter will at least have a little bit of a leg up, a place to stay when she hopefully one day graduates and starts a career.
9: Yeah, no, definitely. So many actually have cousins who have actually had to go back to leave Cape Town because of how expensive or how rare finding a place to stay is. So yeah, definitely, that's a serious issue. The front page of the Business Day this morning is going with MPs clear of underworld links. That's that draft report by Parliament's ad hoc committee investigating allegations of criminal infiltration into the criminal justice system. It's actually found no evidence of criminality against Police Minister Senzo Mnunu, but raised serious governance and integrity concerns about him. The committee yesterday deliberated on its draft report. The deadline for that submission to the National Assembly Speaker, Toko Didiza, is later this month. The findings don't necessarily mean Unu's off the hook, though, and his suspension from cabinet is likely to continue as the president is waiting for the outcome of the Madlanga Commission. That story also on EWN this morning. We've got political parties reacting, accusing Parliament's ad hoc committee of watering down that report. They found that it's been watered down and it's not exactly what they recommended. Also, another story we have is a Gauteng family demanding justice after their 13-year-old twin boys were allegedly sexually violated twice by fellow learners at a special education school in the Vaal. And the family is questioning the way the Krugerlaan school management handled that matter. And then we also have more than 1,000 arrests through Operation Prosper. That's that SANDF deployment to gang hotspots across the Western Cape.
17: Aurelie, she's back in about 12 minutes time with your latest Eyewitness News. 18 minutes past 6 o'clock. And good morning, Charlene.
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17: Charlene.
19: Morning, Lester.
17: Good morning, firstly.
19: Right,
17: good morning.
19: Yes,
17: that's the right thing to do. But you have a young man in your life, a son who's now has grown some wings. What are some of your concerns as a parent with a growing son, wondering whether or not he'll be able to afford to live in the city of Cape Town? He's, of course, spreading his wings now.
19: Yeah, that is a big concern, Lester. Getting a job, firstly, is the first concern. And then, you know, what do you do after that and saving and all? So that is a big concern at the moment. He's still with me. He can go spread his wings.
17: You're hoping to spread
19: his wings. I'm hoping to spread his wings. I'm pushing it a little bit. Mm. But I know that it is very hard for the young people out there. If you're on Robert Sobukwe, there's an accident between the N2 and Valhalla Drive. Heading into town on the N2, traffic is slowing down at Jake's Havel Drive, but the N1, M5 and M3, that is all clear at this moment. In Somerset West, traffic lights faulty at the N2 and the R44 and in retreat at Joe Marks Boulevard and Prince George Drive. More Eyewitness News traffic in 15 minutes.
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17: And this EWN weather, it's brought to you by Samsung Air Conditioners. Stay warm your way. It's another cloudy day ahead for Cape Town and the surrounding region. The metro starting off from an overnight low of 10, reaching a high of 17 degrees, along with a light northerly wind. Sunrise will be at 11 minutes to 8 o'clock this morning. Sunset at 5 minutes to 6 this evening. But heading inland, Paul with I of 18, Stellenbosch 17, Worcester a maximum of 21, and Malmesbury 18 degrees. Out in the Cedarburg, Clan William a high of 20, it's 22 for Friendal. On the west coast, Langebaan, a misty start to the morning, followed by cloudy skies, a forecast high of 17, along with a light southerly breeze, while in the Overstrand, Hermanus, a high of 17, cloudy skies, the wind a light north-northwesterly. Your outlook for tomorrow, a foggy start to your Thursday morning, but then a overnight low of 11, reaching a high of 19 degrees with partly cloudy skies, the wind a light south-southwesterly. Sunrise at 12 minutes to 8. In the morning, but other parts of your country, Johannesburg 21, Pretoria 23, Durban 23, and Quebec with a maximum of 20 degrees.
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0: Hey, so I'm listening to the housing statistics that you are saying there. Just want to find out, are those property price values or is that what they're actually sold for? Because I do find in Cape Town that properties are listed at ridiculous prices and then often sell for a completely different price in certain areas. Thanks.
17: Eben, the report that we will refer to in our interview after 8 o'clock is the report that measures the estimated market value of existing homes, not the recent sale prices. And it found that almost no housing stock exists below, 900,000 rand? There's almost nothing below 600,000 rand. The homes that are of 900,000 rand, those are critically short supply. And there's not just the issue for the city of Cape Town. In George, for example, only 17% of homes are valued between 300,000 and 900,000 rand, while 42% are valued above 900,000 rand, beyond the reach of an 82% of households in the Southern Cape. 26 minutes past 7 o'clock.
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17: Loleen in Somerset West, good morning. You want to warn listeners about being scammed by people asking for some sort of assistance. What happened?
5: Hi, good morning. Yes, that is correct. We wanted to warn people about a scam that's been happening along the Beach Road in Strand. So my partner and I were approached by a man that was working as a car guard who just told us that he didn't want some money. He just wanted a bag of rice and two cans of fish from a nearby supermarket. So, of course, it sounded genuine. We wanted to help badly. When I went inside the shop, he was already inside waiting with the groceries. So, of course, you know, you pay without thinking much of it because you can only assume it would be a small amount. You know, it's a bag of rice and some fish. But afterwards, we realized that we'd paid around 300 rand for what should have been just some basic food items. So we immediately went back to the shop. And then my partner actually witnessed the man returning the groceries to the store and receiving the cash from the supermarket. Wow. So within minutes, he was already outside telling the exact same story to a different couple. So yeah, that's when you realized that it wasn't someone just genuinely asking for some food.
17: So this may sound as if there's some sort of cahoots between the person asking for the assistance and the store. When you made it was a card payment, I'm sure, or a tap payment.
5: Yes.
17: Did your partner ask? Did you see the device? Did they confirm how much? But I guess it's also like me. I don't necessarily look at the swipe machine. I just tap my phone or my card, and then I expect it to be the right amount.
5: Yes, you know, when you're trying to help somebody who you think has absolutely nothing, you don't feel like making a big fuss out of the price of a bag of rice or something. You know, they also have their ways of hiding the card machine and distracting you and all those things.
17: And so what happened after your partner went back into the store, saw the guy getting a refund, and of course, minus the 300 rand that went off on your account, did he approach the store owner? What happened?
5: Yes, so he approached the store owner and asked for a refund on that. He did refuse the refund, saying that we don't have any proof of the situation happening. So we asked the car guard, actually, where the food is, and he said that he'd already taken it home to his four boys, which, of course, was not viable. We were standing there looking at him.
17: But surely you'd look at your phone and you'd tell the shop assistant, 300 rand went off my account from your store. I'm not blaming you for anything here, Loli. I'm just trying to work out. But yeah, you can see you deducted 300 rand when it should have been, 50, 60 rand from my account?
5: Yeah, so what they actually do is they use an import rice from India or from wherever, and the price of the packet of rice is over 200 rand for that reason. So they've got their ways of going through that loophole.
17: Wow. And Who do you complain to? Did you go to the police for this? I don't know. What happens?
5: We went to the police, but they said, unfortunately, it's not illegal for somebody to return goods to a store, so they couldn't get involved.
17: Okay.
5: Yes.
17: Sounds definitely like a scam. Lolene in Somerset West, really appreciate the call. If you've had a similar experience like Lolene and her partner, 021-446-0567. You can drop me a WhatsApp, 072-567-1567. Coming up for Eyewitness News now. And here's Aurelie Kalenga.
1: Thanks, Lester. Good morning. Mitchell's Plain residents say they're living in fear following the death of an alleged gang leader amid retaliatory attacks and violent turf wars. The Mitchell's Plain United Residents Association says community members are afraid to leave their homes. The association's Linda Jones says the unrest followed the death of an alleged leader of the terrible schoolboys gang.
2: They're fighting for turf. So that is why it's more volatile if the leader is dead, because now they can get to the, like, if they kill the father, they can get easily to the family.
1: Jones says with schools closed, parents and caregivers have to remain on high alert because violence can erupt at any time and in any place.
2: We ask the children to play as close to their house if anything happens, that they can just run into their houses, because it's not safe. Because these guys travel in cars. And they don't care who they shoot. They are not specifically aiming at a specific person.
1: Former Police Minister Bekicele says he was unaware of outstanding TRC cases that still need prosecution when he became National Police Commissioner in 2010. Cele testified before the TRC Cases Commission yesterday. The commission is investigating whether police and prosecutors deliberately stalled the prosecution of apartheid-era cases. He was questioned about why he did not ensure that the outstanding TRC cases were properly investigated and prosecuted. Cele told the commission his primary focus at the time was ensuring the successful policing and security of the 2010 FIFA World Cup.
6: When I became a national commissioner, we had a very focused project. That was 2010 World Cup. Many other things, I admit, would have maybe taken a little bit of a backseat because we had to make this 2010 happen.
1: He says all police resources were diverted to the World Cup.
6: There was a big issue of 2010 can't come to South Africa because we were paradise of crime. So the world did not know. Commissioners, South African police saved the World Cup. Maybe that is not a big good story that is spoken about South African police. Saved the World Cup.
1: A multidisciplinary team is investigating the circumstances surrounding the murder of March and March Gauteng leader Andile Somgaqa. Somgaqa was shot in the driveway of his Johannesburg home earlier this month and succumbed to his injuries last week. Here's the police's Athlenda Mate.
7: We are committed to conducting a thorough investigation to establish the circumstances surrounding this murder and to ensure accountability. Meanwhile, the acting national commissioner has issued a stern warning to individuals and groups who continue to intimidate, harass, and perpetrate violence against foreign nationals, stating that such actions are unlawful and will not be tolerated.
1: And a record-smashing heat wave has spread towards the eastern U.S. and Canada, placing more than 100 million people under threat alerts. Hot and dry conditions also contributed to fierce wildfires in southwestern Ontario and northern Minnesota, with air quality expected to worsen over the midwestern and northwestern U.S. in the coming days. The phenomenon known as a heat dome has already shattered all-time temperature records in western states. Cape Town's cloudy today with a light northerly wind reaching a high of 17. The top story, Mitchell's Plain residents say they're living in fear following the death of an alleged gang leader amid retaliatory attacks and violent turf wars.
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17: 26 minutes to 7 o'clock in this EWN Traffic. It's brought to you by the Western Cape government. Morning, Charlene.
8: Morning, Lester. Thank you. On Robert Sobukwe, there's still that earlier accident between the N2 and Valhalla Drive, not causing delays at the moment, but please be on the lookout for that if you are travelling in the area. On the N2 incoming, traffic slowing down at Jake's Havo Drive. It's still all clear on the other major routes. In Milnerton, traffic lights faulty at Grand National Boulevard and Racecourse Road, and in Somerset West at the N2 and R44, and in Retreat at Joe Marks Boulevard and Prince George Drive. More Eyewitness News traffic in 15 minutes.
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17: Good morning, Mwani Mateza. We have our first finalist for the 2026 FIFA World Cup final, but a classic Spanish performance, technical, possession-driven performance by the Spaniards last night.
11: Yeah, 100%. Good morning, Leicester, and good morning, Cape Town. An absolute masterclass that Spain produced to go through to the FIFA World Cup final following their 2-0 victory over two-time winners France. The 2010 champions went 1-0 ahead in the 22nd minute of the game when they were awarded a penalty after Luka Dean made contact with Lamine Yamal while attempting to clear his own box. Well, Mikel Oyarzabal converted before Pedro Porro sealed the result in the second half when he was at the end of a sweeping move. Spain captain Rodri.
12: We're showing a character of being so mature in certain moments and in big moments. And this is for me the most important thing, you know, to wait your moment in the game, to don't get crazy because they punish you or they make an action or whatever.
11: And for France's captain, Kylian Mbappe, this will be the first time in his career that he misses out on a World Cup final.
13: I think it was difficult for us because tactically we had a plan to go for them under pressure, to go one against one, to don't let them lead the tempo of the game, to don't let them play in the way they want to play, because of course it's a team who love to have the control of the game, the control of the ball. That's what we let them do.
11: Well, Spain will play in their second final in the competition on Sunday and will be up against the winner of tonight's semi-final between England and Argentina, kicking off at 9 p.m. In transfer news, Manchester United have confirmed the signing of Belgian midfielder Yuri Tielemans from Aston Villa on a 5-year contract. The Red Devils have also signed goalkeeper Carl Darlow on a free transfer. Meanwhile, Premier League champions Arsenal have agreed a deal to sell Belgian winger Leandro Trossard to Turkish side Besiktas. In rugby, 20-year-old Springbok fly half Vusi Moyo is preparing for the biggest match of his career to date. That's ahead of his test debut on Saturday. He's starting alongside double World Cup winner Kobus Reinach in their game against Wales in Durban. And Reinach says he's been impressed with what he's seen of Moyo so far.
14: If you train with him for the last few weeks, you'll know you don't have to look after him. He can look after himself. Might be a young man, but he's got soft hands and he knows the game very well. So we're all excited for him to play. I'm on his inside, Doug's on his outside, so there's nothing to worry about. And it's not an individual sport. It's 23 players, all got each other's back. So yeah, exciting times.
11: The Welsh team to play the box will be named later in the week.

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1: It's 19 minutes to 7 o'clock. It is Wednesday, so it's time for our regular check-in with Ground Up News. They do fantastic reporting when it comes to community focused and constitutionally driven news reporting. Barbara October is the editor of Ground Up News. Good morning, Barbara. Hope you've been well.
4: Good morning, Lester, and welcome back from your leave.
1: Thank you very much. I don't know if you saw the news coming out of the state of New York yesterday, but the New York governor, Kathy Hochul, instituting a moratorium on the building of new data centers throughout the state of New York. But here in Cape Town, we have the proposals of building data centers. The Legal Resource Center now jumping in to represent Cape Town communities to object the proposed building of data centers, particularly one close to the Cape Town International Airport.
4: Absolutely, which is what made yesterday's outcome so shocking. So the Cape Town Municipal Planning Tribunal heard the application yesterday and approved it. So it's going to be two mega data centers in the airport industrial area. And that's that the land size is equivalent to, they said, about 14 rugby fields. And it's going to need more than 170 megawatts of power. So we know that these mega data centers use an incredible amount of water for cooling and then as well as power. So the Housing Assembly and a UK-based tech justice organization called Foxglove, they are opposing this. They opposed the application and they're saying, you know, that the landowners, which is the King David Country Club, they hadn't actually explained, you know, how much electricity they're going to be using when these data centers are built, or how much power from the city of Cape Town will be allocated to these centers. And, you know, they were saying, you know, the amount of electricity that might be used at the center is equivalent to powering up 130,000 households. So, you know, it's really worrying that, you know, in light of, you know, the city telling residents to save water, watching what the dam levels are, that we now have these approved applications for these two mega centers.
1: Yeah, and so that's exactly the arguments that the New York State governor has put forward, saying that a single data center facility requires up to 50 megawatts of electricity. It uses up water, and the overall impact and the effects of data centers not

0: quite known yet. It's a conversation that we should also be having here in the city of Cape Town and in South Africa. And then, Barbara, this part of South Africa is deeply close to my favorite places. It's the Kaimus, it's the Kakamas, it's the Ohrabis part of Cape Town. It's the Kai Harib local municipality in the Northern Cape. And despite its natural beauty there, it is a local municipality in the Northern Cape that is facing near collapse.
1: Yeah, so in the build-up to the local government elections happening in November, you know, we are sending our reporters out to various municipalities across the country. Liesel Human has a special place in her heart. And the Kai Harib municipality, unfortunately, we went there and the situation on the ground is quite bad. It's quite grim, actually. The services are collapsing. They have frequent water outages. We spoke to a resident in Kakamas, and he was saying, you know, he made the analogy of, you know, I can run a bucket of water. I can go to town. I'll come back, and that bucket still won't be full because that's how the water's trickling out of their taps at the moment when they do have water. And, you know, we looked into some of the finances at the Kai Harib local municipality, and the municipality is currently facing more than 1 billion rand in debt. And most of that is owed to Eskom at the moment. And there's just no plan for how the municipality is going to recoup that money. They also owe a significant amount of that money to the Auditor General. So, you know, we're going to be watching this municipality throughout the year and in the build-up to the municipal election, just to see how some of the leaders there campaign around these issues.
0: If you are nowhere in some significant or at least known towns or settlements in the Kai Harib, but think of areas like Rimfasmark and Kenhardt are all part of the Kai Harib local municipality. And then flats in Guguletu, old worker hostels, finally getting a much needed facelift.
1: So we visited these hostels about a year ago. We were contacted by the residents living there. And they were saying, you know, it's been years since these hostels had never been fixed. Their windows were broken. Sanitation was just in a terrible state. And finally this year, the city of Cape Town is now giving them much need. So there's four hostels that have been earmarked and are currently being upgraded. So if you go drive along main road past school, you'll see that the main hostel, the Lingeletu.
0: Okay, Barbara, we are losing you there. Maybe it's the data centers. You're saying that's why you need us. We can't get through to you. Barbara October, we have to leave it there, but really appreciate your time. Barbara is the editor of Ground Up News. 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
0: Data centers, as you heard there in our check-in with Barbara, New York, the state of New York becoming the first state in the U.S. to pause the construction of large data centers until it understands the impact on electricity, water, on local communities. Meanwhile, yeah, in Cape Town, the city approving the land use changes needed for two data centers near the Cape Town International Airport. Together, they'll require something like 174 megawatts of electricity. That's enough power to power about 130,000 homes. But exactly how much water they'll use wasn't included in this application. That's a detail that will come later, and it's a interesting contrast. One state, New York State in the U.S., saying, show us the impact first. Whereas here in the city of Cape Town, we're saying we'll work out the details as we go. It's a question to you. Should Cape Town embrace data centers for, of course, the argument is the jobs, the investment they bring, or should projects that this big would they have to prove first how it will or will not be a pressure on our, or put pressure on our water and electricity before it gets approval? 021-446-0567. You can drop me a WhatsApp, 072-567-1567.
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0: It's 11 minutes to 7 o'clock, and this Eyewitness Traffic, it's brought to you by OUTsurance in partnership with Cape Talk.
4: Thank you, Les. On Robert Sobukwe, officials busy clearing that earlier accident scene that was between Robert Sobukwe and the N2 and Valhalla Drive. On the N2 outgang, there's an accident at Rapenburg Road. The left lane's obstructed and traffic lights still faulty in Milnerton at Grand National Boulevard and Racecourse Road, and in Somerset West at the N2 and the R44, and in retreat at Joe Marks Boulevard and Prince George Drive. More Eyewitness News traffic in 15 minutes.
2: 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I had load shedding and couldn't charge my phone, so I didn't have an alarm. 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The OUTsurance Pointsman have been easing traffic congestion so we all get to where we need to be quickly and safely for the past 20 years. 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
0: With Mateo Quaripe. Good morning, Mateo. The Competition Commission giving Harith the nod to purchase a stake in Fly Safi.
5: Yeah, good morning, Les. So the Competition Commission has recommended that private equity firm Harith General Partners be allowed to acquire FlySafair subject to conditions. The competition regulator does have one major concern, though. Harith has an existing 37.5% stake in Lanseria International Airport. To prevent FlySafair from gaining any unfair advantage, the commission says the investor must ensure all airlines are treated equally at the airport, prevent the sharing of sensitive business information, and also avoid giving FlySafair preferential pricing or access to the airport. Now, the acquisition will help FlySafair, which controls about 60% of the domestic seat capacity, to address regulatory pressures to meet South African ownership rules. The airline has faced regulatory scrutiny over foreign ownership rules, which limit overseas ownership of South African domestic airlines to just 25%. In 2024, the Domestic Air Services Council said FlySafair was in breach because trusts and companies, and not necessarily people, owned 75% of the airline's voting rights. The ruling followed a complaint by local rival Lyft. Now, if approved, the acquisition would bring FlySafair into full South African ownership, strengthening its regulatory compliance. The transaction still requires approval from the Competition Tribunal. Then, looking at the local markets and how they performed yesterday, a bit of a rebound for the JSE on Tuesday, up a half a percent or 569 points. Industrials were flat on the day. Banking stocks able to hold on to some gains, while mining shares were really pulling the weight, up 1.5% yesterday. Platinum producer Valterra, top 10 of that top 100, leading the charge there, up 3.5%. Northam up 3.5%. Glencore was up 3%. Exxaro up 2%. Anglo up 1.9%, with Sibanye-Stillwater up 1.8%. So largely mining shares are pulling the local market up. Italtal lost about 3%. Kennel Plus was down 2%. We Buy Cars down 1.7%. Aspen down 1.5%, with the Foschini Group and Telkom down 1.5% respectively. The Rand this morning holding on to very slim gains at 16 Rand 34 against the US dollar, 18 Rand 69 against the euro, and you need 21 Rand 89 cents to get a British pound. Price of gold is down 0.5% at $4,034 an ounce, or platinum is also weaker at $1,632 an ounce. Brent crude up 0.5% this morning, the largest has been up in about a month at $85 a barrel. Really troubling for those petrol and diesel prices. I'll have more business for you after 7:30.
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4: It's 4 minutes to 7 o'clock. There's a video circulating online by a young Cape Town woman named Lumka, and it's a video that sparked a bit of debate about the use of force by security personnel on Cape Town's rail network. And now Lumka claims she was assaulted by security guards for, one, refusing to greet them, but then later being confronted for putting her legs on a train seat. Here, have a listen.
5: I'm making this video right now because I want to report something that bad has been happening to me in this Cape Town Metro Rail train by PRASA. I have recorded the security guards who have been ill-treating me. And I have also another security guard who have started this thing. They all work for Sechama. So ever since I've started taking the 10 bus train from Cape Town to Strand, I've been getting but nothing but abuse from security guards on the PRASA train. At first, it started with one security guard who wanted to greet me, and just because I did not want to greet him back, he started treating me like shit. And then Friday, the following day, I just had my legs on the seat. And just because I had my legs on the seat, and I've been on the train ride ever since I was a little girl. I've been riding the train since Wellington from Paarl to Cape Town. We've been as people who ride the train, putting our legs up, sleeping on the train, and nobody would ever say anything. And I'm gonna take a picture now of the act of transportation, of what should happen to passengers, what they can and cannot do on the train. And I will show you there is no part in that section that says no passengers should put their legs on their seats. And today, three security guards were manhandling me and wanted to kick me out of the train just because of what their friend did. Just because I did not want to greet their friend back, who was a security guard on the train. Just because I did not want to be all flirty with him. Now they want to treat me like shit and throw me out like a dog. I have a scar right now on my forehead because of these men.
4: We have reached out to Lumka to see if she'll talk to us. We'll put her through, call through to PRASA. But to her version, it's her allegation against security guards on a PRASA train, and she claims that first she failed to greet one of the guards, and they became then hostile, and that what followed was, she says, a campaign of intimidation. She says that, and alleges that, three guards manhandled her, tried to remove her from the train, damaged her phone, tore buttons, and she insists that the issue was never really about her legs on the seat, but the refusing to engage with a male security guard. There are, of course, a few questions that arise here. Yes, putting your feet or legs on a train seat, it's poor etiquette, and security may be entitled to ask a passenger to stop and refrain, but if someone refuses, is physically manhandling them an appropriate response? At what point does enforcement become assault? But also, there's also the question around gender. If her version of events are accurate, what role did gender play? Have you ever felt that declining a greeting, refusing a smile, or not responding to maybe unwanted attention led to hostility or retaliation? Do some men still see a woman's refusal to engage as a personal insult? I want you to talk about this. 021-446-0567. But coming up after Eyewitness News, I'm going to be speaking to Tandeka Kumayalu of Insights from Yebu Fresh about what the impact of the June 30th anti-immigration deadline, what impact has it had on the township economy?
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6: A family demands justice after twin boys raped at a special education school and tensions escalate in Middle East war. Good morning, I'm Aurélie Kalinga. A family is demanding justice after their 13-year-old twin boys were allegedly sexually violated twice by fellow learners at a special education school. The Gauteng family is questioning the way Krugerland School Management handled the assaults. The boys were allegedly violated in separate incidents in February and last month. Their family says instead of receiving protection and care, their sons were subjected to unfair disciplinary action after reporting one of the attacks. Please be advised that this report by Nkosi Khona Malingamnisi contains graphic and sensitive details.
7: What started as a reported incident in February has, according to the family, developed into a months-long ordeal marked by allegations of sexual assault, questions over accountability, and concerns about whether vulnerable learners were adequately protected. According to the family, the first incident took place in February when the twins were allegedly sexually assaulted by two older learners. The family says instead of receiving immediate support and protection, the boys were subsequently subjected to disciplinary measures, which they believe were unjust and inappropriate, especially given the nature of the allegations. They further allege that the handling of the matter intensified the emotional trauma experienced by the children rather than prioritizing their well-being and recovery. But the family's concerns did not end there. Just months later, they say another serious incident was reported at the school in June, this time involving allegations that one of the twins had been raped. Their mom, whose identity EWN cannot reveal to protect the children, says she is grappling with a sense of guilt and many unanswered questions after the victim asked that he be picked up from school as he had completed his exams just days before the reported rape.
8: When he explained to me that he came to my room, I was sleeping. He undressed me and when I was trying to scream, he put his hand on my mouth and he said to me, if you dare talk, I will kill you. And mommy, he did it 3 times. When he was done, I went to the toilets. When I wiped myself, there was blood on my palms. This is the story I got from my child. And that's exactly what he told the school.
7: The Gauteng Education Department has confirmed it is investigating the rape incident, adding that the accused learner has been suspended pending a disciplinary hearing. Or see Khona Malingamnisi Eyewitness News.
6: More than 1,000 suspects have been arrested since the army deployment to the Western Cape gang hotspots 3 months ago, but a relentless wave of shootings has still claimed over 40 lives. Police have revealed that Operation Prosper, the joint military SAPS and city law enforcement blitz, has netted 1,054 suspects for murder, drugs and firearms since April. Despite the massive saturation across 17 high-crime precincts, communities remain under siege from ongoing gang warfare. Carlo Peterson has more.
9: Western Cape Police spokesperson Andre Trout says 1,054 arrests were made during Operation Prosper interventions over the past 3 months. Trout says the deployment has contributed to reductions in several categories of serious and violent crime.
10: The operation continues to focus resources on identified crime hotspots and ongoing intelligence-led interventions aimed at reducing violent crime.
9: A review of reported shootings since April indicates that at least 40 people have been killed in suspected gang-related attacks across the province. Carlo Peterson, Eyewitness News.
6: Political parties have accused Parliament's ad hoc committee investigating police corruption of diluting their recommendations in the committee's latest report. MPs who serve on the committee say the authors of the draft report submitted a whitewashed report after it found Minister Senzo Mqunu and Brown Mokgotsi had no proven links to criminal networks. But the report has made several referrals to law enforcement agencies to further probe matters related to suspended Deputy Commissioner Shadrack Sibiya. Babalundenze reports.
11: Members of the committee want the draft report to be reworked and include some of their strong recommendations against Senzo Mqunu for misleading Parliament about a knowing self-styled fixer, Brown Mokhotsi. Members also believe forensic investigator Paul O'Sullivan has been given a free pass, even after evidence linking him to the intimidation of witnesses. EFF MP Leanne Matthace expressed her dissatisfaction about the findings on O'Sullivan and former IPED head Robert McBride.
12: And this must be reworded to clearly state that the relationship that was between the then IPED director Robert McBride, O'Sullivan and Trent, it was improper and it was irregular and it warrants criminal investigations.
11: ANC MP Kusela Sangonidiko says the report should also recommend further investigation into National Coloured Congress MP Fadil Adams for mishandling classified intelligence information.
13: In our view, we would even go so far as to say they have been diluted.
11: The committee will hold another meeting to consider the issues raised by the different parties before adopting the report by this month's deadline. Baba Londanze, Eyewitness News.
6: And the U.S. has initiated a fourth day of strikes targeting Iranian infrastructure while enforcing a naval blockade on Iranian ports. President Donald Trump has threatened further action against power plants and bridges if negotiations are not met. Iranian drone strikes have also targeted a U.S.-hosted base in Jordan. Regional tensions are escalating with explosions in Kuwait, Oman, and Bahrain as maritime attacks continue in the Strait of Hormuz, drawing international concern. Gold is trading at $4,078.48 an ounce. The rand's at 16.37 to the dollar, 21.95 to the pound, 18.74 to the euro. Brent crude oil is at $86.93 a barrel.
14: On the into Outgang, there's an accident in the left lane at Rapenburg Road and in Strand in the intersection of Maria Road and Duplessis Road.
15: And in sport, 2010 champion Spain produce a masterclass to beat France in their semi-final. French coach Didier Deschamps admits his side had a day off in their semi against the Spanish, and Argentina and England will battle it out in the second semi-final at the World Cup later tonight.
6: A cloudy day in Cape Town today with a light northerly wind, a low of 10 and a high of 17 degrees. The top story in EWN this hour, a family is demanding justice after their 13-year-old twin boys were allegedly sexually violated twice by fellow learners at a special education school.
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0: with Lester Kivett.
4: It's 8 minutes past 7 o'clock. Good morning, Cape Town. My name is Lester Kivett. Second hour of the show. Here's what's coming up in a short hour. We find out what impact did the June 30th anti-migration disruption have on the township economy. I'll speak to Tandeka Kumalo. She's an insights manager at the data firm Yebo Fresh. We'll also talk about a homegrown anti-spam app that's been born out of the frustration of South Africans. I'll speak to Matthew Riddle. He's the founder of the app called F Off Mensa. It's not called F Off. It's a app name. It's a bit more strident, but I'll talk to Matthew Riddle about that at about 20 minutes past 7 o'clock. And also, there's The World View, live from London, Adam Gilchrist.
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4: Some reflections on the video or the sound I played just before Eyewitness News message. It sounded traumatic for a very well-spoken woman. What of women who are less articulate? What do they do about abuse? Asks Sue. Another message says, Lester, I saw a post on Facebook from overseas where someone took a photo of a child or a teen whose feet was on the opposite train seat. And the question was if they should say anything. Some people said they should mind their own business as the feet were not on his seat. And others said it was a sign that they were not brought up properly. When I lived in London last night and I spotted teens putting their feet up on the seats, I would reprimand them and they'd sheepishly put them down. I think this conversation is a bit more than just feet on seats. It is also Lumka. Lumka was the woman in that video who also says, if her version is accurate, that because she declined a greeting she declined to smile, to return maybe the advances of a security guard, and that's what led to the hostility, or the retaliation was more than just a feat on the seat. It was because she refused to greet. Unlike your thoughts, 021-446-0567. But 10 minutes past 7 o'clock now. We were told that forcing migrant-owned spaza shops out of townships would create opportunities for local businesses. But has it also made life more expensive for the very community that rely on spaza stores? There are reports out of Durban where residents are claiming that bread prices have jumped up from around 20 rand to 30 rand a loaf after some foreign-owned spaza stores closed. But Yebo Fresh's latest data suggests that the picture's a bit more complicated. So was this about a change in ownership, or was it about a supply chain crisis triggered by these anti-migrant disruptions? Tandeka Kumalu is the customer insights manager for Yebo Fresh. They collect plenty of data out of the township economy. Tandeka, before we get into the detail, what did Yebo Fresh actually set out to measure after this June 30th deadline?
16: Hi, Lester. Yebo Fresh, well, soon after the march, we set out to understand just the impact that it had on the stores that are operating in this market, to understand how many continued operating as usual, how many were disrupted, how many closed down, and essentially gauge, you know, from our point of view, what was the real impact here. And what we found, indeed, to your point earlier, was it was a lot more complicated than some of the isolated incidents that were being reported across the country.
4: Now, your report found that up to 25% of spaza shops closed, another 23% traded behind locked gates or through security barriers. Just how significant was that disruption, not just to trade, but also to the convenience and also the ability for community members to access some of the basic goods?
16: I think what's key to note about that disruption and the numbers we just quoted right now was that it was temporary. So essentially, we did see those closures immediately after the march, so during the 30th of June and the first few days into July. But what we're starting to see now, Lester, is a stabilization. So over 80%, like 4 in 5 stores, are now operating back as normal. This is something that is very synonymous with this market. We see it almost every year, wherein there's a little bit of a disruption and there's a few days of impact. And then soon after that, the system reaches an equilibrium again, where things move back to normal. So I won't say we're over that line at this point, because there are still some isolated disruptions in various townships across the country, but indeed it has improved from where it was immediately after the 30th, and we are starting to see the stores stabilize and their behavior and patterns go back to normal.
4: Now, the reports coming out of Durban that residents claiming bread prices increasing because of the destabilization there. Does your data support that conclusion, that bread prices went up? If not, what actually caused bread prices in particular to spike in some communities?
16: So the reports were coming out of the region of Durban. So we did send out our team to go and investigate. And indeed, we did see that between the 30th and the 3rd of July, there was a disruption in bread prices, but it wasn't caused by ownership, store ownership changes, and more so caused by a disruption in the supply chain. So normally, you see bread is a very fast commodity. So each and every single day, you've got bakeries delivering into the spaza shops directly. So what happened immediately after the march is, the bakeries stopped delivering into those marches out of fear, because some roads were closed and so on and so forth. And then retailers had to source their bread from the retailers, and then that margin then went up. So it was a direct result of a supply chain disruption and not necessarily store ownership change there. But we have seen the reports that the bread prices have stabilized as the supply chain has resumed here.
4: Now, the model that migrant-owned spaza shops use is that they're often able to sell goods more cheaply because they buy collectively. They operate on very, very thin margins. Is there anything that local store owners can learn from this model?
16: I mean, 100%. You just said it. You know, the buying groups are their strongest power. And on top of the buying groups, they've also managed to certify their supply chains all across Africa. So I think there's power in community, there's power in doing things together, collaboratively coming for a just cause. So I think our local business owners can also learn from that same thing, to say when we do things together, we just tend to go a bit further and we also stabilize the market in which we operate in.
4: Has there been any data to suggest that there has been any transfer of ownership?
16: No, very little data to support that. We are still monitoring the situation. I think the next 2 weeks are going to be very critical in us understanding if there has been either a shift in the supply chain and ownership going into the month of August. But at this point, they're very isolated incidents. And when you zoom out and consider the entire universe, it just doesn't hold at this point.
4: Now, the concern, Tandeka, is of course, is that the threat of xenophobic violence hasn't disappeared. Just how vulnerable are township supply chains if we see more waves of intimidation and closures? Who ultimately pays the price when disruptions happens? Is it the migrant shopkeeper? Is it the local business owner? Is it the very township consumer, the person who lives hand to mouth, who goes and finds a daily loaf of bread or a 1 rand pack of coffee or sugar? That's how we operate in the township. Who ultimately is affected?
16: 100%. I mean, because these retailers, they service these communities. These are millions of families that are impacted if there's been a disruption in the supply chain. And if there is, like what we saw in the case of bread, if there is a case of a commodity, you know, absorbing margin, that margin is passed on to the end consumer. So ultimately, it is the end consumer who has to pay the price for everything.
4: Tandeka Kumalo, she's the Customer Insights Manager for Yebo Fresh. They do plenty of analytical work when it comes to the township economy and the informal sector in South Africa. Really appreciate your time. 17 minutes past 7 o'clock here, Charlene.
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14: If you're heading out of town on the N2, there's an accident in the left lane at Rapenburg Road, and there's an accident on the link to Borchards Quarry. And in Strand, there's an accident that's in the intersection of Marais and Duplessis Road. Heading into town on the N2, traffic slowing down at Bunga Avenue, delays from Krumbum Road on the M5 all the way through to the N1, and traffic starting to slow down on the N1 incoming from Monte Vista all the way through to Sable Road. Traffic lights faulty in Milnerton and Grand National Boulevard and Racecourse Road in Somerset West at the intersection of the N2 and the R44, and in retreat at Joe Marks Boulevard and Prince George Drive. More Eyewitness News traffic in 15 minutes.
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23: 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Extortion.
24: When we talk about extortion and criminal syndicates being one of the single biggest impediments to development, to investment, not only in the country, but the city of Cape Town. When we talk about the scourge of extortion, how widespread is extortion across the city and what type of projects or sectors are being hit the hardest?
25: I think it is ubiquitous. The one thing one must add to your comment is that it is significantly increasing the cost of service delivery. It is putting lives at risk. It is delaying service delivery because in many cases the staff cannot work, a depot staff cannot go into a so-called red zone, or a contractor is unwilling to do so unless there is a policing escort. Even the private security escorts are now deemed infected.
23: Watch the bill. Extortion. 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
4: It's 22 minutes past 7 o'clock, and why that time is significant, because if I look at my phone, I've already had two calls from suspected spam numbers. There are a few things that I don't mind paying premium for, and one of them being Truecaller. But there is now a uniquely South African iteration of South Africans who are more than just annoyed. They are hatful of spam calls, spam messages, and it was with this sense of irritation that drove our next guests to take action and to end the spam storm. It's IT specialist Matthew Riddle, who's created an app that protects the user from spam calls, but can also be which can also be the source of scams. And it's called, and I will say the name once, and then I'll just use an abbreviated form of it later. It's called Fuck Off Mensa, as a South African iteration of Truecaller. Matthew Riddle, as the founder of F Off Mensa. We have Truecaller already. What does your app offer that's significantly different? Good morning.
26: Yeah, good morning, listener. Thank you for having me on. Our app basically focuses on South African laws, right? So we deal a lot with POPIA. So I guess the main difference between our app compared to our competitors is that we actually give the user the tool to actually send a formal request to these companies to say, please remove me from your system, right? And then if they fail to comply with that, it actually gets escalated to the information regulator of South Africa. Which basically they're the main sheriffs in town.
4: So how do these applications then work? If you maybe just give us a quick IT lesson, how does a app like Truecaller, how does an app like F Off Mensa identify whether something is a spam or whether it's a scam call?
26: Well, most of it comes from the user database, right? It's not to say that we have lists of known contact of spam call centers and we just upload that to the app. We rely heavily on the community for that, especially with Fork Off Mensa, or FOM for short, right? And sorry, I know I'm running radio. I'm relying heavily on the community to say, hey, right, this is a spam caller. And if our system works, if 10 people report the same number, then we can say, okay, cool, you know, that's suspected spam, most likely. Yeah. And then we let the whole of the community know, and then they can actually go, if someone's never had this insurance call center call them before, they can block proactively instead of reactively.
4: What then makes difference? And you spoke about actual compliance with South African law. I have downloaded Truecaller, and sorry to refer to your competitor continuously, but it's the app that I use. I have downloaded FOM to see what in terms of the interface and what it offers differently. But you talk about compliance with South African law. Of course, Truecaller being an international app, I think they're based somewhere in Scandinavia, but they're not necessarily compliant with South African legislation. Why is that important?
26: Well, you see, it's important to keep things local. I don't doubt that our competitors are trying their best to fight the endless war that is spam. But by keeping it local, we understand our rules and the way we need to escalate things if it needs to be escalated. The same way if you were having a car issue, you would take it to the ombudsman, right? No one outside of South Africa would really know the ombudsman, I would argue. So that's why it's important. We need South African tools that can actually handle and understand how to do things in South Africa.
4: Take me through the dashboard. I have the app open in front of me, and on the dashboard, yeah, it gives me my exposure score. I apparently have a very low exposure score. I have a score 24 out of 100. What does that mean?
26: That's an excellent question. Thank you so much for asking that. So how the exposure score works is we don't only just block spam. We monitor your email addresses for known leaks. So, for example, if a company you signed up for had a data hack, right, our tool will pick that up. And it would actually give you suggestions to say, hey, have you secured this account? Have you not secured this account? It gives you information about what happened, right? And then it actually tells you, you know, enable two-factor authentication. I know everyone's tired of hearing that because no one likes it when Google sends the SMS to log in once you've typed in your password. But it is important. So your exposure score is basically a math equation of your breaches plus your community shield. And then that kind of gives you a total score in there and works it out.
4: If I go to sort of the next page or the next tab, it does give me access to popular requests, opt-outs, deletions, access, and objections. This is the page that if someone is bothering you, you then click on that and then you go and report saying, I've opted out, but the calls continue. And this is when you effectively go and report those numbers, those call centers, those contact centers, as they now call it, directly to the information ombudsman.
26: Well, first, it will, when you submit a new popular request, first what will happen is legally we have to give the company 30 days to comply with the request, right? So what my app will do is it will see that, okay, Lester sent an email out to this insurance company, right? We're going to be the nice, the good guys. We're going to give them the 30 days to comply. It continuously checks if there has been a response from a company. If it has, it actually will show you, like, hey, there's a response. Are you happy with this response, right? In my experience, when I was in doing this in beta testing, I sent a few of my personal email addresses out, and I actually got a response from the company saying, we've removed your data, sorry about that. So then I can close the form because, all right, they've complied.
4: So you're actually giving people the access to opt out on the app. Someone's contacting you, I'm not keen on getting another insurance company, take me off your list. Instead of going, I think there's the Direct Marketing Association where you could also say, I want to opt out here, you have to go to their website. Now you can just do it directly on FOM.
26: Yeah, that's correct. Okay. And then we monitor everything from there, and it will send you an update 30 days later to say, hey, there's been a response. Would you like us to escalate this to the information regulator? Now, when you escalate to the information regulator, there's obviously a form that you're going to need to fill in. FOM will actually correlate all the information for you with the evidence and send it through for you. One click of a button, ease of access.
4: Okay. Let me play devil's advocate. You spoke about data breaches and whether your email is exposed. But I've given you my particulars. I've had to log in with a Google account. I've given you my phone number, my email address. How am I certain that you won't have a data breach?
26: Well, you see, being in the IT field does have its perks. It does have its perks. Look, right now, I'm continuously looking at the new security standards that set all over the world, right? I'm making sure my servers are up to date. I'm constantly, every morning at the crack of dawn, I have a big fat report in front of me that I go through, and then that kind of tells me, okay, this is what we need to focus on to either secure the app, or if someone's having bugs on the app, you know, we go through that. So currently we're sitting with the standard of AES on our data, so it's encrypted. I can't see anything on my side, as even as the developer, except for your email address, because I have the user count of how many people signed up.
4: Matthew, I pay 99 Rand a month for my Truecaller premium, and I happily pay that, and that's probably why I have a very low exposure score. But I see that you have also a paid-for version. What's your cost? What are you offering to South Africans that's different for what the price that you're offering at?
26: Yeah, so we have a premium feature, right, which basically allows you to do unlimited community blocks, unlimited POPIA requests, and that is for a single user. You can add two of your personal email addresses onto that, so technically you'll be monitoring three email addresses, and that's going to be based at 99 Rand. And then we do have the family bundle, and this is what I thought was my pride and joy package, because kids today grow on tablets, right? There's no more playing outside, and that's just the, you know, era that we're in. So the family package allows you to have up to five members on one card, right? One person pays, five people have access, including the payer. And that's cool, because you can go and add your kid's email address that you set up on the iPad for them, and then you can actually make sure, okay, is my kid's data being exposed, you know? You can take back a little bit of control there.
4: A messenger that's asking, why fuck off Mensa? Why couldn't you just call it Call Block South Africa? Of course, it's also the marketing as well. We had the very famous ESP, Eskom Sapush, that gave us notifications of load shedding. But I guess a very South African take on how we feel about spam calls.
26: Yeah, the name, yeah, it is funny, I will admit, you know, it does let people smile when they see it, but I think, honestly, it's kind of what we all want to say to these spam and scam callers at this point as South Africans. So instead of you losing your temper over the phone and ruining your day, let us do that for you. You know, you can sit back and relax and enjoy your morning cup of coffee. We'll take it from here.
4: You do want to say, oh, F off, Mensa. When you see these calls on your phone. Matthew Riddle, really appreciate your time. He's an IT specialist. He's the founder of, I'll say it again, Fuck Off Mensa. It's a South African-inspired app to block spam calls. Really appreciate your time. Jenny R, struggling to find the FOM on the Apple iStore. I got it on Google Play, so just very quickly, is it available on iOS?
26: iOS is not available just yet. We're busy in development about that. And Apple is a little bit more, I would say, stricter with their rules and compliance.
4: Okay.
26: So once we get all those hurdles fixed, we'll send an email out.
4: Really appreciate it, Matthew Riddle. Thanks so much for your time. Late for Eyewitness News, but I think well worth it for this conversation. Aurelie Kalenga with your Eyewitness News.
5: Thanks, Lester. Good morning. The Township Development Council is questioning whether Cape Town's long-planned foreshore freeway project should be a priority. The City of Cape Town aims to alleviate traffic congestion by reconstructing two unfinished bridges in the CBD that have stood incomplete for decades. The city says initial proposals are expected to go out for public comment in September. Carlo Peterson reports.
7: While the City of Cape Town prepares to unveil plans to complete its foreshore freeway bridges, the Township Development Council says there are more pressing needs. TDC chairperson Ndodana Adebe says the money should rather go towards service delivery.
8: Many communities are facing serious challenges, including unemployment, housing shortages, safety concerns, and lack of basic services.
7: Mayor Jordan A. Lewis says the city is forging ahead with its plans to complete the bridges.
9: The unfinished bridges that we all grew up with as Cape Townians, we are planning to actually get them finished over the years ahead. Later this year, in around September, we will release for public comment some initial designs.
7: Hillua says the project is expected to be funded primarily through private sector investment based on the scope of the final project design. Carlo Peterson, Eyewitness News.
5: Mitchell's Plain residents say they're living in fear following the death of an alleged gang leader amid retaliatory attacks and violent turf wars. The Mitchell's Plain United Residents Association says community members are afraid to leave their homes. The association's Linda Jones says the unrest followed the death of an alleged leader of the terrible schoolboys gang.
3: They're fighting for turf, so that is why it's more volatile if the leader is dead, because now they can get to the, like if they kill the father, they can get easily to the family.
5: Jones says with schools closed, parents and caregivers have to remain on high alert because violence can erupt at any time and in any place.
3: We ask the children to play as close to their house if anything happens, that they can just run into their houses, because it's not safe. Because these guys travel in cars and they don't care who they shoot. They are not specifically aiming at a specific person.
5: A multidisciplinary team is investigating the circumstances surrounding the murder of March and March Gauteng leader Andile Somgatla. Somgatla was shot in the driveway of his Johannesburg home earlier this month and succumbed to his injuries last week. Here's the police's Athlenda Mate.
6: We are committed to conducting a thorough investigation to establish the circumstances surrounding this murder and to ensure accountability. Meanwhile, the acting national commissioner has issued a stern warning to individuals and groups who continue to intimidate, harass and perpetrate violence against foreign nationals, stating that such actions are unlawful and will not be tolerated.
5: And in Brussels, six people have been killed in a fire at a residential tower undergoing renovations. A number of workers became trapped in a lift as the blaze spread through the lift shaft, reaching several floors at the Oxy Tower. Two badly wounded victims were taken to hospital. The cause of the fire is still unknown, but labor inspectors are investigating whether the site complied with regulations. Belgium's King Philippe and Prime Minister Bart De Wever visited the scene and met with rescuers. Cape Town's cloudy with a light northerly wind and a high of 17. The top story, the Township Development Council is questioning whether Cape Town's long-planned foreshore freeway project should be a priority.
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4: And this EWN Traffic, it's brought to you by Outsurance in partnership with Cape Talk. You know what, Charlene? Solly's Folly. You know what Solly's Folly is? It's the unfinished freeway.
14: Why is it called Solly's Folly, though?
4: Solly Morris was the city engineer.
14: Ah,
4: and it was his plan, the freeway. And there are many myths as to why Solly's Folly was never completed. Before I give the answer, do you perhaps know why?
14: They ran out of materials or something.
11: They ran out of gravel or something.
14: What are the myths that's out there?
4: Let me put it to our listeners.
14: Okay.
4: Why do you think Solly's Folly was never completed? Why it is now known as Cape Town's famous unfinished freeway, and why the city's suggesting they complete it? Details to be released in September. 021-446-0567. Or drop me a voice note on why you believe Solly's Folly was never completed. I know the answer, and it's a pretty mundane answer. But okay. You tell me first. 072-567-1567.
14: Well, if you're on the in to out gang, there's that earlier accident in the left lane at Rapenburg Road. You can expect delays. And there's an accident on the link to Borchards Quarry. And if you're in the Strand area, there's an accident that's in the intersection of Maria Road and Duplessis Road. And traffic lights faulty at Grand National Boulevard and Racecourse Road in Milnerton. If you are in Somerset West, traffic lights faulty at the N2 and the R44 and Prince George Drive.

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1: 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The latest scores, the biggest stories, and the moments everyone's talking about.
0: Mwande Mateza, it could very well be that the tactics of 2010 have stood Spain in good stead. And I will say a classical tactical masterclass of, dare I say, even boring possession-driven Spanish football that got them into the final in 2010 and probably has them one hand on the Football World Cup in 2026.
2: Yeah, 100%, Lester. And there's just something about Spanish football that is really good at the moment. They look like they're going back to their roots, also propped up by a very Barcelona-heavy side as well. And Spanish coaching at the moment is just on another level. Fantastic performance from the 2010 champion Spain, who produced a tactical masterclass to beat France 2-0 in the first of the FIFA World Cup semi-finals. A penalty from Mikel Oyarzabal in the first half and a driving finish from Pedro Porro in the second ended French hopes of a third World Cup title, as the European champions advanced to the World Cup final for the first time in 16 years. Here's Spain captain Rodri.
3: Well, it means a lot. We've only been twice in our history. It's so difficult to arrive until this moment, but we want more. We want to win this World Cup. We need to rest now. Of course, try to see what we can improve, because we are going to expect even a tougher game the next one. But yeah, so happy.
2: Well, France coach Didier Deschamps had conceded his side had been outclassed in their loss in last night's semi-final. Deschamps admitted that Spain exposed technical and strategic shortcomings. Le Bleu were widely considered the pre-tournament favourites, but were second best in every aspect as Spain dictated play and punished a succession of French errors. France captain Kylian Mbappe.
4: We led the midfield too much time to play, and at the end of the day, they have quality to play. So at the end, it's difficult when you don't change the plan of Spain. And after the penalty, I think that's helped also to come in the game. And after the score, second goal in the second half, and we didn't be at the level to go to the final.
2: Well, the second semi-final is on tonight and will feature the defending champions Argentina up against England. The South American side is aiming to be the first nation in more than 60 years to complete a successful World Cup title defence. And ahead of their game, Argentine midfielder Alexis McAllister, who plays for Premier League club Liverpool, is confident their experience in big occasions will see them through.
5: We don't feel any pressure, to be honest. We understand this is a World Cup, this is a semi-final, and we have the experience of playing a semi-final of a World Cup before, so that hopefully helps. But as I said, it's going to be a tough game because they're a really good team. We really respect them, and we will see today.
2: Kickoff in that one is at 9 p.m. and the winner will go on to play Spain in the final on Sunday. Mwande Mateza, Eyewitness News Sport.
1: From kickoff to the final whistle, this is the EWN World Cup Desk.
6: Didn't it have to do with a shop owner's premises below or something like that?
0: Yeah, many people believe so. Ruth says, could it be someone who would not sell their property? Therefore, construction was halted. There's also the other theory, the other legend, that it wasn't just the stubborn shopkeeper that halted what is now known as Solly's Folly, but there's also the urban myth that it was an engineering miscalculation, that the two connecting sections of the unfinished bridge were miscalculated and they would not have aligned perfectly. The answer is that was quite mundane. Apartheid started running out of money. Simple as that. Started running out of money. So in 1973 was a global oil crisis, which meant that by 1975 it started affecting the construction sector. And while the peak of economic collapse of apartheid really hit the 1980s, 1970s already started feeling the crunch. And so Cape Town's unfinished highway, it's simply because apartheid started running out of money.
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1: 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So the president must then subject himself to this process.
0: Benedict Piri, our legal analyst.
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8: 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Aquele. Introducing the new, still-flavored range from Aquele. Lemon mint, mango passion fruit, blueberry raspberry, peach apricot. Still made from Aquele's 100% natural spring water. Delicious, high in vitamins, low in kilojoules, and still full of joy. It's new, it's refreshing, it's flavored, it's still Aquele.
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4: Good morning, Adam. After last night's semi-final and the failure of France, I have one more team of some affiliation, at least some sort of endearment too, and that is England left in the 2026 World Cup. So I don't know who you have to make a call to, so no pressure. No pressure. Do you know what's fascinating? Lionel Messi has never played an international against England, so tonight it is actually really, really a grudge match. And of course, people are bringing a lot of history between Argentina and 1974 in Mexico, but also little skirmishes over islands are also coming into this conversation.
9: That comes up, yeah. There are probably going to be a few chants. I don't know which way they're going to go. Well, I do. They're probably going to go both ways. But, yeah, well, listen, my prediction made before the quarterfinals is that England are going to beat Spain in the final 3-1. That was my prediction from two matches back. So Spain have achieved one part of that. Just need a second part and then a third part, and we're in business. I know a right bunch of Debbie Downers, though, who are full of, but England haven't played very well. Oh, they were a bit boring against... Oh, Thomas Tuchel's made some bad decisions. They're in their fourth semi-final in five tournaments. Their second final in five tournaments. OK, so England actually haven't still won anything for 60 years. But still... they're in a semi-final, yeah. And the players know each other far more than previous England and Argentina teams because they kind of meet each other far more regularly, either in the Premier League or in the Champions League. So there aren't going to be any great mysteries apart from the fact that, of course, Lionel Messi could be a problem. Yeah. But let's remember, he was marked out of the game in a Champions League semi-final or final, I forget which one it was, by Wes Brown of Manchester United. Lionel Messi hardly got a kick in that game, so it happened again. And Do you know, I'd go for a boring 1-0 to England. How's that? Way!
4: Of course, it was 86. It was Maradona, hand of God. England had the hand of camera wire against Norway.
9: And, oh, so you say.
4: Yeah. Need
9: for investigation.
4: Definitely staying up tonight, England against Argentina. But let's start here. The US-Iran war, more attacks and warnings about oil.
9: So a fourth straight night of the latest tranche of military action by the United States and indeed by Iran, because they've also hit some American military facilities. According to Tehran's foreign ministry, they say that they have hit back at the Americans in Bahrain, Jordan and Kuwait. The United States Central Command saying they've hit dozens of targets. Their overnight strikes lasted 7 hours. That's an awful lot of Iranians and perfectly decent Iranians who've had a sleepless night again. 7 hours is a lot of attacking. Whether, I mean, obviously drones and missiles and so forth, they're over in a flash. So that's an awful lot of hardware that's been fired. Donald Trump has rode back from his 20% tariff suggestion, but is now saying that essentially he wants to do business with surrounding Gulf states. Is that a sort of compensatory thing? We also know this is day 137, and Donald Trump's latest quote is that the Iranians clearly have some fight left in them. I'm pretty sure 136 days ago, he was telling us that they had lost all fight. They'd been completely decommissioned as a military force. Such is conflict. On it goes.
4: Let's go to the beginning of the US-Iran war, February 28th. Hundreds of school children killed in a rocket attack. The US Senate now wants an investigation. It wants the Pentagon to reveal what happened in that rocket attack that found its way hitting a school, killing hundreds of school children.
9: Absolutely right. Yeah, the Pentagon has investigated. They've carried out an inquiry. As you say, 175 children, mainly children, but also some teachers, were killed in that strike. It is just mind-boggling how brazen it was. It was clearly a mistake, but there's been no responsibility taken. There's been no owning up to what happened. It did happen, I mean, it has happened in all sorts of wars before, but it happened in Iraq when America bombed a shelter with 400 civilians inside, and they kind of very quickly put their hands up and said, sorry about that, it was a mistake. Not that that really does it, but still, at least they owned up to it. On this occasion, they haven't at all. So several dozen Democrat senators in particular have pushed for the Pentagon to disclose what they have investigated, basically to say, look, opening day of the war, February the 28th, what happened with that airstrike? Was it somebody getting it wrong? Was it the machinery getting it wrong? What on earth happened? Of course, it won't make any difference to the poor families of those 175. But ultimately, it's important in war, if you want to be the good guy. Sure, if America's pushed that too far. But anyway, if you want to be the good guy, you've got to do some good things as well.
4: And Americans are known for chanting, we're number one, we're number one. But in this case, we're number two because America has an explosive diarrhea problem.
9: Yeah, I'm sorry. I hope anyone's still having breakfast. yeah, okay, we won't go into detail, but we know what exploding diarrhea can be like. This is caused, though, by a particular parasite, a parasitic infection that has found its way into some food stuff in the United States. And normally, I mean, why would we bother reporting somebody else's food poisoning? Because normally it would be like one town, one city, maybe a region, maybe a province, something like that. But in America, this has now reached 34 states out of the 50, 7,000 people infected. So this isn't just one strawberry that's doing it. This is a whole bunch of stuff that is causing this. And according to America's Centers for Disease Control and Prevention, the main symptom is frequent watery diarrhea. And it's a very unpleasant and lasting parasite as well. And also, they don't know where it's come from. As one guy put it, one senior expert put it, this isn't detecting a needle in the haystack. This is detecting a microscopic portion of a needle in a haystack when it comes to finding out the source of this. Yeah, let's hope it doesn't spread beyond the American mainland or indeed to the World Cup. What could happen there? Wow.
4: Adam, you won't get explosive. You won't get the reference, but our South Africans will. We can now call them the United States of America. I'll explain to you offline what that means. Adam, chat to you tomorrow at 6 minutes to 8 o'clock.
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10: Wow, okay. If you're on the two outgoing, there's an accident in the left lane at Rapenburg Road, and there's an accident on the link to Borchards Quarry, so please be on the lookout for that. And in Strand, officials busy with the earlier accident that's in the intersection of Marais and Duplessis Road. On the M5 North, you can expect delays from Racecourse Road to the N1 and delays from Plattekloof Road if you are heading into town on the N1 coming. In Alsace River, traffic lights faulty at Halt and Viking Way, and in Milnerton at Grand National Boulevard and Racecourse Road. More Eyewitness News traffic in 10 minutes.
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4: With Mateo Quaripe, good morning, Mateo. The SA mining sector is hitting a snag because production is falling.
11: Yeah, mining output fell 5.4% in May. This is year on year. This came after a strong performance in April. The decline is the first drop in mining activity in 6 months and the biggest since February of 2025, highlighting renewed pressure on one of the country's key industries. The biggest drag came from the iron ore production, which fell 12.7%. Coal output also dropped by 6.1%, while platinum group metals dropped by 4.4%. Production also decreased sharply for diamonds, copper, nickel, and other minerals. Looking at the month-on-month picture, mining output fell by 5.2% in May after growing in April, marking the steepest monthly decline since November of 2025. Now, in other news on the market, Sun International has started a consultation process that could lead to retrenchments at four of its smaller casinos. This is Golden Valley in Worcester, Meroba in Polokwane, Windmill in Bloemfontein, and Flamingo in Kimberley. The company says the review is aimed at improving profitability after these casinos came under pressure from rising costs and weaker financial performance. It has not disclosed how many jobs could be affected. The South African Commercial Catering and Allied Workers Union, SACAWU, has opposed the move, claiming consultations have not been properly conducted and saying it is considering legal action. Sun International expects revenue to grow by around 6% in the first half of this year, saying no financial decisions on retrenchments have been final. Then looking at the markets and how they've been operating, of course, there's still that matter between the U.S. and Iran exchanging fire over the Strait of Hormuz. Oil prices rising as a result of the U.S. West Texas Intermediate futures rising by 1.5%. We've seen also a rise in oil for the international benchmark Brent crude. The U.S. military are launching more airstrikes against Iran as they tried battle over that particular strait that provides not only oil but other logistical measures around the world. Then looking at how the JSE has been performing, it's been a great rebound for the local market on Tuesday, helped up by mining shares, which are up 1.5%. The rand at this hour, 16 rand 35 against the US dollar, 18 rand 70 against the euro, and 21 rand 89 cents against the British pound. Price of gold at $4,028 an ounce. It's at $1,641 announced in terms of platinum. Then the price of gold now, price of oil at $85 a barrel. That's your morning business. Stephen Grotes with more this afternoon.
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15: The president's impeachment case heads to court today, and government prepares for possible Ebola outbreak. Good morning, I'm Aurélie Kalinga. The Western Cape High Court will today hear arguments in an application by President Cyril Ramaphosa to hold Parliament's impeachment proceedings against him. Ramaphosa wants the court to first review the Section 89 panel report that's given rise to the inquiry linked to the theft of US dollars from his Limpopo farm in 2020. He's argued that he'll suffer irreparable harm if Parliament continues with impeachment proceedings in the interim. Lindsay Dentlinger reports.
16: In an affidavit filed with the court, President Cyril Ramaphosa says should the impeachment process continue before the court considers the contents of the report it's relying on, it will give rise to considerable prejudice against him. Ramaphosa has asked the court to set aside the Section 89 panel report, arguing that it's fatally flawed. He says he's been left no choice but to file an interdict application after Speaker Toka Didiza refused to stay proceedings. She's indicated to the court that Parliament will abide by whatever ruling it makes. But Chairperson of the Impeachment Committee, Makashule Ghana, says he will carry forth the mandate from the committee to reject the President's application.
17: We continue our work and will continue our work in the Impeachment Committee. And it is for that reason that we have opposed the application.
16: The ATM, which initiated impeachment proceedings against the President, will also oppose the application. Lindsay Dentlinger, Eyewitness News, Parliament.
15: Senior IDAC investigator Brian Bariachi says there's no political agenda attached to his probe into senior crime intelligence officers. Bariachi testified at the Madlanga Commission yesterday about the internal factions between SAPS and the Investigative Directorate Against Corruption. Last June, IDAC arrested crime intelligence head Dumisani Khumalo and several other officers from his department for fraud and corruption. The commission heard that the arrests arose from a complaint laid at IDAC by National Coloured Congress MP Fadil Adams. Tabiso Goba reports.
18: Crime intelligence boss Dumisani Khumalo and several of his colleagues face charges of colluding to hire an inexperienced person to a senior role within the department. Brian Padayachi is IDEC's lead investigator in the case. He says there's enough evidence to sustain the fraud and corruption charges.
19: I deny as baseless any allegations of political interference or hidden agendas in respect of the investigations that are conducted by IDEC against these senior officers within crime intelligence and SAPS.
18: However, Padayachi came unstuck when questioned by Commission Chairperson Mbuyiseli Madlanga whether IDEC had enough grounds to investigate the complaints laid by National Coloured Congress Member of Parliament Fadil Adams.
20: The suspicion that Mr. Adams is expressing has not been substantiated. Bearing that in mind, are you saying that the requirements of Section 27 have been satisfied?
19: No, sir. That's my answer.
18: Padayachi continues with his testimony today. Thabiso Koba, Eyewitness News.
15: The health department says science, not fear, is driving its preparations for a possible Ebola outbreak in the country. The virus has been mostly reported in the Democratic Republic of Congo and Uganda, prompting authorities across the region to review their readiness for any imported cases. Although there are no confirmed Ebola cases in South Africa, government is determined not to be caught off guard. Mongezi Koko reports.
21: Ebola is a highly infectious viral disease that can cause severe fever, vomiting, diarrhea, and in some cases, bleeding. The Department of Health says the disease has a high fatality rate, but it is not airborne and requires direct contact with the bodily fluids of an infected person to spread. Health Minister Aaron Motsoaledi says 12 private and 24 public hospitals have been set to manage suspected cases.
22: Case fatality rate of at least one set eventually dies. Sometimes it goes as far as 50%. But the good news is that you need very direct contact with the person with Ebola and share body fluids with them for you to get it.
21: Health officials say the focus remains on preparedness, surveillance and rapid response should a suspected case emerge. Monkey Zikoko, Eyewitness News.
15: Eskom has condemned the theft and vandalism of electricity infrastructure in Somerset West. It's resulted in Somerset Mall and surrounding industrial areas being left without power over the past 3 days. Lauren Isaacs has more.
23: Eskom says high voltage electrical infrastructure theft has caused extensive damage to the network, resulting in prolonged outages, disruption to businesses, financial losses, and an inconvenience to customers. The power utility says its technical teams are working around the clock to repair the damaged infrastructure and restore supply as safely and quickly as possible. It's estimated power will be restored by 6 p.m. today. This comes day after teams were sent to Khayelitsha, where a number of residents were affected by a power outage due to the impact of illegal connections, theft and vandalism. Eskom says its customer and community engagement programs are being intensified to raise awareness about the dangers and consequences of illegal connections, meter tampering and theft and vandalism of electrical infrastructure. Lauren Isaacs, Eyewitness News.
15: And 12 of the 13 victims of a deadly wildfire that swept through southern Spain were foreign nationals. Authorities completed post-mortem examinations yesterday. Officials say 7 were from the UK, 3 from Belgium, and 1 each from France and the US. The other was a Spanish citizen. The fire broke out last week in the southeastern province of Almería, which is home to many foreign residents near the Mediterranean coast. Gold is trading at $4,078.48 an ounce. The rand's at 16.37 to the dollar, 21.95 to the pound, 18.74 to the euro. Brent crude oil is at $86.93 a barrel.
10: On the N2 incoming, there's an accident in the left lane at Rapenburg Road. And on the N2 outgoing, there's an accident in the left lane. It's on the link to Borchards Quarry. And in Goodwood, there's an accident. It's on Voortrekker and Fisher with the right lane closed in the direction of Belleville.
24: And in sport, 2010 champion Spain produce a masterclass to beat France in their semi-final. French coach Didier Deschamps admits his side had a day off in their semi against the Spanish. And Argentina and England will battle it out in the second semi-final at the World Cup later tonight.
15: Cape Town's cloudy today with a light northerly wind, a low of 10 and a high of 17 degrees. The top story in EWN this hour, the Western Cape High Court will today hear arguments in an application by President Cyril Ramaphosa to halt Parliament's impeachment proceedings against him.
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4: 9 minutes past 8 o'clock. Good morning, Cape Town. Wednesday, the 15th of July. It's the third and final hour of the show. Coming up, we talk about a Western Cape housing crisis. There's almost nothing being built, no homes being built below 900,000 rand. We talk about the impact on young families, but also young professionals, working people who are staying in their parents' homes longer. I'll chat to economist John Lewis in a short while. And then at 8:20, I talk and ask the question whether small mom-and-pop restaurants are being forced to close down. I talk about the closure of one of my favorite dining experiences, and that is the Taiping restaurant in Newlands, now closing its doors for sit-down dining. They're now only open takeaways. And then after 8:30, the Cape Talk Nedbank Business Ignite winner is, well, I'll tell you after 8:30. It's 10 minutes past 8 o'clock.
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4: 10 minutes past 8 o'clock, I started off the show asking you, are you a young working Capetonian, young working South African who has managed to land a job? You're hoping to spread your wings, but there is nowhere to buy, nowhere you can afford. And if you can afford it, it is very, very far from where you work. Are you a parent who is still saying, I have a 30-year-old in my household? They're working, but they cannot afford a place to live, to buy, something to call their home. Because the Western Cape's housing affordability crisis, it's deepening. There's a new provincial study that's showing a severe shortage of homes valued below 900,000 rand. That's the price range within the reach of many working households. In George, for example, there's only 17% of the housing stock there that's valued between 300 and 900,000 rand. And this while 42% of stock is valued more than 900,000 rand. It's placing it beyond the reach of about 82% of households. Economist John Lewis joins us to unpack why the market is failing the missing middle. John, really appreciate your time. John, is this simply the reality of the market, or has the market stopped trying to build affordable homes? Young people, working professionals, those who find themselves in what's known as the missing middle in South Africa. Good morning.
0: Good morning, Lester. It's a tough one. You know, this is it's an interesting one. It's the consequences of success. Now, what do I mean by success? Well, I'm talking about economic success. I'm talking about good management success. I'm not saying this is, you know, it's all nice, but the Western Cape has outperformed other regions in terms of management of many municipalities. It's provincial, it's regional management. It's created this appeal. It's created stronger investor confidence in the region. It's created stronger employment. If we look at just the city of Cape Town, since 2015, 30% growth in employment compared to city of Joburg, minus 0.4%. So these are the type of this is what happens in a successful economic with successful economic policies and management. Is you it has consequences for the housing market. Investor confidence is good, demand is strong, and up go the values. And the building sector, the development sector, will probably follow suit. But that comes with a very significant time lag for the supply to grow.
4: Yeah, but then we have to ask, what does success look like and for who? Because the study says that there's very little below 900,000 rand. Is this because the market can't build at those prices anymore, or because it won't?
0: Well, could be a bit of both, but I think what's running into, if you look at city of Cape Town, I mean, I think at the moment what it's running into is significant land values, for one, and land, well, you know, which goes with the relative land scarcity of Cape Town, which where land is significantly more scarce than, say, in landlocked Gauteng metros, where you can sprawl out onto cheap land all around in all directions. You don't have the sea and mountains and you know, geographic or topographical hindrances like that. So I think that's part of the issue here. And it's, of course, how to densify in South in Cape Town. Let's just take Cape Town as the big example. To with good urban planning, densification, utilization of land better, creation of a proper transport system which alleviates congestion. There's a whole lot of planning that's got to go with this, this need to increase property supply, affordable property supply, quite dramatically.
4: Let's talk about the missing middle. What happens to the teacher, the nurse, the police officer, the young professional who earns too much for maybe a government subsidy, but then maybe also too little to qualify for a bond for the homes that are actually available? If we're looking at the entry-level apartment in Cape Town now selling for, what, 1.2 million or more, what does that say? What does it have to say about social mobility? Are we creating a generation that may never own property?
0: Well, I think it's a tough one to, you know, for a quick solution, it's very difficult. But, you know, I've read years ago already, if you look in a country such as the UK and parts of London, which are extremely expensive, and those, let's call it, with all due respect, lesser paid professionals, very important professionals, you know, nurses, teachers, they're crucial. Firemen, policemen, whatever it might be, you do find that the expensive areas can run into shortages of certain skills because they can't live there anymore. So they'll move to other centres or other areas and look for jobs, you know, nearer to places of home. If London obviously has a good public transport system, which helps somewhat. But what needs to happen, and this is obviously quite a process, is when I was in London in the 1990s, long time ago now, but I doubt it's changed. You look for corporate jobs, you know, of various types, and or government jobs, and they have a London allowance. So in other words, you know, standard salary scale across the country. But if you live in and work in London, then there's an extra allowance to compensate for the cost of living, which is higher. I think that the labor market has to probably adjust over some time. And salary scales, you often, traditionally, it was sort of like for like, Joburg salary scales would be higher than Cape Town's. Maybe that's got to reverse over time. Because Joburg's cost of living these days is probably significantly cheaper from a property-related point of view. But that's a process.
4: John, I repay the bank for one bonded property. My wife has a small apartment that she has. She begrudgingly holds on to it because we have still a young child, but we in 10, 12 years' time will probably be a graduate, maybe someone who's entering the job market. She's holding on to that property so that in 10, 12 years' time, our oldest daughter will have a place to live. That's our little confidence we have in a current market. You've written extensively about the well-being economy. Can a country, and it's very right that you mentioned that this is not just a South African problem. In many markets around the world, we're seeing younger people not being able to afford any property. But can an economy, can a country genuinely claim to be prosperous if the people who keep its schools, its hospitals, its police stations running, the young professionals joining the economy, can it really be called prosperous if they're forced to live further and further away from the social structures, from the work opportunities? Just how big of a crisis, not just in South Africa, but globally, is this?
0: Globally, it probably varies from center to center. You know, I guess in very expensive cities like New York and London, these are big deals. Probably elsewhere in places like the U.S., less of an issue. I think, look, you've got a point. We can't claim to be sort of prosperous and be have true well-being if we don't look after our, well, all our citizens for that matter. I mean, it's not just nurses and policemen and teachers and crucial skills that battle with these costs. There is a huge amount of people in this country who have even lesser jobs than that, who commute very long distances to work. And this is obviously a legacy of the so-called apartheid city, from townships to where the big jobs or the major job centers are. And these transport costs are quite exorbitant relative to income. This has been a long-term problem in South Africa, long before Cape Town's prices started escalating like that. And a lot of it has to do, or a lot of the solution lies in redesigning the whole, the cities, so that more of the economy goes to where many people live, i.e. in those former townships, which are to a large extent, in many cases, dormitory towns where people sleep and there's not much employment there and the transport costs are exorbitant. So it really, it's not an easy solution. Yeah. It's a complex one, and it's a redesign of the whole city layout.
4: John Lewis, he's an economist. He focuses on the housing market, but also on the well-being economy. I want to put it to you. Are you a young professional? You're someone who's rising after graduating, starting a profession. Are you finding it impossible to buy a first home? What's your biggest obstacle? Is it the prices, your income? Is it the interest rates? Is it simply the lack of affordable homes where you want to live? Are you a parent who still has a 30-plus-year-old in your household, because even though they may be earning, there's nowhere close to all to you? Because that's also an important thing we have to talk about. The proximity to family and support structures. That's also very important to this conversation. I'd like to know from you, 021-446-0567. 21 minutes past 8 o'clock. 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
10: On the N2 incoming, officials busy clearing that earlier accident scene at Rappenburg Road. The left lane still partially obstructed. And on the N2 outgoing, there's that accident in the left lane. It's on the link to Borchards Quarry. And if you're in Goodwood, there's an accident. It's on Voortrekker and Fisher Road with the right lane closed, and that's in the direction of Belleville. If you're travelling on the M5 North, there's still slow-moving traffic from Krombom Road to the N1 and from Platterkloof Road to Sable Road on the N1 incoming. And in Elsie's River, there's traffic lights faulty at Halt and Viking Way, at Grand National Boulevard and Racecourse Road in Milnerton, and in Fir Grove at Main and Winery Road. More Eyewitness News traffic in 10 minutes.
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4: 15 minutes watching funny dog videos goes by quickly, but 15 minutes stuck in traffic, that feels like torture. 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
7: Time. When you're a kid, it moves slower than a sloth trying to get through airport security. 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
9: exit. 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It reduces pain and inflammation while numbing the affected areas. It also kills viruses and bacteria that cause sore throats to help prevent serious throat infections. Anzalex, South Africa's number one choice for sore mouth and throats. For more information, speak to your healthcare professional. 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
11: Anzalex it. Andelix, a proud sponsor of The Masked Singer Season 3.
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4: 25 minutes past 8 o'clock. A few of my favorite eateries, owner-run eateries, mom-and-pop eateries have closed down since the COVID-19 lockdown. There was a Thai place on Imam Harun Road, which also has recently closed down, but also a place that I've visited infrequently over the years, but it has, and I know it's quite popular in the Newlands area, is the Taiping Chinese restaurant. Now switching over to doing takeaways only. It's bringing an end of an area to a place that was a meeting place for friends and family to have a meal. Colin Wing is the co-owner of Taiping there in Newlands. Good morning, Colin. Hope you're well. And yes, I haven't been a frequent visitor over the last few years, but I have enjoyed experiences and evenings at Taiping. Why the decision to close down, and this is a trend that's happening with particularly owner-run eateries in Cape Town?
25: Well, to tell you the honest truth, since COVID happened, things have never been quite the same.
4: Mm.
25: And because people were forced to order in rather than go out, I think that habit has literally stayed with people, so it makes it more convenient, more easier to order in. And the numbers have not sort of bounced back since COVID, and we found ourselves literally breaking even or getting enough, just getting by. So the decision was a very tough and bittersweet one. We've had lots and lots of people from even all over the world that got wind of it, and they weren't entirely sort of, they were all a bit sad.
4: Mm.
25: But I think going forward, that is the way to go.
4: Yeah. Look, sad like I am, and I will admit, since I moved from the southern suburbs, it's been very infrequent that I've been at Taiping. But it's a eatery that's been open since 1982, you are in fact the second wave of owners of Taiping. I guess it's a case the patrons who now feel sad should have been supporting you over the last few years, eh?
25: Yeah, I think it's a bit too late. But in any case, a lot of people are still loyal supporters, and we trust and hope that they shall continue to come and support us with our takeaways, because we're going to be providing the same food from the very same kitchen. So it's just that you won't be able to eat on the premises anyway. But We basically take it a day at a time.
4: Tell me, what's the difference when it comes to operating budget from simply just having what is now called a dark kitchen? The kitchen is open, mm-hmm. you're doing takeaways, the delivery economy is booming. But what's the difference in operating expense and having a front of house and people doing serving and you know, hosting patrons? What's the difference?
25: I think it's basically not rocket science, but I think in the long run, our expenses will tremendously decrease. And hopefully, the takeaways will sustain us. But we've had to, unfortunately, also let a few of our staff go. But that's basically why the whole thing was that we have to try to reduce our expenses. And I think that in the long run it will basically pan out, because in the last 3 or 4 years our figures traditionally have already shown us that the takeaways is taking precedence rather than the sit down, because the figures are declining on the other side.
4: What are you doing with now the old dining area?
25: The old dining area has been now rented out to another. I believe will be a coffee shop chain that will be taking it over.
4: Okay. Which is also stuck in my craw. If it's a franchise coffee shop taking over what is essentially a family-run business that has been operating for, in name for 44 years, Colin?
25: Yes. So maybe they have the secret. I don't know.
4: Yeah. Colin, but thank you so much for being our host for many a year, and best of luck on the takeaway side.
25: I would like to extend my gratitude and thanks to all our loyal customers. And if they're out there, we are still not closed completely, and we look forward to seeing them, only just for takeaways. Mm.
4: Colin Wing is the co-owner of Tai Ping after 44 years serving patrons. It's a popular restaurant in the Newlands area, now having to switch to serving takeaway meals only. We're slowly starting to see the end of owner-run, mom-and-pop-style restaurants, not chain restaurants, but owner-run restaurants. 021-446-0567. Just after 8:30, here's your Eyewitness News and Aurélie Kalenga.
15: Thanks, Lester. Good morning. Police say two more suspects are expected to appear in court today in connection with the Malmesbury mass shooting. The pair were arrested yesterday after two people were killed and eight others wounded in the weekend violence. A man appeared in the Malmesbury Magistrates Court yesterday, as Michelle George reports.
14: Accused number one, Juanito Moses, appeared in the Malmesbury Magistrates Court yesterday. The case was, however, postponed so he can be joined by two additional accused today. The three will face charges linked to the weekend's mass shooting, in which two people were killed and eight others, including a one-year-old child, were wounded. Police spokesperson Andre Trout says investigations indicate the three suspects are linked to a local gang operating in the Malmesbury area.
16: While this is a significant breakthrough, the investigation remains ongoing and detectives are continuing to pursue all available leads.
14: Trout says police remain reinforced in the area to prevent any further attacks. Mihle George, Eyewitness News.
15: The Township Development Council is questioning whether Cape Town's long-planned foreshore freeway project should be a priority. The City of Cape Town aims to alleviate traffic congestion by reconstructing two unfinished bridges in the CBD that have stood incomplete for decades. The city says initial proposals are expected to go out for public comment in September. Carlo Peterson reports.
17: While the City of Cape Town prepares to unveil plans to complete its foreshore freeway bridges, the Township Development Council says there are more pressing needs. TDC Chairperson Ndodana Adebe says the money should rather go towards service delivery.
18: Many communities are facing serious challenges, including unemployment, housing shortages, safety concerns, and lack of basic services.
17: Mayor Jordan E. Lewis says the city is forging ahead with its plans to complete the bridges.
19: The unfinished bridges that we all grew up with as Cape Townians, we are planning to actually get them finished over the years ahead. Later this year, in around September, we will release for public comment some initial designs.
17: Hill Lewis says the project is expected to be funded primarily through private sector investment based on the scope of the final project design. Carlo Peterson, Eyewitness News.
15: The Limpopo government says it will intervene after an EWN investigation exposed a dangerous makeshift bridge used by residents. Community members pay 20 rand to cross a swaying wooden structure to access the nearest clinic. The bridge was built by residents who say they were left with little choice after years of waiting for improved access to basic services from government. Speaking on 702 this morning, Premier Popi Ramathuba says government has taken note of the matter.
2: A road that has been constructed with a proper bridge, which unfortunately the community feels it's a long distance to have to go to travel because they wanted a shortcut, especially during this period of initiations, which is unacceptable.
15: And Australia will enact laws to regulate how artificial intelligence data centers use power and water and to protect creative copyright. Prime Minister Anthony Albanese says he'll meet with state and territory leaders next month to discuss the proposed laws to be introduced next year to build trust in AI and protect national security. He says Australia has led other countries in imposing limits on social media use for children, but the challenge to shape AI is greater and demands action now. Cape Town's cloudy with a light northerly wind and a high of 17 degrees. The top story, police say two more suspects are expected to appear in court today in connection with the Malmesbury mass shooting.
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10: On the M3 North, there is an accident after Woolsack Drive that's causing that delay from Newlands Avenue heading into town. If you're on the N2 outgoing, there's still that early accident in the left lane on the link to Borchards Quarry and in Goodwood on Fortrecker and Fisher Road, with the right lane closed in the direction of Belleville. Heading into town on the N1, there is a vehicle broken down. It's in the right lane on the link to Durban Road. And there's still slow-moving traffic on the M5 North from Crumbum Road to the N1 and delays from Clough Road to the N7 on the N1 incoming. And traffic lights still faulty in Retreat at Joe Marks Boulevard and Prince George Drive, at Infogrove at Main and Winery, and in Milnerton at Grand National Boulevard and Racecourse Road. More Eyewitness News traffic in 20 minutes.
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4: Mwande Mateza, this is what old school traditional rugby tours are all about. It's not just the games, it's not just the games on the weekends against the national teams, but the midweek games as well, but also all the festivities, the camaraderie, the tradition. I know a couple of people who are preparing Cape Town for when the All Blacks tour South Africa in the greatest rivalry tour. Of course, they'll be playing midweek games, or at least Friday night games, against the franchises, one against the Stormers as well. And I already know of some groups are saying, you know, we want to make this feel like that old school traditional rugby tour. I'm loving it.
20: Yeah, absolutely. And what an opponent to have a tour like this against, Leicester. I've heard similar things as well, where people are making such a huge effort to make sure that they're at least at one of the matches that will be taking place over the next month or so.
4: And
20: so
4: not
20: looking forward to it.
4: Not just the games, it's also around, like, I remember old Super Rugby when I was at an occasion, essentially a welcoming of it was the Chiefs, Waikato Chiefs, who played here, and players like Bull Allen, old Bull Allen, that's a whole name. Who would be essentially be hosted by not only fans but families here. And I don't know if we were in a different phase of professionalism where there is maybe an arm's length, but that is what I remember of old tours. You essentially adopted and live in a city or a region while you prepare for the big tests.
20: Yeah, I've read and seen things like that, but not quite experienced it. I don't think it would be quite that with, you know, security considerations and diets and things like that. But it is fun nonetheless, because what happens with the tours as well is that players get to integrate themselves just a little bit into the towns and the cities they're in. I've seen the Crusaders touring Bloemfontein and having the tour or time of their life there. So, yeah, really, really looking forward to something similar happening this time around. But, yeah, the clock is ticking, and there are just 2 weeks to go until the All Blacks arrive in the country for their first test series in South Africa in 30 years. The Greatest Rivalry Tour kicks off in the first week of August, and EWN sports reporter Kieran Thompson was at yesterday's launch event for the series.
0: The All Blacks head to South Africa for an 8-match tour starting next month as the sport's most successful nations write a new chapter in their storied rivalry. Lukanyu anticipates some intense battles against the old foe.
6: We always build up towards it, and every player is ready. It's going to be exciting for test series for the boys, so yeah, can't wait.
0: BOK legend Bismarck du Plessis is backing Rassie Erasmus to lead South Africa to victory.
21: He's one of the coaches that can teach people and players to do things that he wants them to do. So I've got all the faith in how he's using his squad.
0: The tour kicks off on the 7th of August when the Stormers host New Zealand in Cape Town. Kieran Thompson, Eyewitness News Sport, FNB Stadium.
20: The second of the FIFA World Cup semi-finals takes place this evening and will see England taking on the defending champions Argentina. The English are aiming for their first World Cup final since 1966.

0: and we don't make it bigger than it is. It's a big football match. It's, like you said, a big occasion.
1: Kickoff in that one is at 9 p.m. The winner of that game will play the 2010 champion Spain in the final on Sunday. The European champions advanced to the final thanks to a clinical 2-0 victory over pre-tournament favourites France. Mawande Mateza, Eyewitness News Sport.
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5: 20 minutes to 9 o'clock, and that's how long it will take. 20 minutes before Clarence Ford takes over on Views and News. Morning, Clarence. What's coming up?
6: We're going to talk to Grant Smee, the CEO of One Realty Property Group. So municipalities in Gauteng and the Western Cape and KwaZulu-Natal are introducing aggressive financial relief measures. I'm sure it's going to be very welcome by households. And essentially, Smee points out that for politicians, winning the hearts and minds and votes of ratepayers is why these are being proposed. And for municipalities, of course, maybe a desperate attempt to claw back millions of rands in unpaid service debt by incentivizing residents to settle their municipal debts. I think that's going to make for interesting conversation. Just how sustainable are these actions, proposed actions? I am Momo, and I have issues. Stand-up comedian Momo Matsunyani joins us at about 10:15. We continue our focus on World Youth Skills Day is today, and he's Africa training youth for local impact or just creating cheap remote labor. Some of the questions that we'll put to UVU Africa, formerly Cape Innovation and Technology Initiative. Some of the things and views and news till 12.
5: And that's what I want a political party to tell me. More and more parties are putting forward their mayoral candidates for the local government elections in the Cape Town Metro. I want a political party to tell me of how you still plan to run an effective city, but also then to make life not just affordable for me. And I know my privilege. I'm a member of a dual income household. I'm a comparatively to the majority of South Africans, I'm a very well earner. But also, how do you make a city more affordable for the people who live in it? And of course, it's the macroeconomics in which is largely controlled or influenced by national treasury. But how is a city, how are you as a city government going to make and help ease the burden of this load and the increased cost of living?
6: Yeah. I think each province and each municipality has a different take on it, and the politicians are obviously playing to their constituents when they formulate these kind of relief kind of measures that they're proposing before October. That's just before the elections. But I do think that there's value in amnesties. If you want to increase your tax base, for example, it's great for people to come into the fold not feeling maybe anxious about outcomes. So that's the discussion we'll have.
5: I know the city has policies which give some relief to indigents, to pensioners, but what about the missing middle? We're talking and asking the question, are you a young professional Cape Townian who earning a relatively decent salary, but you still find no space to move, to grow, spread your wings? You're still living in your mum's house because we have very, very few housing stock being built below 900,000 rand. We have a couple of voice notes on this.
7: How's it, Lester? Regarding the affordability of housing, I know I've phoned in to speak about this many, many times. I am an attorney. I was admitted this year. I have an LLB. I'm currently pursuing my LLM. And I was saying to my mom this morning, if I want to move out of home in this economy, I have to leave the city. I have to leave the city. I have to go to Joburg or Durban, somewhere else, because it's quite literally unaffordable to even share accommodation in the city. Never mind wanting to get a flat on your own. It's just not possible. Especially, as a young professional. Thanks, Cara.
8: As a young professional, I'd just like to share my thoughts regarding this issue. It just feels like we're being told our aspirations don't matter, As a young professional, just hearing our experts talk about the housing crisis, it

0: It's just exhausting. The message is essentially deal with it, settle for less, and stay in your lane. But you know, we have dreams, man. We want to live, we want to work in the communities we contribute to. And it just feels like we're being told is the market is just how it is. Just accept it. And it just feels like a slap in the face. So, you know, my sentiments are just, if the city keeps ignoring the reality of young people, we're just going to leave. We'll go to Joburg. We'll look for other opportunities elsewhere. Because, I mean, it's an unrealistic, unsustainable model. And it's at a tipping point. And this is a sentiment echoed by a large number of us. So, you know, it's just very frustrating. Yeah.
1: Thanks for that. Lorraine says, when I was married, we saved one salary for a year and rented a cheap place and bought secondhand furniture and lived frugally and managed to save a good deposit so we could buy a reasonably priced small place as a start home. I then asked Lorraine when she got married and she said 1981. And I think that's a story many people of your generation will recognize. Lorraine, the question is whether the same formula works today. Can a young couple on ordinary salaries rent, save for a deposit, and realistically buy a start home within a few years, especially maybe close to where they work and where their support structure is? For many, especially in this province, the answer is increasingly no. I think that's really at the heart of this conversation. 021-446-0567.
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1: Last night here at our Cape Talk offices, we had a glitzy event celebrating the gutsy business owners of South Africa. And through a partnership that has lasted more than a decade, Nedbank and Cape Talk have helped countless small businesses grow. In this year's Nedbank Business Ignite, we're celebrating entrepreneurs who've turned personal challenges into businesses that make a real difference. And over the past few weeks, entries rolled in and finalists were selected through a rigorous judging process, and our winner was revealed last night at our awards dinner, and this year's winner receives a massive 200,000 rand cash injection into their business, as well as mentorship, national exposure, and support beyond banking with Simply Biz. And we're excited to share the name of the winning business with you today, and it's South African Naturals Beauty Brand and its owner Tanya Dubois, who joined us and who celebrated with us here last night. But before I talk a little bit more about Tanya, here's a small voice clip from our Thuli Magubane, who had been leading that judging process.
7: Hi, I'm Thuli Magubane. I know that a lot of you have been invested in this Business Ignite competition and journey, and you looked forward to listening to the stories every morning of each of the finalists share their businesses and the journey behind starting their businesses. And the wait is over. We have selected a winner, and our 2026 Business Ignite winner for Cape Talk is Tanya Dubois from Naturals Beauty. And her business really speaks to the core of the theme of this year, which is my pain, my purpose, my solution. Tanya's son, after being diagnosed with autism, she was advised that she needs to remove all toxins from the environment, including cleaning products, you know, skincare products, et cetera, et cetera. 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And there's definitely a lot of growth potential for her business. So she's done very well, and we're very proud that she's our winner this year.
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1: HRA says Lorraine must check her privilege. Costs have gone up in an unsustainable pattern. That approach won't do much, and with a high percentage of unemployed and not many on a fixed contract permanent jobs, it's near impossible to save your way into housing that's unaffordable and a high housing waiting lists. Anonymous says, good morning, Lester. I could also not afford a property. I rented a room for a few years to save up for a deposit to buy a very small flat. I had to work while studying. Things did not fall into my lap or on a golden platter. Baby steps is what's required. And I will agree with you that very few people have had a home handed to them on a silver platter. Saving, renting a room, working while studying, starting off with a tiny flat, that's long been part of a journey. But I don't think... But I do think, rather, that there's a generational shift that's worth acknowledging. 2008, a global financial crisis. Since then, we've had economic growth that's been sluggish, wages that have struggled to keep up the pace of inflation, property prices that have increased in Cape Town, the Western Cape, other parts of the world have as well, and that continues to climb. And then you add that high youth unemployment, rising debt, there's lending criteria, there's soaring transport costs, and today's young people are often trying to save for a deposit while also standing on a much shakier economic ground that their parents did. And the issue isn't whether young people should sacrifice, and they always have. I think it's whether that sacrifice still buys them a realistic shot at owning a home. I think that's what's important. We have a voice note.
7: Hi, Lester. Thanks for the show. In relation to this discussion about property, you know, the other really obvious thing is that there could be some sort of policy, some sort of, you know, principled stance taken whereby people who are buying second, third, fourth properties for rental, for, you know, for Airbnbs, you know, not to live in, so are buying investments and not homes, could be restricted, and additional support could be given to the people whose work we most need to value. So in London, you know, they increased the waitings on wages for police officers, nurses and teachers exactly to try and address the crisis. The crisis is carried on there, but it was an idea. It was at least a commitment to building and supporting middle-class people who actually want to live in their homes rather than investors who are just making money off houses. Thanks, Carla.
1: Thanks, Carla. Lester, we had to take out a 100% home loan and we simply had no money for a deposit as we needed to keep the money for the conveyancy fees. Some people even take out a higher home loan due to these fees. And while we could afford the repayments, we needed to get family to sign surety for us. Last message of the morning. Lester, seeing cranes and construction doesn't mean the economy is booming. The only people doing well are developers and banks. Contractors, architects, engineers often work for exploitation level fees and then carry the projects at the significant risk. I also feel for people who spend a lifetime paying off bonds for their homes, which is their single largest asset, only for a new city housing project to cause the property value and thereby their retirement plan to plummet. There's the Pook Road scheme is a case in point. We need equitable cities and this requires creative solutions, but this message says the city simply refuses to listen. We hope that we'll continue this conversation tomorrow or late in the week on the show, and I'd like you to be part of it. But thanks so much for joining us. Clarence Ford is up next with Views and News. I'm back tomorrow, 6 a.m. Hope you have a good one. Bye-bye.
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15: Good morning, I'm Aurélie Kalinga. The Financial Sector Conduct Authority has launched an investigation into the Public Investment Corporation following governance concerns and the suspension of its CEO, Patrick Dlamini. Dlamini was placed on precautionary suspension earlier this week to allow for an independent investigation into allegations of impropriety contained in a whistleblower report. The regulator says the developments raised questions about governance, leadership stability, transparency, and public confidence. Mongezi Koko reports.
17: The FSCA says the PIC's role as the country's largest asset manager, responsible for investing more than 3 trillion rand on behalf of public sector clients, including the Government Employees Pension Fund, places it under heightened governance expectations. The regulator says it has decided to open a formal investigation under the Financial Sector Regulation Act. It cites recent developments at the corporation, including whistleblower allegations and the suspension of its chief executive. The FSCA stresses the investigation is aimed at protecting the integrity of South Africa's financial system and maintaining public confidence. The PIC has maintained that Dlamini's suspension is precautionary and does not constitute a finding of wrongdoing. Mongezi Koko, Eyewitness News.
15: The Western Cape High Court will today hear arguments in an application by President Cyril Ramaphosa to hold Parliament's impeachment proceedings against him. Ramaphosa wants the court to first review the Section 89 panel report that's given rise to the inquiry linked to the theft of US dollars from his Limpopo farm in 2020. He's argued that he will suffer irreparable harm if Parliament continues with impeachment proceedings in the interim. Lindsay Dentlinger reports.
18: In an affidavit filed with the court, President Cyril Ramaphosa says should the impeachment process continue before the court considers the contents of the report it's relying on, it will give rise to considerable prejudice against him. Ramaphosa has asked the court to set aside the Section 89 panel report, arguing that it's fatally flawed. He says he's been left no choice but to file an interdict application after Speaker Toka Didiza refused to stay proceedings. She's indicated to the court that Parliament will abide by whatever ruling it makes. But Chairperson of the Impeachment Committee, Makashule Ghana, says he will carry forth the mandate from the committee to reject the President's application.
19: We continue our work and will continue our work in the Impeachment Committee. And it is for that reason that we have opposed the application.
18: The ATM, which initiated impeachment proceedings against the President, will also oppose the application. Lindsay Dentlinger, Eyewitness News, Parliament.
15: The Parliamentary Ad Hoc Committee on Police Corruption has recommended suspended Deputy National Commissioner Shadrach Sibiya be referred for further investigation. But the committee, in its first draft report, has not found Sibiya or Police Minister Senzo Mcunu guilty of any criminal conduct or links to cartels. The committee discussed the findings yesterday as it prepares to close the chapter after almost a year of investigating. Committee content advisor Christine Silkstone says the committee is not a court of law or a prosecuting body.
20: Around Lieutenant Sibiya, the report finds serious unresolved issues and referrals and makes referrals, but does not find that he acted for Mr. Mdlala, Mr. Mokgosi, or an organized crime network.
15: But the MK party's David Skosana rejected the Mcunu finding.
21: Minister Mcunu's relationship with Mr. Mokgosi. We made it very clear that Minister Mcunu initially had a public denial, on the minimization of his association with Mr. Mokgosi.
15: Eskom has condemned the theft and vandalism of electricity infrastructure in Somerset West. It's resulted in Somerset Mall and surrounding industrial areas being left without power over the past 3 days. Lauren Isaacs has more.
22: Eskom says high-voltage electrical infrastructure theft has caused extensive damage to the network, resulting in prolonged outages, disruption to businesses, financial losses, and an inconvenience to customers. The power utility says its technical teams are working around the clock to repair the damaged infrastructure and restore supply as safely and quickly as possible. It's estimated power will be restored by 6 p.m. today. This comes day after teams were sent to Khayelitsha, where a number of residents were affected by a power outage due to the impact of illegal connections, theft, and vandalism. Eskom says its customer and community engagement programs are being intensified to raise awareness about

0: about the dangers and consequences of illegal connections, meter tampering, and theft and vandalism of electrical infrastructure. Lauren Isaacs, Eyewitness News.
1: And the U.S. has initiated a fourth day of strikes targeting Iranian infrastructure while enforcing a naval blockade on Iranian ports. President Donald Trump has threatened further action against power plants and bridges if negotiations are not met. Iranian drone strikes have also targeted a U.S.-hosted base in Jordan. Regional tensions are escalating with explosions in Kuwait, Oman, and Bahrain as maritime attacks continue in the Strait of Hormuz, drawing international concern. Gold is trading at $4,078.48 an ounce. The rand's at 16.37 to the dollar, 21.95 to the pound, 18.74 to the euro. Brent crude oil is at $86.93 a barrel.
2: On the N1 incoming, there's a vehicle broken down in the right lane. That's on the link to Durban Road. And in Marina da Gama, there's a burst water main on Prince George Drive South between Military Road and Aitsoch Road. The road has been closed, so please use an alternative route.
1: Cape Town's cloudy with a light northerly wind reaching a high of 17 degrees. The top story in EWN this hour, the Financial Sector Conduct Authority has launched an investigation into the Public Investment Corporation following governance concerns and the suspension of its CEO, Patrick Dlamini.
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5: And a very good morning to you. It is 7 past 9 o'clock, and Joe, my wingman, the one that keeps us on air, tells me Cap Matlala is in court today. He's at Madlanga Commission, and he'll be testifying. Should we be going over there? His question. I don't know. Joe, can you like preempt the real drama, and then before Cat says that you can go there? We're going to do it after the fact. You're going to record, cut and paste all the juicy bits, are you? We've got one eye on related matters and another eye on a lot of important stuff. That's what we do right here on Views and News. Till 12, we talk about important matters.
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5: Okay, so we're going to be talking to Grant Smee, and I'm looking forward to this conversation. Grant Smee is the CEO of the One Realty Property Group, and he recently released an insightful analysis on how South African municipalities are utilizing property rates, rebates, and debt write-off programs as November 2026 local government elections draw closer. And I guess the core of Smee's argument is that while these relief measures offer genuine short-term financial breathing room for hard-pressed homeowners, for household, the timing, of course, highly convenient, essentially, turning the monthly municipal bill into an election battleground. That's what it's all about. But just having a look at the modalities on offer, very, very interesting. And, is it political, or is the respite deserving? That's a very difficult question to answer. I'm going to ask you to help in formulating our conclusions on the shenanigans playing out in Joburg, City of Cape Town, Etiquini, Durban, Tshwane, Pretoria, Peter Maritzburg as well, Msundunduzi. We'll go through the modalities and chat with him about it a little later on that conversation at 9:45. Some funny stuff as well at 10:15. I am Momo and I have issues. Stand-up comedian Momo Matsunyani will join us at about 10:15 for a conversation about his appearances. We'll continue our focus on World Youth Skills Day after 10 o'clock, and we'll touch base to the Department of Trade and Industry and the competition. They are moving to protect the Boca brand. And Kelly Thompson is a senior partner in trade and trademark attorney. Will join us after 1100, and she'll tell us why it's important to protect the Boca brand at 9:10. Welcome to Views and News.
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5: And that WhatsApp number is 0725671567. You can call any time at 0214460567. 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If you want to take issue with things that are said by me or by our contributors, you're welcome. Give us a call, and you can interrupt us mid-sentence. You can also WhatsApp, of course, on 0725671567. We normally start the morning off with a little bit of music, and it was a little misty and a little rainy even this morning when I came into town, and I thought we'll start with a powerhouse of a choice of song to kick off the show. I think this one is unadulterated mid-morning feel, and maybe you need a bit of a top up. It has a brassy kind of high tempo, slightly theatrical swing to it. And what stands out is that baritone saxophone and, of course, the soaring voice of Tom Jones. Let's take a listen.

0: Waleed, I can't believe it. I see Joe is doing a bit of a jig here in the studio. Clearly likes Tom Jones, and he gave us a lot more than 1 minute as well. I can't believe it. He was actually doing a bit of a dance in the studio. That was Tom Jones and Help Yourself. A big one back in 1968. In fact, I think it was just after 68, probably 69, maybe. Yeah, about 69. It went to number one on Springbok Radio in South Africa. In fact, it only went up to number five in the UK. But yeah, it was well-loved in South Africa back then. And of course, it is that kind of song that just takes you by the... nearly I said short and curlies, but it does take you by the collar. It says, turn up that volume. We're going to have a good time today. If that can be had on talk radio, but turn up the volume. We're going to have a good time today. That nostalgic warmth that we love came through, that exact tempo that we need as well to transition into what's left of the morning here on Cape Talk. Let's have a great show today.
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0: Welcome back. Andre writes on WhatsApp, 072-567-1567. And I'm always up for an idea, Andre, and I think what you are putting to my head is a really great idea. Andre writes, can't remember if you mentioned the death of David Clayton Thomas of Blood, Sweat and Tears last week. I absolutely missed it for whatever reason. I can't believe, Andre, you didn't tell me about his death. But that's a good idea for tomorrow. Let's play some Blood, Sweat and Tears. Looking forward to tomorrow already. Aurelie Kalinga joins. This is 9:15. She'll tell us what's in the diary today. And these are the leading stories that she'll bring us up to speed with. Aurelie, welcome.
5: Thanks, Clarence. Good morning. Well, a story that actually just dropped this morning is the Financial Sector Conduct Authority saying that it's launched an investigation into the PIC. That's following governance concerns, as well as the suspension of CEO Patrick Dlamini that we saw last week. At the courts today, the Western Cape High Court will hear arguments in an application brought by the President, Cyril Ramaphosa, to halt Parliament's impeachment proceedings against him. We'll also be at the court in Malmesbury, where two more suspects are expected to appear in connection with the mass shooting that we saw unfold at the weekend. Two people were killed, eight others wounded. At the Matlanga Commission today, alleged crime boss Vusimuzi Kat Matlala, he's finally giving his much anticipated testimony. The commission's described him, as we know, as a central figure to its investigation of criminal and political infiltration into the country's justice system. And the TRC commission is also underway today. Fikile Mbalula will take the stand. He served as police minister between 2017 and 2018. That's some of the stories we'll be looking at.
0: And thank you, Aurelie Kalinga. Those stories you'll find in the news bulletins at the bottom and the top of the hour through till 12 o'clock today. Did I tell you that Tom Jones song was actually an Italian composition, and it was a very dramatic Italian composition for that matter, and it was rewritten, so the song's not relevant to the original. It's a cover version, and it did phenomenally well for him. Right, Carmen has sent us a voice note. Maybe we should go to Carmen's voice note. Let's see what's on Carmen's mind.
6: G'day, Clarence. You know, we as taxpayers pay very little attention of what's being done with our monies. When you take into consideration the 302 billion that goes to Social Development Department, and out of that comes 293 billion for pensioners and child support grants and a 370 rand per person per month. Then that leaves a huge amount of money, which goes to the National Development Agency, the National Youth Development Agency, the NPOs and NGOs. Now, who does the checks and balances of what is being done with that money and the outcomes? Because if you look at it, many of these entities overlap in their focus areas. Why can we not have a development, a social development office in every ward that takes care of youth services, of child services, of food assistance, a social worker, and it will ensure that that community or that area gets the focus that it needs and not goes into an entity with huge salaries, and at the end of the day, we don't know what has happened with the monies.
0: I can't agree with you more, absolutely. How do we know it's underfunded? We're not quite certain it's underfunded. What we do know is that these top kind of heavy structures do not enable that money to flow to the ground. And I think something like social development literally needs to be in a ward or in a group of wards. And it should be right there at a local government level. And it's not necessarily there. It's at provincial and it's at national level mostly. At least most of the budgets are there. How a lot of kind of issues in terms of budgets. I mean, I'm just reading Daily Maverick today as well. And this is the headline. Critical services may stop. Nelson Mandela Bay fears the worst after Treasury withholds payment. It screams at me. And the poorest of the poor are going to suffer because the Nelson Mandela Bay municipality has not done their job. This is how it reads. Nelson Mandela Bay faces a deepening funding crisis, with the Metro warning that a combination of withheld equitable share payments, and they due 600 million, or they were salivating at the prospect of 600 million coming in to their accounts now at the end of this month, that it won't maybe be coming through into their accounts. So a combination of withheld equitable share payments, poor revenue collection, and mounting water and electricity losses could severely affect service delivery and vulnerable communities. Pure revenue collection, you got to look yourself in the mirror. Nelson Mandela Bay Municipality and so very many others like their mounting water and electricity losses. Go and look at yourself in the mirror because you're not doing your job. The poorest of the poor are going to suffer. So what do we do? Do we withhold equitable share, which is really meant to subsidize the costs attributed to basic kind of living and human rights to the poorest, the most marginalized of South Africa's population? They are going to be impacted because the municipality doesn't do their job. It's such a difficult thing. And then it's, of course, the people that have voted the people in successively over decades, and they have not necessarily seen any benefit from that kind of action. Should they be held more responsible for their action? It's such a difficult thing. I don't know, where is your mind on this particular matter? And, of course, the context is that the National Treasury said last week that it was confident that ratepayers' contributions would ensure service delivery is not affected. In municipalities whose equitable share payments have been withheld. But Nelson Mandela Bay, with its low collection rate and high unauthorized, irregular, fruitless and wasteful expenditure, fears serious problems lie ahead. Serious problems lie ahead for the poorest of the poor. I don't know. I don't know. It's like we're going around in circles. But yeah, if you have a view on that, should we keep it away so that people can really understand that relationship that local government has with their day-to-day life and that they are not doing their jobs and they're there, therefore they are not fit for purpose, fit for managing the municipality to lead the local government kind of needs? I don't know. Your views on 072-567-1567. Tulani Magazi joins us next, City Vision editor. And, of course, we interact regularly with the folks at Novus Media. So onto our community news. We bring you hyperlocal stories that matter. Joining us this morning, Tulani Magazi, editor at City Vision. Yeah, who are we talking to or about today, Tulani? Welcome.
7: Good morning, Clarence, and good morning to all your listeners. Clarence, this week we are talking to a 56-year-old man, Medisim Dingi, from Guguletu, who is a motivational speaker and a believer. He's somebody who has really committed a lot of crime. He's also a book writer. He committed a lot of crime for many years and did a lot of wrong things. And he was sent to prison and spent a lot of time in jail and came out. He is now somebody that goes around motivating people. Like I said, I mean, he has written a book as well. So that's the guy that we're talking to this week.
0: Yeah, and do you feel that he's making a good impact, given that he is talking about his life of crime? How is it landing in the community?
7: Clarence, this guy has really been a difference. He's done a lot of things. I mean, like I said, I mean, the community, I mean, if you look at Guguletu itself, being the community that it is one of those areas, oldest townships, and a lot of social ills in the community. So to have somebody like him who has done all these things and coming back and talking to communities, he is now obviously a believer. He has surrendered his life to God. And people are really embracing him. He's going out and he talks about what he has done and how he wants other people to change their lives. So he conducts, everybody is welcoming him. And I mean, even at church, he goes to places that he never imagined he would go to and is talking to people, wanting to change their lives and improving everybody in societies. I mean, changing people's lives in society.
0: I think it's absolutely a beautiful story, and I think criminals that have turned their lives around are an important part of the solution that we require in the city and in this country. A book writer, that is very significant as well. Tell us about the book or books that he's written.
7: Look, there is one book that Ndisi has written, Beyond Prison Bars. So he has written this book. Basically, it's a book about his own life, what he has gone through and what he has endured, and really trying to encourage everybody else in terms of how to live their lives and what not to do and what to do, and really just encouraging a lot of young people. Because, look, he started offending himself from the young age of 12. He began to commit crime from the young age of 12. And at the age of 17, he was already sentenced for committing crime. So he spent a lot of time and doing all these things. So he's basically saying today now to all the other young people, you know, crime does not pay. That's basically, I think that's the most important thing. That's a message in this book, that crime doesn't pay. You can commit crime, you can do all these things, but ultimately you will be caught and you will be arrested. If not, you might even die from committing crime. So it's basically really just inspiring and changing and just trying to motivate and encourage other people not to get involved in crime.
0: And I think we talk about it often. Reoffending is incredibly common. The cycle is hard to break. What was that, maybe the tough part about leaving that past behind him?
7: Clarence, I think one of the things that you said, you know, is that he grew up. He grew up in Guguletu. He dropped out of school because of crime. He committed a lot of crime and he had to drop out of school. He dropped out of school. So as a result of that, he didn't have means to live. So he ultimately ended up doing all these things, and it was not easy. He continued to, you know, he would be arrested and he would be released, and then he would be arrested and he would be released. And eventually, it was in 1999 that, you know, his life began to really change after his girlfriend then, who's now a wife, bought him a radio station, a small radio, and gave it to him while he was incarcerated at Brentford Correctional Services in Worcester. The girlfriend gave him this radio to listen to. So he would sit there behind bars and listen to one of those American evangelists, Billy Graham. So that's sort of when his life began to change. And he had to do an introspection and look at himself. And from there, that's basically how his life began to really change. It was not easy, but I think because he was now in this single cell at this prison. So, you know, there was no influence from outside. He had to look at himself as a man behind closed doors, behind the bars, and make a decision. And he had to make that decision then.
0: Okay, I can tell you, Azila, that his name is D.C. Dingy. And you want to get, the spelling. I'll tell you what the message is. Can you tell us again the name of the person who changed and can motivate us? I want to bring him to talk in my youth project. So I think we should connect Azila to you, to Lani, so that you can bring them a little closer. But just in closing, tell us about the context of the book, the message that comes through in the book and where we can get this book.
7: Okay. The book itself, as I said, Clarence, is all more about really just, you know, telling young people, you know, not to commit crime and how to stay away and just look after themselves instead of doing all those things. The book goes for 290. Medici says people who want to get the book, they can contact him directly. I'll share his number because obviously this is now for people who want to, like I said, I mean, even if you want him to be a speaker or to motivate your people, you can phone him directly. His number is 065-927-0153,
0: Terence. Okay, again, if you want that number, you want to find out more about our hero today, and it is possible to turn your back on a life of crime. It is possible to turn your back on a life of drugs, and I love it when we celebrate the kind of people that have done exactly that. And of course, when they go up and stand on podiums and speak to young people about the crazy kind of choices that can negatively impact their life. And then when they write books, it's just so much better. Thank you for bringing this to our attention, Tulani Magazi, the editor at City Vision. That was your community news today, and thank you to the folks at Novus Media. Of course, it's all about informing, engaging, and empowering local communities. We amplify, support some of the initiatives that come through, some of the challenges that they have. Every week, they manage and publish 37 local community news editions, from People's Post to City Vision to Swatlank Gazette, as well as sport publications. And we feature some of the stories right here on Views and News. It is 9:30, time for Eyewitness News headlines. Oli Kalinga standing by.
5: Thanks, Clarence. Good morning. The Financial Sector Conduct Authority has launched an investigation into the Public Investment Corporation following governance concerns and the suspension of its CEO, Patrick Dlamini. Dlamini was placed on precautionary suspension earlier this week to allow for an independent investigation into allegations of impropriety contained in a whistleblower report. Alleged crime boss Vusimuzi Kat Matlala is set to give his much-anticipated testimony before the Madlanga Commission today. The commission has described Matlala as a central figure to its investigation of criminal and political infiltration into the country's justice system. And Australia will enact laws to regulate how artificial intelligence data centers use power and water and to protect creative copyright. Prime Minister Anthony Albanese says he'll meet with state and territory leaders next month to discuss the proposed laws to be introduced next year to build trust in AI and protect national security. These and other stories at 10 o'clock or as it happens.
4: EWN Traffic.
5: In the traffic in Marina da Gama, there's a burst water main on Prince George Drive south between Military Road and Eitzig Road. The road is closed. Please use an alternative route there. Traffic lights are faulty in Elsie's River at Holt and Viking Way, in Milnerton at Grand National Boulevard and Racecourse Road, in Fergrove Road and Winery Road, and in Somerset West at the N2 and R44. Aurélie Kalinga, EWN Traffic.
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0: I want to keep this focus just for a short while on Nelson Mandela Bay Municipality, because this is the story that screams at us in Daily Maverick today. So the Metro has misspent its money. The Metro has already scaled back free basic services to indigent communities to ensure that the budget is funded. Free basic water has been cut from 86 kiloliters per household per month, while free basic electricity has been reduced from 75 kilowatts to 50 kilowatts. Now, these are only the people that they are reaching. They're not effectively reaching all indigent people in their community. They continue, and I'm quoting, "Also, Treasury's decision may impact payment of salaries and wages, as well as councillors' emoluments, as the little reserve left in the city's bank account will continue to shrink." I think the urgency is there more so than in containing the losses of electricity and water and efficiently delivering the services that the people really deserve. And I really don't think you need to lead, because the people, you've let them down, and there's so many municipalities that have done that. And again, my problem is that so often we see the very same people that have been disappointed by government vote the very same government in place. And that is something that I just cannot fathom. Philip's got a voice note, then we're going to go to Barbara Friedman. Philip?
8: Morning, Clarence. There is a side that we're not thinking about. And that when one talks about equitable share distribution, the Western Cape contributes way more then it receives back in terms of equitable share. And the DA is doing far more with, as I say, way less than the taxpayers pay. So my question is, as a Western Cape taxpayer, should we not also be protesting about this pathetic performance in the Eastern Cape and indeed in the Free State and all these places? I'd like your comment, please. Thanks, that's Phil.
0: You know, this is, and I want us to have this conversation, because I think I've made my comments. I'm not going to repeat myself. I think we deserve better government at local government level. This is where you can improve people's lives, and unfortunately we have been disappointed for 3 decades. And we need to get people to make different decisions about who they want to lead them out of their misery. It is time for Barbara Friedman. Barb's Wire, some exploding diarrhea in the US somehow. No, I'm not going to go there.
9: Yeah, morning. America's having a pretty rough health news week. We spoke the other day about the Legionnaire's disease in New York buildings, including the Guggenheim Museum, and how that was linked to possibly the very hot weather they're having, and how that parasite breeds in sort of warmer waters in the cooling systems. But now the big news is these outbreaks of this, what they're calling exploding diarrhea. It's cyclosporiasis. There, I got it right. That is the name of it, and it is it is spread across 34 states reporting this parasitic illness. So another kind of parasite, I suppose, causing the severe diarrhea. And yeah, I mean, it's not like millions of people have it, but enough people have it in enough hospitals and across sort of quite specific areas to be causing concern. And again, you know, you just have to link this to what is it that causes cyclosporiasis. Well, it's often the fresh ingredients in foods like your salads, possibly that you don't rinse as well as you should have. And then the articles this morning started appearing about how Taco Bell, which is a fast food chain that sells a lot of sort of tacos with toppings and salad-y toppings on it, they have not proven that it is the source, but Taco Bell has pulled off their menu those add-ons like guacamole, like pico de gallo, which, you know, is chopped up tomatoes, onions, and cilantro, that type of thing. Those kinds of ingredients can be the source. I'm not saying that that is the reason. Enough people had bought food at Taco Bell that this became something on their radar. But of course, there's just a lot of debate online. A lot of people saying that when Elon Musk came in and he did his budgetary cut down of the various government departments, one of which was the laws and the monitoring around food and fresh food and how it's monitored. And they're saying that, in a way, budgetary cuts have caused FDA and other things not to be monitoring this as carefully as they should be. Yeah, Yeah, I mean, it's so interesting to me. A hot, hot summer. You know, we complain here about everything going wrong. I suppose my point is always, well, there we go. I mean, America having a lot of these problems because they're not obviously monitoring these things well.
0: So while you were telling us about this parasite doing the rounds, I typed in, because I wanted an unequivocal answer, I typed into AI, is ivermectin a miracle drug? Okay. It says the short answer is yes, but only for parasites, not for viruses.
9: Oh.
0: Nudge, nudge, wink, wink.
9: Nudge, nudge, wink, wink. Look, I don't know if it's going to help your exploding diarrhea.
0: Going to kill the parasite.
9: But it's a parasite. Yeah, and they're saying it's not just the food that is a trigger for this particular parasite. It's also, again, a diarrhea bug that can be found in water. So again, like a bit like with the Legionnaires thing, the water is also here an issue. And so again, it goes to, is water being monitored properly there? You know, we worry about it here. You know, we have a lot of issues around our water in the country, and there are areas where the water isn't as good as it should be. I mean, Cape Town, I think we have pretty good drinking water, right? But it just shows you that, you know, climates are changing. Governments aren't managing entirely.
0: And we've got new challenges.
9: We've got huge challenges.
0: And new challenges. Ones that we're not necessarily familiar with.
9: Well, and probably not new because they were there once before. I mean, probably in Victorian England, the waterways were polluted with feces. I mean, we can end up back there. The second story is also a little bit about a mix of modern and old. And it's a story I've been seeing doing the rounds, but weirdly, and I'm not sure why I triggered it now, but there are multiple news media houses that have been publishing in the last few days articles about the cool comeback of smoking. Why is smoking cool again when we know that it kills, scientifically, 2/3 of lifetime users? I mean, there's no one who's going to tell me that smoking is not incredibly bad for you. But smoking has become cool again. And the reason I'm talking about it is because I find it a fascinating cultural moment. You know, is this, they're saying, a rebellion against all things digital, including those vapes that are not only really ugly, they just don't have the cool factor of holding a cigarette between your fingers. The nostalgic hark back to times gone by. We know vinyl records have made a comeback. We know that there are kids now buying, I don't know, I think it's Walkman. Okay, that's maybe a little bit past its prime. But I know they're buying those, I used to have one, what they called nanopods. No, what were they called? The original ones where you basically don't have to be plugged into the online system. You have a device that has music on it that you've put on there. And you can walk around with it. You don't need to be connected to the digital world.
0: Sorry, Walkman.
9: I said Walkman, but then after that, I had one of those little...
0: expensive stuff.
9: Yeah, but those little Apple ones, this was 20 years ago. Oh, God, brain. Yeah, no, Nanopod.
0: I was doing Nokia at the time. So. Gotcha, okay.
9: Yeah, and then, so, you know, and then that's the one.

0: Everyone sat around, like, you know, in clubs or like on pavements smoking their cigarettes. There was something quite creative and different about that era. And now it feels like everyone has to be like these perfect kind of little robots. So I find it very interesting. You'll see in a lot of social media, you'll see in movies, you'll see movie stars who all seem to be coming out of the closet with their secret smoking habit being made public. I don't know what anyone listening thinks of this. Nothing's going to make me smoke ever again in my life.
1: It's fascinating. They're also suggesting that Gen Zs are suffering digital fatigue.
0: Well, that's what I'm saying. So they're now they're rebelling against digital fatigue.
1: Yeah.
0: So and in a way, what is better than grabbing your packet of ciggies and going out onto the balcony and having a smoke break? First of all, it's where you hear all the gossip. So I never know anything that goes on in this place because I'm not in the smoking clique. But it is, I find it very interesting that there's this resurgence of smoking is cool again, and I can actually see why. I don't suggest it though. Please don't do this at home.
1: They're not stupid. I think they would understand implicitly that it is a dangerous exercise, and maybe I'm again worried about how they perceive the future.
0: Yeah, and that's what to that last point, a lot of the comments are saying people are so depressed right now, or not depressed, you know, are so like done with the world at the moment that they're going, who gives a damn? Light up a cigarette. There's nothing to live for.
1: We're all going to die.
0: We're all going to die anyway, sooner rather than later.
1: I get some of that kind of stuff coming through.
0: No, it's a lot of... So it's digital overload. It's the world at the moment. It's this over-focus on health.
1: Yeah.
0: It's all of those things. Everyone's going, can we just all stop and go have a cigarette?
1: Yeah. And the UFOs have arrived.
0: I think it's fascinating.
1: Just play this Jill's voice note for Barbara.
2: The word you're looking for is an iPod. I have one, a very small one, and I love it. Bye. And I'm not a teenager. I'm in my 70s. Bye.
1: Thank you, Jill. So you said it's not. Is it an MP3 player? That's another suggestion.
0: Yeah, mine was a little like luminous green one.
1: Okay.
0: And I used to have it a little like thing on my arm that I used to plug it in when I was at gym. I love my little iPod. I don't even know where it is. I should have kept it, eh?
1: No, we were still sending smoke signals 20 years ago, but okay.
0: And then finally, so I love Erling Haaland. He's definitely caught my imagination through this World Cup. I love the Norway vibe. I've loved everything about it. Even though they ended up losing, they hadn't been in it for so many years, and I think it's been an amazing achievement that their team, that country has come back right into the top echelons of the World Cup. But when I saw this viral video of Erling Haaland stepping off the plane after returning to Norway with a stuffed raccoon on wheels drinking out of a gin bottle in his arm coming off the aeroplane, I mean, it made me think, can I even talk about this today? And then I felt forced to because it really has gone viral. You know, I love animals and I don't understand taxidermy. I just don't. I don't know why you understand animals and why you would buy them. So Erling apparently went into this quite famous store in Dallas and he bought a stuffed raccoon. He also bought apparently a couple of squirrels and... He bought a few other souvenirs from the store, and he actually joked on social media. He said it followed me home, and he's put a poll out there what you can name his raccoon. I don't think Rocky was among them, or Rocket, but I think one of them was Ro, and that seems to have got the most traction. And I don't know. So people love him. They say that this has made them love him even more, that he is carrying Rocky the raccoon off the aeroplane. He's just got even more popular, even though I find it the most oddest thing anyone would do.
1: I'm going to give him the benefit of the doubt. It's incredibly cold there, especially in winter. They have sun for a couple of days, months, maybe 2 months, maybe 3 months. And they have always had a dependence on everything else that could survive within those kind of conditions. Mm. The relationship with nature and all of its forms.
0: Even
1: living,
0: stuffed.
1: They would use that as clothing. The skin as clothing.
0: He doesn't collect them as a hobby. I thought at first that maybe this was something he loved generally, but apparently he went into Wild Bill's Western store in Dallas And he just went mad. He bought quite a few other things as well. And yeah. In fact, the store saw it on the videos and

0: said, we know that raccoon. So cool seeing our little raccoon made it to Norway.
1: You can buy a live one with the money you made. Thank you very much.
0: Yes.
1: Thank you, Barbara Friedman. Next up, we're going to talk to Grant Smee. We're going to talk important stuff. I just want to talk about, I don't think young people are suicidal. But I think there's an element of, let's call it existential nihilism, that is preoccupying their minds. And I think we need to maybe drill down there sometime. But let's talk to Grant Smee next.
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1: So at nearly 10 minutes to 10 o'clock, Grant Smee is the CEO of Only Realty Property Group, and he recently released an insightful analysis on how South African municipalities are utilizing property rates, rebate and debt write-off programs as the November 26 local government elections draw closer. And I guess the core of Smee's argument is that while relief measures offer genuine short-term financial breathing, and that would be welcomed by households and hard-pressed homeowners, the timing, of course, is conspicuous. Welcome, Grant. It's really great to have you.
11: Good morning, Clarence.
1: Are they wanting to really win over the hearts and minds of ratepayers? Are they wanting to secure votes? I think that's what you are suggesting. Or are they really trying to, grow the tax base?
11: So I think between you and I, we're really hoping that they're trying to do the right thing. Looking at not only the bills and the increase in costs of living in South Africa, but also looking at actually repairing infrastructure and making sure that it's in working order. and there's proper service delivery. But the cynic in me and the skeptic

0: sort of thinks that the timing is pretty interesting for all these changes.
1: Absolutely. There are hard-pressed households that are going to welcome this. And then there's also a need for us to include to expand our tax base. And I think tax amnesty in the not too distant past has served this country well. Maybe we should make some consideration for that.
0: Yeah, absolutely. I mean, look, some of the councils are looking at increasing level of rebates across the board, according to property valuations. They're also looking at debt relief programs. So there are certain relief measures being put in place for residents that are hard pressed and vulnerable. But again, that's only one side of the coin, and there is a real requirement for service delivery and infrastructure maintenance that is lacking severely across the country.
1: You've also given us a sense of province by province interventions, and they are not necessarily the same. It maybe suggests that the politicians are talking to different constituencies. Now, do you get that sense as well?
0: Yeah, exactly. I think again, Gauteng and City of Joburg has looked at a few things. They're offering rebates again across property values. They're also looking at debt relief programs. It's well documented that the City of Joburg is owed millions in arrears council taxes, and they are under massive financial pressure. I think the latest article said they only have a couple of months of cash flow remaining, so they are playing a different game to a council, for example, like the City of Cape Town or even Ekurhuleni. So they certainly are talking to different groups of people and communities of people for various reasons.
1: When you look at what is on offer, does anything stand out? And maybe tell us about the city of Cape Town, because it is doing exactly the same thing.
0: Absolutely. Look, the City of Cape Town obviously has had more recently pretty bad press around their use of municipal bills to implement fixed charges, and there was a court case recently that they came out on the wrong side of that. And I think what they're trying to do, or feels like what they're trying to do, is apply some sort of relief to homeowners. But the timing of it again is just more, maybe a little, just flooding the market a little bit with good news. They really have just lifted the relief levels of against property values slightly higher. But it misses the mark completely because property prices have been increasing so much in the city of Cape Town that actually I think it makes a little difference at the moment.
1: Yeah, so just maybe again for those that missed it, it's an expanded rates exclusion. Residential properties valued up to 8 million. Just correct me, please, Grant, if necessary. They now have the first 620,000 rand of their value excluded from rates. That's up from
0: Correct.
1: 450,000. Okay.
0: From Wolford, exactly.
1: And then for mass-based, also expanded pensioner rebates of up to 100%. Etiquini, for example, increased the property value threshold for low-income full rates exemptions from 350,000 to 400,000. You don't pay rates alongside adjusted pensioner thresholds. Did any of these municipalities go over the top in your quick assessment of the offering?
0: No, certainly not. I think maybe the City of Joburg has done a good thing, which I think there's been previous relief provided to people that have paid tax debt owing to them by SARS, and I think that's an effective mechanism that the City of Joburg are trying to use to have debt settled. And they're offering up to, I think, payment plans of up to 3 years or 50% reduction in arrears, which I think is a great cash flow model for them to be using to get people to pay their bills earlier. The other one that I think maybe is a little bit they have high expectations is paying a year worth of rates and taxes in advance for a discount, again for qualifying levels, but you have to apply for that 3 months prior to the financial year, which again makes it difficult. I think with all these things, they all really work pretty well, but I think the mechanism of actually being able to take advantage of the rebates and reliefs is something that they need to consider quite carefully and not make it the hurdles too high to jump to actually qualify for these things.
1: Yeah, revenue collection cited by all municipalities, including Cape Town, as becoming increasingly challenging an environment because of disposable income being eroded. I would imagine. How do you perceive that kind of playing out? Revenue collection.
0: So
1: Does
0: look,
1: an
0: I think.
1: amnesty enable some kind of, I think, blank canvas again, a good start?
0: Yeah, I mean, I think amnesty generally does enable a good start. I wonder whether or not the traction is going to be as large as as I hope it would be. I also don't think the amnesty is 100%. It's obviously I think it's 50%, up to 50%. But again, it comes down to disposable income and disposable cash allowing people to settle bills. And I think that again is a big economic discussion in South Africa at the moment.
1: Yeah, and I think the big question is, once those ballots are cast and the elections are over, what happens to these relief measures? Do they quietly disappear, or is a precedent set?
0: Yeah, absolutely. I think all these precedents and all these reliefs need to have medium term and long term application, and not just short term or ease short term pressure. And more than anything, I think residents, although are under economic pressure, just want to get what they're paying for, regardless of the slight relief that they're offered across the board.
1: Maybe I should just put that question out there. Do you view this with suspicion? I would, of course. It's conspicuous just ahead of local government elections, and it's going to be competitive out there. I think we're all expecting a bit of a watershed election result on a local government level this time round. So people are going to try and get their pound of flesh, maybe through promising people things that they can't deliver. That essentially is what Grant Smee, CEO of Only Realty Group, Property Group, reminds us of. Rates, rebates, and the race for votes. Thank you, Grant, for your time. It is appreciated. In fact, one of Grant's quotes, keeping property rates low is only one part of the story. What happens is whether that bull is matched by reliable service delivery. What are your thoughts? Keep them coming through. You know the WhatsApp line. But now it is 2 minutes to 10 o'clock. And Orly Kalinga is standing by with Eyewitness News at the top of the hour.
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3: The Western Cape High Court will today hear arguments in an application by President Cyril Ramaphosa to halt Parliament's impeachment proceedings against him. Ramaphosa wants the court to first review the Section 89 panel report that's given rise to the inquiry linked to the theft of US dollars from his Limpopo farm in 2020.
4: Ramaphosa has asked the court to set aside the Section 89 panel report, arguing that it's fatally flawed. Chairperson of the Impeachment Committee, Makashule Gana.
5: In the Impeachment Committee, we have opposed the application.
2: 24 hours a day, Eyewitness News. 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
3: Good morning, I'm Aurélie Kalinga. The MK Party says President Cyril Ramaphosa is wasting the court's time by trying to interdict his parliamentary impeachment proceedings. The party's parliamentary leader, John Hlophe, made the comments this morning outside the courthouse where he was once the judge president. The president wants parliament to stay its impeachment proceedings until the court has reviewed the report that's given rise to the inquiry, which he believes is fatally flawed. Hlophe says the Western Cape High Court does not have the competence to overturn a ruling by the Constitution Constitutional Court that Parliament begin an inquiry into the theft of US dollars from Tropez Farm.
10: The Constitutional Court is the final court of appeal in the land. There is no further appeal. Once it makes a ruling, there is no other court which has competent jurisdiction to entertain the matter. There is case law to that effect.
3: Alleged crime boss Vusimuzi Katmatlala has filed an application for a second postponement of his testimony at the Madlanga Commission. Matlala arrived at the commission this morning while proceedings were taking place. He was first due to testify earlier this month, but his lawyers requested more time to prepare his statement for the commission. But this morning, his lawyer, Annelien van der Heerwe, says Matlala cannot testify at this stage since it would negatively affect his upcoming corruption trial.
11: We respectfully submit that for him to deal with some of the issues, which issues play a very big part in the up-and-coming trial that starts in 4 days, would violate his constitutional right to actually challenge the evidence. We've indicated to you, for instance, that both Witness C and Lieutenant General Nkomazi relied on a statement that was given to them by Mr. Matlala.
3: The Financial Sector Conduct Authority has launched an investigation into the Public Investment Corporation following governance concerns and the suspension of its CEO, Patrick Dlamini. Dlamini was placed on precautionary suspension earlier this week to allow for an independent investigation into allegations of impropriety contained in a whistleblower report. The regulator says the developments raised questions about governance, leadership stability, transparency and public confidence. Mongezi Koko reports.
12: The FSCA says the PIC's role as the country's largest asset manager, responsible for investing more than 3 trillion rand on behalf of public sector clients, including the Government Employees Pension Fund, places it under heightened governance expectations. The regulator says it has decided to open a formal investigation under the Financial Sector Regulation Act. It cites recent developments at the corporation, including whistleblower allegations and the suspension of its chief executive. The FSCA stresses the investigation is aimed at protecting the integrity of South Africa's financial system and maintaining public confidence. The PIC has maintained that Dlamini's suspension is precautionary and does not constitute a finding of wrongdoing. Mongezi Koko, Eyewitness News.
3: Another former police minister is expected to testify before the TRC Cases Commission today, with Fikile Mbalula taking the stand. Mbalula served as police minister between 2017 and 2018. He's expected to answer questions on whether he was among those who contributed to delays in the prosecution of some TRC-related cases. His successor, Bekicele, told the commission yesterday he may have delayed progress because he was uncomfortable with SAPS paying the legal fees of former apartheid police officers.
13: How could government be obligated to fund through taxpayers' money, including taxes paid by the very people that were victims, black people, the litigation costs of those who committed crimes against humanity?
3: And France is said to move closer to joining the ranks of countries that guarantee the right to assisted dying. Parliament is expected to vote to adopt the law today, despite critics still urging a fight to keep it off the books. France's Constitutional Council, the highest constitutional authority, has been tasked with examining the legislation after it was passed. Gold trading at $4,078.48 an ounce, the rand's at 16.37 to the dollar, 21.95 to the pound, 18.74 to the euro. Brent crude oil is at $86.93 a barrel. In the traffic in Elsie's River at Hartway, traffic lights are faulty. They're also faulty in Milnerton at Grand National Boulevard and Racecourse Road, in Firgrove, Main Road and Winery Road, in Somerset West at the N2 and the R44, and in Retreat at Joe Marks Boulevard and Prince George Drive. Cape Town's cloudy today with a light northerly wind reaching a high of 17 degrees. The top story in EWN this hour. The MK party says President Cyril Ramaphosa is wasting the court's time by trying to interdict his parliamentary impeachment proceedings.
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1: 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It's Views and News at 6 minutes past 10. My name, Clarence Ford, with you through till 12 o'clock in this hour. We touch base with our Africa reporter, Crystal Audison. The Africa Report coming your way in a short while. And then we'll meet comedian Momo Matsunyani at about 10:15 after 10:30. Again, our attention on World Youth Skills Day. It's today. And the question we're putting to Ziad Kasim is, Africa training youth for local impact or just creating cheap remote labor? And after 11:30, it's Heritage Half Hour, Taxi Tales with a Twist, and Dr. Jacob Clutie's new book will find focus some of the things we got planned for you. Conversational points through till 12 right here on Views and News.
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1: And that WhatsApp number again, 072-567-1567. And I can see Elena sent us a message. Hi, Clarence, read Barbara's story about exploding diarrhea, maybe with the president who suffers from verbal diarrhea. It's a likely source, Elaine. I was going to go there, and I thought it's probably not fitting to go there. But since you've gone there, we've now gone there. And that is literally in reference to Barbara's trending story that she shared with us today. Exploding diarrhea in the United States, 34 cases, or 34 states are reporting cases of cyclosporiasis, a parasitic illness that causes severe diarrhea. And then, I don't know, I was pretty random there. I said, ivermectin, is that not maybe a solution? Because I know that it takes aim specifically at parasites, not viruses, parasites. It has been called a wonder drug. Did you know that it was discovered in the 1970s? In the 1970s, a Japanese microbiologist, in fact, found a unique bacterium soil sample. He collected it near a golf course southwest of Tokyo. Such a soil sample has never been found again. It's absolutely amazing. And he won a Nobel Peace Prize for that. And essentially, it has, well, that was refined to ivermectin. And the drug became the ultimate weapon against two devastating tropical diseases in river blindness and lymphatic filariasis. Oh, my goodness, these words. So there was very significant breakthroughs recorded with ivermectin in respect of parasitic conditions. And I think a lot remains to be discovered with ivermectin. I know it's been a big conversation point since COVID, but by and large, people are saying, scientists are saying, that it does not apply to viruses. For parasites, it is a wonder drug, quote unquote. It is 9 minutes past 10 o'clock. She's in the studio. She's settled down. Her name, Crystal Audison. She's our Africa correspondent in the studio with the Africa Report. Welcome.
14: Good morning, Clarence.
1: And you're going to take us to Uganda first, aren't you? You like Uganda.
14: I mean, they have the biggest pineapples that I've ever seen in the world, and the motorbikes are fun to drive around. So I'm taking us here because it is a very David and Goliath situation. It is a court case, and I think South Africans might be familiar with it. So a group of farmers from Uganda went to the UK and launched a high court application against one of the biggest oil companies in the world, part of a collective. They are building this massive pipeline, Clarence, from Uganda all the way to Tanzania. So, of course, it's a game changer. And the East African economies are saying, this is our time. We've got oil and we are going to do it. Whether it means we're going to displace thousands of people, whether we're going to do whatever with the environment, we need this. The wars have shown we cannot rely on outsiders. We are landlocked and we are going to do it. This group of farmers, with the support of global NGOs, went crowdfunding, raised money, and they had their case heard in the UK because they're saying this company, which is dealing with the pipeline, are based in the UK, and therefore they're going to petition the court. However, Of course, it's going to take 12 to 18 months, but it is the first of its kind ever, because they're taking on part of the entity is Total Energies, which is a $5.6 billion pipeline that they've been building, which will, of course, be a game changer. And the farmers are saying, we have been displaced, climate change, and it's just communities are going to be displaced. And therefore, it is our right to challenge this in a UK court. Now, of course, the precedent that's been set a couple of years ago, Shell, the Nigerian community also took Shell to court in the UK, and they actually won. And so Pan-African, listen to this, Clarence, kind of campaigners are saying, why are you allowing NGOs to dictate our development path? Here's oil, here's a pipeline. It's going to be a game changer, not only for those countries like Uganda or Tanzania. And therefore, we're going to do it. Why are we allowing outside forces to tell us what to do? Climate change activists are saying, you see what is happening with climate change. Communities are going to be destroyed because it's about 1,450 kilometers long, this pipeline. So you can imagine the emissions, etc. And so it's this, we know what happened with fracking here. We also know what's happening with the basin off, I don't know, the coastline of the Northern Cape.
1: And it is
14: this issue, Clarence, of, what do you do? You know, yeah, you have a natural resource that potentially is a game changer, but has massive environmental impact. And also the reality, it's displaced thousands of people. And people will never be able to go back to it. And then you have government saying, actually, we're just going to do it. And I think, yeah, countries are grappling with this. So it's going to be interesting. It's a long process, Clarence. And it's really, I think ultimately it is about challenging the status quo. It's also saying about communities with the help of NGOs that they can take on the process. But it's a long road. It's going to take 12 to 18 months.
1: It's fascinating. One would seize upon, let's look at that Orange River Basin, for example, as a blessing. It could change the lives of Namibians. It could change the lives of South Africans. But show me where in the world has it not been a curse? Show me where.
14: Norway. They have the biggest wealth fund.
1: They got the wealth fund. Okay.
14: Yeah, okay, it's my logic. No, let's talk Africa.
1: And I don't think oil is the curse.
14: Yeah.
1: I think it is the grubby hands that seeks to get its hands
14: rotten
1: on it.
14: Rotten politicians.
1: And a case in point, you can look at Texas and you can look at what kind of oil Texas heals. Yet if you look at the state of Texas, what change has it really brought to some of the poorest people over there?
14: Here we go.
1: So it is the people that want to own the pipeline, that want to own those upstream kind of properties and exploit it for shareholder value, I guess.
14: Yeah. No, definitely, Clarence. I mean, it's fascinating. And I think we saw with the Karoo fracking case in South Africa, just bringing it back home, what was that play? And in fact, I saw a report on Monday, Clarence, perhaps you should dig into it. Scientists at UCT basically said we could, if they go ahead with this fracking, because it's on a very sensitive plate, we could have an earthquake. But that's beside the issue. I mean, back to Uganda, Tanzania, at the moment, they're continuing. Government is like, as they say on the Cape Flats, ashes about this court case. But I don't think it's something just to be ignored.
1: Absolutely. Absolutely. Okay, so take us to Guinea-Bissau. You've never taken us there.
14: I know, and it's fascinating, Clarence, because I have a backstory. 2009, I'm in Dakar. We hear that a president has just been assassinated in Guinea-Bissau. They're about to close the border. With another international team, we hire a taxi. But taxi is a posh version. In Dakar, it's the carapit. There's no exact seats, and we rent a carapit to take us to the Guinea-Bissau border before it closes. And then we got some flight to the airport. So we get there, Clarence, and literally a president was killed with a machete. This is in Guinea-Bissau. And I'm like, where am I? Like, wild. Military takeover. And yet Guinea-Bissau is the most amazing country, Clarence. People are wonderful. The food, because you know, it's got the African Portuguese history. It's also got a liberation history, very close with the ANC in the 70s and 80s, and just fascinating. But yeah, I get to cover a coup, my first coup. I'm like, and you just see knives, and it's just wild, Clarence. Anyhow, cover the story. And since then, I've been fascinated by Guinea-Bissau. And guess what? Since 2009, they have had either a coup or they've had some wildness happening. And what's at play, Clarence? This is a small country with all these little islands, beautiful. And guess what? According to the UNODC, which was a good contact of mine, which is the drug enforcement agency, Guinea-Bissau is basically a narco state. And this is no Netflix movie, but literally South American drug lords with, they drop drugs all over little islands in Guinea-Bissau, and then they transport it over the Sahel to Europe. I mean, true story, Clarence. And so that is one aspect of the political instability. So the latest, they had an election, the military said, this election, it's not, it's null and void. The opposition then gets arrested. He's placed under house arrest. ECOWAS, the regional body, is trying to get involved, but they're also hands off. The military saying, we're going to keep this guy and don't tell us what to do. They're supposed to have another election. And so it's just the, it's the small country, so much potential, Clarence, and yet the political instability, again, earlier to your point, the rotten leaders, the military. So literally, Clarence, you'll be elected. I'm a military leader. I'm like, Clarence doesn't deserve to be a leader. Then I assume I have a coup d'etat. Like, it sounds wild, Clarence, but hey, I was there. I saw it.
1: I got you.
14: Clarence, going to the airport and there's no lights, eh? There's no electricity. And 20 minutes before your flight, they switch on the electricity because there's just darkness. And again, you know, given their liberation credential, so much potential, small population, Clarence, so much to offer. A few men, I might add, want to stay in power and they will do anything necessary to bring instability to the country. And so that's my story of Guinea-Bissau, and I'm fascinated by it.
1: Maybe the history of the continent as well. A few men that want to stay in power for far too long.
14: Absolutely. Is it our curse?
1: Maybe it's the world's curse. Men.
14: There we go. We need.
1: Well, the kind of men that have kind of been drawn to politics. Maybe it's the kind of men. Let's not blame all men.
14: Kind of men.
1: Yeah. Okay.
14: Thank you, Clarence.
1: Thank you very much. It's always good to have you in the studio, Crystal Audison, with the Africa Report. Let's take a look at the WhatsApp line quickly. Good morning, Clarence. The Japanese scientist who discovered ivermectin probably won a Nobel Prize in medicine or chemistry, not peace. Did I say peace? No, it was Nobel in medicine, in fact, and his name is Satoshi Omura. It was in medicine, indeed.
15: Join the conversation.
16: Join the conversation.
15: You're with Cape Talk.
1: I want peace so badly. I want more people to get peace prizes. I want 8 billion peace prizes to go out into the world. I am Momo, and I have issues. Two award-winning theatre stars, one hilariously on a show. We're talking Standard Bank's artist winners, Momo Matsunyani and Jefferson Chabalala, teaming up for I'm Momo and I Have Issues. It's a sharp, quirky, a beautifully edgy stand-up comedy show. Momo lays it all bare, navigating everything from chaos of a blended family and having a famous dad to the realities of mental illness, sex and politics. Whoops. That's a volatile mix, and you can catch his limited performance 3 days only, 21 to 23 July at the Three Arts. The show's called Momo, I Have Issues, in a world where everyone is constantly trying to present that perfect curated life on social media. How liberating or terrifying, I guess, is it to step onto a stage and put that raw, unfolded issues completely out in the open? Mr. Matsunyani, welcome.
17: How are you? It's Ms. Matsunyani.
1: Ms. Matsunyani, of course. Yes, indeed. Are you well, Khumotso?
17: I'm well. How are you doing?
1: I'm great. Really looking forward to this offering.
17: Yes, I'm super excited to be finally bringing down the show to Cape Town at the Theatre Arts Admin Collective. And like you stated, it is really about taking the vulnerable and the personal and putting it up on the stage. Over the years, a lot of my work has always concerned itself with mental illness, the female body as a site of violence. And so, and of course, my love for comedy is something that has also been consistent in all my work. And I decided to screw all the theatrics and the and the hiding of characters and just going out there and telling this story as is. It is also almost like a reflection of my life and my 21 years in the industry. And so it's going to be a lot of fun. Controversial, edgy, quirky, but lots of fun.
1: Hamotu, tell me about the relationship with Jefferson. Tell me about that relationship on stage, especially.
17: Oh, my goodness. I have known Jefferson since our WITS days. We both attended WITS University. And over the years, we have both kind of really on the fringe and using independent, you know, modes of production, creating our own works from sketch comedies to game shows. And now most recently, I mean, we're both published playwrights and we are also Standard Bank Young Artist alumni. And so this is really a great moment. I love Jeff's work. I've directed a play of his called Kongolose Commanding Commissars. And so over the years, our relationship has grown. And I figured he's the best person to direct the show because of his love for comedy, his incredible skill of writing, because then he'll be able to also kind of have that eye on my work as a writer as well. And most importantly, we love making stories that are authentically South African, that are authentically us. And so just together, we've managed to create this ball of fun, this controversial ball of fun. And he's absolutely incredible.
1: Are the stories personal, or are some of the people within your universe going to feel slightly exposed in the show? You're talking blended family. You're talking a famous dad. You're talking about mental illness. That's a sensitive issue. I mean, how do you take that public as well? And then sex and politics, both, I think, should have them be behind closed doors.
17: That's what we think, right? But the eye is personal and the personal is political. And so the way we experience the world in the bodies that we do form a huge part of our experience in this world. And of course, the family WhatsApp group was going crazy, like, what is exactly in the show? And but of course, my family knows me. I mean, they raised me to be a woman who can use her voice to speak back to the things that a lot of people don't want to speak about. I believe that it is an artist's duty to be able to probe society and to kind of push us into uncomfortable corners where we get to begin the dialogue around these issues that we want to keep in the bedroom. We're all affected by each other's existence on earth, and we shouldn't pretend like we're not. And so once we get over the uncomfortable stuff, then really do we begin to move forward and heal, you know, because that's what the show is also aiding. It's in how do we have the difficult conversations, but in a space where nobody feels judged. And that's why I'll be the first to go and say, I'm Momo and I have issues. And so this becomes a space where people can also see their own issues in me. And a lot of the feedback has been that I gave them the freedom to be able to see themselves and their families in me, even if they didn't grow up with a famous family, a famous father, for example, but understanding what it's like to grow up in a society that judges you, that has preconceived ideas of who you might be, the politics of sex, the politics of mental illness and war. So we have to have the uncomfortable conversations. Otherwise, we're just going to keep going round and round in loops.
1: Yeah, so you're not shooting from the hip. It's not indiscriminate. It's very targeted. I get the sense that your message is, and since you've touched on your famous father, have you kind of liberated yourself from his omnipotent presence?
17: That's hilarious. Yes, I think, I mean, it was rather unfortunate, but also, I mean, I guess this is the curse and the gift, right? In the beginning stages of my career, a lot of it was spent trying to dispel ideas of nepotism and people thinking I just kind of made it here because of who my dad is. But if you know, and you know my story, and I share a lot of it in this show as well, I worked really hard to make a name for myself. And as an independent theater maker, nobody was putting money in my shows. And so I would take whatever money I was making on a short film and put it into my theater work and really creating from nothing and just having a group of people who believed in me. And so I have managed to, there's a joke in the family. When I was growing up, everyone used to ask, is Momo your dad? And now everyone asks him, is Momo your daughter?
1: You have liberated yourself indeed.
17: Yes,
1: That's no mean feat, may I add. No mean feat. Well done.
17: Thank you so much. And I'm grateful for the legacy that he paved, you know?
1: For sure.
17: Yeah, absolutely.
1: I'm always fascinated by South Africa because just I think we should all be on happy pills. We really should be. When I go to other countries, I just get the sense that their issues are all the same. You know, we just have such very different issues, all of us. Beyond that, personal stories, it does question to a certain extent what it means to live in such an issue-filled society like South Africa. And I think that that big question about South African life politics, there's relationships. I'm sure you bring those to the fore. There's a lot of stimuli there for the audience. That they're going to debate home and in their homes.
17: Yes, absolutely. I think the reason our issues are kind of unique is because we are almost living in this post-apartheid resolved but not resolved. There's always like this underlying tension, but we're also a society that doesn't quite know how to solve things. So humor ends up kind of being our escape. But then at the same time, if any other country comes for us, we fight for each other like we all live in the same house, you know. So we have these very interesting dynamics from, you know, what life is like in the township. I have snippets of that because a lot of my life was also spent growing up in the township. What it means to try and outlive those circumstances that are a direct result of our systemic oppression and injustices, right? To like what the modern age Karen looks like and having black neighbors who want to slaughter animals in their backyard. You know, and so it's an array of issues, and I present different kinds of characters that really do reflect, you know, our country in its diversity, but also in the complex conflicts that continue to kind of either plague us or arrest us. And some of them have allowed us through the same humor to kind of really cope with this. Because if we're really honest, I mean, the system of apartheid was essentially a war. And I think what we have experienced now are the after effects of that, the mental part of it, the economic part of it, issues around land reform, all of that. How do we make this beautiful meal out of the ingredients that we have now? So absolutely, people will see themselves, and most importantly, I hope that it will begin conversations that are focused on moving forward in a way that is healing and beneficial for everybody in this country.
1: And I'm so looking forward to it. But let's just have a quick, few quick fire questions that we can cram in a whole lot about you, Kgomotso Momo Matsunyane. Is monologue or dialogue?
17: All of it.
1: Okay, I like that. Comedy or drama?
17: Comedy.
1: Okay. Method acting or winging it?
17: That's tricky. Oh my gosh. It's not an either or, but I'll say either or. The both.
1: Yeah, I would imagine that because you got different audiences. You got to feel them out, don't you?
17: Absolutely. And some moments, because the thing about the especially live performance or any kind of acting, really, you have to prepare. But there's a certain room one has to leave for the magic that is going to take place, you know. And so one can't be so rigid.
1: What is that one trick that you have, you know, when it the memorization of lines, that one trick that you had for memorizing lines?
17: I would have to say I say them in different voices. I love to play with character, and so I will, even if I'm playing one particular character in a play, when learning their lines, I will use different voices to learn those lines, and I also sing the lines.
1: Okay.
17: Yeah, like make up songs, dialogue.
1: Okay, well, I think it's very reasonably priced as well. I think it's a great night out. It's a limited three performance run, 21 to 23 July, 7 p.m. at the Three Arts. Tickets are 150 Rand, 120 Rand for students and pensioners at the, what's it, the...
17: Theatre Arts.
1: At Theatre Arts. Okay, at Theatre Arts, indeed.
17: Yes, in August,
1: I think I'm going to make a night out and catch you in action, Kgomotso Momo Matsunyane, at the Three Arts. Looking forward to seeing you. And we're going to have to wrap it there because it's 10:30, time for Eyewitness News headlines. And Orli Kalinga standing by.
3: Thanks, Clarence. Good morning. The winter initiation death toll across the country has risen to 43. The highest number of deaths has been recorded in Mpumalanga, where 18 initiates died, followed by the Eastern Cape with 14 deaths. The Matlanga Commission is still hearing arguments from alleged crime boss Vusimuzi Kat Matlala's lawyers for another postponement of his testimony at the Matlanga Commission. Matlala arrived at the commission this morning. And police say two more suspects are appearing in court today in connection with the Malmesbury mass shooting. The pair were arrested yesterday after two people were killed and eight others wounded in the weekend violence. These and other stories at 11 or as it happens.
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3: In the traffic on the elevated freeway incoming, there's an accident. Expect delays on Okapseweg. There's an accident at Gate 1. In Marina da Gama, there's a burst water main on Prince George Drive south between Military Road and Oudtshoorn Road. The road is closed. Please use an alternative route. Traffic lights are faulty in Elsie's River at Holt and Viking Way, in Milnerton at Grand National Boulevard and Racecourse Road, and in Firgrove Main Road and Winery Road. Aurélie Kalinga, EWN Traffic.
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1: Welcome back. It is 10:35 exactly. This is Views and News. My name is Clarence. We're together through till 12. We're going to have a very important conversation. It is, of course, Youth Skills Development Day today. And we've got to talk, well, skills relative to the needs of this continent and this country. And I guess when we speak youth skills development in South Africa and maybe even across the continent, that default celebration, that narrative is often we are training youth for digital jobs. I don't know what that means. The hard, uncomfortable question is, Are we building a sovereign African digital economy? These are the kind of questions that we need to ask. Or are we simply letting high-tech call centers and digital sweatshops, are we setting them up for the big powers, Western powers that dominate in the industry? They're looking for cheap. They're looking for offshore remote labor, essentially. And those are the questions we're going to put to Ziad Kassim, the CEO of Uvu Africa. And he's got a heavy-eating background as well from McKinsey UCT Global Economic Development. I think he's the guest that we need to drill into matters. We'll go to him in a short while. But let's just check in on the WhatsApp line. Let's see where you are at in respect of conversations that we've had till now. Ishak writes via WhatsApp 0725671567. I'm really holding back on commenting on your radio station. It's very selective. That's not holding back. Listening about a lady saying all government entities, politicians failing South Africans. Monday, the 13th of July, I was peacefully picketing with PORSA pensioners of South Africa, the voice of older persons at the SASSA office in Mitchell's Plain, reading through our community newspaper, Plainsman, this morning. No article of feedback in the newspaper to the community about PORSA's achievement, expressing our struggle. Yes, it was posted on all social media. My concern is that the newspaper gets dropped off at home in every suburb of Mitchell's Plain. I don't know how to respond to you, Ishak. I think you represent a very important constituency. And I want to put it first and foremostly that being present on social media is not necessarily going to give you the kind of reach that you want for the needs that you represent. And I can promise you that is exactly why Cape Talk is here. I'd like to know, I'd like to hear the voice of the older people of South Africa, such an important voice and a voice that is neglected in our conversation. So, yeah, that's, I guess, an invitation. But you've got to take that initiative. It's not always possible for people to see you, to find you. You've got to take that initiative. You've got to send us an email. You can send it to any of my colleagues here. You can send it to me, clarencef@primemedia.co.za, whatever. Just send it through so that we can get a sense of who you represent and why your voice and message is so important. So, yeah, but you've got to actually draft press releases. You've got to send it through to all the media. And you can't expect them just to see what's happening on your social media accounts. Then I got a message in from, is it Roja? R-O-J-E. Morning, Clary, Barbara. It's no longer called a smoke break. It's now called a sanity break. Now, that was very interesting. I think what Barbara had shared with us is that teens are embracing smoking. Are we talking about cigarettes specifically, not vaping? They consider it cool, a bit of a retro kind of thing. And Elaine, or rather Roger, says it's no longer called a smoke break. It's called a sanity break. And yeah, we speculated about some of that stuff this morning. I suggested that nihilism is a part of the equation and that we need to make sense of it. Of course, there's a need to, they're feeling overwhelmed a little bit by social media. Maybe even young people are feeling imprisoned by social media and they're needing the escape. But many young people feel overwhelmed by global issues, and we can understand that. We can understand climate change, economic instability, and of course intense social pressure with the selfie generation. Intense social pressure. And of course that can breed a better the devil you know kind of mindset, where that long-term health risks of smoking are, well, it feels kind of decades away, I would imagine. But they are traded for that brief, comforting moment of control and rebellion in the present, and that gives you a sense of meaning in that presence. I understand that, but it's stuff that we need to chat about. And we will. We'll make some time for that. In fact, the conversation that we're going to have now maybe talks to some of the issues that are top of mind for young people as well. But Ziad Kassim, Uvu Africa CEO, welcome. It is great to have you with us. Ziad?
0: Great. Hi, Karen. Good morning to you and the Cape Talk listeners. Nice to be here.
1: And I'm really great, really happy to have you here. Just what do you think is the significance of today, World Youth Skills Day 2026? Why does it occupy such an important space on a 365-day calendar?
0: Well, I think it's an incredibly important day. If I'm being honest, I think every day should be, the focus should be youth and skills when you consider the challenges with unemployment in the country, especially with regards to youth. I think the most recent data shows that we're at around 61% of unemployed youth between 15 to 24 year olds. And beyond just it being a crisis in terms of

0: You probably heard my the message in on the WhatsApp line. Maybe I should just invite people to join us in conversation via WhatsApp on 0725671567. That's the WhatsApp line, or you can call on 0214460567. Ishaq said nobody's listening to the voices and the message from senior citizens. It's there's a lot of issues that we are battling. I think that's the point I'm making.
1: Yeah, so there are a lot of issues to address. I think the main thing with skills is I think there's a lot of appetite to try and solve the challenges in terms of the unavailability of jobs for youth. But for me, like the areas that really need to focus on now is, I think if you just look at South Africa, there's often like an illusion of activity. There seems to be a lot of, if you look at any report, there's always a lot of people that are being trained, a lot of pitch events hosted, but that creates a little bit of illusion. But the facts are that you still have a major challenge, despite all the funding that's going into skilling, really, with a lot of people who receive new qualifications are not finding their way into the labor force. I think the thing that I found most scary recently was when you look at people going into vocational getting vocational skills, there's still around 37% unemployment rate, which is really scary, which means often we're skilling people, but we're not skilling people towards a job and essentially not focusing on the right measures. Are people earning? Are they still earning 6 to 12 months from now? And is their income progressing over time?
0: Cheap remote labor trap, that I think is maybe clear to us, but what we need to understand is local impact. What we need to understand is sovereignty and that kind of path. We're talking about deep kind of tech rather than transactional kind of skills. Just how do you rate our continents and maybe South Africa's and from my vantage point, I just see it as a hotbed of innovation. We're talking biotech, we're talking AI development, edtech, fintech, regional cluster development. We're hearing about those kind of things as well. But is it really at the kind of stages that it should be at?
1: So I think I'll answer that in two ways. The first is, yes, across the continent, you're seeing a lot of momentum. So however you want to measure it, if you look at the number of startups that are emerging, even if you just look at Cape Town alone, the quantum of companies is ever growing. Even if you look at capital flows and capital commitments and interest from international investors, some of the industries you referenced specifically, like biotech, fintech, creative tech is an interesting one that's emerging. You're seeing a lot of growth, new products being developed, and it really is an exciting space. I think today being World Skills Day, where the challenge is, from our vantage point, is while we see a lot of potential growth in these areas, what's very clear is you're not seeing the similar growth in jobs and livelihoods in these innovation sector. And I think that's the key area to focus on now. Like, how do you make sure we're being very deliberate in those sectors, that we're giving youth an opportunity to join those sectors for quality jobs, not just as cheap outsourced labor to global companies, but really getting into more specialized and better paid roles, and also being able to use these new sectors to build products and services that are relevant for the African market.
0: And sovereignty is an important word in that equation, is it not? Because what we are maybe seeing is wealth and even intellectual property flowing straight out of Africa. Local talent gets a wage, but there's no equity, there's no ownership. And we want to see that located in South Africa. So sovereignty is part of the equation.
1: Yeah, so I think it's not an either-or question. It's like, one, there is a lot of opportunities with remote work with global companies. I think that's an area that we need to take advantage of. And you're seeing really like high income differentials for young Africans who are joining these global companies. And South Africa is really like uniquely positioned in the space because time zone, language advantages, and the fact that we just have a really good digital infrastructure.
0: But
1: at the same time, we need to focus on the local capability.
0: Yes.
1: Right. And I think a remote salary provides a positive outcome, but like what we want to make sure.

0: because we're not becoming a place for the lowest value outsourced staff. So the challenge we have now is, in order to take advantage of these sectors, we need to build up the sectors locally.
1: Yes.
0: So they can absorb labor. And that means like getting stronger intellectual property, building up stronger businesses. So one of the key things I often I think is not focused on, while you have a lot of money trying to accelerate these new sectors via skills funding, you need to make sure you have the wraparound support. So for example, a biotech business just doesn't need skilled labor. Like, it needs access to laboratories, specialist equipment. It needs the regulatory support. And I think that's the area that, today being well skills, if you really want to make a difference in the skills we're focusing on, we need to make sure that we're equally focusing, or even focusing more on the demand side, to build up those industries and ultimately increase digital sovereignty.
2: Yes, okay. Because if you are providing services to a company based in London or New York, you're highly susceptible to being displaced by AI, maybe even cheaper labor markets when you go to Southeast Asia, even Latin America for that particular matter. So the question is, when we're training African youth in tech, are we building the future architects of an African economy, essentially, or are we preparing them for cheap and outsourced labor to those multinationals in London and New York?
0: Yeah, no, I fully hear your concern, and I share the sentiment. I think what we don't want to make sure is that what we don't want to do is train people up very much for routine entry-level tasks that in a few years, their skills are no longer relevant, because like we even see cases at the speed that AI is moving now, you might be training up someone for a course and the course almost needs to be redesigned before they complete the program because the labor market is shifting so much. So I think the main thing is, again, that we do need to make sure that, like, while a lot of global companies are moving quite fast, it's a pretty unique point for Africa. Like, it's a bit of a buzzword, but we can leapfrog because of AI on a lot of like the very specific development challenges that only the continent has. And I think ultimately you do need companies to give more access to like very specific problems, local companies, very specific problems they're solving, and allow our local talent to respond to that with new AI skills. And I think one of the key things that we're focusing on in our organization now is, like, while it's sometimes unclear what the future labor force will look like, what we need to make sure is we're building up our skill set with like still strong digital and AI foundations, making sure people have the right problem solving and judgment. And that allows people to also have an access to more entrepreneurial pathways where they can solve the many problems.
2: Yes.
0: That we're facing. And we've seen some really exciting examples. I can give a quick example. If that's okay.
2: Please, I think we need to understand that in the form of examples. Maybe we've got a conceptual take on it, but give us real kind of examples.
0: Yeah, so I think just one of the things we do in our organization is when we're training up youth in digital and AI, we give them an opportunity to develop a project for a specific challenge that they see me solving. And often it is very commercial in its nature. But like what we've seen, one of our candidates in capacity, actually based here in Cape Town, takes a bus every day to the office. And like a lot of difficulty because you're not clear what are the where the bus is going to be on time. You're not going to clear on like what's the waiting time in a queue. You're not clear on when that bus arrives, whether it'd be full. And I'm sure you're familiar with like the Waze app. What that candidate actually did is, using the AI skills that she was equipped with, she went out and developed an app that basically allowed people to understand whether that bus is going to be on time, whether there actually is availability. So that's a problem that affects thousands, if not millions, of people across the continent. And really now turn this into a real app that we're now trying to put into proper product development and make sure that our local companies are using. So I think the macro point to take away from that is that if we equip people with the right skills and the skill foundation that you can give them now in AI is higher than ever, right? They then have the ability to go out and actually create products that can solve problems that are very unique to us, rather just than being a custodian of serving a multinational and the various tasks that are at hand there. So I think this is something they're really, really to focus on. While the shifts in the labor force from AI are unclear, what we can really do is give people strong foundational skills, and I think we'd be really excited and surprised with what the youth can develop. And the example that I gave, there's probably like 20 or 30 of them that we see on a weekly basis within our work.
2: Yeah, and I know UVU Africa is exactly there. They've really taken a deep dive into areas like biotech and edtech, and very critical sectors for that sovereignty that should underpin our effort or our objectives. I might just say that I had an experience with the, let me just get it. It used to be the Department of Science, Sport, Arts, Science and Technology. And I was party to a presentation to one of the science and technology institutions, and they said, no, this particular idea is about 7 years ahead of its time. That's not the kind of attitude that we can take. We need that kind of futuristic thinking, and I have no doubt that we need to be able to incubate and grow such ideas as well.
0: Yeah, I think the thing is, all right, maybe sometimes we're very like top down or even hierarchical in terms of like waiting for government or big private sector to actually like define the problems that we need to solve. It's more about just giving someone the capability to identify like what are some of the challenges that they're experiencing. Like one of the organizations we're working with, Matric Live, has access. It's supporting a lot of learners on their learning journeys. And what that means is they equip the learners and give them firsthand opportunity to really, like, through AI curriculum, focus on the very specific problems that they have. So I think that the point is, while it's important for government to create a pathway, create a fertile environment for a lot of these courses, I really like my big focus area now is like doubling down what we can enable in terms of entrepreneurship, and that's how you will ultimately increase digital sovereignty. And I think while a lot of things do seem futuristic, I'll be honest, every other day I'm amazed at like some of the products that we're developing that you actually never thought about you could solve something so easily through very quick turnaround time.
2: I think at the time they were waiting for the architecture to evolve, create the architecture. And I want to understand that in the context of Kigali. You've expanded there. You are in Rwanda. When you look at how Kigali approaches youth innovation compared to Cape Town or Joburg, what is South Africa missing?
0: What I will say is Kigali is a much smaller ecosystem. It's a slightly more easier to manage. But what does always almost make me slightly disappointed as South African by all these metrics is we have lower entrepreneurial activity by various indices in South Africa relative to our East African counterparts. I think where we possibly don't have enough focus is on the wraparound support for the entrepreneurs. So while you might give someone the skill set, you might tell them what sectors have activity, but like a smallholder farmer can't do a lot if you don't give them access to like the processing infrastructure, right? A biotech finder, like I said, needs access to the laboratories, et cetera. A digital entrepreneur, while they might have a good idea for application, they still need market access, product funding. So what I'd say is what some of those counterparts have, because they are slightly smaller markets, is they have the full holistic support for the digital entrepreneurs. What we do have in South Africa, which is a strong advantage, is we have the market access. So if you can support a smallholder farmer with processing infrastructure, with agri-tech applications to make them more productive, what you can do, which you might not be able to do in African markets, is help them place their produce in the big retailers, which have a massive uptake. So I do think there are some challenges in South Africa, and I think, honestly, throughout my work and my career, there are a lot of learnings we need to make sure that we can take from other African countries, because they've had to leapfrog certain development challenges that we haven't had to focus on. We do have strong structural advantages, and like we have strong local market that if you develop something compelling and exciting and has a product market fit, there will always be a place for it, and you can actually commercialize that into a much bigger product and ultimately create.
2: I need to interrupt you because I preferably just in 30 seconds. We've got to ensure that digital training doesn't just benefit middle class suburban kids. It should be penetrating into rural communities, into township economies where unemployment is, I think, most devastating. Do you think we are aware of that responsibility?
0: I'll be honest, the results show that we're not doing enough, right? Just if you look at the amount of youth from like quintile 1, 2, and 3 schools that are getting access to jobs, organizations like us are set up to do exactly that. I think there's no shortage of potential candidates. And what we really find is if you give the candidates access to the right courses, they really do thrive. I think one of the big shifts that we're making as an organization as well, you have a lot of these digital campuses in the likes of Joburg and Cape Town, making sure that you actually can provide access in areas that are closer to underserved communities or rural communities. And I think that's a big game changer.
2: And they've got a lot of problems in those rural communities, and problems, like you said, are opportunities. And that's how we can leapfrog. It's been such a privilege chatting with you, Ziad Kassim. Thank you for your insight, CEO of UVU Africa. And I think the buzzword should be about digital sovereignty. Put that in your pipe and smoke it. It's 2 minutes to 11 o'clock, and standing by with Eyewitness News at the top of the hour is Orly Kalinga.
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7: Good morning, I'm Aurélie Kalinga. ATM parliamentary leader Vuyo Zungulu does not believe President Cyril Ramaphosa has provided solid reasons to the Western Cape High Court to prove he will suffer irreparable harm and prejudice if impeachment proceedings against him continue. Zungula initiated the impeachment proceedings against Ramaphosa in 2022, but the National Assembly voted down the report that Ramaphosa now seeks to review in a separate matter. Ramaphosa is asking the court to hold Parliament's impeachment inquiry until the court can consider his review application in September. Zungula says the ATM will be opposing the application.
8: Our strong argument is to say you can't then elevate the perceived reputational harm of a president over the constitutional obligation of Parliament to hold him accountable. That is our argument for today.
7: There's been heated exchanges between the lawyers of Vusimuzi Kat Matlala and commissioners at the Madlanga inquiry over reasons to postpone his testimony. The commission is this morning hearing the alleged crime boss's postponement application. Matlala's lawyers say he cannot testify at this stage as it would negatively impact his upcoming corruption trial. However, Mbuyiseli Madlanga says it doesn't make sense for the commission to wait for Matlala's trial to end before he can testify.
9: Here's a difficulty I have. Surely facts cannot change. Facts are facts. And I do not quite get it why Mr. Matlala could not have made his statement. He knows what the facts are, regardless of what the outcome of the plea deal were to be.
7: However, Matlala's lawyer, Annelien van der Heuven, says Matlala is limited to what he can answer because of processes unfolding in the background.
10: I cannot at this point in all, as an officer of the court, distinguish between what we can answer and what we can't answer. We can only say to you, the only things...
9: You will never understand me. Please go on to the next point.
10: No, I do understand you quite clearly.
9: You don't.
10: The only issues that my client can answer, Chairperson, at this point, that we say that we form common cause on is who he doesn't know.
7: Seven people have died in separate fire-related incidents across Cape Town in the space of 24 hours. The deaths come as the city's fire and rescue service reports a year-on-year rise in residential fires. Residents are being cautioned to follow basic fire safety precautions when using electrical appliances at home. Camry Clark reports.
11: The city's fire and rescue department is urging residents to remain vigilant as winter conditions and the increased use of heating devices continue to raise the risk of fires. On Saturday, a woman died in Wollastine, while a man and woman were killed in a separate blaze in Philippi. On Sunday, a boy died in Kalkfontein and three others in Wollastine, Tafelsig and Guguletu. The city also says residential fires have increased year on year. Between the 1st of June and the 13th of July last year, firefighters responded to 214 residential blazes and 203 informal residential fires. Over the same period this year, those figures rose to 223 and 250 respectively. The city also says while there's a widely held belief residential fires occur mainly in informal settlements, recent data shows it's a serious risk across all communities. Camry Clark, Eyewitness News.
7: The passenger rail agency in the Western Cape is appealing for respect, safety and responsible conduct on board its trains. This follows several incidents shared widely on social media, including claims of misconduct by security personnel, altercations between passengers and reports of intimidation and discrimination directed at commuters. Among the matters under investigation is that of a female passenger who was allegedly manhandled by security guards while traveling on a train. Prasa's Zino Mihi says they've also received reports that certain passengers have attempted to intimidate, threaten or prevent foreign nationals from commuting.
12: Against the backdrop of heightened public concern nationally about the treatment of foreign nationals, Prasa Western Cape wishes to be unambiguous. This conduct has no place on its network. Public transport in South Africa is provided for all who lawfully make use of it.
7: And France is said to move closer to joining the ranks of countries that guarantee the right to assisted dying. Parliament is expected to vote to adopt the law today, despite critics still urging a fight to keep it off the books. France's Constitutional Council, the highest constitutional authority, has been tasked with examining the legislation after it's passed. Gold is trading at $4,078.48 an ounce. The rand's at 16.37 to the dollar, 21.95 to the pound, 18.74 to the euro. Brent crude oil is at $86.93 a barrel. In the traffic on the elevated freeway incoming, there's an accident. Expect delays. On Okapseweg, there's an accident at Gate 1. And in Marina da Gama, there's a burst water pipe on Prince George Drive South between Military Road and Oetsuch Road. The road is closed. Please use an alternative route. Cape Town's cloudy today with a light northerly wind reaching a high of 17 degrees. The top story in EWN this hour, ATM parliamentary leader Vuyo Zungulu does not believe President Cyril Ramaphosa has provided solid reasons to the Western Cape High Court to prove he will suffer irreparable harm and prejudice if impeachment proceedings against him continue.
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2: 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And I have, I've kind of out of my starting blocks a little too early there. But we are going to talk. It's 7 minutes past 11 o'clock. We're going to talk about the Department of Trade and Industry and competition moves to protect the Bocca brand. And I think that's going to make fascinating conversation. Kelly Thompson, the senior partner in the trade and trademark attorney, will join us. In Heritage Hour, we talk taxi tales with a twist. Dr. Jacob Clutie's new book is in focus after 11:30. Some of the things and views and news till 12.
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2: Welcome back, 11:10, and of course, you can join the conversation via WhatsApp at 072-567-1567. You can call anytime at 021-446-0567. It is 10 past 11 o'clock, anticipation building for the upcoming Rugby Greatest Rivalry Tour. It's a newly published government notice by the Department of Trade and Industry and Competition that drew our attention. It sparked unexpected debate that extends far beyond the rugby field. Now, the backdrop of the conversation, July the 2nd, the department published a notice of the minister's intention to declare the greatest rugby, greatest rivalry 2026 tour a protected event. What does that mean? It's designed to protect SARU, South African Rugby Union, and official sponsors from ambush marketing. But it has ignited a massive debate in legal and business communities because the list of proposed prohibited marks includes terms deeply woven into everyday South African culture, like bok, bokke, bokkie, and bok Friday. Callie Thompson joins us via Zoom. It's really great to have you, Callie. Thank you. You can help us make sense of stuff.
16: Thank you, Clarence. Thanks for having me.
2: And I hope that we can extrapolate from this conversation to what extent those rules we can apply in our lives or in our business places. So SADA already owns trademarks, does it not? Let's start there. What trademarks would it own?
16: It does. So it's got a long list of trademarks, actually, and it includes Springbok. It's got the jersey, for example, the green and gold jersey registered. A number of marks like that, including Boca, and really, I mean that it is a trademark. It serves a function as a trademark. We all know exactly the team to which that mark refers. But a trademark registration has got limitations. It's not an outright prohibition on using it. You can still use it descriptively in certain contexts. As I said, there are limitations on that. It's not an absolute monopoly, and that's where the latest notice is a little bit different.
2: So I can't create a T-shirt with Springbok in the SARU fonts. Essentially, would that kind of sum up the condition that I'm in?
16: Sure. Yeah, that would infringe their registered trademark if you were selling that T-shirt and not something that you're just making for yourself to wear at home. That's that wouldn't be using it in the course of trade. But if you're going to use it in the course of trade and sell those T-shirts, you do need a license from SARU. And we see a lot of official licensed merchandise out there. Yeah. And in that case, they're royalties that are going to SARU.
2: But in this particular instance, the extension of such protection, the debate is around cultural heritage and commercial monopoly. I would imagine you could have a spaza shop saying go book Friday, and they could be in contravention then.
16: Correct. And that's where the notice for me is a bit unclear about the boundaries, and it is a bit concerning, and that's where the debate really has come from. So there are two aspects to the notice. Firstly, the event has been declared a protected event in terms of the Merchandise Marks Act, and that's quite usual for an event of this nature, which is being held in South Africa. There are certain requirements for that to be, declared a protected event, but that just means that the ambush marketing provisions in terms of the Merchandise Marks Act kick in. And it's quite broad as to, not allowing people essentially to get any sort of publicity or promotional benefit from the event unless they're a sponsor. And that's quite common. It's the prohibited marks that really are the ones where they've raised eyebrows, because there's no description in the notice of what exactly, in what context would these be prohibited. So when you've got a list of marks or potential marks that includes words, like bokke, bokkie, even South Africa rugby is one of the marks that's in there. It obviously cannot be a blanket prohibition on using those terms, bearing in mind that the it's actually a criminal offense to use a prohibited mark. It would have to be, to my mind, it would have to be a proposed prohibition on using those terms in connection with the event itself. And unfortunately, yes, it would affect even the spaza shop doing that. They're not prevented from running sort of some rugby-themed promotion or using rugby terms. It's really anything that actually directly or indirectly refers to the event itself.
2: And Kelly has written on it, recent writing on the battle for Bok Friday. And I think the question then is, where does that ordinary fan excitement, where does it end? Where does unauthorized commercial exploitation begin? Is it grey?
16: Sure. So, yeah, it is. It's a grey area. And that's why the notice leaves much to be desired, in my view, because I think if you're going to have such severe consequences, if it's a prohibited mark and it's a criminal offence to use it, it must be absolutely clear to the public and to businesses what those where that boundary is. Obviously, for a fan, you and me, you know, we can go and watch the rugby and scream, go Booker to our heart's content. No one can do anything about that. But as soon as it's being used in a commercial context, then there's it's a consideration that one needs to think about. And other organizations, for example, FIFA around the World Cup, typically publish guidelines as to what they will and will not pursue. And they're very clear about, you know, what you can and can't do. And I think those guidelines are very helpful. So I do hope that SARU puts out something along those lines that at least gives more guidance. But by the same token, this notice is just calling for public comment at this stage. And there's an opportunity for concerned members of the public to comment and make submissions to the minister.
2: Do you think it could be an administrative oversight, or are they pushing for zero tolerance control?
16: I would hope that it's an administrative oversight, because previous notices in terms of the Merchandise Marks Act have given a bit more guidance. They have typically said, you know, you may not use this mark in this context. You may not use it in connection with the event or in connection with a trade. And there are many prohibited marks out there. Even rooibos has been declared a prohibited mark in terms of the Merchandise Marks Act. But then that notice spelt out quite clearly in what context one may use it. It put in requirements, for example, about the percentage of actual rooibos from the Western Cape that needs to be in the product. So the notices have tended to give a bit more guidance. This one doesn't. And I do think it's a potential oversight. And I'm hopeful that there are those who will make submissions so that the final notice has those guardrails in place.
2: We talk about the Gears. I'm surprised Gears doesn't appear there. But Gears is, because a growing number of South Africans are fully behind the box and businesses in South Africa are behind the box. For businesses that aren't sponsors of any sort, but they want to engage that national euphoria, I guess, how do they market creatively without crossing into that ambush marketing territory?
16: So I think it's really going to be around just having general rugby-themed promotions. And you can run those, you know, around the time of the Rugby's Greatest Rivalry event. As long as it's general rugby-themed, it doesn't mention the box, specifically. And that's going to be hard, let's be honest, because at the end of the day, as you say, we as South Africans we're behind our team. But if you have general rugby-themed imagery, you're going to generally be in the clear. As soon as you venture into the territory of wanting to mention the team or even allude to, so that's the Merchandise Marks Act, when an event is declared a protected event, it actually says you may not even allude to the event indirectly. And that's very broad. Sure. So my best advice there would be get advice, you know, from a lawyer before you go to market, before you start printing brochures, before you spend a lot of money on a campaign. Make sure that you're not crossing the line and get advice.
2: I'm also worried about the maybe krachtdadige approach that people could read into the act, and how the B in Bok could easily be replaced with an F. But let's... the government is getting involved. It is the Department of Trade, Industry and Competition getting involved on behalf of the rugby administrators. Is that normal? Shouldn't the rugby administrators be doing this?
16: So they, in terms of the Merchandise Marks Act, it's only the Minister of Trade and Industry who can declare an event a protected event or prohibit certain marks. So that is the process that's involved. One applies to the minister or to the Department of Trade and Industry. And then once that application is accepted, there's, you know, public notice is given, opportunity for comment, and then a final notice will be issued. So it is in terms of the legislation, and it reflects how seriously, I think, you know, we take ambush marketing generally. This is actually South Africa's world-class ambush marketing legislation, to be honest. And it's the reason why we've been able to attract events such as the FIFA World Cup 2010 and other international events. So it's a good thing on the whole that we have these protections in place. But obviously we need to make sure that, you know, that we don't overstep the mark, or that the organizers don't overstep the mark.
2: Yeah, and maybe we can understand why sponsors want to be protected. We understand ambush marketing. But what about my activity on social media? I can be employing those kind of brands that are now protected for the purposes of getting a greater following. Am I impacted at all?
16: So the question is then whether you're using it in the course of trade. And I guess, you know, given, you know, you are in a sense, if you are using it to attract a greater following and it's, you know, you're a media personality and that's what you do, there could be an argument that you are. It's, you know, it's always going to be a question of exactly how you use it. And as I said, in the case of a registered trademark, you can't stop somebody from using it descriptively. So you can't stop somebody from saying, I support the Booker. You know, that's just a descriptive statement. And yes, it might be a registered trademark, but it's not being infringed in that sense. But my concern with the prohibited marks without any conditions placed upon it is that, yes, you may well be unlawfully using that prohibited mark, you know, in a social media post that you make. And that's why we need to be quite clear about where those boundaries are.
2: I'm also thinking, can we not argue that Booker or Book Friday, for that matter, are public property?
16: And it's interesting you say that, because I looked into it and Book Friday didn't even originate with Saru. You know, Saru certainly embraced it and actively promoted it, but it didn't originate with them. That doesn't mean they can't protect it, you know, in connection with the event itself. But I think that is why the notices sparked a bit of an outcry, because I believe a lot of South Africans do feel that this is part of their heritage or part of their culture, certainly. And a lot of these terms are simply, you know, should be used by anybody.
2: And then you got the rise of AI, rapid content creation. The boundary of who owns an idea is absolutely blurring. They could be chasing ghosts as well.
16: Yeah, so it's not necessarily about who owns it. So I think it's about, you know, with who do you associate Book Friday with? It is a reference to Book and the Springboks. That's our national team. And, you know, Saru owns that team and they protect it and rightly so. I mean, I think there's a lot to be said for maintaining that exclusivity and protecting sponsorships and so on. But it's just really a case of, you can certainly by all means stop people from getting a significant promotional benefit from it when they're not a sponsor. But I think when it comes to things like, you know, people using it in their personal capacities, obviously, or even another gray area for me is, what about internal promotions that companies run? Very often, you know, we might encourage our staff to, you know, wear green. You're allowed to wear your Springbok jerseys on Book Friday. And that for me is not commercial use. It's simply something that's internal and should be encouraged. We want supporter fever in our amongst our public.
2: Yeah, we want the kind of ownership to underpin the success. Then there's a couple of messages in. If we cannot say something like "Go Booker," then is it okay to say "Go All Blacks" instead?
16: So funnily enough, the list of prohibited marks includes All Blacks and sharks and bulls and lions and stormers. So they've really cast it pretty widely. And I'm not sure how the All Blacks feel about Saru protecting their mark, their name. But it is amongst the list of marks. And that's the other problem for me with the notice, is that it doesn't limit. It's the protected event status lasts only for as long as the event itself. And that's in the notice. But the prohibited marks have got no time limit on them either. So, you know, does that mean that for forever and a day, no one can refer to the All Blacks in, you know, in a promotional advertisement? Bearing in mind that that's probably also a registered trademark. I
2: haven't checked.
16: But
2: or maybe, you know, it's not.
16: I think even in
2: South Africa, New Zealand probably isn't a nanny state.
16: Maybe not. Maybe they haven't sought. But I highly doubt that they haven't got trademark protection for it, even in South Africa. I would need to check that. But the fact that there's no time limit on it, and you know, you've included terms such as, you know, All Blacks, even New Zealand rugby is another one of the terms on this list. It's a very long list. I think there's some 39, 40 odd terms on this list. It's just gone, in my view, a little bit too far.
2: Yeah, and I think Louis writes, the nanny state mentality, a term of endearment I use for my youngest daughter, is bookie, really. So this is when you want to exploit the opportunity for your own commercial gain. That's when you're getting into the red zone. If I wanted to use Springbok symbols as decor for a charity golf day, could I? That's Donay with another question.
16: Yeah, and that's another thing that comes up from time to time is, you know, if something's used by a charity, is it being used in the course of trade? And I think generally the answer is, you know, yes, even though it's a charity, it's still a business of some sort and using it. So I would say that's probably a danger zone, and they would also need to stay away from it and rather stick to general rugby related imagery and themes.
2: Yeah, and then there's the question of the Department of Trade, Industry and Competition. They are, of course, moving to protect the Bocha brand. And we're talking to Kelly Thompson, a senior partner in the trade and trademark mark attorney. You're the chairperson as well, are you not? You're the chairperson of.
16: I was the chairperson, yes. I stood down in March this year, so had a little bit more time to look into things like this.
2: Yeah, a leading IP company in the country. I thought I wouldn't mention that just in case I
16: Thank you.
2: wasn't authorized to use it. But are the D is the DTIC, are they offering a trade-off? Are they offering this state-enforced protection in return for something? Because there's a rumor there. If solidarity is involved, there's a rumor. Yeah.
16: So the protected event status, that does come with a trade-off built into it in the terms of the Merchandise Marks Act. One, the minister may only declare an event protected event if there is a benefit to the local community, if there's compliance with you know, triple B double E requirements. And so there's a lot built into that already. And that's why it's only events that are in South Africa and that are contributing to the economy that get this protected status. So that is the trade-off.
2: So, in
16: The
2: other words,
16: prohibited marks.
2: it must be subject to triple B codes, for example.
16: Correct, exactly. And in fact, the organisers generally have to submit an impact assessment report to show how the event has benefited local communities. So it's got to be all around job creation for South Africans
2: Makes sense.
16: essentially, and how is it benefiting the community? So that is the trade-off there. The prohibited marks, you know, that's something that actually has been in the legislation for a lot longer than the protected event status, and that has been used for all sorts of things. It's to protect, you know, things like sort of logos of international organizations. The World Health Organization has got their logo protected in terms of this protected event, prohibited mark status. So, and things like rooibos, I mentioned, have been protected in terms of that. So that's quite broad. And generally, you know, the minister will take into account, again, I would assume, what is the benefit to South Africa, in protecting these marks?
2: Okay, then let's talk at the commercial disruption question. So Solidarity has raised a major alarm about businesses that have already signed contracts for support to Gear Logistics and marketing for this upcoming tour. And they're suggesting that it's going to unleash intellectual property chaos and unleash a whole lot of challenges on the supply chain that is already in place. Is that a real or imagined threat by Solidarity?
16: So, I mean, I would imagine, given that the event itself starts, you know, as early as the 7th of August, that's probably a real factor that businesses have already entered into contracts. And certainly, we've had at least one client who had to pull back on a marketing campaign already. But it depends on what it is that they were planning on using. Because, as I mentioned, a lot of these marks, you know, the Springboks and the Bokke, were already protected as registered trademarks. So hopefully, they would have done their homework before entering into contracts and starting to, you know, print t-shirts and so on. But it is possible that, you know, this came as a surprise, and obviously, given the wide nature of this list, probably did come as a surprise to lots, and that they will have to, you know, pull back
2: Sober
16: on
2: up, yeah.
16: campaigns.
2: And I think the question, just to wrap up, is again, when does a brand name transition into deeply cultural or decultural heritage? I would imagine at least it's a slippery slope, could it not be?
16: It could be if the mark's not protected. And to be fair, I think that's what SARA is trying to do. They're trying to prevent that, you know, from happening, from it sort of just becoming something that anybody and everybody can use, because I mean, that's how money is made, on the back of sponsorships, and that's how the team can, you know, carry forward, and how events like this can be staged, is through money that one gets from sponsorship. So I think that that's why they're seeking to protect. And the question is just, did they go too far?
2: Yeah. Thank you very much for your insights, Kelly Thompson. It's appreciated. And I think I'm going to go look at the kind of legal IP relationships that that other international players like the All Blacks have in respect of their national pride, and that's their rugby team. It's certainly becoming South Africa's national pride as well, growing in the number of supporters, possibly close to the kind of support base that football has. And yeah, interesting conversation. Let's watch how that unfolds at 11:31. Eyewitness News headlines. Orly Kalinga standing by.
7: Thanks, Clarence. Good morning. President Cyril Ramaphosa says he will suffer public humiliation if Parliament continues with impeachment proceedings against him until the High Court has reviewed the report that's given rise to the inquiry. His legal representative, Wim Trengrove, has told a full bench of the Western Cape Division, which is considering the interdict application, that it's political hogwash that the president doesn't want to explain his side of events following the theft of US dollars from his Phalaphala farm. The winter initiation death toll across the country has risen to 43. The highest number of deaths has been recorded in Mpumalanga, where 18 initiates have died, followed by the Eastern Cape with 14 deaths. And some of South Africa's leading infectious scientists have undergone specialized Ebola preparedness training this week. The National Institute for Communicable Diseases has confirmed members of its technical team are attending a four-day workshop in Pretoria as the country steps up its readiness for any possible imported cases. These and other stories at 12 or as it happens.
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7: In the traffic on FW de Klerk Boulevard incoming, there's an accident in the right lane at Marine Drive. Expect delays from Coburg Interchange. On Klerk-Heuvel Road, there's an accident involving a truck at the N1. Expect delays. And in Mariana da Gama, there's a burst water main on Prince George Drive South between Military Road and Eitzig Road. The road is closed. Please use an alternative route. Aurélie Kalinga, EWN Traffic.
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2: And it is 11:36, and we are going to be hearing stories in a Belleville taxi. That is, in fact, the name of the actual book by Dr. Jacob Clutie. Of course, the media's called it Taxi Tales with a Twist. And if you commute via minibus taxis, you would also come up with plenty of stories to tell. Now, Dr. Clutie is a political scientist at the University of the Western Cape. So normally he spends his time analyzing heavy stuff like democracy, like governance, like post-colonial African politics. But for this book, he swapped his academic lens for the raw and, I would imagine, hilarious, inevitably hilarious, and sometimes heartbreaking backseat of a South African minibus taxi. Welcome, Dr. Jacob Clutie, academic and author. It's great to have you with us.
25: Terence, thank you so much. And you capture it brilliantly. The book doesn't exactly have those emotional range. One moment you are laughing, and the other moment you're quite reflective and feel with the people in the taxi. So thank you for having me, man.
2: And sometimes you think, TMI, that's too much information. You shouldn't be saying it.
25: Sorry for that.
2: Did you get some of that TMI as well?
25: Yes, and that's the taxi, my bro. Every day, I think people have this comfort when they're traveling in a taxi that they want to talk about something. They want quite a bit of an audience, but they know, look, I need to say it here because I can't take it home. Sometimes it's an issue with a boss. Sometimes it's an issue with a friend, and sometimes it's an issue with a life partner. And then you get this TMI stories in a taxi. So definitely sometimes too much information. I think that, Clarence, the book opens with a too much information story. And that chapter is the priest.
2: I must get it. But now, this was an instruction. This was an instruction from your son. Just give us the context. How did this book come about?
25: Yeah, so my son started high school last year, 2025, and he took up drama. Now, I saw it from a young age that this lady is going to do drama because he normally put up shows and things for us at home and made us laugh and entertain us. So when he took it up, I was not surprised. But then the reality struck me, like, he needs stories that as he grow in his in his career as a performer that he can draw onto. So I decided to put down this academic hat and start writing stories that can easily be one-man shows at any type of festival. So that's the book, and I draw inspiration in creating this book from Colony Busman, who has a brilliant one-man show which called Nono Hawk, and then different literary texts to actually come to a format that high school children can actually take this book, look at it, and start performances from it.
2: And these would be the stories of real life South Africans in their beautiful diversity. I am fascinated. I think maybe just a step back before we dive in deep. Why the taxi? You probably take the taxi because of these stories in the first place. Well, it's convenient. It drops you right in front of UWC and it picks you up from pretty close to home. But beyond that, there's a lot of drama that goes with it.
25: Yes, that's the one reason. But the other one is just practical. I'm from the Makwaland, so in most cases, wherever we go, we walk. So our distances is like Darso, Durfair. So you have different lengths in terms of, but mostly people walk those distances. So I decided when I started a student and started working in Cape Town that I want to be Namakwaland walking distance from a place. So if something happened one day, can I walk to work? So I decided, okay, I'm going to stay around the Belleville area. So I stayed for some time in Belha, then the Belden city center, get used to that vibe, and then progressively move up until I end up in Tiger Valley. But to take me to work, the quickest and easiest way was actually the Belleville taxi.

0: did the physical act of writing by hand, that was the other thing, you wrote it by hand, did it maybe change how you told the stories compared to typing them out on a laptop? And why by hand? And was it loss of fuss? Was it cursive? How did you write it?
1: So I must say I have a beautiful handwriting because I come from an era, I think 1990, I started sub A or grade one. So, you know, the teachers back then used to take you through that slow way of writing in cursive. So I have a cursive handwriting that comes from that era. Now, that era helps you to slowly think when you write. You write and then you pause and you write again and you pause and you write. So my intellectual formation and the thinking and the writing and the story formation was always with the pen. But the academic formation is more the behind the laptop, sitting and thinking and typing and let that part do your work. So I wanted something more authentic. Is that I can tell people if they dispute the stories or the authenticity of what happened, and I tell you, look, here's a book, I wrote it with hand. And with that slow process, a lot of the memories that I have that was related to the stories in the texts then start connecting. So people, in most cases, hear a little bit of the text, but then I take them somewhere because that handwritten version actually unlocked memories.
0: Yeah, and I get you. So you're saying it's more organic because you're writing slower and your thoughts or your pen can keep pace with your thoughts.
1: Yes.
0: And new influences can come to bear. That's a very interesting take. And just in terms of minibus taxis in South Africa, they're depicted by the media through a lens maybe of chaos, maybe even conflict. You, however, define it very differently, maybe a theatre of voices, a cultural milieu, a comedy show. What do you think is the most misunderstood thing about South African taxi culture?
1: That those people are serious family members that also want to get safely home at the end of the day. They have the same dramas and problems like any of us. So one of the chapters deal with someone was trying to bowl someone. Bowling means you flare slip. You want the number of a girl in a taxi. It's a normal. It's a kind of a normal thing. One of the stories deal with a taxi driver listening to a morning gospel show on a Sunday morning. So this is the people, and you rightfully put it. It's not just poor people who's taking the taxi. Everyone is taking it. It's quite a very diverse melting pot that daily meets at every public intersection across South Africa. And I think that taxi ride in the public intersection is the most truest reflection of South Africa at a specific moment. So if you can capture that, that is kind of a snapshot.
0: Yeah, I can well imagine. And this book is going to bring that alive to us. A lot of people would be a little allergic, maybe. Maybe that's a wrong choice of words, but hopefully at least 16 people, at most 30 people in a 16-seater. You've got different backgrounds squeezed tightly together for half an hour. There's a forced physical closeness that comes with that. And I would imagine, you know, the social barriers that normally keep us kind of segregated evaporate in that particular taxi. Just how does that forced physical closeness break down social barriers, I think? That's the question.
1: Interesting story. So I travel to this university on a daily basis and I work at this university. So we all would be in that taxi. So, and we complain about the gachi, we complain about the taxi driver, we complain about the speed. So all of us are together. But the moment we swipe our cards and move through that door, then suddenly you are a student, you're a supervisor, you're an academic, and the cohesion that you find in the taxi is completely gone. Because at workplaces, we have to kind of perform these positions that we have on a daily basis. But then after work, you together in the taxi,

0: fighting the same type of the battles with the gachi, the driver, your change. Change is always a problem in a taxi. So that cohesion, rightfully, as you put it, is in most cases only in the taxi, because then you are devoid of these positions.
1: Yeah. I'm familiar with Namakwaland, and the sense of humor is also a survival mechanism for people out there. And I think they've refined Afrikaans humor. Ek hou van Afrikaanse, of Namakwalandse Afrikaans. But your book also touches on heavy themes, xenophobia, gangsterism, government failure, and full of humor at the same time. Tell us about that use of laughter as a survival kind of mechanism in South Africa.
0: I sometimes feel that we take these politicians and business people too serious. They become like this mini demigods that you can't touch. And the one thing that we have learned through the ages, it's actually human humor that humanizes those people and bring them down to your level as the ordinary citizen in South Africa. And I must say, the Afrikaans humor, especially the one in the Makwaland, is the quickest way to humble a person. Because you think you're someone up until you met an Amakwalander and they start roasting you. Whether you are the president or whether you are whoever, if they start roast you, then they bring you down to that level. So I would say the best thing is humor, to kind of humanize the type of politics and things that, but then you have a kind of a serious spin also to it. You can't just laugh at people. You have to make sense of it in a human and dignified way. And that's what I'm trying to achieve with this particular book.
1: I wouldn't be surprised if you've encountered some philosophy, some intellectual conversation, some plenty of wisdom on your many trips.
0: I would say that I think one of the chapters in the book, the tongue, the Ovitong, is Afrikaans. It comes from the Bible, and in that verse's sermon. Now that one is quite very philosophical in terms of the power of the tongue. So while I'm writing this, I started with this type of reflection. What I'm putting into paper, and people start reading it out loud. That's the power of the tongue, of the macht van die tong. So here and there you'll find traces of philosophy within the book.
1: Okay, now were any of, I think, the struggles that you encountered in the taxi sufficiently moving to get you to intervene?
0: I didn't get that.
1: Were any of the kind of conversations in the taxi sufficiently moving to get you to intervene?
0: Yes, there was an incident where there was a lot of racism in the taxi, and the taxi driver was attacked for his race and the way he was driving and the behavior suddenly was place on a specific race. But because I take taxi, I know every driver is guilty of the things that people are doing or the drivers are doing in the taxi. They just want to make their target in the end of the day. And I had to intervene. I couldn't drive any further. So I just asked the driver to let me out because I can't sit with this racism, because the longer I sit with the racism, then I'm guilty of what is happening in the taxi. So that's one of the moments I've intervened. But
1: would you,
0: the taxi, it's scary to intervene in normal cases.
1: That's a powerful statement that you're making to the people in the taxi. Some would maybe think that is abstaining from a corrective kind of effort there.
0: From my experience, you will not win any argument in a taxi. It just escalates, and you must be prepared to take the consequences that comes with it, with what happens in a taxi. So one of the chapters deals with How do you figure out if you're not on a daily commuter when to intervene and when not? Because there's so much lingo and things are happening that you don't know who you are in the taxi with. Because you walk down the road and suddenly you don't have a wallet anymore.
1: We are chatting to Dr. Jacob Clutie, and we are talking taxi tales with a quiz, twist, with a quiz, with a quiz, not a quiz, a twist. And of course, that's what the media called it. But the real name is of course, Stories in a Bellville, Taxi by Dr. Jacob Clutie. And he is a political scientist at the University of the Western Cape. And of course, normally dealing with heavy topics. Now, you have been tasked on this with this mission by your son. I would suspect that he's a big critic of your work. How did he find your contribution?
0: So, at this particular point, I'm more roasted than anything from him, because I showed him the books and the things, and he felt that in many cases, that what I'm trying to put out there is good, but it's not there on his level yet. So I think he picked about three of the stories that interests him at this particular stage.
1: Interesting.
0: But as a dad, I'm just being roasted. It's like I don't know anything.
1: That's the generational divide, is it? But I'm sure you can't do it in the tried and tested Namakwalant way. I think you're lucky there.
0: Yes. He actually roasted me before this call now, because he's with his friends. So he roasted me a little bit, because why is the story in this book on radio? What makes it so important? And in VSA England, you're not that important. So
1: sure.
0: It's quite a humbling. No,
1: sure.
0: I love it. It's true Namakwalans, and it's a humbling experience.
1: But does he roast you in English or Afrikaans?
0: Afrikaans.
1: Okay, yeah, that can see your mark. Right. Okay, so is this book available for people to join you on a daily commute on a taxi?
0: Yes, this book is available at exclusive books, I think, from today onwards. But directly from the publisher, Sofa Books. It's a black woman who owns that specific book company and distribution. And the work that she does is brilliant. And I must say this before we conclude. The contributors, the people who helped shape this book into its final form, were only a woman that was part of that particular process. And I made it intentionally that specific case, because there's so many women that doesn't get credit for the work that they do in books and pieces like this. So if people go through it, then they would see that I've recognized this woman publicly for their contributions in the book. So the owner of the publisher is Haroldine Zander. She's the owner of Sofa Books. But then you have Sherrod Sanger, you have Dr. Lorato McQuena, you have Ianel Pinar, you have Danielle Hofmeister. All of them contributed. Tiola Langenhoven, who also have a book out. So all of them contributed.
1: Was it a problem with the date, doctor? But I think you are going to tempt a lot of us into... why am I saying us? I'm familiar with the experience. But maybe you're going to tempt a lot of people into the taxi. Tell us about the golden rule of taxi etiquette. What is important for those first timers that are now going to write their own books? What should they observe?
0: I would always say when you take in a taxi, just be observer, be a good guest, because you are the guest of a taxi driver and a guardian. Don't fight with your fellow passengers. Have the right change always. Because sometimes you don't get it. Have the right change, you make everyone's job easier. And that's about it. And don't start fights in the taxi. Too many people have been targeted and got hurt in it. So the book is lighthearted and not too serious, but there is a danger to to also taking taxis.
1: Yeah, we're going to have to wrap it there, Dr. Jacob Clutie. We really appreciate your time, and I'm certainly champing at the bit to get that book in hand. It is 11:57, 3 minutes to 12. News from Joburg at the top of the hour. That's it for me today, and you can expect more views and news tomorrow at 12, at 9.
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10: Good afternoon, I'm Bali Dlamini. The testimony of alleged crime boss Vusumuzi Cat Matlala before the Madlanga Commission has been postponed to September 1st. Matlala requested additional time before he testifies to make way for his criminal trial, which starts next week. His legal team argued that testifying at this stage would stand in the way of him having a fair trial. Alpha Ramoshwana is at the Bridget Mabandla Justice College in Pretoria, where the Madlanga Commission sits, and joins us live now. Alpha, yet another postponement to Matlala's testimony. Can you take us through the latest?
11: Indeed, Mbali. Vusumuzi Cat Matlala's legal team and commissioners had what I would say was a heated exchange over an application to postpone his testimony. His lawyer argued that Matlala wants to obtain the IREC material that led to the collapse of his plea negotiations with the state before giving evidence at the commission. However, the commissioners maintained, Mbali, that the plea negotiations have nothing to do with the commission's work. Let's listen to Justice Mbuyiseni Madlanga as he announces the ruling on Matlala's postponement application.
12: I make the following ruling. Mr. Matlala must file his statement not later than 29 July 2026. And that's one. Two, the hearing of his testimony is postponed to 1 September 2026.
11: Mbali, this is the second time that Matlala's testimony before the Madlalang Commission of Inquiry is postponed. We do also expect the Commission to deal with the postponement application, another postponement application that is, of Suleiman Karim. For Eyewitness News, I'm Alfa Ramshwana, reporting live from the Justice Mabanda College in Pretoria.
10: The African Transformation Movement does not believe the president has provided solid reasons to prove he will suffer irreparable harm and prejudice if impeachment proceedings against him continue. ATM leader Vuyo Zungula initiated the impeachment proceedings against President Cyril Ramaphosa in 2022. But the National Assembly voted down the report that Ramaphosa now seeks to review in a separate matter. Ramaphosa is asking the court today to halt Parliament's impeachment inquiry until the court can consider his review application in September. Zungula says the ATM is opposing that application.
13: Our strong argument is to say you can't then elevate the perceived reputational harm of a president over the constitutional obligation of Parliament to hold him accountable. That is our argument for today.
10: Seven people have died in separate fire-related incidents across Cape Town in the space of 24 hours. The deaths come as the city's Fire and Rescue Service reports a year-on-year rise in residential fires. Residents are being cautioned to follow basic fire safety precautions when using appliances at home. Camry Clark has more.
14: The city's Fire and Rescue Department is urging residents to remain vigilant as winter conditions and the increased use of heating devices continue to raise the risk of fires. On Saturday, a woman died in Wallerstein, while a man and woman were killed in a separate blaze in Philippi. On Sunday, a boy died in Kalkfontein and three others in Wallerstein, Tafelsig and Guguletu. The city also says residential fires have increased year on year. Between the 1st of June and the 13th of July last year, firefighters responded to 214 residential blazes and 203 informal residential fires. Over the same period this year, those figures rose to 223 and 250 respectively. The city also says while there's a widely held belief residential fires occur mainly in informal settlements, recent data shows it's a serious risk across all communities. Camry Clark, Eyewitness News.
10: And in the UK, government has announced plans to introduce an overnight social media curfew for teenagers. Under the new plan, 16 and 17-year-olds would automatically be locked out of apps like Instagram, TikTok and YouTube between midnight and 6 a.m. Features such as autoplay and endless scrolling will also be disabled by default to encourage better sleep and improved focus at school. The measures are expected to come into effect by the end of 2026, alongside a planned social media ban for children under the age of 16. While the government says trials have shown clear benefits, critics argue the restrictions are too easy to bypass and will not do enough to keep young people safe online. Gold is trading at $4,027.10 an ounce. The rand is at 16.37 to the dollar, 21.92 to the pound, 18.70 to the euro, and Brent crude oil is at $85.14 a barrel.
15: Well, at this hour, if you're heading into the Joburg CBD coming from the Rivoli area, traffic remains sluggish on Main Reef Road between Production and Anderson, while in the Mother City, we still have that accident scene involving a truck on Klipheuvel Road. This is approaching the N1, causing heavy delays.
10: It's a fine afternoon in Gauteng today. Temperatures have peaked at highs of between 21 and 23 degrees, while Cape Town is cloudy with a light northerly wind at a high of 17 degrees. The top story in EWN, the testimony of alleged crime boss Vusimuzikat Matlala before the Madlanga Commission has been postponed to September the 1st.
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16: Coming up on the show today, Kat Matlala's testimony postponed following a morning of fiery argument at the Madlanga Commission. President Ramaphosa's advocates argue for an interdict in the Pala Pala matter. We'll speak to the ATM leader Vuyo Zungula about that. ANC Secretary General Fikile Mbalula testifies at the TRC inquiry, and the Minister of Labour visits Cartrack following the death of an employee there. All of that over the next hour.
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16: Good afternoon. Welcome to the Midday Report on 702 in Cape Talk with me, Mandy Wiener. Good to be with you today. Listen, I know you want to talk about the Midlanga inquiry, and we'll get into that. But I just want to say, I told you so. I said Spain was going to win last night. Everyone laughed at me. Spain won. So I can't wait for those gents to come back in at the news headlines and for them to explain to me what they think is going to happen tonight. And I'll give you my take. What did you think of the match last night? I thought Spain was just dominant. France was nowhere. It was that defense. That's what made me think. Even Bongani Bingwa sent me a message to say, I don't know about this decision of yours. So send me a WhatsApp voice note, 072-702-1702, 072-567-1567 with your thoughts. I know there's been a lot of coverage on 702 today about the Midlanga Commission on for our Cape Talk listeners. We'll catch you up to speed. So if you missed it this morning, Kat Matlala, the underworld kingpin, was supposed to testify, much anticipated, but it has not happened. And that's because his legal team has brought an application for a postponement. Pretty hectic argument. So if you were listening, Annelie van der Merwe is the advocate for Kat Matlala. And so she was the advocate for Radovan Krejcer for a long time. So I've watched her argue in court often for applications. It's just her way. Even at the end, she was saying, to Judge Matlanga, I wasn't shouting at you. It's just how I am. I talk loudly. She's a hectic personality, very, very passionate. And you'll have a listen now to some of that argument that took place today around the postponement. But essentially, what his legal team is saying is that he's got a criminal trial to deal with. He doesn't want to criminally implicate himself by testifying, so he's agreed to give an affidavit to the Midlanga inquiry to depose to an affidavit, and then he'll come back again in September for at least a day, potentially more. But take a listen to some of that argument that took place earlier today.
12: Let's address our minds to those issues about which there is no question. Regarding them being heard by this commission, that is what my focus is on. And it's on that basis that I say to you, I do not understand your point about the plea deal and its relevance to my question. I hope you get me now.
17: Let me again try and explain to you, the commissioner, or chairperson. I can only say to you, we've made common cause on the issue itself. But I can only tell you, as an officer of the court, which of those...
12: No, I will not give you time when you seem not to understand me. I am saying I'm not interested in the nitty-gritty of what falls under the Section 35 bucket. I'm not interested in that nitty-gritty. I'm looking at the broader question of, on those issues on which there is no question whatsoever, which can be dealt with by this commission, and you've agreed that there are. On those questions, why can't those questions be heard before the criminal process has been finalized? Whether, even accepting as you argue, that there are some issues coming out of the plea deal which fall under the Section 35 basket, even accepting that, you have said there are some which do not fall under that basket, and my focus is only on those aspects that do not fall under that basket. So clearly, what you've just said about the plea deal is irrelevant to my question.
17: With the greatest of respect, it's not irrelevant, Chairperson, because I cannot at this point in all, as an officer of court, distinguish between what we can answer and what we can't answer. We can only say to you, the only things...
12: You will never understand me. Please go on to the next point.
17: No, I do understand you quite clearly.
12: You don't.
17: The only issues that my client can answer, Chairperson, at this point, that we say that we form common cause on is who he doesn't know on the list of the 10-6. The rest of the issues, if I may please, the rest of the issues, I cannot say to you, I am prepared to answer this because I don't know if I can.
12: I have not asked you that. You are trying to answer a question which I have not asked you. I have not asked you that question. I have simply not asked you that question. I am asking you a general question. It has nothing to do with specifics, and that general question is, on those issues on which there is no question whatsoever, those issues, I will accept for a moment, for purposes of this debate, that there are plea deal issues that fall under the Section 35 basket and which therefore will not apply to my general question.
16: Fun and games this morning between Annelie van der Merwe, Annelie van der Merwe and Justice Madlanga at the Madlanga Commission today. Ultimately, that ended in the application for a postponement being granted. Alpha Ramashwana, EWN reporter, joining us now. Alpha, good afternoon to you. Thanks for your time. If you can, just firstly take us through the arguments for why Kat Matlala's lawyers wanted a postponement today.
0: Good afternoon, Mandy. You would know that Kat Matlala's plea negotiations with the state recently collapsed over the proposed 12-year prison sentence, and the argument that the lawyers of Matlala were making were based on the fact that he now has to stand trial and is starting on the 20th of July, which is next Monday. And they told the commission, or argued at the commission, that it would be unfair for Matlala to start his testimony at the Madlanga Commission of Inquiry today while his criminal trial is starting on Monday. They argued that there might be a possibility of self-incrimination, and that's what they're trying to avoid by asking for this postponement application, which was effectively granted to the 1st of September. They also made the argument that the lawyers of Matlala want to first obtain the IDAC material that led to the collapse of the plea negotiations, or the plea deal, but the commission did extend their reservations to Matlala's lawyers, Mandy, saying that really whatever's happening with IDEC, with the NPA, has nothing to do with the Madlanga Commission of Inquiry. They have their own terms of reference and their fact-finding mandate, and all Matlala had to do today was to state his facts on the record, and it can't self-incriminate him because facts are facts at the end of the day. And that's the argument that was made by Justice Mbuyiseli Madlanga, that while he is going to stand trial, the Madlanga Commission is an entity of its own. It has nothing to do with the NPA, IDEC, and the plea negotiations that had been happening. And so they did effectively grant the postponement application to the 1st of September, but he must submit his written statement to the Madlanga Commission of Inquiry by the 29th of this month. So 1st of September is the day, but by the 29th, the commission should have Matlala's written statement.
16: So we know that he's going to give a written statement. He's going to come back on the 1st of September. We know that he's pulled out of this plea deal with the NPA. How cooperative do we expect him to be with the Madlanga Commission? Any indication about whether he will cooperate at all?
0: Well, his lawyers effectively said that there will be great cooperation once the criminal trial has concluded. They are saying that they just want time to deal with this criminal trial that's starting on Monday, the 20th of July. But once this criminal trial is concluded, any and everything that the commission will require from Vusmuzi Kat Matlala will be provided to them, be it answers, be it facts, any form of information that they require. Matlala will be cooperative. So that is the undertaking that was made by his lawyer today. But of course, what we know about the Madlanga Commission is that things change overnight, Mandy. Things change out of nowhere. And it could happen when he does appear on the 1st of September. Him and his lawyers could take a completely different stance. So I think that's sort of answer we can only see when he testifies on the 1st of September.
16: We played some of that audio of Advocate Annelie van der Merwe and Justice Madlanga. Obviously a bit heated, and you've described it as heated. But being in the room, you know, how would you gauge the emotions at play there?
0: It was tense, Mandy. It was quite tense. And just after the adjournment, when the evidence leaders and the lawyers of Matlala went to the rooms to consult on an appropriate date, when they returned, the lawyer told the Justice Mbuyiseli Madlanga that she was not shouting at him when they were having that heated exchange. She said she speaks loud. That's her natural way of speaking, and it should not be mistaken for her shouting at the chairperson of the Madlanga Commission of Inquiry. And she was she had a conversation with Advocate Sillo Mahlapa in that meeting where she said, you shouldn't shout at Justice Mbuyiseli Madlanga. There is a certain way that we expect you to conduct yourself in this commission, but it should not be shouting. The lawyer of Matlala saying she wasn't shouting, it's how she speaks. But being in the room, man, you could feel the tension while they were arguing. It's not many times where you hear Justice Mbuyiseli Madlanga interrupting people, or also in a way raising his voice as well. So that only tells you that it was indeed a heated exchange between the two today.
16: Alpha, thank you very much. Alpha Ramashwana, EWN reporter at the Madlanga Commission. So now what's happened since is they've moved on at the Madlanga Commission. Advocate Premier, I'm watching at the moment, arguing on behalf of Suleiman Karim about why he's not appearing today as well. Let's take a quick listen into Newsroom Africa.
18: Core of the allegations, it might turn out that some or other detail about that is going to change or not change. And there should never be a dispute between my learned friend and I as to what he said to me or what he didn't say to me. I mean, if my complaint is at this point only boiling down to housekeeping about the form of communicating the information, I accept that that might not be an issue which needs to detain the commission.
19: The issue, as I understand it, is not so much about the interaction between the two of you. It's about Mr. Karim addressing what we are told has since been discovered.
18: Yes.
19: So the focus is less about the interaction between the two of you.
18: Exactly.
19: And the point being, if indeed it is true that Mr. Karim was at some food outlet out of town, I think reference was made to his vehicle or vehicles, I'm not sure now whether one or two or more. So point is, when you apply for the postponement, why is it, or rather when he, Mr. Karim, applies for the postponement, why is it that he should not, in the application for a postponement, deal with those? If he says, I was never out of town. I was never at this...
16: That's argument happening at the moment between Advocate Camille Premed on behalf of Suleiman Karim around why he is not testifying. Remember, there were medical reasons that were given. Looks a bit more complicated now.
3: Cape Talk, the Midday Report, Monday to Friday,
2: 12 to 1 p.m.
16: Now, in the Western Cape High Court today, an urgent application brought by President Cyril Ramaphosa around interdicting the Pala Pala inquiry from the inquest from going ahead. We know that the impeachment committee has decided it would oppose that application. The Speaker saying that she will abide by the judgment today. Advocate Wim Trengove SC arguing on behalf of the President. Lindsay Dentlinger, EWN parliamentary reporter in court for us. Lindsay, good afternoon to you. Thanks for your time. Take us through Advocate Trengove's argument.
20: Good afternoon, Mandy. Well, in the main, he's saying that the President will be publicly humiliated if this impeachment inquiry goes ahead before the report on which it is based has been tested and reviewed by a high court. And although that application is separate to today's proceedings and only expected to be heard in September, Advocate Trengove has really traversed some of the issues that the President has with that report, in the main saying that it had not determined, the panel that is, did not determine that the evidence put before it was essentially enough, strong enough to suggest that the President misconducted himself and that he willfully did so. And so Advocate Trengove telling the court that he didn't believe that if the impeachment proceedings were halted for about 2 to 3 months, that it would cause any harm, but it certainly would be harmful to the reputation of the President, for him to, the words he used was to be publicly pilloried by such parliamentary impeachment proceedings until that report had been reviewed, Mandy.
16: What did Advocate Wim Trengove say about whether the President was trying to avoid facing the music here?
20: Well, disagreeing with that, calling it political hogwash that some of the political parties who are here today to contest this application, for example, the MKP and the EFF, saying it was absolutely untrue that the President was trying to evade accountability in any way. Andre Lekgransi also putting it to Advocate Trengove that the President's version of events is already in the public domain. So would he really be humiliated when he has has in some manner and to other institutions brought his side of the story. So it's really about the argument about reputational harm, about to what extent these proceedings would continue. Advocate Tremgrove saying certainly if oral hearings were to begin, that this would really prejudice the president if the evidence on which these charges are being brought against him are not tested and determined whether it is in fact sufficient evidence to suggest the president misconducted himself.
16: And Lindsay, this matter sat down for 2 days, so I imagine response this afternoon, tomorrow, and that will be from who's responding.
20: Well, we've taken no break, Mandy, which is unusual. As you know, the court usually takes a tea break. So I think they really want to keep moving here. Advocate William Macari, on behalf of the impeachment committee, which is opposing this application, has just a short while ago begun his arguments. We have an indication again from the speaker's legal representative here that she is only here in a watching capacity, won't be contributing to these proceedings unless there's a point of clarity that needs to be made. But we know that there are legal representatives for the ATM, for the EFF and the UAT in court, all still expected to oppose this application in the next 2 days. Mandy.
16: Lindsay, thank you so much. Lindsay Dentlinger, EWN parliamentary reporter in court, where the president's lawyers are bringing that application to put a pause on the impeachment committee while he reviews that Section 89 report.
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25: Good afternoon, Mandy. I'm just curious to find out if your views on Andrea Johnson have changed, because I think a few weeks ago you spoke about your experience of dealing with her, and it was a rather positive experience about, you know, how she, you have found her engagement. So I'm just curious to find out if it has changed after everything we have heard so far about her at Matanga.
26: Hi, Manny. It's David from Linksfield. I'm really impressed by Matlala's legal advisor. Yeah, she's brilliant in my view. Yeah, it's not about supporting Matlala or not supporting Matlala. I'm just talking now in terms of the law. I think she's going to give those guys a tough time. Yeah, it's, you know, the courts are not about singing. How much is, who is singing more than who. You know, it's not about singing and chanting slogans, chanting songs. It's about the law, dispensing the law. I think she's pretty good so far. Thank you, Mandy.
16: Yeah, Anneli Vanhoef is a tough cookie, hey? She's represented many and accused, and she doesn't take nonsense. On that first voice note about Andrea Johnson, I did address this yesterday, and I'm happy to do it again, because I have spoken about my personal experience of Andrea Johnson, and I've always said that watching her in court, I've always felt in dealing with her through the Oscar Pistorius trial, through the Jackie Salibi trial, through the Glenn Agliotti case, and other matters as well, is that I have always found her to be a person of integrity, an excellent advocate, and a very good human being. I don't know what her medical situation is at the moment. I don't know why she's not testifying. I can't speak to that. All I can speak to is my own personal experience, and it remains the same. But I do think she needs to go to the Midlanga inquiry. She has to go and testify. IDAC is under such enormous pressure, so she has to do that, and she has to provide a legitimate reason as to why she is not.
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16: We've been speaking also about this Palapala application, and as Lindsay Dentlinger mentioned, the ATM is one of the respondents in the matter. The ATM has been driving the various court cases involving Palapala. Vuyo Zungula is the ATM parliamentary leader and joins us now. Vuyo, good afternoon to you. Thanks for your time. The lawyers will make the argument in court, but for those of us who just want to understand why you're opposing this application, explain.
0: Two things. Firstly, what the president is trying to do, it is to stop parliament from doing what parliament is supposed to do, as stipulated in the constitution, which is, amongst other things, hold the president accountable. So we don't agree that the president can, via the courts, want to stop parliament from doing so. The second thing that the president is trying to do, his main argument, is saying that he's going to suffer irreparable harm and he's going to be humiliated when the process of impeachment goes through and is proceeding. We are of the view as a party that the perceived harm or reputational damage of the president cannot supersede the functioning of parliament and the constitutional obligation of parliament of holding the president accountable. Because if that argument would hold, it therefore means each and every president, minister, any public official can never be disciplined, can never be subjected to an inquiry based on his conduct in office, because they can always say they are going to suffer irreparable harm, they are going to be humiliated. So that is why you are in court today, to defend parliament, to defend our constitutional democracy from the likes of Mr. Ramaphosa, who don't want to account before parliament.
16: The lawyers for President Ramaphosa are saying he's not trying to avoid justice by bringing this application, and that is it's a politically motivated argument. What is your reaction to that?
0: Firstly, Section 89, it is a legal process. To get rid of a president, there's two processes. It's either Section 102, which is a motion of no confidence, that is political. Section 89, it is more legal process because it deals with constitutional misconduct of a president. That is why you've got an independent panel that looks at the facts, looks at the merits from a legal perspective. And the independent panel comprised of a former chief justice, a former judge. So the process that we're in now, it is not a political process. It is a legal process that is born out of the president, him violating the constitution. So him saying, his lawyers saying that this is a political process, clearly they do not understand what a Section 89 process is.
16: Vuyo, thank you so much. Vuyo Zungula, ATM parliamentary leader, responding there to the arguments in court today. The lawyers for the ATM will have an opportunity to do so in court. 12:31, time for Eyewitness News headlines.
10: Thanks, Mandy. Good afternoon. The testimony of alleged crime kingpin Vusimuzi Khetmadlala has been postponed yet again, this time to September the 1st. It follows an application submitted by his lawyers to the commission this morning. While the application was being heard, there was a heated exchange between Matlala's lawyers and commissioners over the reasons to postpone. Matlala's lawyers argued he cannot testify at this stage as it would negatively impact his upcoming corruption trial. Fikile Mbalula has denied any involvement in truth and reconciliation cases during his time as police minister. Mbalula took the hot seat at the Commission of Inquiry, which is probing allegations of deliberate delays in the prosecution of apartheid-era crimes. The commission took him through questioning related to his time as police minister, a position he held from March 2017 to February 2018. And Eyewitness News has learned that some of South Africa's leading infectious disease experts are undergoing specialized Ebola preparedness training this week. The National Institute for Communicable Diseases has confirmed that members of its technical team are attending a four-day workshop in Pretoria. Although there are no confirmed Ebola infections in South Africa, the outbreak has killed over 750 people from over 2,000 confirmed cases in the DRC and Uganda. Well, those are the headlines. This EWN and more at 1 or as it happens.
3: EWN Sport.
16: Well, hello, gentlemen.
5: Good afternoon, Mandy.
16: Anything you'd like to say?
15: You couldn't wait, right?
16: So for those of you who missed the show yesterday, I asked both Mwande and Karabo who they thought would win last night. Mwande, just remind us, you said?
5: I hoped it was France.
16: Hoped.
5: Yes.
16: He hoped.
6: Yes, I said it was going to end as a draw, and then if it goes to the extra time and the penalties, France would probably pull through because Spain's defense is strong. But deep down, I hope Spain wins because I don't want a repeat of the last.
16: You backtracked. For the record, I said that Spain would win because of the solid defense. And I thought they were a more organized unit. And I think that's exactly what happened last night. Is Spain was much more organized. France just didn't arrive.
5: France ended up nowhere on the park. It was actually quite alarming. And also brings to light how, you know, sometimes it's just a team of individuals versus a team, a cohesive unit.
6: Yeah.
5: And that's what we saw last night.
16: Okay, so let's
5: well done, Mandy.
16: Thank you. Oh, there we go. Thank you.
15: Finally. That's what she was hoping, looking
16: thank
15: forward
16: you.
15: To.
16: Thank you. I'll take it. Karabo, you're not going to say well.
15: Good guess.
16: Informed. Okay, so tonight is England-Argentina.
5: England.
15: I hope England wins.
5: No.
16: I'm going to do this. I'm going to be contrarian again just to see how this works out. Okay. And then tomorrow you guys can gloat. So I'll say Argentina.
5: We will be gloat. Yeah. Definitely.
16: And I think that it's going to be controversial.
5: Controversial.
16: That's
5: the one. Yeah. It's safer to support the stadium tonight.
16: What do you say? England or Argentina?
7: I'm hoping for Argentina. I'm hoping for Argentina, but I know England will win. But I want Argentina, but unfortunately England is stronger than Argentina.
16: You really think so? Okay.
7: Yeah.
16: I'm saying Argentina. I suspect it may be penalties. So I'm going to say Argentina on penalties. And you know how I feel about penalties.
5: Yeah.
16: So I hate penalties. Okay, let's go ahead with the sports bulletin. We'll talk about this tomorrow.
5: Thank you very much, Mandy. Good afternoon. I'm Mwande Mateza. Well, the second of the FIFA World Cup semi-finals takes place this evening, and we'll see England taking on the defending champions, Argentina. The English are targeting their first World Cup final since 1966, while the Argentinian side is aiming to become the first to complete a successful title defense in 64 years. The two sides have a long and contentious history with each other at previous World Cups, and England manager Thomas Tuchel says they won't be using any of that as motivation ahead of tonight.
8: We know why we're here. We know what we want. We were never shy of expecting that from us, of saying it, of dreaming it. We are in the semi-finals. We arrive very hungry in the semi-finals. We want to have the next win. We respect our opponent, but we don't dip in historic events, and we don't make it bigger than it is. It's a big football match. It's, like you said, a big occasion.
5: Kickoff in that one is at 9 p.m. The winner of that game will play the 2010 champion Spain in the final on Sunday. The European champions advanced to the final thanks to a clinical 2-0 victory over France. Well, England's rugby team will also play Argentina this week in a Nations Championship match. The English squad is in Buenos Aires and have been told not to wear their football jerseys in support of their team while in the city as a precaution. And in news just in, the details of the memorial service for Bafana Bafana and Mamelodi Sundowns midfielder Jaden Adams have been announced. Two services will be held on Thursday, the 16th of July in Stellenbosch, the first of which will be a private one for family and teammates at 9 a.m., while the service open to the public will be at 5 p.m. Adams died last weekend at the age of 25, just weeks after representing South Africa at the World Cup. Mawande Mateza, Eyewitness News Sport.
9: We've got Bellingham. Bellingham is scoring them. We've got Bellingham and Harry Kane. Chris Summers at West.
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15: Well, at this stage, if you're heading into the Joburg CBD coming from the Rivoli area, traffic remains sluggish on Main Reef Road between Production and Anderson. Otherwise, the rest of 702 land looking pretty good. No major delays have been reported. However, in Cape Town, there's slow-moving traffic. This is on a Kliphevel Road approaching the N1 due to an earlier accident involving a truck. Also, accident seen on FW de Klerk Boulevard. This is causing heavy delays incoming all the way from the Coburg interchange. And look out for those faulty traffic lights in Alsis River at Halt and Viking Way. If you come across any other traffic issues, kindly WhatsApp us on 072-702-1702.
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14: Mandy, it's a Spanish final. It's going to be Spain versus Argentina, 100%.
17: Hi, Mandy. How are you? I sat watching the game last night with my son and his two friends. They're 15-year-old boys who think they know it all. They were ardent, or are still ardent, French supporters. They are severely deflated this morning. I actually called it. I said Spain will win it. France was just not good enough. And I reckon that Argentina is going to win this evening. And so we're going to have a Spanish-Argentinian final. And Argentina is going to take the World Cup. This is Kurt here. Have a good day.
18: Yes. If we talk about the game last night, France was outplayed. Outplayed, outclassed. The midfield was dead. The striking force was dead. I never expected France to play like the way they played yesterday. The way they played is like the way Morocco played against them. Ah, the best team won yesterday. Thanks, JJ Pretoria.
16: Ah, thank you so much. All the Spanish supporters coming out in response to that game last night. Yeah, France just did not arrive for that semi-final last night. And I'm taking predictions for tonight, Argentina or England. You're welcome to send me a WhatsApp voice note, 072-702-1702, 072-567-1567.
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16: The president's spokesperson, Vincent Magwenya, has been having a bit of a press conference speaking about various issues, including what has been happening around the protests that have taken place regarding anti-illegal foreigners in South Africa. We'll get an update on that in a moment. But firstly, let's start with March and March Eastern Cape Division saying that the group is going to be using the 67 Mandela Day minutes on Friday to clean all major towns of undocumented immigrants. I'm reading from a News 24 report.

0: My name is Azola Mrano from Eastern Cape in Kukompo. We are not having a 67 minutes actually, because the people that are celebrating are the people that are happy. We are not happy at all of what is happening in our country, specifically in Eastern Cape. So we will be cleaning. The meaning of cleaning will be making sure that we are moving the foreigners, illegal foreigners, out of our country, out of our town, and out of our Eastern Cape province at large. So we'll be dedicating this day, not for Mandela Day, but for cleaning illegal foreigners out of our country.
1: I just want to make sure that you're not being misinterpreted by the media. So I want to give you the opportunity to explain this. When you say when you want to move them out, when you want to clean them, how do you intend doing this?
0: We are going to involve the police, obviously, because we don't want any violence. We don't want any fights. We don't want any looting. We are going to work with them in immigration to make it a point that they go to a place that is called Orient Theatre, where they are verified in East London and they are deported back to their countries.
1: The irony of this, of course, is that you're marking Nelson Mandela Day, somebody who was very inclusive when it came to foreigners in South Africa. Do you think that this ties in with the message of Mandela Day?
0: As I've said before, that we won't be celebrating his day, but we'll be dedicating this day, this day, as per one of the days that we will remember one day by getting rid of illegal foreigners in our country.
1: And is this only happening in the Eastern Cape, or is it march and march across the country?
0: It's happening in Eastern Cape.
1: Okay, so it's a specific Eastern Cape campaign. Are you? Is this a particular concern in the Eastern Cape, or is it a national concern?
0: It's a national concern because, first of all, we have nothing to celebrate. We are so frustrated, we are miserable, and there is no one who seems to have an appetite of doing this, particularly the government of South Africa. So we have decided to govern ourselves,
1: Azola,
0: by doing this initiative.
1: Azola, thank you very much for your time. Azola Mrano, March and March Eastern Cape organizers, speaking there about their plans for Mandela Day. I mean, I'm not sure what your Mandela Day plans are. 67 minutes in March and March, saying they're going to use their 67 minutes to clean the province. Did you understand what her explanation was by clean? I really wanted her to explain it herself so that there was no misunderstanding there. Removing foreigners, involving the police, no violence. What is your reaction to that?
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4: Good afternoon, Mandy and the fellow listeners. Let's not make excuses for this Annelien, a lawyer person, forget Magala. She's arrogant and condescending. How does she come to a commission, to the Madlanga Commission, and shout at Madlanga like that, like she's talking to a child? No, man, let's not excuse bad behavior. And there's a tactic that she's playing here. She's not exactly defending Magala. She's defending the people involved in this Medicare 24 saga. She's not there to defend Magala. No, she's just playing a tactic and a delaying strategy, because everybody's doing it. Because I can tell you for free, in September, she's not going to be ready to depose the statement. No, man. And she's a horrible liar. She's blaming Madlanga for her own incompetence. It was her job to ensure that she knows about the plea deal.
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5: Hi, Mandy. Argentina, England tonight. Argentina, I know, will be favorites, but I have a feeling that England are going to do it. I think they're going to get to the final against Spain. However, I think Spain will win in the final. Thanks.
6: Good day, Mandy. Well done in choosing Spain to go through to the final. Spain plays football that is learned from a development structure from the age of 6 up to the age of 16. 17, 18, 19. That's those players come from strong development structures, and they were spotted very early in their age. So that's total football, and there's no excuses about it. That's how South Africa has to start. Thank you.
7: So a couple of messages coming in. Keith, who we love so much, has sent a message saying two England, Kane and Bellingham, one Argentina, Messi, no referee assistant. It's a USA referee. Okay. Wiggle says, good day, Mandy. My prediction for tonight, 3-2 to England. Interesting. Okay. I heard that Argentina are the favourites. Are they the favourites? I suppose so, because they are defending champions, right? Chris says, hi, Mandy. England are going to get a bloody nose tonight. Sweet revenge for the Falklands. Spain will win the World Cup. And then Fran says, you took the words out of my mouth, Mandy. The irony of using hatred in Madiba's name. A reaction there to the March and March interview. She is right, Mandy. She is referring to illegal immigrants. So some of you talking soccer, some of you talking about some other things. A couple of breaking news stories that I want to fill you in on. So firstly, of course, we've been watching the Madlanga inquiry, where Kat McCullough is not testifying because of that postponement. So then we had Advocate Camille Prahid arguing on behalf of Suleiman Karim. And I've just seen breaking news saying that the inquiry is going to subpoena Karim's doctor. So that's quite a development, the fact that they're going to subpoena the doctor, considering the fact that he's saying that he cannot come and testify because of what is happening with his medical condition. They're actually going to subpoena the doctor. So that's quite a development that's come out of the Madlanga Commission. And then the other breaking news that's come out is the NPA has been granted leave to appeal in the Supreme Court of Appeal in Bloemfontein in the Omotoso judgment. So remember, of course, this is the case against Timothy Omotoso and two others, where the NPA completely fumbled this case. And there was then this investigation by the NPA's internal team of experienced prosecutors. They looked at how the advocates in the matter dealt with it, and they took it on appeal. And the Supreme Court of Appeal has now granted the NPA leave to appeal that Omotoso judgment. So a lot at stake for the NPA in this case. And remember, of course, they took this on appeal in the High Court as well. They requested the judge to clarify factual findings. So now they'll have the opportunity to apply for leave to appeal. They've been granted leave to appeal, so they can appeal that judgment in the Omotoso matter.
8: 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Just listening to your program on the radio, they were talking about Pala-Pala and with President Cyril Ramaphosa, and he was saying that if they proceed to investigate him, he'll have irreparable damage to his character and whatever. Quite frankly, if the investigation finds him clear, and vindicates him, that would set him free. Why would you be worried? Let them do it so that they can prove that he's got nothing to hide. Or is there something that's being hidden? 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
12: Good day, Mandy. I was so happy for Spain, but this one Argentina gonna win it 2-1. Gonna 2-1. Well, I feel pity for France players. France players, 10 of them. I didn't want Mbappe to win it, but I was so, like, very angry with some of the France players, the way they were playing. But, well, I didn't want Mbappe to win that trophy because of his arrogance.
13: Afternoon, Mandy, it's Vincent in Carltonville. Hi. From the surprises of yesterday, I should think England is going to win. And then when it goes to the final, Spain gonna win, but it's going to have it tough. So for today, I'm saying England gonna win, not Argentina. Thanks, bye.
7: Oh, thank you so much. All of those predictions coming in. I always wonder about predictions. Are they informed or are they just emotional? Do you follow your gut on that? So the ANC Secretary General Fikile Mbalula is currently giving evidence to the TRC inquiry in his capacity as the former police minister. Yesterday, Becky Cele was giving evidence in his capacity as the former police minister. Let's listen in live now to Fikile Mbalula's evidence.
14: In possession of any material that may be relevant to the inquiry of the Commission. I never had access to memoranda, correspondence, minutes of meetings, or other documentary records relating to the TRC cases referred by the Amnesty Committee for Investigation or Prosecution.
15: And you go on under paragraph 34 to say what?
14: As I have not been involved in TRC cases, regrettably, I am unable to provide an affidavit of any discussions, decisions, or considerations during my tenure as Minister of Police that may bear on the matter set out in the terms of reference of the Commission.
15: And as a Minister of Police, you would say what then?
14: As a Minister of Police, I was never involved directly or indirectly in any interference with TRC cases.
15: Mr. Mbalula.
7: Fikile Mbalula, the ANC Secretary General, in his capacity as the former police minister, testifying. I think we're going to have a parade of police ministers that are all going to say the same thing. I wasn't involved. Don't blame me.
11: Cape Talk. Mandy Wiener.
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7: The president's spokesperson, Vincent Magwenya, has been briefing the media on ostensibly on his schedule, but he usually covers lots of other things as well. Dimakatso Leshoro, EWN reporter at that briefing for us. Dimakatso, take us through anything interesting that Vincent Magwenya has had to say.
16: Hello?
7: Are you with us, Dimakatso?
16: Hi, Mindy. Yes, hi.
7: Take us through anything interesting that Vincent Magwenya has had to say.
16: Well, Mindy, the briefing is still ongoing. He spent a large portion of it discussing the issue of the anti-illegal immigration protests and the impact that it has on South Africa's reputation on the continent. He singled out the High Commissioner, the diplomats to Ghana, and the foreign minister there, saying that there is a sustained campaign to isolate South Africa from the African continent and to, label South Africa, present South Africa as a pariah state, that the government here is not really doing anything about the sort of violence or sentiments that are coming from anti-illegal migrants groups, and saying that that is false, and saying that they haven't received any official communication from either Nigeria or Ghana regarding the shutting down of businesses of South Africans there, or appropriating those businesses, or even claims of compensation from those nations, and saying that if that were to happen, they will deal with it accordingly. He said that, those countries, there's lots of reference being made about MTN and the likes, and saying that the companies there actually employ the citizens of those countries. So there is an impact to those countries, saying that this is a beneficially, mutually beneficial relationship between the two countries in terms of the economic ties. So, there's no benefit only for South Africa. So a great deal has spent talking about that. He's spoken a bit about the case that's happening in Cape Town today, and saying that the president has a right to defend himself, and he will do so within the confines of the law, saying that he hasn't spent years going through the court or avoiding court action. So he is actually using what's available for him in the law to do. He's made reference to a report, a UN report, regarding the actions of Israel and Palestine. So it's been a very wide-ranging interview, Mandy.
7: Dimakatso, or rather, briefing.
16: Dimakatso,
7: thank you. Dimakatso Lashoro, EWN reporter, giving us an update there on that briefing. Of course, that Palapala argument still taking place in the Western Cape High Court today and tomorrow. So we'll keep you updated on that. And, of course, developments at the Madlanga Commission, where Kat Matlala is not testifying today. That's been postponed. It's 1 o'clock, time for Eyewitness News.
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18: The president legally questions Parliament's impeachment process, and is there a calculated effort to turn Africa against us? Good afternoon, I'm Wesley Peterson. President Cyril Ramaphosa's questioned whether Parliament has sufficient evidence to suggest he should face impeachment over the theft of US dollars from his Limpopo farm 6 years ago. His lawyer advocate Wim Trengrove has today told the Western Cape High Court that the president should be publicly, or would be publicly humiliated if he were to be subjected to oral testimony before evidence contained in an independent panel report is judicially reviewed. Ramaphosa wants the Western Cape High Court to stay proceedings until then, with Trengrove telling the court no harm would be suffered if proceedings were stalled for 2 to 3 months. Lindsay Dentlinger reports.
19: Advocate Wim Trengrove says the independent panel appointed by Parliament in 2022 failed to sufficiently consider whether the evidence put before it was sufficient to suggest that the president misconducted himself.
20: So for the misconduct to reach the level of an impeachable offence, you must find that the president intentionally transgressed the rule. In other words, that he knew of the rule and intentionally transgressed it.
19: Trengrove believes the panel erred in its duties and impeachment proceedings should not continue until such time as the court has reviewed the Section 89 report.
20: Is there prima facie evidence that the president acted in bad faith? And it never asked that question.
19: Trengrove says the president deserves to be protected under Parliament's rules against a process that's not based on sufficient evidence. The hearing continues. Lindsay Dentlinger, Eyewitness News, Western Cape High Court.
18: Meanwhile, presidency spokesperson Vincent Magwenya says there's a coordinated campaign to isolate South Africa from the rest of the continent following fallout over anti-illegal immigration protests. He says the presidency has, over the past 2 months, observed what it describes as a sustained campaign to portray South Africa as a pariah state following recent demonstrations against illegal immigration. This comes as government has faced mounting criticism from some African countries over its handling of the protests, which in several instances turned violent. Critics have accused authorities of not doing enough to protect foreign nationals. Magwenya has accused the Ghanaian diplomatic representative of peddling false information and claims that even routine diplomatic engagements have been deliberately misrepresented to fuel the campaign. Magwenya says anti-diplomatic posture from Ghana is surprising.
0: And so it's surprising why we are continuously experiencing this anti-diplomatic and unconstructive posture coming from some in Ghana. What does encourage us is that there are political leaders in Ghana, in Parliament, who do recognize the challenge South Africa is facing.
18: The testimony of alleged crime boss Vusumuzi Katmatlala before the Madlanga Commission has been postponed to the 1st of September. He has requested additional time before he testifies to make way for his criminal trial starting next week. Matlala's legal team argues testifying at this stage would stand in the way of him having a fair trial. Alpha Ramoshwana has more.
21: Vusumuzi Katmatlala's legal team and commissioners had a heated exchange over an application to postpone his testimony. His lawyer, Annelien van der Heerve, argued that Matlala wants to obtain the IDEC material that led to the collapse of his plea negotiations with the state before giving evidence at the commission. However, the commissioners maintained that the plea negotiations have nothing to do with the commission's work. Justice Mbuyiseli Madlanga announces the ruling on Matlala's postponement application.
22: I make the following ruling. Mr. Matlala must file his statement not later than 29 July 2026, and that's one. Two, the hearing of his testimony is postponed to 1 September 2026.
21: This is the second time his testimony is postponed. Alpha Ramshwana, Eyewitness News, Pretoria.
18: The Western Cape Mobility Department says the N1 at Toos River is closed in both directions following a crash. It says emergency services and traffic officials are on the scene after an incident involving a minibus taxi and two heavy motor vehicles. Western Cape Mobility's Maxine Besedenote says a stop-go system is in place.
23: Motorists are advised to please follow the directions of traffic officials on scene and expect delays. We urge all road users to remain patient, reduce their speed when approaching the area, and exercise caution while travelling.
18: And Eyewitness News has learned that some of South Africa's leading infectious disease scientists are undergoing specialized Ebola preparedness training this week. The National Institute for Communicable Diseases has confirmed that members of its technical team are attending a 4-day workshop in Pretoria as the country steps up its readiness for any possible imported cases. Although there are no confirmed Ebola infections in South Africa, health officials say preparation remains critical as the outbreak in Central Africa continues. Mongezi Koko reports.
24: In a written response to Eyewitness News, the NICD confirmed its technical team will remain at the training workshop until Thursday. The institute is home to one of only two biosafety level 4 laboratories in Africa, which are high containment facilities equipped to safely test some of the world's most dangerous pathogens, including Ebola. The laboratory also provides specialized testing support to other countries in the region, making it a key part of Africa's disease surveillance network. Health Minister Aaron Motsoaledi explains.
25: Most of the countries around, if they suspect somebody has got Ebola, they are going to bring the samples to NICD because it is as the center that can handle very deadly pathogens.
24: The training forms part of a broader national effort to ensure South Africa's scientists, laboratories and health systems are ready should the virus reach the region. Monkey Ziko Ko, Eyewitness News.
18: Gold's at $4,028.63 an ounce, the rand 16.38 to the dollar, 21.94 to the pound, 18.70 to the euro. Brent crude's $85.69 a barrel. In traffic on Klipheuvel Road, an accident involving a truck at the N1, so expect delays there. In Marina da Gama, a burst water main on Prince George Drive South between Military Road and Eitzig Road. The road is closed, so you must use an alternative route. On the N1 in the direction of Cape Town, there's been an accident 14 kilometers outside of Toast River on the Dudurin side that's causing a road closure. And defective traffic lights in several parts of the city, so please remember to treat them as four-way stops. Cape Town weather today, a 30% chance of light rain with a light south-southwesterly breeze and a high of 17. The top story this hour, President Cyril Ramaphosa has questioned whether Parliament has sufficient evidence to suggest he should face impeachment over the theft of US dollars from his Limpopo farm 6 years ago.
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5: It's 8 minutes past one. Great to have you with us on the Wednesday edition of the show. And thank you, as always, for choosing 567 this afternoon. Glad to be in your company for the next 2 hours. We're just a few days away from Mandela Day, and we're going to start the show today with a focus on who is doing what and how you can get involved if you're still looking for ways to give your 67 minutes of service. We'll play you the sound wheel clues at 1:30, and then we're talking cars with Ernest. As always, you're invited to send your motoring questions in, particularly to do so in advance with a WhatsApp to 072-567-1567. And then in the second hour of the show, it's Consumer Talk with Wendy Nola. She's picking up on the complaints which started trickling in a few weeks ago about Woolies' fee structure for card holders. Wendy's investigated and is going to give us some feedback after 2 o'clock. We've also got a really lovely good news story about fantastic above and beyond service, which a listener wanted to share with us. And I hope we'll have time for some open line calls as well. Again, if you want to join those conversations, the WhatsApp line is one option, 072-567-1567. You're also very welcome to call us on 021-446-0567. Send an email to pippah@capetalk.co.za. And then, yes, I remembered the Facebook password, so you can also message us on the show's Facebook page, which is Pippa Hudson Cape Talk.
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5: Now, before we do any of that, I want to issue a special invitation for the flower lovers in our audience and the keen gardeners in particular. It is camellia season, and that means these magnificent flowers are coming out in all of their beautiful, colourful glory. And that is nowhere more visible than at Vergelegen Estate in Somerset West, home to the only international camellia garden of excellence on the African continent. They have more than 1,000 camellias in their garden, and the cultivars are from everywhere, from France and Japan and the USA to our own local varieties. And we are hosting a special intimate listener event next week, at which just 12 Cape Talk listeners are going to join us at Vergelegen for a personal guided tour of the Camellia Garden. We're going to first gather for a spot of morning tea and cake. We'll enjoy a brief introductory talk from resident horticulturist Gardens Manager Richard Arm, and he will then personally lead us on a tour of his Camellia Garden, showing off the blooms, answering questions you might have about cultivating them in your own gardens, and just really sharing a very unique personal perspective on that garden from somebody who knows it inside out. It is happening next week, Wednesday, the 22nd of July at 10 a.m. And if you would like to join us, please send an email, and do so quickly, to comments@capetalk.co.za. Please put the words garden tour in the subject line, comments@capetalk.co.za, and garden tour in the subject line. Places are extremely limited. This is a small event for just a handful of listeners to enjoy. It is by RSVP only. Please do not arrive next week unless you have sent that email and received a reply from Cape Talk confirming that you have secured one of the places. The good news is, for those who can't make it next Wednesday, do not worry, because Richard Arm is going to join me on air the following day in our gardening segment to talk about growing camellias. So you will have the opportunity to benefit from his knowledge a day later on air. If you would like to be with us in person for tea and cake and then a garden tour, it's next week Wednesday, 10 a.m. at Vergelegen Estate. The email address one more time is comments@capetalk.co.za.
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5: Mandela Day is approaching fast, and we thought we'd take some time today to highlight some of the organizations who are making a huge difference in communities and also doing things you can support for Mandela Day. 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First, let me just run you through a couple of options, though. Our team from Cape Talk is going to be at the Century City Conference Centre on Friday. We are joining hands with Food Forward SA for their Mandela Day packing event, which is a public event, but I say that knowing that all of the tickets are already sold out. So if you missed the opportunity to join us there, I'm sorry. I did want to tell you, though, that Food Forward SA is going to be running the whole day packing food parcels and helping to make a difference. And if you want to support that work, even though you can't be there in person, you can make a donation on their website, which is foodforwardsa.org, obviously an organization working in the hunger space. In a similar vein, this coming Friday, Ladles of Love is holding its event called Hands on Heroes, and this is a really large-scale volunteer event. It's being hosted at Cape Town Stadium, which gives you an idea of the scale, and they are looking for literally thousands of volunteers who are prepared to come through and pledge 90 minutes of their time to either make food or to pack vegetable boxes, or to put together educational tools. And all of those are going to help nurture 20,000-odd preschool children. In addition to the actual hands-on work of the packing and preparation, every ticket that has been sold is going to feed a child 2 full meals a day for an entire month. So what a double whammy. You get to be part of the actual practical help, and the money you've pledged in buying that ticket provides meals. So this is Friday. Ladles of Love's Hands-On Heroes event is at 9 o'clock is the start time. You can book yourself a 90-minute time slot with a pledge of 300 Rand, and you can do so on their website, which is ladlesoflove.org.za. I know we have a great number of animal lovers in our audience, so I'd like to let you know that the Mzilanda Animal Clinic and Shelter in Khayelitsha is inviting you to go and visit and spend your 67 minutes at the clinic and shelter, not only on Mandela Day itself, Saturday the 18th, but also this Friday the 17th of July. You can pop through to help. They will give you guided tours of their facility. You can take a look at the really life-changing work that is carried out in the animal welfare space in Khayelitsha, and you can book a space by sending an email to Kelly at fund@mzananda.co.za. That's fund@mzananda.co.za. They've also, by the way, partnered with Four Paws South Africa to distribute 67 kennels and more than 670 care packs to community dogs who have been waiting for shelter during the cold winter months. So a lovely way to support their work, either by going to visit them and help out on the day, or perhaps pledging a sum of money if you're not able to get there. And then we've spoken a few times to the Butterfly Art Project. They are also getting involved on Mandela Day. From Friday until Sunday, you're invited to make your 67 minutes count through creativity. You can go to the Butterfly Studio at the Montebello Design Center in Newlands and create and decorate a butterfly for a donation of 67 Rand or more if you are feeling generous. And then on Friday, their art center in Vryheid is going to open its doors for guided tours and an art exhibition. If you can't get there in person, if Newlands is not convenient for you, or if you are busy at work on Friday, for example, you can still pledge a virtual butterfly and just spend your 67 donating to the Butterfly Art Project on their website, www.butterflyartproject.org. Which brings us then to our first interview today. And I always feel humbled when it is a story to do with crochet and knitting, because there are two skills that I have never managed to master in those art forms, despite having genetic predisposition to do so. My granny was a champion crocheter and my mom is a very good knitter. I have just never been able to get it right, but I'm always very happy to lend support and publicity to those who can do it well. And today I want to highlight for you something absolutely wonderful that has been happening in support of Helderberg Hospice. They have brought together volunteers from all over South Africa to knit and crochet squares towards beautiful blankets. And they've done so successfully that I believe it's possibly heading towards the Guinness World Record books. To tell us more, it's a great pleasure to have with me in studio the CEO of Helderberg Hospice, Robert de Wet. Thanks for driving all the way through to Greenpoint to be with us. Welcome.
0: Thanks, Pippa. What a pleasure.
5: Thank you. And while Robert was driving, another 2,000 squares came in, I believe.
0: Indeed.
5: Unbelievable story. Before we talk about the knitting and crochet, though, let's just set the scene. Robert, tell us a little bit about Helderberg Hospice and its work.
0: So Helderberg Hospice, 40 years old now, in our community, in the Helderberg community in Somerset West, started by two nurses, Sister Pat Pigeon, now late, and Liz Flack. We now have more than 20 nurses who serve in our community. We do community-based professional nursing, palliative nursing. Yep. We have social workers. We have a 10-bed inpatient unit for complex cases. And as I say, we offer more than 2,000 bed days a year now. We look after around about 160 patients a month in our community. Sure. So we've grown from strength to strength through the support of the community, in our community, with our community. And this is another opportunity for us to give back to our community. So we're working with the community in a project for them. We're creating blankets to give back to our patients and to their families.
5: Robert, your patients, I think we need to expand a little bit, because a lot of people, they hear the word hospice or they hear the term palliative care and they think it's only about patients at the very end of life. That's not actually the case, is it?
0: No, so we work with patients in a palliative care setting right from the onset of their disease. I mean, our purpose is very powerful. We help patients and their loved ones meaningfully navigate their serious illness journey from the start of that journey right through till end of life, comfort care and bereavement post-death. Yeah. And yes, you know, once you get that serious illness diagnosis, that's where our team comes in. We have an interdisciplinary team of doctors, nurses, social workers, people who then surround the patient and their family mm-hmm. and give them a support through that journey, whether it's pain and symptom management or just helping them along the journey navigate things like activities of daily living when, you know, mobility becomes difficult, all the way through to where, you know, end of life and comfort care is necessary. And then we encompass that entire journey with the patients.
5: It's so important that, you know, just to emphasize, you think a lot about the patient themselves, which is obviously central to the story, but that support for the family. You know, I'm thinking of a friend who went through this with a child facing a life-threatening mm. illness, and what that family went through trying to manage caring for that child while still hold normal life together for the rest of the family, and, you know, moms and dads needing to be at the hospital when other children needed help, and all those pressures you don't think about. It's fantastic to know that there are places like your hospice available to just hold the hand and say, we can help. How can we help? In some small way that makes such a big difference. Now, specifically Mandela Day and the knitting and crochet, it's called the Squares for Care campaign. Tell us how this all began, because you set off in February already.
0: Yes, so at the start of the year, our team sits down and looks at all our events for the year. And this year we wanted to do something special with purpose, obviously to give back to the community, but we thought, let's break a record, let's do something big. And so they found a record that existed in India. It was the Mother India Crochet in Queens, mm-hmm. a group of about 1,000 people from 13 countries, in fact, that came together. And they had crocheted 100,581 squares, and the record was then registered on the 9th of March, 2025. Look, so it cost about £12,000 to have Guinness come out and evaluate the record. So we're not going to go for an official record. It was never about the record. It was about the community. But in actual fact, we're on 85,672 squares. And that's we started on the 4th of February on World Cancer Day. So we've been running for about 164 days. I mean, that's an average of over 500 squares a day.
5: Amazing.
0: And everyone in our community has got together. We have a group who knit and crochet on a Wednesday at the main shop in the hall. People have come together from as far away as Tzaneen, Bloemfontein. Sure. I mean, 6 different provinces, 18 little towns. We've got high schools like Hoërskool Strand, who've given us 3,900 Amazing. Squares. Tosius Last School in Belleville that have given us 4,000 squares. We've got 3,500 squares from Standerton. And the Helderberg International School just dropped off 2,500 squares. So, I mean, Fantastic. We've got people from all over. And so the square must be 15 by 15 centimeters. Yeah. It must be done by hand. It must be knitted or crocheted. So there's a couple of strict criteria. And as I said, we've to date collected, and we're going up to Friday where we will be culminating on Nelson Mandela Day. And then these squares are put into a 6x8, 48 square blanket, mm-hmm. which we will then give back to our patients and their loved ones in our community, especially now in winter where it's most needed. I mean, I think we had about 1,500, maybe more blankets now as Amazing. I was on my way in. Enough wool to stretch 2,100 kilometers. And if you laid all the squares out flat on the ground, we'd cover 6 tennis courts. So it's quite, and I had my hand at it the other day. Rika, one of our volunteers who's involved, was trying to teach me. She must have pulled all her hair out because I'm absolutely useless. I have a newfound respect for these ladies. To do that kind of very delicate work for such a great purpose is really unbelievable.
5: Robert, I mean, it's not just about the knitting itself. Somebody's got to put those together and stitch them together to form the blankets. That in itself is a mammoth
0: task. We've got a wonderful volunteer team led by Karen, our head of volunteers, Paddy, Rika, and the ladies. I mean, they're overwhelmed. We get boxes and boxes of squares delivered every day. I think if I looked at it, we were halfway through March at about 35,000 squares, doubled in June, July, and now we're sitting at 85,000. So the ladies are constantly taking packs of 48 squares and putting them together into blankets. So it'll take some time, but you know, this year we'll give away over 1,500 blankets to our community.
5: So you said you're collecting till Friday. So if anybody's listening to this, you can still pick up a set of needles tonight.
0: Yeah.
5: I think there's another World Cup semi-final, so knit your way through it. Pity Wimbledon's behind us. It would have been an ideal opportunity. But please do get knitting if you want to. Is there any particular kind of wool or specification around the size
0: Absolutely
5: of the needles
0: anything.
5: Or anything
0: I mean,
5: like
0: we'll
5: that?
0: Put a couple of photos up on our website so people can see. There's such beautiful creations. You know, every color you can imagine, thick wool, thin wool, and beautiful patterns as well. So I mean, these are just amazing, and you can do anything. 15 by 15.
5: We are in conversation with Robert De Wet, the CEO of Helderberg Hospice, and a message in on our WhatsApp line from Nicole simply saying Helderberg Hospice is absolutely incredible. Their team is incredible. They are a shining light in Somerset West, is the phrase she uses. Nicole, thank you for that endorsement. I wish you could see the smile on Robert's face right now. I mean, obviously the response has been overwhelming. I do want to mention one particular, I don't know if she knitted or crocheted, but I believe you have a 101-year-old volunteer who's been part of this, Robert.
0: That's right. So our oldest volunteer took part, is 101 years old.
5: Sure.
0: I mean, I think she did 100 teddy bears last year for her 100th birthday for Tigerberg Hospital.
5: Yeah.
0: So, and she's still going. So this year she's been involved in our crocheting effort. And, you know, we couldn't do it without our volunteers. They're the backbone of these kind of events.
5: Yeah.
0: I mean, we had a lady in the community who had got a group of ladies together who together have done over 11,000 squares.
5: Sure.
0: So it's people like her at 101 is just special, you know.
5: Amazing.
0: That can put that together is amazing.
5: Bravo. At 50 as of yesterday. 50 in one day, I still can't do one square. So bravo to you if you're listening. I mean, that's an overwhelming response. I'll say it again. Robert, how does it make you feel? I mean, obviously it's very much in keeping with the spirit of Mandela Day to do something like this, but how does it make your team feel to know that the community has responded in this way?
0: So we have a very small team in our resource development department that manage our special events throughout the year. So Corin in volunteers, yeah. Celestine in special events, Samantha, Louise, Cheryl, Lynn, you know, a very small team. And at the start of the year, when we sat down, we thought, okay, let's do something big, fantastic. And it's all about purpose. It's not always about money. It's about giving back to the community. And I thought, you know, a three-legged race, an egg and spoon race, something like, but I can't believe the absolute outpouring from the community. I mean, 85,000 squares is almost a world record. And it's just amazing to see community come together and support this project with such purpose. It's really incredible. And to the ladies there, you know, I take my hat off. Our nursing teams, our social workers, our doctors, they work so hard throughout the year. And this is just affirmation for them that the community really values the work that they do.
5: Yeah.
0: And our events team putting this together to give back to the community is just special.
5: That's great. As you say, I mean, it's a very special kind of person to take on that kind of work.
0: Yeah.
5: It takes a very big heart and a lot of courage. So wonderful to hear them acknowledged like this. The good news is for those like me who cannot knit or crochet, we have the easy option. You can actually go onto the Helderberg Hospice website, which is helderberghospice.org.za, and you can pledge a square. So somebody else will knit on my behalf when I go on after the show this afternoon to pledge 20 Rand a square, or you can sponsor an entire blanket at 240 Rand. That does give us give me a little bit of an appeasement of conscience, I've got to say. Robert, the last thing to ask you is you're doing something on Friday itself, which is open to the public to be part of.
0: Yeah, so we do two things. Our staff go out and do outreach. They choose a project for the year, and then we invite people to the facility. So they'll be involved in two things. The one is our Squares for Care at the hall, where they'll be counting squares, putting blankets together, doing all of the fun stuff, and then in our Garden of Remembrance, which is a place of serenity for our patients and their loved ones. And people will be in the garden planting plants, painting pots, you know, just generally fixing pathways and things. So there's two things they can do. They can just reach out via email, check on our website, and all the details are there, and come and enjoy a day with us and have a few minutes of care.
5: Fantastic. And that website again is helderberghospice.org.za. Yeah, Tony's suggestion is saying anybody who wants to help on Mandela Day can do worse than volunteering at a hospice or Ornswinkel shop, etc. Here's an opportunity if you're in the Somerset West area. Helderberg Hospice would love to have you visit on Friday and be part of those activities. And well done, and thank you to everybody who's already done the hard work of the knitting and crocheting. Robert, bravo to you and your team for getting the ball rolling on this one, and just look where it took you.
0: Yeah, thank you.
5: Amazing outcome.
0: Thank you. And thanks to our community. I mean, we couldn't do it without our community. We've been in the Helderberg Basin for 40 years and just through our community. So this is an opportunity for us to give back. Thank you.
5: Thank you for doing so. Robert De Wet, CEO of Helderberg Hospice. I'm not sure if it's Wesley Peterson or Aureli Kalinga at the news desk, and I won't ask either of them whether they know how to knit. I will say good afternoon, though.
18: It's Wesley
5: Pippa,
18: and I don't. Good afternoon. Evidence leaders at the Madlanga Commission say they have whistleblower reports that implicated Northwest businessman Suleiman Karim was seen having lunch at a restaurant in Cape Town. This despite his lawyers indicating he's been too sick to appear before the inquiry. The commission has postponed Karim's testimony several times following his admission to hospital in April for a suspected heart attack. He was due to return today, but he submitted another sick note. Cape Town Mayor Jordan Hill Lewis has kicked off his election campaign with a walk through Delft, pledging to establish a Metro Police detective branch in the crime-ridden area. Hundreds of DA supporters have joined him. Hill Lewis is campaigning to be elected for another term when local government elections are held in November. And in Zambia, search operations are continuing for 10 Ethiopian nationals believed to have drowned in the Zambezi River. The group went missing after the canoe they were attempting to illegally cross the river with capsized. It's understood they were traveling from Zambia into Botswana. A group of 15 Ethiopians attempted the Zambezi crossing on Monday evening. Two survivors were arrested, but the whereabouts of three other reported survivors remain unknown. These and other stories at 2 or as they happen.
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18: On the M5 northbound after the N2, there's been a crash. The right lane is obstructed. In Marina da Gama, a burst water main on Prince George Drive between Military Road and Eitzig Road. The road is closed, so you must use an alternative route. On the N1 in the direction of Cape Town, we have an accident 14 kilometers outside of Toast River. That's on the Dudurin side. Defective traffic lights today in Elsies River at Halt and Viking, in Greenpoint at Ebenezer and Somerset, then in Milnerton at Grand National Boulevard and Racecourse Road, in Fergrove at Main and Winery, in Somerset West at the N2 and the R44, and in Retreat at Joe Marks Boulevard and Prince George Drive. We also have roadworks and road closures due to them on the N2. It's closed in both directions. The N2 outbound is closed at Macassar. The N2 inbound is closed at Broadway Boulevard, so you must use an alternative route there. Wes Peterson, Eyewitness News Traffic.
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11: A new WhatsApp bot called Hello Rita, and I asked you whether Rita was the appropriate name for a bot. 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
15: 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And with Suntum Cashback, that's worth something. 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
5: Lovely message in from Diane in Somerset West, who says, Helderberg Hospice are amazing. I would not have managed without them looking after my brother. Someone donated wool for knitting machines, and I wondered if there's anyone out there who can use the wool. I live in Somerset West. Okay, well, I think, Diane, the best thing is to reach out to them directly and ask whether they would be able to take that and make use of it. Again, the website, helderberghospice.org.za. I would start there. But thank you so much for that wonderful endorsement of their work. You're the second person flagging what an incredibly valuable service this is in the Somerset West community. And thank you again to all of those who have supported the knitting and crochet campaign this year. All right. Before we talk cars, and our first motoring question is already in, so start sending yours now if you were planning to do so. Let me just quickly, though, play you the clues for this week's Sound Wheel Challenge. A reminder, we are giving away four brand new books which have recently been released by South African authors. The hamper includes On the Sponge Islands by Julia Martin, Ashes of Euphoria by Jean-Paul Willemser, Of All Things We Need Hope by Sally Cranswick, and Treading Water by Kay Brown. A combined value of over 1,200 Rand. They all go to one winner on Friday, and it'll be the first person who calls in and identifies these five television dramas based on their theme tunes.

0: Well, I certainly wouldn't be winning this week. I have no idea what one of those five is from. The rest I knew straight away, but I'm still struggling. I wonder if you are going to get two more chances to listen to those clues Thursday and Friday, just after the 1:30 headlines. And then, of course, Friday is the day to phone in if you have cracked the wheel. 1:30 tomorrow afternoon, your next opportunity.
1: In the last 24 hours, what's happened in your world?
2: The Western Cape High Court will today hear arguments in an application by President Cyril Ramaphosa to hold Parliament's impeachment proceedings against him. Ramaphosa wants the court to first review the Section 89 panel report that's given rise to the inquiry linked to the theft of US dollars from his Limpopo farm in 2020.
3: Ramaphosa has asked the court to set aside the Section 89 panel report, arguing that it's fatally flawed. Chairperson of the Impeachment Committee, Makashule Gana.
4: In the Impeachment Committee, we have opposed the application.
1: 24 hours a day, Eyewitness News. 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
0: That is the number to dial if you have a motoring question to put to Ernest Page from changecars.co.za and all things motoring. He is standing by on Zoom to answer your questions today. You also have the option of doing what Angela's already done, sending a WhatsApp to 072-567-1567. And Johan, I see your question as well. Thank you in advance. We'll get to those as soon as possible. But first, it's been weeks, so let me say hello and welcome back to Ernest. Weeks
8: hello.
0: For me, not for you.
8: Hello. How are you? I feel like a long lost cousin that I haven't seen since the last family reunion. But it's been great chatting to Saskia Falcon.
0: Good.
8: And it's been great getting to know her. But I'm thrilled that you're back and really looking forward to our chats. I often get told, who's that? If they don't know you, because most people do know you, but if they don't know you, then they're like, who's that lovely lady that you chat to on Cape Talk? So really great to chat to you again, Pippa.
0: Nice to have you back, Ernest. Thanks. I believe you have been putting a quite expensive Audi through its paces. 1.1 million rands worth of price tag. Does it live up to the promise and the price?
8: They do. I have to say, brand new Audis are quite special. There are certain models that you know, the previous gen ones that you kind of got to... I've been doing this exercise of searching for, helping my friends search for a used car, and there's really a plethora of cars that when you shop around for certain cars, there's certain...

0: myself, and they still fill that space of someone that's perhaps a sales rep or a government official that just wants a regular boot, but they want the family option as well, but without wanting an SUV. And that's where this car sort of fits in. That it's available in four models, starting with the TFSI S line, and then there's the Quattro top spec one in black. And that one goes for 1.28 million, and then for 1.1 million, you can get the A5 entry level one with a 146 kilowatt. I do think, though, the 200 kilowatt one is good value if you want performance, but you will then suffer with fuel consumption and things like that. And to be honest, I think in a car like this, you don't necessarily want that performance. You want something that's a bit more balanced. I'd say go for the entry level black or S line at either 1.12 million or 1.16 million. And I know I throw these numbers around like they're trivial, but you do get a lot of features on this car, such as panoramic touchscreen, Audi's virtual cockpit. It's got different styling, so there's a fast back option as well with electric tailgate, matrix LEDs, a really good Bang & Olufsen sound system, Audi Drive Select, and boot capacity of 445 liters, which is plenty if you want to stick those boxes of maybe sunglasses if you're a sunglass rep or something.
1: Okay, that's also very helpful. Now, the drive experience, you've said sales rep in your mix of potential drivers, that tells me it must be a very comfortable vehicle because somebody's going to be on the road for long distances a lot of the time. Comfort, I would imagine, is going to be a key priority alongside fuel consumption.
0: Indeed, and I've got a few friends that play in the space. I often have this conversation with them. And again, I ask them, why do you guys still drive sedans? And a lot of them say it's the ability to chuck lots of things in. It's the ability to have a normal car that feels like a car without taking up a lot of space when you're parking or feeling like you might have a bit of a struggle because you're going to different parking bays every single day. You've got to navigate the world, but you can't do it to the hatchback because it's maybe too small or whatever. So this car's got that low sort of center of gravity, very comfortable, but again, easy to park, easy to navigate. And yeah, I think comfort is a big priority when it comes to this space because often also a lot of these friends of mine opt for automatics, which nowadays kind of comes standard. But again, it's the kind of car where you can do thousands and thousands of miles. In this case, about a 750 kilometer fuel. You can do about 750 kilometers on a fuel tank. So you fill it up once and then you've got your week's worth of driving around sort of in the bag.
1: Okay, so that's the new Audi A5. Anything else you'd like to mention, good or bad, about the car, Ernest?
0: Well, again, I think Audi with this engine lineup, it's a lot better than the previous engine lineup, but Audis historically don't have the best resale value. So if you are in worried about resale value personally, then certainly look out for that. They do, however, have a guaranteed buyback option available through Audi Finance. So if that's something that you're concerned about, there is a buyback option through Audi. I wouldn't necessarily any go for residual if I was a personal buyer, but certainly if you are someone that's going to put many, many miles on your car for work and you're looking to get into exactly the car that you want the Audi, it's a great car, then certainly look at that buyback option through Audi Finance.
1: Thanks for the heads up. Okay, that's the new Audi A5. With that, we're going to go to listener questions, and a couple of them already in on 0725671567, including one which I think I'm going to have to put to both Ernest and Wendy Nola. But before we get to Damon's question, Angela was very hot off the press earlier in the show to send her question through, so let me start there. She writes to say, I drive a Hyundai Venue, which I am so happy with. But I've had two break-ins in the last 5 months, and in both cases, my laptop has been stolen from the
0: Oh
1: boot.
0: no.
1: I've done some research, and apparently venues are being targeted. Have you heard about any security vulnerabilities, and is there anything I can do, or is it time to sell my beloved venue? She asks.
0: Oh, so I wouldn't necessarily want to sell a car for that reason. Depends on where you live, but just on a little bit of short research, I've seen now that the Hyundai Venue has made it on top of lists to target in South Africa
1: Oh,
0: for
1: gosh.
0: break-ins and hijackings, which is an insane statistic. So there are software updates. If your car uses the standard turnkey ignition, you can verify that your dealership can sort that out. You can have a tracking device. You can put double glazed sort of smash and grab windows in the car, etc. But I'm so glad that this question came to us because I see an article here from early 2026 that the Hyundai Venue is rapidly becoming a favorite due to its a high sales volume. So it's such an interesting thing. We

0: always talk about VW Polos and Toyotas and things like
1: Yeah.
0: that because that's what the headlines say. But statistics are another reason for us to be cautious. So it's got, yeah, it's the keyless entry, probably to do with the technology available in the car. Maybe they're susceptible to remote jamming. Whew, this is a really tough one, Papa. I think depending on your actual living and working conditions and where the car parks, if I was to park in a place, let's say I was taking the train again and I'd have to park my car at the train station. These are very real considerations when you have to consistently put your car or yourself in a position where you are going to be in a high-risk environment. So I would seriously consider, based on the research, it does look like this car's now on that list because of the sales volumes. And it is a shame that manufacturers get punished for a popular car in their lineup. The car becomes popular, and now all of a sudden, the criminals in the country have got lots and lots of practice on that car, and it becomes a target. So, what a shame. It's a good little car, but just like my family have, once the Polo left, they decided not to get another Polo.
1: Louis writes in to say there is something she can do. She can stop leaving her laptop in the car, which point f fair enough, but at the same time, not always practical. There are situations if you know. Obviously, we all know never leave a handbag, a laptop, anything visible in a car. But there are times if you are moving from a business meeting to the shops or something like that, where you've got to leave something locked away inside the car. Obviously, plan accordingly. Do your best to
0: Put it in the
1: minimize that being
0: boot. Put it in the
1: necessary.
0: boot. Yeah.
1: Put it in the boot, but in this case, it has been stolen from the boot. It's not like
0: Yeah,
1: she was
0: yeah,
1: leaving it lying on
0: yeah.
1: the front seat.
0: For
1: So,
0: sure.
1: yeah, I mean, I take your point, Louis. Do whatever you can to minimize the need to have to leave anything of value inside a car.
0: I leave things in the boot all the time.
1: But sometimes you've got to. Yeah,
0: I leave things in the boot all the time. The boot is supposed to be the safe space. It's supposed to be the place where if I leave something non-visible and the car is locked and the car is immobilized and it's parked in a secure location, I should have a reasonable expectation to come back that my things would be in the boot where I left them. So I think that's it's a bit harsh, but in South Africa we've got to take these extra precautions sometimes, and it really does suck. I mean, I'm kind of lost for words on this one, Papa, because why does one have to sell one's beloved car? Because
1: Because it's a theft risk, I know. Okay, Angela, look, I hope that's helpful at least to think about, check that you've got all of those additional, have you got the anti-smash glaze? Have you got the tracking device fitted? Have you checked with the manufacturer that it's a soft that your software is not out of date? How are they getting into the boot? And is there anything you can do to secure the boot better? Is the only thing I would have that conversation with your Hyundai branch and ask them about it, because I'd hate for you have to part with a car that you love driving.
0: So the seats also fold down. So once the thief is, oh, this is the other thing, by the way, Papa. This, I actually forgot about this. On a lot of these sedans, the seats don't fold down. So you all of a sudden get a situation where the boxes of stock that you put in the boot can't get accessed unless the boot is opened. But in an SUV or hatchback, you can access those things with the seats folding down. So again, from a safety perspective, a sedan offers a sedan without folding seats, which is such a convenient thing to have, because if you're a weekend surfer, we all know you can stick anything in there. Then you don't have that problem. And I've just found an article on Business Day, businesstech.co.za, where the following cars are the current high-risk ones, as far as we know, according to a recent survey: VW Polo, Hyundai Grand i10, Nissan Almera, Toyota Quantum, Hyundai Venue, Suzuki Ertiga, and NP200 Nissan. So these are targeted vehicles of recent times.
1: Okay, thanks for that heads up. Sorry, Angela. Right, Damon, I'm going to partly ask your question to Ernest, and then I'm going to put the rest of it to Wendy Nolo, because I think it is primarily a consumer issue, but it also contains an actual car issue. And in short, Ernest, Damon lives in a remote area and has to do a lot of driving on gravel roads. 90% of his driving is on gravel roads. And he's had a very unfortunate experience of clearly having been recommended the wrong kinds of tire for the vehicle that he bought. So we'll tackle that aspect with Wendy Nola in terms of what recourse you have. But while we're talking about gravel driving and tires, any insight onto what sort of brands or specs you should be asking for if you're in Damon's position of needing to do a massive amount of driving on gravel?
0: Yeah, so there are various different types of tires. You get proper road tires that are road biased. They're not designed to go on gravel. You might have then the performance variant is the extreme version of that. And you, depending on the sidewall or profile or aspect ratio, if you want to get technical, that's how big the tire is on the side. That then would show its suitability for gravel driving. Then you get all road tires. So you've got, and I might miss a couple of steps, I'm not exactly a tire expert, but this is just off the top of my head. Then you get the all road option where it's something that can do a little bit of mixed driving. You do a little bit of gravel, a little bit of tar, and these tires are usually found on cars that are four-wheel drive station wagons, for example, like an Audi Avant four-wheel drive, for example. So these tires are suited. The sidewall is then strengthened to make sure that you don't get rock punctures and things like that. But it's in anything in motorsport, motoring, a compromise always comes at a price. So if you want both tar and gravel, you're going to suffer a little bit on both. It's just one of those things. It's impossible to get the best of both worlds in one package. Then you get an off-road tire, which has got and various versions. You get mud terrains, you get all terrains, you get extreme off-road tires. And these are probably what, if you're going to be doing large amount of gravel driving, you want to look at something, let's say an AT3 tire, which is an all-terrain tire. And I'm not a tire expert when it comes to these things. There are many, many good tires on the market. But for example, the General Tire AT3, which is one of the more popular ones, is certainly one that springs to mind. And this one is specifically designed to live mostly off-road. It's also got a lot of sidewall protection. It's used on multiple cars. It's sold with many, many cars that do that are sort of leaning more towards a slightly more hardcore off-road car. So I think that would be something that you could look at, a grabber, General Tire Grabber 83. And these are extensively tested in muddy terrains. They've got, according to them, robust tread patterns, good steering performance. It's going to be good on the road and very good off-road.
1: Okay.
0: And I think that's more where you'd want to lean if you're going to be doing a lot of gravel driving. And also another tip, run slightly softer tire pressures as well.
1: Okay, also useful. So run soft, slightly softer tire pressure. Damon, so that's part of the answer for you in terms of which tires you replace with. And then please stay listening in the second hour because I'll put the sort of service element of your question to Wendy Nola in our consumer line. For now, let's move on to a question that came through last week that I know you were given some homework to do. Ernest Justin apparently called in looking for a small second-hand car around 120,000 Rand. And he asked you about the Datsun Go, which I believe you said you didn't recommend, but you did say you would do some homework and recommend some alternatives. Yeah. What would you like to say to Justin today?
0: So, Justin, I also did have a re-look at the Datsun Go. And let's talk about the positives, even though I still don't recommend it. But let's say this is the car you really want to get for whatever reason. It's generally cheaper than the equivalent Toyota, Volkswagen, Audi, Suzuki. It does do very good fuel consumption, and it does have low running costs and inexpensive things like tires, etc. It's actually got decent headroom, decent legroom, and a decently large boot. So there's a few positives to take away, and the engine is largely uncomplicated and relatively cheap to maintain. But the car doesn't feel as solid as any of its competitors. It's not the quietest. It gets a lot of criticism for its poor crash test performance. Earlier models didn't come with ABS or airbags, but later on they did make a change there. And Datsun was discontinued by Nissan, which means that although parts are generally available through Nissan channels, and Nissan is quite good with these things, I have to say, it's not a problem I'm willing to deal with. You know, especially if it's not my toy, if it's a car that I've got to use all the time and I've got to get it to work on Monday. And I've made that mistake of making my toy car also my Monday car. And then something, if you can't find the parts for it or for whatever reason, and it was also a Nissan, but interestingly enough, Monday morning, I'm on the taxi or the train to work, you know. So it's one of those things where it's not ideal to have to want to put yourself in a situation where you can't find parts. So what else can we look at? Suzuki Swift. I know for 120,000, you might have to shop around. You might have to get an older model. But if you get the early gen Suzuki Swift, it's a fantastic car. Still reliable, fuel efficient, great resale value, fun to drive. It's just, to me, that's the top of the pick when it comes to that. And if the car's on sale for 130, 135, you might be able to negotiate down to 120. That's always kind of where I like to play around. If always going to negotiate and be willing to walk away. Even the most unique car is there's often just another one waiting around the corner or waiting a month from now if we're able to be patient with it.
1: Mm-hmm.
0: Not well liked. Another one that's not that well liked. Another two that's been in the media lately. Certainly one of them, the Grand i10, much better build quality, a lot more comfortable, a lot more reliable. But we all know what the safety rating of the Grand i10 is. And then Toyota Etios. Now, this is one of the reasons I think Bobby and the AA are going after the manufacturers when it comes to safety, is because the cars that I've got on this list, largely other than the Suzuki Swift, haven't, including the Renault Kwid, which is also on this list, by the way,
1: mm-hmm.
0: haven't really done the best in
1: crash testing. Yeah.
0: And this is what happens. Now you've got the secondhand market flooded with cars that are possibly good cars. They're good cars, a lot of these cars, but they just don't have the safety rating. And yeah, so for them to want to democratize safety, I think it extends into the secondhand market for first-time buyers or people looking to buy under the 150,000 rand mark. So to close things off, I would say definitely Suzuki Swift on top of the list. Toyota Etios, again, some people don't like it. I thought it was okay. I don't have anything bad to say about Etios, but I think top pick Suzuki Swift. And if the crash test rating, I'm grinding my teeth here, the Grand i10, I think it's a good car. It gets a bad rap because of the crash test failure, and that is completely understandable. But at 100,000, this is kind of what you're looking at. And then lastly, just to touch on a few other things, there are lots of other cars in the market at that price, but you have to be quite specific. If you're going to buy a 3 Series BMW, there are certain models you have to stay away from and certain models that you can go for. So, yeah, at that 120,000, 150,000 rand price point, it's going to take a lot of research to get the good car, or just buy a Suzuki Swift.
1: Okay, Ernest, thanks so much. That's really helpful feedback for Justin. Johan Indira Irban, I'm sorry we didn't get to your questions today, but we will set them aside and go there next week, Wednesday, when we welcome back Ernest Page. Please drive carefully in the meantime, Ernest, and we'll chat again next Wednesday.
0: Heading to the racetrack, but plan to drive carefully
1: either. All right, good. Glad to hear it. Thank you, sir.
0: Yes.
1: Ernest Page of changecars.co.za and all things motoring. After the Eyewitness News, Wendy Nola is with us for Consumer Talk, and picking up on a story that started trickling in a few weeks ago already, the fee increase on Woolworths cards. We'll also get back to Damon's questions about the tyres on gravel road.
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4: Good afternoon, I'm Wesley Peterson. Evidence leaders at the Madlanga Commission say they have whistleblower reports that implicated Northwest businessman Suleiman Karim was seen having lunch at a restaurant in Cape Town. This despite his lawyers indicating he's been too sick to appear before the inquiry. The commission has postponed Karim's testimony several times following his admission to hospital in April for a suspected heart attack. He was due to return today, but he submitted another sick note. Chief Evidence Leader Matthew Chaskelson says Karim was last admitted to hospital on the 17th of June, but it's unclear when he was discharged.
5: Late in the afternoon yesterday, we received two different whistleblower reports, both confirming that Mr. Karim and an entourage had been seen yesterday going out for lunch at a shopping centre in the Western Cape. The two reports corroborated the same details. They seem to be independent of one another, and they've now been confirmed by eyewitnesses at that shopping centre.
4: Karim's legal representative, Camille Premed, says he cannot say much as he only found out about these whistleblower reports this morning.
6: So it's unfortunate we've learnt about it in this way, but my learned friend and I throughout the morning have been talking intensely about what he can give me and what he can't give me, and whether he's going to give me the CCTV footage he's already got in his possession or he doesn't.
4: Meanwhile, the testimony of alleged crime boss Vusimusi Katmatlala has been postponed to the 1st of September. Earlier today, he had requested more time as his criminal trial starts next week. Matlala's legal team argues testifying at this stage will stand in the way of a fair trial. Cape Town Mayor Jordan Hill Lewis has kicked off his election campaign with a walk through Delft, pledging to establish a Metro Police Detective branch in the crime-ridden area. Hundreds of DA supporters have joined him. Hill Lewis, who's now the DA's national leader, is campaigning for another term in office when the local government elections are held on the 4th of November. Carlo Peterson has more.
7: Jordan Hill Lewis says the DA's pleas to national government to devolve criminal investigative powers to the city of Cape Town has fallen on deaf ears. He addressed hundreds of DA supporters in Delft today, in the same street where four young men were shot dead just days ago. Hill Lewis told those who had gathered the shooting highlights the justice system's failure to prosecute criminals.
8: We know that the thing that has broken down the most in the criminal justice system is investigations.
7: The mayor says too many criminals are arrested and released shortly after appearing in court.
8: This is our most important pledge for how we are going to take Cape Town forward. We are going to build the country's first Metro Police Detectives Branch.
7: Hill Lewis has promised if he's re-elected after the local elections, plans to establish the unit will go ahead. Carlo Peterson, Eyewitness News, in Delft.
4: Police are offering a cash reward of up to 50,000 rand for information that can assist in their investigation into the murder of a Ghanaian man in Nyanga. Officers responded to a shooting on the 29th of June when 35-year-old Bashira Isaka was killed at his business premises, allegedly by suspects who were demanding a protection fee. The police's Tembakazi Mpendukana.
9: This incident happened on the 29th of June at around 3:45, and it's believed to be extortion related. Anyone with information is kindly requested to contact the investigating officer, Sergeant Donovan Peterson, on 084-684-0909 or Crime Stop on 08600-10111.
4: The legal battle involving Nigerian televangelist Timothy Omotoso is not over. The National Prosecuting Authority has been granted leave to appeal his acquittal. The Supreme Court ruling paves the way for the state to challenge the High Court judgment that cleared Omotoso and two co-accused of rape, human trafficking and racketeering. Mungezi Koko has details.
10: In an order issued on the 26th of June, the Supreme Court of Appeal granted the National Prosecuting Authority condemnation for its late application and leave to appeal. The decision means the state will now have an opportunity to argue before the country's second highest court that the Eastern Cape High Court erred when it acquitted Omotosho, Lusanda Sulani and Zukiswa Sito earlier this year. The appeal court has not overturned the acquittals. Rather, it has found the state's application warrants a full hearing before the court. A date for the appeal has not yet been announced. Mungezi Koko, Eyewitness News.
4: Convicted sex offender Ian Wares was a no-show in the Wynberg Magistrates Court today due to illness. His pre-sentencing proceedings were due to begin following his conviction in March. In March, the court held that the state had proved beyond reasonable doubt that the 86-year-old had improperly touched a grade 5 learner at Rondebosch Boys Primary School in 1988. According to the National Prosecuting Authority, the matter has been provisionally postponed to next Tuesday to allow the defense to submit a follow-up sick note to assess his health. Miranda Jordan from the NPO Women and Men Against Child Abuse says it's disappointed by the postponement, but is relieved that it's only for 6 days.
11: South Africa must ensure that it does not become a safe haven for pedophiles like Ian Wares. Ian Wares, a convicted paedophile, is living as a free man. And what we need as soon as possible is that he is held accountable.
4: And Kenya's High Court has dismissed the 6-year bid by Rastafarians to legalize cannabis for religious use. The Rastafari Association of Kenya argues cannabis is sacred to their faith and asked for permission to grow, possess and use it privately without fear of arrest. But the court has ruled that Kenya's drug laws do not violate the constitutional right to freedom of religion. The judge has stated the Rastafarians failed to prove that cannabis use is an essential part of their faith and warned that creating a religious exemption could undermine enforcement of anti-drug laws. Under Kenyan law, possession of cannabis carries a prison sentence of up to 5 years, while cultivation can lead to up to 20 years behind bars. Gold's at $4,028.63 an ounce. The rand 16.38 to the dollar, 21.94 to the pound, 18.70 to the euro. Brent crude's $85.69 a barrel. In traffic on the M5 northbound after the N2, there's been a crash. The right lane is obstructed. In Marina da Gama, a burst water main on Prince George Drive south between Military Road and Eitzig Road. That road is closed. On the N1 in the direction of Cape Town, we have an accident 14 kilometers outside of Toast River on the Duduren side. It's also has a stop-go system in place there. Defective traffic lights across the city. Please remember to treat them as four-way stops. And the N2 has road closures due to roadworks. The N2 outbound closed at Macassar, while the N2 inbound is closed at Broadway Boulevard. Cape Town weather today, a 30% chance of light rain with a light south-southwesterly breeze and a high of 17. The top story this hour, evidence leaders at the Madlanga Commission say they have whistleblower reports that implicated Northwest businessman Suleiman Karim was seen having lunch at a restaurant in Cape Town.
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1: It's 9 minutes past two, and if you are tuning in for the first time this afternoon, a very warm welcome to the second hour of Lunch with Pippa Hudson. In the first hour, you missed a chat about some of the ideas for how to support Mandela Day initiatives, either on Friday or Saturday. We shared a couple of different propositions for getting involved with food outreach, with animal endeavors, etc. And also just a wonderful conversation with Helderberg Hospice about the knitting and crochet project, which has, boy, snowballed. Since they launched it in February, they've collected 85,000 squares. It's enough to fill six tennis courts with blankets and then some, and they're still coming in. So if you want to listen to a quite uplifting conversation, that is available or will be on podcast after the show today on primemediaplus.com and in the app. You'll also be able to listen back to today's edition of Car Talk with Ernest Page, a review of the new Audi A5, and some interesting listener questions asked and answered. It's Consumer Talk up next, and that's going to dominate the second hour of the show. We're going to pick up on the story that first started trickling in a few weeks ago around Woolies store-carved fees. But also, we have a lovely good news consumer experience to share with you. And I hope we'll have space for some open line calls, including circling back to Damon's question around the tyres on his car that didn't deliver on expectations. So that's all coming up. And remember, you can keep on joining the conversation on 072-567-1567 if you want to send a WhatsApp, or you can give us a call on 021-446-0567.
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1: A couple of people asking me please to repeat the information about the Camellia tour next week. I hope it's not already sold out, because our team did tell me a little while ago there'd been a flurry of emails. But let me just tell you this, sold out is the wrong term, because there's no cost to attend. But for those who are still wanting to send through a request for a place, next Wednesday, the 22nd of July, 10 o'clock in the morning at Vergelegen Estate in Somerset West, we are inviting a small group of Cape Talk listeners to join us first for tea and cake and a little talk by Richard Arm, who is the horticulturist and gardens manager at Vergelegen. He will talk to us about their Camellia Garden of Excellence. It's the only one in Africa to be designated an International Camellia Garden of Excellence. They've got more than 1,000 camellias, and they are coming into full bloom as we speak. So it is going to be an opportunity to see them, not just and enjoy their spectacle, but to hear an expert talk about what it takes to have them looking at their best, and to share advice on how you grow them in your own garden as well. So we'll meet at 10 o'clock. We'll have some tea and cake, and then Richard is going to give us a short talk about the garden overview before leading us on a personally guided tour through the gardens. We have space for just 12 Cape Talk listeners to join us. If you would like to be one of them, please send an email to comments@capetalk.co.za. I've had several people mailing me, please don't email me, I am not managing the guest list. You need to send your email to comments at capetalk.co.za, and please just pop the words garden tour in the subject line. It is Wednesday, the 22nd of July at 10 a.m.
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4: When we talk about extortion and criminal syndicates being one of the single biggest impediments to development, to investment, not only in the country, but the city of Cape Town. When we talk about the scourge of extortion, how widespread is extortion across the city, and what type of projects or sectors are being hit the hardest?
5: I think it is ubiquitous. The one thing one must add to your comment is that it is significantly increasing the cost of service delivery. It is putting lives at risk. It is delaying service delivery, because in many cases, the staff cannot work. A depot staff cannot go into a so-called red zone, or a contractor is unwilling to do so unless there is a policing escort. Even the private security escorts are now deemed effective.
3: Watch the Bill. Extortion. From national trends to local realities, now on Prime Media Plus. An episode brought to you by the City of Cape Town. Making progress possible together.
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8: And Wendy is back in studio with us today. It's been a couple of weeks for me, Wendy. Always lovely to have you with us.
9: Oh, well, yeah. You were missed. Thank you. Nice to be back.
8: Yeah, thanks. We're picking up today on a subject that actually did start trickling in even before I went on to the afternoon show and then on leave. And let's just say the trickle turned into a steady stream. It's a flood on social media, I can tell you that much. And while I was away, we kept on getting messages about Woolworths cardholders complaining about a steep hike in card fees. So Wendy has done some investigating and engagement with Woolworths, and we will get to that very soon. First, though, we're just going to pick up on that question that came up during Car Talk, and then we've got a really lovely good news story to share with you. It's always a pleasure to be able to do that and share a positive customer experience. So we'll do that. Then we'll get to the Woolies issue, and then I'm sure we will have space for some open line calls as well. So you are welcome to send a WhatsApp through to 072-567-1567. Speaking of open line calls, Wendy, just briefly, so listeners don't think we're ignoring this. I know last week there were several very interesting open line calls that came in that you promised to follow up, and you asked listeners to send you additional information. We're not replying to those today. We just can't reply to them today.
9: No, unfortunately not. There were four, and they were all interesting topics. There was one about a online retailer that said, oh, we need a kettle got rusty within weeks, certainly within 6 months of purchase, so that she should have been able to get a refund. And she was told, no, our supplier is pushing back. There was, you know, Charles and the delivery fee for a lot of stuff he bought from a building supplier. Lots of things. And I said at the time, oh, well, that's going to take care of next week's show. I'm going to research all of those. Well, I couldn't. The one woman was fraud with paying for medication. She just forwarded me a whole lot of emails without a backstory, without, you know, saying, hey, these are the emails. And I wrote back and said, please give me the detail. Give me the backstory from start to finish. And I haven't heard from her. So naught out of four, but not through lack of trying.
8: Okay, so if those four people are listening, we would love to help you. We would still love to help you. Please just send the email on to Wendy on consumer@nola.co.za, K-N-O-W-L-E-R. And yeah, to the person who sent some content, just a reminder, please help us help you by giving us a clear context for the question. It does not help to send us five different emails with reams of attachments.
9: They come
8: and
9: in halfway through the story, not where it started.
8: Yes, and they sometimes arrive out of order, and it's impossible for us to work like that. Please just start with a summary of what happened, what is the issue you're trying to resolve, what outcome are you looking for, and then if we need further prompting, we will get to you. So I hope those listeners are still listening today and will get back to us. An email to consumer@nola.co.za. Now, Wendy, as I mentioned in Car Talk, Damon wrote in with a question that was partly about finding the right tyres for the vehicle,
10: yeah,
8: but also partly about the service experience. And I want to put the service element to you. Damon wrote to say, and let me just start with his first WhatsApp. He said, I bought a 4x4 Bucky. I live in a remote area, and I gave the salesman a brief about my requirements, which include the fact that he does 90% of his driving on gravel roads. So he was very specific about that. I am needing to be able to have the right tires to do largely gravel driving. He says on his first trip home, he had a tire shred. He had to be rescued because the jack also didn't work. The tire company in the nearby town just laughed at me when they saw the tires that the vehicle had come with. And he wanted to know what recourse he had. He then said a follow-up saying he did the tire dealership in town told him it was actually a regular problem and that he needed to buy a more suitable set of tires, which he's done. And he then called the seller, the dealer which sold him the vehicle, to advise that he'd have to do that. They asked me to send the invoice, he said, but they've since been lax with their response. So it does sound like there might be some willingness there to make good on their salesman having sold him clearly the wrong kind of tire for his need. You, though, are
10: I was listening in the car.
8: Because you've dealt with this
10: before.
8: And
10: I thought, I wonder if this is a Ford Ranger Bucky. Because I took up a case. I haven't published that. It was a Durban couple. They both worked together. And they, in the line of servicing sort of roadworks equipment or something like that, but also spend, I don't know if it was 90%, but the majority of time driving on gravel roads. And they had the same, they said they told the salesperson, it was a brand new Bucky, they said what the driving conditions were, and they got the all-season tires. I mean, these terms don't mean anything to ordinary people. All-season, what does that mean? It means you can drive it anywhere. It sounds like you can.
8: To me, that means you can drive it in wet and dry.
10: Yeah, well, I suppose all season rather than, okay, so that's right, all season. And same thing, I haven't got the email in front of me, so I'm going from memory here, but they very quickly, I think they had three punctures or something within a short space of time, went back to the dealership and were told, oh, well, then maybe you need the Ranger, the all-terrain tires. Is that what they call
8: all-terrain,
10: them? All-terrain, yes. As an optional extra. So they come standard with the all-season tires. But if you're going to really be using the Bucky the way it's for the doing the work it's designed for, then you have to pay extra. And I took up the case.
8: Okay, it's just to say, Damon's just messaged to say, yep, a Ford Ranger Bucky.
10: Okay. I actually did a search when I was trying to look for this case so that I could engage with all the right information. I actually found your email, Damon. It came on the 25th of June. I was on leave and I just haven't gone through the backlog, which is the problem you're sitting now with now, Pippa. So please forgive me. I'm reading it for the first time. Anyway, in this couple's case, the McCanns, they felt very strongly that they were misled. And I took the case up with, or the issue up with Ford South Africa. And the answer they got, which was very recently, was that Ford South Africa's franchise dealers are trained to conduct a thorough needs analysis with prospective buyers to understand their lifestyle, business needs, and intended vehicle usage. That happened in this case, they said, that's the Durban case. And because the customer expressed no specific off-road requirements, the vehicle was delivered equipped with standard all-season tires, which are highly versatile and fit most driving profiles. The resolution that they offered was that they would negotiate a preferential rate with a tire fitment center on behalf of the customers. In other words, they'd slightly sponsor the cost of the all-terrain tires, which is definitely what
8: they needed.
10: So that's probably the best outcome there, because unfortunately, I was saying this to you off air, it's so much of the work we do boils down to this. There's no proof of the conversation that was had between the buyers, both sets, and the dealership. I can't go in guns blazing and say, look, this was clearly a case of mis-selling. Look, the all-terrain tires would have cost them more, but now it's cost them schlep and aggravation and repairs and downtime and all the rest. What I always suggest in these kinds of situations, if you've asked a very material question verbally, face-to-face with the salesperson, you don't have to be aggressive about it, but when you just send an email and say, as discussed, I'm just confirming that I've said I drive on gravel 90% of the time and that the tires that come standard with this vehicle, the all-season ones, are perfectly adequate. I do not need to pay extra for the all-terrain ones. Mm. And then you've got a record that you asked the question and how it was answered. And then you would have a very, you know, they would definitely have to come to the party with extra money in that case because of all the aggravation caused. And you remember in the case of the woman that bought the Grand i10 for her daughter last year before it was found to be zero stars, before it was tested, she had a WhatsApp exchange where she asked the salesman specifically and he said, yes, 5 stars.
8: I remember that. And so she was able to get recourse.
10: She got full refund and everything, all her extras, her insurance, everything. They really went to town because there was proof.
8: Okay. Yeah. So there's the lesson for everyone, is put something in writing or record the conversation so that you've got a record of it happening. Yeah, Damon just writing in to say, you know, the vehicles are 4x4 and yet the tires aren't suited for that purpose doesn't seem to make sense. But Damon, okay, so Wendy's got your email.
10: I'll definitely take it up with Ford and ask them. I mean, we've got to give them the right to reply on this one as well. And now it's a second case, so maybe I need to explore it further. But this is something to, when you're buying an off-road, so the bulk of people who buy these off-road vehicles don't go off-road, so it doesn't become an issue. So if you are genuinely using it for its intended purpose, then definitely have a very solid conversation around the tires. I remember I spent 15 years as a tandem career with my motoring, and I remember getting a top of the range, huge German brand SUV, and we're going up with another family, two of us, up Sarnie Pass, and I didn't even make it to the border thing. It just, the tires got a puncture. Wow. So I had to go and get my trusty, drive back to Durban, get my trusty Subaru Forester. Yes, I love Subarus. And get up that way. But it's an issue because I was like, but this is a 4x4. It's not a 4x2. It's a 4x4. Why has it got road tires on it? Oh no, it comes standard with those 20-inch road tires.
8: It is an interesting point you make, though. A lot of people are buying a 4x4 but not actually ever going to use it for 4x4 purposes, which is why the road tire is standard. But be aware of that if you are one of those who is intending to use it for 4x4 purposes, that you need to then get the up-spec tire to go with it.
10: It's going to cost you extra.
8: Okay. So Damon, thank you. Confirming Wendy has received your email and has the details, and she will follow up with Ford, and then we'll circle back to that when we have Ford's response. And hopefully a resolution.
10: They should. I would say that the dealer should be given a form that they both signed to say, these are my needs, and so there's a record. But if you don't get that, make your own record as a buyer.
8: Okay, thanks for that. Nico, please keep holding. Thank you for your patience. We're going to share your good news story with listeners after the Eyewitness News. What we're going to do is do a short break now, get you into the news, and then we'll come back with Nico's good news story and then the Woolies card issue, which has listeners commenting in numbers on our WhatsApp line already. So that will be after the 2:30 headlines.
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8: 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Let's get the latest Eyewitness News headlines with Wesley Peterson. Good afternoon.
15: Thanks, Pippa. Good afternoon. President Cyril Ramaphosa has questioned whether Parliament has sufficient evidence to suggest he should face impeachment over the theft of US dollars from his Limpopo farm 6 years ago. His lawyer, Advocate Wim Trengrove, has today told the Western Cape High Court that the President would be publicly humiliated if he were to be subjected to oral testimony before evidence contained in an independent panel report is judicially reviewed. Ramaphosa wants the Western Cape High Court to stay proceedings until then, with Trengrove telling the court no harm would be suffered if proceedings were stalled for 2 to 3 months. Meanwhile, Presidency spokesperson Vincent Magwenya says there's a coordinated campaign to isolate South Africa from the rest of the continent following fallout over anti-illegal immigration protests. He says the Presidency has, over the past 2 months, observed what it describes as a sustained campaign to portray South Africa as a pariah state following recent demonstrations against illegal immigration. This comes as government has faced mounting criticism from some African countries over its handling of the protests, which in several instances turned violent. And Ugandan opposition leader Kizza Besigye has refused to accept court-appointed lawyers for his treason trial. The 70-year-old longtime rival of President Yoweri Museveni is accused of plotting to remove him from power by force. Besigye has been in jail since 2024 when he was kidnapped in Kenya and trafficked to Uganda. When his treason trial began this week, the court stated he had to choose from a list of state-approved lawyers, but Besigye refused. The judge in the case says he has 2 weeks to accept the lawyers, and the case has been adjourned until the 29th of July. These and other stories at 3 or as they happen.
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15: On the M5 northbound after the N2, there's been a crash and the right lane is obstructed. In Marina da Gama, a burst water main on Prince George Drive, south between Military Road and Eitzig Road. The road is closed, so you must use an alternative route. On the N1 in the direction of Cape Town, we have an accident 14 kilometers outside of Toast River. That's on the Deduren side. Defective traffic lights in Elsies River at Halt and Viking, in Greenpoint at Ebenezer and Somerset, in Milnerton at Grand National Boulevard and Racecourse Road, in Fergrove at Main and Winery, in Somerset West at the N2 and the R44, and in the Retreat at Joe Marks Boulevard and Prince George Drive. We have roadworks where the N2 closed in both directions. The N2 outbound is closed at Macassar, while the N2 inbound is closed at Broadway Boulevard. Wesley Peterson, Eyewitness News, Traffic.
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8: Hello, John.
17: Hello, Pippa.
8: What have you got for us today?
17: Unfinished freeways being finished. The mayor yesterday told another radio station that the plans that the city has for that will be made available for public comment soon, so we'll talk about what those plans might contain. John Connolly about his latest Charlie Parker novel, A River Red with Blood. Another announcement from the city earlier today is that as of November, they're going to be setting up their own detective unit within Metro Police.
8: Okay.
17: Tired of asking the national government to devolve policing powers, so they're just going to go ahead and grab them. And then another one of these development quandaries, initial approvals for a massive data center, which apparently is going to be incredibly power and water hungry. And is this a good thing? Do the benefits outweigh the disadvantages? An interesting judgment by the Labour Court, a case of sexual harassment, which was won by a male employee against his female employer. Yeah. The Mkhwanazi inquiry report that Parliament has come up with, and Donald Trump and Iran.
8: Okay. John's just aching to tackle that one. Can't wait to listen. John Matham, up between 3 and 6 this afternoon.
14: Consumer Talk
7: with Wendy Nola.
14: You can join the conversation.
8: Okay, now finally we get to Nico's story. And Nico, thank you so much for being so patient and waiting to speak to us. Before I bring you in, let me let Wendy set the scene on what is a really lovely, good news consumer story, Wendy.
10: With absolute pleasure, Pippa. So we spend most of our time on this feature talking about companies which have let their customers down. So when we do get a story of exceptional service, it goes to the top of the pile.
8: Yeah.
10: This one comes from Nico Smith of Strand. And I have to say, it's in all my years of soliciting these, and we don't do enough to solicit, I don't think.
8: The good ones, yeah.
10: This is really on top of that big pile, gosh, for sure. So 5 years ago, Nico and his wife bought two Grafton Everest leather recliners from Tafelberg Furnishers in Somerset West. A few years in, the leather on the armrests and leg rests began to wear and scuff a bit, and they felt this was premature. So the chairs were at that time well out of their 2-year warranty, so technically, legally, they had no leg to stand on. But so they thought they would pay for custom covers to hide the damage. But Nico felt that the recliners, albeit out of warranty, hadn't lived up to the quality promised in Grafton Everett's brochures, so he mailed the manufacturer to say so. And he copied in Tafelberg purely, he says, for their information. He wasn't expecting them to do anything.
8: Because as you said, he bought them from Tafelberg, yeah, but they hadn't manufactured the couches and they didn't owe him anything because legally he was out of warranty. But let's bring Nico in to tell you what happened next, because it is a really remarkable story. Nico, thank you for your patience and welcome to Cape Talk.
18: Hi, thanks, Pippa, and hi, Wendy, everybody else and the listeners.
10: Hi, Nico.
18: Yes, you've basically told the whole story now, Wendy, but
10: what then happened is,
18: what basically happened is that, you know, when we decided that we want to be thinking about something to have it manufactured to cover these bad areas on the chairs, that we said to one another, but I mean, the manufacturer makes a case of premium quality furniture, etc., that one wouldn't expect this to start happening. You know, I think the leather people talk of acquiring a patina, you know, getting a sheen later on. One would expect that from leather furniture, and not the scuffing, and it really started looking terrible.
8: Yeah.
18: And then the second thing that struck me as odd was that the instructions that came, the little booklet or pamphlet that came with the furniture, outlining the care regimen for the chairs, stated that no, I've actually written it down. It said just vacuum weekly and occasionally wipe down with a clean damp cloth. No patent cleaning agent should be used, and avoid. This wording, I think, is important. Applying oils, polishes, creams, or waxes, they could damage the leather. So along the way, we actually spoke about this, and I said to my wife, you know, I'm used to that. We always put something on leather furniture, you know, to not only to clean it, but as an agent that it's necessary for leather to absorb and stay pliable and so on. At one point, I actually bought some of this from Takealot, and then we said to one another, we looked at this little pamphlet again, and we said, let's not do more damage than what is already here. Let's just stick to what is outlined in the instructions. And at that stage, then we said, look, let's get to the manufacturer and talk about this, which I did. It was a bit of a problem tracing Grafton Everest because they've changed hands in terms of companies a few times. Eventually, I found them under Bravo Brands and sent them this email that Wendy alluded to. And also, as she said, I copied the customer care line of Tafelberg Furnitures. I think it was over a weekend. And by as shortly as on the Monday or the Tuesday, I think, I got an answer first from Mr. Rian Lambrecht. He's the CEO of Tafelberg Furnitures, in which he said that he had discussed this with Ms. Sue Scott. She's the brand's executive at Grafton Everest. And they will collect the two chairs and send them into the store, main store factory in around here somewhere. Mm-hmm. I forgot now which where exactly it's located, which is what they did. They actually brought us two loan chairs and took these chairs away. And to have them repaired. And then after I got that email from Rian, I also received an email from Sue Scott. And she, in that email, she tried to not pass on, you know, the fact that, or what she tried to get out of the instructions that was really not clear. And she said something like, I would like to clarify, she said, and then she's talking about two different types of leather, that the Berlin leather and used in your recliner is not part of our standard leather specification. The Grafton Everest range typically makes use of corrected grain leather, which offers more consistent finish and requires less maintenance. And the Berlin leather, however, is a premium natural semi-aniline leather. Now, I had to go and ask AI what all of this means because I'm not a leather expert myself. But she said here that it, while it provides a softer, more authentic look and feel, it is also more sensitive and requires additional care and regular nourishment to maintain its appearance. Now, my question is, why was this not mentioned in the,
19: when you bought
18: in
19: it.
18: The customer care instructions?
19: Yeah.
18: Where it explicitly said that, and I can read that also, that oils and creams and waxes and polishes should be avoided because they could actually damage the leather, is what it says there.
19: So, Nico, you didn't get
18: that's the other thing that I was worried about.
19: Yeah.
18: So anyway, then they came and they took the chairs away and they to repair it. And then I got a call from Tafelberg Furniture. Must have been a week or 2 weeks prior to that, or after that, where they... where the lady indicated that they got the chairs back from, yes, it's in Blackheath, is where this factory is. They got them back, but they're not happy with the repair. Now, I'm not sure what exactly, because I didn't know how you can repair. If it started separating, the top layer of the leather started separating from the rest of the...
19: Yeah,
10: that's what happens when it's leather, not full-grain leather.
19: Yeah.
18: So they tried to repair it, but Tafelberg Furniture was not happy with it.

0: Well, chairs, the way they had them totally redone, and the chairs are back and they look like new. Now, this is far and beyond what one would, in my opinion, expect from, you know, what Rian could have said. He could have said to me, listen, Mr. Smith or Nico, you've had 5 years of use from these chairs, so let's negotiate the way forward with this, and offered me something like a significant discount on a new pair of recliners or whatever the case may be, but that's not what he did. So yeah. They went to, in my opinion, a significant cost to them to keep the customer satisfied and happy. So forthwith, we're not buying anything that they sell from anybody else.
1: Yeah.
2: That's what good customer service
1: does. That's the
2: bottom line.
1: Nico, thank you so much. Yeah, as you say, I mean, that really is above and beyond. Wendy, they weren't obliged to do anything at all because the carters were out of warranty.
3: But hearing the full story, which he didn't put out in his email to us, I'm thinking there was a concern around perhaps it wasn't the leather that they were led to believe it was.
1: That it was, or that the instructions that came with it had not been
3: there
1: accurate.
3: It's just so nice to see a retailer go to bat for their client.
1: Absolutely. I'm thinking here, not just saying, yes, we'll help, but fetching the couch at their expense, loaning them chairs
3: and then
1: to
3: saying,
1: use.
3: No, the repair is not good enough.
1: We're going to send it back.
3: Recover the whole thing.
1: It's really
3: and the chairs were 5 years old, but if they were full grain leather,
1: It wouldn't have happened in the first place. Uh-uh. So, Nico, thank you so much for sharing that, and well done. Bravo to Tafelberg Furnishes and to Mr. Rian Lamprecht, their CEO. That is customer service, with a customer, a capital C, really one worth highlighting. Wendy, thanks for bringing that to us. It's really nice to be able to share the good news stories like that when they cross our way. And please, to listeners, if you've got a story like that where a complaint was dealt with well, or where somebody really went the extra mile for you, please do let us know about those as well as about the stories.
3: And it also shows up those that don't do anything like that for their customers. Just stick to that. Well, it's out of warranty. Sorry for you.
1: So there we go. Yeah. Thank you so much, Nico Smith, and well done, Tafelberg Furnishes.
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1: Well, so to the main topic of the day, the increase in card fees for holders of Woolworths store cards. And this did come up last month. A couple of listeners wrote in expressing shock that they were suddenly being charged card fees on a card that they had for many years used without any such fees. And Wendy, there's been a lot of talk about it online. Yesterday, I know you got another email, which we'll share in a moment, but let me just share some of the WhatsApps that have come through on hearing that we were talking about it. Cheryl saying, I am equally annoyed by this Woolies cost issue. I don't use my card at all anymore. If I do, it's only to get a card payment discount, etc., and I then settle it immediately. But thank you for championing this because awareness is everything. Linda writes to say, I've had a Woolies card for more than 20 years and suddenly I'm now being charged for it and forced to use that horrible app. I won't go near the store. I haven't been there for 2 months now and I'm going to cancel the card. And then a third one in from M, who's saying, you never used to be charged for it. She said, if you had a zero balance, you didn't get charged. Okay. So now you must pay 53 odd rand just to hold the card, even if there's a zero balance. I never buy on my card. It's been free for the last 30 years that I've had it, and I have cancelled it because I'm not prepared to pay for nothing. So those are a few of the messages. And do you want to share with us what Cheryl wrote to you in her email?
3: I don't know if it's the same Cheryl that just wrote in. But
1: no,
3: she
1: it's
3: said,
1: a different surname.
3: Okay. Yeah. Please advise if their latest monthly charge of 52 Rand something applies if you have no balance on your account. Is this correct and legal? I'm horrified to have to pay 52 Rand a month for absolutely nothing. I may just be forced to close my account, which I've had for years. Now, I would explain what's happened. So when I first started hearing this noise or seeing this on social media, I thought, but this is not a new issue. It came into effect in 2024 July, historically, if you opened your account before June of 2007, when the National Credit Act came into effect and then enabled the retailers that offer store cards to impose a service fee up to a certain limit, that was the case, that if you had opened it before, they weren't levering a service fee because you opened it before legally they can. But it can be applied retrospectively. They didn't and didn't. And then they said, oh, it's a business imperative, da-da-da-da. We're going to start doing it from 2024. And we did a show this time 2 years ago. And so

0: understand, well, why is this new wave? Well, two things. One, on the 1st of July, it went up from 49.99, so call it 50 Rand, to 52.50 Rand a month. Initially, it started out as 47.50 Rand 2 years ago. In 2025, a year ago, went up to 50 Rand, and now from this month, it's 52.50 Rand a month. So that's 630 Rand a year just to have their account. And why you've got this, because we didn't get a big spike of complaints last year.
1: Yeah.
0: What's happened is, it tells me how many people, if you had a credit balance or zero balance, right, they didn't levy that service fee.
1: Previously.
0: From this month, this year, whether you had a zero balance or a credit balance, it doesn't matter. So think about it. You can't actually have a zero balance anymore, because in any billing cycle, you're going to track that 52 Rand 50, let's call it. And so it's not a zero anymore.
1: Yeah.
0: So, you know, that's what's irritating people. And that's why. So, yeah.
1: So it's the fact that those who have been used to it operating one way, which was either no fees at all or no fee if you kept a zero balance, that
0: or
1: has fallen away completely. Okay. So the ones who are shouting the longest are those customers who've been cardholders for decades. And, you know, fine. I've had a few people saying, you know, come on, you're Woolies shoppers. If you can afford to shop at Woolies, you can afford to absorb 600 odd Rand a year in card fees. But I think it's the principle that is irritating so many people.
0: Yeah, and the falling away of that
1: zero balance issue.
0: Yes.
1: Yeah,
0: so
1: yeah.
0: When I put it to Woolworths to preempt what you're about to say, the response was, price increases are always a last resort, but the rising cost of doing business has made it necessary for us to review the fees associated with our financial services products. The increase enables Woolies to continue investing in the products, services, and experiences that our customers value. I said, what the real news is, was buried in the response, was that in 2024, Woolworths assured customers that the fee was not applicable to anyone with a zero balance or a credit balance. And the thing is, if you do have a credit balance, keep a watch out, because it's being eroded by 52 Rand 50 cents, whether you're using the card or not.
1: Okay. It would be really interesting to know what kinds of numbers of clients are affected here, Wendy. How many account holders had those store cards pre-2007 who would have been sort of on the receiving end of what is for them an increase from zero to 55 or whatever it is?
0: I always ask numbers questions, and companies hate them, so I didn't get a response to that. I didn't say we're not answering. They just didn't answer. I said, what percentage of your account holders would have been those? Didn't get. What sort of cancellations are you seeing now? Because every second person on social media is going, that's it, I'm cancelling. Whether they can
1: do or
0: finally
1: not,
0: actually bring themselves to divorce Woolies or not, it remains to be seen. But, you know, you don't have to divorce them entirely. You can just pay cash.
1: Yeah.
0: Or use your own credit card.
1: So just be clear, because a few people are asking, which card is it? It's not the credit card.
0: It's the store card.
1: The store account. So
0: yes.
1: If you were buying your clothes at Woolies and putting them on account, and paying off the account at the end of the month. It's that card.
0: Or paying it off as per the minimum
1: balance.
0: The minimum payment required,
1: yeah,
0: which is never a good idea, because you're paying maximum interest that way. But just to put it in perspective, the other thing about the Woolworths one is that they're nudging very close to the limit set by the National Credit Act, whereas other retailers don't do that. So keep the 52 and 50 in mind. You've got the legal cap set by the National Credit Act is 60 Rand.
1: Okay.
0: So if they keep putting through roughly 2.50 a year increases, they'll hit that 60 Rand cap by 2029. So it's going to be interesting to track this.
1: Well, interesting comment. Lucy writing in to say she used to have a Woolies account long before 2007 and then suddenly started being charged the 50 Rand a year and a half ago. So she closed her account. But here's the meat. I have another account elsewhere, and that fee is about 5 Rand per month.
0: Well,
1: so they're legal. They're within the legal bounds of the National
0: They
1: Credit
0: don't have
1: Act.
0: To shoot for the cap.
1: But yeah, they're pretty close to the ceiling. Put
0: so
1: it that
0: Mr.
1: way.
0: Price, yeah. I mean, different markets, fair enough. Mr. Price charges about 3 Rand a month on its card. Truworths charges an annual fee of 66 Rand, an annual fee. So that's only around 5.50 a month versus 52 Rand 50 a month. So this is nearly 10 times the Truworths fee. So, yeah, I think that's the other point. There are lots of legs to this issue, and it explains why there's such an outcry at the moment.
1: Yeah. So, okay, a few of those. So Lucy says she has cancelled the account. Terry writes in to say, I was one of those who had had a card since forever with always a zero balance. I cancelled, and the call centre lady was extremely apologetic as I vented about paying 52 Rand 50 a month for nothing. Barbara writes in to say, I haven't used my Woolies cards for over a year. How do I close this account?
0: Well, you just send an email to their customer service. I recommend emails over phoning because then you've got proof of it. A lot of people think that having a zero balance and closing the account is the same thing. So with other store cards, mass market, that's often a case where they get handed over because they didn't know and the service fee is coming off. They thought their account was closed and they didn't owe anything because they paid it off. But you've got to actually physically close it. And here's the thing. Insist that you get acknowledgement of the fact, because if for some reason they keep levying a service fee and you owe quite a few hundred rand and they hand you over because you haven't paid, you missed the statements or whatever, you need proof that actually I closed the account and go away.
1: So here's a bit of a test case, because I read your emails about this, Wendy, and I went, whoops, I used to have a store card. I haven't used it in years, and I better check. And I went onto the app and I checked, and sure enough, underneath the Woolies credit card, which I do use regularly, there sat my store card. But phew, relief, it said zero Rand balance and nothing owing. And I thought, okay, so firstly, I haven't had any kind of communication from them in years about that card still being active. But okay, zero balance. And then I thought some more, and I thought, I know what Wendy would say. Put it in writing and do it by email.
0: It's also weird that you didn't get the
1: statements or anything.
0: Or with the service fee.
1: I've received nothing
0: since
1: from them about that.
0: At least.
1: Anyway, I sent off an email to Woolies Financial Services on Monday, Wendy, the minute I heard your promo. I thought, let me do it straight away, saying, I see that this card is still active on your profile. I don't use it and I want to close it. I'm aware of the fee. Can you please confirm that the account has a zero balance and that it has been closed? And I've received an auto response saying, we've got your email, but I haven't yet had a reply actioning it.
0: Let's
1: watch it and see what happens. I'll feedback next week, hopefully, to tell you what has happened there. And again, it's in my married surname, so not going to be linked to this conversation in any way.
0: Yes.
1: And I'll give you feedback next week as to whether that worked and how long it took, etc. But Jenny's saying, I'm another one of those who closed the account, 52 Rand 50, and then should you shop all the additional interest as well? Jenny saying, no, thank you. Diane saying, I've contacted Woolies as well. I have cancelled my store card too. I'd had that account for more than 30 years. I did receive a confirmation letter that I had requested cancellation telephonically. That's very good.
0: That is very good.
1: I also used to keep the account with zero balance just for emergencies. Okay, so that's...
0: But you can use your credit card for that. I mean, they're much cheaper than store cards. Store cards are with service fees and all the extras they try and sell you, not specifically Woolworths, but insurances and all the rest. You won't find any personal finance or consumer journalist that is a fan of store cards.
1: Okay. So, Diane, thanks. It's good to hear that you received a written confirmation of the telephonic request. I think that's very good service. But to anybody listening, so if you have one of those store cards and have had it historically, and even if you've not used it for years and years, do remember you now need to cancel it to avoid accruing those fees.
0: They might be seeing Woolworths emails and thinking, oh, well, that must be marketing stuff.
1: Just delete it.
0: And meanwhile, the service fees are mounting they're not paying them.
1: Yeah. So again, if you've got one and you don't want to pay that monthly fee, I mean, Wendy, sit down and do the maths and take a look at what you're spending. And if you're using the card and you feel you are getting value for what amounts to 630 Rand in charges a year, then by all means keep it. But remember then that you have to keep on top of the fee payment as well as the balance payment. Do the maths for yourself and decide. But if your decision is that it's not worth paying those fees, then do be mindful of the fact that you need to actively cancel the card.
0: I do think that 52 Rand 50 is far too high.
1: Well, compared to the other numbers you've just quoted, Wendy, it seems very out. I mean, I know, and we're talking a premium high-end brand here.
0: Still,
1: you would expect it to be higher, but yeah. not that much higher. Mm. That is excessive compared to 5 rand a month from other retailers. I take your point. I'm happy to say there's a positive Grafton Everest commenting. So let me just say, Peter in Kenilworth has written in to say, I've had my Grafton Everest set of couches for over 50 years.
0: And I can tell you they'll be full leather. They won't okay. be any other kind of corrected
1: So I'm
0: leather.
1: Glad to hear it, Peter. And think of us when you sit on them and listen
0: there's
1: to the
0: no
1: show.
0: There's no surface layer that's going to
1: peel off and delaminate. Yeah. Okay.
0: Everyone thinks that's what they're getting. And that's why you need to ask very specific questions about the type of leather that you're buying. And maybe we should do a show on that.
1: Okay. I think it is worth we have tackled it before. I know you've mentioned it before.
0: It's one of my favorite topics.
1: Yeah, so perhaps worth revisiting. But we must wrap there. Wendy, as always, thanks for the follow-up for our listeners' questions. And I hope you will hear from those 4 open line callers from last week.
0: Me too.
1: With more information. Remember, you were sending an email to consumer@nola.co.za, spelled K-N-O-W. L-E-R, and please do remember to put the words Cape Talk in the subject line and include all relevant account numbers, etc.
0: I've got news. I've got an AI tool that I've linked to my inbox that Ooh. Can find emails for me and do all sorts of other admin thing, and my life has changed. It is brilliant. So I've finally got with that program, and it's really paying off.
1: Okay. Well, so you'll be hearing lots more from Wendy for those of you waiting
0: exactly.
1: for responses. Thank you so much. We will leave it there. Thanks, as always, for listening. Tomorrow, we chat to the founder of a new marketplace for local creatives. Monet is joining us in the garden. And our cleaning whiz in Bali is back with a focus on laundry and sneaker cleaning.
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4: We hear the president's argument against a parliamentary impeachment process, and is the continent turning on South Africa? Good afternoon, I'm Wesley Peterson. President Cyril Ramaphosa's questioned whether Parliament has sufficient evidence to suggest he should face impeachment over the theft of US dollars from his Limpopo farm 6 years ago. His lawyer, Advocate Wim Trengove, has today told the Western Cape High Court the president would be publicly humiliated if he was subjected to oral testimony before an independent panel report is judicially reviewed. Ramaphosa wants the court to stay proceedings until then, with Trengove arguing no harm would be suffered if proceedings were stalled for 2 to 3 months. Lindsay Dentlinger reports.
5: Advocate Wim Trengove says the independent panel appointed by Parliament in 2022 failed to sufficiently consider whether the evidence put before it was sufficient to suggest that the President misconducted himself.
6: So for the misconduct to reach the level of an impeachable offence, you must find that the President intentionally transgressed the rule. In other words, that he knew of the rule and intentionally transgressed it.
5: Trengove believes the panel erred in its duties and impeachment proceedings should not continue until such time as the court has reviewed the Section 89 report.
6: Is there prima facie evidence that the president acted in bad faith? And it never asked that question.
5: Trengove says the president deserves to be protected under Parliament's rules against a process that's not based on sufficient evidence. The hearing continues. Lindsay Dentlinger, Eyewitness News, Western Cape High Court.
4: Meanwhile, presidency spokesperson Vincent Magwenya claims there's a coordinated campaign to isolate South Africa from the rest of the continent following anti-illegal immigration protests. He says the presidency has over the past 2 months observed a sustained effort to portray South Africa as a pariah state. Government has faced mounting criticism from some African countries over its handling of the protests, while critics have accused authorities of not doing enough to protect foreign nationals. However, Magwenya accuses Ghana's diplomatic representative of peddling false information, claiming even routine diplomatic engagements have been deliberately misrepresented to fuel the campaign.
7: And so it's surprising why we are continuously experiencing this anti-diplomatic and unconstructive posture coming from some in Ghana. What does encourage us is that there are political leaders in Ghana, in Parliament, who do recognize the challenge South Africa is facing.
4: Evidence leaders at the Madlanga Commission have cast doubt on the health status of implicated Northwest businessman Suleiman Karim, and they'll be subpoenaing his health records. He was scheduled to testify today, but his lawyers have instead submitted a medical certificate claiming he's unwell. The commission has postponed Karim's testimony several times since he suffered a suspected heart attack in April. Evidence leader Matthew Chaskelson says the commission has received two whistleblower reports of Karim being spotted recently at a shopping center in the Western Cape.
8: We are going to issue a subpoena later today to the hospitals at which he's been receiving treatment to establish when he was admitted and when he was discharged since he testified at the commission. We're also going to be issuing a subpoena to his doctor, who's based in Cape Town, to establish the dates on which he has seen Mr. Karim. And we don't expect that it will take us more than a day to obtain this information.
4: Chaskelson says there's nothing in the medical certificate submitted by Karim that suggests he cannot provide the documents requested.
8: You'll recall, commissioners, that we're still waiting for Mr. Karim to tell us, for example, who the auditors of his companies are. There's nothing in his doctor's note that suggests that his health conditions are of such an order that he's been unable to do that for 2 months. Similarly, we're still waiting for Mr. Karim to furnish audited or even unaudited financial statements for 3 of his companies.
4: 43 young men have died during the winter initiation season. The tradition is a rite of passage into manhood and involves isolated secretive bush camps, circumcision and lessons on adult responsibilities. The winter season runs from May to July, while the summer season takes place from November to January. Lauren Isaacs has more on stats shared by the Cooperative Governance and Traditional Affairs Department.
5: Most of the initiation deaths this season have been in Mpumalanga, where 18 young men passed away. The Eastern Cape has reported 14, followed by the Northwest with 4, Limpopo on 3, and Gauteng and the Free State tragically seeing 2 fatalities. Government has been trying to make the traditional practice safer, and to this end, 58 illegal initiation schools have been shut down this winter, while there have also been 40 arrests and more than 100 criminal complaints. Cooperative Governance and Traditional Affairs Minister Velinkosini Tlabisa has again called for initiation to be practiced in a manner that protects the dignity, health and lives of every candidate. He adds parents and guardians must ensure their children attend legally registered initiation schools with a traditional surgeon and a traditional nurse duly authorized in accordance with the law. The minister also urges them to remain actively involved throughout the process and to report any suspicious or illegal activities. Lauren Isaacs, Eyewitness News.
4: And in Cuba, workers continuing to restore power to areas still in the dark following a nationwide power outage. The latest bout of darkness marks the third blackout in less than 10 days. It's understood yesterday's outage was caused by a problem with a generating unit at a thermoelectric plant. Cuba was already struggling to keep the lights on before US President Donald Trump cut off oil supply in January. Officials say the fuel shortages have made the national grid more susceptible to outages. Gold's at $4,063.82 an ounce. The rand 16.35 to the dollar, 21.94 to the pound, 18.67 to the euro. Brent crude's $84.89 a barrel. In traffic on the M5 northbound after the N2, there's been a crash with the right lane obstructed. We have a stationary vehicle on the N2 inbound at Borchards Quarry. One lane's affected. In Marina da Gama, a burst water main on Prince George Drive south between Military Road and Eitzach Road. That road is closed. A few defective traffic lights, so please treat them as four-way stops. Cape Town weather tomorrow, fog in the morning becoming cloudy with a light southerly breeze, a low of 11 and a high of 19. The top story this hour, President Cyril Ramaphosa has questioned whether Parliament has sufficient evidence to suggest he should face impeachment over the theft of US dollars from his Limpopo farm 6 years ago.
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9: 9 minutes past 3 o'clock on Wednesday, the 15th of July. A very, very good afternoon from John Matham. I'll be talking to urban expert Edgar Peterser in about 10 minutes' time about the statement from Jordan Lewis, our mayor, yesterday that in September will be released initial design proposals to complete the unfinished 4 Shore freeway bridges. And then after the news, I'll talk to Irish thriller writer John Connolly about his latest Charlie Parker novel, which is called A River Red with Blood. And there will be lots of time to talk about other things. Some I'm quite interested in, others you might be more interested in. And do raise them on 021-446-0567. 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
9: Pala Pala back in the news as Cyril Ramaphosa approaches the Western Cape High Court and argues that Parliament should not continue with its impeachment inquiry until there has been a judgment on his application, another application to another court, to say that the ad hoc committee which looked into the claims and recommended further inquiry, that there were significant flaws in that initial report, rendering it null and void. And if one accepts, which I don't think anybody does, that the money was payment for buffaloes which were bought on the spur of the moment and then never delivered. But this kind of stuff happens in the buffalo buying and selling world, you know. People just arrive at buffalo sellers and pay large sums of money and then never take delivery of those buffaloes. This happens all of the time in the buffalo world. If it is true that that's what the money was for, then there isn't anything near impeachable evidence. Not even close. It's not that it's next door, it's not even in the same street, same suburb, same town. It's in a different province. That's how far away it is from impeachability. But the big thing is that we don't know whether it's true. If there is anybody who believes that that money was simply and purely payment for buffaloes, never delivered, bought on the spur of the moment, I'm shopping in South Africa. I've got lots of money. I'm a Sudanese businessman living in the United Arab Emirates. I got big bucks. Look at my gold watch. Look at my gold chains. Look at the diamond rings. Got money. Buy buffalo. If there's anybody who believes that story to be the truth, the whole truth, and nothing but the truth, please send me a WhatsApp to 072-567-1567 and say, John, I believe the president. I have a feeling I'm not going to get too many of those, but maybe there is such a person listening, in which case I would like to hear from you. 072-567-1567. And say, John, I believe Cyril Ramaphosa about the buffaloes, or something that indicates that you're on his side on this. So the question of impeachability, whether he has strayed far enough from the constitutional path in this matter, depends on what that money was really for. And I don't know. There's speculation around that it was money meant for ANC. ANC business, you know, in which case it should have been, I don't know. Arthur Chaskelson subpoenaing the hospital records of Suleiman Karim. I mean, really, if you're telling the Matlanga Commission that you're too sick to appear to testify and you're going out to lunch at a mall in the Cape, yes, dom, yes, duck, dom. Really? I mean, do you think nobody's going to recognize you? In this world of social media and instant access to information, do you really think you can get away with that? Well, we'll see what happens. The directors at the Public Investment Corporation have quit as instability takes hold at the government asset manager. Starlink competitor Amazon Leo is going to launch fast satellite internet in South Africa. So maybe the whole Starlink debate will go away because we don't need Starlink because we've got Leo. I don't know how good Leo is. I don't know how Leo compares with Starlink. I have heard that Starlink is fabulous. I have friends who like to go to remote places, and when they were on the Botswana side of the Galagadi National Park and so had access, legal access to Starlink, they said it was brilliant in the middle of absolutely nowhere. Fabulous internet connection. But maybe Leo's is good, and maybe we don't have to worry about Elon Musk anymore. 100th Comrades Marathon in doubt as Athletics South Africa voids previously approved race date. This is the Comrades Marathon Association at odds with the KwaZulu-Natal Athletics ruling body and Athletics South Africa, and it's a groot gemors. And it's just typically South African that the 100th running of this iconic, globally recognized, iconic race, that it's not clear sailing, smooth road towards the 100 running. There got to be potholes, big speed bumps and potholes. That's the South African way. Outer asks the High Court to block the R2 rollout. They didn't do it. The courts didn't do it when they were asked by Salga. I don't know what different information Outer. How's this? NISFAS hiring the ex-Daybreak Farms chair who got a 625,000 rand payout as chicks went unfed and staff went unpaid. You remember the story of Daybreak Farms, which was a complete mess, and then the PIC pumped a whole lot of money into it and it remained a mess. And those chickens were in terrible, terrible condition because nobody was looking after them, because people weren't being paid, and so they were going, why should we look after the chickens when we're not being paid to look after the chickens? And the woman who was chair of the board at the time, Bojani Sekgoa, has now been made a member of the Audit and Risk Committee at NISFAS. She's not been proven guilty of anything. But the administrator, Hlengani Matabula, hired her without advertising the position. The position was not advertised. He said, as the administrator, it is my right to hire who I want. So he hired her. Why did he hire her? And now he's saying he will investigate. What level of corporate governance is involved here when you hire somebody who has this very public stain against her name? She says she was paid the 625,000 rand, and that was for work done before she quit, so that's clear and above board, no problems with that. And she says she quit as the chair of board at the time that she did, when the business was in such trouble, you'd think they'd want every hand on board to try and stabilize it. And she said she quit because of death threats. Okay. But my favorite line from that story is when News24, who's reporting on this, asked her how she learnt about the position, because it hadn't been advertised. That has been acknowledged as being true. I love this line of hers. Since my appointment fell within NISFAS's scope, I am disinclined to comment in this regard. Yes.
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11: Good afternoon, John. Happening now, there's a stationary vehicle out on the N2 inbound. That's at Borchards Quarry. One lane is obstructed there. And as you leave the city on Nelson Mandela Boulevard outbound, traffic slowing down from Rudabroom Road, the M5 South. That's currently backed up at Pinelands this afternoon. And traffic lights are faulty in Elsie's River at Holt and Viking Way, in Milnerton at Grand National Boulevard and Racecourse Road, as well as in Somerset West at the N2 and the R44. Just a reminder of those road closures. That's the road closure due to roadworks. The N2 is closed in both directions. The N2 outbound is closed at Macassar, as well as the N2 inbound is closed at Broadway Boulevard. So do make use of an alternative route if you are in that vicinity this afternoon. I'm Justine Rinquist, and I'll have more EWN traffic in 15 minutes.
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9: Lucy says, the traffic mentions briefly that the N2 in Somerset West is closed in both directions for roadworks. They don't tell you that it's an hour and 20 minutes from Baden Powell Drive to Fir Grove Bridge, which is where they are diverting traffic to. Patrick says, the president sold buffaloes and was paid in cash. Does anyone have proof that this is not the case? There was a clear, and there probably still is, a clear political agenda seeking to embarrass and remove the president from office. Of course, the president's political opponents within the ANC and in other opposition political parties are delighted at this, at the opportunity it presents to embarrass the ANC and embarrass the president. And you're correct, Patrick, there is no proof that this is not the case. But there's also not a lot of proof that it is the case. And, you know, if it looks like a duck, if it walks like a duck, if it quacks like a duck, if it smells like a duck, it's a duck. And this buffalo story is duck smelly. It really is. Michael says, welcome to South Africa, where you can't make stuff up or write it. It just happens.
3: 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Weather.
9: Tomorrow, 11 to 19, as Wesley said, morning fog clearing throughout the morning, and a light wind mostly from the southwest. And then on Friday, it is 11 to 20 with cloudy skies and a light southeasterly wind blowing throughout the day. Saturday, the 18th of July, my son's birthday, my beloved son's birthday on the 18th of July, also the birthday of the great man Nelson Mandela. And Mandela Day, March and March, what are March and March doing on Mandela Day? They're going to take 67 minutes to clear out illegal immigrants from townships. There we go. There's a good use of 67 minutes. Absolutely within the spirit of Mandela's philosophy, is it not? No, it is not. A light southeaster turning southwest by afternoon. And on Sunday, it's 12 to 18 with cloudy skies and a wind which, there's a slight rain in the morning, a 30% probability of 3 millimeters of slight rain in the morning, clear skies in the afternoon, and a light southwesterly wind.
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9: Cape Talk has been broadcasting just a couple of months short of 29 years, and several times each year of those 29 years, we've had a conversation about whether we should finish the unfinished freeway bridges, or whether we should, or if we take the view that we should finish them, how we should finish them, and all those sorts of things. And it's up for discussion again, because the mayor yesterday, while talking to a community radio station, said we are going to finish the unfinished four shore freeway bridges, and in September we will release for public comment initial design proposals, and we will then refine the project following public participation before construction begins. And I've always been guided in this by something that James Clark, who used to write about urban matters for the Star newspaper, that he was big on this. Creating more roads just creates more traffic. The more road capacity you provide, the more cars will use that extra road capacity. So if there is any benefit, there is only a short-term benefit. I have been taken to task for that view by several listeners who tell me that I'm talking nonsense and that finishing the unfinished freeway will make a significant difference to traffic in and out of town. We don't know exactly what the city's initial proposals are. The city doesn't want to talk about it for the moment. But we are joined now by Edgar Peterson, founding director of the African Centre for Cities, which is based at the University of Cape Town. Edgar, good afternoon, and thank you for your time.
12: Good afternoon, John, and good to be back with you.
9: What's your view? Finish them. Finish them quickly, or hold on a second, or somewhere in between.
12: It's very difficult to have a view, because it feels, until the city actually tells us what they're thinking of doing and how they're going to complete it and what it will cost, etc., it's sort of a nothing burger. Because as you've said, you know, this debate ebbs and flows in Cape Town public discourse forever. My attitude is one of disbelief until I see something concrete on the table. So it's quite hard to comment. I mean, as an urbanist, you know, I like the idea that cities are imperfect and that they carry the scars of sort of plans gone awry in the past and sort of grand ambitions that have never come to fruition, and they live with that. You know, they get comfortable in its own skin. And the sort of unfinished freeway feels like one of those things, but that is sort of the romantic openness side of me. Because more pragmatically, we do know we've got a major headache with congestion in the city. And the engineers in the city of Cape Town tells me that that's the worst choke point in the city. So I understand where the mayor is coming from. But as I say, it's so difficult to comment. And of course, the main issue is, right, is opportunity cost. There's lots of demand in the city for all kinds of strategic investments. And there's no way, whatever they're thinking of and planning, that this is going to be cheap. And so, you know, so the opportunity cost considerations can only be weighed once we know what they're actually talking about and what the potential budget envelope might be.
9: I mean, he did say that it would largely be funded by private funding. And then you go, OK, why is the private sector going to fund this? The private sector doesn't do things out of the goodness of their private sector hearts. They want something in return. And what would that something in return be? Is you know, we don't know the answer because, as you say, we haven't seen the proposals, but it's an immediate question to ask.
12: Absolutely. I mean, clearly anything that gets done there must involve partnerships with SANRAL. So I know that the stretch of the N2 from the airport into town becomes the custodianship of the city. I'm not entirely sure where that ends for the N1. That knuckle, of course, is a confluence of these two highways. So that's one issue, is where does SANRAL sit within all this, the National Road Authority. Secondly, it's adjacent to the waterfront and the Port Authority. And I am absolutely certain that the Port Authority will have to be engaged because they, the landowners, that would have to be engaged in terms of whatever is done with the unfinished freeway. I know historically they've been really averse to the idea that they open themselves up to the foreshore and to the city. And the only speculative thought that I have is that the city is anticipating that they can have land release underneath the highways for residential and commercial development and allowing a freer flow into the port, and that summer would be the return for the private sector or an incentive for private sector investment. But you've got the waterfront company there. They've got the two largest real estate developers in the country investors, the owners of the waterfront company. So who knows? I mean, I can't see the city announcing a plan that hasn't been co-produced by these stakeholders and that it has any credibility.
9: So I think it was still when Patricia de Lille was the mayor of Cape Town that there was this, ask the private sector, what can you do? And there were some proposals about these sort of razor-thin, very high buildings in between the two freeways to make use of the land and take the profits from that development to help fund the finishing and so on. So yeah, maybe there is a possibility that we look at this and we go, wow, that's amazing. That's bringing urban design, spatial justice, commuter enhancement, all of those things together in one brilliant design. But look, I mean, Edgar, we know that the long-term solution is better public transport, but that is a very, very long time away. Even when we have better public transport, there's the extra job of persuading people who are hooked on their cars that they should abandon those cars in favor of public transport. And, you know, so what do you do about the choke point? If you spend however many billions of rands and you get 6 months' worth of benefit and then people go, oh, it's not such a choke point anymore, let's go there, and then all of a sudden it's a choke point again, and then what do you do? So accelerating public transport is the silver bullet solution?
12: No, absolutely. But I think, you know, at this point in Cape Town's trajectory, we have to always bring together discussions about how do we transform mobility and integrated public transport system that is indeed world-class, affordable, safe, and that can deal with the systemic question that you're referring to. But that discussion must go in tandem with the affordable housing question that is now also front and center of the city's agenda because of the Constitutional Court ruling recently. and how they are going to respond to that, both the city and the Western Cape government, and what that means for capital investment over the medium to the long term is intimately connected with this question of a viable public transport system. And then thirdly, to change attitudes mean that you need meaningful public conversations. And, you know, and this is about really where the city is going. And I think what we haven't seen to date is an appetite to figure out how do we get to the cultural underpinning of the spatial inequality that the Constitutional Court picked up in its ruling about the Tafelberg site not so long ago. And that really calls for a political context where we can bring together the polar opposites of these debates within civil society and the private sector, and we have a sustained, curated process of engagement and building a civic muscle that we can begin to confront these trade-offs, sequence them in time, and that this is not something that is partisan in political party terms, but it is about really appreciating that some of the questions and answers are not immediately irresolvable, but we need a way of holding that complexity so that we can at least agree on what is the kind of city that we want to become. And then we can adjudicate whether these big investments are indeed in the right direction or not.
9: Thank you very, very much indeed. Sage words, as always, from Edgar Peterser, founding director of the African Centre for Cities based at the University of Cape Town. WhatsApp says, how is Greenpoint going to handle that rapid influx of traffic? I predict a traffic jam all the way to the N1. And TQ asks, why was the bridge not finished? I thought that was something that everybody was aware of, but maybe there are other people as well. Solly Morris, city engineer, it was his idea to build these freeways to ease traffic in the CBD. Started in 1970 and stopped in 1977 because the city ran out of money. So it was unfinished, not because not out of design, but out of budgetary constraints. And so now here we are, 77, nearly 50 years later, perhaps going, well, we are going to finish them. And I don't know whether Solly is applauding from wherever Solly is at the moment, or whether he's, who knows what Solly is doing. It's 29 minutes now to 4 o'clock with the latest Eyewitness News. Wesley Peterson.
4: Thanks, John. Good afternoon. South Africa's financial watchdog has launched a formal investigation into the Public Investment Corporation, raising fresh concerns about governance at the country's largest asset manager. The Financial Sector Conduct Authority is investigating the PIC over concerns about governance, leadership stability and transparency. The move follows the precautionary suspension of PIC Chief Executive Patrick Dlamini earlier this week. But the corporation says that's a procedural step to allow an independent process and does not amount to a finding of wrongdoing. Annalita Fandese reports.
13: It was a damning whistleblower report that revealed alleged impropriety at the PIC. The Financial Sector Conduct Authority says recent developments at the PIC have raised serious questions about whether the institution is consistently meeting standards expected of a financial services provider entrusted with managing public sector savings. The investigation will be conducted under Section 135 of the Financial Sector Regulation Act. The PIC manages more than 3 trillion rand in assets, including the Government Employees Pension Fund. The FSCA says maintaining public confidence in the institution is critical and has not indicated when it expects the investigation to be completed. Annelita Fandese, Eyewitness News.
4: One of the Eastern Cape's biggest municipal districts, Amatole, is embroiled in an illegal pension payout scheme. The municipality has ordered an investigation into the processing of pensions by 19 employees who are not of pensionable age and are still employed by the district municipality, which has its administrative seat in Kugompo City. The municipality says the matter came to light after discrepancies were identified when pension funds disclosed gaps and irregularities in the submission of information. Babalo Ndenze reports.
14: In an internal circular seen by Eyewitness News, Municipal Manager Bexisa Mthembu says he's noted with grave concern and extreme disappointment that certain employees are engaging in activities that are inconsistent with lawful institutional processes. Mthembu states that the pension payout scheme included the processing and pursuit of pension fund claims without the knowledge or approval of management. In his circular, He states that such conduct constitutes a serious breach of governance, internal control measures, and accepted standards of employee conduct. Mthembu says internal processes are already underway to obtain the full particulars from all relevant pension funds, and a formal investigation will proceed without delay. He says this includes the identity of employees involved in the scheme, the nature of the claims, and the basis upon which such claims were processed. EWN has reached out to the municipality for further comment and is still awaiting a response. Baba Londanza, Eyewitness News.
4: The National Prosecuting Authority says televangelist Timothy Omotoso could be brought back to South Africa despite his deportation to Nigeria. The Supreme Court of Appeal has granted the state leave to challenge a High Court judgment that acquitted him and two co-accused on charges related to sex trafficking. The prosecution believes Omotoso can be extradited to face the law in South Africa once again if its appeal succeeds. Mongezi Koko reports.
15: The National Prosecuting Authority has welcomed the Supreme Court of Appeal's decision to grant it leave to appeal the acquittal of Timothy Omotoso, Lusanda Sulani and Zukiso Asito. The decision follows the state's petition to the appeal court after the Eastern Cape High Court rejected its attempts to reserve questions of law arising from the judgment that freed the trio. The NPA says the appeal will give a full bench of five Supreme Court of Appeal judges an opportunity to consider important principles of criminal law. NPA spokesperson Kaiza Khanyahu says Omotoso's deportation does not bring the matter to an end.
16: The NPA is aware that Mr. Omotoso was deported by the Department of Home Affairs, but holds a view that once the SCA rule in the NPA's favor in the appeal, he can be successfully extradited from Nigeria into South Africa.
15: The matter will now proceed before the Supreme Court of Appeal with a hearing date yet to be announced. Mongi Zikoko, Eyewitness News.
4: And U.S. President Donald Trump has warned they could target Iran's power plants and bridges unless Tehran returns to the negotiating table. The warning comes as fighting between the U.S. and Iran enters a fourth day, with both sides exchanging missile and drone attacks. The U.S. says it struck Iranian military targets near the Strait of Hormuz, while Iran has launched attacks on U.S.-linked targets in the Gulf. The escalating conflict has also disrupted shipping through the Strait of Hormuz and pushed global oil prices higher, raising fears of wider instability in the region. Cape Town weather tomorrow: fog in the morning, becoming cloudy with a light southerly breeze, a low of 11 and a high of 19. The top story this hour: South Africa's financial watchdog has launched a formal investigation into the Public Investment Corporation, raising fresh concerns about governance at the country's largest asset manager.
10: EWN Traffic.
11: Happening now, the N1 outbound, that's slowing down between the foreshore and Balville this afternoon. And if you are headed to the south on the M5, traffic is currently backed up at Pinelands. And then traffic lights are faulty in Milnerton at Grand National Boulevard and Racecourse Road, as well as in Somerset West at the N2 and the R44. Just a reminder of the roadworks: the N2 is closed in both directions due to those roadworks. On the N2 outbound, it's closed at Macassar, as well as on the N2 inbound, it's closed at Broadway Boulevard. That's causing some delay, so please make use of an alternative route. And then we also have some roadworks on Victoria Road in Hout Bay, also causing some delays. A stop and go is in place there. I'm Justine Rinkus, and I'll have more EWN traffic in 15 minutes.
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9: A couple of voice notes about some of the issues that have come up in the first 37 and a half minutes of Afternoon Drive.
17: Hi, John. It's Wilhelm from Belleville. It seems that answer that lady gave about the NSFAS issue, I think she asked AI to give that answer. Thanks.
9: I think AI would have given a better answer than the one that she gave.
18: John, just a question. If the buffalo was bought by this businessman, then there would have been VAT involved, right? So, where was the VAT paid over by Cyril Ramaphosa for the buying of the buffalo? Even if they haven't been delivered, they were bought. So, if you sell product, I've sold it in my warehouse in June, the VAT needs to be, the sale needs to be recorded. So, I mean, we are left in the dark over these things. We're like, we don't know, the VAT's been paid. And okay, so if the buffalo weren't delivered, then did Cyril Ramaphosa furnish proof that he's now paid those dollars back to the businessman? Was that, or did he wire it, or did he just send cash in suitcases?
9: Yeah, you say that you're in the dark, and I say this very gently, you're in the dark because you haven't followed this very closely, but you've got many other things to deal with in your life, so that's fair enough. Both the South African Reserve Bank of SARS have said that Cyril Ramaphosa is blameless in this, and they have classified this as an incomplete transaction. So essentially, I can't remember the legal term for it, there is one, but essentially this is a transaction which is effectively null and void because of the non-delivery. So it's as if the transaction did not happen. So issues of declaration, of VAT, of personal income, monies into company accounts, those things are moot because this wasn't a completed transaction according to Saab and SARS's definition or understanding of the law.
19: Hi, John. I can remember at the time of the 2004 Olympic Cape Town bid, the bid committee put a big sign up on the unfinished bridge, which read, the Olympics will take care of unfinished business. Well, of course, we didn't get the bid. It went to Athens. And since then, over the years, every now and then, there's been talk about completing the bridge. But to me, the fact that it's being raised now, to me, it's obviously just a ploy by the DA to get votes in the upcoming election. This is David.
9: Obviously. Okay, well, what's obvious to you is not obvious to me. I can't imagine somebody going, well, I was going to vote for the ANC or the Patriotic Alliance, but because the DA is going to finish the unfinished freeway, you got my vote. I can't imagine anybody sitting on the fence saying, I'm so upset with the DA about the rates increases and all that stuff. There's no way, oh, no, they're going to finish the unfinished freeways. I've changed my mind. I'm going to vote. So for me, it's far from obvious that it is an election ploy. But anyway, when we talk about the bid for the Olympics in 2004, all I can think of is a Pyrrhos T-shirt. Athens, Samaz. Remember that. Lee saying, with the highways completed, your first traffic light after coming in on the N1 or N2 and heading past C Point would be the one before the Green Point Circle. Amazing. Yeah, maybe. Rene saying, read the unfinished bridges in the city. If I remember correctly, UCT Civil Engineering, perhaps the School of Architecture too, have had fun setting projects for undergrad students, imagining these spaces and structures. It might be interesting to hear from lecturers who've done those kinds of projects with budding architects and civil engineers. Rene, a proposal worth following up on. We will check in with the School of Civil Engineering and see if these projects have been done and if they've delivered anything interesting. And if that is the case, then you will hear about it on the radio.
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3: At Cape Talk, we love to talk the talk. And when it comes to protecting you, we're committed to ensuring that we walk the walk too.

0: It's very nearly a quarter to four now. There are certain authors who write books featuring the same character and do so on an almost annual basis, and I really look forward to the next installment, and then it comes, and 3 hours later I've read it, and I have to wait another year. Oh! One such are the Charlie Parker series, written by Irish writer John Connolly. The latest, A River Red with Blood, is now available. It is, John, a very good afternoon, the 23rd in the series since the first one in 1999.
1: You may be better able to count than I can, I think so. Hello, John, it's lovely to be talking to you again.
0: Yeah, you missed out 04, 07 and 2013. Otherwise, since 1999, you've given us one every year. And
1: well, I do try to please.
0: And you please, you do. Sue Grafton, when she started her alphabetic series featuring Sue Kinsey Malone, she started A for Alibi, B for Burglar, C, and it was obviously going to finish with Z, and she didn't get to that because, unfortunately, she died after Y. But, you know, there was a sort of natural end to hers. 26 books, done and dusted. But when you started in 1999, you just wanted to write the first book and have people like it and then maybe write another or something like that.
1: Well, yeah, I didn't anticipate it. It would have taken an amazing act of arrogance to assume that I was going to keep writing 26 years later. Yeah, it's an interesting one. We're in a weird position at the moment in that we're about halfway through the process of an adaptation for television with Colin Farrell and Bryan Cranston are among the producers. And at the moment, they're looking for a showrunner first. And we had a conversation about the series last year because obviously they... You know, I don't want to be involved really because I don't play well with other children, and you know, TV and cinema is a very collaborative exercise. But one thing I did have to do was I had to share the ending with them, and I hadn't shared the ending even with my wife, so that caused a certain amount of domestic tension when she asked what I'd been talking about, and I said, well, you know, I was more open with them than I've been with you. Because I have had, one of the things you should say is that writers generally don't get to end their series. They just drop off their perch. And, you know, these characters are left hanging in the air. And if you're very, very successful, your publishers will play some hack to put his name in tiny letters underneath yours and just hope that nobody spots that you're dead. But for a long time, I've wanted to give the Parker novels a conclusion. I've wanted to try and, I think his story merits an ending. And also because the books, I think by this point, resemble more chapters in a... individual chapters in a longer narrative, and that narrative deserves the conclusion. So I'm kind of in a bit of a bind at the moment, because if they go ahead, they're very clear they're to do five seasons and they want to draw from across the books and wrap it all up. And so I have to decide, I suppose, whether I time the final novel to the final season of the show, assuming it goes ahead, or whether I go to the same destination but by a different route. I've always thought, I felt a bit sorry for poor old George R.R. Martin, you know, who makes writes these Game of Thrones novels and then gets overtaken by the television series. And when the television series concludes, people are unhappy with the ending that presumably Martin had some kind of input into. And now he's there, well, do I rewrite the ending of my book, you know, because people didn't like it? Do I just try and novelize what's already there, or do I do what I think he's doing, which is just kick the can down the road and hope that eventually death takes him and he doesn't have to think about it any longer? Having gone to the stage now of 27 years of publishing, I find myself in a situation where I do have to think about conclusions and endings.
0: I'm only thinking about who might be cast to play Charlie Parker, I'm afraid. That's all I can think of.
1: Aren't we all? And the thing is, you know, it's much easier. I've always been reluctant to talk about the series because it's much easier in television film not to make something than to make something, and also very much cheaper. And I suspect that what will happen is in, you know, 30 years' time, this thing will eventually be made, but I'll be dead. And my grandchildren will remove my skull from a box and put it on the couch and say, look, it's almost like Granddad's here with us for his television series. And only if only he'd lived to see the day.
0: Yeah, so I don't mind Reacher in the series, which is being done, the actor who's cast in that. He's fine. And the character who's playing Harry Hooler in the serialization of Joe Nesbo's books, he's brilliant. I think he's absolutely right. But that very seldom happens. More often than not, this character with whom you have lived for

0: 7 or 10 or 14 or 23 books is very different from the way the people who are making the series think it to be. Anyway, let's go to A River Red with Blood, and again, it is a thriller. There's a crime to be solved. A young boy is at a kind of reformatory school, disappears, is found dead. It's declared an accident. His father, who's in jail, thinks it can't have been an accident. It had to have been murder. Charlie Parker's not particularly interested in investigating, but then he hears that a young girl has gone missing at roughly the same time. His interest is piqued, and he starts looking into it. And we meet other characters who are playing this terrible thing called The Game, which you will need to read the novel to find out. And this is one, I mean, there's always the supernatural and, if you like, the sort of standard crime thriller. But some books have more of the supernatural than others. This is one of those. And now, having heard what you said about driving the series to a conclusion, I wondered if that was deliberate as, or maybe not deliberate, but sort of subconscious, because at some point we have to understand why all of these malign forces from other levels of the world are after Charlie Parker.
1: Yeah, I suppose I did have that in mind when I was doing it. You can only keep, as to use the phrase you said earlier, kind of kicking the tin down the road for so long. And I was kind of sowing the seeds for what might happen. You know, as things go forward, I'll probably write a Parker novel every second year, I think, and I have other things I want to write. I think last time I was with you, we were discussing Watergate, because there was going to be a novel about, set against the backdrop of Watergate, which is the book for next year. So, I'm in part, I'm buying myself a little time. And also, I still want to explore other ways of writing. And I hope that by going off and doing other things, I come back and the Parker novels have improved a little bit. I don't want to be one of those writers. You know, if you write a book every year about the same characters, you can just become a bit exhausted. And your inspiration can flag. And I always think it's a dreadful thing to waste a reader's time. You know, readers only have so much time to read, and writers can exploit that loyalty that readers feel towards characters and that fascination that they have for them. And so there is a kind of tension there between giving people what they want and also not disappointing them, I suppose. You mentioned in your very succinct introduction, very good introduction, you were talking about reform schools. It's one of the things that I became interested in. I don't know what it's like in South Africa, but we certainly don't have anything resembling these American reform schools where parents consign their kids there for a month or for 6 months or for a year or however long it is, because they feel that they're acting up a little bit. You know, I don't think in Ireland that would be tolerated. And yet in the United States at the moment we have.
0: Well, I just want to say that you've tolerated some terrible things in Irish history.
1: Oh, we have. Oh, no, I'm not saying that we're immune to it. And we've had, you know, we had the Magdalen laundries. We had these awful institutions to which young women were consigned. And I suppose the only thing we can say in our defense is that actually it is in the, not in the very distant past, but at least it is in the past, and it's not something that would be done now. But I think I just find it quite extraordinary as a parent, the idea that you would allow people to enter your home in the dead of night, put restraints on your child, throw them into the back of a van and drive them into the middle of nowhere. I mean, I imagine that would be quite traumatizing for a child. And the excuse you would use is that actually, well, I'm not trained to be a parent. It's funny. When I was writing this book, I thought back to an encounter I'd had with the South African author, the great Wilbur Smith. I remember interviewing Wilbur Smith at Dublin Airport many years ago and asking him, because he had quite a famously broad relationship with at least one of his children, with his daughter, I think.
0: No, his son. I asked his son.
1: I asked if it was true that the child had, you know, essentially hitchhiked back to South Africa to try and effect some kind of reconciliation. And when they got there, Wilbur opened the door, looked at them, closed the door in their face, and the child just turned around and kept walking back the way they came. And he said, it was true. He said, I'm not trained to deal with problem children. And I remember thinking, I didn't get a brochure with my child. You know, it didn't come with a manual to say, look, here's how you deal with them when they're acting up. It seemed like such an extraordinary thing to say, I remember. But then again, I suppose Wilbur Smith was a 19th century man trapped a bit in the 20th century, I think. But yeah, so I suppose as a parent, you know, whenever I'm writing my books, I do often put the things that concern me or the things that interest me or the things about which I'm uncomfortable or frightened, they often find a way into the books and they become a way of exploring them through the process of the novel and through Parker.
0: You know, I wonder if in your head or in your study there's a kind of atlas of the other worlds that make their appearance in the Charlie Parker
1: novel.
0: There's
1: a small door. There's a small door that leads directly into the other world, but I try not to look in there too often. But I think that's where all my missing socks have gone.
0: So it feels as if, I mean, because they're different characters, some of whom the travelling man and others who reappear, and there's just the sense of this seething, subterranean, malicious, vindictive organism that is waiting to ensnare Charlie Parker and pull him in and have fun snacking on him. And it feels almost as if it was something that you decided on before you started writing the first Charlie Parker word. But I suppose like you know, like the plots, like Charlie's development, like what happens with his relationships and his friends and what happens with the Fulci brothers and all of that sort of thing, it springs unbidden from the imagination all of the time.
1: Well, I suppose, but also it comes part of my upbringing. When I set my novels in the United States, I was trying initially to escape all of those expectations of an Irish writer, you know, the things that you're supposed to write about, post-colonialism and our relationship with England and problematical relationships with religion and the church. And, you know, as a young man growing up in Ireland in the 1980s and 1990s, the very last thing I wanted to engage with was those things. And yet, wherever you go, you take your background with you. And my background is Catholic. My background is from a culture that has a fascination with folk tales and fairy tales and the supernatural. In that sense, probably not dissimilar to certain cultures in South Africa as well or in Latin America. And so it seemed very natural to me when I sat down and write that I would create a combination of those two elements, that I would take the detective novel, which has always been very rational, the idea that the world can be understood and human motivations can be understood through a process of reasoning, and a sense that the world and the universe is stranger than that. And that gives the novels that kind of tension that you spoke about. It's still not very typical for detective writers and mystery writers to include those elements in the book. There's still a certain element of distrust of including odd elements in books. But, you know, the crime novel and the supernatural novel, they kind of similar roots in the Gothic novel, you know, and I feel in some ways that what I do is a return to first values. It's a return to the origins of that kind of mystery.
0: Thank you very, very much indeed to John Connolly. Always lovely to chat to John. His latest book is A River Red with Blood, and it is, in my view, as good as the previous 22 in the series.
2: 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I hit the brakes and they broke. I crashed into a wedding, took out the cake. 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Next thing, I'm paying for the honeymoon. Now I'm broke from the brakes that broke when they were supposed to break.
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0: After the news, JP Smith on the announcement earlier today that the city is going to set up its own Metro Police detective unit. It's 4 o'clock.
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12: Parliament's impeachment committee fights the president's bid to pause the process. And why was there no Kat Matlala testimony at the Madlanga Commission today? Good afternoon, I'm Wesley Peterson. Parliament's impeachment committee says to stay proceedings against President Cyril Ramaphosa would set an accountability-dodging precedent for future heads of state. The Western Cape High Court has today heard his application to halt the process, with Advocate Wim Trengove arguing he would suffer reputational harm while the report on which it's based is being legally reviewed. The court has also heard the report does not establish whether the president willfully misconducted himself following the theft of $580,000 in cash from his Palapala game farm in Limpopo in 2020. However, the committee says it's carrying out a constitutional court order, as Lindsay Dentlinger reports.
13: Advocate William Macari has told the court that the Section 89 process is already underway and to stop it would be an attack on the independence of Parliament. Macari says it's important to note that President Ramaphosa did not take issue with the motion tabled in 2022 that triggered the impeachment process. Meanwhile, the African Transformation Movement, which is also opposing the interdict application, says Ramaphosa is attempting to disrupt a parliamentary process that is already in motion. Advocate Anton Katz says if the interdict application is successful, it's unlikely Parliament would be able to continue with the proceedings this year.
14: This is not the review. This is a disturbance of a process that is unfolding. You will not find on the pleadings any suggestion by the President that when Parliament decided to continue its processes, they acted impermissibly.
13: The hearing continues. Lindsay Dentlinger, Eyewitness News, Western Cape High Court.
12: As the presidency suggests a coordinated campaign to isolate South Africa from the rest of the continent following anti-illegal immigration protests, police are offering a reward of up to 50,000 rand for information that can help an investigation into the murder of a Ghanaian man in Nyanga. Officers responded to the shooting on the 29th of June when 35-year-old Bashira Isaka was killed at his business premises allegedly by extortionists demanding a protection fee. The police's Tembakazi Mpendukana.
15: This incident happened on the 29th of June at around 3:45 and it's believed to be extortion related. Anyone with information is kindly requested to contact the investigating officer, Sergeant Donovan Peterson, on 084-684-0909 or Crime Stop on 08600-10111.
12: This comes as the presidency accuses Ghana's diplomatic representative of peddling false information, claiming even routine diplomatic engagements have been deliberately misrepresented to fuel a campaign to portray South Africa as a pariah state. At the Madlanga Commission, the testimony of alleged crime boss Vusimusi Kat Matlala has been postponed to the 1st of September. He's requested additional time as his criminal trial starts next week. Matlala's legal team argues testifying at this stage would stand in the way of a fair trial. Alpha Ramushwana has more.
16: Vusmuzi Kat Matlala's legal team and commissioners had a heated exchange over an application to postpone his testimony. His lawyer, Annelien van der Heerve, argued that Matlala wants to obtain the IDEC material that led to the collapse of his plea negotiations with the state before giving evidence at the commission. However, the commissioners maintained that the plea negotiations have nothing to do with the commission's work. Justice Mbuyiseli Madlanga announces the ruling on Matlala's postponement application.
17: I make the following ruling. Mr. Matlala must file his statement not later than 29 July 2026. And that's one. Two, the hearing of his testimony is postponed to 1 September 2026.
16: This is the second time his testimony is postponed. Alpha Ramshwana, Eyewitness News, Pretoria.
12: ANC Secretary General Fikile Mbalula has denied any involvement in Truth and Reconciliation cases during his time as police minister. He's at an inquiry probing allegations of deliberate delays in the prosecution of apartheid-era crimes. The commission's taken him through questions related to his time as police minister, a position he held from March 2017 to February 2018. Mbalula says he had no authority to direct investigations, allocate resources, or influence decisions on prosecution.
18: I'm not in possession of any material that may be relevant to the inquiry of the commission. I never had access to memoranda, correspondence, minutes of meetings, or other documentary records relating to the TRC cases referred by the Amnesty Committee for investigation or prosecution.
12: Cape Town Mayor Jordan Hill-Lewis has kicked off his election campaign with a walk through Delft, pledging to establish a Metro Police detective branch in the crime-ridden area. Hundreds of DA supporters have joined him. Hill-Lewis, who's now the DA's national leader, is campaigning for another term in office when the local government elections are held on the 4th of November. Carlo Peterson has more.
19: Jordan Hill-Lewis says the DA's pleas to national government to devolve criminal investigative powers to the city of Cape Town has fallen on deaf ears. He addressed hundreds of DA supporters in Delft today, in the same street where four young men were shot dead just days ago. Hill-Lewis told those who had gathered the shooting highlights the justice system's failure to prosecute criminals.
20: We know that the thing that has broken down the most in the criminal justice system is investigations.
19: The mayor says too many criminals are arrested and released shortly after appearing in court.
20: This is our most important pledge for how we are going to take Cape Town forward. We are going to build the country's first Metro Police detectives branch.
19: Hill-Lewis has promised if he's re-elected after the local elections, plans to establish the unit will go ahead. Carlo Peterson, Eyewitness News, in Delft.
12: And in Thailand, the Bangkok bar fire death toll has risen to 33. The blaze tore through a popular restaurant and bar on Sunday night. Thailand has pledged a nationwide overhaul of entertainment venue regulations. Gold's at $4,058.56 an ounce. The rand, 16.35 to the dollar, 21.96 to the pound, 18.69 to the euro. Brent crude's $85.11 a barrel.
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22: In the sporting world, England take on defending world champions Argentina for a place in Sunday's FIFA World Cup final. The ICC revamp the men's 50-over and T20 World Cup formats, and we hear from New Zealand and Bok legends with rugby's greatest rivalry kicking off next month.
12: Cape Town weather tomorrow, fog in the morning becoming cloudy with a light southerly breeze, a low of 11 and a high of 19. The top story this hour, Parliament's impeachment committee says to stay proceedings against President Cyril Ramaphosa would set an accountability dodging precedent for future heads of state.
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0: 9 minutes past 4. Good afternoon. J.P. Smith on the creation of a Metro Police Detective Unit, which was pledged by the mayor earlier today. Then we'll talk about another interesting decision by a city planning tribunal. And after news, talk about a sexual harassment case, which is unusual in that the victim is male and the offender is female. We'll have traffic and weather and sport with Kieran, and we will have business with Stephen, and I hope lots from you on 021-446-0567. Email johnm@capetalk.co.za and WhatsApp us on 072-567-1567.
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0: Note to editors. The following speech was delivered by DA leader and Cape Town mayoral candidate Jordan Hill Lewis, leaving out the fact that he is the mayor. But anyway, this was during a stronger policing pledge march in Delft earlier today. And they stopped at a place where 3 months ago, 4 people were murdered, 13-year-old boy, 3 grown men shot execution style in a granny flat meters from where we are standing right now to this day. Nobody has been arrested, making the point that across Cape Town's police station, there are close to 200 vacant detective posts, saying, as the mayor has said to me and my colleagues many times, that they have been trying through 3 successive police ministers to get those national police ministers to agree to devolve more policing powers to Cape Town's municipal law enforcement bodies, and saying enough. He now knows 3 times I've been lied to. The fact is our national government is not serious about winning the war on crime, so I am here to announce what we are going to do about it. We will build South Africa's first Metro Police Detective Branch. We will recruit, train and deploy dedicated Metro Police investigators to work gang violence, firearms and drug-related cases, building the dockets, gathering the evidence, doing the proper police work that turns an arrest into a conviction. This is not a pilot. This is not a promise for some distant future. We start doing this the day after this election on the 5th of November. The mayor is unavailable to talk to us today and for the rest of the week, but he has a very able stand-in on these issues with the mayoral committee member for safety and security, Alderman J.P. Smith. J.P., good afternoon.
3: Afternoon. I'm honored to be called able.
0: Okay, we won't go any further. I suppose wait until the local government elections, because you can't assume that you're going to be re-elected into government, so don't make a promise that you might not be able to fulfill. That speaks to why you're not doing it now rather than as of the 6th of November.
3: No, the reason it would need to be done then is that it would need to feature in the January adjustment budget. So it couldn't be done before the adjustment budget that's approved in January. It was not able to put it into the budget this year. But I can tell you it's been on the cards for a long time. We have for a long time been contemplating this. I can tell you I first put that into an integrated development plan of the city on behalf of the Safety and Security Directorate in 2011 already. But it was not an idea whose time had come. Instead, after 2011, you'll remember we had arguments and debates about whether investigative powers were legally exercisable by the city, with threats from the national minister to prosecute us for doing investigations, a former mayor shutting down the investigative unit and it subsequently being reopened, and all of that palaver. Where we are now, I think, is that the debate in South Africa has shifted very substantially. And there is, I think, now general acknowledgement that national government has rendered SAPS in a condition where it is no longer able to fulfill its duties, where simply on the firearm crime, when you have 95 out of every 100 persons arrested with an illegal firearm walking free, the dysfunction is evident for everyone to see, and where the overall disservice to the investigative services in terms of shortage of staff and incapacity and overload of those detectives has gotten us to a situation where we can comfortably say to national government, do it if you can, but if you can't, stop blocking others from doing so, because you are the people who are suffering the consequences are our communities. We need to be able to investigate at least our own arrests for firearms and so forth, and take prosecution-ready cases to the NPA.
0: Jordan says he's tired of asking nicely. He's just going to do it. Take the fight to SAPS and the national government. If we have to, we will go to court to force the issue. No, so we don't know how national government is going to respond to this, whether they are going to wag a legal finger at you and say you can't do it, and then you go to the courts to ask the courts to say we can. But let's assume that you go ahead and do it, either as a result of national government saying, okay, fair enough, you think you can do it better than us, go ahead and do it, or a court saying you can. The training, the recruiting, these are not easy. These are the easy, relatively easy things to promise. We're going to do it. But detective training and recruitment of people who can be trained to be efficient detectives with the size of the dockets that they will have on their desks, and again, I appreciate that they'll be working only three specific areas of crime, as I outlined in the introduction. But that's something you think you're confident about being able to do?
3: Yes, sir. That's the part I'm confident that we're not only able to do, but have already done and will do more of. So we have already recruited quite a number of detectives. Former Minister Cleary used to complain about it all the time. We've also recruited a number of crime analysts for the Safety and Security Information Management Service. And that's also something he complained about bitterly. And the intention of the mayor is now to do more of that. We have drawn up business plans. We have started provisional recruitment processes. We have taken advice from detective services elsewhere around how that recruitment and internal development of capacity is best done, in that we have already recruited a vast number of detectives from SAPS, various forensic entities, former Hawks and Scorpions people, and so forth. And there isn't an endless supply of those readily available. And we do understand that we may now need to start growing our own timber, and we have taken advice from heads of detectives elsewhere in the world that we have the privilege of interacting with, and this has given us a clear plan for how this capacity can be grown and how it is done elsewhere. So I'm not too worried about that aspect of it. The point is, at some point we will need to force national government's hand for a court to declare whether the refusal by the national minister to expand our powers is reasonable, rational, or irrational, and in the public interest. Now, I do not believe it is either rational or in the public interest, and I believe that a court, if presented with all the abundant evidence all about us and all the extensive stats we can quote on our cases where we make legitimate arrests fall flat, at some point, any sane and reasonable person is going to say, sorry, but we side with the public who are adversely affected by this.
0: Yeah,
3: they have a right to
0: judicial
3: justice.
0: Officers can't side with the public. They have to interpret the law. And just as another question, have you had a conversation with the NPA? Would they be prepared to accept cases which have been built by this Metro Police this Metro Detective Unit? Because if you do all this work and the NPA says, unfortunately, the law says we can only take cases that are referred to us by SAPS, sorry, what do you do then?
3: So the first of those conversations, just on the issue of side with the public, I of course mean that broadly, to suggest that the public have the same interest as the city of Cape Town here. They need effective investigations. And if siding with the city on this matter is effectively supporting or protecting the public good. So that was my point there. But on the matter of talking to the NPA, the first of that conversations happened many years ago already with members of the National Prosecuting Authority in relation to whether we could bring cases directly to them, to which the there was already at that stage, more than a decade ago, an approximate acceptance, a hesitant acceptance that this could be done. There is, of course, any time a case has been nolly prosecuted, the opportunity to do a private prosecution. So that exists in law, and that may also be a channel that we pursue, is to revisit cases where the NPA. So we can have cases reopened. And we have politely engaged national government over more than a decade now, over multiple mayors with many missives and letters. And I think we're at the point where somebody other than the national minister must form an opinion on this based on available evidence.
0: Thank you very much. Alderman J.P. Smith, Maker Member for Safety and Security. What do you think, folks? Are you going, yeah, about time? Do you have some concerns, or are you gung-ho? Because, I mean, let's face it, SAPS is not doing a great job. That's putting the situation mildly. Might Metro detectives do a better job? We don't know. We don't know the quality of the individuals that have been recruited. We don't know the quality of the training. We don't know about access to resources that they might need. But, you know, you can't keep on doing the same old thing and coming up with the same old result, which is poor policing. You have to try something different, don't you?
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21: Happening now, we have a stationary vehicle out on the N2 outbound after Melbourne Road. The ramp lane is obstructed there. And then we have another stationary vehicle out on the N1 outbound just after Durban Road. All lanes are open there. You can also expect traffic to be slowing down on the N2 outbound. That's between Mowbray and Bunga Avenue. Traffic is also backed up. That's coming on the N1 inbound ramp to Kubik Interchange this afternoon. And the M5 South, that's still backed up at Pinelands. Traffic lights are also faulty in Retreat at Joe Marks Boulevard and Prince George Drive, as well as in Milnerton at Grand National Boulevard and Racecourse Road. And we just received an update on the roadworks on the N2 outbound in Macassar. That has been reopened. However, the N2 inbound and Broadway, that is still closed, so you can expect delays if you are on the N2. I'm Justine Rinkus, and I'll have more EWN traffic in 15 minutes.
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6: Kat Matlala, the underworld kingpin, was supposed to testify, much anticipated, but it has not happened. 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
1: You're with Kate Talk.
3: Planning discussions, planning decisions at least, are the subject of much discussion in Cape Town. There is a feeling in many quarters, a strongly held conviction, that the city's planning decision makers favour applications from developers and ignore objections from citizens. And on ground up at the moment, there is a story which plays into this arena. Because there has been approval for a series of land use applications allowing a company called Equinix to move forward with plans for a second, what's called hyperscale, in other words, enormous data center at King Air Industria near Cape Town International Airport. The Municipal Planning Tribunal approved the applications a 4-1 vote. There were objections, and expressing some of those objections to the tribunal is our next guest, Kemal Harvey, who is an attorney with the Legal Resources Center. Kemal, good afternoon.
4: Good afternoon, John. Thank you for having me.
3: What's the nub of the objections to the land use applications which were approved?
4: In summary, we objected to the Equinixes and their representatives' sort of mischaracterization of the basket of rights in which they were applying for the amendments and the rezoning. What I mean by that is there was a suggestion that by merely adding a data center into their entitlements for the area of which they have a lease over, it would not impact the communities around it. We wholeheartedly reject that suggestion that it would have no impact. Having a data center included in their basket of rights is a completely different thing in comparison to a warehouse like a Courier Guy warehouse or other sorts of storage or business entities. We're talking about a seriously resource-intensive piece of infrastructure, and that was the sort of material objection we had.
3: Resource-intensive. Put some numbers to that. What concerns you about the resources? And we're talking primarily, I think, here about power and water resources that are consumed by a data center of this scale.
4: So what we tried to explain to the tribunal, and what we really try to put a question to them about whether they've asked Equinix this question, is do they understand what hyperscale means, right? So according to our research and research done by other people, if you have a data center that has 1 megawatt of electricity usage, then you're going to require about 25.5 million liters of water annually to cool that system of data centers down. Equinix are proposing to build a data center with a capacity of 160 to 174 megawatts electricity usage, which, if my maths is correct, is an upward limit of 4.4 billion liters of water a year. And you put that against the backdrop of day zero, constant water sources, and, you know, the communities right next door to this King Air Industria barely having any water in their taps to stand. We couldn't stand by and allow, our clients couldn't stand by and allow that to go ahead.
3: The tribunal said, look, what we're doing here is very technical, and the substantive stuff which the Legal Resources Center, Housing Assembly, Foxglove were concerned about, they said that is for the next stage of the process. And they did impose conditions which require future plans to include water-saving measures and detailed assessments of water, sewage and electricity capacity. But I suspect you don't buy the argument that the approval they've given is merely a technical one. It seems to you, does it, a substantive approval?
4: So our second criticism of the application in and of itself, and I suppose now the decision of the tribunal, is this interpretation of their sort of bylaw and constitutional imperatives in terms of our legal framework. The law and the municipal planning bylaws say that when they have a decision in front of them to make, they need to have a comprehensive set of information with all sorts of considerations in front of them. They argued, the applicant argued that they can do that at a later stage. The question is that appropriate to do? You now granting them to have the right to have a data center in their basket of rights. You've already given them the entitlement to start developing this data center or to, I suppose, put spades aground. When, at which point, and how much longer are you going to continue to defer the interests of the people before you start making decisions in their favor? I think also the important thing to raise is that under the bylaws themselves, it doesn't actually lawfully allow a deferment of important constitutional and legislative requirements, such as the Spatial Planning Act, environmental authorizations, desirability assessments, and then, of course, public participation, which I think was the most important thing for us, which is what do the people actually want? We know what Equinix wants. We know what the tribunal wants. What do the neighboring communities want? No one's asked them, and they certainly don't feel inclined to support this.
3: Kimela Harvey, thank you very much. There's a bigger conversation to be had about this. Lawrence has just messaged to say the water would get recycled, so that 4 billion megalitre or 4 million litres, whatever the figure was, is extremely unlikely because there'd be a quantum of water which is being recycled rather than new water coming into the system all of the time. Kimela Harvey is with the Legal Resources Centre. It's 29 minutes now to 5 o'clock with the latest Eyewitness News. Wesley Peterson.
2: Thanks, John. Good afternoon. South Africa's real estate and business services industry generated nearly 1.84 trillion rand in income in 2024, up from 1.4 trillion in 2020 and reflecting an annualized growth rate of 7.1%. Stats SA says the sector also employed more than 2 million people. Data shows growth across real estate, financial support services and business services, despite a challenging economic environment. Annelita van Dese reports.
5: Stats SA says real estate activities remained the sector's biggest contributor, generating 369 billion rand, followed by other business activities, financial support, and computer-related services. The survey also found the industry employed just over 2 million people by the end of June 2024, an annualized increase of 1.9% compared with 2020. Despite employing fewer people than some other segments, real estate activities remained the industry's most profitable business, recording a profit margin of 31%. Stats SA says while large companies generated just half of the industry's income, small, medium and micro enterprises accounted for more than half of all jobs. Annelita van Dese, Eyewitness News.
2: Agriculture, Economic Development and Tourism MEC Ivan Meyer has launched the Western Cape's Export Strategy 2035. It aims to boost economic growth by adding 1,000 exporters and unlocking at least 10 new export opportunities. The MEC warns the domestic market cannot deliver the level of growth needed to create sustainable jobs.
6: In a written response to Eyewitness News, the NICD confirmed its technical team will remain at the training workshop until Thursday. The Institute is home to...
7: This is a bold and practical plan to grow our exports and create more jobs in the Western Cape. We are helping Western Cape businesses to gain access to international markets and compete at the global stage.
2: The strategy will focus on improving access to international buyers, strengthening logistics and advocating for the removal of barriers, with a vision of building an inclusive 1 trillion rand economy at annual growth of between 4 and 6%. Some of South Africa's leading infectious disease scientists are undergoing specialized Ebola preparedness training this week. The National Institute for Communicable Diseases says members of its technical team are attending a four-day workshop in Pretoria as the country steps up its readiness for any possible imported cases. Although there are no confirmed Ebola infections in South Africa, health officials say preparation remains critical as the outbreak in Central Africa continues. Mongezi Koko has more.
6: In a written response to Eyewitness News, the NICD confirmed its technical team will remain at the training workshop until Thursday. The institute is home to one of only two biosafety level 4 laboratories in Africa, which are high containment facilities equipped to safely test some of the world's most dangerous pathogens, including Ebola. The laboratory also provides specialized testing support to other countries in the region, making it a key part of Africa's disease surveillance network. Health Minister Aaron Motsoaledi explains.
8: So most of the countries around, if they suspect somebody has got Ebola, they are going to bring the sample to NICD because it is as the center that can handle very deadly pathogens.
6: The training forms part of a broader national effort to ensure South Africa's scientists, laboratories and health systems are ready should the virus reach the region. Monkey Ziko Ko, Eyewitness News.
2: In more Cape Town gun violence, a man has been shot and killed in Lavender Hill. Shortly after midday, police responded to reports of gunfire and discovered the body of the 28-year-old. Police spokesperson Thembakazi Mpendukana.
9: Steenberg SAPS has opened a murder case following this shooting incident. The detectives are investigating the circumstances surrounding it and no arrest has been made yet.
2: And the UK government has announced plans to introduce an overnight social media curfew for teenagers so they can spend less time scrolling and more time sleeping. Under the new plan, 16 and 17-year-olds will automatically be locked out of apps like Instagram, TikTok and YouTube between midnight and 6 a.m, although they will be able to switch the setting off. Features such as autoplay and endless scrolling will also be disabled by default to encourage better sleep, improve focus at school and more time with family. The measures are expected to come into effect by the end of 2026 alongside a planned social media ban for children under 16. While the government says trials have shown clear benefits, critics argue the restrictions are too easy to bypass and won't do enough to keep young people safe online. Cape Town weather tomorrow, fog in the morning becoming cloudy with a light southerly breeze, a low of 11 and a high of 19. The top story this hour, South Africa's real estate and business services industry generated nearly 1.84 trillion rand in income in 2024, up from 1.4 trillion in 2020 and reflecting an annualized growth rate of 7.1%.
3: And again, in response to the interview that I did just before the news about the initial approval for the data center, Lee says, plus all the pollution, water and noise, very pleased someone is standing up to this and all for no jobs. There will be jobs associated with the construction of the data center, but with the operation of it, probably not many at all.
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3: It's brought to you by the Western Cape Government.
11: Happening now, there's a stationary vehicle out on the N2 outbound. That's just after Melbourne Road. The ramp lane is still obstructed there. And as you leave the city on Nelson Mandela Boulevard outbound, traffic's still slow from Rudderbloom Road. The N1 outbound is backed up between the foreshore and Balville this afternoon. Traffic lights are still faulty in Alsies River at Holt and Viking Way in Somerset West at the N2 and the R44. And those roadworks at the N2 outbound in Macassar, it has been reopened. However, the N2 inbound and Broadway, that is still closed and you can expect delays if you are in that vicinity. We also have roadworks on the N7 North. That's just after Platterkloof. The left lane is closed there and that's causing some delays. I'm Justine Rinquist and I'll have more EWN traffic in 20 minutes.
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3: This WhatsApp just in from Alan, telling us of an accident at the intersection of the R304 and Sandringham Road going towards Stellenbosch. Justine will look into that.
12: Some moments are beautiful when they last twice as long, like those few seconds of extra eye contact and you knew she's the one. 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For you.
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3: 21 minutes now to 5 o'clock. The Labour Court delivering what is called a notable judgment in Easy Branch versus Sabia, fairly novel insofar as it involves a male employee successfully bringing a claim of sexual harassment against a female superior. These are briefly the facts. In July, of 2024. The warehouse manager, who is female, made a joke comparing the size of fingerettes, which are small rubber finger covers, to the size of her male subordinate's penis. And this was in the presence of several female colleagues. The employees present, including the manager, laughed. The male employee was very unhappy about this, said on the same day to his manager, "I'm happy about this." She immediately and unreservedly apologized. The complainant was away from work the next day. The employer convened a grievance meeting, independent chairperson. During that meeting, the manager again apologized, acknowledged that she'd overstepped the mark, and undertook not to repeat her conduct. The chairperson made three recommendations, including that the company send a general message to all employees regarding appropriate office behavior, and that it establish an unbiased forum for grievous submissions. But the complainant wasn't satisfied because he'd wanted disciplinary action taken against his manager. He referred an unfair discrimination claim to the CCMA. The CCMA found that he had been unfairly discriminated against, ordered the employee to pay him compensation of in the amount of 100,000 rand, and the Labour Court upheld the CCMA arbitrator's finding and also said that the initial award of 100,000 rand was over the top and instead awarded 25,000 rand. Audrey Johnson is an executive in the employment practice at law firm ENS. Audrey, good afternoon. Thanks for time.
14: Hi, John. No problem. Thanks for having me.
3: Apart from the fact that the vast majority of cases of sexual harassment, not only in South Africa but in the rest of the world, are by female employees against male managers or male colleagues, so apart from the fact that this reverses the genders in this, is there anything else notable about the judgment?
14: Yes, I think the judgment is notable insofar as it's always interesting to see what the court does where the claim is actually against an employer under Section 60 of the Employment Equity Act, which is a section of the Act that says if an employer becomes aware that one of its employees has committed harassment, which is a form of unfair discrimination, the employer, as opposed to the employee that is guilty of that harassment, can be held liable if the employer cannot show that it did everything that was reasonably practicable to ensure that the harassment wouldn't occur. And this judgment is a lesson in what the court considers to be everything reasonably practicable. And what it really shows us is that where an employer tries to deal with harassment through an informal process rather than taking formal disciplinary action against the employee guilty of harassment, that may be found to be wanting and may be found to fall short of its obligations to prevent and eliminate harassment, particularly if the complainant feels that that was inadequate and is not satisfied that it has properly dealt with the matter and gone far enough to eliminate and address the harassment. And I think it's also interesting that the perpetrator here had apologized unreservedly, but the complainant remained dissatisfied, and the court found that in those circumstances the employer hadn't done enough.
3: Yeah, so I'm not a lawyer, quite obviously. I'm a radio presenter and we don't know anything about the law. But, you know, she immediately apologized, said, "Really sorry, I overstepped the mark," repeated that in an independent inquiry, which was immediately convened by the employer, and again said, "I'm really sorry, I should not have done that. I won't do it again, I promise." And I kind of look at that and I go, that's all reasonable. But it's not what a citizen finds reasonable, it's what the Act and the courts say is reasonable.
14: Yes, and I think particularly instructive in deciding what is reasonable or not is the subjective views of the complainant, whether the complainant is satisfied that the matter has been adequately resolved. It's not to say that the complainant's issue was that the complainant wanted formal disciplinary action to be taken against the manager. He wasn't satisfied that a grievance hearing and a sort of, you know, just slap on the wrist was enough. But it's not to say that formal disciplinary action would have resulted in her dismissal. Formal disciplinary action might have resulted in a final written warning. But I think from a complainant's perspective, he just felt that there should have been some sort of formal approach and a disciplinary sanction rather than just an informal grievance process.
3: Because it's a bad taste, inappropriate joke. But that would be my response. I mean, I wouldn't feel as aggrieved as this. But again, it's not about how I feel. It's about how the complainant felt. And

0: harassment from the perspective of the impact that it had on the complainant, in the complainant's particular circumstances.
1: And in terms of the judgment, so there's what the company did after the matter had been raised, after the grievance had been lodged. That was found to be inadequate. And in terms of what the company could have reasonably practically done to make it less likely that these kinds of incidents would occur, were they found wanting there as well? Is there a lesson to be learned there?
0: Yes. So the court did also find that the employer hadn't gone far enough, this particular employer, in terms of creating awareness, in terms of training. And our law does require employers not only to make sure that they address complaints of harassment properly when they are received, but also to make sure that they are proactive and take proactive steps to ensure that harassment doesn't occur in the first place. And that's where things like having a proper policy in place, but also not a policy that just lives on your intranet somewhere and employees are just asked to go and read it themselves, a policy that's actually a living document and that there is frequent training and awareness on. So there is a lesson in that as well.
1: A listener asked me if this would have been considered harassment if the comment about the size of the complainant's genitalia had been made by a male manager.
0: Yes, yes. I think even then it would have been, because it's about the conduct being unwanted and impacting the dignity of the victim or the complainant, irrespective of who made the comment.
1: Ori Johnson, thank you very much indeed, an executive in the employment practice at ENS.
2: The EWN World Cup Desk. The latest scores, the biggest stories, and the moments everyone's talking about.
1: And he's not really smiling, but I suppose he's smiling internally because he got the result last night that he was desperately hoping for, and a very, very clear-cut victory.
3: Very good afternoon, John. Yes, indeed, I'm smiling inside. I've been buzzing all day for some reason. Just can't seem to put my finger on it. But we'll kick things off in Dallas, where the first finalist of the FIFA World Cup was confirmed last night. Spain silenced the doubters to score a 2-0 win over favourites France. Mikel Oyarzabal netted from the penalty spot in the first half for his fifth goal of the tournament before Pedro Porro doubled the lead just before the hour mark. La Roja handed Le Bleu their first defeat of the tournament to book their spot in football's biggest game for just the second time in their history, and we all know how that first one went. Now, Marco Correa insists that the European champions were deserved winners.
4: We expect a really strong team. They play really good counter-attack. They have up front top players, but I think today we run all together, we fight all together, we attack together, we defend together, and then when we play at this level, I think it's really difficult to beat us, and I think the performance for the team was really good, and I think we deserve this win.
3: I quite enjoyed Luis de la Fuente's comments after the game, where he said that France are great, but today they had to face the best team in the world. Vamos La Roja. Now, last night's result also means that Spain have gone unbeaten for 37 matches in all competitions to equal the longest unbeaten streak by a European nation, which matches Italy's run between October 2018 and September 2021. Now, La Furia Roja also became the first team to start a World Cup semi-final with two teenagers. And while we're on the subject of teens, the only three teenagers that have appeared in World Cup finals have all gone on to win them, with Pau Kubasi and Lamine Yamal looking to become the latest members of that exclusive club on Sunday. John, do you have any idea who the three are?
1: No. One would be Messi.
3: No. Kylian Mbappe. So Kylian Mbappe was the latest one back in 2018. Pele was the other back in 1958. And then Giuseppe Bergomi back in 1982 for Italy. So they were 17, 18, and 19 years old. Lamine and Kubasi are 19 as well. Now, PSG midfielder Fabian Ruiz is on the verge of writing a remarkable piece of history as he could win the World Cup this weekend without ever tasting defeat with Spain. His current record stands at 49 games unbeaten. Nice way to bring up 50.
1: Lamine Yamal also hasn't lost a game in which he has played, but he's played far fewer than...
3: Yeah, I think he's sitting on something like maybe 18 games or so. It might come in the next hour. Looking ahead at this evening's second semi-final in Atlanta that sees England taking on defending champions Argentina, it will be the first time that Lionel Messi faces the Three Lions, and Man City centre-back Mark Gay believes that all the pressure will be on Los Albiceleste.
5: Big game with big players. Both sides have great players, and when you have that, it's just going to be a good game. You know, it's going to be a fun watch and one that we're going to be talking about for a long time. So yeah, excited.

0: I mean, there isn't pressure on us. Well, what's the pressure? The pressure is the onus is on them. They're the world champions. So they need to come out. They need to defend their title. So there's no pressure on us at all.
1: And finally, England manager Thomas Tuchel had this to say ahead of tonight's clash.
2: They are experienced in tournament football. They have almost same. They kept the same group of players, the core group of players. They have a very experienced, very, very good coach. They're together for a long time. So you see that. They love to play in the middle of the pitch. They love to have the short passes. They're always looking for the gaps, and the technical execution of the delivery and of the supply of Messi is just on an absolutely highest level.
1: Really looking forward to that when that action kicks off at 9 p.m. tonight. Kieran Thompson, Eyewitness News Sport.
3: From kickoff to the final whistle, this is the EWN World Cup Desk. EWN Business.
4: With Stephen Grotus. Stephen, is the World Cup a big thing in the Grotus household?
5: No. It was when Bafana were in, but no, it's not really. Partly, John, because it's just so late, and you know, school. We're in the middle of grade 11 exams, and there can only be one thing worse for me than grade 11 exams, which is obviously next year.
6: Grade 12 exams.
5: Grade 12 exams, and I mean, oh my.
6: Well, there's one
5: word,
6: thing worse than that, and that's the repeat of grade 12 exams. But
5: yeah,
6: no, the Grotus children are very bright, so that's not part of your future.
5: Well, if brightness got you through exams, John, yeah, no, sheesh. Anyway, exam season, not my favourite time. So no, not a big thing, I'm afraid, for us at the moment. John, the JSE All Share kind of flat, up 0.08%, 110,663 points. Financials down 0.13%. Industrials up 2.24%. I'll explain why in a moment. Resources down 1.9%. Okay, Richmont up 6.5% on the day. I mean, really astonishing results. So they say their group sales were up 20% to 6.3 billion euros in the quarter to the end of June. Would you like to know who's feeling nice and rich to buy things from jewelry masons or specialist watchmakers?
6: Yes.
5: I'll give you a hint.
6: Yes.
5: Voted for Donald Trump. Americans. That's really where the growth has been. And it's extraordinary growth. Jewelry masons in the US, 24% jump in earnings. Specialist watchmakers, earnings jumping by 8%. Fashion and accessories masons up by 9%. I mean, that's really strong numbers. And that's really pushed Richmont up. Naspers and Prosus up by around 4%. And then, interesting tale of two sets of consumer shares. We Buy Cars and Clicks are up by around 3%. But the Premier Group, mainly in food, Italtal, the Fashion Group and Woolies are all down. Premier down by 6.5%. Italtal down 3.2%. The Fashini Group and Woolies down by around 2.5%. Mondi is up 1.68%. And then Exaro, so obviously coal, up 1.3% on the day. And then some of the gold and platinum miners are down a little bit. Before I move to the US, I must just point out what's going on at the Public Investment Corporation. Someone there needs to write their exams. So you'll remember, John, the last time we checked in, the CEO, Patrick Lamini, had been suspended. Since then, today, we've had confirmation the Financial Standards Conduct Authority is lodging its own investigation. Okay, that's going to be interesting. Then we've got News 24 Business reporting two of the directors have resigned, Nosipiwo Balfour and Tabi Nkosi. They both, according to the Carol Payton report, actually were on the same committee which is dealing with unlisted investments, which is where all the trouble's been for the PIC, John. And now we've also had a statement from them saying Batandwa Damwe has been appointed as the acting chief executive officer. There is just so much going on here. It really is extraordinary. We'll focus more on this, of course, on the Money Show. Oil prices higher today. The US continuing with its strikes. Tehran continuing with its strikes. But still, softer than expected producer inflation data. And then a huge number of corporate earnings coming through in the US. And that's really pushing things up. So the Dow Jones is up 0.46%. The Nasdaq is up 0.3%. The S&P 500 is up 0.25%. And then the gold price, $4,060.66. Platinum, $1,659.80. Brent crude, $84. The rand to the dollar, 16.32. To the euro, 18.67. To the British pound, 21.97. After your conversation around employment law, am I allowed to say, Stephen Grotus, EWN, business?
6: Thank you very much. Thank you very much, Stephen. Edward says, your, me, in other words, first new rates bill went down, mine has gone up. I said yesterday that my rates bill had gone down by about 230 Rand, and even stripping out the fact that I'd used less water than the previous month, it was still down on the last bill for the previous financial year. And I didn't get much in the way of response from other listeners and their bills, but Edward says his bill has gone from roughly 6K a month to 10K. That's a 66% increase. That's staggering.
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7: Happening now on the R304 in Sandringham, there's been an accident. Delays are expected there. And there's also another stationary vehicle on the N1 outbound just after Durban Road. All lanes are open there. If you are leaving the CBD on Nelson Mandela Boulevard outbound, it's normal peak traffic from Ruderbloom Road. The N1 outbound, that's still slow moving between the Foreshore and Bulville. And traffic lights are still faulty in Milnerton at Grand National Boulevard and Racecourse Road, as well as in Retreat at Joe Marks Boulevard and Prince George Drive. And just an update on the roadworks on the N2 inbound and outbound. It has both been reopened. I'm Justine Rinquist, and I'll have more EWN traffic in 10 minutes.
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6: This has been sent to me by Francois. I don't know whether it's doing the rounds extensively, but it's about England against Argentina. And it says FIFA has chosen Messi's familiar MLS referee and recycled VAR officials from Argentina's controversial quarterfinal. But relax, I'm sure it's all completely random. The trophy engraving probably starts at half time. England's job, beat Argentina, beat the referee team, beat FIFA's preferred ending. No pressure, lads. Well, we just heard Mark Gay saying there is no pressure. I don't know how many people genuinely believe that, or whether it's tongue-in-cheek and people are just enjoying the sort of banter around it, because, yeah, I mean, they're controversial refereeing decisions all of the time in every match. And if Argentina do beat England, and at some point in the 90 minutes or the 120 minutes, however long it takes, there is some kind of controversy, then people going, you see. I don't think FIFA is trying to organize an Argentinian victory. Do you think so, George? No, George doesn't think so. Riaz, you care about football. Do you think FIFA are trying to engineer an Argentinian repeat victory? No. Barry doesn't think so either. So 4 out of 4 here think it's nonsense that FIFA are trying to make sure that Argentina wins again. Why would they? Why would they favour Argentina above England or France or Spain? Why? What would be the reason? If Infantino's Italy were playing and they were, then that's different. But Infantino... so we don't think it's real.
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13: Is the president's impeachment case similar to that of an impeached public protector? And the Madlanga Commission wants to see more detailed medical records. Good afternoon, I'm Wesley Peterson. Parallels have been drawn between the impeachment process against former public protector Busisiwe Mkhwebane and President Cyril Ramaphosa's attempt to stop a similar inquiry against him. Opposition parties opposing his application in the Western Cape High Court have disputed his claims that he'll suffer irreparable harm if the Section 89 inquiry continues before a court reviews a report on which the inquiry is based. The MK Party and the UAT argue by virtue of his public office, Ramaphosa cannot evade scrutiny around the storage and theft of an estimated $580,000 in cash from his Palapala game farm in Limpopo in 2020. Lindsay Dentlinger reports.
14: Advocate Dali Mpofu, representing both the MKP and UAT, says the people of South Africa can only hold their president accountable through their political representatives. He says South Africans have the right to know whether their president has committed criminal acts.
15: It's the kind of disdain we have for the people of this country that we say they do not deserve to have answers whether their president is involved in criminality.
14: Mpofu, who also represented former public protector Busisiwe Mkhwebane in her impeachment matter, has reminded the court that it twice refused to halt Parliament's inquiry against her.
15: So the only way in which the president can be harmed in this situation is if he's not telling the truth.
14: Meanwhile, the EFF's legal representative, Advocate Mfesani Kasiboto, has argued that it can't be run-of-the-mill for the court to interfere in the process of Parliament. Lindsay Dentlinger, Eyewitness News, Western Cape High Court.
13: Evidence leaders at the Madlanga Commission have cast doubt on the health status of implicated Northwest businessman Suleiman Karim, and they'll be subpoenaing his health records. He was scheduled to testify today, but his lawyers have instead submitted a medical certificate claiming he's unwell. The inquiries postponed Karim's testimony several times since he suffered a suspected heart attack in April. Evidence leader Matthew Chaskelson says two whistleblowers claim they saw him at a shopping centre in the Western Cape recently.
16: We are going to issue a subpoena later today to the hospitals at which he's been receiving treatment to establish when he was admitted and when he was discharged, since he testified at the commission. We're also going to be issuing a subpoena to his doctor, who's based in Cape Town, to establish the dates on which he has seen Mr. Karim. And we don't expect that it will take us more than a day to obtain this information.
13: Chaskelson says there's nothing in the submitted medical certificate that suggests he cannot provide the documents requested.
16: You'll recall, commissioners, that we're still waiting for Mr. Karim to tell us, for example, who the auditors of his companies are. There's nothing in his doctor's note that suggests that his health conditions are of such an order that he's been unable to do that for 2 months. Similarly, we're still waiting for Mr. Karim to furnish audited or even unaudited financial statements for 3 of his companies.
13: Senior investigator at the NPA's investigating directorate, Brian Padiachi, has denied his probe into corruption allegations that crime intelligence is an HR matter. Padiachi is the lead investigator in the fraud and corruption case involving crime intelligence head Dumisani Khumalo and several other police officers in his department. They were arrested in June last year for allegedly colluding to hire an inexperienced person to a senior position within crime intelligence. Tabiso Goba takes a look.
17: Last year, Crime Intelligence hired 30-year-old Dineo Mogwili, a former BMW mechatronic engineer, to head up its technical support services units. Mogwili, who was a civilian before landing the job, was also given the rank of brigadier. When the head of Crime Intelligence, Dumsani Khumalo, appeared before the Madlang Commission, he defended the appointment and the rank, saying there are few people who met the specialized requirement for the job. However, senior IDEC investigator Brian Pedeachi says this is not a simple HR matter.
18: Not just one single allegation has come to me about an appointment of a person bordering on an HR thing with all the work that we have. This comes in a package of alleged corruption and crime intelligence.
17: While Khumalo has been cleared in an internal SAPS probe, his matter remains before the courts. Tabiso Koba, Eyewitness News.
13: Former Police Minister Fikile Mbalula says he was not privy to the police's investigations into cases referred for criminal investigation by the Truth and Reconciliation Commission. He is today testified before the TRC Cases Inquiry that's examining allegations that the SAPS stalled investigations into apartheid-era crimes. Families of victims who were abused or killed by apartheid security forces believe the post-1994 government failed to properly pursue these cases. Mbalula says because he served as police minister between 2017 and 2018, he was not privy to the handling of most TRC-referred cases.
19: If anyone was supposed to be prosecuted and all of that, the relevant authorities within the state were supposed to follow up on those. So I was just there, and therefore I was not privy to the investigations, because investigations are confidential and classified.
13: Cape Town mayoral candidate Jordan Hill-Lewis has pledged to establish a Metro Police detective branch in the Metro with or without approval from national government. He's kicked off his local elections campaign in Delft today and has promised supporters he would create the detective unit if he's re-elected as mayor. Hundreds of party supporters, including Western Cape Premier Alan Windey, joined the mayor for a walkabout. Carlo Peterson was there.
20: Jordan Hill-Lewis says national government's refusal to change policing regulations for Metro Police to investigate crime is the reason crime flourishes in Cape Town.
21: They have devolved other powers before, they can do it again. They can also amend the Act. There's currently a Police Amendment Act right before Parliament.
20: Hill-Lewis says commitments by previous police ministers to amend the Act have proved futile.
21: So we are now pushing them to say, we are going to do this. If you want to try and stop us, then you must come and argue to the people of Delft, where we are here today, who are suffering daily at the hands of gangsters.
20: Hill-Lewis says plans for the detective branch will go ahead after the November local elections if he secures another term as mayor. Carlo Peterson, Eyewitness News.
13: And a record-smashing heatwave has spread toward the eastern US and Canada, placing more than 100 million people under heat alerts. Hot and dry conditions also contributed to fierce wildfires in southwestern Ontario and northern Minnesota, with air quality expected to worsen over the midwestern and northeastern US in the coming days. The phenomenon known as a heat dome has already shattered all-time temperature records in western states. Gold's at $4,058.56 an ounce, the rand 16.35 to the dollar, 21.96 to the pound, 18.69 to the euro. Brent crude's $85.11 a barrel.
7: In your traffic, there's a stationary vehicle on the N1 outbound after Durban Road, and traffic lights are faulty in Elsie's River at Holt and Viking Way.
1: In the world of sport, men's cricket World Cups receive a facelift. Former All Black skipper Sean Fitzpatrick, full of praise for Rassie Erasmus and a spot in the FIFA World Cup final, is up for grabs as England and Argentina renew their fierce rivalry.
13: Cape Town weather tomorrow, fog in the morning, becoming cloudy with a light southerly breeze, a low of 11 and a high of 19. The top story this hour, parallels have been drawn between the impeachment process against former public protector Busisiwe Mkhwebane and President Cyril Ramaphosa's attempt to stop a similar inquiry against him.
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4: It's 5:10. A very good afternoon. We're talking about Parliament's ad hoc committee's interim report after investigating allegations made by Nhlanhla Mkhwanazi just more than a year ago. It's a second draft which was discussed in Parliament earlier this week. And then we're going to be talking about the on-again, off-again war between Iran and the United States. We have rapid fire. I hope we'll have somebody, at least two people, trying to win today's prize, because it's a fabulous prize from Delheim Estate, and it is two tickets worth 1,600 rand to enjoy one of their Sunday afternoon cheese fondue events with all sorts of other things thrown in as well. Call us on 021-446-0567, email johnm@capetalk.co.za, and WhatsApp us on 072-567-1567.
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4: The Matlanga Commission continues, waiting for Kat Matlala to depose his affidavit while other investigations go on, and there are subpoenas being issued for medical reports as, well, it's not a huge number, but it is a significant number of people from whom the Commission want answers, too sick to provide those answers at the moment. But there is a second draft of Parliament's Ad Hoc Committee's report, and they say the MPs, well, the report, and not every party, very few parties seem happy with it, that there's no evidence of criminality against the police minister, Senzo Mkhunu, and that they are, well, I mean, essentially what they're saying is they haven't heard any evidence which suggests that senior police officers are answerable to cartel leaders. Dr. Jean Redpath, senior researcher at the Dullah Omar Institute, which is based at the University of the Western Cape. Jean, good afternoon.
5: Afternoon, John.
4: I mean, I've paid less attention to what's been happening at the Ad Hoc Committee than what's been happening at Matlanga, because I always thought that Matlanga was going to get closer to an approximation of the truth than the parliamentary bun fight, which is more about political party positioning than about true investigation. What do you think of the findings in the second draft?
5: Well, I think the content advisors have done a very good job of identifying the kinds of things that it is appropriate for Parliament to do anything about. So, for example, governance failures, problems with legislation, that kind of thing where Parliament can actually intervene. They quite correctly state they're not a court of law. They cannot make firm findings. And indeed, the process was, as you say, so politically influenced that it is actually quite remarkable that something coherent has come out of the process. So what the content advisors have done is to focus on things where Parliament, where the ad hoc committee can actually make a difference, rather than trying to make findings out of the evidence, which was often of a dubious nature, which we couldn't really judge whether people were telling the truth or not. Hearsay evidence, very difficult to come to any firm conclusions on the facts. And as you correctly state, the Matlanga Commission is in a much better position to make findings on the facts.
4: A lot of the political parties who have spoken out are unhappy, because I think most of the political parties had a particular villain in mind, and that villain hasn't been fingered by this draft report as being unequivocally a villain. And no, I'm disappointed, because they had a particular political motive for wanting that person to be a villain. I mean, I've always thought that there was no evidence at all saying Senzo Mkhunu acted on behalf of a criminal cartel, but lots of questions to be answered about why he did the disbandment of the political killings task team in the way that he did. It always seemed to me really poor governance, I mean, poor management of people and resources, and odd to understand the way he did it.
6: But saying you didn't do it in the right way, and you, it's hard to understand your reasons for why you did it, is a long way short of saying you did it because you were trying to favour a particular set of criminals.
5: Yes, and that's precisely the conclusion that the content advisors have come to, saying that they certainly haven't heard evidence which would definitively state that the suspended minister, you know, was operating on the instructions of drug cartels. However, they did point to governance failures, to errors in process, to poor ways of communication. And I think that is the appropriate line to have taken, given what was heard before the committee, as opposed to what's been in the public domain more generally.
6: And is anything likely to happen now? You know, it's okay. This is we're not a, you know, we're not the NPA, so we can't take these things any further. That's the job of the Madlunga Commission to make recommendations. And people are already being arrested as a result of testimonies at the Madlunga Commission. So that work is ongoing, and I think is applaudable. But in terms of this report, action, meaningful change as a result of the ANOC committee sitting and having the hearings?
5: Well, unfortunately, it seems to be going in the wrong direction, with the ANC trying to revive their secrecy bill around the crime intelligence. And that is the role of Parliament, is to pass legislation. But if they take the wrong route and pass legislation which further enables secrecy around crime intelligence and around you know, how things have operated, that will be an unfortunate, incorrect outcome. I don't think they have the numbers to do it on their own, so they would have to be accompanied by other political parties if they wish to push that bill through. But it's certainly been something that they have raised in this committee.
6: Dr. Jean Redpath, as always, thank you for your incisive analysis. Senior researcher at the Dilla Omar Institute, which is based at the University of the Western Cape.
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7: Happening now in the CBD on Christian Barnard Street, there's been an incident. Officials are on scene, but delays are expected in that vicinity. And in Stellenbosch at the R304 and Sandringham, there's been an accident. Delays are also expected. There's still a stationary vehicle out on the into outbound. That's just after Melbourne Road. The ramp lane is affected there. And if you on Nelson Mandela Boulevard outbound, traffic slowing down from Rudebloom Road. Slow moving traffic out on the N1 inbound ramp. That's to Kubik Interchange. The M5 South and North is still backed up at Pinelands this afternoon, and there are some roadworks on the N7 North. That's just after Plattekloof. The left lane is closed there. I'm Justine Rinquist, and I'll have more EWN traffic in 20 minutes.
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6: 15 minutes on your coffee break at work. Well, that goes by very quickly, doesn't it? But 15 minutes stuck in traffic feels twice as long. Thankfully, the OutSurance pointsmen are here to save the day. These heroes in green and purple have been easing traffic congestion for the past 20 years. 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Just another way you always get something out. 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
22: 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Weather.
6: I'll do the temperatures between tomorrow and Tuesday next week, which is as far as the weather essay weather forecast stretches. 11 to 19 with morning fog tomorrow, clearing partially, cloudy skies on Friday, 20 to 11, cloudy on Saturday, 13 to 20 at least, Sunday, cloud 12 to 18, Monday, partial cloud cover 11 to 17, and on Tuesday next week 11 to 16 with cloud cover. In Weather SA's forecast, there's only a slight prospect of rain, a 30% probability of 3 millimetres of rain on Sunday morning. YR.NO, not And there's also now, in the most recent update, a 30% probability of 3 millimeters of rain on Tuesday. WAR.NO is saying fairly substantial rain on Tuesday and Wednesday. The winds then, tomorrow, the wind from the southwest or the south or the west-southwest at 5 knots, so officially light. Friday, also light, 5 knots from the southeast generally. And Saturday, it is again light from the south-southeast, turning south-southwest in the afternoon. And Sunday's wind, if you're planning outdoor activities, well, remember there's that rain. On Sunday morning, the wind is southwesterly or southerly, and again at 5 knots.
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9: This is John Matham on Afternoon Drive.
6: Iran is threatening to block more trade routes. The U.S. has launched fresh strikes. Donald Trump retreated from his suggestion that a 20% toll be put on all ships transiting the Straits of Hormuz, because why should America keep the strait open if nobody else is contributing to it? He withdrew that 24 hours later. Yet another statement that he has withdrawn. We are joined now via Zoom by Professor Yossi Meckelberg, who's an international relations analyst at Chatham House. Yossi, good afternoon.
10: Good afternoon, John.
6: What we've got now is kind of almost, was almost inevitable, if not 100% inevitable, given the vagueness of the memorandum of agreement and the very short time in which that was supposed to be driven to some sort of lasting treaty. This was always going to happen, what is happening now.
10: I agree with you. I think it's the nature of the MOU that was not clear from the beginning in terms of objectives and timelines. But I think a lot of it has to do with the characters involved and what should be negotiation behind closed doors that really deal with the nitty-gritty of the details, whether it's the Hormuz Straits, dealing with ballistic missile, nuclear, all this issue, the link or not the link with Lebanon and Israel. It's too much in the public eye. Rhetoric, it's too much performative politics instead of grown-up negotiations between the sides. They are more talking to their own constituency than between themselves. Unless they get down to negotiation, again, with the details, with clear deadlines, and themselves understand what is the strategic objective, I think we'll see more of the same, probably escalation in what we already seen, which again we see oil prices going up daily or nightly, attacks on Iran and also on neighboring countries.
6: Because I neither side can afford to keep on fighting for a long time. There is no ultimate victory to be gained here. America has much greater offensive capabilities, but Donald Trump has political pressures. People are increasingly turning against the war. He's got midterm elections coming up. The Iranians need to export their oil, and, you know, the blockade is effective, but they have a constituency to play to. Their defensive capabilities are not completely exhausted. They have been seriously affected, but they've still got missiles, they've still got drones, they mm-hmm. can still impact the Gulf. So at some point, they're going to have to go back to talks again, but there's no signal that things will be different in the next round of talks, whenever they happen, even if they're happening in the background now. So there will be a period probably of relative quiet, and the oil prices will come down again, and some ships will move through the Strait of Hormuz, and then this will happen again. And so we have this almost endless war of attrition zooming in front of us, don't we?
10: Much of it is because the way that this war started, very short negotiation, never exhausted the diplomatic negotiation to prevent, avert this war, and then going to war on the assumption that it's going to be quick and setting unrealistic objectives, not realizing that the power of Iran, not only to continue the war, but also to close the Strait of Hormuz that they should have, But also there is an element there that both sides don't understand each other. They don't understand each other's political system. And I think even the Americans understand less the Iranian one than the Iranian, the American. And I think they also overplay their hand. Now, at a certain point, they will be exposed if the war is not over. But the pressure is there. From the Iranian point of view, they think they have a winning card there. The Strait of Hormuz, while they release the brakes on attacking neighboring countries, while the United States neither has a military answer to this nor a diplomatic one, unless they actually either they understand they need to negotiate and make some concessions, or they actually might decide to increase the military pressure.
6: Yeah, I mean, Donald Trump has been talking about going back to attacking power plants and bridges and roads and civilian infrastructure. And he has been told by human rights people, the international organizations, that that would be a war crime. But, I mean, that wouldn't bother him particularly. America's not a signatory to the treaties on this, so they can go ahead and do what they want because they've got the power. And you kind of, where's the off-ramp from this? We're on a highway to hell. Where's the off-ramp that takes us to an Elysian field? It's hard to see.
10: And that's one of the most difficult things to even to analyze the situation right now, because the irrationality of, I mean, there is some rationality in the behavior, but mainly it is not, because it doesn't serve their interest. And at a certain point, unless in the case of the United States pressure, political pressure at home, but Trump caught himself in an impossible situation. If we make too many concessions right now, we will be blamed. Why have we spent all of this political, military power achieving what opening the Strait of Hormuz? They were opened even before. So what have we achieved? Are we going now to pay for actually to cross in the Strait of Hormuz that we didn't have to pay before? If it continues the war, it costs a lot of money. It already asked for extra $70 billion. The voters won't be happy with that. It's, you know, this is the kind of situation he got himself into. From the Iranian point of view, they also need to see if they are not miscalculating by overplaying the Strait of Hormuz, while there are already ideas how to circumvent the Strait of Hormuz.
6: Yeah, so I mean, what is happening is that people are going, okay, this could be on and off for months, years even. So lots of money, lots of energy being deployed into building pipelines that can transport the oil. But then, you know, you still need the fertilizers and the other stuff that comes through the Strait of Hormuz, which is less easy to put into a pipeline. So you minimize the impact on the global economy by using pipelines instead of the Strait of Hormuz, but it's hard to see that it's ever going to be a totally non-strategic part of the world.
10: And that's the kind of the realities we see in this case and in other parts of the Middle East. And always, the cost of war is always much higher than finding a diplomatic solution. But both sides were not there. And definitely before you shoot the first bullet or the first attack, then the United States and Israel should have thought what they are going to achieve. Was it achievable? What are the kind of resources they are going to invest of it, and what they possibly not only think only in best case scenario. What we see is one of the worst case scenarios of what happened, but it shows you the folly of this war to begin with.
6: Thank you very much indeed, Professor Yossi Mecklenburg, an international relations analyst at Chatham House. Going back to the city's decision as of November to set up the detective unit within Metro Police, the mayor saying at the March Against Violence that he was part of earlier today that they're tired of asking the national government to devolve more policing powers, investigative powers to the Metro. So they're just going to go ahead and do it. And if necessary, they will go to court, and they've been recruiting and they're going to train. And Russell says the fact that the city asked for powers to devolve to be devolved from national government surely is an indicator that it does not have those powers. Organs of state can only exercise powers lawfully entrusted to them. Ultimately, this will lead to injustices. Accused persons will raise this as a defense, and prosecutions will collapse. Yeah, you see, it seems to me that what the city should do is approach the courts first. I think spending a lot of money, a lot of resources, setting up this unit, starting to build prosecutions, and then potentially having national government say you can't do that, and then you go to the courts, and the courts, J.P. Smith, when I spoke to him, was confident that the courts would rule in the city's favour. I don't know. I don't know what the law says. I don't know whether you can arrogate to yourself power which constitutionally is attached to another arm of state. And so there must be some risk that this is going to be money and resources and energy devoted which is going to be moot, because a court might say you can't do what you have done. Undo it. So I think approaching the courts first, getting legal clarity on this, and then if the court says, yeah, that's fine in the circumstances, go ahead and do it, then you ramp it up. Then you do it urgently. It's time for Rapid Fire. The prize is from Delheim Estate in Stellenbosch, and it relates to one of the Cape Winelands' best-loved traditions, their Sunday afternoon fondue and live music events. The prize today is two tickets to any one of those events, any Sunday between now and the end of the August that suits you. Traditional cheese fondue meal, plus, plus, plus, plus, all worth 1,600 rand. Give us a call now if you have a general knowledge question that you think will win the prize on 021-446-0567, 021-446-0567. It's 29 minutes now to 6 o'clock, and Wesley Peterson has the latest eyewitness news.
13: Thanks, John. Good afternoon. The Public Investment Corporation has moved to shore up its leadership amid mounting governance scrutiny. In a move aimed at ensuring continuity, the PIC board has appointed Chief Financial Officer Batandwa Damoi as acting chief executive officer with immediate effect. The board says her appointment will ensure uninterrupted leadership while internal processes are underway. Annelita Fandese has more.
3: The PIC has added that Batandwa Damoi has more than 17 years of executive leadership experience and has played a key role in strengthening the PIC's financial stewardship and governance since joining the corporation in 2024. The move comes as fresh instability hit the public asset manager. Two of its non-executive directors resigned days after Chief Executive Patrick Dlamini was placed on precautionary suspension following allegations of impropriety made in a recent whistleblower report. The Financial Sector Conduct Authority has also launched a formal investigation into the PIC's governance and leadership. The PIC says it remains committed to cooperating fully with the FSCA's investigation and ensuring governance concerns are addressed. Annelita Fandese, Eyewitness News.
13: Agriculture, Economic Development and Tourism MEC Ivan Meyer has launched the Western Cape's Export Strategy 2035. It aims to boost economic growth by adding 1,000 exporters and unlocking at least 10 new export opportunities. The MEC warns the domestic market cannot deliver the level of growth needed to create sustainable jobs.
11: This is a bold and practical plan to grow our exports and create more jobs in the Western Cape. We are helping Western Cape businesses to gain access to international markets and compete at the global stage.
13: The strategy will focus on improving access to international buyers, strengthening logistics, and advocating for the removal of barriers, with a vision of building an inclusive 1 trillion rand economy at annual growth of between 4 and 6%. In today's Cape Town gun violence, a man has been shot and killed in Lavender Hill. Shortly after midday, police responded to reports of gunfire and discovered the body of the 28-year-old. Police spokesperson Tembakazi Pendukana.
15: Steenberg SAPS has opened a murder case following this shooting incident. The detectives are investigating the circumstances surrounding it, and no arrest has been made yet.
13: Relatives of those killed in a Malmesbury mass shooting say the alleged killers have shown no remorse in court. Three accused linked to the gun attack in the West Bank community on Monday have today appeared in the dock. Two people were killed and eight others, including a one-year-old child, were wounded. The child's aunt, Tanya Herdin, hopes they are denied bail.
14: The suspects is not remorseful at all. They laughed, they looked happy, they even smoked dacha in the cells where they were held at and while we were waiting in court. Because me and the other victims' mothers, we were sitting there waiting for the trial to begin. And they was demanding stuff the whole time from the SAPs inside.
13: A legal battle involving Nigerian televangelist Timothy Omotoso is not over yet. The National Prosecuting Authority has been granted leave to appeal his acquittal. The Supreme Court ruling paves the way for the state to challenge the High Court judgment that cleared Omotoso and two co-accused on charges related to sex trafficking. Mungezi Koko reports.
16: In an order issued on the 26th of June, the Supreme Court of Appeal granted the National Prosecuting Authority condemnation for its late application and leave to appeal. The decision means the state will now have an opportunity to argue before the country's second highest court that the Eastern Cape High Court erred when it acquitted Omotoso, Lusanda Sulani and Zukiswa Sitho earlier this year. The appeal court has not overturned the acquittals. Rather, it has found the state's application warrants a full hearing before the court. A date for the appeal has not yet been announced. Mungezi Koko, Eyewitness News.
13: Convicted child sex offender Ian Wares was a no-show in the Wynberg Magistrates Court today due to illness. Pre-sentencing proceedings were to begin following his conviction in March when the court found the 86-year-old had improperly touched a grade 5 learner at Rondebosch Boys Primary School where he taught in 1988. The matter has been postponed to Friday to allow the defence to submit a follow-up sick note. Women and Men Against Child Abuse was at court today, and the NPO's Miranda Jordan says it's disappointed by the latest postponement.
18: South Africa must ensure that it does not become a safe haven for paedophiles like Ian Wares. Ian Wares, a convicted paedophile, is living as a free man, and what we need as soon as possible is that he is held accountable.
13: Cape Town weather tomorrow, fog in the morning becoming cloudy with a light southerly breeze, a low of 11 and a high of 19. The top story this hour, the Public Investment Corporation has moved to shore up its leadership amid mounting governance scrutiny.
23: Cape Talk. Rapid fire.
6: Questions this afternoon from Sean in Somerset West, and up first, it's Shadley in Belleville. Hello, Shadley. What's your question?
24: Hello, John. My question is, who is the youngest rugby player to have won two World Cups?
6: Two World Cups.
24: Yeah.
6: I know, wouldn't be Francois Steyn. I know that he was, when the Boks won in France in 2007, he was the youngest. But
24: he was before.
6: It was before that, so it would have been...
24: Give the answer?
6: No, I'm just thinking about it, you know, give me a chance to work through. So if it was two World Cups, the only... Australia had won two World Cups by then, so was it an Australian?
24: No.
6: No, okay, well, give us the answer.
24: Damien Willems, sir.
6: Oh, of course, you said before. You said before 2007. So you sent me down... You sent me down a cul-de-sac, you clever man, you. Okay, so Francois, how old was Damien when he won his first World Cup, the 20...
24: 25, when, in 2023, he was 25 years and 5 months old.
6: And in 2019, he would have been 21.
24: Been 4 years.
6: So, so Francois, when Francois won his only World Cup, he was younger than Damien when he won the first of three, because he's going to be part of the team that wins the next World Cup as well.
24: Yes, according to Google, Franz Steyn was the previous record holder.
6: Yeah. Thank you very much, Shadley, for that question. Sean in Somerset West, what's your question?
25: Hi, John. Who is the only music artist to have performed on every one of the seven continents?
6: I know this because in April of the year in which Metallica played Antarctica to make it their seventh, I interviewed Kirk Hammett of Metallica when they were in town for their concert here. And one of the things we talked about was this concert, which obviously had been in the planning for a very, very long time, and how much they were looking forward to going down to Antarctica and playing there. So I know the answer, Metallica. I'm waiting for you to say I'm right or I'm wrong.
25: Metallica, you're correct. Well done. You're amazing.
6: Yeah, I mean, Metallica, you know, dream band. And there's some people that I've interviewed, like Kirk Hammett. It was just incredible, absolutely incredible to speak to him about Metallica's history. And I mean, I then watched video of that concert, and they had silent batteries. So they had batteries that allowed them to play and, you know, sort of minimize the impact on this very fragile environment in which they were playing. And he was really excited about doing that, as I can't remember how many people were at the concert. It can't have been many, but there we go. So which is the more interesting of those two questions? Damien Willemser is number one. Number two is Metallica. Show of fingers, please. Sorry, Shadley, but there's a strong vote for Metallica being the winner. So Sean in Somerset West, congratulations. You've won two tickets to attend a Sunday afternoon cheese fondue at Delheim Estate, and you will get two tickets. You'll get the fondue. You will get a variety of delicious appetizers. You'll be able to enjoy the accompanying musical performance, and every Sunday it's different, jazz, traditional folk, lots of other genres as well, and a bottle of Delheim's finest. It's all worth 1,600 Rand. Delheim Estate, worth the journey.
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6: Stephen Grittis, hello. Are you a Metallica fan?
1: No.
6: You're not answering any of my questions in the affirmative.
1: No, but my son is. So not only do I have grade 11 exams to contend with, but Metallica as well.
6: Wow. Well, I think there's a medal waiting for you. The the Order of Ikamanga Plastic or something like that.
1: Ikamanga. The Order of, I don't know, Racketitis or something. I do get it, though. I mean, they are legends. They have been around a long time. They if anyone had to kind of perform at the South Pole, they would sort of be on my list of, okay, then. Does that make any sense? Just because of what they've done and how they've done it. So respect, I suppose, is what I'm saying. The JSE All Share ending the day slightly down, just a quarter of a percent, mainly because, obviously, oil prices. But resources are down 2.8, which really pulled things down. Industrials were up 2%. Financials were down a quarter of a percent on the day. And we saw really strong results from Richmond. And that was essentially what really drove things for them. They were up 6.5% on the day. So what happened was they had strong demand for their goods in the United States. Their group sales were up 20% in the quarter to the end of June, John. Really astonishing. Jewelry masons, particularly in the US, their specialist watchmakers as well, were all up very strongly. And that's what really drove that today. Also, Naspers and Process up around 5%. And then We Buy Cars and Clicks both up by between 2.5% and 3% on the day. And that really driving some of the shares. But we did see some of the other retailers were down. So the Fashini Group, Woolworths were down quite strongly. We also saw that the Premier Group was down 6.65%. I've got to get into that to understand that a little bit more. And then, of course, the Gold and Platinum Miners down too. Just a reminder of the unbelievable goings-on that we've seen at the PIC today. So yes, we started the day knowing that their CEO had been suspended. Then confirmation from the Financial Intelligence Center, not the Financial Intelligence Center, the Financial Sector Conduct Authority, that they're launching their own investigation. And at the same time, we started to see that now report in News 24 Business that, in fact, two of their directors have resigned. All of this, I think, must be around the unlisted investments, because that seems to be where the trouble seems to lie. And that's the problem. That's the issue that they really are dealing with at the moment. At the same time, we'll try and obviously get into that tonight as much as we can and see what we're able to sort of get from it. At the same time, there are all sorts of other questions, so we'll be looking at that. In the US, things starting quite positive, despite higher oil prices. The main reason is that there's been a big flurry of corporate results there. We've also seen cooler than expected producer price inflation. The Dow Jones is up 0.41, the NASDAQ is up 0.18, the S&P 500 up 0.18 as well. And so all of that having an impact. The gold price, $4,046.32, platinum, $1,638.10, Brent crude, $83.40 a barrel. The rand to the dollar, 16.33, to the euro, 18.67, to the British, to the euro, 18.67, and to the British pound at the moment, 22.02. John on the Money Show, more obviously on the PIC, we look at steel demand as well. We will also be looking at the new regulations around how fiber is rolled out. Such an important question for us. John, I don't know if you have a strong view on the five-day week. Lots of people are pushing for a four-day week, which I kind of feels a bit nuts. But
6: Absolutely, because a one-day week is what I'd push for.
1: No, well, but there's another suggestion that we just need to look at it in a completely different way. You shouldn't be looking at sort of 5 days or 20 days a month at all, because you need to look at productivity. I thought that's a very interesting

0: offering a reward of up to 50,000 rand for information that can help an investigation into the murder of a Ghanaian man in Nyanga.
1: This incident happened on the 29th of June and it's believed to be extortion related. Anyone with information is kindly requested to contact the investigating officer or Crime Stop.
2: Eyewitness News. 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
9: Happening now in the CBD on Christian Barnard Street, there's been an incident. Officials are on scene, but delays are expected in that vicinity. There's still a stationary vehicle out on the N2 outbound. That's after Marlbourne Road. The ramp lane is affected there. There's still slow-moving traffic on the N1 inbound ramp. That's to Kubik Interchange this evening. The M5 south and north is still backed up at Berkeley Road. And if you're on the N1 outbound, traffic's still backed up between Century City and Bulville. Traffic lights are also faulty in Milnerton at Grand National Boulevard and Racecourse Road, and there's some roadworks that's causing some delays on the N7 North just after Plattekloof. The left lane is closed. I'm Justine Rinquist, and there'll be more EWN traffic in 15 minutes.
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8: Quite a few listeners are asking about that delay on Christian Barnard incoming. We're not exactly sure what's going on. We've just been told by law enforcement that taxis are blocking the road. And when taxis are blocking roads, it's generally because they are unhappy about law enforcement activity, unhappy about taxis being pulled off the road, impounded, that sort of thing. Whether that's what's happening now, we don't know. All we've been told is the taxis are blocking the road and that there are attempts to clear.
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8: With Kieran Thompson, not much sport other than Football World Cup, is there? I mean, there's the Tour de France, but otherwise there's not a lot of live sport going on at the moment. Building up to the Open Championship. Anyway, over to you.
11: That starts tomorrow. But not much going on live at the moment. But we get off the mark in the cricketing world, where the ICC revamped the men's 50-over and T20 World Cup formats. But we'll just focus on the 50-over stuff for now. The Cricket World Cup will be co-hosted by South Africa, Zimbabwe, and Namibia next year, just in case you forgot that. And we'll see the introduction of the new Super Series and Super 7 rounds. Now, next year's showpiece remains a 14-team tournament with the three lowest ranked ranked team set to play a super series for one spot in the main group stage, which consists of 12 teams. Those 12 teams then compete

0: in the second round of the tournament, which will be made up of two groups of six, the top three teams from each group, as well as the next highest placed team across both groups, will qualify for the Super 7. The top four teams from the Super 7 then make the semi-finals. I know it sounds confusing, but let's just see how it plays out first. But we move to the world of rugby now, where there's just over 3 weeks to go before rugby's greatest rivalry hits South African shores. I had the chance to catch up with former All Blacks skipper Sean Fitzpatrick, who was full of praise for Rassie Erasmus.
1: I'm looking forward to it. And, you know, Rassie's been number one. He's won back-to-back World Cups, so he understands the pressure and what he's created. He's created an environment within the team that is hugely competitive. You're not going to get fat and lazy in Rassie's team, I tell you that, because if you're not performing, there's always somebody else.
0: Staying with rugby, junior Springbok coach Kevin Foote will name his team for the Junior World Championship final tomorrow. South Africa face off against France on Saturday. We move to the FIFA World Cup now, where, in case you missed it, or if you did miss it for some reason, Spain reached the final courtesy of a comprehensive 2-0 win over France last night. And remarkably, Kylian Mbappe won't be playing in a World Cup final for the first time in his career, which sounds wrong, but it's actually right. Now, the European champions have conceded just a solitary goal at the tournament to become the first team to record six shutouts in a single World Cup campaign. Marco Correa had this to say after the victory.
2: I feel very happy. I think very proud as well. It's not easy to arrive in a World Cup final. I think the team played really good today. We deserve this win, and hopefully we are one step closer to the objective, and now it's time to enjoy.
0: I won't say it's fate, but just over a year ago, actually last year, June, Spanish midfielder Pedri posted on Instagram with the caption of 1907-26, which is the date of the World Cup final. And the post I'm referring to is a bunch of pictures of him and his Spanish teammates after the Nations League finals. So maybe that's a nice bit of foresight, or just he's got some crystal ball. Elsewhere, La Roja will find out who they face in Sunday's final when England and Argentina renew their fierce rivalry tonight. The Three Lions are 90 minutes or 120 away from reaching their first men's World Cup final in 60 years. And Thomas Tuchel had this to say about taking on the defending champions.
3: There's a lot to take care of, but we are here to play it our way, the semi-final. We are here to impose our style, to impose our strengths. We are here to play this semi-final our way and to push the luck our way. We know how big the obstacle is. We know how big the ask is, but we're ready for it.
0: Tonight's action kicks off at 9 o'clock. Kieran Thompson, Eyewitness News Sport.
4: And for those interested in the Tour de France, today was a sprinter stage. Listen to this. It's the fastest ever road stage in the Tour de France history. Average speed of 59.2 kilometers an hour. That's over 150 kilometers or so. That's the average speed. I mean, the stage was won by, is he Swedish? I think Swedish. Soren Wadenschult of UnoX Mobility. And Jasper Philipsen was third, moves up to third in the Green Points jersey. Mats Pedersen still leads that. No change in the standings in the yellow jersey. Tomorrow's another sprint stage, so the Maillot Jaune will remain the top 10 as it is. What was the Metallica question about the polls? Lawrence, it was which is the only musical artist to have played on all seven continents? Alistair suggests about the war in Iran that only sustained triple-digit oil price and much higher inflation will stop the war. Sadly, it needs to get more painful. Damon says, I believe that FIFA might be a corrupt organization when it comes to financial issues like hosting of tournaments, sponsorship, salaries, etc., but I don't believe they encourage referees to actually cheat on the field. The term I found interesting when it comes to supporter speculation on this matter is that if they see an incident and a similar incident occurs again that favors the other team, then that reinforces the feeling of cheating and is known as confirmation bias and is obviously subjective. Yeah, confirmation bias is part of all our lives. You see a BMW driver driving very, very badly. And then the next day you see another BMW driving very badly and you go, BMW drivers are the worst. and you ignore all of the bad driving that's being done by people in Suzuki Swifts and Toyota Corollas and Honda Fits and all of the other cars that also have terrible drivers behind the wheels of them.
5: Aubrey Masango, weekday evenings from 8 p.m.
6: It appears that law enforcement is starting to put pressure on government to say, hey man, we can't be marching every day. Once the people of any country begin to say, you as our government have been missing in action in a particular job that you should be doing, and we are going to do it ourselves, that for me is a sign that government has lost control of that space. I'm hoping that all of these efforts are going to make sure that government begins to accelerate some of the issues that are being called for.
5: Aubrey Masango on Cape Talk.
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4: Paolo says about the average speed of the Tour de France today, 59.2. I can't even do 59 kilometers an hour down Sacre-Bosse. The speeds are insane. I remember the Argus as it was then. It would have been, I think, 2006, 2007, something like that, when I was at my fittest and at my bravest, which is not very fit and not very brave, but for me, I was fitter and braver than previous. And I had a look at my computer that I was going down Chapman's Peak towards Hout Bay, and I think, if I remember correctly, the speedo read something like 75, 76, 77 k an hour, and I got such a fright. I slammed on the brakes so hard that I nearly caused an accident to myself because I was so nervous about how fast I was going. But sometimes they have shots of the motorbike, which are accompanying the bike riders, and they get up to speeds in excess of 100 kilometers an hour. And they do this on very, very windy, steep downhill roads. It's just extraordinary, it really is. Thank you very much for your company. We'll do it all again tomorrow. I look forward to that, and I hope you do too. It's 6 o'clock.
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11: 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Get double cash back when an African team scores and wins at the FIFA World Cup 2026, courtesy of Visa. 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Good evening. On your Money Show tonight, as the FSCA launches its own investigation into the Public Investment Corporation, now reports emerge two directors have resigned, while a new acting CEO has been appointed. The CIFSA CEO on how our steel sector is still battling a lack of demand in our economy. More evidence emerges. Younger people are buying Chinese cars, but they're sticking with homegrown retailers for their fashion. In an era when we really are always working, does the 5-day week still make sense? And from 7:30, your shapeshifter tonight, Lincoln Marley, expelled from high school, jailed for arson, and now the CEO at Lesaka Technologies. There's a journey you don't want to miss. All of that to come, but first, the very latest Eyewitness News.
10: Good evening, I'm Maiki Mulapo. The Public Investment Corporation says the appointment of Batandwa Damoyi as acting chief executive officer will ensure uninterrupted leadership while internal processes are underway. This follows the precautionary suspension of Patrick Lamene after whistleblower reports accusing him of unethical conduct. The board of the country's biggest asset manager appointed its chief financial officer with immediate effect to ensure continuity amid mounting governance scrutiny. Anneli Tafandese has more.
12: The PIC has added that Batandwa Damoyi has more than 17 years of executive leadership experience and has played a key role in strengthening the PIC's financial stewardship and governance since joining the corporation. 17 years of executive leadership experience and has played a key role in strengthening the PIC's financial stewardship and governance since joining the corporation.

0: Representatives. He says South Africans have the right to know whether their president has committed criminal acts.
1: It's the kind of disdain we have for the people of this country that we say they do not deserve to have answers whether their president is involved in criminality.
0: Mpofu, who also represented former public protector Busisiwe Mkhwebane in her impeachment matter, has reminded the court that it twice refused to halt Parliament's inquiry against her.
1: So the only way in which the president can be harmed in this situation is if he's not telling the truth.
0: Meanwhile, the EFF's legal representative, Advocate Mfesane Kasiboto, has argued that it can't be run-of-the-mill for the court to interfere in the process of Parliament. Lindsay Dentlinger, Eyewitness News, Western Cape High Court.
2: Meanwhile, in the capital, the presidency has rejected claims that South Africa's voice and influence on the African continent are waning despite growing diplomatic tensions over anti-illegal immigration protests. During a presidential briefing in Pretoria this afternoon, spokesperson Vincent Magwenya said South Africa has never sought to be the continent's sole voice in global affairs, but has consistently championed Africa's interests on the international stage. His comments come amid strained relations between South Africa and some countries on the continent following anti-illegal immigration protests that resulted in thousands of migrants leaving the country. Magwenya insists South Africa remains firmly engaged with the continent. He says there's no evidence that what he describes as a sustained campaign to isolate South Africa has damaged the country's international reputation. He adds, neither this nor claims of a white genocide has negatively impacted the country so far.
3: Not much damage has been done to our country's image, and we're drawing that from evidence and from the interactions that we are having with our international counterparts, whether it be in the continent, on the continent or in other parts of the world. This is the rest of the world still looking forward to hearing South Africa's voice on the many issues that impact the globe.
2: Johannesburg Emergency Services have extinguished a fire at the Barra taxi rank in Soweto. The fire broke out earlier this morning, engulfing a total of four stores. The cause of the blaze is still under investigation, but firefighters managed to bring it under control quickly. Joburg EMS spokesperson Robert Molaudzi says no injuries have been reported.
4: We're still continuing to encourage our residents out there to ensure that all heating devices which might cause fire incidents are well looked after, so that we can be able to prevent a fire incident during this winter season.
2: And Agriculture, Economic Development and Tourism MEC Arvin Meyer has launched the Western Cape's Export Strategy 2035 to boost economic growth by adding 1,000 exporters and unlocking at least 10 new export opportunities. The strategy will focus on improving access to international buyers, strengthening logistics and advocating for the removal of barriers, with a vision of building an inclusive 1 trillion rand economy at an annual growth of between 4% and 6%. The MEC warns the domestic market cannot deliver the level of growth needed to create sustainable jobs.
5: This is a bold and practical plan to grow our exports and create more jobs in the Western Cape. We are helping Western Cape businesses to gain access to international markets and compete at the global stage.
2: Gold's trading at $4,043.44 an ounce. The rand's at 16.33 to the dollar, at 22.05 to the pound, at 18.67 to the euro. Brent crude oil's at $83.85 a barrel.
6: In your sport, final spot up for grabs as England and Argentina clash in FIFA World Cup semi-final. Vusi Moyo embracing Springbok dream ahead of his debut. And World Cup ODI and T20 cricket format changes are revealed by the ICC.
2: A look at your weather. Clear skies in store for Gauteng tomorrow. Joburg will drop to overnight lows of 4 degrees and peak at highs of 20. Pretoria is at 6 and 22. Vereeniging is at 2 and 20 degrees. A cloudy start with morning fog in Cape Town. Otherwise, it's a partly cloudy Thursday with variable winds at a low of 11 and a high of 19 degrees. The top story in Eyewitness News this hour. The Public Investment Corporation says the appointment of Batando Damoyi as acting chief executive officer will ensure uninterrupted leadership while internal processes are underway.
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0: traffic.
1: Well, starting in the southwestern township, there's slow-moving traffic already. This is on the N12 westbound driving through Protea Glen. This is between the R554 Abu Bakr Drive and the R558. Still in Protea Glen, slow-moving traffic. This is on the R559 main road opposite GOG Gardens. Also still heading into Soweto. This is in the Deep Clue of Pimville area. Expect heavy delays on Chris Hani Road. This is between Barra Hospital and Klipspruit Valley Road. Driving through the Joburg CBD, there's also slow-moving traffic. M1 southbound between Killarney Benz and the Crown Interchange. Also, if you are heading towards Germiston, Alberton, leaving Bedford View, expect some delays. This is on the N3 southbound between Linksfield Road and the Inlands Interchange. If you come across any other traffic issues, kindly WhatsApp us on 072-702-1702.
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4: 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Good evening. Welcome to the program. Quite a packed program today. Just astonishing what on earth is going on at the Public Investment Corporation. Really incredible. And we'll get an update on it and a deeper understanding with Kaya Sitole in a moment. But you have the Financial Sector Conduct Authority investigating. You have reports on News 24 Business, which I take very seriously, that two directors have now resigned. That means they must be upset. And when two directors resign, and I was making this point to John Pillman on 7:02 earlier today, when two directors resign in a sort of government body, you often find that actually more are about to go. It tends to not end there. I mean, it might. Sometimes it does, as once or twice at the SABC, various other places. But I suspect that this might not be the end of it. I'm not really sure how this ends. But again, we're asking the same questions, the unlisted investment portfolio at the Public Investment Corporation. Lots of conversations over the last few months about the steel industry. We've been all watching it very closely. Lots of concern about what's happening in the Middle East. But a reminder from Tafadzwa Chabanguza, the CEO at CIFSA, that is actually about weak demand here and that our economy just isn't growing quickly enough. I thought that was an important conversation. We'll speak to him in a little while. Also, don't forget how younger people are spending their money. It's so important to try and work out where people are going, what's going to happen in the future. If you're running any kind of business, that's really what you need to know. I was fascinated to see that when it comes to fashion, it seems younger South Africans are actually staying with what they know. They're staying with South African firms. They're not going to Shein and Temu. They're not the leaders. And you would think, when with price being such a big issue, and also, by the way, obviously no expert in this, but the issue of fast fashion, the younger you are, probably the faster you want your fashion to be. You know, really, that's what you would want. And here we are, where, in fact, the younger people are saying, no, they'll stay with the South African companies. Perhaps there's a quality issue that they worry about with Shein and Temu, maybe. But I thought that was interesting. We'll talk about that to Tiamo Molanda, the head of youth and mass market segments at Standard Bank. And then, fascinating, some of the regulations that people are proposing around the rollout of fiber, and it's one of the big important things that we're doing at the moment. I remember the difference it made to my family's life, to my life, when we got fiber 10 years ago now. Most of the country still waiting. But Nomvuyiso Bhathi, the CEO at the Association of Comms and Technology, we'll talk about that. Don't forget Lincoln Marley, really important conversation with him. He's your shapeshifter from 7:30 this evening. Good to hear from you. 011-883-0702, 021-446-0567, and of course voice notes on 072-702-1702. 12 minutes after 6.
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4: A series of developments today around the Public Investment Corporation. So chronologically, I thought the best way to tackle this, confirmation from the Financial Standards Conduct Authority. They've started their own investigation into the PIC. You remember Patrick Lamini, the CEO, was suspended earlier this week. Then News 24 Business reporting, two members of the PIC's board have resigned, Tabi Nkosi and Nosipiwe Balfour. Both of them, by the way, and I think this might be important, on the PIC's Investment Committee for Unlisted Investments. Then this afternoon, a statement from the PIC that's appointed Batandwa De Mooi as the new acting CEO. So many things, I hope I'm not leaving anything out. Kaya Sitole is CA and Director at Kuruska Consulting. Kaya, good evening. I mean, it's one thing to suspend a CEO. That can happen. Now the PIC loses the CEO. It's got no permanent chief investment officer. Two directors have resigned. We have an investigation from the authorities. How do you understand what on earth has gone wrong here?
5: Well, I suspect the crux of the answer, Stephen, is that what has gone wrong is that the PIC, in spite of, you know, how important it is in the investment sector in South Africa, is governed really like as badly as a tuck shop, and perhaps some tuck shops are indeed governed better. And the crux of the problem with the governance model is really this idea that the PIC board has to placate the political interests, the union interests, and all these other interests before it firstly comes up with the board. And then the secondary question of, well, what exactly is the PIC mandated to do? If the PIC had a very clear and a linear response to say our responsibility is to simply pursue economic return, so we're going to invest in the best businesses out there, it will be simple. But unfortunately, the PIC's mandate is not that simple. And it is in that lack of simplicity where these tricky and these very difficult deals tend to emerge. And of course, how the PIC and its stakeholders then respond to crisis issues that emanate from how well or how badly it does its work is what keeps vaulting them into this permanent loop of crisis. I mean, this is just yet another crisis of many that we've seen over the past decade or so.
4: I mean, you talk about the mandate. So the mandate is not just to manage the money and get the best returns you can for government employees. The mandate is also to help the economy develop. And this is where, I mean, I think you're exactly right, where the controversy comes in, because you've now got to make investment decisions in which you can't predict the future and how things will turn out.
5: Yeah, and I think essentially it is in that opaque investment horizon where you're either dealing with unlisted investments or other types of investments that are not as clear or easy to evaluate as perhaps listed investments tend to be. Now, the distinction there is quite important in that whenever the PIC says we've got an investment in a listed entity, a whole lot of people can have insights into, well, the value of this investment is X, Y, Z. It's publicly listed. The information is relatively easy to access. So if the PIC, for example, decide to spend, you know, 10 rand a share on an investment that everyone agrees is worth 3 rand a share, I think the hysteria and, you know, the fallout will be clear for them to be able to then explain why exactly did you buy this for 10 rand when the market consensus is that it's worth 3 rand. So in the listed space, you don't see the issues being as recurrent as they are. Of course, the IO technology story is an example. That Steinhoff story is an example of how things can go badly even in that space. But it's in the other space where decisions are much more discretionary in nature, other unlisted investments or in the property space, where it's simply a matter of, well, we as a PIC, with our collective wisdom, believe that this is an investment worth pursuing. And of course, when things go wrong, the PIC should have an ability to say, we can defend our investment decision making because these are the parameters, this is what we thought was going to happen, and this is where things went wrong. So therefore, we still think our systems work well. Unfortunately, the recent history seems to tell us that they can't even defend or explain some of these investment decisions that they've been made at particular intervals. And when they struggle to do that, then there's a question of, well, if this doesn't make sense to people looking at it now, how could it have made sense to anyone given this particular responsibility? The Lancera case study is one example of that, where you're saying that, well, because this was an asset where obviously there had to be many more judgment calls involved in the decision of whether to invest in it or not, this is the problem that you have with unlisted investments. However, now that we know that things have gone wrong, what is the right way to transition out of the transaction, and what is the way that balances the fact that we did execute on a mandate, but also the fact that we have to protect the finances that we oversee? And when the PIC gets it wrong, it then becomes a question of, well, what were the political considerations, what were the additional considerations, what were all the other factors that played a role in this investment decision? And the PIC has got a terribly poor track record of untangling itself from that. So when you go to Parliament and they get asked to explain their smart fund, for example, it's a mess. It's a fiasco. When they themselves, either as directors or as, you know, overseers of the business, cannot reach a meeting of the minds about what a decision ought to be and how to defend that decision, you see the type of escalation in the boardroom, the type of chaos in the boardroom that we've seen playing out in the past couple of days.
4: I may be just a little cynical, Kaya. Maybe you and I have been doing this too long. But now, it would seem to me, here's a possible outcome. The best option for Patrick Dlamini at this point, the suspended CEO, is to take whatever deal's on the table. And the best option for the board of the PIC is to offer him a deal so that, you know, there doesn't have to be a finding of wrongdoing and all of those things. And then he just walks away and we never get to the bottom of what happens.
5: Yeah, the reality is that when relationships have become so toxic, it becomes difficult to imagine that even if a report comes back and says he did nothing wrong, he can still believe that he can work with this particular board. We've seen many examples of this where simply because of just the breakdown in the trust relationship, the actual evidence that ultimately emerges kind of doesn't matter anymore. So in this instance, you will have a board that says that, look, if we are found to be on the wrong side of this particular conversation, it will be embarrassing for us. But because we're a board and the way corporate governance works is that we still probably have the upper hand in that we can say that, look, we agree that this report has exonerated you, you haven't been found guilty, but we think that on the basis of the importance of the trust relationship that must always prevail between those that run businesses and those that oversee them, we think there's been a fundamental breakdown in that relationship, so therefore you must go, even if you are innocent. So you ultimately end up with a situation where he says, well, there's no point in me delaying and dragging this on. Offer me a particular settlement that says I will not persist with the question of proving that I'm right, or you will not persist on the issue of proving that you were correct. Let us move on and cut our losses, and then we're going to get someone else to come into the horizon. Essentially, that's how these stories tend to end, because ultimately we've moved on from the question of who's right and who's wrong. It's simply a question of, well, those that have been so toxic and so hostile towards each other, can they ever work together? And the answer generally and inevitably is no.
4: Kaya Sotole, until the next time you and I have to talk about the PIC. Thank you very much indeed. Really appreciate it. The CA and Director at Kariska Consulting. Your view on this, I mean, please, I'd like to hear what you think. I think that Kaya Sotole's point about the mandate, that's where the issues start. On the other hand, you have this huge pot of money. It does make sense to invest it in our economy. 072-702-1702, 20 minutes after 6.
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4: A report in Business Day today, the CEO of the Steel and Engineering Industries Federation of Southern Africa, Tafadzwa Chabanguza, saying one of the main problems for their industry is that our economy is simply not growing quickly enough. There is no demand. Well, I'm pleased to tell you, the CEO at CIFS is on the line for you now. Tafadzwa, good evening and thanks for your time. I mean, so much commentary lately about the conflict in the Middle East and oil prices and all the rest and the global oversupply of steel. But in the end, your main point must be the main issue. Our economy simply isn't growing quickly enough to support the industry we have.
6: Yeah, good evening, Stephen, and thanks for having us. That's essentially it. Steel consumption is a function of GDP growth. And in an economy that's growing at sub 1%, naturally the implication of that is low steel consumption. In fact, the numbers are often modeled along the lines of the fact that for steel consumption to make any meaningful increases, your economy needs to grow at least 3.5%. And we're obviously very far from that. So an unfortunate position that we find ourselves. And maybe a final point on this is that this is also in the context of historic underperformance of the sector, which has been contracting at least for the last decade and a half.
4: So, I mean, do you still see our companies contracting further, cutting production back further, letting workers go? All of that just continues. It's a kind of slow motion, almost a train smash, really, because it happens so slowly, but it's so devastating.
6: Absolutely. And in fact, the number to confirm that is when you monitor capacity utilization, which is something we keep quite a keen eye on. And maybe on a point I must start with is, so we represent the steel and engineering sector, so it's up and downstream. Now, if you take the aggregate of both up and downstream and measure capacity utilization and average it across all of them, you are, say, in the orders of about 70%, which is underutilized capacity, especially for capital-intensive operations that must produce all the time. But what's more concerning is that if you look at capacity utilization in the upstream, so your metal production, steel production, they are averaging anything in the order of 48-50%. Now, that has material implications for long-term sustainability. It has material implications for pricing as well. And to your point, if one had to monitor a variable that would ultimately determine the slow downward trajectory, that would be one. And the numbers aren't looking good, Stephen.
4: Yeah. I mean, as the capacity disappears, what happens? It simply gets shut down. It gets lost. If we need it again, we don't have it. Someone would have to reinvest almost from the beginning.
6: Correct. That's one way to look at it. But a lot of these large, intensive, capital-intensive projects, as I've mentioned, they need to continually produce in order to dilute those costs into continued production. So, yes, the capacity might remain idle for a time, but that only has a runway up to a point. Eventually, what you then see is companies going under, and we have seen under some. Some then rationalize costs more often than not. That's the employment cost line. So you have that socioeconomic unfortunate scenario also playing out as well. And in a number of instances, and then it's just outright closure of companies. So that variable of capacity utilization is one that is, I mean, critical, at least from an immediate measure of how the pressure points are, to the point that will someone then come and invest if the demand fundamentals, as well as the scenario to supply into a booming industry, I mean, will it attract investment? The answer would be no if the current sort of slow growth rates remained.
4: Do you see any change in the global outlook for steel? This has been going on for such a long time. Other governments are trying to support their steel industries for the same reason. And I'm afraid to say, Tavadzo, I mean, we've had recently lived through a little bit of a false dawn for our economy. Things were looking up, but obviously oil did intercede. I'm afraid the long-term prognosis looks like more of the same.
6: Correct. And in fact, what elevates that concern, Stephen, is that you are already in a global overcapacity environment. So that is already an existing constraint. Then linked to that is we've seen, particularly for steel-related products and steel more broadly, let's say the upstream product, there's been a lot of tariff and non-tariff barriers being put up across the globe. Now, the implication of that is then that there's a lot of then additional excess steel that is then available to flood relatively open markets. And I think ours could be considered that. So that prognosis is firstly poor on the global side and then obviously elevated on the domestic side. And maybe I must just make another point that to the extent that everything happening from the Middle East and the idea that the oil crisis could have a impact on global GDP, if we go back to my opening line that ultimately steel consumption is a function of local and international GDP, that prognosis that you've described just continues to materialize, unfortunately, to the negative.
4: Indeed. Tafadzo Chabanguza, thanks very much indeed. Tafadzo is the CEO at the Steel and Engineering Industries Federation of Southern Africa, CEFSA, 26 minutes after 6.
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2: The Markets.
4: Gary Boysen's a portfolio manager and director at Rand Swiss. Gary, good evening. Really strong results from Richemont. I mean, up 20%. That really is a big number. And clearly lots of demand from jewelry in North America. Who knew?
7: Yeah, so I think a lot of these luxury goods retailers are undervalued a little bit. And while we had the JSE slipping about a quarter of 1%, the industrial index up around 2%, largely because of the, what is it, about over 7% run on Richemont after that Q1 sales update. So, yeah, sales up for the 3 months, 20% in constant currency, retail sales up around 24%. They account for about 71% of the overall business. So, you know, people still buying jewelry. You might be a little bit concerned about what's going on in the Middle East, but you just see how resilient some of these luxury goods players can be.
4: Well, the gold price goes up. Suddenly everybody wants it. Eh? Then the issues around oil prices. I mean, you would have thought that U.S. markets would be slightly subdued, but that's not really what we've seen. There have been so many earnings there that that's really kept their markets quite buoyant.
7: Yeah, so it's kind of a story of two directions today. So on the one hand, we've come in with much softer U.S. inflation. So we had that CPI print yesterday. We had strong PPI numbers today as well. So in terms of PPI, it printed today at 5.5% versus the consensus of 6.2%. Previously it was 6. So essentially we had kind of wholesale inflation actually improving in the U.S. when we thought it was going to deteriorate, and then obviously good CPI yesterday. So that all kind of feeding into the kind of optimism around the market. And then, as you mentioned, you know, we've got U.S. earnings season starting, you know, the banks absolutely hitting it out of the park, kind of almost across the board, beating on revenue and on earnings. But on the other side of the coin, we've got this escalating situation in the Middle East. We've got oil prices currently trading just a touch under $85 a barrel. And we're seeing that, flow through the Straits of Hormuz is really constraining. We've got, attacks from both sides continuing, and that idea of a ceasefire looking further and further in the rearview mirror. So inflation might be falling, on the June numbers, but with oil prices going up, that's certainly going to impact forward expectations. And I don't know if we're quite out of the woods in terms of, rising prices just yet.
4: There was an astonishing, there's so much volatility around. You get really hammered at the moment if you've got any bad news. And IBM suffered that. I couldn't believe it when I first saw it, that they were down 25% in a day. We're talking about a company that's, 130 years old.
7: Yeah, absolutely. So I think it's one of the biggest falls they've ever had in the history of their stock price. And I think some of it was, it really came through in the management commentary as well, kind of saying that their central mainframe business was kind of losing sales, specifically to things like cybersecurity. And while we saw IBM falling, just on the comments from management and IBM, we saw the likes of CrowdStrike up around 12%. As it just confirmed, what I think a lot of people are seeing, specifically in enterprise AI spending. Now, IBM through Watson was seen as one of the beneficiaries of the AI spend, but kind of after that update, everyone thinking again and saying, wait a minute, trying to actually identify where the bottlenecks are and who is going to be able to monetize this spend is far more complex than many people expect.
4: Gary Boyson, thanks so much. Portfolio Manager Director at RAND Suisse. You with the Money Show, just gone 6:30. Time for the latest Eyewitness News. Markie, good evening. MK says it's the president that wastes the court's time.
8: That's right, Stephen. Good evening. The MK party says President Cyril Ramaphosa is wasting the court's time by trying to interdict his parliamentary impeachment proceedings. The party's parliamentary leader, John Hlophe, made the comments earlier today outside the courthouse where he was once the judge president. The president wants parliament to stay its impeachment proceedings until the court has reviewed the report that's given rise to the inquiry, which he believes is fatally flawed. Hlophe says the Western Cape High Court does not have the competence to overturn a ruling by the Constitutional Court that Parliament begin an inquiry into the theft of $580,000 from Ramaphosa's farm.
9: The Constitutional Court is the final court of appeal in the land. There is no further appeal. Once it makes a ruling, there is no other court which has competent jurisdiction to entertain the matter. There is case law to that effect.
8: Police are offering a cash reward of up to 50,000 rand for information that can assist in the investigation into the murder of a Ghanaian man in Nyanga in the Western Cape. Officers responded to a shooting last month when 35-year-old Bashira Isaka was killed at his business premises, allegedly by suspects who were demanding a protection fee. The police's Tembakazi Mpendukana.
10: This incident happened on the 29th of June at around 3:45, and it's believed to be extortion related. Anyone with information is kindly requested to contact the investigating officer, Sergeant Donovan Peterson, on 084-684-0909 or Crime Stop on 08600-10111.
8: Staying in the Western Cape, relatives of the West Bank mass shooting victims say their loved ones' alleged killers have shown no remorse in court. Three accused linked to the gun attack in Malmesbury on Sunday appeared in the local magistrate's court today. Two people were killed and eight others, including a one-year-old child, were wounded in the incident. The child's aunt, Tanya Herdeen, attended the court proceedings and she says she hopes the trio is denied bail.
11: The suspects is not remorseful at all. They laughed, they looked happy, they even smoked dacha. in the cells where they were held at, and while we were waiting in court, because me and the other victims' mothers, we were sitting there waiting for the trial to begin, and they was demanding stuff the whole time from the SEPs inside.
8: And in the Middle East, Iran has threatened to block further trading routes in the region as the U.S. launched a fresh wave of strikes on military targets today after it reimposed a naval blockade on the Strait of Hormuz. At the heart of the resumption of hostilities has been the dispute over the waterway that is crucial for global oil and gas flows. Iran's Revolutionary Guards said the Strait of Hormuz would remain shut until the U.S. ended its act of aggression, additionally threatening to close off other regional oil and gas export channels nearly a month after they signed a memorandum of understanding aimed at ending the Middle East war. The two sides resumed fighting with strikes on targets across the region. Meanwhile, U.S. President Donald Trump threatened to widen strikes next week to hit power plants and bridges unless Tehran returns to the negotiating table. Despite renewed hostilities, mediated talks between the two sides have not formally ended. A look at your weather. A fine Thursday in store for Gauteng. Tomorrow, temperatures will drop to overnight lows between 2 and 6 degrees and peak at highs between 20 and 22 degrees. A cloudy start with morning fog, otherwise partly cloudy with variable winds at a low of 11 and a high of 19 degrees. The top story in Eyewitness News. The MK Party says President Cyril Ramaphosa is wasting the court's time by trying to interdict his parliamentary impeachment proceedings.
0: EWN traffic.
1: Well, at this hour, if you're heading into Soweto, there's slow moving traffic in Protea Glen. This is on the N12 westbound between the R554 Abu Bakr Drive and the R558. Still in Protea Glen, slow moving traffic on the R559 opposite GOG Gardens, heading into Orlando. That's coming through the Nooit Gesig area. Expect some delays. N17 westbound between the N1 and the Soweto Highway. While in the Mother City, we still have slow-moving traffic. This is on the N2 outbound between Mowbray Main and Bunga Avenue. Also, traffic a bit sluggish. This is on the N1 inbound approaching the Coburg Interchange. If you come across any other traffic issues, kindly WhatsApp us on 072-702-1702.
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4: Pelikele, good evening. I have to say, okay, somebody was saying that France will win last night. I can't remember who it was. Anyway, but when England get going with something like Argentina and they all mention the Falklands, I kind of almost automatically want to back the other team. There's something sort of strange about kind of bringing all of that up so many years later. 1966, I mean, oh, goodness sake.
16: I support you backing anyone but England. so wow. I support that, yes.
4: I mean, look, one has one's limits. I mean, you know, yes.
16: Just Messi. We just want him to lift the trophy so he can retire.
4: Yes, yes.
16: That's all we want. And Steven, Spain will find out their FIFA World Cup final opponents this evening. That's as England and Argentina clash in the second semi-final in Atlanta. The Three Lions are looking to win this trophy for the first time since 1966, while Thomas Tuchel has discussed the challenge that awaits them against the defending champions.
17: They are experienced in tournament football. They have almost the same, they kept the same group of players, the core group of players. They have a very experienced, very, very good coach. They're together for a long time, so you see that. They love to play in the middle of the pitch. They love to have the short passes. They're always looking for the gaps, and the technical execution of the delivery and of the supply of Messi is just on an absolutely highest level.
16: Jordan Pickford is going up against Messi for the first time in his career and has shared what it'll take to stop the record tournament scorer from leading his national team to a second consecutive global final.
18: He scored so many goals and he's contributed to so many goals as well over his career. And it's a great to be able to finally come up against him for so long and watching him as a kid. And yeah, but we all know how good Messi is, but we also know how good Argentina is. So can't just solely rely on Messi. We've got to focus on the other strengths as well and the other weaknesses we can take advantage of.
16: Busi Moyo says he's living out his dream as he prepares to make his senior Springbok debut against Wales in the Nations Championship this Saturday. He'll become the fourth youngest Springbok at 20 years and 27 days as he adds another accolade to his young career. Having matriculated in 2024, he was part of the junior Bok team that won the Under-20 Championship the next year and then made his senior debut for the Sharks back in May.
19: Try my best not to make it about myself this whole week. You've got Ruben, Carlu and Jack Williams that are all making the debut. So it's also us just implementing what the coaches have taught us into this weekend. So it's not just about myself, but those guys as well. If you have two-time champions or world champions, then it's easier for you to learn from them. And yeah, just hope you implement those skills.
16: And record-breaking test match referee Amy Barrett-Theron has stood down from officiating with immediate effect. That's to concentrate on treatment for breast cancer. The 39-year-old officiated most recently in June when she took charge of the match between South Africa A and Zimbabwe, but will be unavailable for the foreseeable future. The former Springbok women's sevens player was the first woman to referee a men's match in South Africa and is currently the most capped female referee, having taken charge of 52 tests. Tholakele Mganga, Eyewitness News Sport.
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4: Well, 17 minutes now to 7 the time. The Standard Bank's Youth Barometer out this week, coming up with some interesting thoughts. Looks like younger people are buying what I think young people would always try and buy, what I would try and buy, a cheaper car. In this case, probably one made in China or India. Interesting, though, you would think that price would be a major issue for clothes, not quite so much. So Sheen and Temu, not doing quite as well. Tshemo Molanda is the head of youth and mass market segments at Standard Bank. Tshemo, good evening. I mean, we've all been young, and when you're young and you're looking at a car, often the price is the big, big thing. What kind of cars, what make of cars are younger people buying in South Africa nowadays?
3: Good evening, Stephen, and good evening to all the listeners. So we find it interesting, as you've rightly said, that the cars that are coming through is actually the Chinese brands. We've seen almost over 4x growth of Chinese vehicles between 2021 and 2025. So when we look at it in terms of the under 35-year-olds, the new vehicles coming through for Chinese brands, it's actually almost 70%. But when you compare that to all the new vehicles that are coming through, it's only about 30%. That said, if you look at in terms of the overall kind of brands, even though Chinese brands are, we're seeing quite a significant growth. Toyota and Volkswagen remain quite a dominant brands, followed by the likes of Ford, Suzuki, and Hyundai is actually competing in that top five up spot.
4: I mean, Volkswagen, I think partly it's price, partly it's sort of heritage, but for some of their brands, you know, Golfs, for example, there's a little bit of a cool factor maybe for a younger person. I mean, I had a Golf. Who didn't in my generation?
3: So what I found interesting is, I mean, for a long time, the Polo remains the number one.
4: Yeah.

0: your Pep and Mr. Price. And then for the older generation, what you then are starting to see is kind of your Truers, your Fortunis coming through. But definitely your Shein, kind of your online brands, are a little bit lower in terms of what you're seeing in the data. So maybe it'll come through in the next couple of years, but definitely not currently.
1: Well, I mean, there's so many ways of looking at it. Maybe younger people, like so many people, have realized or sort of think that actually if I buy something of slightly higher quality, it will last for longer. And so I'm going to do that because that's a better investment. Or young people, like people everywhere, buy what they know. And so many people would have grown up going to these more traditional retailers and they just continue to do that.
0: Possibly so. Excuse me, but definitely they still, the brands are still remain strong. It's the brands that are homegrown and we've seen them in the past. As I said, definitely Mr. Price, your Pep, and even like Ackermans kind of sitting in those top three spots.
1: I mean, Temu and Shein, you would think there's going to be lots of advertising. It's going to become more and more kind of common. I mean, they're likely to grow in the future, don't you think?
0: I think it would, right? And that's what we're seeing, right? If you look at the previous years, we definitely did not see them coming through, not even the top like five spots. But where we are sitting right now, at least in the 18 to 24 kind of bracket, Shein currently sitting at the fourth position. So I actually believe based on digital access and this particular market being kind of digital driven, that in the next couple of years, I would kind of suspect that those brands will definitely grow.
1: Has anything from all of the data you've been looking at, and you'll have been going through it over the last couple of weeks, has anything surprised or shocked you that you maybe thought actually you need to kind of reassess how you understand the buying behavior of the younger sector of the market?
0: So I actually think it's more the biggest shock for me was in terms of the average share of wallet. So for this, and actually it's from between 18 up until the age of 35, is if I look at the average share of wallet, cash has remained quite big. So on average, across those age brackets, you're looking at about just on average about 16% of the share of wallet being cash, which was a huge surprise. We had kind of suspected, particularly for the fact that these age group is digital kind of customers, even with the age of digital payments, cash has remained quite key in this particular market. So quite surprised there, even when we thought that cash would be declining, it's still quite, it's still there.
1: That's so interesting. You would think cell phones, watches, you can pay in so many different ways that actually it wouldn't be so much cash. Thank you. Chema Mwalanda is the head of youth and mass market segments at Standard Bank. Interesting to see what's changing. Even more interesting sometimes with these surveys to see what's not, because you have all sorts of assumptions and actually that's not what's happening. Maybe when it comes to payments, people who are older, have a bit more money, are just a bit more confident with trying something new. The other thing might be that younger people might be, and I mean, this is a huge sort of leap of logic, so could be completely wrong, more worried about losing a cell phone. Just the life that you lead, you go to more places, you go to more things, you see more people, just a bit more worried about that. Maybe that's one of the factors. I don't know. Interesting to see your thoughts, please, on 072-702-1702, 10 minutes to 7.
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2: 8 minutes to seven. I don't know if you've got someone rolling out fiber where you live. If you don't have fiber, I hope that you do, because it makes such a difference to your life. And the Communications Regulatory CASA, they've been holding public hearings this week about trying to speed up the process of the rollout of digital infrastructure. And I suppose that probably means doing quite a lot of digging in many cases, not all of them. You can imagine how complex this is. Councils have to manage the digging, the management of the fiber. Communities are desperate to get it. Companies have to fund it. Big capital expense up front. They have to recoup their investment afterwards. Nomvuyiso Bhatti is the CEO at the Association of Comms and Technology, representing some of the big industry players in this. And Nomvuyiso, good evening. Been a long time since you and I last spoke. Quite a complex process, this. So for you, what are the major issues that you think need to get sorted out to encourage the quickest possible investment in this space?
3: Good evening, Stephen, and to your listeners. Thank you for having me. I really appreciate it. So for us, essentially, this is quite an exciting step that ICASA has taken, and we're saying actually it's consistent with constitutional court judgments that have been made, and we are saying it's one thing, ICASA, to consult with the network operators, the service providers themselves. What is critical is that as a state-owned entity, ICASA, or as they call the Chapter 9 institution, has a responsibility of ensuring that it has arrangements with municipalities, because the document that stands touches the surface, right? So it's not addressing the issues of how waylifts used to be done, the turnaround times, and it's whereas the legislation itself, which is ICASA is the custodian of, says it must do so, and we are saying that it needs to do so in conjunction with municipalities themselves. And we know that a lot of people that have made investments in those areas are currently facing, depending which municipality it is, are facing different challenges. If you go to a more established municipality, the rules are clear and are able to follow those. But if you go to a least established municipality, the rules are not clear. So ICASA is the custodian, needs to do this, because currently it's left to network operators, to fiber operators, to go and negotiate in those areas based on municipal bylaws, whereas ICASA was saying you have this opportunity. So we've been encouraged as well by Minister Maladze early this year that he published a draft policy directive directing ICASA to do exactly this. But we think there's a lot of work that needs to be done by all parties, but especially the regulator itself.
2: I mean, surely you would need to have one set of regulations that all councils have to abide by. I mean, that would really be the only way to do this. We have, I keep forgetting the number, but it's just under 300 councils in this country. Can you imagine if, you know, after an election, one party won and changed the regulations or something halfway through an investment? I mean, you need something consistent. Also, in many cases, look at, say, the boundaries between Ekurhuleni and Joburg. They should be managed in the same way. Those boundaries are pretty arbitrary once you get past the Eastgate Shopping Centre.
3: Correct. And that's what we were saying to ICASA exactly, because you have, and I know I'm going to be very legalistic, we have an amendment to the Electronic Communications Act, which is the act that ICASA is designed to manage, Section 21 thereof. It actually seeks to ensure a uniform approach across municipalities at a reasonable fee through the draft by law. And in itself, then, it says the regulations of ICASA must provide procedures and processes for obtaining any necessary permit and authorization, approval, or other governmental authority, including the criteria necessary to qualify for such a permit. So it needs to be set up by ICASA. So the work is, for us, how we see it, because ordinarily it's very difficult to take away somebody's powers, right? Because it's in legislation, As a regulator, they need the customers to play a more collaborative role and go to each and every, and I'll say maybe for ease, and I'm being selfish here, easier is to go to the major municipalities and say, this is our plan, this is what the legislation expects us to do. It's no use telling the network operators, the service providers, that this is the plan, and then that plan is not being communicated to municipalities, whereas the intention of the amendment legislation is for ICASA to actually do this work. So that's what we're saying, that go out there, consult with municipalities. We, and let's not be political about it, because this is more of about getting way levels, people getting approval mechanisms in place, and the responsibility in terms of the amendment legislation sits with the ICASA. And that's why I was saying we are encouraged by the minister's policy director, because he recognizes that every municipality currently has different processes and charges different fees, and this causes significant delays sometimes in issuing permits. As a result, ICASA has to do the homework. It's, and I'm not making the work very easy. And I'm saying, if you think about, you have COCTA, you have SALCA, there are many avenues that ICASA can utilize in talking to municipalities, in ensuring that the legislation that it is empowered to implement is understood by municipalities, because they don't necessarily operate in the space.
2: There's a funny tension within what happened this week. So it's a regulator who says they want to speed up the process, and at the same time, they've got to determine how tightly they regulate. Now, this entire process, by which I mean the entire process of creating the regulatory framework for this to happen, it seems to me is taking quite a long time. We want fiber, and we want it now, you know, is really what the country should be saying.
3: I want to be honest, yes, and I'll be honest with you, indeed, the pace of policy regulation is slower compared to market players. I mean, just a couple of weeks ago, I was in a district called in Schoemansdal, somewhere in Mpumalanga, and I was very encouraged to see it's called Ngomazi these days, that in a deep rural setting, there is fiber that is going into people's homes. And I was quite impressed. I haven't seen that. And I was like, I'm sure they spoke to the chief. They're not going to wait for ICASA to make decisions, right? So is that like implementation of technology, people need requiring to get into your yard to dig. They're just going to talk to the nearest person that is going to open the doors for them. So the faster the regulator responds, the better. And I think for me, when I was listening, even online, there's a bit of reluctance. People are still debating their mandates and their powers. And I'm like, okay, it's there. It just requires you to coordinate better so that there's certainty for people that are making investments in South Africa.
2: Indeed, yeah. So much to look at. Thank you so much. I really appreciate it. Nomvuyiso Bhatti is the CEO of the Association of Comms and Technology. Lots of issues to look at here, but also it's got to be managed correctly. It's got to be managed quickly. With the Money Show, we talk about the four-day week. There is such a thing. I wonder what that's like. It's 7 o'clock.
1: This is EWN.
4: Good evening. I'm Maki Malapo. The Public Investment Corporation says the appointment of Batandwa Damoyi as acting chief executive officer will ensure uninterrupted leadership while internal processes are underway. This follows the precautionary suspension of Patrick Dlamini after whistleblower reports accusing him of unethical conduct. The board of the country's biggest asset manager appointed its chief financial officer with immediate effect to ensure continuity amid mounting governance scrutiny. Annelita Fandese has more.
5: The PIC has added that Batandwa Damoyi has more than 17 years of executive leadership experience and has played a key role in strengthening the PIC's financial stewardship and governance since joining the corporation in 2024. The move comes as fresh instability hit the public asset manager. Two of its non-executive directors resigned days after Chief Executive Patrick Dlamini was placed on precautionary suspension following allegations of impropriety made in a recent whistleblower report. The Financial Sector Conduct Authority has also launched a formal investigation into the PIC's governance and leadership. The PIC says it remains committed to cooperating fully with the FSCA's investigation and ensuring governance concerns are addressed. Anelita Fandese, Eyewitness News.
4: Senior investigator at the Investigating Directorate, Brian Padayachi, has denied his probe into corruption allegations that crime intelligence is an HR matter. Padayachi is the lead investigator in the fraud and corruption case involving crime intelligence head Dumisani Khumalo and several other police officers in his department. They were arrested in June last year for allegedly colluding to hire an inexperienced person to a senior position within crime intelligence. Tabu Sokoba has more.
6: Last year, Crime Intelligence hired 30-year-old Dineo Mogwili, a former BMW mechatronic engineer, to head up its technical support services units. Mogwili, who was a civilian before landing the job, was also given the rank of brigadier. When the head of Crime Intelligence, Dumisani Khumalo, appeared before the Madlaya Commission, he defended the appointment and the rank, saying there are few people who met the specialized requirement for the job. However, senior IDEC investigator Brian Padayachi says this is not a simple HR matter.
7: Not just one single allegation has come to me about an appointment of a person bordering on an HR thing with all the work that we have. This comes in a package of alleged corruption and crime intelligence.
6: While Khumalo has been cleared in an internal SAPS probe, his matter remains before the courts. Tabi Sokoba, Eyewitness News.
4: The National Prosecuting Authority says Timothy Omotosho could be brought back to South Africa despite his deportation to Nigeria. This after the Supreme Court of Appeal granted the state leave to challenge the High Court judgment that acquitted the Nigerian televangelist and his two co-accused. The prosecution believes that should its appeal succeed, Omotosho can be extradited to face the law in South Africa once again. Mwengezi Koko has more.
8: The National Prosecuting Authority has welcomed the Supreme Court of Appeal's decision to grant it leave to appeal the acquittal of Timothy Omotosho, Lusanda Sulani and Zukiswa Sitho. The decision follows the state's petition to the appeal court after the Eastern Cape High Court rejected its attempts to reserve questions of law arising from the judgment that freed the trio. The NPA says the appeal will give a full bench of five Supreme Court of Appeal judges an opportunity to consider important principles of criminal law. NPA spokesperson Kaiser Khanyago says Omotosho's deportation does not bring the matter to an end.
9: The NPA is aware that Mr. Omotosho was deported by the Department of Home Affairs, but holds a view that once the SCA ruled in the NPA's favor in the appeal, he can be successfully extradited from Nigeria into South Africa.
8: The matter will now proceed before the Supreme Court of Appeal with a hearing date yet to be announced. Monkey Zikoko, Eyewitness News.
4: The CEO of car tracking company CarTrack says he believes investigations into the death of an employee will clear the company of any wrongdoing. Joshua Victor insists CarTrack never denied Glinatladla's sick leave after she reportedly told her supervisor she was feeling unwell. He was speaking at the company's Rosebank head office today during an oversight visit by Labour Minister Nomakhosazana Meth. The visit comes more than a month after 29-year-old Dladla collapsed and died at the company's premises. She reportedly raised concerns about poor working conditions. Victor told journalists the company's records show appropriate support measures were in place on the day of the incident.
10: We're comfortable that on the day of the incident, protocol was followed and we weren't missing any basic conditions of employment or emergency response. However, CarTrack as a company can always improve, and together with the Department of Labour, we are making sure we follow best practice and continuously improving to look after our 7,000 employees throughout the country.
4: And in the Middle East, Iran has threatened to block further trading routes in the region as the U.S. launched a fresh wave of strikes on military targets today after it reimposed a naval blockade on the Strait of Hormuz. At the heart of the resumption of hostilities has been the dispute over the waterway that is crucial for global oil and gas flows. Iran's Revolutionary Guards said the Strait of Hormuz would remain shut until the U.S. ended its acts of aggression, additionally threatening to close off other regional oil and gas gas export channels. Nearly a month after they signed a memorandum of understanding aimed at ending the Middle East war, the two sides resumed fighting with strikes on targets across the region. Meanwhile, U.S. President Donald Trump threatened to widen strikes next week to hit power plants and bridges unless Tehran returns to the negotiating table. Despite renewed hostilities, mediated talks between the two sides have not formally ended. Gold's trading at $4,038.36 an ounce. The rand's at 16.34 to the dollar, at 22.12 to the pound, at 18.70 to the euro. Brent crude oil is at $87.74 a barrel.
11: Protea Glen heading into Lanesia. You can still expect some delays. N12 westbound between the R554 Abu Bakr Drive and the R558. While in the mother city, slow moving traffic on the N2 outbound between Marlborough Main and Bunga Avenue. Also expect some delays on the N1 inbound heading towards the Kuburg interchange.
4: A look at your weather. Clear skies in store for Gauteng tomorrow. Joburg will drop to overnight lows of 4 degrees and peak at highs of 20. Pretoria is at 6 and 22. Vereeniging is at 2 and 20 degrees. A cloudy start with morning fog in the mother city, otherwise partly cloudy with variable winds at a low of 11 and a high of 19 degrees. The top story in Eyewitness News this hour. The Public Investment Corporation says the appointment of Bathandwa Damoyi as acting chief executive officer will ensure uninterrupted leadership while internal processes are underway.
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2: 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Get double cash back when an African team scores and wins at the FIFA World Cup 2026, courtesy of Visa. T's and C's apply. 8 minutes after seven the time. I wonder if you know someone, or maybe you are someone, or someone in your family who's been affected by the whole sort of disaster around Bonitas Health. This is when 750,000 members were moved from MedScheme to Momentum Health. I'm one of the people who does know someone who's been affected by it, and it's been very, very difficult. And I'm sure you've found that you might well know someone who's had the same thing. Well, Wendy Nola returning to that issue today, I think correctly, because so many people have been affected by the problem. I realize it's such a big IT thing in the end, but surely it could be done if everybody was willing, and maybe that's really where the problem is. I'm really not sure, but it is such a bizarre thing. Anyway, good to hear from you tonight on 011-883-0702-021-446-0567. We'll speak to Graham Codrington in a moment. Not just the four-day week, but the idea of just changing how we assess what is work and what is not, and when we are working. I'm not really putting that well, but essentially how we work, how we assess production, rather than just time. And then Lincoln Marley, really interesting conversation. He's the CEO at Lesaka Technologies, but an amazing story. I mean, expelled from high school, all sorts of things, and look where he is now. I think that's going to be an important conversation. 9 minutes now after seven the time.
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12: Business unusual.
2: Well, so many different ways to assess productivity. And an interesting comment. That's actually 100 years ago this year, the Ford Motor Company moved from a six-day working week to a five-day working week. That became adopted across the states, and that then became the standard. It doesn't mean it's the only way to do things, and there is this idea of a four-day working week. Graham Codrington is the lead researcher at Tomorrow Today Futures. He joins us now. Graham, good evening. I mean, there was a time, actually in living memory, when most people working office jobs went to work on a Saturday in South Africa. That doesn't happen anymore. Why did Ford change their working week? I mean, they went from 60 hours to 40 hours, a big shift.
13: Good evening, Stephen. And yeah, in case anybody thinks that it was because Henry Ford was a nice man, let me be clear from the start that I don't think he was. But he was a businessman who ran his business using data, which sounds interesting, 100 years later. But he had actually started a time and motion study in his factories after the First World War to try and work out what was going to be the most productive way of getting that famous continuous production line working. And at that stage, as you said, before the 1st of May 1926, his factory was running on shifts of 10 hours at a time, 6 days a week. But they did a whole lot of studies over a number of years, and they discovered that 40 hours was the perfect sweet spot. Up to 40 hours, everybody was working well, being productive, producing a quality product, not being too tired at the end of a shift. After 40 hours, that productivity and the quality of the work didn't just start to decrease, it literally fell off a cliff. After 40 hours, people made mistakes, they were injured, the quality went down. And Ford and his team just realized that if they moved the whole factory to a 40-hour work week instead of a 60-hour work week, yes, they would employ more people, get an extra shift in every day because it was a 24-hour operation. But for the individuals involved, that was the sweet spot. Now, I'm sure that most people listening don't realize that your contract, I know most people listening, especially if you're on your way home from work now, you've gone well past the 40 hours for the week, I'm sure. But that's probably what your contract with HR says, at least, that it's this 8-hour day, 5 days a week. It's 100 years old, and it came out of a car factory. Sure. And we haven't really updated it since then. And in fact, most of us, with all the productivity that technology has given us in our lifetimes, we're working harder, longer hours, and more than we've ever done. We haven't got the benefits of that increase in productivity. It's just given us more work. Maybe it's time for a change.
2: Well, I mean, it all started because of connectivity. You take cell phones and computers at home away, and it all goes back to where we were at the start of the sort of 1980s for middle class people, at least. You could only work when you were in the office. That's what really changed. Now, a lot of people have been talking about a four-day week. Has that worked for the people who've tried it? And plenty of people have tried it in many different places.
13: There have been lots of research projects over the last probably 10 years. This goes back before COVID, for sure. There were many companies and a few countries, in fact, Iceland probably being the most famous, where because of their small economy and small size of that island, they were able to do a much more intensive study. But the UK produced a massive study of 61,000 companies. That was in 2023. Spain actually 3 years ago went even further, close to, not exactly, but close to guaranteeing the profits of companies that were signing up or one of these four-day work week trials, saying, hey, if it doesn't go right, it doesn't go well, we'll make it right. So they made it easy for people to get into it. But here's the fact, Stephen. So we've got probably hundreds of thousands of companies and closing in on 15 countries that have experimented with it. More than 90% of all the companies and countries that have tried it have kept it after the trial. So they've realized that, in fact, you can get the same productivity out of people. But now let me just jump in quickly to say it isn't about giving everybody a Friday off. It's not about a long weekend every weekend. Because what some companies do is they say, well, if you're supposed to be working, let's just use 40 hours as the number. Well, then do 10 hours a day for 4 days and then we're all square. And that's not what we're talking about. That actually has backfired quite badly on many companies because then people are still left exhausted and they still left feeling like they've done too much. What it is, it isn't just 1 day off a week. It's more a concept where we are talking about a combination of things from flexible working hours, maybe coming in later and staying later a few days. It's about maybe taking a day off here or there, but it's often a half day here and a half day there. It's still expecting people to give 100% of their outputs, but it might be, instead of giving people time off, you're giving people time away from meetings or away from alignment sessions. So it's a lot. It is, if you want to do it properly, there is a lot of research. You can do a lot of reading about it, but it isn't quite as simple as giving people a day off. The employers need to hear that because it's not quite as simple as that. But then the employees, the workers themselves also need to understand you do need to still be able to give your full output.
2: Sure.
13: That's what these experiments have been about. But those people who have tried it and have come up with this or that version of a four-day work week, as I say, more than 90% of them have kept it in place after the trial.
2: Sure. Graham Codrington, thanks so much. Lead researcher at Tomorrow Today Futures. Yeah, interesting to see. Certainly someone somewhere needs to have a proper conversation and see if the culture will start to change in corporate South Africa. 16 minutes after 7.
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2: 18 minutes after 7. Well, you might remember, 6 weeks ago now, Bonitas Medical Fund did the biggest medical scheme administration switch in history, well, in South African history. 750,000 members moved from Med Scheme. They had been at Med Scheme for 43 years to Momentum Health. It was a big cut. I mean, in a way, quite a strange decision, and that led to all sorts of complications. Cancer patients couldn't get authorization for chemo. A woman almost died. I mean, she was waiting for hospital authorization. She was cared for in the resuscitation room. I mean, can you imagine that call center? She was in ICU for a week after that. Other people had to pay out of pocket, and still hearing so many problems from Bonitas. Then a man in Middelburg, Duin Theatre, no authorization for the prosthesis for a second time. Wendy, so many cases. I mean, let's start with the case in Middelburg. What happened?
22: Hi, Stephen. Yeah, so Evert Carlitz came off his bicycle at the end of June, and he was admitted to the LAF mid-bed in Middelburg with shoulder and hip injuries, and an orthopedic surgeon there booked him into theatre for the 7th of July last week. On the morning of the operation, the surgeon got a message that the prosthesis hadn't been authorized by Bonitas. They wanted three quotes. This is the morning of the op.
2: Sure.
22: So it was cancelled and rescheduled for yesterday. Monday, Evert got hold of me to say, I still don't have authorization. He was still in pain, obviously needing, facing a second cancellation. So, like, I'm seemingly the only conduit. He's tried everything else. So I take up the case, and the authorization came through. I checked with him earlier. He says, yeah, thanks very much. Procedure went well. I hope they can react sooner, not put patients under unnecessary stress. And this is the point, the delay, the admin is not admining, and a whole lot of people are in a world of pain because of it.
2: So I mean, this started with one administrator passing over to another, right? There must be a bigger story than that. I mean, I don't know if those two administrators get on with each other for a start.
22: Well, I do know that there's some legal stuff going down between Med Scheme and Bonitas. Separate issue for me as the consumer journalist, but that is happening. Well, they're all pointing fingers at each other, Stephen. apparently, Met Scheme is saying that it was, or was Momentum saying that it was Bonitas who wanted a clean break instead of a gradual handover, which, you know, caused the problem. And Bonitas saying, well, there was a log jam from the previous administrator. And as I say, fingers pointing in all sorts of directions, but from day one, from that June 1, and still to some extent today, 6 weeks later, members are being ghosted for hours in call queues. Mm. They're being given numbers to call that aren't the right numbers. I had an admission today that, you know, it's a case of somebody, the numbers that people are finding on websites are going to the wrong place. And so this is causing huge delays and huge upsets for people. And I mean, it shouldn't be the case. I literally had somebody phone me on Monday and tell me after being in ICU for 4 weeks, I said she was on the, you know, point of death and no authorization to be admitted. And she actually said to me, if it wasn't for you, I think I'd be dead. And this is not to glorify myself, but it's to tell you the extent of this failure that has happened.
2: Okay, what does Bonitas say? Because, I mean, it's their decision, firstly, to go from one to the other. Foreseeable that a project of this size, something would go wrong. Foreseeable, too, that there might be bad blood or legal issues. What do they say?
22: Yeah, so if you want to know who's to blame for this mess, it depends who you talk to. As I said, fingers pointing all round. Bonitas blamed a backlog of almost 10,000 legacy matters inherited from Med Scheme, plus data anomalies, and accused health, as if that wasn't enough, also accused healthcare providers of being slow to adopt the new digital platforms. Med Scheme says, no, that's a distortion. The clean cut wind down was explicitly requested by Bonitas against its advice. And so it was Bonitas' own decision to forego a phased handover that put members at risk. And the PHA, which is part of that handles the pre-authorizations and whatever, said that any pre-authorization submitted before it took over was somebody else's problem. And as I said, in the meantime, the people who needed help desperately were caught between this whole administrative collapse.
2: Mm. Is this, I mean, a big part of it's the communications issue. Is that being looked at?
22: Yeah, so I took that up with one case of a chap in his 80s just today, who said that he'd been given a terrible runaround, wrong phone numbers, kept waiting for someone to pick up and all the rest. And Bonitas has said, we know that members should never have to worry about accessing essential health care, especially during critical treatment. They were committed to restoring access to care and rebuilding members' confidence and blah, blah, blah. We've increased support capacity. We've deployed dedicated teams to fast-track urgent and complex cases. We've strengthened collaboration with healthcare providers. And if people are in this situation, I don't know how far this has gone out, but they say a lot of these things have happened today. They have a dedicated escalation email address, which is escalations@bonitas.org.za for members experiencing life-threatening or clinically urgent access to care challenges. So something internal rather than let's talk to a journalist because we don't know what else to do. escalations@bonitas.org.za is the email to try, and I'd love to hear back from people who've tried it and what sort of response they've had.
2: Bonitas members, what should they do if they're still stuck then? I mean, okay, you can email, but I mean, people hate emailing because you don't know if you're going to get a reply.
22: Yeah, well, I mean, what this case has taught me, certainly for people, the 700, potentially 750,000 people, of those, the ones who are affected, I mean, the official things to do is lodge a formal complaint with Bonitas itself, report the case to the Council for Medical Schemes, but I'd say make a noise as well on social media, on traditional media, in other words, get hold of people like me, get your story out there because, you know, a squeaky wheel gets the attention. Yeah. That's what people are discovering from this situation, which is why I'm saying they've now got this dedicated email address for people who really critically need urgent help. Let's see how that works. And, you know, I'm going to be – journalists are traditionally not good at follow-up stories, but this is one I'm definitely going to follow up on. 2 weeks from now, it'll be 2 months since the handover, and let's hope things are as close to normal as they can be at that point.
2: Yeah, some of the cancer stories must just be incredible to listen to.
22: Yeah, the cancer ones were the worst. A clinical hematologist based in Durban, a Dr. Murad, told me that she'd heard that private health administrators, PHA, didn't have an oncology section. But Bonita said, no, that's not the case. But what was happening is, you know, she had, for example, a myeloma patient with life-threatening paralysis whose initial authorization was flatly denied. Another one's drug approval pending had been going on for a month. So she and other oncologists, hematologists, were dispensing medication from their own surgeries.
2: Sure.
22: To kind of a limited supply, but to try basically to save these people. Mm. And I mean, I got an email last week from someone who had been diagnosed with this particularly aggressive form of breast cancer. She'd had a double mastectomy 56 days earlier, but in those 56 days, she and her oncologist hadn't been able to get authorization for her chemo.
2: Sure.
22: They were like locked out of the system. So she sent me this desperate thing saying, I just feel like giving up on cancer now. It's too much. I managed through my contacts to get the authorization overnight, and she started chemo on Friday, and she was like, I've got hope now.
2: Yeah.
22: This is the kind of stuff we're talking about. Yeah. It's just crazy.
2: Wendy Nola, thank you. It is insane. I mean, heads need to roll here and all sorts of things. Wendy Nola, thank you.
0: Time. When you're a kid, it moves slower than a sloth trying to get through airport security. There is just so much of it. Skip forward a few years to your 20s. Time is still your friend. It says have some balance. Go party and have fun. Then your 30s hit. And time suddenly steps on the accelerator like it's trying to catch a traffic light before it goes red. 40s. Now time is moving faster than your 10-year-old on a sugar high. 50. 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And all you can think is, where did all the time go? 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
27: Yeah, well, Sibovo, we continue with Dr. Frank Magwegwe, a financial well-being researcher and founder of Thrive Wellness and Gibbs, a faculty member. In the first hour, we are continuing with our conversation about savings. We're talking about what are the vehicles for which purpose that you can find in the market out there for savings. Second hour of the show, Carl Lindemann, Outreach Coordinator for the Astronomical Society of Southern Africa, talks to us about our closest galactic neighbor, and that's Andromeda. And then in the third hour of the show, we continue with Stanley Beckett, author and consultant at Change Creator SA, and we're continuing with part two of The Power of Self-Belief, and we're talking about consistency.
2: I met someone from Andromeda once, never went back to that bar. I'll tell you the story off air. You with The Money Show, just gone 7:30.
27: Indeedy.
2: Time for the latest Eyewitness News. Marky, good evening. Jordan Hill-Lewis wants to get into the detective game.
4: Good evening, Stephen. I beg your pardon. Cape Town mayoral candidate Jordan Hill-Lewis has pledged to establish a Metro Police Detective branch in the Metro with or without approval from national government. Hill-Lewis kicked off his local elections campaign today in Delft, where he promised supporters he would create the detective unit if he's re-elected as mayor. Hundreds of party supporters, including Western Cape Premier Alan Windey, joined the mayor for a walkabout today. Carla Peterson has more.
5: Jordan Hill-Lewis says national government's refusal to change policing regulations for Metro Police to investigate crime is the reason crime flourishes in Cape Town.
6: They have devolved other powers before. They can do it again. They can also amend the Act. There's currently a Police Amendment Act right before Parliament.
5: Hill-Lewis says commitments by previous police ministers to amend the Act have proved futile.
6: So we are now pushing them to say, we are going to do this. If you want to try and stop us, then you must come and argue to the people of Delft, where we are here today, who are suffering daily at the hands of gangsters.
5: Hill-Lewis says plans for the detective branch will go ahead after the November local elections if he secures another term as mayor. Carlo Peterson, Eyewitness News.
4: South Africa's real estate and business services industry continued to expand in 2024, generating nearly 1.84 trillion rand in income and employing more than 2 million people. That's according to Statistics South Africa's latest industry survey, which shows growth across real estate, financial support services and business services despite a challenging economic environment. The real estate activities auxiliary to financial intermediation and business services industry generated 1.84 trillion rand in income in 2024, up from 1.4 trillion rand in 2020, reflecting an annualized growth rate of 7.1%. Anelita Fandese has more.
7: Stats SA says real estate activities remained the sector's biggest contributor, generating 369 billion rand, followed by other business activities, financial support, and computer-related services. The survey also found the industry employed just over 2 million people by the end of June 2024, an annualized increase of 1.9% compared with 2020. Despite employing fewer people than some other segments, real estate activities remained the industry's most profitable business, recording a profit margin of 31%. Stats SA says while large companies generated just half of the industry's income, small, medium and micro enterprises accounted for more than half of all jobs. Anelita Fandese, Eyewitness News.
4: And in North America, Canada's central bank held its key lending rate at 2.25% today, citing signs of economic improvement with businesses adapting to new trade relations under U.S. President Donald Trump. Canada's economy had sputtered over the past year as Trump's tariffs squeezed key sectors like automaking, forced job losses, and sent jitters across the business community. Canada entered a technical recession earlier this year after reporting two consecutive quarters of economic contraction. But today, the Bank of Canada pointed to signs of a rebound. Bank of Canada Governor Tiff Macklem noted that while uncertainty surrounding U.S. trade policy continues to be a headwind, consumers have been resilient and businesses are adapting. McClem said that exports are picking up as businesses explore new ways to get by with U.S. free trade still restricted in several sectors. A look at your weather. A fine Thursday in store for Gauteng. Tomorrow, temperatures will drop to overnight lows between 2 and 6 degrees and peak at highs between 20 and 22 degrees. A cloudy start with morning fog in Cape Town, otherwise partly cloudy with variable winds at a low of 11 and a high of 19 degrees. The top story in Eyewitness News. Cape Town mayoral candidate Jordan Hill-Lewis has pledged to establish a Metro Police Detective branch in the Metro with or without approval from national government.
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2: 23 minutes now to 8 o'clock. Well, one of the people that we hear from time to time on The Money Show has just the most extraordinary story. Lincoln Marley is the CEO of Lesaka Technologies. He's done various other things, was at Standard Bank for a very long time, but has the most incredible story about things that happened when he was younger in particular. And I do wonder if maybe they played a role in helping him, I suppose, with great hardship to become the extraordinary success he is now. Lincoln Marley, good evening, and thanks so much for agreeing to spend some time with us on The Money Show tonight.
13: My brother, thank you for having me. It's a pleasure to join you and have a conversation with you and your listeners.
2: So I came across something and I thought this can't be true, that you'd been expelled from high school, the Itemba Lihle High School. I think it's in Gqeberha in the Eastern Cape. And I thought that can't be true. Let me go and see if I can find a second source. And I did, which makes me think it is true. What happened? I mean, this was a very different time in our country. This was, I'm guessing, late 1970s, maybe early 1980s. So, I mean, there's clearly a story here.
13: Yes, these were the difficult late 80s. So we were young activists at Itemba Lihle High, and became leaders of the SRC and then leaders of the student movement in Port Elizabeth, and became quite prominent. And of course, that attracted the attention of the police. And we spent our time running away from the police. And those were times of huge conflict between students and the youth with the police and the army. And in those times, then I got into trouble. I was in and out of jail, and then obviously also got expelled from Itemba Lihle. So those were the difficult times that we had, and it was not a great start to a life I would lead, you know, going forward.
2: How were you able to finish high school? Someone took you in, a principal.
13: Yes,
2: I mean.
13: Somebody did. Yeah. Yes, somebody did take me in. So firstly, it started with a conversation with my dad. We were hiding from the police, and obviously we were hiding in a church, which is not the place where the police would find us. And my dad found me, and he says, "When are you guys going back to school?" And we were not studying for 2 years. And I had the normal, talking points. Our leaders are in jail, our demands have not been met, and all of those things. And my dad challenged me to say, it's not the size of the stone you can throw against the police. It's not the potency of the petrol bomb you can throw against the army that's going to make the difference. It's whether you get the right education, you imbibe the right values, you adhere to the right principles, and you become the embodiment of the very future you say you are fighting for. That was a huge challenge and a very, poignant moment in my life and the most important conversation. And so as we were all discussing to go back, the problem now was that no school would accept us. And everywhere we went, because we were a bit of klephoyers or were seen as troublemakers, but Mrs. Mbopa at Newell High You know, our parents went to see her, and she said, I don't know you, I know your parents. So here are my conditions. You can do all of your things, but you must study and you must pass, and I must never see you in this office. And she has been a mentor to me from that day up to today, in all aspects of my life. And even in the work I do in the community, she's the biggest volunteer of the work that I do with young people in my community. Sure. So didn't start well, but there were people along the way who saw a future in me that I didn't see for myself.
2: Quite something. You went to Rhodes. Now, I went to Rhodes from 1994 onwards, so changed very quickly, and I came from a privileged background, so parts of it were relatively easy for me. You were there as a black student during a time when there weren't nearly as many black students. During a time when, I'm not sure, depending on the time, you might even have needed permission from the Minister of Higher Education to go. What was it like for you?
13: Yes, I started at Rhodes in 1988. So I think the permissions, at least that phase had already gone. But obviously, as you say, we were a smaller number of students, and we continued the activism at Rhodes. But we were joined by NUSAS, which was a very prominent student organization, mainly for white students. And we had this amazing non-racial formation where ourselves and NUSAS would take up student issues. So there was an SRC, if you want, for black students. It was called a Black Student Movement. So I became the president of the Black Student Movement in my first year. And so I was still running away from the police and still got into trouble because of some of the shenanigans we were doing as young people, and got in a suspended expulsion. And so my parents kept on saying, when will things ever turn right if this guy keeps on getting into trouble? But the positive part of my time at Rhodes is that my most important speech was done at Rhodes when our student movement had been banned. And I came, I was addressing students, and there was one person sitting in the room who later turned out to become my wife, Zva. So that was the most important part of my time at Rhodes. So it was a difficult time, but it ended also well because SANSCO and NUSAS, you know, then came together to form one organization, which is SASCO, at Rhodes University. You know, looking back at the time where Steve Biko had left NUSAS many years back, now the clock was turned, and when SASCO was formed, and I was, fortunate to become deputy president of SASCO. And so those were my student days. And I have fond memories of the time at Rhodes, the relationships I built at Rhodes. And I think most people who've been at Rhodes will say you generate your own fun. You build amazing relationships. And there were an incredible number of lecturers that had a profound influence on me during my time at Rhodes. So I have fond memories of my time at Rhodes, with all of the challenges, of course.
2: I want to jump a little bit now to Standard Bank and the journey into banking. How did that start? Because you would have finished Rhodes. I think it was a law degree. How did you, I mean, and I can understand clearly also wanting to understand the system. You've got to know the system to subvert it. But how did the trip to, how did you end up in banking?
13: Yeah, it's a lot of opportunities and a bit of luck because I left and started in a law firm, Chittle Thompson and Haysom, and then 94 joined the government as spokesperson to Professor Sibusiso Bengu in education. As you can remember, education was such a focal point from 1994 to 97. And then I was asked to join the Banking Association or Banking Council, which was the industry body for banking. That's when I got exposed to the financial sector or the corporate world. And then I was asked to join Standard Bank in 2001 and stayed in Standard Bank for 20 years. And one of the most incredible journeys was working on the continent with people like Sim Tshabalala and building that Africa franchise, you know, from those times. And you look at that franchise today and what it contributes to the Standard Bank Group, you know, one was very proud of having worked in those countries, you know, at the infancy of that business to what it is today.
2: No, I'm sure. You had lots of, I mean, I presume quite a lot of movements at Standard Bank, and you ended up as the head of group card and payments. Was there a particular role or a particular team or a particular, maybe even a particular experience you had in a particular country that played a big role in forming you to the person you are now? I mean, was there a sort of, you know, a period where you were with a team that really made a big difference to you, that you learned something or had a particular experience in that came to matter?

0: of the people that were to take on bigger roles in different parts of the organization and later outside the organization. So that was a huge time for growth for me. And I really look back at lots of those people and their contribution to who I became. So that's one. The second one is probably Nigeria. A lot of people have a love or hate relationship with Nigeria, but I fell in love. And I'd seen so many companies or so many executives who'd gone and worked in Nigeria and didn't succeed. But I went in there to become a student of the country and not an expert. And I spent so much time learning about such a vastly complex and huge country with so many dynamics. And so that experience was just incredible. If you think about Nigeria, it is about 36 provinces or states. I'd been to about 28 of those states. What I saw and learned, I still don't think there'll be enough time in my lifetime to explain to people how that enables you to grow in working in such a diverse environment and having to lead and influence whilst you're also having the humility to learn and understand people in their country as you're trying to lead them. So those two examples, I think, will stand out probably than most, although most of my teams would argue about their areas and so on. But those two kind of really tested me and grew me as a leader.
1: We're speaking to Lincoln Marley in a moment. We'll ask about the move to Lesaka Technologies. He's the CEO there now, but a fascinating journey. So many more questions to ask. It's just gone 11 minutes now to 8. Lincoln Marley is your shapeshifter on The Money Show.
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1: Speaking to Lincoln Marley this evening, the CEO at Lesaka Technologies, it's 9 minutes to 8. And in fact, Lincoln, while you and I have been talking, we had a voice note from someone who clearly knows you.
6: Good evening, Stephen and the listeners, and your guest, Lincoln. So I was an employee at Lesaka when Mr. Marley joined. And, you know, he came to our office to introduce himself and, you know, to introduce himself. But, you know, in that short time where I was still there, one thing I did learn about him compared to all the other CEOs is that he's a person who is in touch with the employees and what's going on. You know, he's someone who's hands-on and involved, quite humble, if I may say. But I would say, you know, he's a CEO who is a man of the people, if I can put it in that way. And yeah, that was my experience.

0: didn't suit them.
1: Lincoln, it's interesting to listen to Lee say that, because clearly leading people is something that you're very passionate about.
2: Yes, I've been fortunate to learn at the feet of many giants, and I saw their humility, I saw the way they were in touch with people, and I also was blessed to be led by incredible leaders. And so I could never understand why I would then be a horrible person to others, and that I had a responsibility to create an environment in which people could succeed. So as you asked, joining Lisaka had more to do with this passion I had for financial inclusion. Take you back maybe 20 years or 25 years back, I'd been inspired by the words of Professor C.K. Prahlad, who talked about the fortune at the bottom of the pyramid. And so this was my passion. I, even in my studies, written about what the future would hold. And then there was a small organization at the time starting out with a name that starts with a C, followed by an A, followed by a P. And this organization was doing these things that I thought should be done. So in the biggest failure I had in my career is that I couldn't persuade my organization to take this market, with passion and drive the future. And then 5 years ago, I got a call from a guy I didn't know. His name was Ali Mazandarani. And Ali, spoke to me about joining Lisaka, or the then NetOne. And he talked about financial inclusion. Mm. And that for me was everything. Of course, the organization itself was, engulfed in controversy.
1: Yeah.
2: The brand was in trouble, and the people themselves were broken. But it was an opportunity to go in and work with others to build. And looking back now at the 5 years I've worked with my colleagues, people are now walking with pride of the organization we've built together. And so it's been a fascinating journey to actually focus on the underserved customers.
1: There must be so much to it. I want to ask you a sort of slightly bigger question about younger people, Lincoln, because I thought you would have an interesting view. It's been so hard for you to get here, and I'm going to remember the conversation with your father in the church for quite a long time. But what I keep hearing from younger people now is that they feel it is much harder to succeed now than it was then. And I think there's some reasons why that might be true. I think there's so few jobs for so many people who are desperate for it now. I think if you grow up in a township school, to get into university and to get into kind of the middle class or the elite is very, very tough. And people who go to suburban schools have a much bigger advantage. And the road you had to follow was incredibly difficult. And I'm sure there were times when, you know, you weren't sure how this was going to end. Is it harder now? I mean, as crazy as that might sound, do you think the problem has changed? I'm sure, like me, I mean, I know the president says he does. You wake up in the middle of the night and you think, what's going to happen to younger people? You know, you have children, I have children. What's going to happen?
2: It is much more harder, Stephen. And I think that one of the biggest challenges we have as older people, both as parents or as leaders in our institutions, is that we're using the lens of our past to lead people into the future. And this is very difficult. It is also dangerous. I use the example of my father because my father engaged me. He didn't make my cause to be meaningless. He didn't negate what I stood for, but he showed me a different perspective. And I think that most leaders or parents are not engaging young people. So I spend a lot of my time, both at work and in my community activities, engaging young people because I was once them. The kids in suburbs are having also their own challenges. And those challenges are not understood, which leads to mental health. The kids in villages and the kids in townships also have got those challenges. So I try and spend a lot of my time to try and find the next Lincolns, because there were people like Mrs. Mbopa, Mr. Kovu was my coach, all of these people that saw a future in me that I didn't see. And therefore, trying to give people a lot of options.
1: Mm.
2: They may not be immediately clear, but they have to work through them. And you have to guide them and support them, but they have to work through them. And the point you make about jobs is so profound. It is such an important thing. A lot of people miss that so many people are going through university or high school and the jobs are dwindling, which means you can't just say to them, go to university or try and get a job. You have to encourage them to think about other things, because there's no guarantee that they're going to have a job. And so we mustn't pontificate on the basis of our past, because our path was very different. So for me, whether it was harder or not harder, it is very different. And I'd like us as leaders or as parents to walk in their shoes, to understand what does body shaming mean? What does bullying mean? What does social media competition mean? What are the pressures that they face that we never faced? What does, you know, technology, what are the advantages of technology and what are the disadvantages? So I have lots of those conversations with my own kids. I have those conversations with other young people to try and get them to see other possibilities and also give us ideas about other things that we might help with, but we didn't know. So I run a youth leadership summit with the Henley Business School. We've been doing it for 4 years. And we try and get the best young minds between the ages of 21 to 35. And the quality of the people who apply and who go there is incredible.
1: Sure.
2: So there are a lot of good young people out there. And we just have to engage them.
1: Lincoln, it's been an amazing half an hour for me. Thank you. I'm going to remember so much of this for such a long time. It's going to stay with me. It's been an amazing journey. And thank you for your thoughts. I really appreciate it. Lincoln Marley, the CEO at Lesaka Technologies, your shapeshifter on The Money Show this evening. Available as a podcast. There'll be someone in your life who wants to hear this. Send it to them.
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1: Things still looking up in the U.S. Lots of corporate news. One of the main reasons for it, the Dow Jones is up 0.22%. The Nasdaq is up 0.36%. The S&P 500 is up 0.21%. Lots going on at the moment. It was a big news day today. I imagine it will be again tomorrow. We'll be back tomorrow. Good evening. It's 8 o'clock.
0: This is EWN.
3: Good evening, I'm Maki Malapo. The death toll linked to this year's winter initiation season has risen to 43. The winter period for the rite of passage runs from May until to July, while the summer season takes place from November to January. The tradition is a rite of passage into manhood and involves isolated, secretive bush camps, circumcision, and lessons on adult responsibilities. Lauren Isaacs has more.
4: Most of the initiation deaths this season have been in Mpumalanga, where 18 young men passed away. The Eastern Cape has reported 14, followed by the Northwest with 4, Limpopo on 3, and Gauteng and the Free State tragically seeing 2 fatalities. Government has been trying to make the traditional practice safer, and to this end, 58 illegal initiation schools have been shut down this winter, while there have also been 40 arrests and more than 100 criminal complaints. Cooperative Governance and Traditional Affairs Minister Velinkosini Tlabisa has again called for initiation to be practiced in a manner that protects the dignity, health, and lives of every candidate. He adds parents and guardians must ensure their children attend legally registered initiation schools with a traditional surgeon and a traditional nurse duly authorized in accordance with the law. The minister also urges them to remain actively involved throughout the process and to report any suspicious or illegal activities. Lauren Isaacs, Eyewitness News.
3: The testimony of alleged crime boss Vusmusi Khetmatlala before the Matlanga Commission has been postponed to September 1st. Matlala requested additional time before he testifies to make way for his criminal trial starting next week. His legal team argued that testifying at this stage would stand in the way of him having a fair trial. Alpha Ramushana has more.
5: Vusmusi Khetmatlala's legal team and commissioners had a heated exchange over an application to postpone his testimony. His lawyer, Annelien van der Heerve, argued that Matlala wants to obtain the IDEC material that led to the collapse of his plea negotiations with the state before giving evidence at the commission. However, the commissioners maintained that the plea negotiations have nothing to do with the commission's work. Justice Mbuyiseli Madlanga announces the ruling on Matlala's postponement application.
6: I make the following ruling. Mr. Matlala must file his statement not later than 29 July 2026. And that's one. Two, the hearing of his testimony is postponed to 1 September 2026.
5: This is the second time his testimony is postponed. Alpha Ramshwana, Eyewitness News, Pretoria.
3: Former Police Minister Fikile Mbalula says he was not privy to the police's investigations into cases referred for criminal investigation by the Truth and Reconciliation Commission. Mbalula testified before the TRC Cases Commission today, which is examining allegations that SAPS stalled investigations into apartheid-era crimes. Families of victims who were abused or killed by apartheid security forces believe the post-1994 government failed to properly pursue these cases. Mbalula says because he served as police minister between 2017 and 2018, he was not privy to the handling of most TRC referred cases.
7: If anyone was supposed to be prosecuted and all of that, the relevant authorities within the state were supposed to follow up on those. So I was just there, and therefore I was not privy to the investigations, because investigations are confidential and classified.
3: South Africa's real estate and business services industry continued to expand in 2024, generating nearly 1.84 trillion rand in income and employing more than 2 million people. That's according to Statistics South Africa's latest industry survey, which shows growth across real estate, financial support services and business services despite a challenging economic environment. The real estate activities, auxiliary and financial intermediation and business services industry generated 1.84 trillion rand in income in 2024, up from 1.4 trillion rand in 2020, reflecting an annualized growth rate of 7.1%. Anelita Fandese has more.
8: Stats SA says real estate activities remained the sector's biggest contributor, generating 369 billion rand, followed by other business activities, financial support and computer-related services. The survey also found the industry employed just over 2 million people by the end of June 2024, an annualized increase of 1.9% compared with 2020. Despite employing fewer people than some other segments, real estate activities remained the industry's most profitable business, recording a profit margin of 31%. Stats SA says while large companies generated just half of the industry's income, small, medium and micro enterprises accounted for more than half of all jobs. Annelita Fandese, Eyewitness News.
3: And the Bangkok bar fire death toll has risen to 33. The blaze tore through the popular restaurant and bar on Sunday night. Investigators have been looking at the cause of the fire and why it was so deadly. Thailand has pledged a nationwide overhaul of entertainment venue regulations. Gold's trading at $4,067.95 an ounce. The rand is at 16.30 to the dollar, at 22.08 to the pound, at 18.70 to the euro. Brent crude oil is at $84.23 a barrel. Look at your weather. A fine Thursday in store for Gauteng. Tomorrow, Joburg will drop to overnight lows of 4 degrees and peak at highs of 20. Pretoria is at 6 and 22. Vereeniging is at 2 and 20 degrees as well. A cloudy start with morning fog in Cape Town. Otherwise, it's partly cloudy skies with variable winds at a low of 11 and a high of 19 degrees. The top story in Eyewitness News this hour. The death toll linked to this year's winter initiation season has risen to 43.
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12: 7 minutes after 8 o'clock, and welcome to the show on this chilly Wednesday evening, with all sorts of things happening in our country, in the rest of the world. And I'm really hoping that we'll have some time to engage on some of those issues. But tonight, as you know, is the Wednesday edition of the show, and we'll be looking at some of our normal features. In fact, Dr. Frank Magwego is already here with me in the studio. As you know, Dr. Frank is a financial well-being researcher, founder of Thrive Wellness, and Gibbs faculty member. And we continue. I think this is part three of our conversation around savings. We started off by talking about savings as an identity. We started to look at the importance of goals. And now we are moving a little bit further into that discussion to discuss what products are out there for different savings purposes. Okay? We've established that you need a goal, man. You need a goal. You can't just keep driving.
13: Yeah.
12: Got to have a destination, right? But what products are available to you in the financial sector that would be able to assist you reach those goals? And I'm going to be having that conversation with Dr. Frank in a few moments' time. Carl Liederman, outreach coordinator from the Astronomical Society of Southern Africa, joins me in our weird and wonderful feature. This evening on that feature, we are going beyond the Milky Way. Our guest is taking us 2.5 million light years into deep space.
13: Yeah.
12: To visit Andromeda Galaxy. And apologies. Andromeda Galaxy is also known as M31 or M31. It is the closest large galaxy to us and is the furthest object you can actually see with your naked eye on a clear, dark night. I'm really looking forward to this conversation. I'm loving these conversations about science, astronomy, and what it may mean, what we know, what we don't know, and what that does to you inside. I think it just creates a whole level of humility.
13: Yeah.
12: To understand the vastness of the universe and universes that may exist out there, and how fragile we are, says Sting in one of his songs. Mm-hmm. How very insignificant we are in the greater scheme of things, or not. We'll have that conversation in the second hour of the show. And then in the third hour of the show, Stanley Beckett continues with his second part of the conversation around the power of self-belief. How to believe in yourself again after life has knocked you down. You remember we had a deep, deep, sagacious conversation about that last week, and I'm really looking forward to all of that. A lot of comment around the reasons given by the attorneys representing President Ramaphosa in his Phalaphala case. A lot of people saying, hey, dude, you can't be saying that you're afraid of irreparable damage to your reputation when the issue of justice is at stake here.
13: Yes.
12: And I suppose Advocate Mbofu is a big proponent of that particular idea, to say, no. Justice first, buddy. We're not here about to entertain your personal fears and all of that stuff. We need to get to the point where we can say that the President of the Republic of South Africa was instrumental in making sure that we find justice in this matter. And in a way, I agree with Advocate Mbofu, while I also agree that the President has the right to protect himself, not only as a statutory person, in other words, a person who represents the person of the president. I think we can, I suppose, cerebrally, philosophically, make that separation, but ultimately they are the one and the same person. And so that person, the individual, has a right to protect himself. But if there's nothing to hide, bro, hey, hey, China, my cousin, hey, just asking. I mean, look, all of these things are about the probity of the law, the procedure of the law, and the protections that the law provides for each and every one of us under the Constitution and all of that lack of stuff. My question is, hey, bro, there's nothing to hide, man. Let's have this conversation.
13: Yeah.
12: Or is there something to hide? In which case, then we understand. But like a commission, oh, what an altercation, eh? With the lawyer representing Vusimuzi Matlala. Man, you know, when you start answering questions that you have not been asked,
13: yeah,
12: then we start to wonder, what's the problem here? Look, Vusi Matlala can be happy that he is properly represented because that attorney, I forget what her name is.
13: Annelien van der Hever.
12: Yeah, no. If I was in trouble, that's the person I'd want in my corner, bro.
13: But you'll be in trouble more.
12: No. But at least she bites. You know what I mean? He's like, but my sense is that when you're in the position that Kat Matlala is in at the moment,
13: yeah,
12: you want somebody that can properly throw her weight around, right? And I get the feeling that she is able to do so, except for the fact that when you begin to try to circumvent questions that have not even been raised, you start suggesting that there are certain things that you're afraid to talk about.
13: True.
12: And what that does is that it crystallizes all other suspicions that might have existed that would have been ignored had you perhaps not been as defensive. Mm-hmm. Now, I understand she's a defensive lawyer. That's what she's supposed to do, right? And I suppose the theatrics are part of the television cameras, the moment in history, and all of that lack of stuff, right? But the fact of the matter is that some behaviors, however calculated they may be for the theatrics of the moment, may suggest that we need to scratch a little bit there.
13: Yeah.
12: Yeah. And then, of course, there's the story of Mr. Karim Salim. What's it? Karim Salim?
13: Karim. Yeah.
12: Oh, it's Suleiman. There you go. Karim Suleiman. Apparently. He sent in some documents to say, I'm sick.
13: Yeah.
12: I'm not feeling well. Now, he's the very well-known businessman from the Northwest.
13: Yeah, Brian Mkhotsi's friend.
12: Itara, right out. Bra.
13: Yeah.
12: Tibla.
13: Yeah.
12: Yeah. You see, that advocate Chas Gilson is not to be messed with, bro.
13: Yeah.
12: Yeah. They've now discovered that, no, he was out in Cape Town, Kalavanting there at the Woolworths there.
13: What? What?
12: with an entourage.
13: Yeah, man.
12: With an entourage of people, of fans, of people. They've got pictures.
13: He forgot.
12: He forgot that the world is bigger than just your own imagination. Now they're going to subpoena the hospital. His children. Everybody's going to get subpoenaed by the Madlanga Commission.
13: Nice.
12: Say, Vavas, JJ. You said you were sick. I really hope that General Khan is still in hospital. Hey, there's that story also. Because remember, he's supposed to have survived a terrible, terrible,
13: yeah,
12: terrible assassination attempt.
13: And Ms.
12: Terrible Johnson. One.
13: And Ms. Johnson as well.
12: And Ms. Johnson as well. This ITEC space, man. This ITEC, man. Hey, man, you know. By the way, Teddy is working very hard to organize a comprehensive sort of schooling for all of us on what this TRC commission is all about, the Kampepe commission that is underway at the moment. We know that it is ready to try and ascertain whether ministers had any role in delaying or obfuscating matters that had to do with getting justice from people who were involved in human rights violations under the old South African police force, right? And that is something that was canvassed in the TRC back in the 90s, right?
13: Yeah.
12: But it looks like that whole story is back. Mm. I do remember very distinctly that all three presidents, Thabo Mbeki, Msholozi, Jacob Zuma, and Madamela Ramaphosa, had a problem with Sisi Kamphepe heading up this commission. I am now curious to see what is the real story there. And I believe that tomorrow we'll be having that conversation, you and I. Another tragic, tragic 35 young boys have died in this initiation season. We were celebrating not 2 weeks ago that initiates had come out in the first phase of the winter season's graduation unscathed, and no deaths were reported just 2 weeks ago, yeah. Dr. Frank. We are now reporting that 35 youngsters have died. 35. And of course, this is as of the 12th of July, it is Mpumalanga that has reported the highest death toll, with 17 initiates losing their lives. Eastern Cape followed with 7 initiates. The Northwest with 4 initiates. Limpopo with 3. Both Gauteng and Free State with 2 deaths. And I believe that some illegal initiation schools were closed and a number of people were arrested. But without fail, every single year for both the summer initiation season and the winter initiation season, we have fatalities. It's got to stop. It's really got to stop. It's really, really, really got to stop. This can't go on like this. And I would argue that it's leadership that's failing our people. Both traditional leadership and, shall we call it, civil leadership. Somebody has got to make a decision now. Every single year, I've been doing this thing for 16 years. Mm-hmm. Every single year without fail, I announce that we have north of 30 kids that have died in these initiation schools. Now, I'm not here to say stop the practice. I don't think I'm qualified, neither am I authorized to be saying so. But I do think I have as a human being the right to say that if the practice, I'm not saying stop the practice, I don't have the right to say so, but I am saying if the practice over at least my lifetime as a broadcaster has been consistently delivering deaths northwards of 30 every single year, every season, is it perhaps not time that we had a conversation that said, until we get it right, we stop? Yeah? Is the number now gone up?
13: Yeah.
12: Christopher has just given me the latest number. As of today, the number has gone up to 43. 43 youngsters have now died. I'm now starting the conversation that says, in the absence of sustainable and, shall we say, solutions that are going to stop the deaths and the hemorrhaging of the next generation through these processes, I'm asking the question. And I'll open the lines in the final hour of the show. In fact, you can start sending me your replies to that question. Should we now not have a conversation that says, and I know that there are all manner of cultural, spiritual reasons, and then there's also the financial reasons. God, I've discovered there's money to be made. They're making money. There's a lot of money being made in this thing. I discovered lately when I did my investigation, it's huge money, into the hundreds of millions. So there's that imperative, there's that motivation. Besides all of the traditional identity, dignity, our culture, all of those nice things. There's also money to be made.
13: Yes.
12: But people are dying. Youngsters are dying. What signal are we putting out there that says that we are tolerant of the idea that our youngsters are dying? I'm now opening up the question that asks, given the persistence and the stubborn of this epidemic, is it not time that we put the question forward that says, should there be no discussion that says, maybe until such time as we can make real commitments that say this is going to stop now, that we actually suspend the practice for some time until we have a sense that there is real commitment to stopping the deaths? I'll open up the lines, and I'm happy to take those calls, I mean those messages on other platforms, but we'll have that conversation in the final hour. But in this hour, Dr. Frank Magwegwe is here with me. Good evening to you.
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12: Dr. Frank Magwegwe is here with me, and we're talking about savings in July. July is National Savings Month. We talk this evening about some of the instruments available to us for various goals of saving. Dr. Frank, good evening to you. Great conversation last week. I've still got people calling me and saying, well, what a great conversation. What a great conversation. What are we talking about this evening?
17: Yeah, in fact, I've also come across a few people at Gibbs who I teach.
12: Yeah, yeah.
17: And people say, yo, that conversation.
12: You must go and teach an MBA class there.
17: Exactly. You know, so it really was a good discussion. Lots of good feedback. Good evening to our listeners. I'm really excited in the way we have structured our National Savings Month so far conversation, starting with the idea of how do you identify yourself as far as saving in particular is concerned, but goal, other identities around money as well. Then we move to goals, right? Destination, like you were saying. And so today we're saying, now that I'm starting to identify myself as a person who wants to save more for rainy day, as we spoke about last time, for deposit for a house, to start a business, where exactly do you put the money? And I think it's a very important question, perhaps, because the number of products, sometimes people call them investment or savings vehicles, there are just so many. And for people who are managing their money and their full-time jobs, full-time other responsibilities, it really can be confusing. So we want this evening to break it down for our listeners. There are really three main things that our listeners should take away from our conversation. That any product out there has some element of risk. The likelihood that you may lose your money in that investment. But at the same time, the other side of that coin is return. By how much can your money grow? Those are the two that often people talk a lot about. We often forget another very important one, access to the money. Some products lock away your money for 5 years, right? Some products, by their nature, they are looking at 3 to 5 years. And therefore, one needs to be clear, what am I saving for? If it's retirement, well, I don't need the money tomorrow. So I can be patient. I can have products that access, that give me access to more risk and therefore high return. So we want our listeners to share two things. One, how do they navigate this world of savings products? 30-day fixed deposit, 90-day, 5-year fixed, money market fund, absolute return fund. I mean, the list just shares, Bitcoin. This list goes on and on and on. How are they navigating, you know, those who have clear goals and have selected products over the few years? What guides you? What are you doing? That's the one thing, yeah, right? And the second thing we want to know is, once you have selected the product, how disciplined are you in keeping the money there? Because it's one thing to put it there,
12: yeah,
17: especially if you have access, right? It's so easy to say, no, I've got an emergency, and yeah, you take some of that money out. So we want them to share along those lines.
12: So I had my first car.
17: Yes.
12: Was an Uno Fiat.
17: Yes. Oh, I remember that. They also had an Uno.
12: Yeah. I used to call her Betsy.
17: Yes.
12: And how I was able to save for Betsy,
17: yeah,
12: was I had, back in those days, one of those post bank accounts.
17: I also have a post bank account.
12: Yeah,
17: yes.
12: Yeah, now we are dating ourselves.
17: Can you see, bros?
12: I had a post bank account, yes, that I used to throw in, yes, 200 rand, yeah, 100 rand every month. And later I had, I think, around about 8,000 rand.
17: Yes.
12: I could then go and, wow, buy a second hand Fiat Uno.
17: Yes.
12: Well, yeah, I was very proud of that car.
17: Yes, it's an achievement, bro.
12: Absolutely. Yes. Great achievement.
17: Yes.
12: With my with the help of my late grandmother. Yes, yeah, my grandmother was a great too.
17: Yeah.
12: Anyway, but the question that, yeah, I'm trying to ask, yes, Mr. Frank, are there more savings products, yeah, out there than your conventional savings account?
17: Yes.
12: And I know that you probably tell me about the 32-day bank account, yes, savings, yeah, thing. That thing has never worked.
17: Yes.
12: I lose money every, yeah, time with those things. Yeah. I don't have the patience.
17: Yes. That's part of what we want to, yes, to get our listeners to tell us about. Have you ever locked money away?
12: Yes.
17: Is it disciplined 32-day? Then you need it. And there are fees to
12: there
17: get
12: you
17: it.
12: Go. So are you saying to me that for every type of goal that you may have,
17: yes,
12: you may find that there is actually a product for
17: there
12: that.
17: Is, definitely.
12: So that you don't have, I liked what the other caller said last time to say that I name,
17: yes,
12: my money's,
17: that's right,
12: duties.
17: Yes.
12: So in a way you're suggesting that each savings product that exists,
17: yes,
12: could be a name,
17: oh, yes,
12: for the money that you are saving. Without for that particular goal.
17: Exactly, bro.
12: All right.
17: That's the conversation. Yeah.
12: So please give us a call. What are you saving for?
17: Yes.
12: And what vehicle are you using? Is it a 32-day, yes,
17: account?
12: 90-day? 5 years? Is it one of those educational savings funds for your
17: retirement
12: children?
17: Savings annuity.
12: Right.
17: Endowment.
12: Right.
17: Absolute return fund.
12: Okay.
17: Money market. The list goes on.
12: Give us a call. 011-883-0702. What are you saving for? And have you adopted the mindset that says a particular savings vehicle,
17: yes,
12: for a savings purpose?
17: Yeah.
12: Or do you, like most of us, yeah, which is probably not advisable now, yes, that we know,
17: yes,
12: just put money away in one savings account and then use money out of that savings, yes, account as, yes, and when you need it, which is probably not wise. Why, yes, is that not wise?
17: Spot on. I wanted to start there. That often when I talk to people about this conversation, you find out that most people keep that money in a current account. And a current account is one of those, if you call it a vehicle, a savings product, that pretty much pays zero interest.
12: Yes.
17: Right? So it is the weakness of growth or interest, your money, it's very limited. But the other weakness, perhaps, is that when you put your card in an ATM machine, when you go on online banking, when you go on the app, that money is very visible to many people. And unless you have strong boundaries,
12: yes,
17: the temptation to also use it for other things, even if you had named it, because it's just in, you see it. That's another high temptation that you see. So those are the two main reasons. Too easy access, and pretty much you don't really get interest on it.
12: So it's exactly that, a current account.
17: It's just a current account.
12: It's not a savings account in the sense that you're saving money.
17: No.
12: It's an account where money goes in and comes out.
17: Debit orders.
12: Yeah, just to pay for stuff.
17: And you keep a low balance there.
12: Yeah, yeah.
17: Because you drive or you direct your money to these goals that you have in mind.
12: Right.
17: If it's emergency savings, you choose the right product. If it's kind of a medium-term goal, you choose a product. It's very long. You choose a product either within a bank or other financial services that has a little bit more risk because retirement is far. And the reason why this is important, perhaps you were asking there, is if our listeners can just reflect where mistakes have happened or bad experiences. I've had people who say, and you have shared the story with maybe I don't know if you're allowed to say that because they might be in trouble with the brand. You know, those beep scheme that you invited your buddies into and it didn't work out.
12: Yeah, right? Zakhele food.
17: Yeah, and that's a long-term thing. Shares, you can see it in your face that you remember, right? And so I'm sure even our listeners have had an experience where you realize that where you have put your money, an emergency comes up, the money is not accessible or accessible at a huge cost, right? That's one reason why our conversation is important. Another reason, when we put money aside, Praobs, there's a couple of things that are impossible to happen. What do I mean by that? Sometimes we want zero risk and very high growth.
12: Right.
17: That's not going to happen, Praobs. Sometimes we want very high growth. At the same time, we want high access to the money. It's not going to happen, right? They're almost, so often, people get into the wrong product, our wonderful listeners, or they get tempted with things like pyramid scheme or these very high returns. In many instances, those high return products, when you look them on the three things we're talking about, access your money, growth opportunity, risk, in almost all cases, two out of three of those, our pyramid schemes fall in that regard.
12: Right.
17: So we also want to give our listeners the language. If someone comes and says, I'll give you a growth of 35%, they have the language to say, where do you put the money? Where does it get invested to grow like that? How accessible is it if I have an emergency? So we almost want to give them a vocabulary or basic questions to engage with regarding savings products.
12: 011-883-0702 is the number to dial. If you're in Cape Town, the number is 021-446-0567. Really looking forward to your contributions. I love what you said, that part of the mindset of somebody who has goals needs to be to drive. So it has to be an active process of really driving money into these savings vehicles rather than keeping it in a current account. One, because the current account doesn't attract so much interest.
17: Yes.
12: Because you want it to be as accessible as quickly as possible.
17: There you go.
12: But two, it does, because it's so easily accessible, the banks, the institutions that you're putting it with can't trust that money is going to stay for any significant amount of time,
17: that's
12: so
17: right,
12: that they can also be able to use it such that they can be able to get whatever returns and share those
17: and
12: returns
17: share with you,
12: right?
17: Correct.
12: So what you're saying is that you've got to have the mindset that drives money into the appropriate savings vehicle.
17: That's the first thing.
12: Yeah.
17: And that mindset, Raobs, requires discipline.
12: Ish.
17: How you put your own affair, right? You're
12: putting
17: money with an accountability partner, your grandmother, right?
12: Yes.
17: And the combination of that discipline and the product works in your favor.
12: Yes.
17: So when you were talking about your car, what came to mind for me, and I don't think I've shared this story with you, is how I saved for part of my lobola. Remember, I got married soon after finishing my honors degree.
12: Yes, yes.
17: And the 4 years as I was at VET, I think it was about second year, when I came across the idea of a 32-day deposit.
18: Yes.
17: That worked well for me.
18: Yes.
17: Because I used to do ad hoc jobs, like being a librarian, et cetera, at university. That was tutoring, was another. And also doing VEC work. I had a bursary with an insurance company. And so when we got our stipend, I would also say, let me take this part. And when I discovered 32-day deposit, I would put it there. And I can vividly remember, perhaps, when I need money. In those days, it was much more stricter than now. It was just hooked up, and the fee was so high. You just tell yourself that, no, I just forget it.
18: Yeah.
17: It's much more flexible because competition is high now.
18: Yes, yes.
17: Perhaps, can I tell you, from second year, when I started putting money in a 32-day deposit, but call it March, April of second year, 1995, then 95, 96, 97. Do you know, end of that 3 years, I had about 12,000 in savings. And part of that is how I convinced to these folks to say, guys, we are getting married now because I do have a little bit to start
18: yes!
17: with. Right?
18: Yeah.
17: So for me, a 32-day deposit, it's just one of those tools that I respect in how it helped me have the discipline not to access this money. But it started with active driving the money. Every time I got money, I put a little bit in 32 days. And did I fight temptation? Like anyone who's doing second and third year. Definitely. I want to go and get a nice shoes, like Chris who likes sneakers.
18: Yes.
17: Then I'd say, the money's not there. It's locked up.
18: Yes.
17: And the fee was so high that I wouldn't just do it. So it's discipline on one hand.
18: Yes.
17: And the product must work for you.
18: It's right.
17: Its features must work for you. Both in accessibility, risk, and the growth that you can get. Those three are so important, perhaps.
18: X writes, or T,
17: yeah.
18: Who uses the heading X, says,
17: yeah.
18: Hi, Orbs and team. I'm saving for home renovations and the Rugby World Cup.
17: Beautiful.
18: I save in foreign currency, mostly in the Great British Pound.
17: Yes.
18: And it's a virtual wallet with an established FSP.
17: Yeah.
18: Soon saving in raw gold, says T.
17: Yeah.
18: Matabo says, good evening, Dr. Mags and Orbs. Matabo has become a very good friend of ours.
17: I was going to say the same thing, yes.
18: Matabo says, I have kept it simple for me. Emergency.
17: Yes.
18: Is my peace fund. Remember she spoke about that last week?
17: Yeah.
18: In a 24-hour notice account.
17: I want it.
18: Fun account in a 60-day notice account.
17: There you go.
18: My kids' education, they are two kids, one unit trust and the other in an endowment.
17: We're going to unpack those,
18: Says Matab.
17: Yeah.
18: Hey, man, but you raise a very important issue, and I'm digressing a little bit, about how our banks or financial institutions haven't taken up what I think is a very serious opportunity.
17: Yeah.
18: In fact, if they do it now, I know that you heard me speak about it tonight with Dr. Friend. I want 10%.
17: One commission.
18: Yeah. If banks could create a Ilobolo savings fund, I mean, that would work.
17: Definitely.
18: Remember I told you the story of Sfiso, who's one of our security guards here.
17: You did, yeah.
18: Who said to me that where he comes from, it's so difficult to get married because it's expensive.
17: Yes.
18: Ilobolo is very, very expensive.
17: Yes.
18: There is an opportunity for our banks to be thinking about a product that is relevant to the people.
17: Is there
18: this
17: for funeral cab as an example?
18: Absolutely.
17: Yes, yeah.
18: So very, very interesting there. But let's talk about some of the vehicles that Matabo speaks about. So she speaks about the peace fund that is on a 24-hour notice.
17: Yes, yeah.
18: And then she spoke about the fun account, and I suppose it's traveling and holidays. That's a 60-day account.
17: Yeah, then she spoke about unit trust.
18: And then she spoke about unit trust and an endowment.
17: Yes.
18: Can we start perhaps with endowment?
17: Yes,
18: Yeah.
17: So endowment, that's an insurance product.
18: Right.
17: Right? So probably very few people, they don't get as marketed as they used to be in the past. So a couple of their features, if we think liquidity or access to the money, you have limited access.
18: Yeah.
17: But for Matabo, it makes sense. Why? Because it's for her kids' education. I assume it's 10 years away. It's even longer period away. Because in an endowment, you have low access to your money or limited access to your money. Already you can see that it will have higher growth opportunity than where you have access. Two, endowments typically also have some tax associated benefits as insurance product. Yes. They still get the money and invest it in shares and invest it in property, but it's a really specific product. You can have a 5-year endowment, Braobs. That means your money is locked away for 5 years. You can have a 20-year endowment. Again, there are rules that would allow you to access the money, often at a fee. And so it's one of those products you really have to sit and think about, okay, education for the child. I know access is compromised, but it's okay because it's long term. I know because of low access, I'm going to have higher returns. And there's some benefits around tax that, you know, come into products like that. Where, what is your tax bracket? Because often, you know, on unit trust, you get taxed. And so you can see how you and I, we can't just walk into an insurance company and we buy an endowment. Because you really need to understand, you don't want to lock your money in a 20-year endowment. Right. In fact, it's so interesting that Matabo got us there, because endowments, what they also do is that it's a product, it's kind of an old insurance type product, but it pays high commission compared to other. Right. So one of the reasons, if you don't know, you may be sold an endowment by a financial advisor. They might not be putting your interest first by telling you about access, because they're going to get commission, high commission. That's what happened to me in 1998. I was surprised that I was sold a 25-year endowment way back in 1990. Yep. I was just starting out. There were no tax benefits for me. Clearly, someone came across, someone who doesn't know, and it was about interest. So that's kind of the problem. That one.
18: What is the responsibility of that financial advisor who is going to? I mean, do they carry some sort of responsibility that the client or the customer has some sort of recourse with?
17: Now there is.
18: Okay, yes. Now there is. Okay.
17: Absolutely.
18: Okay.
17: You can get debarred. In other words, you can be stopped from practicing. Yeah. You lose your license. In other, it's much stricter now. That's one. Two, the organization, they've got now processes to flag a 22-year-old and you want them to get in and do an endowment. A 20-year endowment, their own systems will flag that, right. And then they will ask you to explain, show us the financial needs analysis that you have done that says this person who doesn't really pay high tax at this rate, why would they go in a product like this? So yeah. It's much more easier from a compliance perspective for the organization to pick. But it's wonderful from an education perspective. It's long-term. It invests primarily in shares and property. So those assets have high growth potential,
18: right?
17: So it really matches your horizon for kids' education. I'm sure, you know, Matabo got financial advice to get a product like that.
18: Right.
17: Then she spoke about unit trust, right? So I'm going to go backwards in the order, because it's also the vehicle that she's using for the other child's education,
18: yeah.
17: Right? Now, that's where it's getting interesting, Grant. When we talk about unit trust, right, the language itself for the common man on the street who doesn't engage with financial language every day, it just means nothing. Unit trust. What is that? Right? So I want to unpack that first to say, don't be intimidated by the collective investment scheme,
18: the lingo, unit trust. Jargon, yeah.
17: We are just talking about a financial services company that is giving you access to, it could be shares, as many as 40, 30, could even be more. You wouldn't typically yourself have enough money to have a portfolio of 30 shares that's meaningful, right? So you get a portion in this group, in this basket, probably that's a better word, of unit of shares they've created for you.
18: Right.
17: Some gold shares, some platinum shares, some overseas shares. So immediately what you see, perhaps, you see risk, because it's investing in shares. So it's not I want my money in 60 days time, right? If it's a basket of shares. However, there is also a basket of cash-like products. There, you can get your money in a month's time. It's relatively safe, but the interest or growth is low. So there are different types of unit trust. Each has different level of risk, different level of accessing your money, and different level of potential for growth.
18: Right.
17: And Matabo is the right one. I'm sure it involves shares and property, because the kids are young. We want the money to have high potential to grow. Then she spoke about 60 days.
18: Is that the right sort of approach? My kids are young.
17: Yes.
18: So unit trusts are probably the right way to go.
17: In general, something that is opportunity to grow well over 10, 15 years.
18: Right.
17: And we know that thing typically in the market, it's property, it's shares as examples. Those are the two common ones. And you can see how the work we've been doing to say the horizon, kids' education, 10, 15 years out, then it points you to the vehicle.

0: link between horizon, accessibility, and growth. And that's generally how our listeners should think about growing their money. And when you think of it like that, you begin to see opportunities that are too good to be true. And that's the power of this discussion.
1: So when you are thinking about a particular savings product, you've got to be thinking about, one, the safety of your money in that product.
0: Correct.
1: But also its ability to yield an interest on that money on the basis of the kind of risk that you're in, exposing yourself to, I suppose, How do you calculate that? Yeah. Is there a way of calculating that?
0: There is.
1: Okay.
0: There is. And so maybe 2 decades ago, that was a little bit of a difficult thing. But with the development in technology, firstly, and just knowledge around how human beings behave, there are questionnaires. Think of those psychometric tests. Perhaps our listeners will be familiar with those.
1: Yeah.
0: That really do a very good job of accessing your risk tolerance.
1: Yes.
0: That's what you're saying. Your willingness to compromise.
1: Not have that money for a certain amount of money.
0: For growth.
1: Yeah.
0: Exactly.
1: Yeah.
0: So you be asked a number of questions. And why I'm saying technology is also helped. What you are finding is people who build these questionnaires, they also look at other things you do. You might not be aware that they are an indication of your risk tolerance. They build them. I'll give you things like, you get people who do, for example, bungee jumping. You know, people who do things that others would say, would give them heebie-jeebies.
1: Sure.
0: This is so risky, right? And so they combine what you do in financial markets, what you do in your social life, to really give you quite a good map of your risk tolerance. And that's one of the benefits, perhaps, of working with a financial advisor, so that you just don't, on your own, decide, for example, I'm going to buy a gold share. You know how gold is so volatile, up and down. It's also affected by the rent-dollar exchange rate. The same with generally mining shares. Those shares are quite risky. Yes, they can give you very good returns, but it can go the other way around. Just think of what we have seen now with what's happening right in the Middle East.
1: Right.
0: So one of the tools we can use on those three things that we said is access to my money, it's safety, which talks about risk, and then growth. The risk component, we can really, there are a lot of online tools available with all our good financial services providers. They really have good questionnaires that can tell you, and the typical perhaps just say low, medium, high. It's not really complicated. And it's you answering questions in a fun way. Sometimes you're even got like playing cards in a way, like a game.
1: So it's like gamification.
0: Like gamification.
1: Yeah, yeah.
0: Then boom, your risk tolerance. Then you engage with it yourself. And you say, yeah, I think this is kind of like me. Then now you know that for long-term retirement, I'll put more of my money in shares because I've got that risk tolerance. And I'll give you an example because I've been sharing it on the show so that our listeners can also see that even myself, I don't see into the future. Right? And so I've been sharing my journey of buying Pick and Pay shares probably now 3 months ago, right? And I can tell you, I think I put just about 100,000 in those shares. So far, it's not looking good. It's 60,000. So I've lost just under 30,000. I haven't sold them, but the share price has been falling since I bought 3 or 4 months ago.
1: Sure.
0: Now, I want to use that example, Praops, to really show our listeners, if Praops, I needed money tomorrow, and now I must sell my Pick and Pay shares. That means I am...
1: You've lost.
0: I've lost. Now I am, what you call it? So, is it not solidifying? What's the word? I'm actually now making currently it's a paper loss. I haven't sold.
1: Now you're liquidating.
0: Yes, I liquidate and I have actual loss because I put 100 and then I take out 62. But because it's a long-term investment, it's part of my retirement plan.
1: Yes.
0: And I'm saying, I think the leadership of Pick and Pay will turn around and then I'll benefit from it.
1: Yeah, leadership of Pick and Pay, are you listening?
0: Dr. Max is
1: put money there.
0: Right.
1: He has put money there. He's trying to retire in a couple of years' time.
0: Exactly.
1: Please do something there for Pick and Pay,
0: that?
1: Man.
0: And so do you see how you should tolerate it? This is called risk tolerance.
1: Yes.
0: So I look into my app all the time.

0: I mean, before I came on the show, I looked. I'm like, yo. But anyway, it's only 4 months. You know, I'm
1: looking three years out. For your own, shall we call it, for your own sanity and self-preservation. Yeah. Maybe it's not good to look at it every day.
0: I know. Yes. Yeah? Just because I wanted to talk about today, but definitely.
1: Yeah.
0: It's a long time. Close your eyes. You don't need to look at it. But I hope this example for our listeners shows that if you're talking to someone at a braai and they say to you, not just buy this share, it's going to go up and things go wrong. And now you need to buy a school uniform. You need to fix a broken geyser or a car.
1: Yes.
0: If you're in my situation, you bought high, you are selling low, and you have liquidated, and now you've lost real money. Oh. That is the risk. Hence, we are saying access is important. Risk and return, opportunity for yield or growth.
1: Sure, Dr. Frank. So, 0118830702. Somebody says, I have access to 100,000 rands that I want to put away for my 10-year-old son.
0: Okay.
1: What is the best way to invest or to save this money?
0: Right. So we must practice what we preach, right? So we say it's for the son, perhaps education.
1: Yeah.
0: Right? 10-year-old, let's call it university education, right? So from 1920 going, so about a decade. Right, to be able to start tapping into some of it if you want to use it for school fees, as an example, right? So we have locked in a time frame, as we have been discussing, 10 years. 10 years is a good opportunity to really get your money to grow.
1: Right.
0: Because even if markets do ups and downs, generally if economies are growing well, nothing major happens like a COVID, you have opportunities to grow that money through investing in assets like shares, assets like property, as an example.
1: Right.
0: Once you've logged into Zebra Ops, the horizon, 10 years, it immediately spits out or indicates the product, right? Access to shares. Then you say, is it individual shares? Maybe that's a little bit risky. So if you're just putting aside for your child and you are working full-time somewhere, they would say either work with a financial advisor to select a unit trust, a basket of shares, that will give you, it could even be only shares for 10 years for a child, right? To really maximize that opportunity for growth. Then the last layer would be which financial services? 10 years, basket of shares, definitely. Then you're going to say, which financial services do I want to trust with that responsibility? That's kind of the steps that I would take with that.
1: But you're saying that the best thing to do under that circumstance is to go and speak to financial advisor.
0: Yes, because then they can really now guide you because fees come into play. These different products, they attract different levels of fees. So you then really have someone who will give you good ideas and also avoid things like if you think of unit trust that Matabo spoke about and you think of an education fund, right? You've got, it's an old type of product. It attracts a lot of fees. It's an insurance product. You wouldn't want to go there. So without knowledge, you might just say 10 years, I want to save for my child's education. And you go into a life product education fund that charges you 5%. No. In a unit trust, you're probably going to be charged 0.5%. So it's always good to talk with a professional.
1: I want to take a call from Jabu just now, Dr. Frank. But yeah. I want you to because this question is rolling around in my head. Is paying off debt a form of saving? I just want you to think about that.
0: Yes.
1: Jabu is in Johannesburg. Hi, Jabu.
2: Hey, bro, how are you?
1: I'm well, bro. Jabu, how are you doing, man?
2: And your guest, no. Good evening, Jabu. Not quite. Yeah. Good evening, Mr. Frank Makwekwe.
0: Yeah, bro. Sabor.
2: Yeah, listen, I've got 60,000 right now sitting in my savings account.
0: Yeah.
2: What advice can you give me on that 60,000 that I've got now currently?
1: Masabi, say what my mind, Prachabu. I'm playing, my brother, I'm playing. Go ahead, Dr.
0: Right, so let's take the first step here, Prachabu, that we said we practice, right? So the first question we ask is this. You have it sitting right in your account.
2: Yes, sitting in your account, yeah.
0: How long are you prepared to not have access to that money? Is it 1 year? Is it 2 years? Is it 90 days? In other words, are you going to wake up 3 months from now and say, no, I now need half of it to fix a car or to renovate my kitchen?
2: No, I was intending to that I will buy a car, but I don't qualify.
0: Yeah.
2: So what can I do? Should I shift it from the savings account to a check account or to an investment account? Or
0: so,
2: and I'm left with 2 years to retire from my workplace.
1: So can I jump in,
0: yes,
1: jump in very
0: yes.
1: quickly there, please, Dr. Frank? The first thing, Prachabu,
2: yeah,
1: is generally speaking,
0: yes,
1: that is the opportunity for you to speak to a financial advisor.
0: Yes.
2: You know I buy ops.
1: Yeah.
2: I had 600,000.
1: Yes.
2: I went to a certain bank.
0: Yeah.
1: Yes.
2: I spoke to an advisor. That advisor took my 10,000 rand.
0: Oh,
2: without
0: goodness.
2: Telling me that he is going to pocket 10,000 rand. From there, that advisor shifted from that bank to another bank.
0: Sure,
2: I won't mention the bank.
0: Yeah.
2: And then from there, from the bank, I said, no, this guy never told me that he's going to pocket 10,000
0: yes.
2: rand for this financial advisor. Sometimes they don't
1: sure.
2: actually
1: okay.
2: show the hidden questions, the hidden agenda.
1: Okay, so now you know that.
0: Yeah.
1: So when you go and speak to a financial advisor, which is still some of the advice I'm giving you, you then say, you need to disclose to me, you need to tell me
0: yes.
1: what your fees are going to be for
0: correct.
1: Your advice.
0: Yes.
1: Okay? So that you don't fall into this trap twice.
0: Yeah.
1: But it is important, Prachabu, for you to speak to a financial advisor. Let me tell you why I'm saying that
0: yeah.
1: to you. Dr. Frank can give you broad answers like he's been giving us today, but he can't give you an answer that is specific to Jabu. And what you need for that money, for that 60,000 rand, is that you need to speak to somebody that's going to be able to look at your specific issues of life, to be able to give you your specific and tailored
0: advice
1: for Chabu, not for Aubrey, not for Frank, not for, but for Chabu. So it's very important that while you listen to the general advice that Dr. Frank is giving us tonight, it's because it's general.
0: Yes.
1: It's not about Chabu mm-hmm. himself. You need information that is about Chabu, mm-hmm. and for that you must go to a financial advisor,
0: yeah, yeah,
1: and you will pay because it is a service that he's giving you,
2: but you must
1: not
2: too much, but
1: no, of course. So what you need to say,
2: too much.
1: You need to say is you must say to the financial advisor before you even start talking.
0: Yes.
1: How much are you going to charge me?
0: Correct.
1: You see,
2: mm.
1: and then you listen to the man, and then you make an informed decision on that basis. But what I'm trying to say here is like, let's take Dr. Frank was a doctor for human diseases.
0: Yeah.
1: And then you come, you say, I've got a headache. What could be the problem? He can't do it on radio.
0: Yeah.
1: You see what I'm trying to say? So
2: yeah.
1: all he can do is give us general advice like he's been doing tonight. But I'm saying to you that it's very
0: nice.
1: Important.
0: Yeah.
1: Very,
0: like
1: very,
0: that.
1: Very important, Prachabu, that you go to a financial advisor. Now I'm going to stop, and then I'm going to give Dr. Frank 30 seconds to talk to you.
0: Yes. And in fact, you can just talk to me on frankmakwekwe.com, Prachabu. Because I can refer you to good financial advisors in my network that I can vouch for hand on heart.
1: Yeah, people
0: so
1: that are
0: go
1: not
0: to
1: frankmakwekwe.com
0: and then just send me hit that talk to Frank button. Then we can talk and I can point you in the right direction to good financial planners.
1: Okay, Prachabu, are you going to get in touch with Dr. Frank?
2: No. What did you say via email?
1: No.
0: Website frankmakwekwe.com. When you go there, there's a button that says, talk to Frank. You just click that button. It sends an email to me.
1: I'm going to send you back to Teddy. So he's going to give you that information again, Prachabu, okay?
0: We'll send you to Sister Teddy.
1: Hey,
2: yeah.
1: Tara. Chabu in Johannesburg. Dr. Frank, your prescription for this week.
0: Three things to consider once you have your savings goal to pick the product. Risk, accessibility to your money, and opportunity for growth. Those are the three things that you need to focus on, and you will most likely not make mistakes with growing your money if you follow that diligently.
1: We'll talk about paying off of debt next week. Yeah?
0: Next week.
1: Thank you very much,
0: that's
1: Dr. Frank.
0: Topic,
1: Makwekwe, much appreciated. Let's take the news at 2 minutes after 9.
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4: Good evening, I'm Mikey Malapo. The presidency has rejected claims that South Africa's voice and influence on the African continent are waning despite growing diplomatic tensions over anti-illegal immigration protests. During a presidential briefing in Pretoria today, spokesperson Vincent Magwenya said South Africa has never sought to be the continent's sole voice in global affairs, but has consistently championed Africa's interests on the international stage. His comments come amid strained relations between South Africa and some countries on the continent following anti-illegal immigration protests that resulted in thousands of migrants leaving the country. Magwenya insists South Africa remains firmly engaged with the continent. He says there's no evidence that what he describes as a sustained campaign to isolate South Africa has damaged the country's international reputation. He adds neither this nor claims of a white genocide has negatively impacted the country so far.
5: Not much damage has been done to our country's image. And we're drawing that from evidence and from the interactions that we are having with our international counterparts, whether it be on the continent or in other parts of the world. This is the rest of the world still looking forward to hearing South Africa's voice on the many issues that impact the globe.
4: Convicted sex offender Ian Wes was a no-show in the Wynberg Magistrates Court today due to illness. His pre-sentencing proceedings were due to begin following his conviction in March. In March, the court found Wes guilty of indecently assaulting a grade 5 learner at Rondebosch Boys' Primary School in 1988. The matter has now been provisionally postponed to allow the defense to submit a follow-up sick note to assess his health. Meanwhile, Miranda Jordan from NPO Women and Men Against Child Abuse says they are disappointed by the delays.
6: South Africa must ensure that it does not become a safe haven for paedophiles like Ian Wes. Ian Wes, a convicted paedophile, is living as a free man. And what we need as soon as possible is that he is held accountable.
4: Please note the following story contains details which may upset some listeners. The family of a 13-year-old boy allegedly raped by a fellow learner at a special education school in the Vaal is questioning whether educators and staff are adequately equipped to care for and protect children who require additional support. The young boy was reportedly raped in a horrifying ordeal at Krugerland School's boarding facility back in June. The incident followed another alleged sexual violation also involving his twin in February. When the family sat down with the school last month, they received little meaningful assistance following incidents involving their twin sons. The Gauteng Education Department has now told EWN that psychosocial support was provided and the kids have been withdrawn from the school. Nkosikana Malingamnisi reports.
7: The arrest of a learner in connection with the alleged rape of the 13-year-old boy at Krugerland School has intensified concerns over learner safety at the special needs school. Police have confirmed the accused has appeared in court and is due back on the 17th of July. While the family has welcomed the arrest, they say serious questions remain about how the alleged sexual assaults involving both their sons could have happened at a school meant to protect vulnerable learners. They are also questioning whether staff are adequately equipped and resourced to supervise children with diverse learning needs. The Gauteng Education Department says its investigation is continuing but did not respond to most of our questions. The accused learner has been suspended pending disciplinary processes. The boy's mother says their focus now is also on supporting the twins' recovery as investigations continue.
8: What's keeping me going is that much as it cost him pain, I know that there'll be this underlying pain forever. But he's positive about life. So with that hope that one day he can become what he wants to be, that's what keeps me going to say, as long as he's still alive, I will make his dream come true.
7: Or see Khona Malingamnisi, Eyewitness News.
4: And in Europe, France's National Assembly has voted to create a right to assisted dying under strict conditions after years of debate and changes to the proposals. MPs voted by 291 to 241 to back the bill, which had been rejected three times by the Upper House of Parliament, the Senate. It would allow assisted dying for French adults with a serious and incurable life-threatening illness in an advanced or terminal stage. The illness would need to leave them in constant physical or psychological suffering that's unbearable or resistant to treatment. The patient would need to freely manifest his or her intention to a doctor, who would then make a decision after consultation within 15 days. And then after 2 days of reflection, the patient would have to administer a lethal substance themselves, but if they were unable to do so, it would be done by a doctor or nurse. The BBC reports the Prime Minister's bastion, Sébastien Lecornu, is set to refer parts of the bill to France's Constitutional Council for examination before it can become law. Gold's trading at $4,061.10 an ounce. The rand's at 16.31 to the dollar, at 22.08 to the pound, at 18.70 to the euro. Brent crude oil's at $84.67 a barrel. A look at your weather. Clear skies in store for Gauteng tomorrow. Joburg will drop to overnight lows of 4 degrees and peak at highs of 20. Pretoria's at 6 and 22. Vereeniging's at 2 and 20 degrees. A cloudy start with morning fog in Cape Town. Otherwise, it's partly cloudy skies with variable winds at a low of 11 and a high of 19 degrees. The top story in Eyewitness News this hour. The presidency has rejected claims that South Africa's voice and influence on the African continent are waning despite growing diplomatic tensions over anti-illegal immigration protests.
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10: 6 minutes to 2 o'clock in our travel feature for today. We're talking burnout retreat. And I'm sure many of you are going to listen saying, is this a sign? It is a sign. We're joined by Iga Mutielska, who is editor of EgaJourneys.com. Make sure you subscribe to the website and you'll be able to get newsletters and details and information. Iga, so let's jump into, we're not going to jump into the burnout, but let's assume for the purposes of this that what would help you is going away and switching off. So let's talk the different burnout retreats that are available and what makes them different to any other retreat.
11: I think the time to step away from the stresses of everyday life, of the daily schedule, all of those demands, just to breathe, to calm down the nervous system, to give ourselves some time to exercise, to think, to step away from our phones and our devices, to surround ourselves in nature and just remember why we're here, what our purpose is, and to just rejuvenate our energy, to really have restorative rest. I think we've forgotten how to do that because we're doom scrolling these days.
10: Yep.
11: Yeah.
10: Okay, so if, I mean, now we have touched on Vala House before and just the types of retreats, but let's talk specifically about the day-to-day routine and the purpose of a burnout retreat. When you go there, what can people expect?
11: So I went for a full week. I wish I had the time to go for 2 or 3 weeks, but I chose to put my phone away. And I love the fact that the routine is very predictable. You wake up at 6:30 with singing bowls and meditation and breath work, followed by morning yoga, the hot cold therapy of the red sauna and the ice bath, then obviously having wonderful vegan wholesome meals, and of course free time to do whatever you want, finishing off with yoga again. It's this opportunity to step into our bodies. So often we think about therapy. I think it's really important. But when you're in burnout, you can't think your way out of it. You can't rationalize. Talk therapy can help for to a certain extent, but we store so much stress, anxiety, and tension in our bodies. We need to learn how to let go of that.
10: And I love that, of course, there's offerings of workshops, breathwork, yoga, somatic grounding, and other healing modalities. So like you say, it's not just you're going to tell somebody, hey, I feel stressed, and it ends there. There are a whole lot of opportunities. So can guests come and go as they please, or do you need to check the schedule and then block for that time?
11: No, that's what I love about it. You can arrive at Vala House along the Gun Route whenever you want. stay for as long as you like. And every day is predictable. It's got the same schedule, and you can choose what kind of modalities to do in your downtime. So I chose to do TRE, which is tension and trauma releasing exercises. And it's simple stretches to activate the involuntary tremor mechanism in the body. And so as adults, we socialize ourselves to suppress that. But if you look at animals or children after they go through a stressful event, they very often shake. It's sort of, you know, it's this muscle in our spine that constricts during fight, flight, or freeze. And by allowing the body to work through that, we're processing through some of that tension and trauma that we can't talk through in talk therapy. And you can go for one session and learn those modalities and take them back home with you. You can even go and Google them online and have a look at what they do and try them at home as well.
10: Just one of the things that I know you've gotten to do there is the 4-hour barefoot experience. Tell us all about that.
11: Yes, forest bathing. You know me, I'm a greenie. I love nature. And the fact that we went with Sue Swain, who is a biomimicry educator, she talks us through the importance of reconnecting with nature. We took off our shoes, the mud squelched between our feet. We touched the old man's beard. We looked at, you know, just the synergy and everything of the forest. We listened to the birds. We smelled the petrichor. It's absolutely wonderful. And Sue sort of explains, she shows us the forest multi-layered canopy and how it catches heavy downpours so that it slowly dissipates the rain over several hours to trickle down to the forest floor without eroding the topsoil. And I thought that was such a beautiful metaphor for burnout. You know, having a healthy ecosystem that slowly distributes that external stress over a collective network rather than taking the full impact of stress all at once, to learn those different kinds of modalities that work for each of us.
10: Please tell me about the Sweat Lodge.
11: Wow. So this is grounded in a Native American culture. It's a healing ritual. And Jeff comes from a long line of Xhosa water pourers. So it's a low dome made of woven branches covered in blankets to create this dark cocoon. And he ladles water onto these fire-baked rocks using a scallop shell. And this dense sort of steam fills the space. He does this in four parts as he brings new rocks into the Sweat Lodge each time, and it's this physical endurance of sitting in this intense heat that forces you to surrender. And combined, of course, with his guidance, it's this, you know, crossing this physical threshold that cracks open these psychological defenses that we often don't admit to, and that allows us to process these deeply buried sort of pent up emotions. That's one of the sort of things that you can do during a stay at Bala House.
10: Listen, and it sounds like such a fantastic place one can get to go to experience valahouse.co.za. You can check out the different types of retreats. There's somewhere you can search wellness, burnout, recovery, retreat, and you can personalize your stay if you would like to. So anytime is tea time. Iga Motilska, thank you so much for joining us. IgaJourneys.com is the website where you can catch up with all her other travel adventures.
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16: If you spend some time around children, younger children, tweens, teens, who may from time to time be exposed to the internet, social media, streaming services, YouTube channels, you may have picked up maybe a little bit of a twang. I'm picking it up in my house. And before you start saying, Lester, your child spends too much time on a tablet. No, she does not actually, but she does spend time with friends and acquaintances and the people around her who I can't police because I'm not their parent. I'm my daughter's parent. But my child is not my child. My child is also a child of the world and she will encounter other people as well. But it's the difference between saying soda or cool drink. Is it the... Do you pronounce the word D-A-T-A? How do you pronounce the word D-A-T-A? It's data. That's the only way to pronounce it, Mario. It's data. But language is evolving. But it sometimes feels as if Western speech, and particularly Americanized speech, is filtering into our day-to-day lives as parents. It's known as the YouTube accent. But it's not just that. There's also the Peppa Pig accent, where children who are exposed to Peppa Pig end up having little British lilts in their accents. There's also the Bluey accent, where all of a sudden there are children who are starting to sound very much Australian. There's something known as TikTok voice, where particularly women or girls end up speaking with a rising intonation in their voice. Also, younger men are taught via TikTok to have some sort of narrative rasp in their voice, which I clearly can't do. Amina Peck is the chairperson of the linguistics department at the University of the Western Cape. Really appreciate your time. Do you have kids in and around your home, and do they have what are known as YouTube accents?
17: Yes, I have two kids, and they don't actually have phones. So I'm sorry, I've just put up a disclaimer. But I'm getting that Bluey sort of accent from time to time. So my son will say, biscuits, when he forgets something, which is not, you know, that didn't come from me or his dad for sure. And I had to laugh when you talked about Peppa Pig, because we have kids that are born in South Africa that sound quite British and definitely quite Australian, absolutely. So, yeah, there's an influence there from social media.
16: Is it purely just mimicry, or is it some sort of socialized influence in how, if you're exposed to a certain amount of programming, that you end up talking like that programming?
17: Absolutely. So there's this critical period hypothesis. So this is the theory that, you know, when there's a certain time in your life where human beings are particularly responsive to the linguistic input. So that is like between the ages of 3 to 7, but it ranges, right? And this is why you can take a baby, you can have a baby anywhere, the baby will learn, you know, the language of the area, Afrikaans or French or whatever. It's not, you know, like if you're born in South Africa, you already speak these languages. Of course not. But that also means that if your child is exposed to social media, that at a critical time, they are going to pick up something. And so at the moment, I would say it's quite harmless because it is the accent, and it's quite cute also to see. But there are other dangers, of course. While I was prepping for this talk, I didn't know that children actually spend on average 5 hours a day on their phones. So I also don't want to get into the whole phone thing, but I do recognize that, of course, language shapes, social media is shaping their language use.
16: But it's not just children. I've also been reading up on what's known as TikTok voice, or maybe even YouTube voice. People who maybe want to emulate their favorite TikTok creators, or maybe even have aspirations of hosting some sort of YouTube channel, also taking on some sort of vocal trick. Spoke about TikTok voice, where it's shown that mostly younger women, girls, talk online with a certain rising intonation. For boys, it's called a vocal fry. It's to try and talk with some creaky tone at the end of a sentence. But there's also what is known as ASMR voice, where it's these lower pitches. Come get ready with me as I show you another hidden gem. And these are older people. These are still legally probably children, but these are older people. And I wonder what that tells us about the influence of these creators online.
17: Yeah, well, I mean, they're definitely buying into a particular image and a way to look and sound online. I actually am not that much on TikTok. I can actually almost hear my postgrads groaning. But so I haven't heard that raspy voice of the males, but I have to say that sounds quite contrived, and that's unfortunate, because one of the things that we want for our young ones is for them to find their voice and to lean into their own authenticity, which comes from speaking the way you normally speak, Ben, you know, like with your accent. And but this is what people don't realize. I mean, it's South Africa, of course, we have a lot of different accents.
16: That's right.
17: But it's diversity is so beautiful. So I know when I don't know, you also experience this when you go overseas, people either say your accent is musical, or it's sexy, or it's flat. Well, whatever it is, it's real. And it would be lovely if those young ones that are online start to lean into that. But that's very difficult at that age. Everyone wants to put in. It would just be nice if they lean into their own way of speaking.
16: As a linguist, do you correct your child? I do correct my daughter when, and of course, the shows that she watches are largely either Western American. So she sometimes says can't, and I then say no, can't. Is that helpful? Is that useful? Is it only temporary when she maybe starts encountering a greater swath of the South African public with our South African accent, whatever that is? Does that then get put to a side? Is it helpful to correct what may be a YouTube accent that bothers you?
17: I think what would be helpful is if you get curious and you say, wow, that's so interesting that you say can't and I say can't. And I can tell you why I say can't, because, you know, we were, you know, colonized by the British. But I mean, you said can't. Like, are all your friends saying can't? And so if you open that conversation, they might feel like, oh, okay, they recognize firstly that they're speaking differently. And secondly, it's not in an accusatory way, so they may feel like, let me teach dad about this this thing. And then you also have that sharing. So I don't actually rectify my kids. I don't think they would listen to
16: they wouldn't that. Listen to
17: especially
16: you.
17: Especially my son is 8 years old.
16: Okay, but you're an associate professor in linguistics at the University of the Western Cape, and they still won't listen to you. Why would my daughter listen to me? Amina Peck, really appreciate your time. Professor and chair of the linguistics department at the University of the Western Cape. Freddie says, Goeiemôre, Lester, regarding YouTube accents. My late father always lamented the use of the word kids for children. Kids are baby goats, he would say. Guess we gotta just go with
9: the best of talk
3: 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On Cape Talk. In the last 24 hours, what's happened in your world?
18: As the presidency suggests a coordinated campaign to isolate South Africa from the rest of the continent following anti-illegal immigration protests, police are offering a reward of up to 50,000 rand for information that can help an investigation into the murder of a Ghanaian man in Nyanga.
19: This incident happened on the 29th of June, and it's believed to be extortion related. Anyone with information is kindly requested to contact the investigating officer or Crime Stop.
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20: We're talking about odometer fraud and how to spot it before you buy a car. Joined on the line by resident motoring enthusiast Warren Tucker. We're talking about, I mean, also a bit of a fact-finding mission, odometer fraud. So you buy a car, a pre-owned, so a used vehicle. And, I mean, a big deciding factor is mileage, right? You look at how old is this car? How many kilometers does it have on the clock? What is the seller asking for? You buy the car and it says it has 150,000 or 200,000. You think, okay, that's good for, you know, the car that I'm looking for. But then you check and it turns out actually it has a lot more kilometers. How does this happen, Warren?
21: This is quite prevalent in South Africa. You know, people want to make money. They want to add. So basically, the long and the short of it is you bought the vehicle. Chances are that the dealer or individual bought the vehicle at an auction and wants to make some money on the vehicle and looks at the car and says, well, this car actually looks like it could have 70-odd thousand Ks on. And takes it to these people that advertise mileage correction and goes to those people. They connect the OBD machine to the car, turn back the clock, and you then try to market the vehicle as with lesser mileage on it. Now, this situation here, essentially what you're doing is you are committing fraud because you are selling something that is not what you say it is, because right. The mileage has been turned back. It's been tampered, right?
20: Yeah.
21: Now, in the old days, cars had analog clocks. They had analog mileage systems, so guys would roll back the mileage, okay?
20: Uh-huh.
21: And they would turn the clock back. It would have, some of the cars, it was easier as taking a drill that could go forwards and backwards and take disconnecting the odometer from the gearbox and letting that run to push the mileage to the mileage that you want it to. Then cars in the 90s started getting digital clocks in an effort not to have them tampered, but mm-hmm. anything that man creates, another man figures a way around it, right? Nowadays, what you've got is manufacturers have had to become quite sophisticated when it comes to these systems, right? So you've got now a vehicle that basically will store the hours that it's been on. It will store mileage in different modules. So before it would just store it on the cluster normally. Now it will store it on the ECU, the ABS, the gearbox control unit, the central electrics module. It would have all these units store mileage. Also what it does is it's got a data logging system now. So what happens is the minute the car records a fault, it records a fault to the time, date, and mileage that the fault was recorded. And that's stored in the car's ECU, right, in the brain on the vehicle. And that then, you know, if the vehicle goes back to a dealer with dealer-level diagnostics, they can look and they can pull that information. It's like a freeze frame information,
20: right,
21: and they can pull that information and they can see exactly what's going on the vehicle.
20: Mm-hmm.
21: Just coming back to the mileage being recorded in all these modules, a friend of mine had a vehicle come in on the trade and they connected up the machine and had a look at it, and the vehicle before we obviously looked at the machine. We suspected something because the vehicle, the mileage on the clock and the wear and tear and the way the vehicle looked didn't match. Turned out that vehicle, the mileage on the cluster had been tampered, but the gearbox ECU and the headlight modules had stored the mileage, the correct mileage for that vehicle. And you can pull that information, and then what you do is you go to the manufacturer and you can check the service history there and look at the mileage, look at the service history, and look at the vehicle, and you'll normally get an answer as to whether the mileage on the clock is correct or not.
20: Yeah. So it sounds like quite sophisticated, this odometer fraud, that it wouldn't just be like a random thing. So if you're buying a car directly from someone, it doesn't feel as if it's the kind of thing they would have done. You'd need quite sophisticated tools by the sound of it, or someone who knows what they're doing.
21: Yeah, you need somebody who knows what they they're doing. Look, the other way, there was a gentleman that purchased a Toyota from a well-known dealer. Said took the vehicle in for a service, only to find that the vehicle had actually clocked 90-odd thousand kilometers 2 years earlier, and the vehicle had showed him that it had 70-odd thousand k's on the clock at the time that he took it in for service. So there already, I mean, that's a no-brainer. What he then did was contact the previous owner and found out that the vehicle was actually written off. It was in an accident.
20: Yes.
21: So again, there you've got to check. You've got to look at your vehicle. You've got to check when you purchase the vehicle. Obviously, ask the dealer for the service history from, especially if it's a vehicle under 100,000 kilometers. There will be a service history at the dealership, at the original manufacturer, because most cars come with either a 45, 60,000 or 90,000 kilometer service plan. So there will be a service history. And I mean, if the vehicle in had a service of 70,000 Ks a year ago and it's now on 75,000 Ks a year later, that's a red flag. It's a red flag, you know, unless the vehicle, they can answer as to why the vehicle only did 5,000 Ks in a year.
20: Right.
21: Maybe it might have been repossessed. Maybe the client had sold the vehicle to a dealer, and the vehicle took long to sell and it was on a dealer floor, but there needs to be a paper trail to prove to you as to why that vehicle has only done 5,000 kilometers in a year. Most vehicles in South Africa do heavy mileage because we're far away from everything, and people travel to work.
20: Yes.
21: We travel to go on holiday, so you know, cars generally clock up mileage.
20: And so even with the story that you're referring to here, where one, the odometer was fiddled with, so there was odometer fraud, and even then with the accident, how is it that people are able to hide that a vehicle has been in an accident, particularly one that would have required or resulted in the car being written off? What would be, how would they cover that up? Would the person, because this car was bought through a dealership, and the new owner, who then got a refund, had to contact the previous owner. He conducted his own investigation. He found the previous owner and then found out that the car had been in an accident. How is it that he wasn't able to tell that the car was in an accident?
21: So, you know, the panel beaters do really good work repairing the vehicles. And a lot of the time, you know, you get a roadworthy for the vehicle, you look at the car, you don't see anything really wrong with the vehicle, you know, especially if all the paint, all the colors match on the car. So I'm generally speaking, you know, people will do their checks and balances, and it will really take a keen eye to figure out what's going on there, right?
20: Yeah.
21: There are companies out there. There's a company called First Check. I think they charge 49 Rand to give you a report on that vehicle. And what that report will give you is the information that's available online. So it will tell you how many owners the vehicles had. It will tell you what was the last recorded mileage that that vehicle might have had at a roadworthy that was done on the vehicle at some point, right? And sometimes it will have crash information for you. Remember, the insurance companies hold the crash, the accident book, okay? And there was a whole big thing where they opened it up and then it quickly got closed off again, okay? Now, in South Africa, the insurance companies make a hell of a lot of money selling these accident-damaged cars on auction, okay? So if those vehicles are flagged, right, where you can just get a report quickly, and let's say, for example, you go to a dealer in the morning and you have a look at a car and you decide, okay, I'm interested in this car, but let me do a check. So you check the VIN number again on the system, and you might find out that the vehicle's been written off, or it'll say previous accident damage. The value of that vehicle then drops. Whoever's got that vehicle is now going to sit with a vehicle that they can't sell. So I know that there were discussions about reopening the book, but government needs to legislate that that information needs to be available and available all the time. Because, you know, buying a vehicle that's been repaired and could have been repaired poorly will put your life at risk, right? And also, there's going to be losses in terms of cash. You're going to lose money because at some other point you might buy it from this dealer and take the vehicle. Later on, you might want to trade the vehicle in. Those dealers do their checks and their background. They'll come back to you and say, listen, this vehicle's been written off. We're not going to buy it from you at this value, or we're not going to buy it from you at all.
0: Yeah.
21: So, you know, it's in your interest to, especially because it's your money, you're going to be paying for it. Do your checks and balances before that. And if you're really unsure about whether the vehicle was in an accident or not, there's a company called Decra. You can send the vehicle in for a check. Obviously, this will be at your expense. Excuse me. Have a chat with a dealer. Send the vehicle in. They'll give you a report, and they'll physically go over the vehicle. And they'll give you a report of everything that's wrong with that car.
0: Yeah.
21: And you go from there.
20: We received a WhatsApp voice note.
2: Jacob here. I'm up early. I'm going for a hike. Today is the 25th anniversary of the passing of my dad. I'm taking my son hiking. My son is 9. It's a pity he never got to meet my dad. They would have really hit it up. But I celebrate days like these by doing something with him and just to try and be the best I can be for him. On vehicle odometer fraud, I experienced it one time when I was looking to buy a car. The odometer said 93,000 kilometers, which was fine by me. I was looking for something under 100,000. But the price of the car versus the odometer reading just didn't match up. So when I asked to see the car, I went into the service history. Fortunately, it had a smart computer on board. And I got there and I saw that the next service was due at 193,000 kilometers. That showed me that the odometer had been reduced by almost 100,000 kilometers. So guys, just be vigilant. Thank you. Bye.
20: Thank you very much for that WhatsApp voice notes, Jacob, and enjoy your hike with your son, Warren. So there, an instance of, you know, I wanted a car under 100,000. It said 93,000, which sounds good. And then you do a bit of looking and actually it's 197,000. That's significantly sure. different to what you were initially sure. going to buy.
21: Yeah, that's a massive difference there. Yeah. Generally, I know the BMWs do exactly that. They store the services on the digital dash. So if it's got your onboard entertainment system, you can go and check the service history there. I know they do that. And the thing is there, that instance, this is somebody who saved themselves a lot of heartache with the vehicle. So they did their checks and balances and just declined purchasing the vehicle. It's this sort of thing happens more than you think. And it's prevalent in not only the motor vehicle industry, but the transport industry with trucks. There's guys that do this. You might think you're getting a truck with 800,000 Ks on. The truck's maybe clocked over 2 million kilometers already.
20: Oh, wow.
21: And the guys have basically jip out the clock to get the vehicle to, obviously they bought it cheap somewhere, now they need to sell it. And that's where all these things sort of, you know, that's where they lead, that's where these things take place.
20: And so if you then find out that the car you bought, you've bought it already, so you didn't, you know, do so what sort of what Jacob did, which is kind of verified double check. If you've already now bought this vehicle, you find out that it's meant to have 93,000, but actually it has almost 200,000. Do you have any recourse? Because in this country, in terms of a pre-owned slash used car, you buy it footstoots. Does that include with the dodgy odometer reading? Or is that a different thing?
21: No, but you see, that's fraud, okay? Mm-hmm. So if you purchase a vehicle and you were told up front, because you purchased the vehicle based on the information that you were given. Am
20: right.
21: I correct?
20: Yes.
21: Okay. So if I say to you that this vehicle has 10,000 Ks on and it's got a full Toyota service history or whichever manufacturer you want to use, right, you then are purchasing that vehicle based on the information that was presented to you. Okay. Now you get a situation where the information is not correct. So the vehicle is actually doesn't have that that mileage on it. So if you look at the way the country is set up in terms of your deal refund, okay, if the vehicle is misrepresented at the word go, okay, so if the vehicle is, you were told all this information and this information is correct, right, you then go back to the dealer, present your case, and you can prove that the information that you were given at the purchase time was incorrect and you purchased the vehicle under false pretenses. Then, as far as the Consumer Protection Act goes, whoever you purchased the vehicle from needs to put you back into the position you were in before you purchased the vehicle.
20: Right.
21: So, for example, if you purchased the vehicle and you found out a month or two later that, but hang on, this car was misrepresented to me. On the day that you purchased the vehicle, if you paid cash for the car of 300,000 rand, you must be put back into that position, all right? Because then that vehicle was sold to you with as a misrepresented item. That's fraud. Obviously, the mileage has been done. So the dealer needs to put you back to where you were before you purchased the vehicle.
20: Yeah.
21: The bank also, if it was financed, a same story. There is a bit of an issue where sometimes the bank will say, well, it's a year later you had use of the vehicle, right? Therefore, we're going to refund you less the year that you had the vehicle because you had fair usage of the vehicle and the rest of it. That's then something you need to argue with the dealer, because had the information been given to you up front, you wouldn't have purchased that vehicle.
20: We have one final voice note before we wrap up our conversation.
0: Hi, folks. Yes, Ivo here from Joburg. I would like to get it from Warren. He's recommending Dekra. Can we still rely on Dekra given the story with the We Buy Cars?
20: I don't know if you caught that voice note, Warren.
21: Yes, I did.
20: Yeah.
21: Look, everything is only as good as the person doing the work or doing the review. I am very aware of what the situation is between Dekra and We Buy Cars, right? But it's a tool, again, to guide you in the right direction. If the person that's doing your Dekra report can give you information that then would arm you to then go back to the dealer with that information, then by all means, go for it. But the thing is if you're not in a position where you, as the purchaser, are au fait with cars or au fait with how to find issues or problems on a vehicle, then I would suggest that you use Dekra. Again, it's a tool. You can contact a dealer or a main dealer, and you can ask the main dealer to do they normally have a 120-point check as well, right? You can then pay for them to do that. But these are all tools to guide you and put you in the right direction so as to educate you while making that purchase.
20: Mm. Warren, as always, it's a great pleasure having you on the show. Thank you so much for your time.
21: Thank you for having me.
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23: Let's get into then the issues at the Madlanga Commission of Inquiry, where yet another witness at very, very short notice failed to attend, citing medical reasons. This is what Justice Mbuyisile Madlanga, the chair of the commission, had to say in response to this development.
24: Thank you. I noticed that this is one of those medical certificates, the nature of which I've previously said are useless, in the sense that they give no information whatsoever. It's not even a case of what Mr. Bojani said, which is confidentiality issues. It's just one of those useless so-called medical certificates.
25: Indeed, Chair.
24: But anyway, the bottom line is that Advocate Johnson is not here.
25: Indeed.
23: Yeah, so very, very clear what Justice Madlanga is saying. And by the way, he said it before, not just in regard to this particular piece of documentation in regard to the health of a witness, but he's made the same point in similar circumstances. Lots of issues come out of this. Let's start unpacking them. And welcome to the show, Professor Alex van den Heerfer, who joins us from the Wits School of Governance. Prof, welcome and thanks very much for your time. There are a number of issues here, and they arise not just in very specific contexts like commissions of inquiry, as has been the case today, but I'm sure they arise in the workplace as well. On the one hand, confidentiality. On the other hand, credibility. Is there a sweet spot in the middle, or is the law perhaps insufficiently precise on the matter?
4: Good afternoon. Well, I think we should distinguish between the sick notes in the workplace versus a sort of a judicial process,
23: right.
4: A judicial commission of inquiry, or another kind of inquiry, you know, somebody appearing before court. And in both of those cases where you are providing a sick note not to appear, and you're doing so tactically in order to delay, defer, or basically undermine the process,

0: there could be criminal consequences, because somebody who basically fails to appear can face a jail sentence, and it also can impact on them in that they could have a fine, or they could also be disciplined in terms of their own organization. Because if you have a public official who undermines a process like this, there should be consequences. But there should also be consequences for the medical practitioner who provides a fake sick note. And that, so it, depending on the outcome of a process, it can be that even the medical professional is reported to the Health Professions Council for potential misconduct, and they can also be held to account. So the main issue here is whether, and the being sick should not stop the process of extracting evidence from the people, but the person should also be giving information on whether or not what is the nature of their condition.
1: Yes.
0: Can they appear in some other way? Can they appear by online? Can somebody be with them? What, you know, what are the alternatives? But where you just have a one-liner as a sick note, it raises the question as to whether this is potentially tactical.
1: So Prof, if I'm hearing you right, you're saying we're dealing with very different things. This isn't John taking a day off because his throat's a little scratchy and he's got a bit of a headache and he's going to be below par, and there's no consequence for anyone really, apart from the inconvenience to colleagues. You're saying this should be framed within the exact context in which this took place, which ups the ante as substantially as you say. But I want to engage with you on the medical professional, because unless I go to my, let's say I'm meant to be a witness at the Madlanga Commission, unlikely, but let's stay with that. And I go to a medical professional and say, listen, I'm feeling really, really ill. I'm not up to being where I need to be today. And they sign me off. Presumably, they could offer as a defense, hey, Pillman never said he was appearing before Justice Madlanga and two others.
0: So the issue is that the medical professional should actually provide details. It's not up to them to judge those situations.
1: Right.
0: But the question is, what the Madlanga Commission is in a position to do is to get an independent medical professional to do their own check. And that can provide them with information in a process which can allow them to make a determination as to whether or not this was tactical. Because again, if it's a case of flu and you're feeling a bit under the weather, that's not a good enough reason not to appear before the Madlanga Commission. It has to be serious. And it has to be pretty acute. So the question is, what is the actual nature of the medical condition that's involved, and are there not alternatives? So an independent medical professional can identify whether, you know, what is actually going on with that person. And that probably needs to happen here, because we've seen it in the cases dealing with Zuma and various others, including his former helper, Shabir Sheikh, where medical assessments have actually been used to keep them out of judicial processes or out of prison. And there hasn't been a lot of alternative checking of the true nature of the medical conditions. And it's being used as a get-out-of-jail-free card, quite literally, in the case of both Zuma and Shabir Sheikh. And it should not be.
1: So I want to refer to somebody else who didn't appear before the commission, and there's quite a few that come to mind. Brown Mukhosi delayed one of his appearances. Suleiman Karim has been in hospital on a couple of occasions, I think. Mike van Wyk, Medicare 24 CEO, a crucial witness. He didn't appear because, and it was said he was having panic attacks. Now, how should something like that be ruled? I mean, if for the sake of argument, Advocate Johnson was in a state of extreme anxiety about this fear, is that as medically accessible condition? I'm sure I'm mangling the English language, but you know, cardiac arrest is perhaps more clear cut.
0: Yeah, it's again, what would require independent medical advice on that, and whether or not somebody's fear of appearing is actually a good enough reason not to appear.
1: Yes.
0: So yes, there will be anxiety, particularly if there's you know, they've been guilty of something. So it

0: can't be that that becomes a barrier to them giving evidence. They are accountable public officials in almost all of these cases, perhaps not Brown Mokgosi, but he wasn't a public official. But the others, clearly, they are senior public officials, and yes, suddenly falling ill is a problem. It's a problem also in terms of their employment, because they're essentially avoiding public accountability as public officials. It's not quite the same as a private official, a private person. They, you know, in many respects, they have a higher duty, yes, to appear. So, yeah, I would say that you would require quite a high threshold before you allow somebody to say anxiety prevents you from presenting, but one would have to defer to expert medical opinion, but independent expert medical opinion, not the medical opinion of the person they've selected to provide that opinion.
1: Thank you so much, Professor Alex Funden, here for Wits School of Governance. Very, very clear in his own mind that we're not talking about sick notes and sick notes standings, standards, etc., etc. He's saying this is a judicial commission of inquiry, a judicial process, and that whatever scrutiny there's going to be of the of Andrea Johnson and what she's able to submit, it needs to be exacting and of the highest standard. Interesting.
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4: Kat Matlala, the underworld kingpin, was supposed to testify, much anticipated, but it has not happened. 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Pretty hectic argument. 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And she was the advocate for Radovan Krejcer for a long time. 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It's just her way. 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
1: Good evening, I'm Mikey Molapo. Parallels have been drawn between the impeachment process against former public protector Busisiwe Mkhwebane and President Cyril Ramaphosa's attempt to stop a similar inquiry against him. Opposition parties that are opposing Ramaphosa's application in the Western Cape High Court have disputed his claims that he will suffer irreparable harm if the Section 89 inquiry is to continue before the court has reviewed a report on which the inquiry is based. The MK Party and the UAT have argued that by virtue of his public office, Ramaphosa can't evade scrutiny regarding the storage and theft of an estimated $580,000 from his farm in 2020. Lindsay Dentlinger has more.
2: Advocate Dalian Porfu, representing both the MKP and UAT, says the people of South Africa can only hold their president accountable through their political representatives. He says South Africans have the right to know whether their president has committed criminal acts.
3: It's the kind of disdain we have for the people of this country that we say they do not deserve to have answers whether their president is involved in criminality.
2: Mpofu, who also represented former public protector Busisiwe Mkhwebane in her impeachment matter, has reminded the court that it twice refused to halt Parliament's inquiry against her.
3: So the only way in which the president can be harmed in this situation is if he's not telling the truth.
2: Meanwhile, the EFF's legal representative, Advocate Mfesani Kasiboto, has argued that it can't be run-of-the-mill for the court to interfere in the process of Parliament. Lindsay Dentlinger, Eyewitness News, Western Cape High Court.
1: The National Prosecuting Authority says Timothy Omotosho could be brought back to South Africa despite his deportation to Nigeria. This after the Supreme Court of Appeal granted the state leave to challenge the High Court judgment that acquitted the Nigerian televangelist and his two co-accused. The prosecution believes that should its appeal succeed, Omotosho can be extradited to face the law in South Africa once again. Mwengezi Koko has more.
4: The National Prosecuting Authority has welcomed the Supreme Court of Appeal's decision to grant it leave to appeal the acquittal of Timothy Omotosho, Lusanda Sulani and Zukiswa Sitho. The decision follows the state's petition to the appeal court after the Eastern Cape High Court rejected its attempts to reserve questions of law arising from the judgment that freed the trio. The NPA says the appeal will give a full bench of five Supreme Court of Appeal judges an opportunity to consider important principles of criminal law. NPA spokesperson Kaiza Khanyago says Omotosho's deportation does not break the matter to an end.
5: The NPA is aware that Mr. Omotosho was deported by the Department of Home Affairs, but holds a view that once the SCA ruled in the NPA's favor in the appeal, he can be successfully extradited from Nigeria into South Africa.
4: The matter will now proceed before the Supreme Court of Appeal with a hearing date yet to be announced. Monkey Zikoko, Eyewitness News.
1: In the Western Cape, police are offering a cash reward of up to 50,000 rand for information that can assist in their investigation into the murder of a Ghanaian man in Nyanga. Officers responded to a shooting last month when 35-year-old Bashira Isaka was killed at his business premises, allegedly by suspects who were demanding a protection fee. The police's Tembakazi Mpendukana.
6: This incident happened on the 29th of June at around 3:45, and it's believed to be extortion related. Anyone with information is kindly requested to contact the investigating officer, Sergeant Donovan Peterson, on 084-684-0909 or Crime Stop on 08600-10111.
1: The CEO of car tracking company CarTrack says he believes investigations into the death of an employee will clear the company of any wrongdoing. Joshua Victor insists CarTrack never denied Gina Dladla's sick leave after she reportedly told her supervisor she was feeling unwell. He was speaking at the company's Rosebank head office today during an oversight visit by Labour Minister Nomakhosazana Meth. The visit comes more than a month after 29-year-old Dladla collapsed and died at the company's premises. She reportedly raised concerns about poor working conditions. Victor told journalists the company's records show appropriate support measures were in place on the day of the incident.
7: We're comfortable that on the day of the incident, protocol was followed and we weren't missing any basic conditions of employment or emergency response. However, CarTrack as a company can always improve. And together with the Department of Labor, we are making sure we follow best practice and continuously improving to look after our 7,000 employees throughout the country.
1: And the Bangkok bar fire death toll has risen to 33. The blaze tore through the popular restaurant and bar on Sunday night. Investigators have been looking at the cause of the fire and why it was so deadly. Thailand has pledged a nationwide overhaul of entertainment venue regulations. Gold's trading at $4,058.08 an ounce. The rand's at 16.32 to the dollar, at 22.09 to the pound, at 18.71 to the euro. Brent crude oil's at $84.94 a barrel. A look at your weather. Clear skies in store for Gauteng tomorrow. Joburg will drop to overnight lows of 4 degrees and peak at highs of 20. Pretoria's at 6 and 22. Vereeniging's at 2 and 20 degrees. A cloudy start with morning fog in Cape Town. Otherwise partly cloudy with variable winds at a low of 11 and a high of 19 degrees. The top story in Eyewitness News this hour. Parallels have been drawn between the impeachment process against former public protector Sisiwe Mkhwebane and President Cyril Ramaphosa's attempt to stop a similar inquiry against him.
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9: The CEO of the organization, she's actively championed getting the public, and especially youth, democratically engaged to keep the state accountable. And I think it's so important. Chloe, welcome. It's great to have you with us.
10: Thank you so much for having us on your show.
9: And I guess we are going to be examining xenophobic chaos through a lens of systemic failure, and we get an understanding of that. Undocumented migrants are falling through the cracks, and we have many cracks. So can we call it systemic failure if we have a 4,000-kilometer border? We're talking sea border and a land border. That is a lot of space to manage.
10: You're 100%, Clarence, and I think this is where, you know, any country with its border control needs to box smart. And I think especially in today's age, where, you know, we have technological advancements that can assist you without, you know, having people on the ground, feet on the ground in specific regions. I think the systemic failure roots from, you know, not just having unmonitored border sections, but rather where we're also talking to, we've got people on the ground, but we are accepting payouts to let people into the country because, you know, we can. We've got a chain up to the top that allows it, and nobody checks it once you're inside the country. You know, and I think that's a large portion of what we're focusing on from the systemic failure point, is that, you know, where do we hold accountability in the situation where we're currently facing these xenophobic, volatile situations?
9: Politicians are saying, or they treat it sometimes as purely a law and order issue. How do you perceive it?
10: I think in a lot of senses, we have a severe issue of lawlessness in the country. I think it's something that has become more and more wayward as the years have gone on. And, you know, we see this by government not obtaining their legal obligations to maintain infrastructure as a basic sense of lawlessness. We've got a crime issue that grows year on year. And, you know, simply if you have a look at even just a driver's license, you know, how easy has it become for people just to pay somebody and the issue goes away and you've got your license? But, you know, are you legally, should you be on the road? Have you got the right expertise and skills? And I think this is a large issue that has grown, it has spread, and it's become a bit of a cancer in our communities, because if you would like to phone SAPS because you need support, you know, 9 times out of 10, you're not going to reach them. The same goes for our fire department. The same goes, you know, for a lot of different sort of factors of government, state entities. And I think it's not to say that this happens in every single part of the country, you know, in this fashion, but we do realize that we've got it's almost an uncontrollable issue at this stage. And I think this is why it's also created such emotional sensitivity, because we're trying to hold someone accountable, particularly in the xenophobic attacks, but we're not really aiming it in the right direction. And I think that's the critical question.
9: We've obviously spent a lot of time and a lot of thought on this issue over the past 2 weeks especially. And I think we've noted a breakdown in maybe basic municipal delivery. We've identified economic stagnation as central to our challenge and then state incapacity. And all of that combined forces populations into conflict over very scarce resources. Would that be the correct diagnosis?
10: Yes, I would say that's getting closer to the, you know, we're seeing symptoms of the issue, but where we're seeing the cause, I think we've got a desperation of humanity in South Africa that's, we're sharing a lot of space and resource whereby we don't have enough to go around, you know, but I think in the way and manner and fashion which we're handling it on the streets is, you know, whether you document it or not as a foreign national, there's no safety guarantee. And, you know, this creates a bigger impact on our economy, you know, looking at it from a global perspective into South Africa. You know, is this going to be a country of appeal to continue putting investment? Is this going to be, you know, how will these on-the-ground actions affect our African trade? You know, Africa as a continent has been known for, you know, migration of people for many, many years. So, you know, will the migration stop? Probably not, because the whole globe has moved towards people moving and South Africans move to other countries. So I think there is a lot linked to sort of the manner in which we are handling matters and to obviously realize the sensitivity. But to also take it back that if we've got law and order in place, you know, we would have more than enough resources to go around, because we've got, you know, I think SARS is predicting 2.3 trillion or such revenue to be collected. That's an enormous number of funds, but I don't think we're seeing it as citizens on the ground where we should be and in our economy.
9: We are chatting to Chloe Castle, the CEO of Dear SA. And, of course, we're talking about multiple protests and volatile anti-illegal immigrant demonstrations. And Dear SA warns that treating this crisis as purely a street-level conflict misses the root cause. I'm in agreement, but I think, Chloe, you may just help us here. How does a civic organization like Dear SA convince a desperate South African that clicking a link or maybe filling out a form is more potent than taking to the streets?
10: It's a great question, Clarence, and I think it's important that we raise this, because it's a question we face daily. And, you know, it may seem like an inefficient manner, you know, you may feel like you're getting more from being physically present in a street. But I think the reality of being in the streets, you know, from a state perspective, it costs far more to manage a volatile protest. There's rubber bullets that often end up erupting in situations, people get injured. You know, I think it's just because of the nature of the sensitivity, the emotion runs high. So the odds of it sort of disbanding and falling off, you know, what your agenda was when you marched through the streets to achieve it in a successful manner, it's often failed and ends up diluting into something that it shouldn't. And I think in terms of the approach that DRSA is trying to implement is true accountability. So this is not a problem that will fix overnight. I think we're all aware of that. And in terms of the request of why we want people to complete their details to send this through to government is because we are asking the right questions whereby we can privately and transparently record the results. You know, we need to know, are citizens in a position whereby you know, are they afraid of xenophobia? Because, you know, this is a sort of a mounting issue. And I think we also need to get to a point where we agree on proposals to take forward to government, because there's no use, you know, we live in a democratic setup. There's no use having one person say and that's it. We all need to live with the law. And I think that's one of the critical factors with a democracy, is that it's got these pillars whereby public participation is part of your legal rights, and we should exercise it, and we should exercise it a lot more. I don't think we do enough of that. And what DRSA is campaigning is, you know, are we using our public resources in the most effective way? Because, you know, here we are, we're concerned about just kicking people off the streets, but, you know, these are people that are getting impacted whether they're documented or not. And yes, we agree that if you're an undocumented individual, you should not be here. You know, that's simply an application of an immigration law.
9: Of the law, yeah, absolutely. And that must be the starting point. Now, how do we effectively give life to that law? And I agree with you. I think the root cause is systemic. So therefore, the solution must be systemic. It doesn't matter how we raise the temperature of our rhetoric, how we comment on draft bills, how does civil society really actively force that pivot from the state towards functional governance? How do we do that?
10: So, Clarence, our next step with obtaining, obviously, the data and feedback from the public is to go and start streamlining into PIA applications into the necessary different departments, so one of those being the Department of Home Affairs. You know, we need to ascertain what are the numbers, because we, at this stage, know that there are administrative failures. And it is part of the process to highlight it in a more formalized manner, because once that legwork has been done, we can now start holding true accountability, because that department and its officials have got certain obligations which they need to adhere to. And, you know, we know that it's not being done, but unfortunately, yeah, a Facebook post is not going to create that accountability or finalization of the next step.
9: Accountability is what we so desperately need in this country. I'm really excited about your focus on empowering youth leaders to preserve and reshape our democracy. That is absolutely important. How do we train that next generation of civil society to look at the complex socioeconomic crises structurally, rather than falling into the trap of scapegoating or division, which is commonplace?
10: I think that's really critical, Clarence, and, you know, it's something that is close to our hearts in terms of the youth, because that is who will be leading the country in the future. And, you know, for us, I think it's firstly an education element or layer, because if you think back to school, you often were not informed about public participation. It's not in any of our education syllabi, and that's, I think, a critical problem, you know, in where the departure starts. But, you know, going forward, we are trying to actively reach out, and we do. We come across many youth groups between social media, because that is also where the youth are, and we do that as a more modernized way to reach out to them in terms of knowing about these processes. We also follow different projects, you know, that are going on. We've hosted our own Young Leaders Awards 2 years back, and that was quite critical for us, because we wanted to recognize the youth that are taking initiatives forward in our country that are going to really shape and make a difference. So I think, you know, a lot of this just stems back to education and also empowerment. You know, highlighting the sort of good deeds, or the necessary deeds, let's call it, into the future. Because without support, I think that's a lot of where the make or break shift will happen for the youth that are coming up.
9: Absolutely, and we're going to rest it there. But thank you very much for this opportunity to make sense of your mind on this particular matter. But also thank you very much for Dear Essay. I think it's such a necessary and functional tool that we must collectively kind of feed into, so we can really sort out this country. Thank you, Chloe Castle, CEO of Dear Essay.
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8: 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Good Morning Cape Town with Lester Kivett, only on Cape Talk.
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19: We speak to the author of a local non-fiction book, and our book is called Liberation and Corruption, Why Freedom Movements Fail. It's by Lord Peter Hayne, and looks at why liberation and independence movements are often betrayed when their leaders get into government. And this is a question that has haunted Peter Hayne for decades, a lifelong activist and politician with over 50 years of experience in battling corruption from his early days as a freedom fighter against his against apartheid to his time as a UK Labour MP, cabinet member and sitting member of the House of Lords. And a great pleasure to welcome Lord Peter Hayne. Thank you for making the time to chat to us. You say in the book that this is a question that has haunted you for 50 years. Why is that?
20: Well, I don't know about 50 years, but certainly many of us in the anti-apartheid struggle felt we were supporting a movement, principally Nelson Mandela and Oliver Tambo's African National Congress, that was going to deliver a much better society compared with the horror of apartheid. Well, society is much better despite all its problems, in my view, as a regular visitor, though you and other listeners are residents, than it was under apartheid, because it was a brutal, terrible system and ultimately failed. But that promise of more justice, more equality, more human rights and freedom has been betrayed, I think, by the corruption that seems to have infected virtually every liberation movement across the globe. And this book surveys them from Algeria to Zimbabwe, from South Africa to across to Haiti. So it seems to be a common feature that the promise of liberation is not fulfilled, indeed is often betrayed by the leaders who then get into office.
19: Your premise is that many liberation movements lose their way once in power, and this does seem to happen so consistently. Is this failure inevitable, or are there examples of movements that have successfully avoided corruption?
20: There are very few. And it's not simply a liberation movement, and they pretty well all succumb to corruption, Cuba included, Angola, another example, you just list them. But it's also independence movements. And I spend a bit of time in the book, because it's a global survey. It's not just focused on South Africa, though that plays a central role in the story. I'm focused also on India. Now, India is such an important country and is going to be one of the dominant economic superpowers of this century, and therefore a global power as well. But Mahatma Gandhi's Congress Party, which so bravely led the independence struggle against the British colonial rule, then when it got into office, after his successor as leader, Nehru, it started to betray those principles and became corrupt itself and was ultimately swept from office. And I think that's quite possibly where the ANC is heading, unless it can somehow renew itself. So whether it's that, whether it's Nicaragua, Daniel Ortega, for many of us in the 70s and 80s, was also a pin-up, never at Nelson Mandela's sort of status, because nobody was. But he's become, he's the leader of the Sandinistas in Nicaragua, but he's become a corrupt, misogynistic, nepotistic dictator, which is a terrible and sad betrayal of the values of the Sandinistas that we all supported and thought would deliver a better society, and hasn't.
19: So let's look at the ANC specifically. Where do you think things began to go wrong, or what extent did the legacy of apartheid contribute to some of the governance challenges we're seeing today? Is it governance, or is it just outright corruption?
20: It's everything of those. And its personal failings as well, exhibited in the terrible decade of shameless looting under former President Zuma and his cronies, the Gupta brothers. But I think it's important to recognize in South Africa's case, and this is true of other liberation movements in other countries, the ANC came into power in a corrupt system. Apartheid was deeply corrupt, and some critics of the ANC have said, apartheid may have been brutal, but it wasn't corrupt. Wrong. It was corrupt, and I show this conclusively, including drawing on South African studies by South African authors and investigators who show it was corrupt. And that's a common factor right across the board. You take the FLN in Algeria, again leading a struggle against a brutal French colonial rule, ultimately succeeding, but becoming just as corrupt as that colonial rule was. And so I think when people get into power and they find they're in a corrupt system, often in the case of freedom fighters, and this includes from the ANC, without any resources themselves, having sacrificed a great deal, often living in the bush in somewhere in Africa, or indeed covertly underground in South Africa, they don't have houses, they don't have pensions, they don't have income and wealth, generally speaking, of the kind that they find when they get into office. And that becomes very tempting. And that's a picture right across the country, and across the world, sorry. And then you have also the perfidious role of global forces here and the international global system, because wherever you look, and South Africa is a glaring example, and your listeners and you yourself, Mandy, will be able to confirm that from direct experience and knowledge, as a glaring example of corruption on a grand scale. But the participants in that corruption and the culprits were also businesses and global businesses. And so you find, for example, right across the world, global corporations are helping fuel and paying the bribes, and therefore fueling corruption. So it's not simply a question of bad politicians. In South Africa's case, in Algeria's case, in Zimbabwe's case, most notoriously, deeply corrupt. But then you look at Botswana. Now, Botswana, generally speaking, a neighbour to South Africa and Zimbabwe, has not been corrupt. Mm. There have been examples of individual corruption, but generally speaking, there's not been the systemic corruption you find most graphically in Zimbabwe, but also experienced under Zuma in South Africa. Mm. And it's left its legacy. I mean, there's still corrupt people in the current cabinet, I'm afraid. This corruption is widespread in the society, but it is part of a global picture, and therefore it's global culpability, and it won't be dealt with unless you get the governments of the world, from London to Washington to Delhi to Beijing, to Dubai, all cooperating to stamp this out. You won't stop it.
19: You mentioned corporations, and I'm interested to see or hear your view on whether business has done enough to resist or expose corruption, and also how important are institutions like the judiciary, like us in the media, civil society, in holding power to account?
20: Well, one of the things that I'm very hopeful about South Africa compared with other countries, notably its neighbor Zimbabwe, is that there is a strong civil society. There is an independent media, a very critical media, sometimes getting on politicians' noses and annoying them and frustrating them, and that's your job. And I've felt that way sometimes too in my role as a former British cabinet minister. So nobody's blameless in this, but I think having an independent media, having an independent judiciary, having an active civil society, and in South Africa's case, of course, a whole set of judicial and constitutional arrangements that protect against corruption and ultimately brought Zuma down and ended that blatant and shameless looting, though it's like a cancer in the body. It's very difficult to get out of the system, and it's still ubiquitous in South Africa, sadly. But you're right to mention those bodies and institutions, because they are very important. And if you look at the countries which don't have what South Africa has, an independent media, a critical media, independent political parties from the government, opposition parties, and civil society. If you look at countries that don't have that, and Zimbabwe is a glaring example, they're in much more corrupt, much deeper trouble in all sorts of ways.
19: Lord Peter Hayne, thank you so much for making time to chat today. The book is called Liberation and Corruption, Why Freedom Movements Fail. Thank you so much, Peter.
20: It's a pleasure, and it's published by Jonathan Ball Publishing.
19: Excellent. Thank you so much. Lord Peter Hayne speaking to us there about his book.
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3: We focus on health matters. Today, we're understanding congestion with our guest, Dr. Michael Moll, who is a medical doctor. And you know, when winter arrives, and it has arrived, and with it, the season's most familiar house guest, right? The block nose. And across the country, there are families that are dealing with disrupted sleep, snoring partners, and toddlers who can't feed properly because they can't breathe. And we tend to blame germs or simply just write it off as, it's that time of the year. But as you will hear from Dr. Michael Moll, the real story is playing out inside the nose itself, a 24-hour system most people have never thought about that quietly breaks down every winter. So understanding what's actually happening in there could change and maybe even improve the way most of us respond to congestion. So joining us now on the line is Dr. Michael Moll, who's a medical doctor, also an executive television producer. Dr. Michael Moll, thank you so much for joining us.
21: It's always good to be with you, Clement.
3: Why does it feel like, Dr. Michael Moll, the whole family gets sick during this winter period when it hits every single year? It's almost like it's what we should expect.
21: Yeah. I mean, most people, Clement, would assume the answer is more germs are going around, more time indoors, which is partly true, but it's not the whole story. And you mentioned it right in the beginning. The real story is happening inside our noses. Now, if you picture the inside of your nose like a conveyor belt covered in sticky flypaper. So just do that. I mean, this is radio after all, the theater of the mind. You've got millions of tiny hairs, they're called cilia, millions of microscopic oars, if you like, all rowing in the same direction. But they're not rowing randomly. They move in a wave, like Norwegian football fans watching Brazil lose. Jeeps, that was insane. But that wave never stops, and it beats around 15 times per second, back to the little hairs in your nose. And that coordinated rowing is what pushes a mucus layer and everything trapped in it steadily backward toward your throat. So anything that lands in that flypaper, dust or pollen or bacteria, viruses, you name it, that all gets carried away and swallowed, and your stomach acid finishes the job. So, I mean, I often tell patients, you spent your whole life thinking of your nose as an entrance. It's actually the exit for everything trying to make you sick. And that system runs 24 hours a day, whether you notice it or not. It's arguably, I think, one of the most underrated pieces of our entire immune system. And Clement, to answer your question right in the beginning, in winter, that conveyor belt slows right down. That's why we get sick.
3: Mm. So there are many parents listening to us now who probably have a toddler who can't breathe through their nose every winter. Is this a bigger deal than most people realize?
21: It's actually a much bigger deal than most people realize, particularly with babies. For roughly the first few months of life, babies are what we call obligatory nose breathers. In other words, they haven't reliably learned to switch over to mouth breathing on demand the way you and I do. So when a baby's nose blocks up, it's not just awkward or uncomfortable. It can directly interfere with feeding, because a baby generally struggles to suck and breathe through their mouth at the same time, as would you and I. But it obviously wrecks their sleep, which wrecks everyone else's sleep in the house, and you get that negative cycle. I mean, that's why pediatricians worldwide will tell parents, gently clean your baby's nose before you feed and before bed, particularly in winter. It's not a nice to have. It really can be the difference between a baby feeding properly and one who just simply can't settle. So clean those noses.
3: Yeah, okay, clean the noses. What actually helps then, Dr. Michael Moll? Because you know, every single winter, there's a new hack that's going to do the rounds. People will use, whether it's humidifiers, steam, you know, some will tell you about salt water, rinses. What actually works?
21: Yeah, Clement, am I going to have to refer to you as Clement Magnatelli every time you call me Dr. Michael Moll?
3: and you've warned me about this before.
21: But to get back to your question, yeah, what are hacks? What's proven? So I think there's always this in medicine. There's always this folklore versus what's proven. There's science. There's hype. So saline or seawater nasal irrigation, basically rinsing your nose with saltwater solution, has real peer-reviewed evidence behind it. It's actually been reviewed by Cochrane, which, if you don't know, is about as gold standard as scientific evidence gets. Now, it won't cure a virus, but it helps that conveyor belt do its job. In other words, it re-moistens the mucus layer, it clears out the debris, and it gets those tiny hairs moving and rowing properly again. And there are two versions worth knowing about, Clement. You get an isotonic solution, which matches the salt concentration of your own body fluid. So that's gentle. It's for daily maintenance. It's like brushing your teeth. And then you get a hypertonic solution that's got a higher salt concentration than your body. And that difference actually pulls fluid out of swollen nasal tissue, which gives it a real decongestant effect when you're properly blocked up. And, you know, people talk about salt water clearing or seawater clearing. The difference really is it's identical. The clearing is identical, but seawater naturally carries trace minerals, magnesium, zinc, copper, selenium. So where the science is proven for salt water clearing, the seawater element, there's a reasonable biological plausible case that those minerals can support the health of that mucus lining. No definite studies, but that's why I prefer seawater.
3: Oh, I see. So is there a meaningful difference, though, between seawater-based rinses and a simple homemade saltwater solution?
21: So, Clement, as I said, I mean, the core mechanism, salt water clearing and moisturizing, identical between salt water and seawater. Mm. But seawater carries those natural trace minerals, so magnesium, copper, selenium. I think there's zinc in there as well. So for me, it's plausible. I think it really does support the health of mucus lining. But if you can ask me for a study that shows you that or the Cochrane review, there isn't that. So it makes sense. It's not going to do any harm. I go with seawater. Okay. That's the honest answer.
3: All right. How about the nasal spray? Because there are many people who reach for a nasal spray the moment their nose blocks. Could this habit be doing more harm than good?
21: Particularly if you're a host on 702 and you don't want to sound bunged up and blocked up every time you reach for the mic. So, no, you're not alone. If that's you, it's probably the most common thing people do. And short term, it works brilliantly, these nasal sprays. The problem is what happens if you keep using it beyond about 3 to 5 days in a row. So those sprays work by constricting the blood vessels in your nose to shrink the swelling, all right? But your body adapts. And when that drug wears off, those vessels rebound and they swell up even more than before. I mean, it's actually the medical name is rhinitis medicamentosa. I can't believe I remember that. Rhinitis medicamentosa. You can forget I just said that. But basically, people end up in a cycle where they need the spray just to breathe normally. And stopping feels almost impossible because you're now almost not addicted, but you need that, decongestant. And that's the trap. Whereas saline or seawater rinse doesn't carry that risk at all. You generally cannot become dependent on salt water. And if you are addicted to salt water, then maybe you're a surfer.
3: Okay, so what I'm about to ask you now is something that I really was hoping it's not what I think it is. But mouth taping, like people really do that at night? And this seems to be quite an unusual trend right now. People are literally taping their mouths shut to force themselves to breathe through their nose. Is that helpful?
21: So, Clement, are you asking as in, like, I want this to be true or I don't want this to be true?
3: I find it to be bizarre that you're taping your mouth the entire night.
21: Well, I mean, it's peak biohacking right now. So TikTok, my favorite, is full of people taping their mouth shut like they're wrapping a parcel or, you know, convinced it's a secret to better sleep and sharper jawlines, even lower blood pressure. There's amazing stuff on TikTok. It's very, very entertaining. Whether it's true or not begs the question. But if we look at the evidence, and that's really why you and I keep chatting as we do, what does the evidence say? Because there is a real principle underneath it, and there is a safety concern too that sits on top of it. So if you are a mouth taper, if you bought that little strip from the pharmacy, you need to know this. The principle is sound. Based on everything we've talked about today, nose breathing filters the air, it keeps that clearance system working properly. So the logic of stop mouth breathing at night isn't crazy at face value. So plausible.

0: All right. But here's where I need to play science police for a moment. A proper systematic review published Clement 2026 pulled together every study ever done on mouth taping. And there were a grand total of 10. And every single one was rated low quality on the standard scientific quality scale. So studies were done, but they weren't great studies. And the honest verdict, and I think you're going to like this, no strong evidence of benefit for the average person when it comes to mouth taping. So TikTok says yes, science says meh. But here's the part that I think should genuinely worry people, and sorry to interrupt you. If you've got and this is the kind of the serious part. If you have undiagnosed or untreated sleep apnea, and you tape your mouth shut, you can make things worse. Because during an apnea event, you know, when people stop breathing, some people instinctively open their mouth to get air when their nose is blocked. And if you remove that option, you can drop your oxygen levels further, not improve them. Mm. So if I had to try to put that all together, I would say mouth taping is plausible, but it's unproven for the average general population and potentially risky as a DIY biohack if you haven't ruled out sleep apnea first. And if you're not sure what sleep apnea is, snoring or mouth breathing, if that's an issue in your house, the answer isn't a roll of tape from the pharmacy. It's a proper, proper sleep assessment.
1: All right. I've got a few questions and inputs coming through from our listeners.
2: Hi, Clement, and the knowledgeable doctor there. I just want to know how effective and safe are nasal decongestants, not the saline ones. Thank you.
1: Thank you. Michael?
0: Clement, I think we answered that a little earlier. They are safe for the first 3 days. If you need to use them beyond 3, 4, 5 days, you become dependent on them for, you know, restricting those blood vessels and keeping the swelling down. As soon as you stop, it comes back like an angry wife. Actually, that's not fair. I love my wife. It comes back with a vengeance and blocks up again. And so you need more of the decongestant. So if you have a blocked nose and you need to be on radio, you've got to have a great voice. By all means, use that for 3 days. But if you need it beyond that, then you need to go and use saline. You need to find another way to decongest your nose. Don't depend on a decongestant for more than 3 to 5 days.
1: All right. And then Paul on the WhatsApp line is also asking, Clement, please ask Dr. Moll, is it safe to use seawater, knowing that a lot of our seawater has high counts of bacteria?
0: It's an interesting question. The amount of seawater that you spray in your nose when you do nasal irrigation is minimal. So the risk of that being contaminated by bacteria is zero. Particularly in a, you know, pharmaceutical grade or a pharmacy grade product that, you know, is on the shelf and has been checked and double checked and verified. So no risk at all when it comes to seawater and bacteria when you're using nasal irrigation. But good question though.
1: Yeah. How about decongesting a baby? How do you do that? Can you use breast milk for that?
0: Was that a question or are you asking, Clement?
1: It's a question I'm asking.
0: Anything that is warm and is fluid-like in nature can assist with a baby to decongest that nose. So breast milk, warm, body temperature, great. Salt water, also fine. I wouldn't use hypertonic, in other words, a highly concentrated salt spray. I just use your isotonic, your normal natural body salt spray, if you like, a body salt equivalent spray for babies. But just dripping a little bit of salt water, a little bit of breast milk, all fine to try and keep that nose clear.
1: Gotcha. All right.
0: It's whiskey, no.
1: No.
0: Tequila,
1: really?
0: No. Yeah.
1: Whiskey doesn't really work. Well, not
0: don't put
1: baby.
0: That on a baby's nose.
1: Okay. We have been discussing on our health and wellness feature so far, congestion. We're trying to understand congestion because, as you've heard, winter, every time it arrives, it also arrives with a household familiar guest, right? The blocked nose. So how do you deal with that? So I've got your questions coming through on the WhatsApp line. Still on mouth taping though, Michael. I mean, that isn't for everyone, as you've explained, but who should avoid trying it altogether? That's one of the questions we received on the WhatsApp line.
0: So someone that has diagnosed or confirmed sleep apnea, you don't want to tape your mouth up. So sleep apnea is difficulty in breathing. If you tape your mouth up and your nose is blocked or you cannot breathe at night, your body automatically switches to mouth breathing because it needs oxygen.

0: give a child generally, and it's hard to tell moms this, I will look at a mom and you know if she's really, you know, desperate need of help, but I'd say about 4 to 5 days of a child that's really battling to breathe, or not battling to breathe, battling to eat, battling to settle. If that isn't working, if you've tried sort of nasal aspiration to get these lovely little bulbs that actually can clear noses by sucking out the gunk in your baby's nose, if that's not working and your baby's not settling and not feeding, in fact, I wouldn't wait 5 days. I'd give it 3 days and then go get a pediatrician or get your GP to have a look and see what they can do to relieve that congestion.
1: Got it. And then there are people who struggle with congestion due to allergies. How can they deal with this long term? Any advice?
0: So antihistamines are really great for that. But again, remember, often allergies come in through your nose, and having those cilia capture the pollen, capture the dust, capture the things that trigger allergies, and having a healthy nasal irrigation system working, that conveyor belt with a sticky flypaper, really aids in getting rid of that pollen. So I would just say, in fact, if there were three things, I'd really want you to kind of remember if you're driving your car right now. Firstly, put a bit of humidity back into your bedroom this winter. And that's even if you struggle with allergies. You do get winter allergies. Mm. A bowl of water near the heater even helps. So just moisten the air that's dry in winter. Secondly, treat nasal hygiene like brushing your teeth, not like medicine. So every day, a gentle daily rinse for you and gently for your kids, not just when you're already sick. So that's just good health. And then basically, if you find yourself reaching for a decongestant spray more than 3 or 4 days running, that's your cue, as we said earlier, to stop and switch to something saline-based instead before it becomes a habit you can't break. I mean, the thing is, you've got these millions of Norwegian oars, not quite, but they've been rowing for you day in, day out, asking for nothing but a bit of moisture and a break from the spray bottle. And that, to me, is about the cheapest healthcare you're ever going to get when it comes to winter management of good health.
1: Dr. Michael Moll, thank you so much for joining us.
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4: Joined by Busi. Of course, she recently made an appearance on her story on Mzansi Magic Music, which is currently profiling, it's in a new season, profiling some of our most iconic and loved female voices. Of course, last week, you remember, we spoke to Zoe Modega. She was one of the people that was featured in the series as well. Thrilled to hear that Busi also made an appearance on her story. And so she joins us now to tell us about, you know, her inclusion in the series and also what she's been up to. So you were recently featured in the new season of her story on Mzansi Magic Music. And I saw a post of yours where you were saying, this time with this production anyway, it was more than just about the music. It was a little bit about the women as well. Tell us about what it meant for you to be part of her story.
5: And even when they called, because I haven't been doing anything and I haven't really been interested in anything, when they called, I thought, who's better to tell my story if it's not the Masinas? So when they approached me with this idea, I just jumped at that because I knew that they will be able to tell my story and not just about music, but to talk about me as a woman on Women's Month even, you know, women in the industry and just my journey as a mother, you know, because I took a break to go and be a mom and how that is going and how that has fulfilled my soul. Just so to be able to share that with my people that have been begging me to come back to music, now they understand.
4: Yeah.
5: So that was, yeah.
4: And so for you, you know, haven't been in the industry as long as you have, but so far, you know, you've been very, you know, we know very little about your private life. Like you said, it's been about the music. Mm-hmm. Does it feel now as if, you know, it is the right time to give a little bit of insight about, you know, your personal life and who you are, like you taking a break to focus, to be on a mom? Did this feel like the right time to share that very precious part of your life?
5: Oh, no, it did. It did. And I think the most important thing about it was, for me, was who was going to share the story. Mm-hmm. Because, you know, sometimes whatever you're trying to share, I'm not talking bad about it. You know, I got in the West Bund, we didn't have a call sometimes. Yeah, I think it's closer. It's not about you. The thing is,

0: been in the industry for so long, I mean, 19 years to be exact.
1: Sure.
0: So you find people that just they're just about production and numbers, but are not very considerate about the person and the human behind the story that they're telling. So what was the most important thing for me was the story being told by people that understand. I needed my story to be told by parents, people that understand the sacrifices that we make for our children, and be able to tell that story, but not in a way that is just going to make it look like, you know, I don't know what.
1: So, it mattered who was telling it, because that meant, you know, they were treated with, you know, with the kind of like respect
0: Kind of respect that it deserved, because, you know, being a woman, being a mom, it's really a superpower. Even though some people, like now you go on social media, it's really something that people don't take seriously anymore. It's just like, ugh, it's nothing special, but it is. So I needed people that are going to tell the story about just how special it is to make those kind of decisions and be able to juggle being a mom and being a career woman. And especially with the industry, the industry that I'm in, you know, it's our industry is different. Yeah. You know, when we say we're going to work, we are not that privileged that the hours that you work are like reasonable.
1: I wonder also for you, you know, in making the decision to kind of step away, focus on your family, if that also isn't a way that kind of builds your creative process. I forget who it was, but there's an artist I remember watching an interview who said, you know, it's very important at some point to stop kind of making music, stop being creative and go live life. Because that's how you then, you know, that's how you make your next body of work.
0: Yeah.
1: You rest, you raise your kids, you go away, you do things, right? And for you, I wonder if the break as well has also been a way to kind of recharge your creativity, recharge, you know, the well that you draw from when you make music.
0: Yes, it has. It has really, to a point where I feel like ever since I started working on new music, it's a little different from how I would do it back in the days, you know.
1: Yeah.
0: Now I'm more open to working with more and young songwriters, you know, people that, like, it has given me time to even look at the business aspect of things more than just, you know, the entertainment part of it, but the business part of it.
1: Mm-hmm.
0: And that has to do with just sitting at home and really finding ways of building your brand and evolving. So I'd say it kind of does. You do need that break where you just have to breathe, take it all in, make new decisions and be okay with them working out or not.
1: Yeah.
0: And even because you took that break, you I guess when you come back, you are sane, you know. You are more sound and you can calculate your moves.
1: Last year you returned with the song Faithful, which we opened with.
0: I cried when it played.
1: And, you know, it's just like this beautiful kind of prayerful song. Tell us about Faithful and, you know, where the song came from.
0: Sorry. Faithful is such a special song, especially just hearing it now.
1: Yeah.
0: It just took me back to what I was going through when I was writing that song. It really is a prayer because God remained faithful throughout everything that I've been through. He carried me. And growing up in church, you know, that's my background. Just being able to release and write a song that gives glory to God, because all the glory belongs to Him. I took a break and I stopped singing for so long, and still what God has called me to do, no one was able to do that. You know, the gap was never closed.
1: Yeah.
0: The gap was never filled, and that alone is a blessing.
1: Yeah.
0: So Faithful is one of those songs that whenever I hear it, my heart just gets so filled with gratitude, you know.
1: Yeah.
0: Because God is faithful, and the first line says, without you, I'd be lost. Because if I did not have the background and I did not have God as the center of my life, I'm pretty sure that there would have been different stories about me.
1: Mm.
0: But because God has always been there, He protected me and He shielded me. So He's faithful.
1: Yeah. Sure. And of course, you know, you returning last year, there was, you know, quite a lot of excitement. And I imagine your fans are asking, you know, are we going to have a body of music? And I know you mentioned there were some collaborations that you were working on. Where are you creatively? Are you working on an album? Are you, you know, where, especially after your break, are you still easing back into things? Where are you? Where is Wusi? Just like creatively.
0: I am easing back. One thing that I have learned is really just to take all the time, because the kind of music that I make music to heal souls. Mm. So I can't heal when I'm wounded, yeah. You know. And I'm taking my time. I know that my fans are patient, and I'm very, very grateful for them for being.
2: This is EWN.
3: Good evening, I'm Mikey Mulapo. Some Johannesburg residents have been left without electricity after felt fires damaged critical power infrastructure. City Power says the fires triggered widespread outages across the inner city, Midrand and Alexandra Service Delivery Center. The utility says multiple felt fires burning beneath high voltage power lines caused a major substation in eastern Johannesburg to trip this afternoon. City Power has warned residents to stop burning vegetation near electricity infrastructure. Media Relations Manager Isaac Mangena.
4: The duration of the outage will depend on the extent or the time it will take for the fires to be put out, and also some of the investigations and inspections that needs to happen around the condition of the affected network.
3: Senior investigator at the Investigating Directorate, Brian Padayachi, has denied his probe into corruption allegations at Crime Intelligence is an HR matter. Padayachi is the lead investigator in the fraud and corruption case involving Crime Intelligence head Dumsani Khumalo and several other police officers in his department. They were arrested in June last year for allegedly colluding to hire an inexperienced person to a senior position within Crime Intelligence. Thabiso Goba has more.
5: Last year, Crime Intelligence hired 30-year-old Dineo Mogwili, a former BMW mechatronic engineer, to head up its technical support services units. Mogwili, who was a civilian before landing the job, was also given the rank of brigadier. When the head of Crime Intelligence, Dumsani Khumalo, appeared before the Madlala Commission, he defended the appointment and the rank, saying there are few people who met the specialized requirement for the job. However, senior IDEC investigator Brian Padayachi says this is not a simple HR matter.
6: Not just one single allegation has come to me about an appointment of a person bordering on an HR thing with all the work that we have. This comes in a package of alleged corruption and crime intelligence.
5: While Khumalo has been cleared in an internal SAPS probe, his matter remains before the courts. Thabiso Goba, Eyewitness News.
3: Cape Town mayoral candidate Jordan Hill Lewis has pledged to establish a Metro Police Detective branch in the Metro with or without approval from national government. Hill Lewis kicked off his local elections campaign today in Delft, where he promised supporters he would create the detective unit if he's re-elected as mayor. Hundreds of party supporters, including Western Cape Premier Alan Windey, joined the mayor for a walkabout today. Carlo Peterson has more.
7: Jordan Hill Lewis says national government's refusal to change policing regulations for Metro Police to investigate crime is the reason crime flourishes in Cape Town.
8: They have devolved other powers before. They can do it again. They can also amend the act. There's currently a Police Amendment Act right before Parliament.
7: Hill Lewis says commitments by previous police ministers to amend the act have proved futile.
8: So we are now pushing them to say, we are going to do this. If you want to try and stop us, then you must come and argue to the people of Delft, where we are here today, who are suffering daily at the hands of gangsters.
7: Hill Lewis says plans for the detective branch will go ahead after the November local elections if he secures another term as mayor. Carlo Peterson, Eyewitness News.
3: Relatives of the West Bank mass shooting victims say their loved ones' alleged killers have shown no remorse in court. Three accused linked to the gun attack in Malmesbury on Sunday appeared in the local magistrate's court today. Two people were killed and eight others, including a one-year-old child, were wounded in the incident. The child's aunt, Tanya Hirdin, attended court proceedings and says she hopes the trio is denied bail.
9: The suspects is not remorseful at all. They laughed, they looked happy, they even smoked dacha in the cells where they were held at and while we were waiting in court. Because me and the other victims' mothers, we were sitting there waiting for the trial to begin. And they was demanding stuff the whole time from the SAPs inside.
3: And Agriculture, Economic Development and Tourism MEC Ivan Meyer has launched the Western Cape's Export Strategy 2035 to boost economic growth by adding 1,000 exporters and unlocking at least 10 new export opportunities. The strategy will focus on improving access to international buyers, strengthening logistics and advocating for the removal of barriers with a vision of building an inclusive 1 trillion rand economy at an annual growth of between 4 and 6%. The MEC warns the domestic market cannot deliver the level of growth needed to create sustainable jobs.
10: This is a bold and practical plan to grow our exports and create more jobs in the Western Cape. We are helping Western Cape businesses to gain access to international markets and compete at the global stage.
3: Gold's trading at $4,060.38 an ounce. The rand's at 16.32 to the dollar, at 22.10 to the pound, at 18.71 to the euro. Brent crude oil is at $85.92 a barrel. A look at your weather. Clear skies in store for Gauteng tomorrow. Joburg will drop to overnight lows of 4 degrees and peak at highs of 20. Pretoria is at 6 and 22. Vereeniging is at 2 and 20 degrees as well. A cloudy start with morning fog in Cape Town, otherwise partly cloudy with variable winds at a low of 11 and a high of 19 degrees. The top story in Eyewitness News this hour. Some Johannesburg residents have been left without electricity after felt fires damaged critical power infrastructure.
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12: We want to share some insight into women in the workplace and some of the key factors influencing the hiring and retention of female employees in particular. My interest was sparked by the release of this year's Working Women in South Africa report, which is compiled by the team behind the women-only talent platform Recruit My Mom. And it's a pleasure to welcome the founder of that platform, its award-winning CEO, recruitment specialist Philippa Geard, who is with us via Zoom. Philippa, thanks so much for your time and welcome to the show.
13: Thank you, Papa. I really appreciate you having me here to discuss this very important report.
12: Thank you. Third time you've released this report. Can we start with just the broad context of what it is, what it looks at, and what you aim to offer the consumer of the report?
13: Yeah, absolutely. So this is our third report that we've issued into the market. And the reason why we feel that these reports are so important is because we have a talent gap in South Africa that is hiding in plain sight. So we have women that are consistently graduating with higher tertiary qualifications at mm-hmm. higher rates than men, yet we still see unequal representation, particularly in senior positions within the country. And what we started to see, you know, when you've got skills shortages, but you're sitting with talent sitting, you know, available, is that at Recruit My Mom, we started to look at, oh, there's certain trends and certain things that are starting to impact women at mm-hmm. work. And so for this report, we really wanted to delve into what we were starting to see as things shifting, or what we've called the workplace squeeze this year.
12: Yeah.
13: So we looked at AI, we looked at well-being, and we've looked at cost, you know, what's happening with the cost of living for women at the workplace.
12: Fantastic. And looking forward to drilling in a little bit of detail to all of those if we have time. Philippa, obviously, some of the big trends are the same as they've always been. There's the fact that women still carry the large percentage of caregiving work in society and the need to balance child rearing and caring for aging parents and all the other roles they take on outside the workplace is still a huge factor. But as you say, there are these newer trends that are impacting not just whether they get a job in the first place, but whether they stay in a job. And if I may, I want to start with one of the things you flagged here, which is the issue of increasing numbers of companies insisting on back to office work in the actual office after several years of allowing more work from home flexibility or perhaps a hybrid model. And, you know, we'd sort of gotten used to that post COVID and lockdown. And there has now in recent years, recent months and the last year or so been a bit of a pushback. And we've seen a number of companies saying we want people back in the building physically. It's impacting our company culture. We want the employees physically together. We think there's a loss of collaboration and a loss of productivity when they're not physically together. But gosh, looking at your report and the stats, it seems to suggest that's been a real deal breaker for many women, hasn't it? More than 40% of the women you spoke to saying, well, if I've been made to come back to the office, I'm immediately looking for another job.
13: Yeah, absolutely. That's exactly what the stats are saying, is that, you know, 40% of the total respondent base was required to increase their office hours in the last 12 months. And then when we drilled down into those 40% that had such an increase in office hours, 70% of those women are now actively looking or considering other employment options, which is actually a really significant number of your workforce. And with a very high percentage of 58% saying that back to office had actually negatively impacted them, or saying that back to office had done nothing to improve work for them. So I think what the report is highlighting to employers is to say, you know, was the design in getting women back to office or anybody back to office, was it really properly considered? Mm-hmm. And are you seeing the results and are you getting the results you think you're getting? Because again, one of the stats that came out from the report was that actually what would make it better if there was really true meaningful collaboration that improved, which mm-hmm. means that what these respondents are saying is that actually meaningful collaboration has not improved despite being brought back to office. And so we're just, you know, saying in terms of retention and attraction is take heed of what is being said in the report and maybe unpack it further to make sure that actually it is achieving what people think it is achieving.
12: Yeah, because of course, it's not just the hours in the office, it's the time wasted getting to the office. And Philippa, now increasingly the cost of getting to the office, given what's happened to petrol prices and all transport related costs, it becomes a big expense and it becomes a waste of time for many women who would rather have that time focused at their desk, getting the job done, and then being free to do other things outside of it. So I can understand why the percentage is that high. But I mean, to your point, nobody wants to be working in an office where close to half of the people are looking around going, I'd rather be anywhere else but here. That's even if they are on the surface productive, that's a culture that you want to encourage. The other thing I want to chat to is burnout, which is one of the big standout things for me in the dipstick look at the survey that I took, Philippa. More than 85% of respondents saying it's something I've struggled with, that balancing my career responsibilities with all the other things I have to do is a huge, huge issue, that it is impacting career mobility. It's impacting how long people stay at companies. Do you want to talk to us a little bit more about what the report showed on this topic?
13: Yeah, absolutely. And again, you know, this was another trend that we were picking up, you know, just with all the work that we do at Recruit My Mom with women. And we know that post-COVID, the World Health Organization had come out and said, you know, the next surge post the pandemic was going to be anxiety and depression, noting mental health as being an urgent public challenge. And so we really wanted to understand, you know, what is this translating into for women at work? And as you said, 55% of women saying they've struggled with mental well-being in the past 12 months, 86% of women reporting feeling burnout of some degree, with 36 saying burnout, feeling weekly, monthly, which is a lot. And when we delved further into the data, the group that is really at risk here is your 35 to 44-year-olds. And that's often your parenting age group, and also your typically your middle management age group. And it's interesting talking about back to office. This was also the group that had the largest number of people working full-time in office, but had the highest preference for either hybrid or remote working. So this is a vulnerable age group or life stage, if you like. And then when we looked further into seniority, approximately sort of 37% of managers and 40% of executives feeling burnout regularly. And again, you know, what we are encouraging employers to do is to take note of the stats, to take note of what is being said, and then to have the conversations, have a look at what the report says are typically the reasons why people are feeling like they're having burnout, but also some of the things that are being fed back as to ways of alleviating this feeling of burnout or mental, issues or concern that people are having at work.
12: Yeah. Because, Philippa, I mean, I know a lot of companies, including our own, you know, have set up wellness programs and invested in sort of support offerings that are, you know, on the surface available to employees. But the question is, are those having the kind of impact they're meant to have, or are they just sort of paying lip service to the issue? If so many women, and I'm sure it's lots of men as well, are feeling that way, it would suggest that a lot of those programs aren't really sort of hitting where they need to.
13: Yeah, actually, we asked that in the report. We asked whether people would feel safe talking about their well-being at work. And it was interesting to see, I think it's a significant number, 44% of people saying, I wouldn't be able to talk about this at work. Yeah. And so that feeling of, you know, have we done enough to make people feel psychologically safe at work to be able to put their hands up and go, hey, I'm really taking, you know, mental strain, or I'm feeling like I'm on the edge of burnout, or, you know, this is a consistent feeling that I'm having. And again, you know, if there's one thing I'd love the listeners to take out of your and my conversation today would be, can we start to open these conversations at work and use this data and these findings to be able to point to some things that may help both employees and employers?
12: We're talking to Philippa Geard, the founder and CEO of the recruitment platform Recruit My Mom, talking about the very interesting findings of their latest Working Women in South Africa report. And Philippa, I was remiss in not asking you this question sooner, but can you give us a sense of the scale of the survey? Because when you're talking about 55% or 85% of respondents, you're not talking about a small cohort of women. It's a significant number that you spoke to, wasn't it?
13: Absolutely. I mean, you know, the report went out and we got 3,500 and to be exact, 9 respondents on this survey. So, you know, it is a significant survey, and it's one of the biggest that we do in the country. And I think in a country where we don't have a lot of data, you know, that it's a real benefit. And I want to thank everybody who is listening, who may have answered this survey, for doing so, because it really does help us.
12: Okay. Now, you mentioned that AI was one of the new trends you took a look at this year. And I'm guessing that perhaps the answers might be different or quite significantly skewed by age grouping here. But to give us a very broad overview, are women viewing AI as primarily something to be afraid of, or something that's exciting, a skill they need to master? What did they say to you about their feelings of AI and its potential impact on their jobs?
13: Overwhelmingly positive, which is fantastic.
12: Really?
13: Okay. You know, I think nearly 70% of women having generally positive sentiments towards AI. And that was across age groups, interestingly enough. Okay. The younger age groups, the 18 to 25-year-olds, slightly lower than everybody else, but everybody else being, you know, majorly positive. The gap, however, was that we did find that people felt that they needed more support from employers in order to be able to adapt to AI.
12: Okay.
13: So their attitude is very positive, but not necessarily feeling the confidence to be able to adapt fully to it.
12: Okay. Before we must wrap up, Philippa, I'm sure that there are people listening to this, and particularly employers listening to this interview, who would like to have a closer look at the survey and read in more detail about some of the topics that we've had to just skate over due to time constraints. Is it widely available to anybody who wants it? Does it have to be purchased, or can it be downloaded online? How does it work?
13: Yeah, it can be downloaded online. You just go to www.recruitmymom.co.za, and you either click on the industry reports tab, or you'll see it on our landing page, and it can easily be downloaded.
12: Thank you so much for making us aware of the fact that that data is available to those who are interested to read. And Philippa, thank you. I think it's really important that this kind of work gets done and that these surveys take place, that we get that snapshot of the key push and pull factors. And a huge thank you to you for making the time available to chat to us.
13: Thank you, Pippa. I really appreciate it.
12: Thank you. Joining us via Zoom, Philippa Geard, award-winning recruitment specialist, the founder and CEO of Recruit My Mom.
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15: There's the story of Karim Suleiman. He sent in some documents to say, I'm sick, not feeling well. They've now discovered that, no, he was out in Cape Town gallivanting there with an entourage, of people, of fans. They've got pictures. He forgot that the world is bigger than just your own imagination. Now they're going to subpoena the hospital. Everybody's going to get subpoenaed by the Madlanga Commission. Nice. You say, you said you were sick.
14: Aubrey Masango on Cape Talk.
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22: I did speak, I can't remember how long ago, to my next guest, Jaber Roo, chairman of Charge, about EV charging stations along our road network.
23: Always good to be on your show.
22: I think last time we talked, you had rolled out a couple of pilot stations, as it were, in Northwest Province. Do I remember correctly?
23: That's correct. That's correct. It's been functioning for 15 months now, yes.
22: And?
23: Amazingly, we've had a 99.6% uptime on that station, which is amazing for the new tech. So, yes, the proof of concept, but certainly was.
22: And now the next step is to open two stations at, most of what I've seen is around Potsdal, but it doesn't sound like what I conceive of Potsdal to be. It sounds more like one of these convenience stops that along the N3 from Durban to Johannesburg.
23: Yeah, John, we always design these things around the road user's experience. We charged the Volvo ES90 there at 320 kilowatts day before yesterday, which is an African record. And it took 21 minutes to go from 10 to 80% out of about 350 kilometers in range. So people are going to spend at least 20 minutes at these charging stations. So we built a convenience store, but on the Potsdal basis. It's operated by the landowner or somebody in the area. We want to give them almost a local flavor. We're aiming for at least 70% local content. There's an air roaster, coffee roaster, top-notch coffee and freshly popped popcorn. So we try and make the consumer experience as pleasant as possible with five-star bathrooms and facilities. So it's really a comfort stop and a good guest experience while people wait for the cars to charge.
22: Okay, then I misunderstood. I thought you were going into pre-existing things like an NGen One Stop or a Shell Ultra, but you are sort of purpose designing the entire area of the stop.
23: Where there are existing convenience stores, we tried to build one at Dassiesfontein along the N2, but we couldn't get approval from the local authority, but we are the next one we're going to build at Mikeysfontein. So where there are decent existing facilities, we partner with those. But the problem with existing filling stations, they normally do not have enough power available or enough space to build a solar farm. All of these facilities are completely off-grid. All the power is generated on site, stored in batteries, and put into the EVs. So it's really a local energy business. We add value to Sunshine.
22: Okay, and let's just talk through the technicalities. At the moment, it's still a relatively, well, a very small setup, because there's one in Northwest and two along the N3 between Johannesburg and Durban. You're planning one at Mikeysfontein fairly soon. So what is going to be the technical setup? You mentioned a particular time for a particular level of charge. How's all that going to work?
23: We build these things are designed to be completely modular, so we can scale as demand grows. The initial setup is 283 kilowatt peak of solar, 645 kilowatt hours of battery storage, a 320 kVA backup generator, and the 360 kilowatt charger that we're now looking at upgrading to 720 kilowatts, because the technology is improving so quickly. And the next phase of our rollout will be the N1 from Cape Town to Musina, the N6 from Bloemfontein to Durban, the N2 from Port Elizabeth to Durban, and we want to have covered all the national roads at 300-kilometer intervals, so give people the peace of mind that they can drive anywhere in South Africa. And then densify that to 150 kilometers to cover the interchanges with the regional roads as well.
22: And the cost of a charge, Joubert, versus what it would cost if I were to go to, I mean, the nearest charging station to my house, I could do it when I occasionally get EVs to test drive. I do it overnight from a plug in my house, but that's not practical if you're having to charge on the go. So if I were to go to a fast charging station, the nearest one to me is the Constantia Village. I can't expect you to know exactly what they charge there, but in general terms, the cost of charging at a fast charging station in an urban environment versus what you're offering on the open road.
23: We offering it's R9 including VAT. And at the moment, we also installed 20 kilowatt chargers, alternating current chargers for plug-in hybrids, and those are free. It's really reasonable for the experience.
22: Nine rand for an entire charge?
23: No, R9 per kilowatt hour.
22: Per kilowatt hour, and how many? Yeah. I mean, for a 350K range, how many kilowatt hours? You can hear how ignorant I am of this.
23: It's sort of the length of a piece of string, very much dependent on how heavy your foot is or the size of.
22: Okay, well, give me an average bill for somebody who stops in and charges their EV and then drives away.
23: The average is about 55 kilowatt hours per charge for the average consumer.
22: So that's 500 rand.
23: That's 500 rand, and that should give him a range of about 5 kilometers per kilowatt hour.
22: Okay.
23: That's the sort of the rule of thumb. The cars are getting more efficient, but five kilometers per kilowatt hour is a good average. So it's under 1 rand per kilometer.
22: If one is looking only at cost, that sounds more expensive than traveling that distance with petrol or diesel in your motor vehicle. But again, my sums could be completely out of alignment.
23: No, absolutely not. Absolutely not. It's cheaper. And the way you should see it is we always expected people to charge at least 50% of the time they're going to charge at the home. That's why we looked at covering the highways and catering to a particular consumer that wants the fastest possible charge in the market because he wants to stop, charge, have a cup of coffee, and be on his way. So the equipment is extraordinarily expensive to provide that sort of charge. It's an absolute arms race, John. The newest tech is to charge a vehicle over 1,000 kilowatt charger, and that will give you a full charge in about 5 minutes. So it's an absolute arms race. To give you an idea, at roadside on the day that we opened, we charged 25 vehicles from 2 trucks. And it was 1,476 kilowatt hours we dispensed. The next day we dispensed 808 kilowatt hours. And at the second station we dispensed 1,000 kilowatt hours on the first day. And that was into 17 vehicles. That should give you an idea. But you know, the N3 is extraordinarily busy highways. It's just the amount of traffic is just astounding. But even today, we had, when I last checked at 12 o'clock, we already had 4 chargers at each one of these stations. So the electric vehicles are now there. It's not, on the first day, we had 36 electric vehicles at this site.
22: Jaber Roo, Chairman of Charge. Thank you very much, Jaber, for talking to us. Matthijs says, love the idea of charging stations being situated at Potstalle instead of existing garages. The benefit to local business will be enormous once EV volumes pick up.
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0: So as South Africans, we're often praised for being very resilient people, which we are, of course. But mental health professionals are increasingly warning that what we celebrate as resilience may actually be survival under constant pressure, from burnout and anxiety to emotional numbness and chronic stress. Many people are outwardly functioning, but inwardly struggling. And with pressures mounting in our homes, schools, workplaces, the need for accessible mental health support has never been greater. Joining us now is Denisha September, Registered Counsellor and Programme Coordinator at the South African College of Applied Psychology, or SACAMP. Somebody sent me in a message the other day into the show, and I'm sure it was meant from a very good place, but they said, oh, SJ, your life is so wonderful, and you know, I suppose, and yes, elements of my life are wonderful, but there was a suggestion of, you don't have anything to complain about because your life is so great and you've got these two beautiful children and a great job, and all those things are true. I have got a great job and two beautiful children, but people see me for 3 hours a week on air. They don't see the rest of my life, and I'm saying me, I'm not trying to centre myself, but all of us, we've all got stuff, haven't we? We're all going through stuff. The thing that for me that really stands out from your media release is that South Africans often mistake survival for resilience. What's the difference between the two?
1: Whew. So I guess if we want to look into the difference or the comparison between the two, we'd have to look at a grassroots level, right? So survival is something that you do instinctively because your body is trained innately to cope in situations. But resilience is all about the long-term positive and non-maladaptive coping skills that we adapt as human beings in order to survive any type of crises. Resilience is more sustainable. Resilience is a lot better for a long-term health, and it just really helps with just preventing a lot of mental health issues in the future. So I guess the difference between the two is that the one is very maladaptive, it's very primal, and then resilience is very, very positive. It's very sustainable, it's healthier for you, and when you grasp the concept of resilience and you live it through your everyday life, you can just see the health benefits from the get-go, and it just really affects the community in a very positive way because they learn from you once you've, you know, gotten there.
0: How do we identify that somebody is living in survival mode, Denisha?
1: Phew, this is a good question. Let's take the work environment for an example, right? One of the biggest ways in which we can see burnout or stress is usually towards the end of the year. As mental health practitioners often call it the most stressful time of the year because we have the most clients that time of the year. It's around September, October, and what usually happens is it's an accumulation of emotions and stress that now starts to boil over. But one of the ways in which we can see and sort of get it before it becomes that bad is through just initiatives within the workplace, finding out, having a needs analysis within the workplace where we can ask the hard questions to employees and sort of like create interventions before, you know, things boil over. One of the ways we can also see it is through maladaptive coping skills. We as South Africans love humor. I mean, you see it in everyday life. When COVID hit us, the first thing we did was turn to humor. But what we also do is we turn to substance abuse. We turn to violence often because we are unable to regulate. And oftentimes, one of the ways in which we can see, you know, when this is going to boil over is through those patterns, through those behavioral patterns that happen earlier on. Within, you know, the work year, within your career, within your relationships with family, partners, etc., etc. Once things start to change, we need to take note of all the small changes in order for us to sort of stop, you know, the big sort of reactions to underlying mental health issues that could be boiling over within us.
0: What are some of the warning signs then that somebody might be functioning outwardly but struggling internally? Because I'm so aware of stories that hit social media where people become so desperate that they make, you know, that people are ending their own lives, and the people around them say, "We never knew." So what? Because somebody is functioning, we've become very good as people, I think, living in the modern world. I don't even think it's necessarily a South African thing, because we hear these stories coming from all over the place. But we've become very good at functioning outwardly while dying inwardly. So how on earth do we pick that up? What are you picking up as counsellors? What should our employers be looking out for, our colleagues, our friends, our loved ones, when we're checking in on each other, which I wonder if that's something that we do enough? But what are the signs that someone is functioning outwardly? Because, I mean, there's, you know, you could be getting the kids to school, performing in your job, but nobody knows what's going on internally.
1: I think in order to sort of look at where that might start and come from, or what it might look like, is to look at the structure that exists currently. If somebody's operating outside of what they are contracted to do, maybe to prove a point or to prove themselves, that's usually where it starts, right? As human beings, we have this innate desire to impress. It's literally a survival skill. But what often then happens is we can't often tell the difference between overworking ourselves and then just trying to impress our bosses. So it starts really small, right? It's the long working hours, it's snapping at your children for no reason, it's you know, sort of engaging in maladaptive activities with colleagues, you know, whether it's unnecessary gossip. I mean, look, everybody loves a little gossip. gossip. But when the gossip starts to become very maladaptive, we also get concerned. But also the way that we treat ourselves. Are we looking after ourselves genuinely? And these are things that you can physically see. A colleague coming into work, disheveled, in a hurry, not you looking how they usually look, not speaking how they usually speak, are often the earliest symptoms that you will pick up. The issue with mental health sort of symptoms and underlying issues is that oftentimes it does take a very long time to pick up. We do struggle to pick it up in the beginning because we're just that good. We're just that good at performing our roles. And so it's very important that we also look at, you know, the coping skills and the coping mechanisms in place in our societies right now. Is it normalized to act a certain way when you're stressed? Are we maybe overlooking things because we don't take a moment to sit and reflect and think about how it is that we feel or how somebody makes us feel. So one of the earliest signs of symptoms is definitely just changes in behavior, changes in the usual sort of work or home life activities. Are we withdrawing? Are we allowing ourselves to do things that we don't usually do? Are we breaking our own boundaries? What is happening within our internal world that is suddenly breaking down to the point where, you know, we have nothing left to hold on to?
0: I suppose my point was because if you're living it, you know that you're not right most of the time. Most people can identify inwardly, something's not good. But if you don't, I suppose my point was more about externally other people noticing, so that it gets to the point where if, you know, and again, are we putting this, is it the responsibility of the employers but to check on their staff? Mm-hmm. I would say it to a degree, yes. But just check it, just being able to check in with other people. And looking at how other people, the other people in our lives are showing up and being aware of, how are they really doing? Because again, so many of us are functioning outwardly. We're doing all the things. You make a point about talking about creating psychological safety. And I suppose that becomes very relevant because we have become so good at masking and being performative and not performative, but performing that role. It might not be that people are ever going to identify that we don't feel okay. And therefore, it does come down to us. But that can only happen where we feel a sense of psychological safety, where we feel that we are entering into spaces where people, where we can feel safe enough to speak about the stress that we're going through, the emotional distress that we're in. So what does psychological safety actually look like within, for example, a school, a workplace, or even within our own families?
1: I think psychological safety starts with emotional literacy, right? Exactly. Okay. What you're speaking about when you're saying that, you know, it's people will see you outwardly and how things change. But often we don't have the language to express ourselves as well. That's another barrier to why we don't reach out and why as communities, we sort of just sweep it under the rug. So I think the first step to psychological safety is definitely emotional literacy, but also privacy and confidentiality, especially in spaces where you want psychological safety. Am I able to come to you with an issue, knowing that you're not going to speak to somebody else about it, or you're going to hold space for me in this moment? And sometimes holding space is not giving advice. Sometimes holding space is just active listening. It's just, you know, giving somebody the time of day where they wouldn't have had that otherwise or anywhere else. Psychological safety is all about knowing that somebody's got your back. Somebody is consistently vouching for you through everything that you could be going through. I think in our society, I mean, we're currently experiencing global catastrophes as we speak. And one can say that we're, as you know, as normal citizens are just going on with life. No, we're not. It's affecting us. And psychological safety is important in that sort of space, in the conversations that we have with each other, whether it's at the table, at dinner time, whether it's at home, whether it's in the classrooms. Psychological safety is opening up about your own story. In counseling, we speak about countertransference, and you never really find a practitioner that does that often. But when we do it with a purpose. It's to relate.
0: What's countertransference?
1: Well, so countertransference is usually where in counseling your counselor shares their personal story.
0: Right.
1: Yes. So let's say, for example, we're speaking about grief and I lost a loved one. What countertransference looks like in that space is me sort of just establishing the fact that, I too have lost a loved one, maybe recently or over the years. And this is how I coped. We have to be very careful with countertransference, of course, because sharing your story in a space like that is not always appropriate. It is the client's space. After all, right? Whether they're paying you for a service or receiving a service for free, it's really just needed for relational purposes. It's to tell you that I am here, I see you, and I hear you.
0: How can people get in touch, Denisha, if they are looking perhaps for counselling from a registered counsellor, if they're thinking, you know what, I'm at that point now where I would like to have a little bit of extra support. What would be their best first step?
1: You know, SJ, we've evolved as counselors in the social media space. So one of the first points of contact would be social media.
0: Wow.
1: I have a lot of myself and my peers on Instagram.
0: Yeah.
1: We are currently, I see a lot of my peers are having like TikTok pages, make videos, so we're quite accessible. We also have Psychology Today, which is an online platform where you can find practitioners within your area. You can also reach out to SACAP. So we're not just an institution that, equips registered counselors with the necessary skills that they need. We actually have a really good network where we can refer, which is what we love to do. So there's a lot of platforms. I think each and every platform has one or two registered counselors on it, which makes it very successful. We also get around with word of mouth. Anywhere you get your knowledge from.
0: I like the idea of social media because then you can get a vibe from somebody. And I think that's really important when you're looking into creating that therapeutic relationship with someone. Denisha, thanks very much indeed for your time. Good to have you with us. Denisha September, about burnout and seeking help from a registered counsellor.
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4: 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Roger, welcome to the show. How are you doing?
5: Gorilla Pekilo, I'm well, thanks, and yourself?
4: I'm doing well, and I have to ask Roger, do people literally on the phone say to you, Roger, that when you call and tell them something?
5: All the time.
4: Dang, I thought I was original and smart. I'll have to come up with a better one. Please help us understand what is a licensed vehicle, and then we will jump onto what is a road safe vehicle.
5: So technically the two go hand in hand, but the primary thing with a licensed vehicle is that the vehicle is registered with the government. It is registered to your name, and it's basically the government saying, yes, this vehicle has been approved for use on South African roads with you as the owner and operator.
4: So does that mean that a licensed vehicle is one that has a valid license disc, or are we speaking anything beyond that?
5: It would basically be, yes, just that, a valid license disc. However, in order to get that valid license disc, you do have to go through a variety of processes, including getting a roadworthy certificate. And then once you have that and the car is licensed, it's about updating that license annually, getting that license renewed to make sure that it does remain a fully licensed vehicle.
4: So now when we talk road safe vehicles, I know it is pretty self-explanatory, but share with us what is considered road safe according to the laws at the moment, because you can look at your car and be like, it's safe for the road, but the law might say something else.
5: Yes. So road safe is a very vast definition because there are a lot of factors that do get looked at by the authorities when providing a roadworthy certificate. These include largely mechanical factors, where it's things like leaks, are your lights fully functioning, the states of your tires. All of these things are necessary because, like you say, you can look at your vehicle and think it's safe, it runs, there's no problem. But something like the tires, for example, if you don't have enough tread or if the tires are too old, those then are a safety risk where something could happen. You could have a tire blowout, or if you drive over a puddle or in the rain, you might not have the necessary grip. So these are all the factors that get looked at when you're getting a roadworthy certificate, and they are important factors when it comes to determining whether a vehicle is actually road safe or not.
4: Roadworthy certificate and road safe, can they be considered one and the same thing?
5: Initially, yes. The purpose behind a roadworthy certificate is to ensure that a vehicle is road safe. But the problem with a roadworthy is that it only gets done when you first do a transfer of ownership, when you buy the car, whether it's a private sale or from a dealership, a bank, whatever the case may be.

0: every 2 years you have to go in for that vehicle to check the roadworthiness, that now we're at a place where it only relies on ownership change? Because to me, it almost would feel like, well, isn't that the same as your driver's license expiring and then you have to go do your eye test and then we say shop?
1: In theory, you know, the principle behind it was just that I think it was an idealistic situation where government was looking at people owning their vehicles for a certain period of time, then selling them, upgrading, getting something new. The problem is South Africa is a very unique climate financially, where a lot of people don't keep their cars for only a short period of time. The average age of cars on South African roads is over 12 years old, which means that you've got some cars that are brand new and some that are older than 20 years old.
0: Wait, 12 years old? Oh my goodness.
1: I think that was at my last check, and I think it might be a little older than that now, because obviously new cars are expensive. A lot of people can't afford new cars, so they tend to hang on to cars for a very long time. And that becomes a problem where people own cars, but they can't necessarily afford to maintain them.
0: Yes.
1: And it does cause a bit of a problem on South African roads.
0: So what measures are in place outside of the Metro cops pulling you over or the SAPS pulling you over? If you can see that a vehicle is looking not safe, like just as an ordinary citizen, what can be done to get it off the roads?
1: Well, this is a tricky one because unfortunately general road users don't have that much power. We do rely a lot on the police service, particularly Metro Police, and we have to trust that when they are pulling cars off, pulling cars over and conducting roadblocks, that they are looking at these things, and a lot of them do. I will say, especially in the Joburg and Tshwane metros, there has been quite a significant improvement in terms of how the policing operates and in terms of what they're looking for when they pull people over. I speak from personal experience when I say every time I've been pulled over, the cops are looking. They are not just checking licenses anymore. They're looking at the vehicle license. They're looking at then the headlights, checking whether they're working. I've often been asked to check, you know, can I turn my lights on and off, indicators. So the policing is getting better in that regard. And a lot of trust is placed in the police when it comes to that. Unfortunately, as a private road user, if you see a vehicle that isn't roadworthy, there isn't a place for you to go and report it or anything like that, which does unfortunately limit your power, where you almost have to try and think of yourself and be as safe on the road as you can. If you see a vehicle that isn't in the best condition, be mindful that something might happen. Keep your following distance a little bit longer. Make sure that if you are driving in front of them, they're not following too closely to you. And if they are, maybe move out the way if you have concerns that their brakes might not work.
0: I have to be honest, I've never had the experience where they ask me to check my lights or anything. Like, it's the first time I'm actually hearing somebody explain that part. We've got a voice note coming in, but before we go to that voice note, we're in conversation with Roger Bierman, who is managing editor at carbuzz.com. Roger, I wanted to find out, what are those blind spots in terms of the road safety of our vehicles? Because you mentioned, for example, tire tread. That's something you can see with the eye, but it's also like, it's not exactly like you can say one fingernail, therefore. But what are those common places that people are not paying attention to when it comes to maintaining their vehicles?
1: There are arguably three. I would say tires is probably the biggest blind spot. It's something we see every day on our vehicles, but we don't often pay attention to the state of our tires. It's one thing to say, okay, tire tread, which is legally required to be 1 millimeter deep at the lowest point. And unfortunately, a lot of the time, people aren't looking to see where that lowest point is. Using a fingernail, not maybe the best way to do it, but if you take a coin and on the edge of our coins, there's a slight little rim. And if you were to dip your coin in, if that rim disappears, then you're more likely to be safe. But it's always better to have more tread than less tread. The big problem, however, is outdated tires and tires that have expired, which is something a lot of people don't know about.
0: I didn't even know tires expire. My technical producer, for reals.
1: Yeah, tires expire. It's not like milk. I mean, everyone thinks you buy it, it's there. If it were to break or whatever, you would see it. You would get a puncture, but that's not always the case. And it's the compound in the tire, the rubber compound, over time, it gets stiff and it becomes fragile. And it means that if you hit a pothole, you're more likely to have a blowout, and you don't want that on a highway. You also want that tire to be able to adjust to different temperatures. And as that compound gets older, it doesn't effectively do that.

0: it does become dangerous. Sometimes you might see cracks if you look at the sidewalls of the tire, but a lot of the time, those symptoms aren't necessarily visible. And you actually have to do a manual check to see when the tires were manufactured and then calculate how old the tires are. General rule of thumb is if a tire is more than 5 years old, you should be getting it replaced, even if it has enough tread on it.
1: All right. We've got a voice note.
2: I lived in Malawi for 7 years, and every 2 years you had to do a certificate of fitness whereby your vehicle would actually be tested for roadworthiness. Why can't we do that in South Africa?
1: Ooh, Roger.
0: I think it's a great idea. It follows something similar to what the UK does, where they do it every year. And I do think it would be a great idea. The problem, I think, is policing it. We already have enough trouble policing people driving around with unlicensed vehicles or without their licenses. And we have a corruption problem, unfortunately. We spoke about the roadworthy certificate problem, or needing to get a roadworthy certificate. But at those roadworthy test stations, there is still a lot of bribery going on to get those certificates. And I've heard stories of people getting a roadworthy certificate without their car even being present to be checked. So I do think a lot of it comes down to we would have to first start weeding out the corruption, and we would then have to make sure that the correct checks are in place at a government level. And it would involve huge implementation, updating all the software systems to flag when a car is older than 2 years that it needs to have a roadworthy certificate in place. We didn't have the foundations for such a system put in place when our licensing system was developed. So it would require an overhaul, but I do think that it's a great idea.
1: Another message here says, my car's license expired more than 10 years ago because I haven't used it. What should I do if I'd like to sell the car or sell it for parts at a later stage? That's from Farai.
0: Well, if you would like to sell the car, the main thing is you have to get that car licensed, especially if you are selling it to someone who has the intention of driving it on the road as a road legal vehicle. There would be a significant amount of back fees that need to be payable, all of those license fees plus any penalties for the vehicle being out of date. The longer the license is out of date, the more those fees accumulate. And there you would go to the licensing department and you would then have to relicense it, pay all of those fees, and it will be very, very expensive. If you are going to be selling the car for parts, that's slightly different. You first need to de-license the vehicle, deregister it. There will still be late penalties applicable because until such time as the car is deregistered, they expect you to be paying those license fees. So you'd have to deregister it, again paying those license fees, and only then can you strip the car and sell the car off in pieces.
1: Roger that. Got my way to squeeze it in. Thank you so much, Roger, for your time and just for sharing all of that information with us. Roger Beeman, Managing Editor at CarBuzz.com.
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1: With a wrap of your eyewitness news, I'm Mikey Malapo. The Public Investment Corporation says the appointment of Batandwa Damoye as acting chief executive officer will ensure uninterrupted leadership while internal processes are underway. This follows the precautionary suspension of Patrick Dlamini after whistleblower reports accusing him of unethical conduct. The board of the country's biggest asset manager appointed its chief financial officer with immediate effect to ensure continuity amid mounting governance scrutiny. The death toll linked to this year's winter initiation season has risen to 43. The winter period for the rite of passage runs from May to July, while the summer season takes place from November to January. The tradition is a rite of passage into manhood and involves isolated, secretive bush camps, circumcision, and lessons on adult responsibilities. Parliament's impeachment committee says to stay proceedings against President Cyril Ramaphosa would set a precedent for future heads of state that they can dodge accountability. The committee is opposing an application to halt its proceedings, saying it's carrying out a constitutional order. Yesterday, the Western Cape High Court heard that the president would suffer reputational harm if he were to unfairly be subjected to an impeachment process based on a report which he believes is flawed. Ramaphosa's lawyer says the report has not established that the president willfully misconducted himself following the theft of US dollars from his farm Parapara in 2020. Advocate Dalimpofu, representing both the MKP and UAT, says the people of South Africa can only hold their president accountable through their political representatives.
2: It's the kind of disdain we have for the people of this country that we say they do not deserve to have answers whether their president is involved in criminality. So the only way in which the president can be harmed in this situation is if he's not telling the truth.
1: The Madlanga Commission of Inquiry intends to subpoena the medical records of controversial Northwest businessman Suleiman Karim. This after evidence leaders indicated they received whistleblower reports that Karim was seen having lunch at a restaurant in Cape Town. Karim's lawyers indicated that he's still too sick to appear before the commission yesterday. The commission has postponed Karim's testimony several times following his admission to hospital in April for a suspected heart attack. Chief evidence leader Matthew Chaskalson says Karim was last admitted to hospital on the 17th of June, but it's unclear when he was discharged.
3: We received two different whistleblower reports, both confirming that Mr. Karim and an entourage had been seen going out for lunch at a shopping centre in the Western Cape. The two reports corroborated the same details. They seem to be independent of one another, and they've now been confirmed by eyewitnesses at that shopping centre.
1: Karim's legal representative, Camille Premid, says he cannot say much as he only found out about these whistleblower reports yesterday morning. Meanwhile, the testimony of alleged crime boss Wismusi Cat Matlala before the commission has been postponed to September 1st. Yesterday, Matlala requested additional time before he testifies to make way for his criminal trial starting next week. His legal team argued that testifying at this stage would stand in the way of him having a fair trial. The National Prosecuting Authority has been granted leave to appeal Nigerian televangelist Timothy Omotosho's acquittal. The Supreme Court ruling paves the way for the state to challenge the High Court judgment that cleared Omotosho and his two co-accused of rape, human trafficking and racketeering charges. The NPA says Omotosho could be brought back to South Africa despite his deportation to Nigeria. Western Cape Police are offering a cash reward of up to 50,000 rand for information that can assist in their investigation into the murder of a Ghanaian man in Nyanga. Officers responded to a shooting last month when 35-year-old Bashira Isaka was killed at his business premises, allegedly by suspects who were demanding a protection fee. The police's Tembaka Zimpendukana.
4: This incident happened on the 29th of June at around 3:45, and it's believed to be extortion related. Anyone with information is kindly requested to contact the investigating officer, Sergeant Donovan Peterson, on 084 684 0909 or Crime Stop on 08600 10111.
1: And the presidency has rejected claims that South Africa's voice and influence on the African continent are waning, despite growing diplomatic tensions over anti-illegal immigration protests. During a presidential briefing in Pretoria yesterday, spokesperson Vincent Magwenya said South Africa has never sought to be the continent's sole voice in global affairs, but has consistently championed Africa's interests on the international stage. His comments come amid strained relations between South Africa and some countries on the continent following anti-illegal immigration protests that resulted in thousands of migrants leaving the country. Magwenya insists South Africa remains firmly engaged with the continent. He says there's no evidence that what he describes as a sustained campaign to isolate South Africa has damaged the country's international reputation. He adds neither this nor claims of a white genocide has negatively impacted the country so far.
5: Not much damage has been done to our country's image, and we're doing that from evidence and from the interactions that we are having with our international counterparts, whether it be on the continent or in other parts of the world. This is the rest of the world still looking forward to hearing South Africa's voice on the many issues that impact the globe.
1: A look at your weather. A fine Thursday in store for Gauteng. Today, Joburg will drop to overnight lows of 4 degrees and peak at highs of 20. Pretoria is at 6 and 22. Vereeniging is at 2 and 20 degrees. A cloudy start with morning fog in Cape Town. Otherwise, partly cloudy skies with variable winds at a low of 11 and a high of 19 degrees. 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And that's a wrap of your Eyewitness News.
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8: 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Coming up, we're bringing you the best of the Deutsche Welle, Germany's public international broadcaster. 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
10: Leaving home in search of opportunity is a choice. 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I am Ajua Tinkrama Domina, your host for today.
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10: Thousands of Malawians have returned from South Africa amid anti-foreigner sentiments. Many returned empty-handed, with no future or backup plans. They have returned to an already struggling Malawian economy, and an all-too-familiar question is being asked once again. What next? Is there enough support for the returnees when they get back home? Is the Malawian economy fit to accommodate all its returned citizens? And what happens if reintegration fails, not just for the returnees, but for Malawi as a whole? To help us answer these and more, We have been joined by Michael Kayata. He's a human rights activist and a chairperson for the Human Rights Defenders Coalition. I also have DW's Chimwemwe Padatha joining us from Lilongwe. Welcome you both. Let's start with you, Chimwemwe. What do we know so far concerning the Malawians returning from South Africa?
11: All right. Thank you so much. I would start by giving the current figures that we are now over 40,000 Malawians who have returned from South Africa. And I would say the situation concerning Malawians who are fleeing xenophobic attacks in South Africa is still dire at the moment. I'm saying so because over the past week, the Malawi government admitted that the exact number of Malawians in South Africa is not known, as the numbers of people seeking support is still rising each day. And a lot of people are still spending nights at the offices of Malawi's High Commission in South Africa, but also not forgetting the food and other basic amenities needed by these individuals. The situation is really, really getting out of control. We also saw a grouping of some aid providers in South Africa petitioning the Malawi High Commission over accusations that the Commission has abandoned Malawians in South Africa and failing to provide the basic necessities. So I would say really the Malawi government has been overwhelmed by the current situation on the ground, something that was not expected, looking at the previous projections of Malawians stranded in South Africa.
12: Michael, let me come to you. Is it the same situation you are witnessing, at least from where you sit as a human rights activist?
13: Yeah, thank you very much. Yeah, so the situation is really bad. As a human rights activist, I've had the opportunity to interact with some of the detainees, and the stories that they are narrating are really heart-rending. Many are describing leaving South Africa under very difficult and traumatic circumstances. Some report that have lost businesses, employment, homes, personal belongings that they had accumulated over many years. Many of them are saying that they had to return voluntarily out of fear after witnessing attacks on fellow migrants, or receiving warnings from neighbors, friends, or even relatives. There's a common feeling, I'd say, that there's a common feeling of uncertainty and anxiety about the future, particularly among those who had spent years or even decades building livelihoods in South Africa. Many returnees, as I said, feel abandoned by both the government and believe more could have been done to protect migrant communities and prevent organic, xenophobic violences.
12: But from where you sit, Michael, do you see that the efforts by the government has fallen short in any regard?
13: I would say yes, the efforts have fallen short. Yes, we commend the government for responding to this crisis. However, I think the government is overwhelmed. They didn't expect that they would have so many Malawians requesting support with the repatriation.
12: Doesn't the government know the figures of Malawians in South Africa, for which reason it will put in place the necessary measures to meet the people that are coming? So why are we talking about the government being overwhelmed with the numbers?
13: It looks like government was not aware exactly how many Malawians were living in South Africa. Remember that most of these were living there illegally, meaning that they were not documented. But it also seems we have challenges at the High Commission in South Africa. It looks like the commission doesn't have, they don't keep data of Malawians that are living there, especially because of the challenge of undocumented migrants. So that created a challenge in a way because the government was not expecting, the high numbers that, later reported and requested the support from the government. So I think it's a challenge of record keeping and also the fact that many Malawians travel South Africa illegally, which means that when they are there, they are almost unrecognizable. They don't even turn up for documentation with the High Commission, which poses a challenge in situations like this.
12: Interesting. Thank you so much, Michael. Chimamwe, do we have an idea of a breakdown of the people who have come returned so far?
11: Just to be clear that this number, 27,000 people from the 40,000 people who have returned are men, while the rest are female, including over close to 3,000 children under the age of five among this group of 40,000 Malawians. So you'll see that the increased number of men who are seeking employment in other countries such as South Africa is very high because this also puts to question the current situation of unemployment in Malawi. These individuals go to other countries to seek for employment. Only what we are being told is that a majority of these Malawians were illegally staying in South Africa. That's what is also coming out from the South African officials, that many of these Malawians do not have papers, do not have documentation to work in South Africa or to stay in South Africa. So we have also seen that in the past weeks, the South African government has been sending back home Malawians who were arrested and being held in prisons. So I would say that this group includes those who were sent by the South African government and also another group by the Malawian government through the voluntary repatriation exercise. Just to be clear, a majority of these individuals are undocumented.
12: Now, in terms of the arrangements the Malawian government put in place to receive them in terms of reintegrating them back to society, livelihood support, what can you tell us?
11: Yes, that's true. The Malawi government has put in place several measures to receive citizens returning from South Africa after fleeing the xenophobic attacks. So to say that the response is coordinated by the Ministry of Foreign Affairs together with the Department of Disaster Management Affairs, the Immigration Department, health authorities, and humanitarian partners. The government has also put up a temporary reception center at a stadium in the southern part of Malawi where the returnees are being registered. They are being tested for any health complications. Right there, they are given food, others receiving clothing and other essential supplies. So these returnees are undergoing medical screening. They're also receiving first aid and psychosocial counseling, also being provided to him, provided to them just as a way of helping the returnees recover from the trauma of displacement. So after going through this process, the government is facilitating the provision of transport from the reception points to the people's respective districts. Authorities have admitted logistical challenges due to the large number of the returnees coming from South Africa.
12: Michael, let me come back to you now. We've spoken about the fact that the governments at the moment seem to be overwhelmed with the numbers. But for the returnees themselves, what are some of the biggest challenges you think they will be confronted with now that they have come back to Malawi?
13: Yeah, the challenges are quite huge that the returnees will face upon arrival in Malawi. The first challenge is the economic reintegration. In Malawi right now, there are limited employment opportunities. If you look at the rate of unemployment, it's quite high. The economy is not creating jobs, which has resulted in high levels of unemployment, particularly among young people. The other challenge is also limited access to capital for starting businesses. You appreciate the fact that some of the Chinese were doing business in South Africa. Now, due to the violence, they have been forced, you know, to leave behind their businesses and you know, come home. Now, when you talk to some of them, they'll tell you that they'd want to restart their businesses. But the challenge is finance. They don't have capital. They don't have access to capital. So it's really a big challenge. They also face the challenges related to social reintegration, especially for those that have spent many years abroad. It would be difficult. Already there are challenges, you know, reintegrating their in their societies. There are people that have reported not being accepted in their communities, or maybe being treated with the contempt or even discrimination. So social reintegration is going to be really a big challenge. There are also some returnees that are saying that they were supporting their relatives back home. So now that they have returned, they are facing pressures from their extended families who expected, you know, immediate financial support, you know, from them. There will also be housing challenges. Many of them do not have homes. They don't have assets, productive assets, you know, to return to. So it's really a very big challenge, especially, you know, ensuring that they are able to reintegrate safely and successfully in their communities.
12: I hear a lot of uncertainty, you know, from what you're saying, at least as far as the future of these people are concerned. And it does not appear that Malawi prepared to receive them or to absorb them. Now, what can they do, number one, on the part of the government to make life a bit easier for these people who have left their lives and their livelihood somewhere else? And what can the returnees do for themselves as well so that they do not face the risk of trying to go back, you know, even if not for South Africa, trying to maneuver their way into other, you know, countries where they can find, you know, employment or support their livelihoods?
13: Yeah, so the situation is that currently the government is already facing economic pressures. The economy is not in good shape. Malawi is already struggling with a lot of, you know, challenges in the economic sector, such as inflation, high inflation, rising cost of living. There's also the challenge of forex availability and so many other challenges. So you know, it's happening at a time when the government is already struggling to address these challenges, and now looking at this problem that has arisen, it will really be a tall order for the government to you know, integrate these returnees and ensure that they are able to have livelihood support and things like that. And that's why government will need a lot of support from development partners, humanitarian agencies, and even the private sector to provide the maybe business startup grants for returnees that want to start their business, provide access to microfinance, and even in agricultural support packages for those that would want to venture into farming. They would also, you know, there will also be need maybe to have job replacement programs for Malawians with the, you know, various skills. But as I said, our economy has not been creating jobs. Yes, I mean, until recently, government had imposed a temporary ban on the recruitment in the public sector. Of course, that ban has been partly lifted. But it's still going to be a challenge, you know, for government to create new opportunities for these returning Malawians. And that's why I think, you know, development partners need to come in, you know, to provide support, especially for those that want to venture into small-scale businesses to survive.
12: So, Chimamwa, tell us what economic impact the influx of these returnees have caused on the Malawian economy.
11: Yes, the influx really puts a strain on social services here in Malawi, knowing that we are already struggling with social services, including health, not forgetting the lack of jobs here in Malawi. So presently, the government is also spending billions of kwachas to repatriate the Malawians, resources that could also be used to improve the social facilities here in Malawi, to improve health services or to create jobs. So indeed, this repatriation exercise and the influx of Malawians back to Malawi has put a toll on the country's economy.
12: What are the emotions surrounding the sudden return? Is it joy? Is it uncertainty, especially for those who may have been relying on their relatives in South Africa for financial support and all of that? How are these families coping with the return?
11: The return of these Malawians has been received with mixed feelings among relatives as well as the communities where these individuals used to live before they traveled to South Africa. I'll start with the relatives. Many families have welcomed the relatives back in their lives, but full of emotions, because when a family member or a family here goes out outside the country, we expect that that particular relative will bring some items, gifts, or anything just to show some kind of love. But looking at circumstances of how these individuals left South Africa, many left behind their items. They couldn't take anything for their loved ones. So I also managed to talk to a kid of one of the returnee here in Malawi, a father who has stayed in South Africa for 5 years. And looking at this young boy whose father stayed in South Africa, asking him what the father brought, he was very emotional, yelling that the father didn't bring anything for him, even his family, claiming that he left behind all his stuff in South Africa. So this has also brought some skepticism among family members, with some questioning whether these individuals were really working in South Africa, or the kind of conditions where they were living in South Africa. So it's full of mixed emotions here in Malawi.
12: Thank you, Chimamwe. Michael, you've mentioned a lot of things the government and other partners could do to support these returnees. If all of these do not come, what can these returnees do? And how is it going to affect the humanitarian situation in Malawi?
13: Yeah, government needs to provide support. I can't see, anyone else coming apart from the government to provide that support. Yes, we have development partners, but government should take the ultimate responsibility to ensure that these people, these Malawians, are safely and successfully reintegrated in society, but also provided the support in order to rebuild their lives. If government does not do that, then it will be really quite unfortunate. It will be like government has failed to fulfill one of its responsibilities to the citizenry. The consequences could be quite bad for the country. It could be bad for the communities where these people are living in. If government does not provide the much needed support, there's a risk that you could see a rise in, a crime in the country, which could be bad for Malawi. We could also see conflicts, in communities, especially due to, competition for already scarce resources. I said earlier on that Malawi is in the a very bad economic situation right now. People are already struggling to access, food. They are struggling to access, various resources. There are limited, opportunities for employment, business, and things like that. So it's really a very bad situation. And if government does not intervene to provide support to these people, there's a risk that we could see conflicts resulting from competition for already scarce resources. There's also a risk that some vulnerable Malawians who have returned could find themselves forced into the hands of human traffickers, which could also, be another problem. Already, Malawi has been grappling with the problem of human trafficking, where vulnerable people, especially women and girls, are trafficked, you know, to other countries where they are exploited. And if government does not come in to provide the much needed support to these returnees, that risk is there, that you could see a rise in cases of trafficking, especially targeting women and girls. So really, government does not have you know, many options. Unfortunately, yes, we have development partners that provide support, but we also know that development partners are also facing their own challenges.
12: What can Malawi learn from all of this?
13: Yeah, I think in Malawi can learn a number of lessons from this recent situation. The first thing is to address the root causes of migration. You appreciate the fact that many people who leave the country are forced to do so by circumstances. They are forced to do so by poverty. Many are forced to leave the country for South Africa, especially because our economy is not creating jobs. There's a lot of unemployment in our across the country, particularly among the youth. So government should learn a lesson and ensure that it invests a lot, you know, in promoting economic growth, industrialization, skills development, and job creation. The other lesson that we needed to learn is to, you know, diversify migration destinations. Many people have traveled and traveled to South Africa, but there are many other countries where they can migrate to, not just South Africa. Government, you know, recently was implementing a work abroad program, you know, in Israel. I think government needs to resuscitate, if that is the right language, that program, so that more could be, you know, channeled towards the, you know, countries like Israel. Of course, we also know that Israel is experiencing its own, you know, conflicts, internal conflicts. But we needed to diversify migration destinations. We also need the government to create more opportunities, even at home. People should not have you know, to migrate because of lack of opportunities in Malawi. Job creation should be a top priority for the government. It's unfortunate that job creation is always rhetorical rather than, you know, implemented in practice. I think the time has come for the government to really get serious in terms of creating job protection, creation, especially for young people. There's also need for government to have protocols for responding quickly to mass returns, so that we do not see, you know, haphazard efforts when things happen.
12: Thank you so much, Michael Kayata. He is a human rights activist, also the chairperson for the Human Rights Defenders Coalition. Earlier, you also heard DW's Chimwemwe Padatha joining us from Lilongwe. Thank you so much for your time, both of you.
10: As Malawi continues to receive more returnees, the question of what happens next remains critical. Economists say the government is facing an uphill battle, making room for its citizens in their most vulnerable moments, while also protecting the economy from total collapse. We'll keep an eye on this story and bring you updates in our subsequent programming. 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And don't forget to subscribe to our DW Africa YouTube channel so you don't miss an episode. This show was co-produced and edited by Isaac Mugabe. And I am Ajua Tenkwama Domina. Bye for now.
6: Join the conversation.
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6: You're with Cape Talk.
14: You know, everyone says this. Traveling across Africa as an African can be torturous. And we have tons of stories to back this up.
15: And it doesn't mean that Africans are not traveling. Quite the contrary. There's been reforms that enable Africans to travel from one country to another. But are these reforms really realistic? Like, seriously?
14: there. Welcome to the 77%. Today we're scooping into the visa and flight stories in Africa. My name is Fatu.
15: And I'm Rachel. But first of all, guys, before we get into it, follow us on our socials. We're everywhere, from YouTube, Instagram and TikTok. Let's keep this conversation going.
14: Yeah, that's a crucial one. Make sure to do that all the time. We are here on the socials as well to continue the conversation. You know, Rachel.
15: Absolutely. Now, you know, when we talk about Africans traveling, the experience is always a headache. Imagine needing visas, like four visas or four flights, to travel from one African country to another. It's insane.
14: Yeah, and Rachel, I have tons of stories, you know, to, as to that as well. But of course, we have more juicy stories from our colleagues. Samson and them are on standby to give us all the details. So, you know what? Over to you, Samson.
16: Hi, Vatu. Hi, Rachel. How are you doing? It is not easy with an African passport. Crossing borders feels impossible. Endless questions, long delay, constant stress. Sometimes I even think it is easier to fly to Europe than to move from Nigeria into Benin or Togo, especially at the borders, where my passport feels like a limitation instead of a key.
17: When it's easy, it's really easy. Like, you're welcomed into a country like you're their family member. And there's this warmth that just makes everything flow. But there are times where it's really complicated, like getting visas, for example. If you're traveling on an African passport, it can feel like you're being treated with suspicion just for wanting to explore your own continent.
18: So Nairobi flight to Malabo, first of all, I had to apply for a visa, which is $75, which is more expensive than even some visas for outside of Africa. And then the flight cost was so expensive.
15: T for tough, Fatu, you know a lot about this.
14: Well, yeah, somehow, Rachel, like, let me just start, right? So some few months ago, or a few weeks ago, in fact, we tried to get tickets from Banjul to Freetown. And you will not imagine this. Banjul to Freetown is less than 2 hours, right? And the ticket cost over 500 euros, about 540 euros.
15: That's a lot.
14: That's insane for a journey that is less than 2 hours. But not long ago, I was in the UK during the holiday season, mm-hmm. and I bought a ticket for 60 euros. And this is for the same flight time of less than 2 hours, right?
15: And, you know, the interesting thing here is that Africa is really, like, very, very big, right? Mm-hmm. So we can't also deny the fact that it's a big continent. Yeah. And we have different languages. We have different cultures, indigenous languages. Mm-hmm. And, you know, traveling from a Francophone-speaking country to an Anglophone-speaking country, that in itself is really, really hard. Yeah. And sometimes, you know, like, I was reading something and they said that 72% mm-hmm. of the time when you're trying to travel, you will need a visa.
14: Yes, that's true. And we will have a lot of those visa stories and some of these, you know, complexities that you've talked about, even Samson really touched on. But, you know, it also just points to the fact that I've had, for example, Seychelles in my bucket list for a very long time. But for some reason, the idea to go to Seychelles has always been far-fetched. And now I want to understand, really, if there's a footing in this in reality. Because we have Isham, who's in fact in Seychelles, to show us around. And I really want to see whether there's opportunity to even see this place in the first place. So, you know what, Isham, just take it away.
19: Hello, my name is Isham, singer and artist from the Seychelles. And today, I'm going to take you on a tour to my city, Victoria, on this beautiful island of Mahé in the Seychelles Islands. Bienvenue.
20: Tiny Seychelles is a tropical paradise and magnet for luxury tourists and honeymooners. And for most visitors, the first stop is Seychelles International Airport. Tourism fuels 72% of the country's gross domestic product. Nearly 400,000 tourists came in 2025. Sustained tourism has pushed the Seychelles GDP to around $22,000 per capita, the highest in Africa. The biggest island, Mahé, has some 500 plus hotels, including around 20 to 25 luxurious five-star resorts.
19: We are now in the heart of Victoria, and behind me is our very own Big Bang, Seychelles Clock Tower. And very recently, I was performing on these streets for the Creole Festival.
20: Creole culture unites the Seychelles Islands with music as its pumping heartbeat. Mucho music even got a UNESCO's Intangible Cultural Heritage nod in 2021. For young musicians like Isham, it's gig heaven in the capital, Victoria. But let's be honest, we're here for the beaches of the Seychelles. And Isham has just the spot.
19: Welcome to the beach of Constance Filia, one of the best hotels in the Seychelles. And we, as young musicians, this great opportunity to play in different hotels, yeah, as Seychelles is one of the most famous tourist destinations. There's also another opportunity for us to play our original composition in front of the international guests, where they leave with the songs in their heart.
20: While Isham entertains on the beach, back in Victoria, nobody captures Creole vibes in art like George Camille. He's a living legend of modern Seychellois painting. Isham swings by his gallery, Kazanana, Pineapple House in Creole.
2: Kazanana, or Pineapple House in English, is an old colonial wooden house that I opened as my gallery in Victoria. And the gallery's been running for about 35 years. And hopefully more artists will join the sector, the creative sector.
20: It's time for a tropical lunch, so Isham dines at Kalanor's Takeaway at Unity Roundabout, a trendy local hangout in Victoria.
17: Skipping.
19: This is prawns curry in cassava, and this is part of our culture.
17: Mm-hmm.
19: And it tastes amazing. Mm.
20: The tasty food and island paradise is just a 3-hour flight from Nairobi, Kenya, but it's not cheap. Round trips from Nairobi hit $700 to $1,000, jumping to $1,300 in July and August. Prices out of reach for most visitors from the African continent.
19: I wish I could see more of my brothers and sisters on the mainland, the motherland of Africa. We are so close, yet so far away.
15: Isham, I'd like to respond to you personally because I really felt those words. They spoke to me. Imagine if I'm sitting 3 hours away from you. I'm just so close, yet so far away.
17: Yeah.
15: And that was really heavy. Why don't we just see more Africans on this island?
14: Seychelles, for example, is a visa-free country. Anyone can go to Seychelles, including all of us Africans, right? That's one thing. But to get there, that's the problem, right? And then, and they also have, you know, all these criteria that you need to fill. You have to show proof of being able to fund yourself. Mm. At least what? $150 per day.
15: For me, I really think that, you know, we have everything in Africa. You know, the Seychelles, which has beautiful beaches.
14: I mean, it's
15: but
14: amazing,
15: I mean, if you go to Kenya, we have good mountains. Mm-hmm. We have everything that if you want to see a desert, you go to Namibia or you go to this northern African countries.
14: Mm-hmm. Why are we seeing this around the continent? And what are some of the experiences that people have lived? Edith also has so much, you know, to tell us about that because she was right there in Nairobi, your country, to talk
15: My
14: to people about
15: from the
14: this.
15: 254, I'm sure. Let's see what Edith has to say about this.
21: Hello and welcome back to the 77% Street Debate. This week, we are in the heart of Kenya's capital, Nairobi. Now, if you're an African and you've tried taking a flight, then you might have come to the conclusion that traveling intra-Africa is really cumbersome, not to mention expensive. Who better to answer this question for me than actually a mixed bag of people from all over the continent? Diana was joking earlier about traveling, but she travels quite a bit, even though it's very expensive, right? So give me some practical examples, some experiences that you've had where you held your head and you're like, what is going on?
22: Yeah, so I was attending a conference, a travel conference in Equatorial Guinea. I noticed most of my African counterparts were actually exhausted. So a friend from Senegal just told me, do you know how many hours I took to fly here? So I expected maybe 4 hours, 4 hours, 5 hours maximum. But he told me he used 20 plus hours. And this is because he had to fly to Ethiopia. And in Ethiopia, there was no connecting flights available to Equatorial Guinea. So he had to sleep over for almost 10 hours. That's a 10-hour layover. Then fly again from Ethiopia to Equatorial Guinea, which is like a 7 to 8 hour flight. So you can imagine.
21: Diana is speaking from the experience of being a travel content creator, but you also have this business where you're helping Africans explore the continent. Are these some of the challenges you're finding?
22: Yeah. Because for my most of my clients, we're booking travels out of Africa, not intra-Africa travel.
21: So tell me about that. Is it easier or cheaper if I want to go to Germany today than compared to, say, Senegal?
22: Yeah, it's cheaper. Yeah, it's cheaper because there is someone who traveled from Oslo to Cape Town, Kenya to Cape Town. The flight costs were the same. the person coming from Oslo was actually paying a cheaper flight compared from someone coming from Nairobi to Cape Town. Yeah, so it becomes so expensive. So you find that Africans don't explore Africa.
21: All right, so Precious, have you experienced a hint of corruption as you try to cross into East Africa, being a student from Nigeria?
3: I'm actually scared seeing this.
21: Hey, speak your truth, speak your truth.
3: But yes, I came and the immigration officer took like my passport, and then he saw I was Nigerian, so he took me one side. I think there's a lot of stereotypes when it comes to Nigerians, and it makes most of us actually scared to actually come here.
21: Yeah.
3: And also the visa application.
21: Let me ask Claude here, because Claude is the true East African son, because you were born in Burundi, you lived in Tanzania, and now you're studying here in Kenya. What's your experience like?
4: You reach to somewhere and then an official tells you you have to like to pay something like this. They just deal with like cash, cash on cash, yes. Yeah.
21: Okay, so because immigration has been mentioned quite a bit, let me bring in our expert here. So you know what happens behind those closed doors. What goes through the mind of a policy designer in deciding who is allowed and who's not?
5: You'll find three categories of people who can come into the country. There is a category called referred visa category, and it has countries that are banded on the basis of this is a terrorism prone area, this is a drug prone area, this is a human trafficking prone area.
21: But sounds to me like it's stereotyping.
5: Maybe if you listen to the explanation, it would help.
21: By the way, Dr. Aswani is a professor, yeah?
5: Yeah. So then you have categories which are done even beyond immigration. Actually, this is done by security agencies that would then go through what we call an alert list. An alert list would have people who are being tracked for various things. Now, for my sister there, if you don't fall on that particular category, they allow you entry.
14: Yes, it's important that we really come in there, right? Because he was responding to what the Nigerian lady was talking about, and he mentions the visa categories.
15: Yeah.
14: Look, I think you don't have to be a Nigerian to know that Nigerians are going through immense discrimination when it comes to travels. You know, the othering that's happening there. Nigerians are, they have one of the weakest passports, not only in the region, but also globally. Just not long, I realized that a study for 199 countries ranks Nigeria at 89. And this is even an improvement from a previous ranking of 94. So you can imagine like what they're really going through. And then he talks about these categories, really, of, you know, why people impose visa restrictions. When you look at Central Africa, for example, Equatorial Guinea, these are countries that you cannot go to without first getting your visa. You, as an East African, cannot go to Equatorial Guinea without a visa.
15: Fatu, you know, guys, I remember Fatu asking me the other day, like, Rachel, what color is your passport? And I was like, why does that even matter? Why does
14: the color
15: of my passport matter? And then I was like, yeah, it's sky blue. And Fatu told me, you know, in West Africa, it's green.
14: It's green.
15: And apparently, if even the color of your passport really determines how much travel you can actually do.
14: Yes.
15: Which means that sometimes it's not even about where you're from. It's about the color of your passport. And I'm wondering, like, guys, what color is your passport?
14: I also want to hear what they've said in the other part of the debate, because
15: I'm also very curious.
14: Yeah. We like to know the solutions and the way forward.
21: Oh, I love the enthusiasm. There's people there. Let me come. Talk to me.
23: Thank you, Edith. My name is Joy. Did you know that it's 30 to 50% more expensive to travel within African countries than it is to travel abroad? A flight from here to Dubai is more cheaper than a trip from here to Nigeria. Why is that?
21: I actually have the experts here. These two ladies that you're seeing here are actually captains. We heard, first of all, when you're looking at a map and the airlines that are flying across Africa, it's like a dead space. Why?
24: The taxes around most African countries are prohibitive. Secondly, right after everyone got their independence, they started their own airlines. And instead of us like coming together, making it liberal to travel across all of Africa, what we did first was go to the European countries, because we had the bilateral service agreements. So every single country comes up with its own agreement, its own terms, its own taxes.
21: Ideally, we should be flying across the continent like a breeze. Why are we not?
25: The discomfort might be we are going to lose our independence. So now we are thinking in silos instead of thinking like as the continent itself. Yeah. So maybe in the short term, my country might lose, but in the long term, we will all benefit as a bloc in terms of economically.
21: Do you see the appetite for traveling reducing once people see, you know, this is the actual cost of traveling? Have you seen potential tourism being taken away from the continent of Africa and somebody saying, I'd rather go to Dubai instead?
22: Yes, definitely. With my clients, myself, when I started traveling, I used to do mostly Africa. But for the last year, I've been doing outside, going to Asia, going to Europe, because of how easy it is. But in Africa, some countries, you have to go to the embassy where you have so many papers, you're there, you're told, no, you don't have this, you don't have this, you don't have this. Yeah, so that also reduces the morale.
21: Okay, so let me get some comments at the back.
24: We need to know that the root cause is partly colonial, because these immigration laws, we sort of got them from them, and we are reciprocating according to the way we have been given. But the Western, and that's why it's easier for the North Americans and Europeans to enter here, they negotiated their way and their laws. And we're talking about African continental trade, free trade area. But it's so slow.
21: Yeah. Dr. Swanee, really quickly, what does it say when African governments make it so slow and still so difficult?

0: So if we, thank you. So I think we should see ourselves more as African, because basically everything we do in Kenya, in Uganda, we do the same in West Africa. So how about we see ourselves as a collective Africa instead of a divided Africa? So I think it's a question of unity.
1: Okay, and what do you guys think? Let me hear from you.
2: We have a problem with xenophobia, where it's shown up in South Africa and Nigerians. In Kenya, it's slowly growing up with between Kenyans and Somalis. Blame the AU, blame the government, but are we open to open our borders to our fellow Africans, to us? The African Union rolled out the African Union passport.
3: Yeah.
2: Now, I'll ask in the Kenyan context, why are we not adopting that passport?
1: I don't know if Dr. Swani can answer this question for us, but you're the best placed person to. What happened?
4: These are negotiations that are done. And when people somewhere agree in Addis Ababa, this is what we are going to do, I don't know if Kenya is resonating with it. I don't know if another country is resonating with it. So sometimes I wonder, these treaties, are they piece of papers, or we need to move ahead and implement some of those things?
1: Good point. So there's a serious gap between policy and implementation. All right, Diana, you're the African whose policies are being built for and around. What would delight you about traveling in Africa? Essentially, what would make you happy about a connected Africa?
3: Free movement, of course, that will be very nice. And for me, what I think will take us a step further can be cross-border marketing. Every country is marketing their own. Tembea Kenya, visit Rwanda, the Cape Town one. What if we do cross-border? Because we want interest, but now when I come with to policy, when I was at the African Tourism Board, it got to a point I was so tired of attending conferences where it's one Africa, borderless Africa. But we talk. The conferences last 10 hours over 3 days, but we're always back to the drawing board. Yeah. No progress.
1: That's fair enough. Okay, so what needs to be done for Africa to be borderless? At the moment, that doesn't seem to happen because IATA says that Africans only make up 2% of global international travelers. Perhaps after implementing some of these suggestions, that could change. Thank you all for watching. Bye-bye.
5: I mean, it's a lot of interesting points there. And I think it's the perfect conclusion to this debate.
1: Mm-hmm.
5: How can we unify as one? It has been projected long since that a unified Africa, an African passport, would contribute immensely to every economic spectrum, in the continent. Why is it not happening? Why is this process lagging? It's part of the Agenda 2063, but it is still not being realized.
6: But are we going to be there in 2063? Fatou, we will be grannies by then.
5: I want to be alive by then, right?
6: I just don't want to be like I'm 63 and all of a sudden I can travel from Nairobi to the Banjo,
5: yeah,
6: you know.
5: Yeah.
6: But guys, please make sure to watch the full version of that street debate on YouTube. We're already having comments coming in.
5: Read them out.
6: Yes, and somebody here said that it's really unfortunate that Africa rates the lowest in intercontinental trade, yet we have so many resources.
5: And when you look at the corridors, we also experienced this in West Africa, the Senegambian corridor. Of course, I have seen firsthand how business or traders struggle just to cross over from Banjul to Senegal. And these are our neighbors, right? And they've always said that there is effort to make this a seamless process, but it has been hectic.
6: In Kenya, we have the Kenya-Uganda border. There's always stories about, you know, truck drivers having this horror story. So beyond the pleasure and leisure, we need to talk about the experiences that truck drivers actually go through. So have a look at this report.
7: The Northern Corridor ranks among Africa's most vital trade routes. Every day, trucks haul fuel, food and machinery from Kenya's Mombasa port to Uganda, Rwanda, South Sudan and beyond. Over 40,000 truck drivers power the regional economy. 37-year-old Paul Walusala is one of them.
8: As children, we often competed by selecting which cars we liked. It was then that we began asking each other what we wanted to do when we grew up. I said I would drive a semi-trailer one day.
7: Today, he sets off on a 1,700-kilometer journey from Mombasa to Malaba, the busy border crossing into Uganda. But first, Paul runs through his safety checks, reviews the journey plan, and assesses risks on the route ahead.
8: They hand me consignment documents to review, and once I've confirmed the documents are in order, I drive to the port.
7: Paul drives for Natnael Gamay and Co., known as NATO. The company launched in 2017 and now employs over 150 drivers.

0: and we also want to see it grow. So in terms of personal to young people, the opportunity for them to be employed.
1: The Northern Corridor Transit Transport Coordination Authority reports that through the corridor reached over $2 billion in 2023. But crossing these borders is anything but simple. Delays often stretch into days, sometimes weeks.
0: It's very difficult to move in Africa. Some of the issues are the barriers that are always at the border.
1: Yet despite these obstacles, hope remains. The company also invests in training, helping young workers meet international safety standards. For Paul, this job connects countries and supports his family.
2: There are a few challenges, like the children missing me because there are days I travel and I'm away for a while. The time I spend with them is limited, yet they would love to spend more time with me. But they are happy with my work.
3: Interesting.
4: It's a sad one,
3: you
4: know.
3: It's a sad story.
4: People just want to make a living. People just want to just exist.
3: Fatu, you know, in my community, I will always be described as a Murema girl.
4: What is that?
3: Do you know what Murema is? It means mountain. So it means I'm a mountain girl. I like the mountains and all
4: like
3: these
4: it.
3: Things. Are
4: I
3: you team
4: like...
3: mountain? Are you team beach?
4: Girl, I'm from the river, Gambia. I'm all for like the river, the sea, the beach, and the vibe.
3: Why would I
4: just kill myself to hike? I don't like hiking. I mean, in Scotland, it's something that I never did. I don't know. For me, it's just exhausting. I can just lay on the beach and
3: So this story then maybe will really resonate with you, because this coming story is about surfing in Liberia. And when you think about surfing, you know, you always think about Australia, Hawaii, but I never really thought that we could surf in Liberia. So, so let's have a look at this report.
4: Let's find out.
5: When I'm surfing, I feel like I'm home. When I'm panic, I feel relaxed. Because I know my ability, I go for the wave that I feel that I can hit any wave in this country.
2: Philip Panini and his friends in Robertsport, Liberia don't just surf for sport. They surf to stay off the streets and out of trouble.
5: Surfing can help a lot when it comes to dealing with emotions, like when you are sitting home, you feel trouble and you don't feel like talking to anybody. If you grab your sailboat and come into the ocean, you forget about everything that happened.
2: Some of Africa's best waves break right here, especially in the rainy season. 20 years ago, no one in Robertsport surfed. The community started in 2003, just after the Civil War. Travelers brought boards and shared the sport. Local kids picked it up. One of them is Irene, the community's first female surfer. They call her Butterfly for how she moves in the water.
6: I tell them, some of them come to me and say, I like your style. I want to be an international surfer. Like one of these days, I will travel. So it's all my big dream.
2: For now, Irene and her surfer mates are riding the waves.
3: Wow, that looks super cool. It's about time maybe we visited Liberia, you know, who knows?
4: It is about time, but like Rachel said, do you know what? Follow us on our social media platforms and be a part of the conversation. On Instagram, on TikTok, on YouTube, make sure to subscribe right here because we will be coming with banging topics every single time.
3: Every time, every single time, guys.
4: I was Fatu.
3: I am Rachel Nduati. Until next time.
4: Bye-bye.
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9: 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With the wrap of your Eyewitness News, I'm Mikey Molapo. The Public Investment Corporation says the appointment of Batandwa Damoye as acting chief executive officer will ensure uninterrupted leadership while internal processes are underway. This follows the precautionary suspension of Patrick Dlamini after whistleblower reports accusing him of unethical conduct. The board of the country's biggest asset manager appointed its chief financial officer with immediate effect to ensure continuity amid mounting governance scrutiny. The death toll linked to this year's winter initiation season has risen to 43. The winter period for the rite of passage runs from May to July, while the summer season takes place from November to January. The tradition is a rite of passage into manhood and involves isolated, secretive bush camps, circumcision, and lessons on adult responsibilities. Parliament's impeachment committee says to stay proceedings against President Cyril Ramaphosa would set a precedent for future heads of state that they can dodge accountability. The committee is opposing an application to halt its proceedings, saying it's carrying out a constitutional order. Yesterday, the Western Cape High Court heard that the president would suffer reputational harm if he were to unfairly be subjected to an impeachment process based on a report which he believes is flawed. Ramaphosa's lawyer says the report has not established that the president willfully misconducted himself following the theft of US dollars from his farm Parapara in 2020. Advocate Dalimpofu, representing both the MKP and UAT, says the people of South Africa can only hold their president accountable through their political representatives.
10: It's the kind of disdain we have for the people of this country that we say they do not deserve to have answers whether their president is involved in criminality. So the only way in which the president can be harmed in this situation is if he's not telling the truth.
9: The Madlanga Commission of Inquiry intends to subpoena the medical records of controversial Northwest businessman Suleiman Karim. This after evidence leaders indicated they received whistleblower reports that Karim was seen having lunch at a restaurant in Cape Town. Karim's lawyers indicated that he's still too sick to appear before the commission yesterday. The commission has postponed Karim's testimony several times following his admission to hospital in April for a suspected heart attack. Chief evidence leader Matthew Chaskalson says Karim was last admitted to hospital on the 17th of June, but it's unclear when he was discharged.
11: We received two different whistleblower reports, both confirming that Mr. Karim and an entourage had been seen going out for lunch at a shopping center in the Western Cape. The two reports corroborated the same details. They seem to be independent of one another, and they've now been confirmed by eyewitnesses at that shopping center.
9: Karim's legal representative, Camille Premed, says he cannot say much as he only found out about these whistleblower reports yesterday morning. Meanwhile, the testimony of alleged crime boss Wismusi Cat Matlala before the commission has been postponed to September 1st. Yesterday, Matlala requested additional time before he testifies to make way for his criminal trial starting next week. His legal team argued that testifying at this stage would stand in the way of him having a fair trial. The National Prosecuting Authority has been granted leave to appeal Nigerian televangelist Timothy Omotosho's acquittal. The Supreme Court ruling paves the way for the state to challenge the High Court judgment that cleared Omotosho and his two co-accused of rape, human trafficking and racketeering charges. The NPA says Omotosho could be brought back to South Africa despite his deportation to Nigeria. Western Cape Police are offering a cash reward of up to 50,000 rand for information that can assist in their investigation into the murder of a Ghanaian man in Nyanga. Officers responded to a shooting last month when 35-year-old Bashira Isaka was killed at his business premises, allegedly by suspects who were demanding a protection fee. The police's Tembaka Zimpendukana.
12: This incident happened on the 29th of June at around 3:45, and it's believed to be extortion related. Anyone with information is kindly requested to contact the investigating officer, Sergeant Donovan Peterson, on 084-684-0909 or Crime Stop on 08600-10111.
9: And the presidency has rejected claims that South Africa's voice and influence on the African continent are waning despite growing diplomatic tensions over anti-illegal immigration protests. During a presidential briefing in Pretoria yesterday, spokesperson Vincent Magwenya said South Africa has never sought to be the continent's sole voice in global affairs, but has consistently championed Africa's interests on the international stage. His comments come amid strained relations between South Africa and some countries on the continent following anti-illegal immigration protests that resulted in thousands of migrants leaving the country. Magwenya insists South Africa remains firmly engaged with the continent. He says there's no evidence that what he describes as a sustained campaign to isolate South Africa has damaged the country's international reputation. He adds neither this nor claims of a white genocide has negatively impacted the country so far.
13: Not much damage has been done to our country's image, and we're drawing that from evidence and from the interactions that we are having with our international counterparts, whether it be on the continent or in other parts of the world. This is the rest of the world still looking forward to hearing South Africa's voice on the many issues that impact the globe.
9: A look at your weather. A fine Thursday in store for Gauteng. Today, Joburg will drop to overnight lows of 4 degrees and peak at highs of 20. Pretoria is at 6 and 22. Vereeniging is at 2 and 20 degrees. A cloudy start with morning fog in Cape Town. Otherwise, partly cloudy skies with variable winds at a low of 11 and a high of 19 degrees. 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
16: Okay, let's see what we've got here in what I call my graveyard of gadgets. An old remote, too, actually, that don't work. Kids thermometer that hasn't been used in a while. I've got cables, headphones, I've got charger heads. I mean, this is all just stuff that's lying around in my house that would probably otherwise just end up being thrown away. Sounds familiar? Well, I'm Myra Anubi, and today on People Fixing the World from the BBC World Service, we're literally fixing stuff. So get your overalls on as we head to South America to find out about clever ways to give old gadgets new life. Now, I've got a lot of stuff in my house that doesn't work, but I'm not the only one. Across the world, countless everyday products, kitchen appliances and electronics are just thrown away. It's one of the fastest growing types of waste globally, with more than 60 million tons of electronic waste being produced annually, according to the World Health Organization. So today we're traveling to the South American country of Argentina to meet people who've decided not to throw out broken or discarded appliances, electronics, and all sorts of household waste, but instead to repair and reuse them. But why Argentina? Well, to find out, let's bring in our reporter on the line, Jane Chambers. Jane, what's pushing people to do this? Is this just a trend to try and fix stuff?
17: No, I would say it's just the situation in Argentina. You know, it hasn't been great for a while. It's faced years of economic uncertainty and there are rising prices from everything from their famous steaks to phones. And yes, inflation isn't as bad as it was before, but the cost of living, it really is so expensive and it's pushing people to be creative. So they're finding ways to repair things they need, like household items, which means objects last for longer.
16: I guess if you have to decide between buying food or even getting a new phone, you have to eat, right?
17: Well, I know people love their phones, but yeah, I think eating comes first. So absolutely. But the problem is, for many people in Argentina, their salaries just aren't keeping up with the cost of everyday goods going up. So they might need to put off buying that new phone or whatever it might be that they need just to pay for the basics each month.
16: Now, Jane, let's get into the solution. You were in the capital, Buenos Aires, to find out about different projects where people are fixing old and broken stuff.
17: Yes, so the first project I'm going to look at is something called Club de Reparadores, which means the Repairers Club. They promote fixing and reuse as an alternative to throwaway culture. And they do it through things like organising repair events and teaching people how they can mend things themselves.
18: We as a society have a lot of creativity and kind of resourcefulness to solve problems. And also because, well, we are a less affluent society, let's say. So we value a lot more objects and materials
17: So that's Melina Scioli, one of the co-founders. And while I was in Buenos Aires, she took me to a project they help with. This one moves around the city so they can reach different communities. And when I met them, it was in a leafy park by the tracks of an old railway station called Estación Coclan. There's a table in front of us with people sitting down and all sorts of objects in front of them that they've brought in to repair. What's going on here?
18: We are witnessing the repair van, let's say. It's called Reparamóvil in Spanish, and it is a program from the city government of Buenos Aires, which brings repair events to all through the city.
17: The Reparamóvil is a light blue transit van, which is used to take the different tools they need to do the repairs around the city. The van goes to pop-up events like the one we're visiting, where they set up a long table full of different tools, including soldering iron, screwdrivers, testing equipment, and around them there's piles of old appliances waiting to see if they can be brought back to life. Melina takes me to meet Lucio Landoni, one of the people she and her team trained to run the workshops.
19: Hola.
17: Hola.
19: Jane, Lucio, un gusto.
17: Igualmente. So I saw that you were working on a toaster. Someone else has got a kettle. What are you doing?
19: Reparamos bicicletas, reparamos ropa.
20: We repair things like bicycles and clothes, and also domestic electric appliances. As well as repairing things, we also want to teach people how they can do it themselves.
17: And what are the most popular things? What do people normally bring in?
19: Las cosas más populares para reparar.
20: The most popular things are microwaves, electric ovens, blenders, but they need to be things that they can easily bring here. We don't fix TVs or washing machines or fridges. These are small things that people use every day at home.
17: And what kind of things are normally wrong with them?
20: People tell me what's wrong with it, and then I take a look. For example, today someone brought in a toaster, and they told me that the button doesn't go down anymore. So I am looking at that to see what we can do. If we don't have the spare parts, I tell them to come back another day with the spare parts, and we will fix it.
17: And is it free?
19: Completamente gratis.
17: Well, that's good. You've got a microwave in your bag, massive, heavy. Just tell me your name.
21: My name is Sandra. I live in the neighborhood. And I have this very old microwave, but I didn't want to go and buy a new one. It just started setting on fire. So I missed the last time the guys were here, and I didn't want to miss it this time. And I just found out I have to change a very small part of it, and I can fix it myself.
17: Someone who's happy with all the successful repairs today is Marina Garrett. She's a senior official in the Buenos Aires city government responsible for sustainability and circular economy programs like this one.
22: The purpose is to promote circular economy and repairing as a sustainable habit and as a way of responsible consumption.
17: Why is this so important for you, coming out into the community and having these people here learning to fix things?
22: Because repairing, it is a way of extending the life of our objects and a way of not generating waste.
17: Marina and her team run around 12 of these events every month. There are 6 people here today busy mending things with help from people like Lucio, who we heard from earlier, and others waiting their turn. So far, teams like this have looked at around 3,000 objects that need repairing and managed to repair over 2/3 of them. Melina Scioli, who brought me to the event, is pleased with the outcome.
18: For a project for Club de Reparadores, it feels like a huge success that actually the city turns community repair into a public policy. And it actually helps us a lot to have a larger impact and to kind of bring and make this idea grow beyond our means, let's say.
23: It's a good thing when an idea can grow bigger than it was initially intended. Jane, so these guys, they don't just repair stuff, they also teach people how to fix their own things. I wonder, did you have a go at fixing anything?
17: No, not that time, but it did inspire me to think about the broken things I've got at home that I think I could learn how to fix or get fixed.
23: We all could, actually. But Jane, when items are repaired, there's no guarantee that they will work as well or even that they'll last as long afterwards.
17: Yeah, you're right. And it's interesting you should say that, because many people I spoke to mentioned a big problem with everyday objects like computers, phones and household goods is that the manufacturers don't build them to last. So people want that to change and for there to be more affordable spare parts available when they need fixing.
23: And like with many things, you need the government to be part of this if you really want to have that lasting change.
17: Absolutely. And Melina thinks that if the government is more aware of these issues, they'll start changing laws to make manufacturers more responsible. And she also says if the government are involved, it means they're reaching a wider audience and repair culture is becoming part of daily life in Argentina.
23: Mm-hmm. So Jane, I have something similar that happens where I live. It's in a community hall and it happens once a month where volunteers come together to repair a lot of stuff. In fact, they've recently fixed my wooden chairs. This idea of repair pop-up spaces, it's not new, is it?
17: No, Mara, it's not. But I'm really pleased to hear that they fixed your chairs.
23: Me too. It's saved me money.
17: Good. So, no, these repair clubs, including your local one, are all over the world. But Melina's club does a lot of other things as well. She told me how they go into schools to teach future generations to repair things. And she points out it teaches valuable practical skills like problem solving. She also showed me a directory of local repairers that you can find on their website where people can take things to be fixed.
23: Right, so like the yellow pages of repair people.
17: Exactly.
23: I'm Myra Anubi and you're listening to People Fixing the World from the BBC World Service. And today we're fixing everyday stuff in our homes. We're specifically in the South American country of Argentina, where years of economic instability have helped to create a strong culture of repairing and reusing things. Habits that are now gaining new relevance in a world concerned with rising costs and waste. I've still got our reporter Jane Chambers on the line. And Jane, there's a lot more that's happening out there in Argentina, right?
17: Yes, there is. And the next project I went to, it's a fun one, which I really love. So it's a project called Lindor, which is run by two women. And they transform much-loved old blankets that people have sentimental attachment to into coats and jackets. Now, they also run workshops around Argentina, showing other people how they can do it. And I went to visit them at one of their venues, La Fabrica, a warehouse in Buenos Aires. Leonor Barreros is sitting at a long wooden table full of scissors, threads and piles of brightly coloured old blankets. Perched on high stools around the table, there's a group of five women, carefully taking on board her instructions. She's busy folding and snipping a piece of paper from an old magazine to show them how to make the pattern, which is going to transform those blankets into coats.
0: We work with old blankets. I like to say that we took bedclothes into street.
17: I love that, bedclothes into street. Why is it important to make these coats out of blankets and not with some new material?
0: Because the old blankets has better materials, more wool, less synthetic. It's the way we find to recover old things into new and use textiles that we already have. It's really easy. We share our method online so everybody can download the pattern. You can do it yourself.
17: Lourdes Chico Ruiz, who's running the workshop with Leonor, tells me there's an emotional reason to transform the blankets, as well as a practical one.
1: Es importante esto, el poder darle un reuso.
5: For me, it's important that these blankets get a new life, bringing back memories for the people wearing them. It might be cozy recollections from their childhood, and we can take those memories out onto the street and face the world as an adult.
17: It's like an emotional shield.
1: Sí, sí.
17: So you're wearing the most beautiful mustard colored coat. Where's it from?
1: Viene de la casa de la abuela.
5: It comes from my ex-girlfriend's granny. When she died, we went to her house, which was full of blankets, and chose some. I made this coat for me and one for my ex. It's quite stiff and heavy, and when I wear it, it feels like I'm warm in bed. It gives me that comfort that grannies can give us when we are little.
17: I'm here with one of the participants in the workshop. Can you tell me your name?
6: Ana Maria.
17: And I see that you were very excited when you arrived and you were talking about your blanket. Where's your blanket from?
2: Mi manta es la manta de cuando yo era chiquita.
3: It's from when I was little. I went to my mother's house to find it.
17: It's a beautiful blanket. It's checked. It's got navy and red. It's going to be a great coat. What do you remember from when you were little?
2: Enroscarme en la manta.
3: I would wrap myself up in the blanket and read. Or when I was little, they would read to me. And for me, coming here today is a way to continue those memories.
17: We've got some beautiful coats at the back that are already made that everyone's trying on and eyeing up. Some really lovely colours and very soft. Got bright red and green, some mustard coloured ones. Now they're looking in front of the mirror. This is their inspiration for what they can make their blankets into later. Leonor makes it clear that anyone can do this. You don't need a sewing machine because the coats are stitched together by hand and the pattern's available on the Lindor Instagram. While the women kneel on the floor, carefully cutting around the coat pattern on their blankets, Lourdes tells me that the blankets are also a way of getting people to think more about what they're wearing and where it comes from. And although it's not mainstream, she thinks that some people in Argentina are moving away from mass-produced, low-cost clothes that are often thrown away.
1: Creo que hay mucha gente que está encontrando ese camino.
5: I think more and more people are anti-fast fashion, and I'm pleased to say clubs that teach people how to upcycle and reuse their old clothes are becoming popular. There's value in being able to repair, to transform things.
23: I really like that there's value in being able to repair and transform things. But the other thing I really like is that it's women taking charge of this.
17: Me too. It was really good to spend time with them.
23: So Jane, so far we've fixed household goods and we've transformed blankets into fancy coats. Is that all?
17: No. Well, to finish, I want to take you somewhere more edgy. So we're off to an old cavernous building in the centre of Buenos Aires, where some people called Cyber Sorujas hold events.
23: Cyber Sorujas, does that have to do with some kind of cyber stuff?
17: Yes, it does. So Soruja translates to waste picker. And in Argentina, there's a tradition of people who go around rubbish bins scavenging for things they can reuse, you know, probably because of the economic climate. But these Sorujas are different. The collective has taken the name Cyber Sorujas because they seek out cyber-related things like computers or phones and repair and reuse them. And there are groups of them all over Argentina. So I thought I might have something to offer them, so I went to one of their gatherings in a shared community space in the centre of Buenos Aires.
4: These computers right here, all of them were either donated or salvaged, and we have them all connected in a local area network with a game, so people can play with each other.
17: That's Dead Guy, which is the gaming name he wants to be known by. He's one of the organisers of the event tonight, which is busy. I'm in a huge room with concrete walls covered in layers of flyers and posters. There are tables of old computers people are using to play retro video games on. There's a big screen with old school computer codes flashing on it, and music decks with noisy sound checks stopping and starting, which makes me think it's time to go somewhere quieter. We've climbed three flights of stairs, and I'm in a room full of computer cables and old laptops, where I can finally hear properly and find out more about the event.
4: Tonight, what we do is we try to bring people together, everyone that knows us, and hopefully someone that doesn't know us, that is new to us. And we try to show them a good time and introduce them to our cause, which is recovering old hardware.
17: Dead Guy tells me that their group of Cyber Sorujas started off with friends who wanted to get together and play video games from their childhood on old salvaged hardware. But then COVID-19 and the lockdowns happened, and it made them rethink things.
4: The reality that a lot of people were stuck at home, entire families, without a computer or with like a single computer or maybe just the one cell phone for all of them to do their work or their homework if they were kids or whatever, that shed light on a situation we knew nothing about. And so the entire project took on a different meaning. And we went from let's just us have a little fun with old games and turn it into let's give something back. All of these computers, let's just, you know, get them in working order and give them back.
17: Across the hallway, one of the other event organisers, Uktumi, takes me to see their treasure trove. Wow, we're in a room just full of hard drives. So this is your storage room?
6: Here we store everything we receive from the people donations, and it's a bit in disarray.
17: I have got in my bag an old computer that I've brought along that's just been sitting in my drawer because, you know, it just stopped working. It stopped connecting to the internet. What can you do with a computer like this? I put it back on factory settings. Is it useful, something this?
6: Yeah, well, I think this model is very useful. I mean, it's not an old computer. It's quite, for us, it's quite a recent computer. Well, we have to check it if it works, to what extent it needs repairs, if we can repair it. And usually we give it a new life and you can, you know, do everyday stuff and also, you know, play games even with it.
17: Uktumi tells me that he and the other volunteers in Cyber Sorujas do this work part-time and for free. They all have day jobs to pay their bills. With the money from events like this one, they pay for parts needed for the repairs and for travel to get to people. As well as donating computers, part of their work is to help people have a better understanding of how computers work.
6: People, for example, doesn't know how big files are, you know, how much space does a photo take, how much space does a video take, you know, and they just keep filling their storage, you know, they save everything in the cloud, and once they are out of space, they have to pay more. It would be better if people knew how to deal with that better, to know that they can store stuff locally, they don't need to send everything to the cloud.
17: Uktumi and his colleagues are clearly passionate about what they do. They tell me they get huge satisfaction from tinkering in their workshop and working out how to fix the computers. A few days later, I go back to the community centre where they held the event to meet someone they're helping. Uktumi is holding two bags with a monitor, keyboard and cables. He's explaining to Ciro Guerra how to set up his new computer. Ciro, a teenager, tells me it's taken a couple of hours to get from Quilmes, a city outside Buenos Aires, but he says it's worth it.
7: I want this computer so that I can have better tools to help me with my schoolwork. I found out about the project through a neighbor who also asked for a computer. Now I just want to get home and try it out.
23: He clearly values being able to use his computer to do his schoolwork. And I also love the idea of dead guy bringing gadgets back to life.
17: I know, it's brilliant, isn't it?
23: I know. I mean, tell me, Jane, what about your old computer? What happened with that?
17: Well, it's good news. I'm very happy because Uktumi sent me a video showing me that he got it working and he told me he'd find it a new home. And he explained that through donations like mine, they can give computers to university students and school children like Ciro, and also to places like community centres as well.
23: They should come to my house, Jane, because I have lots of gadgets that could be fixed and could actually help other people. Now, you also said before that the Cyber Sorujas, they have other groups across Argentina. How many exactly, and how many people are they helping?
17: Well, Uktumi told me they've got around 500 people in different groups across the country, and he says they've helped more than 200 people receive recycled computers. That was last year. And you know what? Being able to donate my computer that had just been sitting around in my drawer, it really made it quite obvious to me that we should all be doing more to do repairing and recycling.
23: I mean, also, the other thing I'm learning is that volunteering can actually make a difference. And if you can't volunteer, just having these conversations about what it means to reduce and repair, that can also help. So thank you, Jane, for what we've heard today.
17: Thanks, Mara, and really lovely to be with you as always.
23: Well, it's clear that not all heroes work in labs or tech spaces. 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
10: Hello and welcome to Tech Life, the programme interested in technology making a difference to all our lives. I'm Shona McCallum. Today we're stepping inside an operating theatre where the latest member of the surgical team isn't human. It raises a question that could one day face all of us. Would you let a humanoid robot perform your operation? I'll explain in a moment. And later, as I continue my look at the debate over smartphones, social media, and the growing number of restrictions aimed at children, I speak to the man who invented the infinite scroll.
11: Now it's something like 100,000 human lifetimes are wasted by infinite scroll every week.
10: And there might be a solution to a dirty problem at sea, retrofitting carbon capture technology to fossil fuel burning cargo ships.

0: Imagine lying on an operating table and looking up to see a humanoid robot preparing for surgery. Science fiction? Well, it might be closer than you think. We start today in the United States, where researchers say they've achieved a world first. They claim humanoid robots, the kind that look a bit like you and me, have successfully carried out two operations in a preclinical trial. Until now, surgical robots have tended to be big, expensive machines designed for one specific job. But humanoid robots with two arms, two legs and hands could make that technology much more flexible. In this case, the robots were remotely controlled by surgeons as they operated on a pig. The work is the result of a collaboration between medical and engineering teams at the University of California, San Diego. Professor Michael Yip from the university's Department of Electrical and Computer Engineering is one of the senior authors of a research paper which has just been published in Nature. I spoke to him from California and started by asking him exactly what they had achieved.
1: The humanoid robot, in this case, was brought in to basically act as a surrogate for a remote surgeon to do an operation that was a gallbladder resection, a very common general surgery application that happens millions of procedures all over the world every year.
0: And how did that happen?
1: So when we brought the humanoid robot into the operating room, we knew immediately that we had to solve a couple of challenges. First of all, unlike traditional surgical robots that are used today, that are designed with specialized instruments specific to that robot, we wanted to understand whether the humanoid robot could interact with existing surgical tools. That's really going to be the future, in my opinion, where we don't have to change the entire workflow of a hospital or an operating room, but we should have these robots be able to pick up tools and use ones that are the same ones that doctors would use in their own hands. So that was the first challenge. And that took several months to solve. And then the second challenge is, how do you make it all teleoperated, right? So how does a surgeon remotely kind of jump into the body of a humanoid robot, control its tools, and then perform a surgery live? So solving that pipeline also required some engineering effort.
0: And what does it take to get to the level of confidence in robotics then that you're clearly at and able to do operation? Okay, a gallbladder operation might be seen as something that's done quite routinely, but by the same token, it's quite a leap of faith to do what you've done.
1: We demonstrated two gallbladder resections in a controlled setting, right? And in this setting, you know, we had a lot of both engineering staff and surgical staff on hand to make sure that, you know, everything progressed appropriately. When we look at kind of where does it go and how could it potentially actually eventually roll out into the real world, I think that there's a couple of challenges still ahead. Of course, there's the challenge of making sure that the robot, you know, is robust enough to stand on its own without, you know, engineers on standby. But the other challenge is that these robots are not designed initially to do surgery, right? And so we can look a little bit deeper at their design and kind of figure out, well, can we improve the precision that they're being used to do these surgical tasks with? And can we improve the latency and reduce the latency of remote operations? And furthermore, I think what's really exciting is, could we actually improve the AI on these systems that one day they could not only be used in teleoperation mode, but they could be, you know, part of a surgical team. So robots and humans working side by side, the robot as an assistant, handing back and forth tools, providing help, retracting tissues, suctioning blood, these kind of really small tasks, but really meaningful tasks that right now are a burden on a large surgical team.
0: And do you see that as the future of surgery?
1: I honestly do feel that this is a very big future for surgery. And the reason why is because today's healthcare foundation of medical devices and robotics is built on one robot for one type of procedure. And this is just ultimately not scalable because there are so many new procedures coming out and there's so many existing procedures. And you just cannot support million-dollar robots to do one type of procedure. But if you have a humanoid robot that gets good enough at performing different procedures, then it will effectively be able to cross the different types of operations and be used throughout the hospital.
0: So one of the things that is particularly interesting about this is the remote aspect of it. So you could have a humanoid robot performing an operation in a place like a country in Africa that doesn't have the expertise from thousands of miles away in another continent. Do you see that as something that will help healthcare across the world?
1: Right now, there are a lot of communities that are remote or have less resources that do not have adequate surgical care, right? And one of the challenges is really from a staffing issue. These communities cannot support the staff to stay there and perform, you know, operations because either there's not enough operations to be performed on, but also that there's not just enough, you know, financial resources to support staff like that. So having a robot that is there on standby that somebody can jump into and provide immediate surgical care when it's needed is a really big motivation for what we're doing. And in fact, we've already been working for several years on remote surgery and looking at the use of AI to alleviate the challenges of long distance surgery, the latency that can arise from that, and making sure that we can perform procedures safely.
0: And how do you see the medical community being receptive to this type of thing? Obviously, you're from the computer engineering background and your enthusiasm is palpable, but, you know, has that dialogue been a challenge at all?
1: Yeah, so having worked in this field for almost 20 years now, it's been very interesting to see the shift of how the healthcare professional community has responded from skepticism to excitement and just like asking for like, what's next? Can we kind of leverage this in these scenarios? But the second thing is that as a lot of developed nations and a lot of nations in general have a massive shortage of doctors, nurses, surgeons, and so on and so forth. This is a labor shortage issue, right? And humanoid robots as a technology not only can bridge this through remote operations, but then eventually could bridge this through autonomous behaviors.
0: Yeah, because at the moment, obviously, there's still a human in the loop. How far are we really from having autonomous AI-controlled humanoid robots performing operations?
1: Yeah, I think that there's going to be a stage progression. I'm actually pretty bullish on the idea that humanoid robots or human-like android robots will be integrated into the operating room in the near future in tasks that are assistive. So what I mean by that is that they may not be the ones doing the cuts and the suturing and so on and so forth, but they might be working side by side with a human surgeon to pass back and forth tools to hold, you know, endoscope camera so that the surgeon has better visualization of the body. These assisted tasks are low in terms of the challenges from automation and low in terms of risk, but they are a huge benefit in terms of alleviating the necessity for large surgical teams and alleviating the pressures of scheduling and providing timely access to surgery.
0: That's Professor Michael Yip from the University of California, San Diego, talking to me about humanoid robots in the operating theatre. There are obviously benefits that the professor highlighted, but how would you feel about being operated on by a humanoid robot, even if it was controlled remotely by a human surgeon? I'd love to know your thoughts. Our contact details are coming up in a moment. This is Tech Life on the BBC World Service with me, Shona McCallum. On last week's show, we featured a voluntary agreement among parents in Greystones in Ireland not to give smartphones to children until they'd reached secondary school, usually at 12 or 13 years of age. Well, Zakaria Farah sent us this WhatsApp message from Mogadishu in Somalia. I found your episode about the community-led initiative in Ireland very interesting. I learned a lot and found it inspiring to see a community working together to support children's well-being. Thank you, Zakaria. It's great to know that you're listening to us in Somalia. Alan Wilson emailed us from Stirlingshire in Scotland, which is only about 30 miles or so from our studio here in Glasgow. Alan writes, rather than give your kids a smartphone, why not provide them with a SIM-enabled smartwatch? And among a list of advantages, Alan thinks a child would not be staring at their smartwatch compared with a phone, and he says it would be easy for parents to block out social media platforms. Well, stay tuned, Alan, because we're going to be talking about more on that theme shortly. If you want to get in touch with us, maybe about humanoid robots performing operations, our email address is techlife@bbc.co.uk. Or you can WhatsApp us, a text or a voice memo. Our number is +44 330 1230 320. Please include your name and where in the world you live. Coming up later, how do you remove greenhouse gases from big ships at sea burning fossil fuels? I speak to a woman who says she has the answer. Right, so you might identify with this next scenario. You've sat down to check your phone for 5 minutes and looked up and it's at least half an hour later. If that sounds familiar, you've experienced what's known as the infinite scroll, that endless stream of posts that just keep you swiping. The person who invented it around 20 years ago is Asa Raskin, but these days he's become one of social media's biggest critics. He's the co-founder of the US-based Centre for Humane Technology, a non-profit which wants society to benefit from technology while reducing its harms. I spoke to Asa shortly after the UK government announced plans to ban under-16s from accessing social media, joining a growing number of countries considering similar measures. I started by asking him what he made of the government's decision.
2: Well, first, this is a huge win. Like, the UK is joining, you know, Australia, Denmark, Spain, India, Indonesia. There is a growing human movement which is really pushing back on technology's overreach into our humanity. And that's what this represents, is now 25% of the world's population, which now includes the UK, lives in a country that says they either has or will ban social media for kids, which means protecting kids from malincentized technology. This is a big deal, but of course it doesn't go far enough, because just because this is a ban for kids doesn't mean it becomes magically safe at 18. It doesn't magically become safe for adults, but it's a very, very good first step.
3: And how do you see this shaking out then as we progress with implementation, which is clearly the question that everyone's asking? How on earth does something like this work? We've seen in Australia anecdotally that perhaps it's not working as well as it should have, and that children are still able to access these platforms.
2: Yeah, well, obviously, so you go from like the good idea, and I think that claiming the moral high ground is very important, because if you go back even 2 years, and you'd have asked, do you think it's like possible for countries to start to protect kids? You said, no, the technology is just too strong. These companies like control the means of social participation. And so implementation is always messy. But I think this gives the opportunity to start trying. I think a better solution moving forward would actually be to start hitting the companies in their engagement, which is what which really hurts for them, because they make all their money from the amount of time you spend on their site, how much you engage with them, how much you engage. And of course, when you make and optimize a population for their reactions, you make them more reactive. A better solution would be something a little bit more gradual, where depending on how much time people spend on the site, sites begin to slow down a little bit. So what you really need to do as a society is just start adding a little bit of friction, just in the same way that you go to buy cigarettes. There's friction at the point of buying cigarettes, which is to say there's a higher tax, or when you're going down the street and there are speed bumps, which slows you down. We need to societally start adding these little bits of friction to start realigning the way the companies actually design their products, not just hard bans.
3: Now, of course, you know more than a lot of people about designing the products, and I guess claim to fame or otherwise would be the invention of the infinite scroll. I know you've previously said that you kind of regret some of that, but I just wonder when you first realized it was causing harm.
2: Yeah, well, I hope, I mean, I've now spent my life like making things like The Social Dilemma, fighting back against all this work on translating animal language and understanding the language of like crows and whales. And I hope at the end of my life, I don't just end up with a tombstone that says like he scrolled. But that said, I invented infinite scroll in 2006. And this is before social media really got going. And what I learned was that my good intentions got eaten by the incentives of these companies. And the incentives are to gather as much of your time, it becomes a race to the bottom of the brainstem for your attention. And that creates a raft of issues, because the things that are more polarizing, more hateful, the things that are worse for your mental health are the things that the algorithm selects for, because it's selecting for getting reactions out of you. And really, it was by the time of 2012, 2013, when you could like walk down the street and see people's heads bowed to their phones, paying attention to something distant, and a supercomputer essentially pointed at their mind rather than the people around them. But it's like, this needs to stop. That the asymmetric knowledge that we as designers and technologists know about how your mind works and your children's mind work is no longer being used to help, but instead to hurt. And now it's something like 100,000 human lifetimes are wasted by infinite scroll every week.
3: And does that trouble you?
2: It does. It does. And, you know, if I try to find solace, it's that inventing infinite scroll, it's not such an amazing invention. It's the kind of thing that gets invented many times by many different people. But I don't think that absolves us technologists from the responsibility of understanding that when you're playing with technology that touches people's lives for 8 hours a day, you have a deep responsibility for caring for those people and the time that you're displacing. And then coordinating, because where the companies always hide is saying, well, look, if I don't make a version that's more addictive, that shows shorter form videos, that preys on psychology, then somebody else will. And so, you know, I have a fiduciary duty to like doing this thing for my shareholders. And what the companies should have done, and I think their moral responsibility is to coordinate to create safe ground rules so that, you know, social media could have been the thing that connected humanity and that had us experience the most love and the most community. But obviously they've done the opposite, and that's because of those incentives. And it's our job to create the new kinds of incentives that let humane technology flourish.
0: That's Asa Raskin, credited with inventing the infinite scroll and also the co-founder of the Center for Humane Technology in the United States. And I'm going to be looking at more aspects of the debate that's underway about smartphones and social media the next time I'm back in the Tech Life's presenter chair. You might not realise it, but shipping can be a surprisingly dirty business. I bet that got your attention. Well, so much of what we buy has travelled by sea at some point. Those giant cargo ships keep global trade moving, but they also produce a huge amount of greenhouse gas emissions. In fact, estimates suggest shipping is responsible for around 2-3% of the world's emissions each year. The Global Maritime Forum says that if the shipping industry were a country, it would be the world's sixth largest emitter. Now, a UK startup believes it's found a way to tackle that problem. The company is called Seabound. Its co-founder and CEO, Alicia Fredrickson, told me how their carbon capture technology works.
4: So picture a shipping container. We fill it with little pebbles or little rocks called lime. And then we put the container onto a ship and we connect pipes from the ship's engine. And essentially, the exhaust gas from the engine passes through this container of little pebbles, and the CO2 is soaked up by the lime and it turns into limestone. And that's everything that happens.

0: benefit?
1: Yes, so we work with lime companies, both existing players as well as startups, to produce lime in a green way so that there aren't emissions from its production. And those are the key partners that we work with to source our material for carbon capture on ships.
0: And you've got the numbers that show that there's more carbon dioxide captured than generated overall.
1: Yes, absolutely. So this is something that we do as a climate startup, but many other peers of ours as well. It's called a life cycle assessment. And so you basically document all of the different steps of your process from end to end and all of the emissions associated with that. And then any emissions you have to subtract from the total amount that you capture. So this is definitely something that we scrutinize regularly.
0: And what happens to the limestone produced on board once the ship reaches the port? You mentioned some of it could be sold, but I wonder, could it also be stored or reused?
1: Yeah, so there's a couple of options. So one is to sell the material for use as a building material. So it could be put into roads or buildings. It could be used for different construction projects. The other thing we could do is recycle it, and that essentially means separating the lime from the CO2. That way we can reuse the lime to capture more CO2 on another ship. And then the CO2 that's resulting there can either be sequestered or it could actually be sold for new products like fuels or chemicals.
0: So the end product or the end use case of the limestone affects the overall carbon balance?
1: Yeah, so it depends on what you want to do with the carbon. So the most sort of simple or straightforward recommendation is to store the CO2 underground if you are recycling the limestone, and that way you are continually reducing the CO2 emissions. If you turn it into a new product, like a fuel, then it would be released when that fuel is burned. But crucially, you could then capture carbon on the ship that is burning that clean fuel and essentially keep the CO2 in circulation. And have this circular fuel system.
0: And you've tested this technology on real vessels at sea and in port. What capture rates are you actually seeing in real world conditions? And I just wonder what prevents you from capturing 100% of the exhaust emissions?
1: Sure. So we've done a couple of paid pilots so far. For the first one, we were on a medium-sized container ship. My team and I actually took turns sailing around the Middle East to run the trials on board, and we reached about 80% CO2 capture efficiency and about 90% for sulfur emissions. So we capture other types of emissions on ships as well. For our second pilot, which was in the port of Long Beach in California, we reached about 95% CO2 capture efficiency. So we've proven at high efficiency so far. I think to go even further than that, there is a theoretical limit for what lime can do. So for us, it's really just about being, up or as close to that limit as possible.
0: Some climate campaigners argue that carbon capture risks delaying the transition to cleaner fuels because it allows ships to keep burning fossil fuels. How do you respond to that criticism?
1: Yeah, it's a good point. I think there are many different types of assets, including ships, but also including some facilities on land that are considered very hard to abate. And that means that there's no other solutions for reducing their emissions. So I think in the absence of alternative solutions, carbon capture is the best thing that we can do. And it's much, much better than letting those emissions be released. And to kind of paint that more clearly as well, for a ship, it typically operates for 25 to 30, sometimes 35 years. There are ships being built today that will only be able to burn fossil fuels. They will not be able to electrify. They won't run on clean green fuels. And so the best thing we could do is reduce their emissions again by capturing carbon and retrofitting them.
0: You've received some recognition for you, the work that you're doing, which must be great. What does that award mean for you and for Seabound?
1: Yeah, I was very fortunate recently to win the Bold Future Award from the Clicquot, which is the longest running business award for women in business. And I think it's very encouraging that people outside of shipping essentially have recognized our work. Shipping, I think, is often out of sight, out of mind. But actually, I think for solutions like ours to be successful, we need broader awareness from people outside of shipping in order to help catalyze these solutions, especially because shipping touches all of us. It moves about 90% of the world's goods. And so the more people that we can reach, essentially, the more likely we are to achieve the impact that we're aiming for.
2: That's Alicia Fredrickson, the co-founder and CEO of Seabound.

0: 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Our number is +44 330 1230 320. 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
3: The president has applied for an urgent bid to halt Parliament's Section 89 impeachment proceedings.
4: 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The process has commenced, and the other steps leading to the process have been taken in accordance with the law, according to the Constitutional Court. So the president must then subject himself to this process.
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1: With a wrap of your Eyewitness News, I'm Mikey Malapo. The Public Investment Corporation says the appointment of Batandwa Damoyi as acting chief executive officer will ensure uninterrupted leadership while internal processes are underway. This follows the precautionary suspension of Patrick Dlamini after whistleblower reports accusing him of unethical conduct. The board of the country's biggest asset manager appointed its chief financial officer with immediate effects to ensure continuity amid mounting governance scrutiny. The death toll linked to this year's winter initiation season has risen to 43. The winter period for the rite of passage runs from May to July, while the summer season takes place from November to January. The tradition is a rite of passage into manhood and involves isolated, secretive bush camps, circumcision, and lessons on adult responsibilities. Parliament's impeachment committee says to stay proceedings against President Ramaphosa would set a precedent for future heads of state that the